0: upset about hearing this, but if you put in a sprinkler system that the government knows how to operate and you're evacuated and they show up, we're able to save cottages. That's sort of a win for the cottager, and it's definitely a win for the public.
1: Rader also wants limits on alleged military activity and mineral exploration in the park and more protected areas for the caribou. Mexican authorities say they've arrested a Canadian fugitive on the run since 2022 in connection with an international trafficking operation smuggling drugs into Manitoba. Dennis Iviscu, now 28, was taken into custody 2 weeks ago, and Canada's Justice Department says he's now facing extradition. He is charged here for conspiracy to traffic a controlled substance and conspiracy to possess proceeds obtained by crime. In 2022, Manitoba RCMP said Iviscu is from the Lower Mainland of British Columbia and wanted in connection with Project Divergent, a multi-year investigation launched in 2018, which led to 20 arrests. That is the CBC News from Winnipeg. Turning now to your forecast. In the city, just a few clouds tonight, the low of 20. Brandon, partly cloudy, maybe a thunderstorm down to 19. A few clouds for Dauphin, also a chance of a thunderstorm in 22. Flin Flon and the Paw, risk of thunder showers, otherwise cloudy in 17. Clear, maybe a thunder shower in Thompson in 16. Churchill, some clouds, chance of showers, the low of 4. 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
2: Hello again and welcome back. I'm Neil Kirksall.
3: And I'm Chris Howden. This is As It Happens, the Thursday edition, part two. Coming up.
2: For years, Bangladesh was held up as a measles prevention success story. But over the past 2 months alone, hundreds of children have died. And our guest says there's a perfect storm of reasons why.
3: Happily ever after, it's been 10 years since the daring escape of two large rodents from a Toronto zoo. And we'll find out what the capricious capybaras are up to now.
2: And food for Claude, a Winnipeg restaurant creates a supersized version of the city's signature burger, the Fat Boy. And if you can eat it in under 30 minutes, it's free. Though you may pay for it in other ways.
3: Yes.
2: Stay tuned.
3: There are a few sounds more haunting than a parent calling out for their child and getting no answer. That was the scene outside Utumishi Girls Academy in Gilgil, Kenya, after a fire tore through a dormitory in the middle of the night. At least 16 students were killed, 79 others were injured, and for hours, parents stood outside the locked school gates waiting to hear whether their daughters had survived. Some parents were eventually reunited with their children, others went to Nairobi with their daughters who needed medical care, and a few were asked to identify bodies. Authorities are investigating the cause of the fire. Arson is currently suspected, and many families are wondering if these tragedies, why these tragedies continue to happen in Kenyan boarding schools where deadly dormitory fires have become common over the years. Bridget Sngana is a reporter for NTV Kenya. She spent the day at the scene. We reached her in Gilgil.
2: Bridget, I know you got to the school very quickly. What is the first thing you noticed when you arrived?
4: So first of all, we were in a hurry on the way when we were driving. You know, this is a very busy highway. We are 40 kilometers from the town Gilgil, from Nakuru. And so I was just holding my breath and I was saying, we are really much in a hurry. I don't want us to get into an accident. And unfortunately, as we were driving towards the school, there was an accident scene that had been cleared off the road. A parent died while rushing to see their child. Just one parent, and the other one is in critical condition. It was just chaotic. There were a lot of cars lined up towards the main gate. Everyone was locked out of the place in the first early morning hours from the time the incident happened at around 1 a.m. to around maybe 7 a.m., everyone was outside their building and they were really screening the number of people getting in there. So there was a lot of heavy police presence. There was a lot of confusion. People were turning up crying. They were relatives, you know, because the parents are from all over the country. So not everyone was able to respond in good time. So there was a lot of anxiety and people crying and a lot of lack of information. Guys were just distressed and it was really heartbreaking to be in a very confusing environment at such a time.
2: Yeah, and was the fire still burning at that point?
4: At that point, by the time we got there, it had been extinguished. And there was a heavy police presence because the school is owned by the

0: National Police Service here. So the security officials, the police were already on site and they had already gathered the necessary resources to just put out the fire, take the injured to the hospital and keep the area where the deaths had been recorded out of the media's view.
1: And what were the parents telling you?
0: They didn't have any information, as much as we were being given like two streams of communication from the police. They're saying they were meeting with the parents of the affected dormitory. And on the other hand, the parents were saying they don't know anything. They don't know anything. They had no idea of what had happened to their children or to their relatives who were learning at that school. So it was really chaotic getting two lines of information that were not conclusive.
1: Yeah. Why was it taking them so long to find out what happened to their children?
0: I think it's typical with the way the government communicates information, especially when there's been a death or deaths recorded in such a manner. And then this is a school and a boarding school for that matter. So it's more or less like a protected area. And what was even making it so hard was it's because it's owned by the police and you expect to get these figures and statistics from the police. So, and they really want to control the narrative. So I think that's why there was that whole issue with the confusion.
1: Does everyone know the status of their child at this stage?
0: Yes, by now, because it's rather late in the night, that has been already cleared. The children who have passed away all have been identified, but now the forensic identification is going to happen on Friday. Yeah, so, but as of now, there is no parent who has come out to say they have a child who's missing or like there's any contention with the status as of now with the information that is already out there.
1: And where are these families now?
0: By the time we left, there were no parents and no students. The school was closed in the course of the day to allow for the investigations. So the learners were sent home, majority of them. Those who were left behind were those ones who are being treated as suspects, because what we know is that we know that there are allegations that now that the fire was started by the students themselves in their dormitory.
1: That's the allegation right now, that the students started this fire?
0: Yes. Yes.
1: But are they suggesting this was an accident or intentional?
0: No, that's the thing. You know, with the police being the ones who own the school, they would not want to look like they have fallen short. So that's the whole issue. That's a big question, rather, because they have not even given us that conclusive information. What I'm telling you is from my sources who are privy to those discussions that are being held in those secluded meetings between the officials, between the schools, between the parents, teachers association.
1: And this is not certainly not the first time there's been a deadly boarding school fire in the country. What are the what were the precautions like in this school against police run, as you said? Are there smoke alarms, exits, all those sorts of things?
0: Wow. As somebody who's gone to a boarding school here in Kenya, and a public one for that matter, those are things that we see in movies, and we kind of tend to think like, wow, those people in the first world really have like smoke detectors are just part of the safety precaution in any building. But no.
1: You've covered cases like this before, specifically in 2024 at a boarding school for primary school students, so young children. Mm-hmm. How does this one compare to how that unfolded?
0: Nothing really prepares you to cover such sad and heartbreaking scenarios. I can say the pain is always constant, because in both scenarios, these are children who had futures. Their parents had aspirations for them. The communities had aspirations for them. They had a role. This country had an expectation because of the people, the dreams they carried or what they would have been, you know. So it's really difficult. All of these are involving minors and children who are under the age of 18 and within the school setup.
1: Bridget, I appreciate your time. Thank you for this.
0: Yeah, thank you. Thank you for your time.
2: That was NTV Kenya reporter Bridget Ngana joining us from Gilgil, Kenya.

0: It was a moment that disturbed everyone watching and spurred an existential crisis within the ranks of the Democratic Party in the U.S., and among those feeling some panic was former First Lady Jill Biden. On June 27th, 2024, then-President Joe Biden took the debate stage against now-President Donald Trump, and his performance that night was nothing short of disastrous.
1: We'd be able to wipe out his debt. We'd be able to help make sure that all those things we need to do, child care, elder care, making sure that we continue to strengthen our health care system, making sure that we're able to make every single solitary person eligible for what I've been able to do with the dealing with everything we have to do with, look, if we finally beat Medicare.
0: Former U.S. President Joe Biden during the June 2024 presidential debate, his inability to speak with volume, clarity, or coherence ultimately led him to end his re-election campaign, but not before serious damage had already been done. The next day, we spoke to progressive Democrat and former Rhode Island state lawmaker Aaron Regenberg, and he did not mince words.
2: I think it is radically clear to most people I talk to that the Democratic Party needs to find a new nominee. I think it was pretty clear last night that we have an unacceptably large chance of losing to Donald Trump.
3: You know, what was the moment you thought this is not just a so-so performance?
2: I think I said within the first minute, may God have mercy on our souls, because it was very clear that this was what we all feared.
3: You sound frustrated and heartbroken, as you said, but also angry. Is that a correct assessment of what I'm hearing?
2: I'm profoundly angry. I have a 3-year-old son, and the idea that Joe Biden and his team are putting his future and the future of every child around the country and world in danger because he wants 4 more years when it is clearly true. Donald Trump did a bad job last night. He did not win that debate because he was so effective. He was awful, as he often is. There are a number of competent, talented Democratic leaders in our party, in our country, who could have mopped the floor with him last night. It is sociopathic hubris. I don't know what it is for how we have gotten here, but it makes me mad because Joe Biden and his team are responsible for it.
0: From our archives, progressive Democrat Aaron Regenberg speaking to Neil in 2024. And he was far from alone in his terror. In a new interview with CBS, former First Lady Jill Biden opens up about what was going through her mind in those moments.
4: Were you horrified as you saw it unfold?
5: I wasn't horrified. I was frightened because I had never, ever seen Joe like that before or since. Never.
4: Or since.
5: Yes.
4: Or You've since. Never seen him like
5: never.
4: That?
5: Never. No.
4: What happened?
5: I don't know what happened. I mean, as I watched it, I thought, oh my God, he's having a stroke.
0: A clip from former U.S. First Lady Jill Biden's interview with Rita Braver from CBS Sunday Morning. The full interview will air this weekend.

For decades, 60 Minutes has been one of the top-rated shows on American TV. And today's CBS News editor-in-chief Barry Weiss took a huge risk with its future success. She named tech journalist and filmmaker Nick Bilton, who has no experience in traditional broadcast news, as the show's new executive producer. He will replace Tanya Simon, who was with the program for over 30 years. Other staffers handed their walking papers include correspondent Sharon Alfonsi. It was her reporting on torture at El Salvador's Cicot prison that Ms. Weiss pulled last year, ordering more reporting before it could air. CBS and 60 Minutes came in for sharp criticism.

0: criticism last night at the News Emmy Awards, where former CBS Evening News anchor Scott Pelley presented the Mike Wallace Memorial Scholarship to student journalist Santiago Campos. Here's part of what he said while accepting the award named for the late 60 Minutes investigative journalist.
1: While I want to thank CBS News for funding this generous gift towards my education, I want to also acknowledge how the recent direction of the outlet stains the legacy of Mike Wallace, the namesake of this scholarship. As corporate elites take hold, over the very pipes through which our information flows, journalism that serves the people becomes increasingly harder to come by, yet ever more crucial. And what the people want is the truth. So if at any time you hesitate to utter the word genocide or remain silent in the face of blatant lies, remember to ask yourself, who is this for? I hope you choose us. Thank you.
2: Congratulations to Santiago Campos. We look forward to seeing your work in the future. God, we need young people like you right behind us. Thank you. God bless you. I know that Mike Wallace is looking down at you with pride at this very moment. Now on with the show.
0: From the News Emmys in New York City last night, that was former CBS News anchor Scott Pelley and Santiago Campos, recipient of the Mike Wallace Memorial Scholarship.

0: It's time now to hear from one of the big contenders. Not an Emmy winner or an athlete or a politician. It's a sound. This morning, the 2026 Sound of the Year was announced in London. Matthew Herbert is the founder of that contest. You'll hear from him in a moment. But first, here's one of the runners-up. Sound of the Year contest is put together by the Radiophonic Institute and the Museum of Sound. We reached producer Matthew Herbert in Marseille in the UK.
1: Matthew, what were we just listening to?
2: It's not very nice, is it?
1: Oh, I liked it. But curious, yes.
2: Well, it's pretty ugly if you have to live next to it. So that's a data center. Recordings by two people, Jeanette Muller and Paul Divyak. And they did a series of recordings at a data center, and it's pretty unpleasant.
1: Interesting. I would say, when I say I like it, not fun or pleasant, perhaps.
2: Yeah.
1: Some of the other sounds that were contenders this year also come from stories and headlines we've covered on our show. The winner in 2022, or one of the winners, was a recording of the war in Ukraine. 4 years on now, one of this year's contenders was this.

0: There's a juxtaposition there. What is it that we were listening to there?
1: This, I think, is a really interesting, pretty sad one, which is this is a private garden outside of Tehran. And what you're hearing is obviously the bombing in the distance, but you're also hearing a kind of distressed bird calls. Also, there's some dogs there that are distressed, and you can hear the owner calming them down in Farsi. But there's also a restaurant nearby that's still operating. There's still a few noises from the restaurant. So you get this sort of sense of nature. You get a sense of a kind of a normal, more normal world, like a restaurant. And then you get the bombing in the distance. So you start to build up this multi-layered picture. And it's sort of, I guess, in stark contrast sometimes to the violence of sound and imagery that we associate with war, sort of close up.
0: It lets you in to the conflict in a different way, and the realities that people are trying to survive.
1: Yeah.
0: All of those clips that we've listened to, for each of them, I wondered, what did it take to

0: to gather those sounds. I know that that is part of what you're trying to highlight and celebrate with this competition as well. And another clip that really highlights that aspect of it is called Treehopper Songs Inside a Plant Stem. How was that recorded?
1: I love this sound. There's nearly one, actually. I really like this. Like little conversations of insects. So this was recorded by Tom Fisher, and he modified a contact mic and attached it to the stem of a plant, and you can hear these insects sort of communicating with each other and occasionally sort of disturbing the leaf and things like that. But yeah, some of the microphones used in these techniques, like underwater microphones, contact mics, geo mics, which are ones that measure movement of the earth. And I think it's actually interesting as well with sound, which is at the moment you can still get places with microphones that you wouldn't necessarily be able to get with cameras.
0: Yeah.
1: You know, no sound can be copyrighted yet. And I think that will change in the future, and eventually McDonald's will copyright the sound of their Big Mac.
0: What is it like for you to spend so much time with all these extraordinary, very specific sounds?
1: It's the highlight of my year, and it's such a privilege. I feel so privileged. I've worked a lot with sound, but it can make you feel a bit like, I know I'm pushing it a bit far here, but I did a recording many years ago of 3,500 people biting an apple at the same time. And I had that same feeling then, which is like, I felt a little bit like, well, if aliens are listening in, or God's listening in, or the government's listening in right now, there must be 3,500 people biting into an apple as we speak right now. So there's something, you know, kind of amazing as you sort of skip about the globe. You know, I think about Shaheen Paimani, for example, who I've no idea who that is or what their story is, but that's the person that recorded the Iranian recording in Tehran. You know, some of the clips that we get, you know, are people alive still? Are they safe? Are they okay? And then, of course, you get these incredible nature sounds as well, and sounds that I've never heard before, and a lot of people will have never heard before outside of the sound community. So, yeah, it's such a privilege. It's honestly... I pinch myself.
0: Matthew, thank you for this. We're going to play the winner in just a moment. It is called The Songs of Bearded Seals. We know it was recorded in the Arctic, but what made it the winner for you?
1: Well, I think it's beautifully recorded, which isn't our primary concern. You know, the winner, the Ukraine winner that you mentioned a couple of years ago, was just recorded by someone's mum on her mobile phone. So it's not a criteria, but it is an incredible recording, an underwater recording. And it just, there's something about it that feels so alien, and yet it's of another mammal that we share the planet with. Mm. And there's just so much noise at the moment with Donald Trump, and then with the Middle East, and then with the climate crisis, and then in the UK we have possibly a change in Prime Minister coming up soon, and social media. There's just so much noise and clutter, and so sort of human-centric in a way that I feel like, or I think collectively, I think we felt that we wanted to sort of offer a glass of water in a way, something that's really clear and clean and reminds people that we share the planet with other living beings who also have needs and requirements, and they have just as much right to be here as we do. Yeah. And yeah, it's Mathias Arignon is the recorder of this, and yeah, it's a gorgeous sound.
0: Well, thank you again, Matthew, and here's that song of the Bearded Seals.
1: Thanks for having me.

The Songs of Bearded Seals, as recorded by Matthias Arignon, the winner of this year's Sound of the Year Award. Before that, you heard the competition's organizer, Matthew Herbert. He's in Marshside, UK.

0: One or more beef patties topped with crisp dill pickles, sliced tomatoes, shredded lettuce, and a liberal application of mayo and mustard, and drenched in chili meat sauce. It's equal parts enticing and intimidating. It is the Fat Boy, Winnipeg's signature burger. Every local joint puts its own spin on it, but it's generally agreed that the Fat Boy formula can't be improved upon. It can, however, be enlarged upon.
1: This is the world's largest Fat Boy. That's right, the world's largest. Look at this thing. Look at the size of this thing. We put a 7-pound patty on the grill. We cooked it up. And then we added, I don't know, a couple more pounds of chili. I can't do the math.
2: The world's largest Fat Boy is finally here. And it's only at St. James Burger and Chipco. 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
0: You heard right. 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Restaurant owner Kevin Rambrand told the CBC how they fared.
3: Curtis Kolmakoff came down and gave it a shot and unfortunately was not able to take down the world's largest Fat Boy. Curtis tried, but at the 10-minute mark, he was about a third of the way through, and he said he could no longer go on. He threw up the white towel. He was out.
4: Oh, did he even want to take home the leftovers?
3: He did. He did. Good. He took home the leftovers. I'm sure him and his family will enjoy it. We cut it up. We put it into boxes. It's 3 or 4 boxes, but they're very heavy boxes. But yes. Yeah.
4: So 30 minutes to finish a 7-pound burger. That's just the patty. Is that even humanly possible?
3: Look, I think it's on the precipice of human possibility. I think that if somebody is very capable, if somebody is very talented, I think that there is somebody out there that can do this. Do I think that most people can do it? No. Do I think that most Winnipeggers can do it? Unfortunately, no. Do I think that even a lot of people can do it? No. But the chosen few who can take down the world's largest Fat Boy will be legends.
4: How long does it take to make and assemble the, quote, world's largest Fat Boy?
3: Yeah, so we have to shut down for about an hour, 45 minutes to an hour, in order to get everything ready. The patty's 7 pounds of bacon-infused beef, so it's about a 60-40 beef-pork blend, and we put that onto the grill, and it takes about 20-ish minutes to cook. We're constantly temping it and making sure that it's right, and also flipping it a bit of a production, because we have to use a big pizza flipper type thing, you know, those things they put the pizzas into the wooden. There's probably an official name for it, but I don't.
4: Pizza flipper sounds great.
3: Yeah, we'll go with pizza flipper. And so, yeah, it takes us about 45 minutes to prepare it. We shut down for it. So ideally, that's part of the cost involved. That's part of the risk is if I'm going to shut down for an hour and someone's going to come in and potentially get the food for free, I want to make sure that it's worth my while if they don't. And that's kind of how we're structuring this right now.
4: If someone does succeed,
3: yes,
4: will you shut it down? Are they the champion or how does that work?
3: That's a good question. Let's see how many people fail first.
4: Okay.
3: You know, if somebody was to come out of the gates like this week and beat it, I would hate to deny the opportunity to some other people. If somebody does succeed, maybe we'll up the ante. Maybe we'll add a poutine to it or something else. Maybe we'll figure out a way to increase what's happening. Or maybe I think what I will do is create sort of a wall of fame at least for the winners. But you need some winners in order to do that.
0: Kevin Rambrand of the St. James Burger and Chip Company speaking to guest host Chloe Friesen on Up to Speed in Winnipeg.

0: While Ebola and hantavirus have been dominating the headlines, Bangladesh has been fighting its own viral battle, and children are at the center of it. In the last 2 months, Bangladesh's health ministry says there have been more than 60,000 suspected and confirmed cases of measles. Hundreds of people have died, the majority children under the age of five. It's been a terrible shock to a country that in 2019 was recognized for its robust vaccine program, but a strained healthcare system, childhood malnutrition, and the ousting of longtime Prime Minister Sheikh Hasina have led to what UNICEF describes as a perfect storm. Emmanuel Abreu is the UNICEF deputy representative in Bangladesh. We reached her in Dhaka.
1: Emmanuel, as you've been visiting healthcare centers there, what are parents whose children have measles telling you?
2: So parents, I mean, it's a mix of emotions, really. I think the first thing that's coming out very clearly in my conversations with parents is the sense of fear, because there's a lot of information around and available about the measles and what parents need to do to protect their children, but also a feeling of guilt in relation to why they may have missed the routine immunization in 2023 or in 2024, even in 2025. And just a worry, a lot of the children that I'm seeing both in the district hospitals and in the primary health care centers are coming in with complications as well, often pneumonia. So really parents extremely worried with the high temperature and not feeling that there's a lot that they have available to them to help their children.
1: And the health centers themselves, what kind of shape are they in?
2: So the primary health care centers are the first, I guess what I would call the first entry point to communities kind of health services. Those are not the healthcare centers that are actually treating children with measles. Those are the first point of contact, and then they're referring them to district hospitals. So I think part of the situation here is that families are having to travel from their communities to district hospitals, particularly in the case of young children. And a majority of those with measles are actually very young children. Mm-hmm. So because of the risks, they're all having to travel to the district hospitals. And then in the district hospitals, clearly a bit of a sense of overwhelm. And at the start of the outbreak, relatively limited facilities in terms of isolation. So I was seeing multiple children sharing the same bed, some with measles, some without measles.
1: What is it like for you doing this work to see this kind of explosion in cases?
2: It's really hard. How would I describe it? I think the seeing both healthcare staff that are really wanting to respond as best as they can and struggling sometimes to know what to do, or struggling because they know they don't have the resources to offer the families. To hear health workers tell me that they've had to turn away parents with sick children because they simply can't accommodate them. So it's heartbreaking. It's also heartbreaking because we know measles is preventable. And I think that makes it all the more devastating, really.
1: And Bangladesh was held up as an example of how measles could be eliminated, right? So to now, as our listeners heard, talk about more than 60,000 suspected or confirmed cases in a span of under 2 months. There are many layers to developments such as these, I know, of course. Mm-hmm. But what's your sense as the answer to why this is happening now?
2: I mean, I think, as is often the case, I think there's a couple of different elements that kind of lead to a perfect storm, is how I would define it. I think the first is a decrease in the number of children and young children being vaccinated since 2023, partly due to the political upheaval in the country in 2024, more limited access to healthcare during that time period, and then some parents making a choice not to go for routine immunization. So I think that's one part of the reason as to what's contributed to the current situation. But there's also a supply issue in terms of last year, there was the government's political transition period, there were issues in terms of being able to have sufficient stock at hand and continuously every month.
1: Your colleague, UNICEF's Bangladesh representative, Rana Flower, said earlier this month at a press conference that she warned the government in Bangladesh at least 10 times over the past 2 years that a crisis was coming. Do you believe that these deaths, these cases, could have been prevented?
2: As is usually the case, we work really closely with the government of Bangladesh across the health sector and issues for children. There were a number of conversations with

0: the ministry and with other partners also working in the health sector on the supply issues to do with vaccinations beyond measles, all vaccinations for young children, and the risks that were arising as the months went by. I think it's hard to look back and say, oh, this could have entirely been avoided. I think there are definitely factors which have made the situation far worse than they needed to be.
1: And I mean, I wonder for you what it is like to hear about vaccine hesitancy elsewhere when, and then see situations such as these unfold there, where vaccine hesitancy may be, you know, a factor, but not the main driver.
0: I mean, I think globally we know, you know, we know that vaccine hesitancy is compounding some of the challenges in terms of protecting children and children who become adults, right? So I think we know from evidence from multiple different countries what the impact can have in terms of reducing vaccination coverage and vaccination rates at the right time. I think for us, what's particularly important and what I see when I talk to families and I visit clinics and meet with hospital staff here is the fact that it there's a certain level of frustration knowing that it would take so little to be able to avoid some of the unnecessary transmission and the deaths that have occurred because of the outbreak.
1: So this renewed push that I know UNICEF is helping to try to get vaccines into the arms of children there, are you seeing progress on that front?
0: So progress is there, but it is slow, and that's probably not surprising. We are seeing that in some of the specific locations at sub-district level, which were where we started with the vaccination campaign on the 5th of April, we are now starting to see slightly decreasing transmission rates taking place. But across the country as a whole, it's still too early to start to see those rates coming down at a national level. But we are seeing some change in specific areas that were considered hotspot areas at the beginning of the outbreak.
1: Emmanuel, I'm glad we could speak. I appreciate this. Thank you.
0: Pleasure. Thank you very much. Bye.
2: Emmanuel Abreu is the UNICEF Deputy Representative for Bangladesh. She's in Dhaka.

0: Anthony Galvin-Bisson is a bike-ista. That's a word that he's pretty sure he made up. He means for it to mean that he's a barista who rides a bike. And he's about to cycle across Canada on a custom-built combination bike trailer serving specialty coffee for free. He will start in BC and end in Newfoundland and Labrador, raising funds for the Canadian Cancer Society all the way. He told the CBC why he decided to do this.
1: I've been a huge passionate of coffee in general for at least a decade. And ever since I was young, my father shared the passion of cycling with me. And he was also very, very excited whenever I would make him espresso coffee or whatever. 2 years ago, he was diagnosed with pancreatic cancer. It was a very hard news to take for the family because he was so healthy, was so active. But I wanted to make something purposeful out of this. And so I told him that at that time, 2 years ago, I wasn't too sure of how it would take place, but I knew that I wanted to cross the country in bicycle. And he actually went with me and bought the very bicycle that you can see right here that will be used for the travel. And ever since he passed away, I've been sort of preparing that travel from Vancouver all the way to St. John's. The idea of a bicycle mobile barista station is not new. The idea of crossing the country is not new. But certainly the idea of the two combined, I've never seen anyone do it before. So it was really a matter of optimizing the weight, because I will already have all my gear on my bicycle. I will be sleeping in my tent. I will have all the stuff that I need to do this trip that will take 3+ months.

0: I cannot travel with kilograms over kilograms of coffee. So I was incredibly lucky to be sponsored by a local roaster here in Sherbrooke, Quebec. That's called Capé. And they're sponsoring the entirety of the trip with all the coffee that I need. And we will coordinate ourselves for the coffee to be shipped at various locations across the country. They will have the chance to have delicious espresso coffee. They can ask for lattes, cortados, americanos. I will have what's necessary for mochaccinos. I will have a couple of syrups. So a vanilla latte is definitely possible. I will have, so what's cool is I will have everything needed to have ice. Obviously, you know, I'm going to have, you know, milk and alternatives. So soy milk, oat milk. So iced lattes will definitely be possible as well. And finally, I will have some pour overs.
1: Anthony Galvin-Bisson speaking with the CBC's Gordon Lambie on Breakaway in Quebec.

0: These days, Bonnie and Clyde, the capybaras, spend their golden years napping in the sun and nibbling on hay in Toronto's High Park Zoo, dreaming of past adventures. But if they could talk, they'd tell you about the halcyon days when they were the talk of the city. 10 years ago this week, the two large rodents staged an escape from their enclosure. For a month, people reported sightings of the courageous fugitives, and the city spent thousands trying to track them down. Back in those frenzied days, then-host Carol Off spoke with capybara tracker Daniel Giannone, who came close but did not succeed in capturing one of the animals.
1: Daniel, do you want to take us back to Sunday night when you spotted the capybara?
2: When I first spotted it, it was just sitting on a sidewalk by the fence of the pond. I actually mistook it for a small dog until I started getting closer, and it turned its head towards me, and I noticed it was one of the missing capybaras.
1: Uh-huh. And did you know, you know the story of the capybaras and the search for them, I guess?
2: I knew the story of the search for them, and I hadn't heard anything for 2 weeks, so I thought this would be a perfect opportunity to try and at least corral it until animal services could have gotten there.
1: And what did you do?
2: At first I tried to keep, there was a few other people walking in the area. I just tried to keep them back away from it, and I just tried to grab some vegetation from around me and call it over towards me.
1: And did the capybara respond?
2: At first, it was a little timid with me and a little skittish, but it seemed like it was starting to get a little more comfortable and come towards me until another bystander decided he was going to run in and try and grab it.
1: Oh, and then what happened?
2: Then it started running along the fence, so I just tried to follow it, giving chase for about an hour, chasing it up and down the fence, trying to calm it down.
1: Well, what was your plan?
2: My plan was just to try and throw my shirt over top of it just to disorient it a little bit so that I could grab it. And then I was going to call a friend of mine who runs Seth from Hands On Exotics to come down and assist me with it since he has more experience with exotic animals.
1: And why did you think that was a good idea, your plan?
2: I figured it would be the best thing for its safety. I've learned quite a bit about it from Seth and a friend of mine who assisted me in the search later on that night, Ben Lovett, who runs an education center near where I live.
1: Uh-huh. So you had somebody with you who knew a bit about what to do.
2: Yeah, that's correct. I called him while I was chasing it. I called him about an hour into the pursuit of the capybara, and he showed up to lend assistance.
1: Did he think the idea of throwing a shirt over it and grabbing it was the best plan?
2: Yep, he thought the same thing. He actually, when I called him, he had taken some fruits out of his fridge and came down with those and a blanket so that if we did still have it on land, we could capture it.
1: But you didn't. You weren't able to get the capybara, right?
2: No, as we chased it, I chased it from the south side of the pond and he was coming from the north and we lost it in the dark. We thought it jumped into the north pond, so we started searching in there with various capybara distress calls. And we did get a response, and we noticed the response was coming from the south pond where I originally had seen it. So we started searching the perimeter, and we found a hole under the fence that led to the pond, and that's what led our search to that side.
1: Wait, what does a capybara distress signal sound like?
2: To the average ear, it would just sound like chirping of a bird. We pulled it off of YouTube.
1: Okay, and so what about the 311 call?

0: What happened with that?
1: There was various 311 calls by bystanders when I asked him to call. Ben himself called on the way to High Park, and he called a few times while we were there, and they kept telling us they would send somebody out, and within the 3 hours of us being there, they didn't send anybody else to help us.
0: So you went back again last night, right?
1: That's correct.
0: What did you see?
1: We went back, and we were with a Toronto Star reporter and photographer.

0: So from there, I called one of the supervisors from the park who had met me there in the morning when I was there, just to continue my search. And they sent a supervisor over, and from there they assessed the situation and said that they would take care of it.
1: Now, there are two females. Where is the other one?
0: To be honest, I'm not sure. We've only spotted the one so far. From what I've seen, we've seen the exact same animal twice, because they are different sizes, these two, from what the zoo has told us, because one is a little older than the other one. So far we've only seen the one, but it could be a possibility the pond is large and there is enough forestry around it that it could be hiding in there also.
1: Do you think it's possible the capybara is okay, is happy in Hyde Park?
0: I believe they could be, but it's at this point it's more about their safety, because they will survive the summer and part of the fall, but come wintertime, they will not be able to survive out there on their own.
1: Why have you become involved with this, looking for these capybaras?
0: I'm an animal lover myself, and just the fact that they're there, I just want to see them get back safely. I don't like the idea of it running out there by itself near a roadway and things like that. So I'm just trying my best, now that I know where it is and we've tracked it a little bit, just getting it back to safety.
1: Are you going to keep going back and looking for them?
0: I will, but I will be giving it a little bit of time, because I've noticed that once people have started seeing the area that it's at, they're starting to crowd around it, so it can scare the capybara out of the area it's residing in. So we want to try and keep it in that area without having the distress on the animal.
2: From 2016, Carol Off speaking to capybara tracker Daniel Giannone. Eventually, the two large rodents were trapped and returned to their home in Toronto's Hyde Park Zoo, where they still reside today. And Torontonians have not forgotten about the adventures of Bonnie and Clyde. Their story has now been made into a video game called Cappy Castaway. Here's one of the game's designers, Saffron Aurora, speaking to Metro Morning host Chris Glover.
3: So in 2020, I had done this illustration of a capybara, just sort of like swimming through the water. We're trying to come up with what our next game was going to be, and this image still really resonated with us. So Kid & Cup Studio is all located in Toronto, Ontario, and we're very passionate about, you know, representing local, and what's more local than Bonnie and Clyde, the two escaped capybaras. So we really wanted to make sure that they were incorporated into our story.
4: Are there things that people have to try to do and accomplish in this game as they're running around? Like, are there specific things that if they put them on their head, maybe other pieces of Toronto trivia or something, that will get them more or less points in this video game?
3: So we have a lot of like references and objects. So Corvi, Cappy is nonverbal, and okay. Corvi, the crow, is very verbal, is talking for you and Cappy the whole time. So Corvi will sort of tell you about these specific objects in the game, and also characters too. So the story takes place after a devastating flood. These characters have sort of washed up. They're trying to get home, as well as the other zoo animals, which are also inspired by the Hyde Park zoo animals as well.
4: The Great Escape.
3: Yeah. I learned that the peacock also ran away before the two capybaras did as well. Because like immediately you're going to be hit by references. This is, I think, the Queen Street Viaduct.
4: Oh, yeah, that looks
3: as well.
4: Great.
3: So I'm currently in our demo right now. Mm-hmm. And I'm currently in Swallowtown, which is where a bunch of swallow birds are. And we have a bunch of houses that they live in, lots of bird houses.
4: Are there specific neighborhoods in Toronto?
3: So these are all inspired by the Cabbage Town houses, actually.
4: Oh, okay.
3: If you talk to one of the birds, they will passionately talk about the Bay and Gay Bulling and all of the very specific historical architectural features of this house. That's where I partially grew up. And a big part of this game is to make sure that we reference things authentically and we do our research, and that it feels more connected to what we care about and about Toronto as well.
2: That was video game designer Saffron Aurora on CBC Toronto's Metro Morning today.

0: Coming up on Ideas, the world's scientists boiled down all of their climate research to date. They tried to explain it in words a non-scientist could understand, and the result is a 36-page document with pictures and five example scenarios for the end of this century. In tonight's episode, producer Tom Howell considers which scenario is his favorite.
1: Their five scenarios relate to the average temperature near the surface of the planet between the years 2081 and 2100.

0: 100. So that's starting about 56 years from when I'm recording. In case it helps, that's also currently the age of Jennifer Aniston, a famous actress from the sitcom Friends.
1: Okay. How did this happen to me?
0: The scenarios go like this. First scenario, 1.5 degrees Celsius globally hotter than the 19th century. Second scenario, goes up to about 2.4 degrees. Scenario 3, up towards 3. Fourth scenario is 3.5 to 4 and a bit. And scenario 5, no one's alive! No, it just is even hotter. With cities awash. Countries emptying out, certain crops not growing. Maybe we adapt. Who knows?
2: Part of the documentary, So Who Wants a New Pipeline? Coming up on Ideas After As It Happens.

Other drivers were taking the detour, like schmucks. They saw a sign on a Milwaukee County on-ramp that read road closed, and they accepted that the road was closed, also like schmucks. And then they simply and schmuckily took another route. But then one brave motorist showed up who was willing to take the road less, or in this case, untraveled. This driver got out of their shiny pickup truck, considered the other route taken by the schmucks, and instead of taking that route, took the sign that said road closed, just moved it out of the way, and then barreled fearlessly ahead, powered by the wind in their hair and the courage of their convictions and gas, until out of nowhere, no warning at all, the road appeared to melt away, turning from a solid to a liquid, very much like wet concrete. In fact, exactly like a long patch of wet concrete that might be used to repair a road. The kind of wet concrete in which a pickup truck and its bold driver might get hopelessly stuck so deep that the tires were almost swallowed altogether. The identity of this driver has not been confirmed. We also don't know the gender of the driver. Or do we? No. But I mean, yeah, we do. Regardless, the Wisconsin Department of Transportation has taken this opportunity to tell drivers that, quote, crews place barricades and signs for your safety and theirs, unquote, which is a great reminder not to get stuck in your ways. Here's Sean Desmond with Stuck.

0: Sean Desmond with Stuck, and that will bring us to the end of As It Happens for this Thursday, May 28th.
1: As It Happens, we'll be back again for you tomorrow. I'm Neil Kirksall. Enjoy your evening.
0: And I'm Chris Howden. Good night.

0: Good evening, I'm Jura McElraith with a look at your weather for Winnipeg. Heat warnings are still in effect across the province, including in the city. Tonight we'll see a few clouds with a low of 20 degrees. Tomorrow will be sunny, becoming a mix of sun and cloud with a high of 34. Tomorrow night, partly cloudy with a low of 21. Saturday, clouds with a high of 30. Sunday, a mix of sun and cloud with a high of 29 degrees. Monday, sunny with a high of 28. And Tuesday will be sunny with a high of 33 degrees.
1: The fact is, we all want to.
2: Of course, we would like to.
1: We've got 4 to 5 billion people on the planet. Who wants?
3: Welcome to Ideas. I'm Nala Ayed.
1: 5 billion people on the planet want the same quality of life that we have. We all want to believe that we can just.
2: Of course, we would like to have this chance.
3: It can be dangerous to ask people what they want.
1: But I want to get back to something you said about 70% of Canadians. We want to be a strong economy in the G7.
2: No, we want the best scenario that we can have.
3: Civilization depends on people suppressing their desires.
1: Sure.
3: Some of them anyway, some of the time.
4: Sorry to be such an academic about this.
3: And the news is full of people suggesting what they think we might want.
5: If people want to have the same lifestyles as they have today.
1: If we want a stable climate and we want to meet Paris goals.
3: Or perhaps it's what they want us to want.
5: You said during the campaign you want to make Canada an energy superpower.
1: Mm-hmm. We want to be a player in that future world.
6: On n'a pas du tout envie de dépasser le scénario le plus optimiste.
7: We really do not want to go beyond the most optimistic scenario.
8: All I want here is a logic. I want to know what people want.
1: Wouldn't that be great?
3: Opinion polls from Environix and Nanos suggest roughly 3/4 of eligible voters in Canada now want to see at least one new pipeline built to help us export more fossil fuels. For the past decade, the public's view on that question had seemed to be split 50-50. Meanwhile, a poll by the Angus Reid Institute shows 70% of Canadians consider climate change a serious threat. People want different things. Individually, each person wants different things at the same time.
4: I was hearing that we can have both. I was hearing so many different, often very conflicting things. And so as someone very curious and wanting to understand the quote-unquote truth, or try to understand, right, how these competing perspectives are reconciled or not. That's what kept me going and pushing through the research.
3: Amy Janswood teaches political science at McGill University. Her new book is called Mega Pipelines, Mega Resistance. It traces the recent history in Canada of campaigns for and against new oil and gas infrastructure.
8: So fresh, it's in its pre-press galleys form here.
4: Errors and all.
8: All right, I didn't.
3: Ideas producer Tom Howell met Professor Janswood at her office.
8: Okay, and then here's the summary for policymakers.
3: He's hoping to understand the logic that can justify a new pipeline now.
8: I assume you're somewhat familiar with what this document is?
4: Yes, I make my students read it, so I have some idea of what it contains. That being said, I'm a political scientist, not a climate scientist, but it's pretty distilled for your lay reader.
8: Amy and I are looking over a 36-page booklet with a not exactly catchy title. It's called The Summary for Policymakers, and it's authored by the Intergovernmental Panel on Climate Change. I'm meeting Amy about an hour before she teaches her first class of the academic year at McGill.
4: This is a class in international relations, but we focus on problems of cooperation, action around big, complex problems, including climate change.
8: Why do you make all your students read the Summary for Policymakers?
4: I try to intentionally give my students the opportunity to understand where things sit. Even though I don't teach science class, I teach classes that are related to the social science of these problems. It's important to understand where the science sits, and the science is very clear. So the question is, what do we do with that information?
8: In Canada, both major political parties at the

0: the federal level, agree on one aspect of what we should do. That's to build new oil and gas pipelines. I assume their policymakers have also read the summary for policymakers, but, and I've looked and looked for this, they never specify all of the logical steps that take them from reading the summary to wanting the pipeline. What is the best argument you've heard in favor of constructing more pipelines in Canada?
1: I think the main argument, as it boils down to, is that we are oil-producing country, and we need to get our resources to market, and pipelines are the best way to do that.
0: Okay. I noticed that that's only part of an argument if you've started off with what the IPCC tells us about this century. I mean, that sounds like an argument that could exist at any point in time, really, as long as the technology exists. It's like an argument in the, could be in a lab, it could be, you know, but in the context of the time we're in, the year 2025, when we're recording this, how does that argument join up with the context?
1: Yeah, it's a great question. Things have changed very dramatically from 2008 to 2015 to 2025, right, to where we are now. To answer your question, there's no logical pathway between building new pipelines that would require more, and faster expansion of the tar sands or oil sands. And what would be compatible with either our domestic targets would require some gymnastics, and we can get into that around the politics of the emissions cap. But with our international climate goals around 1.5 or 2 degrees, right, we are not on track. We've already breached temporarily 1.5 degrees last year. But certainly even in a 2-degree world, investments in new oil and gas infrastructure are not aligned. Politically, it's been very difficult to have those conversations and to make those linkages. One of the recurring themes that I heard in my interviews and my research when I did ask about climate is that folks have this very acute sense that there is this incompatibility, right? I think there's a lot of need to have honest conversations about what these compatibilities and incompatibilities are.

0: Deciding what one wants can be the project of a lifetime. But according to this 36-page long document I keep mentioning, we're supposed to decide what we want quite quickly. Tempting as it may be to spend one's time messing around.
1: So the question is, what do we do with that information? Right.
0: In hopes of hurrying us along a little, the world's scientists didn't just boil down all their cumulative climate research into these 36 pages, available for free online. They went one better. They included a menu of 5 scenarios for the final 2 decades of this century. The implication, the authors never make it explicit, is that we, citizens of planet Earth, should read these pages, pick the scenario we want, and comport ourselves accordingly. As for how many of us have heard of this report, let alone done the reading.
2: When I left my bubble of researchers, I saw that ultimately very few people around me knew about the IPCC, or they had only a vague idea of what it was.
0: Iris Amateur-Dion, a climate scientist in Toulouse, France.
2: Even today, when someone asks me what I do, and I say I'm a climatologist, they ask me, oh, so is it true, global warming?
0: Faced with these reactions from non-scientists, Iris teamed up with an illustrator, Xavier Henrion. Together, they adapted the summary for policymakers as a graphic novel. The hope? Make it more sugary and appealing.
2: There's this story, the scenario, with 2 characters and a bond that develops. They serve to help the reader get to the end of the reading following this journey. And I think the illustrations create a kind of closeness with the reader, like with the reactions, the expressions, and the colors. I was really looking for a tool to make the general public aware of the IPCC, and above all, to make them know the contents of the IPCC's reports and all these problems relating to what's at stake.
0: So, which of the 5 IPCC scenarios, in your opinion,

0: opinion, is the most important, the most desirable, the goal for you when you think of the future and what you want to aim for?
1: Pour moi, la question, elle paraît...
2: Well, really, the question seems... It's a very simple answer. The one I want to follow is the SSP1, the most optimistic, the one which follows a just transition, respectful of the planet's limits, based on a profound transformation of our energy systems, our social and economic systems.
1: Profond des systèmes économiques, énergétiques.
2: I think we shouldn't even pose the question of whether we want one of the other scenarios.
1: On peut pas poser la question si on veut un autre des scénarios.
0: But which scenario do you want is, judging from the report, exactly the question the Intergovernmental Panel on Climate Change is posing to humankind. Their five scenarios relate to the average temperature near the surface of the planet between the years 2081 and 2100. So that's starting about 56 years from when I'm recording. In case it helps, that's also currently the age of Jennifer Aniston, a famous actress from the sitcom Friends.
3: Okay. How did this happen to me?
0: The scenarios go like this. First scenario, 1.5 degrees Celsius globally hotter than the 19th century. Second scenario, goes up to about 2.4 degrees. Scenario 3, up towards 3. Fourth scenario is 3.5 to 4 and a bit. And scenario 5, no one's alive! As we know, it just is even hotter. With cities awash. Countries emptying out, certain crops not growing. Maybe we adapt. Who knows?
1: Quand on regarde juste les risques associés à chacun des scénarios et même à celui le plus optimiste.
2: When we look at just the risks associated with each scenario, and even with the most optimistic scenario, we really don't want to live in that. It amounts to a terrible catastrophe.
1: Atténuer suffisamment pour réussir à...
2: And like, already, are we going to be able to adapt ourselves for scenario one and bend the curve enough to achieve these temperatures and save the other living beings between now and 2030, 2050, 2100?
1: Moi, je sais que parfois, je regarde justement les résultats des autres scénarios quand on voit que la trajectoire actuelle...
2: I know that sometimes I do look at the results of the other scenarios. When we see the current human trajectory,
1: toute la bande tropicale a à peu près 300...
2: In 2100, the entire tropical region will have deadly heat waves for about 365 days of the year, so it's really the entire population that won't be able to live there anymore, not to mention the other living beings.
1: D'ailleurs, c'est un des résultats majeurs du groupe 2 du GIEC qui dit qu'aujourd'hui 3,3-3,6 milliards de personnes vivent déjà dans des conditions très vulnérables.
2: Besides that, today, 3.3 to 3.6 billion people already live in areas very vulnerable to climate change. We know that we won't be able to avoid 1.5 degrees of warming at the global scale, and above that, we really must rise as little as possible. So, there, I don't know if I responded to the question, but the question seems to me... The answer seems obvious.
0: But maybe I'm going to find people who, for them, they admit that the goal really is 4 degrees. For them, that seems realistic. So they're going to base all their ideas on this goal. For you, this would be just crazy?
1: Pour moi, ça serait fou. Je suis pas certaine que ces personnes ont conscience de ce que ça signifie, 4 degrés. En fait, il s'agit pas de 4 degrés à l'échelle de...
2: Yes, for me, that would be crazy. I'm not certain that these people really know what that means. That 4 degrees, it doesn't mean 4 degrees in the town where you live. It means 4 degrees at the scale of the annual global average. That means in other areas, when it comes to local temperatures, seasonal temperatures, there will be temperatures that go up much more than 4 degrees.
1: Par exemple, on le voit. On voit déjà des conséquences aujourd'hui depuis.
2: We see these consequences already today. We observe the frequency and intensity of extreme events is only growing. And according to the different scenarios, they're going to grow even more. So more heat waves, more fires, forest fires, or even the rainfall, the floods that grow in frequency and intensity.
1: L'inondation qui... Ça s'amplifie à la fois.

0: fréquence et en intensité.
1: And if we look at the different trajectories, we really do not want to go beyond the most optimistic scenario.
0: Le scénario le plus optimiste.
2: There is so much catastrophic flood damage.
3: Okay, what do I need to bring with me and what can I leave behind?
4: The fire is growing rapidly, already at more than 2 square kilometers in less than a day.
2: Search and rescue efforts are ongoing.
5: New research has found last year's wildfire season in Canada released more carbon emissions than all but 3 nations on Earth.
6: Why can't the Canadians get those wildfires under control?
7: Canadian officials say this is the second worst season.
8: In drought-ridden fields, farmers dig up to 300 meters before finding a drop. Even then, it can be contaminated with salt from the seeping ocean water.
1: Perhaps they put hope in some technology. And still, really, if they're aiming for 4 degrees, it's because they perhaps don't understand what that would subject them to, or what it would put the rest of the planet through.
9: A moment ago, Iris was describing a scenario of her own.
1: The scenario with 2 characters, a bond that develops.
9: Not one of the IPCC scenarios. This one's the fictional premise of Iris's graphic novel, Horizon Climatique, Climate Horizons. I called it an adaptation of the summary for policymakers. Essentially it is, but also it's a story about 2 young adults named Iris and Xavier. Yes, same names as the book's 2 creators. This pair go on a journey paying visits to 9 authors of the latest IPCC report.
0: Le personnage de Xavier représente un peu le lecteur, c'est-à-dire toute la prise de conscience.
1: The character of Xavier, he sort of represents the reader, meaning this whole coming into awareness that one goes through during the reading. And in parallel, there's the character of Iris, who is a climatologist.
0: Xavier est donc au lecteur vers le monde de la recherche et présenté du coup.
1: She has more the role of opening a door for Xavier and the reader into the world of research, presenting the climate change experts in their various areas of study, whether it's the economy, the water cycle, the carbon cycle, and so she accompanies Xavier's character through his encounters.
9: The tale takes its structure from a version of the psychological model known as the stages of grief. Xavier, representing a non-expert facing a pile of climate science, goes through them all.
0: Le choc, la colère, la tristesse, puis l'acceptation.
1: He goes through the shock, the anger, the sadness, then acceptance. It's quite important for me to speak about emotions in this work.
0: Je passe encore par ces émotions quand il s'agit d'apprendre de nouvelles choses en lien avec le changement climatique.
1: Partly because I myself went through all these emotions during my studies, and I still go through them when I learn new things about climate change. But what I wanted to underline most of all as a message is that an emotion is important. It's useful. It helps you move forward to action.
0: Dans ce modèle théorique donc de la courbe du deuil, quand on est dans cette phase un peu d'anxiété ou de désespoir, on baisse les bras et on a tendance justement à.
1: In this theoretical model of the stages of grief, when you're in this phase of anxiety and depression, our shoulders sink down. We tend to not really get moving, not be active, and more to stay paralyzed. And tell ourselves everything's totally screwed up. The next emotion is acceptance. Okay, it's screwed up, but what am I going to do now? And then experimentation. I'm going to try to change my practices at the individual or collective level. I'm going to try all these different things and then take the decision, okay, this thing I'm going to integrate into my life. I'm going to talk about it with the people around me. I'm going to ask my neighbors how we can change things. And I'm going to plunge myself into this or that to try to understand. In fact, we know today that solutions exist, but they require major changes in every sector of activity.
0: Majeur dans tous les secteurs d'activité.
9: 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It's to build pipelines to grow our fuel industry and so on. Is it a good solution?
0: En fait, du point de vue des rapports du GIEC, d'après moi, cette idée, elle est pas cohérente.
1: from the point of view of the IPCC,

0: IPCC report, I think this idea is not coherent.
1: 100% du réchauffement climatique observé de dans la dernière décennie dues aux activités humaines, et on sait aussi de façon très claire dans les rapports du GIEC qu'il faut réduire immédiatement.
0: We know today that 100% of the observed global warming in the recent decades is due to human activities. We also know, and it's made very clear in the IPCC report, that we must reduce immediately and severely the extraction and use of fossil fuel energy if we want to respect the climate agreements.
1: Ce que j'ai l'impression, c'est que certains gouvernements ou industries ont une lecture partielle.
0: The impression I have is that some governments or industries use a partial reading, even an opportunistic one, of the reports in putting as a first priority the world's short-term energy demands.
1: Et pour moi, il y a une forte dissonance là-dedans dans le fait qu'on connaît les faits.
0: For me, there's a real dissonance there in that we know the facts. We know the seriousness of the situation.
1: C'est la gravité de la situation. Et en même temps, on continue d'agir comme si on avait le temps.
0: At the same time, we keep acting as though we have time.
2: I think there has been a major change of heart on the part of Canadians and a major change of heart that they expect to see represented in their government.
3: Alberta Premier Danielle Smith on a recent episode of CBC's Front Burner. She's commenting here on the Federal Liberal Party.
2: Their leader only won because he was saying many of the same things I'm saying, that we need to be an energy superpower, we need to support conventional and new energy, we want to be a strong economy in the G7, and we've got to be practical about how we balance emissions, reduction targets with economic growth. I think that the country is with us. We've got 4 to 5 billion people on the planet who want the same quality of life that we have. And to be able to do that, you need reliable sources of energy. Traditional hydrocarbon fuels are the kind of energy that we need.

0: Have you ever heard a coherent argument or one that's in any way convincing to you for constructing more infrastructure for fossil fuel energy?
1: There are many arguments, but convincing ones? No. I imagine there are many factors that explain why someone might want that, notably the fact that we're extremely dependent on fossil fuel energy, which is a familiar story. Our whole society, our way of life, our infrastructure, the economy is structured according to fossil fuels.
2: L'économie est structurée en lien avec ces énergies fossiles, et du coup, ça paraît peut-être, ça peut être facile ou réaliste ou pragmatique de défendre ce qu'on connaît déjà.
1: And so, like, it can seem perhaps pragmatic or realist to defend what we already know. Or, yeah, that's one thing. And the other thing is there is a lack of knowledge, I think, in the sense that when one knows the gravity of the situation, when you know the risks for social inequality, when you know the possible alternatives, you tend to really strongly want to not go in the direction that's so counter to human well-being and survival, in fact.
2: Dans une direction qui va nuire à la santé humaine et du vivant, en fait. Les énergies fossiles, elles sont synonymes aussi de confort.
1: Fossil fuel energy is seen as synonymous with a life of comfort and economic growth, albeit a very short-term vision, and in fact, an illusory vision, when you think about the long-term impacts.
2: Souvent, ce sont des élites qui ont aussi tout intérêt à préserver certains modèles.
1: Often, it's the elites who have the strongest interest in keeping the model the same, to feed their wealth or their power. And also, it's these elites who feed into this type of way of life and of consumption that other people want to imitate, even if it's unsupportable for the planet.
2: Ça, je trouve ça très important de rappeler aussi à qui s'adresse, à quel besoin ça répond.
1: I find it very important to underline that, to remind us whose needs that system really serves. That's really important.
2: Et réaliser qu'en fait, il y a un discours.
1: And to realize that it's a dominant discourse that opposes ecology and economy, as if we have to choose between saving the planet and maintaining economic activity.
2: Pourtant, dans les différents scénarios du GIEC.
1: In the different IPCC scenarios, we can easily see that this transition is both possible and morally just. We just have to arrange things differently.

0: les choses différemment.
1: Thank you very much for this conversation and congratulations on your book, Horizon Climatique.
0: Merci beaucoup.
2: Thank you.
0: Est-ce que je pourrais l'écouter?
2: Will I be able to listen to it somehow?
3: You certainly can. Listeners in Toulouse, France can hear ideas on World Radio Paris or on the CBC Listen app or wherever they get their podcasts. Éric Amata-Dion is a French climatologist. She was speaking with producer Tom Howell for his documentary called So Who Wants a Pipeline? This is Ideas. I'm Nahla Ayed. So far on this episode, we've heard from a political scientist and a climate scientist, and neither has set out a strong logical case in favor of pipelines.
4: There's no logical pathway between building new pipelines that would require more, and faster expansion of the tar sands or oil sands, and what would be compatible with our international goals around 1.5 or 2 degrees.
0: D'après moi, cette idée, elle est pas cohérente.
3: In July 2025, the editorial board of the Globe and Mail took issue with pipeline critics. The newspaper accused them of, quote, myopia, short-sightedness. In all their criticisms, the editorial said, pipeline opponents are exploiting this country's endemic lack of ambition. The day before this editorial came out, the Globe published an opinion article with the headline, Yes, absolutely, Canada needs more oil and gas pipelines to our coast. Its author was Jackie Forrest.
5: I head up the ARC Energy Research Institute. We're a group that looks at energy research on behalf of a private equity firm that invests in energy in Canada, both clean energy and traditional oil and gas.
3: Jackie Forrest is speaking with Ideas producer Tom Howell.
1: What sorts of decisions would you be helping to contribute to with that work?
5: Well, we take investors' capital and decide, become equity investors in energy companies. So, for example, companies that produce things like solar panels or biogas or produce oil and gas. And so we have to look at the future in terms of what commodity prices could hold, what policies could impact these companies, and if we think we can, put the money in and grow the money for our investors.
1: So one thing that sounds exciting to me about that is that whereas, I might work very hard on opinions of mine that then don't ultimately matter very much, in your case, it sounds like you can actually end up making some decisions that actually will have an impact essentially on what happens and what doesn't happen in the world of energy.
5: Yeah, it's a good point. I mean, it's not just me. There's a whole team. But I will say I spent over 10 years being a consultant for energy where I would write reports and give them to people and never really know, what decision they ultimately made. But here at ARC, I have to make the decision and live with it too. And sometimes, the future doesn't pan out like you think it will.
1: Jackie is not your archetypal drill baby drill oil industry enthusiast. She drives an electric car. She's excited about solar. And she agrees some of the projected global temperatures for the coming century are concerning.
5: For sure, I'm concerned about the climate and some of those projections for long-term warming and what that may mean. But I've also been equally concerned over the past 10 years, really, in that the world, and this is sort of a general thing, if you look at these big UN meetings or these projections for the future, they seem to be kind of bought into what I viewed as an imaginary future. I don't think we can reduce our oil and gas demand as quickly as needed to meet these 1.5 degree scenarios. And so I am feeling more optimistic, actually, over the last year and a half, where I feel like there's a growing conversation that, we are going to be using oil and gas for a while. It's going to take longer to transition. And what are we doing to prepare for a world where we may use oil and gas more? I think it's better to plan for something a scenario that actually seems realistic than what I would call an imaginary scenario, which I think the last 10 years have really been focused on.
1: What do you think is realistic to aim for within the last two decades of the century?
5: Yeah. And if we go out to 2050, I think more realistic will be similar oil and gas demand to what we have today. And that may surprise you because we have electric cars and other things that are attacking oil demand and gas demand to some extent through electrification. But we also have growing needs for energy. The developing world is growing in their demand. We have AI data centers. Electrification doesn't come without the need for baseload energy, which will require some hydrocarbons. So I think, a scenario where we stay sort of flat to 2050 actually is a real success. And in that scenario, I think we need to do some things to prepare for a warmer climate.

0: it. And that would include mitigation, geoengineering, carbon capture storage. Like, there are solutions to climate, even in a world where we consume more oil and gas than those net zero scenarios.
1: As I understand it, a warmer world is actually just built into whatever we do at this point, up to 1.5 or 2 degrees, depending on, you know. But then the question is, between a world where the global average is, 2 degrees above pre-industrial levels versus 4 degrees, 6 degrees, What do you think is your impression of the sort of realistic scenario to aim for versus perhaps the nightmare scenario to avoid?
0: Right. Well, if you think about the IEA, which is the International Energy Agency, they're a group out of France supported by many countries. They put out scenarios, and they have one called their stated policy scenario. So these are basically the policies that countries around the world have stated and are implementing. And some of them aren't all in law yet, but they've kind of put forward that they're going to put these plans forward. That would be, that kind of flat to slightly up in terms of oil and gas demand by 2050. And that correlates, they view, to a 2.4 degree C world. I think, it's possible that we're higher than that because, that in itself is actually pretty difficult to achieve. But, I think that's probably a more realistic scenario. And in that case, we should be thinking about, how do we adapt to that level of warming? How do we really ramp up our investments in carbon capture storage and direct air capture, which can offset some of the impacts of the CO2 associated with that scenario? Maybe it could be less than that if we really ramped up those technologies. Even geoengineering is a new area of research that really has a very little investment, but it's, how do we cool the planet in that scenario? So I think the conversation is changing, and I think that is really positive in terms of, if we're going to be in a world like that, what are we doing to mitigate the impacts of the warming?
1: Right. So we should be aiming roughly for a 2.5 to 3 degree scenario, it sounds like. What to you sounds like the nightmare scenario? Is it 4.5 degrees, 5 degrees? Where do you start being like, okay, let's not go there?
0: Yeah, I mean, I think, yes, we're still growing in oil and gas, but not as fast as we would be if we hadn't had all these advancements, wind and solar and batteries and electric cars. They've come a long ways in the last 10 years, and I think they're going to grow even more in the next 10 years. And so I kind of think that that scenario of going much, much higher than that, I don't worry too much about that. Right. I think technology is going to help us stay within the bounds of that, because it is taking off. A lot of these technologies, they work. Look what's happening in China, electric cars. I think we're going to continue to see clean energy advance. We're still going to use a lot of oil and gas, but the growth may come more from renewable and clean energy, which mitigates the impact of those really high scenarios.
1: So you see that not only are we probably aiming at like a 3 degree warmer world or so, but that
0: I think it's probably north of 2.5 if you look at that step scenario from the IEA.
1: Okay, between 2.5 and, yeah. And that without, drastically changing our lives, making personal vehicles illegal, you're only allowed one flight every 2 years. I don't know, whatever drastic rules you could come up with to sort of really bend the curve. We don't need to do any of those as long as technology kicks in so that it never really goes to 4, 5, 6 degrees. Is that...
0: And I mean, if we look at wind and solar, it took 10 to 15 years for those technologies to advance and become commercial and competitive and now compete against fossil fuel energy. Many of these technologies we're talking about are still quite nascent, right? We've seen a huge wave of investment over the last 3, 4 years. The money that's going into them will result in them being more affordable and more practical than they are today, just like wind and solar were, and electric cars.
1: So given that goal, essentially, fill out for me the steps that justify building more pipelines in Canada right now.
0: Right. Well, we are still going to use a lot of oil and gas in that world, and someone has to supply it. And why not have it from Canada, which is, compared to a lot of the other places in the world that produce oil and gas, we do it better. Would you rather get your oil from Russia, Saudi Arabia, Iran, Iraq, or Canada? I think a lot of countries would like to get it from Canada. What we've been doing over the last decade is actually constraining our production of oil and gas and forfeiting that economic opportunity, and others have just filled the void. A great example is natural gas. 10 years ago, we had more projects proposed than the Americans. Today, the Americans ship 16 times more gas overseas than we do. And they're expected to double their exports between now and 2030. And so we are just a very tiny player. We actually just started shipping our first gas in July of this year. We've foregone a huge economic opportunity in this country, and it hasn't really resulted in any change in emissions because other suppliers, like in this case, the Americans, have just filled in the void. And I would actually argue

0: climate emissions are worse because American LNG is more high carbon than what Canada would have been. So I think we should be maximizing our exports of oil and gas while the world still needs these products, because we have a better product on many different dimensions than many other countries in the world. We should use the money that we get from those exports to help reduce our own emissions and advance some of these technologies here in Canada.
1: Why is it so impossible, given that the IPCC says it should be possible, why is it so impossible to go for those low emission scenarios, the 1.5 to 2 degrees? What makes you so sure?
0: Well, I will just narrow in on the automobile industry. We have over a billion light duty vehicles in the world driving around. Most of them are on the road for 20 years. People are not going to just scrap these prematurely. We only sell 70 to 80 million a year, and that's the capacity we have to produce. Today, electric cars are just a fraction of that. We don't have the ability to replace a billion vehicles overnight. And so when you start modeling our energy systems and the equipment that's out there and the time it will take to raise the capital, to build the capacity, and hey, when we're talking about electric cars, it's not just the automobile factories. You need to get the critical minerals. You need to produce the batteries. You know, it's just not feasible if people want to have the same lifestyles as they have today. When you do the math to replace everything that consumes oil and gas in the kind of timeframes that are being talked about to 2050.
1: Okay, Jackie Forrest, thank you very much.
0: Thank you.
1: So here's one logical path from the IPCC's summary for policymakers to wanting more pipelines in Canada. Step one, reject the summary and its menu of five scenarios.
0: I think it's better to plan for something that seems realistic.
1: Then pick a sixth scenario.
0: Well, if you think about the IEA.
1: From a different organization.
0: Which is the International Energy Agency.
1: This one maybe lets us have pipelines.
0: That would be flat to slightly up in terms of oil and gas demand by 2050.
1: And at what price? An average temperature later this century that's, say, 2.6.
0: Probably north of 2.5.
1: Degrees Celsius, hotter than the 1800s. That's hot. The Earth hasn't done that for 3.3 million years. But on the plus side, it's not as bad as 3.7 degrees hotter and rising.
0: That scenario going much, much higher than that, you know, I don't worry too much about that. Yeah. I think technology is going to help us stay within the bounds of that.
1: That's a gamble, but logically coherent, if we're okay with that first step of tossing aside the menu offered in the summary for policymakers. Because if we keep the menu, then what Jackie's talking about means picking their scenario three. The middle of the road scenario, no drastic measures, no hitting net zero mid-century, pipelines maybe. But there's a catch. Scenario three offers a world of uncertainty. Compared to that other scenario Jackie was talking about, the one from the IPCC admits a much wider range of likely outcomes. We might land at 2.6 degrees hotter by the end of the century, or we might get 3.7 degrees and rising. Which some of us don't want to risk.
2: A 3 to 4 degree world means a world that is uninhabitable for most people on the planet.
1: Zipporah Berman chairs the Fossil Fuel Non-Proliferation Treaty Initiative. She's been campaigning for environmental and climate causes for a long time.
2: I've been doing this for over 30 years now.
1: You must have encountered, presumably, one person in all this time who genuinely believes that scenario three is what they're aiming for, right? Or have you never heard anyone say that they would like to aim for scenario two or three or four in the summary for policymakers?
2: No, I definitely have never heard anyone say that. I think instead what I hear people saying is, yes, of course, we need to ensure a fossil fuel phase out. But as long as the world continues to need more energy and is using oil, it might as well be ours. This, it might as well be ours, I've heard now from ministers and prime ministers from many countries around the world and every major company that I've talked to. They all have justifications around why theirs should be the last barrel sold. It's okay that they're increasing. But when you add it up, it means that everybody's increasing. And right now, it's not okay if we want to avoid the worst impacts of climate change.

0: for anybody to be proposing new projects or new fossil fuel infrastructure like pipelines. But they're not saying, I recognize that we're on a pathway to 2 degrees, 3 degrees, 4 degrees. What they're saying is either mine's okay, or they're saying, well, technology will get better. Carbon capture and storage will get better, and we'll be able to capture those emissions that we're creating. That's a fallacy. We've been trying to do that for decades and pumping billions of dollars into carbon capture and storage. And it has been overpromised and underdelivered in most of the reports from the last 2 years, about 80% overpromised and underdelivered.
1: Hang on. There's a beginning of what sounds like a coherent argument there. It just happens to rest on a wager. But if it were true that carbon capture technology will be able to essentially delete all of our emissions, and we'll be able to set the amount of greenhouse gases in the atmosphere just by moving a lever on our carbon capture machine. If that were true, then everything else that you're saying it essentially obviates the rest of the argument, right? Then we don't need to worry about moving off fossil fuels or anything like that.
0: Maybe 20 years ago, maybe that's true. But what we have to remember is that today we are at, anywhere in the world, if you test the air, we're at about 427 parts per million of carbon trapped in our atmosphere. It's generally recognized that about 350 parts per million is what's safe, below 1.5. So we are in a position where we need to be drawing carbon out of our atmosphere. But to say that we can use the technology and that allows us to continue to pollute and to expand production is impossible now. We need all the tools in our toolbox, but we also have to stop making the problem bigger.
1: Okay. Bear in mind here that what I'm trying to do is find out a coherent argument for building more pipelines. The machine I'm imagining is not only capturing what we're emitting right now, it's going up into the atmosphere and sucking out any gases we don't want there. So if we had that machine in the next, let's say, 10 years, we could still hit scenario one, right? If we just need a particularly good machine to appear.
0: Yeah, particularly good machine, the scale of which is not viable at the level you're talking about. And in fact, this narrative has been attempted in some of the scenarios under the IPCC. There is an analysis where we don't constrain fossil fuel production and it continues to rise. And instead, carbon capture is done through land. In that scenario, in the IPCC, we would need to plant an area the size of India twice every year, grow those crops, allow them to sequester carbon, harvest those crops, burn those crops, and then store the carbon underground. And in that scenario, the modeling works. How much of that are we doing today? Zero. So okay. to get to that level, twice the size of India every year, that level of carbon capture and storage is just not physically possible in the time frames that we have now, because we already have so much carbon baked into the atmosphere and we're already experiencing climate change today. The longer we wait, every study shows, the longer we wait to constrain fossil fuel production and emissions, the more people will die.

0: it's hard to stare into the sun. And it's hard to look at what those impacts are. And the IPCC has done a pretty impressive job of trying to show what a world looks like. We now know what a world looks like at 1.5 degrees. We're living it. And we have a tremendous capacity as a species to normalize it. Oh, it's fire season, as if it's smoke season, as if that was a thing.
1: Wanting a new pipeline probably means wanting a future scenario towards which a pipeline is a necessary step. The scenario is desirable because in it, one has a good job, or Canadians have the money to pay for important things like hospitals, or a treasured public institution, or weapons. We may well need weapons. And solar panels, too. Boil all this down to its elements, and you get a logical syllogism. Something like, I must pay some bills. To pay these bills, I will need a pipeline.

0: their GDP is far more wedded to production. Look at Malaysia. It's well over 67% of their GDP is dependent on fossil fuel exports, or Ecuador, where they're drilling for new oil just to feed their debt. Canada actually has the capacity to phase out fossil fuels quicker.
1: Who would you most like to get talking to who at the moment?
0: I'd love to see our Prime Minister, Mark Carney, having a conversation with, for example, President Petro of Colombia. When Petro announced that Colombia was going to join the bloc of nations that are developing the fossil fuel treaty, which I chair, Petro said, "We know, as one of the largest coal mining countries in the world, that every day we're making the problem worse, and it threatens the safety of our people and life on Earth. And so we want to stop, but we can't do it without more cooperation between nation states." You know, I think his speech was groundbreaking. And so I'd love to see some of the countries who are right now planning expansion, like Canada or the U.S. or Australia, to sit down and have a real conversation with leaders like the president of Colombia.
2: ¿Cómo se le ocurre al presidente de ese país producir un suicidio económico?
3: This is Gustavo Petro speaking at a climate conference he was hosting in Colombia in 2023. He's saying it's not economic suicide for Colombia to swear off more fossil fuels, but in fact the only way to avoid an omnicide all around the world, and there's no way around it. The alternatives are illusions. Unfortunately, my phone call to the president of Colombia and Mark Carney inviting them over for dinner was not returned.
4: Hello.
1: Hello, Juan. This is Tom from CBC Radio.
4: Hi, Tom. How are you?
1: I'm very well. I'm sitting down in the foyer on the ground floor.
4: Perfect.
3: So, next best, I took a bus to Ottawa to meet Colombia's ambassador myself.
4: I will meet you at the door of the elevator.
1: Okay, great. See you there.
4: Okay, see you.
1: Bye.

0: Brian? Tom. Hello, are you Ambassador Morales?
1: Yes.
0: Tom Howell, CBC.
2: Hi, Tom. Hi, Carlos Morales, Ambassador of Colombia.
0: When you're the ambassador, do you get invited to dinner with the Prime Minister?
2: Do you know, we have been invited to many events with the Prime Minister's office, especially at the end of the year. There is the Christmas, in some way, the Christmas celebration. And we have the chance, of course, to meet the Prime Minister. But frankly, this is not so common because we understand how is the agenda of the head of state.
0: And if we wanted to try to get the President of Colombia and the Prime Minister of Canada to have dinner together, is that something that is likely to happen anytime soon, or would that be very difficult?
2: I think in this specific context that we are now living in the world, I don't think that this is something I would like to, of course. Of course, we would like to have this chance to have this kind of meeting, but we must be realistic in terms that the international agenda, not only for the Prime Minister, but also for our President.
0: So, two busy agendas, one of which has included signing on for a fossil fuel non-proliferation treaty initiative, and the other of which, namely the Canadian Prime Minister's agenda, has so far not.
2: We have clear that we must go to the energy transition. It's not possible to continue with the fossil fuels, exploring fossil fuels in the future, because there is a danger for the future of the world. And that's why we must take actions right now. What we do in the present would be the results in the future. We are very vocal on that, not only in the multilateral mechanism or organizations, but also internally to convince, people, because this is a process in terms of culture.
0: What do you picture in Colombia at something like, let's say, 3.5 degrees of warming? What do you picture Colombia might be seeing?
2: I think it would be disastrous, a disaster for the human being, if we continue in the way that we don't try.
0: So what has Colombia committed to when it has said it supports this fossil fuel non-proliferation treaty? Like, what does that actually mean?

0: It means that we are advocating in order to ask help for other countries, you know, to have a big community in order to stop the exploitation of fuels in the future. We understand that this is the goal, this is aspiring goal, and we must work in order to that, because everything in the life is a process.
1: Does that mean no more drilling, no more exploration for fossil fuels? Or does it mean just something more vague?
0: It means no more in the future. But now, for example, we are in Colombia.
1: When's the future?
0: Oh, the future is as soon as we can. Ah. As soon as we can. Because, for example, in Colombia, we still have exploration, oil exploration, but not for the new contract. We say, now, do you know, we will not give contracts to any company or even for our state oil company to explore new wells. We have to stop that. We must look for another alternatives. But since we signed and we authorized in the past some concessions of mining and exploration of oil and gas, that's continue operating because we cannot stop. But the policy of the government now is in the future, we must avoid to continue exploring.
1: And so the IPCC's given us these five scenarios, the one that's 1.5 to 2 degrees, and then they get more scary after that. Which scenario does Colombia want to see out of those five?
0: No, we want the best scenario that we can have is of course, the 1.5 scenario. This is, you know, our goal. And we understand that there are difficulties. There's very huge commitment. But we are at the right path in order to convince those that they are not yet convinced that we must work together in order to avoid a disaster.
1: What do you make of the claim that the 1.5 to 2 degree scenario is simply unrealistic and therefore harmful, really, to focus on?
0: It could be realistic. Could be realistic if there is, do you know, a strong commitment from the countries, especially for those who are contaminated more. If they just, do you know, made that commitment, I think we will get it. Means resources for those countries that they don't have the economic leverage in order to make the transition and to limit, you know, the emissions. If there are resources, and not only for big countries, but also for the international financial institutions, together, I think we will get the result.
1: Okay, well, thank you for that.
0: No, thanks to you for this opportunity to explain, you know, our Colombian policy regarding climate change and our commitment with the well-being of the world.
2: In the business world, the customer might always be right, but that doesn't mean they're going to get what they want. Sometimes there's a gap between what we want and what we can afford. But in that situation, we might say we didn't really want the thing if, in reality, we could only get it at such a cost. In a way, it's less about the thing itself and more about the scenario that follows. Knowing what one genuinely wants in a restaurant or in the 21st century probably depends on deciding which scenarios one is willing to believe in.
3: And that was Tom Howell's conclusion to his documentary called So Who Wants a New Pipeline? Lisa Ayuso is the web producer for Ideas. Technical production, Sam McNulty. Our senior producer is Nikola Lukšić. Greg Kelly is the executive producer of Ideas. And I'm Nala Ayed.
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5: Across four continents and 13 countries, the world's most elite athletes will compete in intense, high-level events in the Diamond League. 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

0: Tonight we'll see a few clouds with a low of 20 degrees. Tomorrow will be sunny, becoming a mix of sun and cloud with a high of 34. Tomorrow night, partly cloudy with a low of 21. Saturday, clouds with a high of 30. Sunday, a mix of sun and cloud with a high of 29 degrees. Monday, sunny with a high of 28. And Tuesday will be sunny with a high of 33 degrees.
1: I'm Tom Power. Welcome to Cube. Cullum Tabeen wrote the novel Brooklyn. That movie was nominated for an Oscar, so he got to go to the ceremony. But he didn't write the screenplay, so instead of the red carpet, they put him in a whole different area, and it's a hilarious story. You're going to want to stick around for that. Cullum is considered one of the finest writers of our time. He's been shortlisted for the prestigious Booker Prize 3 times. He'll be here to tell you about his new book of short stories, about what he did when he had to get to the hospital, but the Pope was blocking traffic, and why he wanted to write from the perspective of the most reviled people in the world. That's coming up. Plus, we play our inaugural new game, Getting to Know Q, with the host of this year's Canadian Screen Awards, Andrew Fung. All that coming up on Cube.

0: If you've ever lost someone, you know that grief can show up in a lot of different ways. There's no manual, there's no rule book on how to deal with it. And for Colm Tabin, the award-winning Irish writer, he lost his dad when he was 12. He turned to writing, and that led to some of the most impressive writing in modern literature. Colm Tabin has published 11 best-selling novels, 3 short story collections, a bunch of nonfiction as well. You might know his book Brooklyn, which was turned into this Oscar-nominated film starring Saoirse Ronan. He's been shortlisted for the Booker Prize 3 times. He actually has a really funny story about going to the Bookers. But yeah, that theme of death and grief is something that comes up over and over again in Colm's writing. And before you say, geez, that's pretty heavy, Tom, I should say not always in like a maudlin way. This might be a very Irish thing, but I don't know you. It might be really prominent in your culture too. Like sometimes grief and death can be kind of funny and kind of silly and kind of honest and joyful in its own dark humor. And that's kind of his new book of short stories in a nutshell. The News from Dublin is a beautiful collection of stories from a range of different characters, viewpoints, times, and location, looking at family and longing and loss. Colm was in Canada recently, and while he was here, he dropped by the Q Studio to talk about the short stories, to talk about his life and writing. Told some, one of the best storytellers we've ever had on the show, so get ready for that. Also had a lot to say about the similarities between Ireland, where he's from, and Newfoundland, where I'm from. Not just the accent. Anyway, I really enjoyed this. I hope you do too. Here's Colm Tabin. How are you?
1: Hi, Tom. Thanks for having me.
0: We were just having a big old talk about the connections between Newfoundland and Ireland.
1: Yeah.
0: And I was happy. I've never heard anyone say that the way we drink, when we're having a pint at the bar and someone comes in behind you, you kind of take a drink and then look over your shoulder to see who they are.
1: Yeah, you use the lifting of the glass to your mouth as a way of turning your head and doing a sort of side glance, wary, watchful, to see who's just come in the door. It happens in, I promise you, it happens in Ireland, and I promise you, I saw it in Newfoundland, and I thought, how amazing we brought that with us across the Atlantic as well.
0: It does happen a lot in Newfoundland as well. Yeah. Congratulations on the short stories.
1: Thank you.
0: Is there something about the short story form interesting to you?
1: I couldn't do it. I tried in my 20s to write some short stories, and they were all rejected, and no one was interested in them. And in my early 50s, after a novel called The Master, where there was a lot of work put in over a year, intense work of revision and rewriting and adding, I had nothing to do. But I had been living in language. I've been living where every thought I had was a sentence. And so suddenly I was in a hotel room in Romania, in Bucharest, and I reached out in the bed, you know, to the little notebook they put beside the telephone.
0: Yeah.
1: And I wrote the first paragraph of really the first short story. I'm in my 50s at this point. And what it is that you need to work with an image, and it needs to have nothing to do with the story necessarily. It might introduce a character or a scene, but not in any obvious way. You don't say it was a Thursday, it was raining, it was Enniscorthy, it was 1957, Mary, who had been married for 5 years to John. Like, don't start with that. You don't get a thing. That business of she noticed the man turning in the bar when someone came in behind him. The look he had was wary and watchful, and then he turned back.
0: Can I have that one, by the way? Can I?
1: Yeah, you can.
0: Okay.
1: You can.
0: I tell you the we're going to talk about A Free Man.

0: later, the short story. Opening, which is about, we'll talk about what it's about, but it's certainly not about the opening, which is a man looking at his credit card, trying to put the dates in and the last three digits of the, you know, the code so we can get a bike. It's funny you mentioned that. I thought, what an opening that was, what an image to open a story with.
1: Yeah, the original opening for that, you see, was there's a man in Barcelona who wants to get a city bike. So I have him looking at city bikes, watching someone getting one, wondering if he'd approach someone to ask her, how do you click these out? Because a credit card in Barcelona won't work. You need a city card. And you have to apply for one of those online, and they send it to your home address because they don't want tourists going around on the city bikes.
0: Yeah.
1: And this is an example where I'm going for a good while on trying to get this opening. Once I got the word tilt, is to tilt the small card, tilt the credit card to the light, so he can see the embossed numbers, so he can apply for this city card. But that didn't come on the first time. I needed then that concrete object to work from, and that's what I used.
0: Let me say to people listening to this, I'm planning on talking about that story a little bit later, and it's the story I most sort of wrestled with myself emotionally. So we'll get into it. But I want to start with the first story in it, which is the journey to Galway. And while I was reading it, I thought of the poem, An Irish Airman Foresees His Death, by William Butler Yeats, because my mother used to say it around the house. Mm. For whatever reason, my mother is still alive, but she was a great English teacher. Mm. And she has a great love for Irish poetry. And every now and then she would say, what is it? I know that I shall meet my fate
1: somewhere in the clouds above. Those that I fight, I do not hate. Those that I guard, I do not love.
0: It is burned into my memory. And I saw this death, that brief little line, which is one of the lines and is the ending line of the poem in there.
1: In balance with this life, this death.
0: I saw you called him an airman. So then I was curious and I looked it up afterwards. So I think I might be onto something. Can you tell me, I'd love to hear about the first time you heard that poem, how you know that poem, the true story behind it, which I believe you've explored, and how it made it into the story.
1: I got a fellowship in 2000 to go to the New York Public Library, where the papers of Lady Gregory are. Lady Gregory was one of the founders of the Irish National Theatre and Irish cultural nationalism. She was a translator, she was a friend of W.B. Yeats, and so she became a very powerful figure in starting this theatre and having these translations. She married a man 35 years older than her, which is how she became Lady Gregory. And she'd one child, and he went to fight in the First World War. In other words, she's an Irish nationalist slowly. This is 1914, 15. And her son, of course, was educated in England as an Anglo-Irishman. And he went to fight in the First World War, and he's an airman. And in her diary, she just has, every day she thinks about my darling. She doesn't name him. She's afraid almost to say his name, my darling. And he shot down in 1918, which is, you know, late in the war. And she has an account in her autobiography of hearing the news of the telegram, the business in those years, which people in Canada will know about, people in England, the telegram coming, just saying what happened. And she had to bring that telegram to her daughter-in-law, who was in Galway. So she had to get two trains. And W.B. Yeats then came to the house afterwards, and she asked him, can you please write a poem about him?
0: Can you write a poem
1: about him? Yeah, she did, yeah. And the daughter-in-law was in the house, and they commissioned a poem as though it was something sort of in a medieval court. And, you know, Yeats wrote this magisterial poem called In Memory of Major Robert Gregory, a sort of an official mourning poem, a big, I suppose, formal lament.
0: Yeah.
1: But in the days afterwards or before, he wrote this lyric poem, An Irish Airman Foresees His Death, told in the voice of Robert Gregory, which is accepting the death almost as being some sort of something that was in balance with his life, this death.
0: Yeah.
1: See, Lady Gregory was really obsessed. Her grief included that her son had fought for England and the Empire, where she herself was moving slowly towards being for Ireland. And so, when he says, those that I fight, I do not hate, those that I guard, I do not love, my country is Kiltartan Cross, which is in Ireland. Mm-hmm. My countrymen, Kiltartans poor. Yeah. So he doesn't talk about my country's Ireland or England. It's the parish. It's the local place.
0: I will also say that you say she struggled with the idea of him dying for England and dying in the war. Mm-hmm. But she actually goes on to say, well, had he fought in the Easter Rebellion, sure he would have died then too.
1: Yeah, I move into, you know, it's too easy to have that thought, oh, I wish she'd been fighting for Ireland rather than England. And then the next thought she's having, I'm trying to imagine her thoughts as she's moving on the train to tell her daughter-in-law, no, Ted, it doesn't, he will never come into a

0: room again. It doesn't matter. It
1: doesn't matter how he went.
0: How he went. And again, trying to get an image for that. Instead of, he's gone, he'll never be back. He will never come into a room again.
1: Yeah.
0: You know, I worked quite a lot on her. I mean, I wrote a little book called Lady Gregory's Toothbrush.
1: That's right.
0: And I wrote an opera libretto. I wrote a play. So I've been going on about it for years. And just this one day was on my mind, this extraordinary day where finally she has to go. And she's going back over things like each day that he was away, where a telegram wouldn't come, she'd go to bed at night thinking, this was a great day, because no news came of his death. You know?
1: The idea of writing poems, in that case, commissioning Yeats to write a poem to eulogize or commemorate someone's death or someone's life, is interesting to me when I learn more about you as a writer and some of your origins of a writer. Now, and this is where I'm a bit lost on this one. I know that your father died when you were young, and I know you started writing poetry shortly afterwards. Were you writing poetry about that? Like, were you writing poetry about the experience?
0: Oh, no, it wouldn't have occurred to me. It would have been so gross, you know, that I would have... I was keeping what happened at bay. I mean, I wasn't thinking about it. I was writing poems about trees and, you know, things you wrote poems about. And it wouldn't have occurred to me, age 12 or 13, to write anything about my own experience.
1: Are they linked, though? Like the thing happening and starting to write it off?
0: Totally linked, yeah.
1: Yeah.
0: But they're also linked with the fact that they were putting me, with the older siblings, you know, you get put into a room, age 12, and you're expected to study for 2 or 3 hours every evening. But I couldn't do that. What are you meant to do? Like, sit there doing formulas for science and learning Latin verbs and things. I'm really easily distracted. And so I just started writing these poems. Little did I know, you know, that the poem thing was going to really matter to my life, and that the other thing of not writing formulas for chemistry, how to make methane gas. You know, I've never had to make methane gas.
1: I'm Tom Power, you're listening to Q. You're in the middle of my conversation with Colm Tobin, the acclaimed Irish writer who has a new collection of short stories called The News from Dublin. Colm was just talking about how he began to write after his dad died when Colm was 12. And then about writing poetry instead of learning how to make methane gas. I love he says methane gas. Another thing began in Colm's life after his dad passed that I was curious about. And you might know someone like this too. Colm, who's this great writer and communicator, developed a stutter. That's where our conversation picks up.
0: There was a bloody nuisance. It still is. And I was stuck recently. I was in Miami, and I had to speak, and everyone was looking at me, and I got stuck on a word. It's the first time in a long time. It's the first time in a really... And there's nothing I can now do. Usually I would be able to find a way around it. You know, you can change. You can put in another word. You can put in a softer word. But I was... Because I had to say this word. But I mean, it won't... come. And you presume everyone else must have the same thing, but they don't. Mm-hmm. And my name is still of a particular problem because it has a K sound and a hard T sound. So if someone asked me blunt, straight out, what's your name? What's your name, sir? Your name, sir?
1: You'd have a hard...
0: I mean, it just... Yeah. But in any case, it was a bloody nuisance, and I did everything possible to get rid of it. And there was a man in the town who also had one. And he had cured his by speaking with an English accent. So he could say, hey, no, it's a marvellous day. It's an absolutely wonderful day out there. The sky's so blue. It's just marvellous. We're all here. It's so wonderful to see you. And he could say that without...
1: But when he spoke in...
0: Oh, yeah, when he went back to Venice, he went back into...
1: The story I heard about you that I really loved is when you'd say the rosary, you'd say the Our Father and the Hail Mary, which is, by the way, most of the rosary, no problem at all, but you get tripped up at the end.
0: Yeah, you would come to my turn quite late. There are 5 mysteries, so maybe my mother would do one, my father. So I would be usually the last, you know, and they would all know it was coming, you know. And they were, so, I mean, whoever made Hail Mary was really, really sweet, because Hail Mary, you can never have a problem with Hail Mary. Our Father, you just say Our Father once. You say Hail Mary 10 times, but they all know what's coming. It's that terrible glory is coming.
1: The glory be to the Father.
0: Glory be. And you go, oh, dear.
1: Why did you move away from poetry? Why did you start writing fiction and novels?
0: Basically, I was no good. It's a funny thing. It's worth remarking on that some people are not poets. And when I went to university, I went armed with my poems, you know, and there were other people doing the same, but they were really good. And they became well-known poets, and I didn't.

0: I didn't because no one thought my poems were any good. Which also had to do with that initial question you asked me, did you write poems about your father? Did you write poems about what mattered to you? I never did. And I wrote poems about anything that was abstract and different and out there, but nothing that was in here or nothing that was in any way personal. I think the gap between those two things fed into the diction of the poems, making them really of no interest to anyone, including the guy who wrote them. You know, in other words, I was a poet without a poem. And I had dreamed up what my first book would be called without actually having the poems for it. You know, like,
1: you were more interested in being a poet than writing poetry.
0: In other words, someone intolerable in the company. You know? And so really the poems were no good, and they were sent back by every magazine, and it wasn't a joke. And I just faded away, just stopped.
1: It's interesting because you did end up writing so personally in so much of your work. I mean, I think about Nora Webster in 2014. You did write about a lot of what your family went through and you went through almost very specifically around your father's death. Was it easier to access all that when it came to novels? Yes, it
0: started where, you know, in my first novel, The South, I make them all into Protestants. You know, in County Wexford, who owned a big house. It's sort of a little boy lying in bed. Imagine if we were Protestants and had a big house. And that's the South. And slowly, with the next book, almost not expecting to do it, I wrote a novel called The Heather Blazing, which is really filled with my father and my uncle and the family. Just the whole family togetherness is in that book. It was really down to detail. And so I don't know how or why I did that, but
1: you don't know
0: it happened.
1: Why? You don't know why?
0: You can't go on, if it occurs to you that you could write a novel about something that's over, not about your own life as a teenager, not about your own life as a young man in Dublin, but about what had happened to your parents and grandparents. Once that came to me, I was away. I could work. I could do things with that. And then it moved closer in.
1: What do you mean? Like, what do you mean over?
0: I mean that they had died.
1: Right. They had, yeah.
0: I mean, right. I'm writing in, say, the 1980s about their lives in the 1940s and 50s. So it's over in that sense.
1: Right.
0: It's a circle. I can see it. It's made. It's closed. So I can start dramatizing it. And, you know, I wouldn't have thought my family was of the slightest interest to anyone. You know, everyone had one,
1: yeah.
0: You know,
1: yeah.
0: But that when I started to find, I'll just try this again. You see, there was no pressure at that time of any sort because I never thought any number of people were going to read these books. I just wanted them published. I just wanted them out there. But the notion of what anything more than that, I certainly wouldn't have even dreamed of that.
1: And there you are on the red carpet of the Oscars. And there you are, Brooklyn.
0: No, hold on. I was never on the red carpet. Well, I was in the lino. Hey, hold on.
1: I'm dying. I'm dying for you to tell the story. I love the. Would you mind? Because I heard this story. Let me just set this up. So you wrote Brooklyn.
0: I wrote the novel.
1: You wrote the novel Brooklyn.
0: Yeah.
1: You didn't write the screenplay.
0: Nick Hornby wrote the screenplay, and I wanted him to do that. And he got an Oscar nomination. And obviously I didn't because I didn't write the screenplay. And so did Saoirse Ronan, so did the producer. All of the Brooklyn people are going to the Oscars, and so am I.
1: You get invited.
0: And yeah. So when you turn up, you've got a different car than they do. And honestly, the two entrances are quite close to each other. And there is a red carpet, and it's got all the paparazzi. It's got like vast numbers of television cameras. It's got huge excitement, flashing of lights. People in extraordinary clothes walking in. But just beside it, there's a little other entrance that has lino.
1: And like linoleum.
0: Yeah, linoleum. Linoleum. And it has, there's nobody there. And that's my entrance. And it's close so that it's just a fence between me and them that I can reach over or look over and shout, Saoirse, you know, hi. there's a man's job. Americans are very good at this particular thing. Sir, you move on, sir. I want you, sir, in there, sir. And, you know, he has this massive authority for this few hours to get all the non-people out of everyone's way, and I am surely one of those.
1: You wrote the goddamn book.
0: I know, I said that to him. Having gone in, I went out again. I sneaked out again because I thought, look, I need just to say, in case they think that the thought that I, A, you know, wasn't like, so I said, hey, you know, and Emma Donoghue, because she had written the screenplay of her own book.
1: Yeah.
0: And I actually managed, and I have that photograph, it's online somewhere too, of me leaning over the fence and Emma, who's very tall, and we actually got a photograph taken together. But if you look in between us is the war, like the entire, the difference between us and them is between me and Emma. And Emma went in, you know, on the red carpet. But the

0: The only advantage was that there was an Irish barman, and I was sitting quite close to the back, as you can imagine. So I never got to like wave at people at home or anything. And every time there were a lot of ad breaks, and every time there was one, he would have a little glass of white wine waiting for me.
1: Oh,
0: and lovely. That was very nice, but that was and the problem is I don't know anything about, like, I got invited to the Oscar, to the Vanity Fair party, which is the famous one.
1: Yeah.
0: And the problem is that I think I passed Elton John, you know, but I wasn't sure. And I didn't want to stop and say, hi, I nearly wrote the screenplay for the novel. But I did see a woman, and I genuinely didn't know who she was. And I had to ask, who's that? Because there was a big crowd around her, and she was called Lady Gaga. But I'm the wrong, I don't know what I was. I mean, a lot of gay people love Lady Gaga, but it's not my world, you know, and I honestly didn't know who she was. So it wasn't my, really, overall, it wasn't my evening.
1: Okay, right. It wasn't your time.
0: Go home.
1: I could love to compare and contrast that with the story I heard you tell one time when you got the first, was it the first Booker nomination?
0: I mean, there's a funny thing about the Empire. You think it has gone, especially in somewhere like Ireland. But you realize with something like the Booker Prize, which is organized in London, that I think it matters a lot more in Toronto. When it didn't include the United States.
1: Yeah.
0: It mattered a lot more in Toronto, in Australia, and South Africa, and in Ireland than it did in London.
1: It's a really big deal here.
0: Yeah, it really mattered, I think, when Michael Ondaatje and Margaret Atwood and them. So, you know, I was in London when it was announced, but it's the first time I was on the shortlist. And I came back to Dublin and I needed to go down to the supermarket, and I had no idea it had been on the news, on the actual 6 o'clock news. No, obviously not the lead item, but it was down on the news. And therefore a lot of people knew about it, and people began to beep their horns at me. I got those shoes on it. And then a man stopped a car, and someone I imagined was his son got out of the car and went like a football, yeah, at me as though I was, you know, running for Ireland. And, the ceremony itself was so posh. It was monkey suit, government ministers. This is Margaret Thatcher years.
1: From
0: those people are there. There were six cameras in the faces of the six shortlisted writers. Yeah. Sorry, five, because John Coetzee, who would win, of course, didn't turn up rightly, you know. And the five of us idiots are there. And, you know, the camera is in your face. And the closer it gets to your face, the more you're sure you've actually won. And you're eating your dinner, and you're quietly trying not to get drunk, because if you have to make this speech, you don't want to appear drunk on the stage.
1: No, no.
0: And you're absolutely sure you've won as the announcement. And it goes on and on, big speeches, and the name is going to be called, and you're already trying to work out, you know, make sure you thank so-and-so, make sure you thank so-and-so. And then when it's not you, they turn off the TV lights on you. So you move, honestly, you move from life into death. You move from the 21st century into the 18th, you know, where there's no such thing as electric light. And you go to the gents, and the people you know don't want to even look at you. They get slipped by you because you're a loser. It's like you're a loser. And nobody really, it's not that nobody likes a loser, just nobody wants to even see you. Nobody knows what to say to you.
1: Moments ago, you were a shortlister. You were.
0: You had a TV camera light in your face, and now you're nobody. And the last Aer Lingus, Irish National Airline flight, has left for Dublin, and there's no chance of going home. So now you're facing into the night in London. And, you know, where are you going to go? What are you going to do? So, yeah, so my effort to enjoy those big occasions where fame is really on the line have not been a huge success.
1: I'm Tom Power. You're listening to Q. Coming up in just a couple of minutes on the show, you're going to hear the inaugural version game. What do you say? The first time we've ever played our new game on Q. It's called Getting to Know Q. Huh? And we played it with Andrew Fung, who you might know from Kim's Convenience. He's also hosting the Canadian Screen Awards. So coming up, try to find out whether your Tim Hortons order is like Andrew Fung's Tim Hortons order. That's coming up in just a couple of minutes on Q. But right now, you're in the middle of my conversation with the acclaimed Irish writer Colm Tobin. Colm has been shortlisted for the Booker Prize three times. His 2009 novel Brooklyn was turned into an Oscar-nominated film. He's written fiction and nonfiction, and he's here to talk about his book of short stories called The News from Dublin. In this latest short story collection, you enter a lot of different heads, you know, you enter a lot of different minds. A bereaved mother in World War

0: 1, a desperate man trying to save his sick brother, a sister in Argentina longing to return to Spain, a lover that's been wrecked by grief. But one story in the collection, I have to say, caught me off guard more than any of them. It's a piece you might have heard me reference earlier. Begins with the image of a man in Barcelona trying to rent a city bike, like a rentable bike, with his credit card. In that story, it's called A Free Man. Colum writes from the perspective of an Irish pedophile and former teacher who has moved to Barcelona after being released from prison. It is an uncomfortable story. It's a powerful story, but it's an uncomfortable story, and it's incredibly well written. It's also incredibly unsettling as it kind of, I mean, the best way I can describe it is it tests the limits of your empathy of the person you're reading about. Like, I don't know about you, but when I read first person, when I read, like, I went to the store, I think subconsciously you're always kind of rooting for this person because you're sort of putting yourself in their situation, and it stretches that to the absolute, I mean, it really challenges the limits of that perspective. So I was curious about this, but I do want to give you a heads up that that's what we're about to talk about. And I wanted to know why he wanted to put us, the reader, in that headspace to begin with. Here's what Colum Tobin had to say.
1: I suppose the first thing is, when I was in Barcelona between 1975, just say 1976, where I was teaching in a school, someone arrived to teach in the school that season, that semester, who was older, and I couldn't work out. It just seemed odd that he had given up a very good job somewhere to come and teach English in Barcelona. And he was on his own. And I would have gone for drinks with him after work and stuff like that. It eventually emerged that he had been in prison for embezzlement and that he'd come more or less directly to the school from prison because one of the directors of the school was an old friend of his. And I was 21 or 22 years old. I couldn't believe this. That he had managed to conceal this from me, but also that he had been through this extraordinary experience of prison. And so that stayed in my mind, as well as an idea someone told me, that if you were leaving the seminary, which this character does, that they would never let you say goodbye to anyone. That this, in the Irish seminaries, say in the 60s, someone says, I'm leaving. They say, well, there'll be a car outside for you at the back entrance very soon.
0: Because they didn't want you to kind of infect the other...
1: If you went to say goodbye to one of the others, it would disrupt the peace of the place. Someone else could leave with you, but it would just disturb things. And I thought that was an extraordinary other image. So these images build to a third image, which is there are a lot of Irish, what they call ordinary decent criminals in Spain. And that's where they go. They hang around in Marbella and they're often photographed in bars. And they're on the run, or they're else they're out of prison.
0: And ordinary decent means like they've nothing to.
1: No, they could have got involved in murder and embezzlement, but I mean they're not sex offenders.
0: Okay, yeah.
1: Ordinary decent is an ironic term.
0: I got you.
1: And so all of these things together, then I got the idea that of all the people who are most reviled in Ireland, of all the people who have moved outside any set of. You know, forgiveness or, you know, anything are the groups of pedophiles. So all of this, I mean, it isn't as though there's a single thing this is based on, but it did strike me what it would be like to be from a family. What would the family do? So in the story, it's the first page of the story, he finds a letter that was sent from his whole family, signed by each of them, just to say, not only must you never get in touch with us, but you must arrange your own burial place, that you must arrange when you die, that no one will get in touch with us, and don't think of wanting to be buried anywhere near our parents. You know, and so in other words, he's completely alone. The only person he has in the world is this guy in Barcelona who runs a bar, which, you know, who wrote to him to say, if you're ever in trouble. But this guy's motives are curious. It looks as though he wants to be amused. They sort of bored running this bar.
0: Because they knew each other in a previous life.
1: They knew each other in the seminary, all those years ago. But it isn't as though he wants to rescue him. There's a very, I suppose, for our protagonist, a chilling moment where the guy thinks he's looking for an invite for Christmas. He just says, I know my missus would not, you are not somebody we would have in our house.
0: No. I'll help you out, but I want to hear the story.
1: And his lawyer, he thinks he can have a coffee with his lawyer for no reason. So in other words, he is completely reviled. He is the most reviled person imaginable. And he is alone in a city. And what I'm doing is I'm bringing the thing into his mind. And I'm not doing this for any political reason or moral reason, just that this is an interesting story from my point of view. I can work with him.
0: But
1: what I'm trying to work out is some sort of set of complexity within a character that for the reader,

0: as you turn the pages, I don't know what to feel about this. I mean, that's what I'm working towards.
1: Well, why is that interesting to you? Because I feel like it's interesting to you that I would feel it's not against what you may have been expecting a reader to feel, what I felt, which is this sort of cautious sympathy. While I was reading it, not when I got to the end of it.
0: I mean, it's an old argument between, I suppose, imagining evil and opposing evil. And what I'm doing there is I'm imagining it. And that is, it's evil presented as though it's nothing much. You know, he's worried about everything. Should he go to the cinema? What restaurant should he go to? And all these things, I'm trying to make them real. I'm trying to anchor them in detail. And, I'm trying to draw on a character who has not much been imagined.
1: Yeah.
0: To see what could be done about that.
1: Say it again. Was it the idea of evil versus?
0: Yeah, it's an argument that I think two poets had in California. It's in a letter where Robert Duncan with Denise Levertov. She was anti-war. She was going on anti-war protests, and she was saying you have to oppose evil. And he wrote back to her to say, as writers, it's our task to imagine evil.
1: To imagine evil.
0: So if you think of like what Dostoevsky did with, you know, all those dark figures of his, if you think of crime writers, if you think of somebody writing a novel from the point of view of a murderer, you know, it's funny, we don't have any problem with that. And as if I said, here's a really good thriller, it's told from the point of view of the murderer. But if here's a really good story, it's told from the point of view of the pedo. Of the pedophile. I mean, it's not something that is in our literature very much either. You know, there is a novel by Cormac McCarthy called Child of God that's about a serial killer and rapist, but it's from a distance. What I'm trying to do in this is make it close, bring it in right in, yeah. So that, but I, you know, why do you want to do this? In the same way as I want to do everything else. It came into my head and then I started to work on it. But I mean, it isn't as though everyone loves him, you know, in other words, nobody wants anything to do with him, you know?
1: Yeah, you're right. And it's not, the word's not sympathy. I felt it was questioning my natural inclination to root for the protagonist. Mm. Yeah. I read something where you said that, when you were diagnosed with cancer, you would never write about it.
0: Yeah.
1: And then, it's worth mentioning, you published the essay, Cancer, My Part in Its Downfall, in your nonfiction collection, A Guest at the Feast, which I read this morning, by the way. I read the essay this morning. It's very funny. But I'm dying to know, if you said you were never going to write about it, what changed your mind?
0: I hate those pieces about my battle with cancer, because I think battle is an awful word to use, because if people don't survive, it looks as though they haven't fought hard enough, and that's just nuts. It's absolute nonsense. The people who were battling were probably the kitchen staff and the porters. People had to drag you around in wheelchairs. You were just lying there. And so part of it was the sheer depression, the thing that's really hard to explain to anyone. Someone said, well, I'm sure you can read. I said, chemo?
1: Yeah.
0: You can't.
1: Yeah.
0: And the strange, the really one that's hard to explain, is you can't listen to music. That if someone puts music on, including the music you might love most or want most to hear, it sounds like jumble, it sounds like mixed up noise, confusion. You want to get it off immediately. It's really awful. So it's really, in other words, the chemo affects your entire, not just your body, but actually your response to most things. You can't eat. You can't taste. So drinking, you don't know. It could be a glass of sulfuric acid someone's handing you, and you could put it into your mouth and you wouldn't. There's a panic in drinking water. You can't sleep because you're on a lot of steroids have used just to keep. You can't sleep. So you can't eat, drink, sleep. You can't listen to music, can't read, and you're getting more and more into states of anguish.
1: Yeah.
0: And the last thing I thought I'm ever going to do is right about this. It is something that I just thought, I can imagine the piece filled with self-pity,
1: yeah.
0: You know, and, but let me see, I finished treatment maybe in November, and then I was still a medical sort until December. By about March, the first sentence came into my mind, and it all started with my balls, because I had testicular cancer. And once I got that, it all started with my balls. I just thought, it all started with my balls. I had a beginning. I had a, you know, it wasn't that during the 6 months, I didn't want to write a morose piece which wouldn't have any life in it. But once I got the thing about my balls, and then some of the experiences were really genuinely funny.
1: The Pope one is my favorite one.
0: I mean, that's true. That's a true story. He was like,

0: was trying to work out at 6 a.m. as I was suffering the most extraordinary pain. I mean, the only way I could describe it was, it was in my pelvis that I thought I was going to have a baby.
1: Yeah.
0: And that's what I, the only way I could describe it. And the hospital was trying to work out, should it send an ambulance? Was it bad enough for this? But then said, well, could you come over? This is 6 a.m. And I realized, no, the city is divided in two because the Pope is visiting. And literally there's a cordon. And to try and explain, I've got a pain in my pelvis, I'm going to have a baby, to a guard. But I was trying to get them to send an ambulance. And they were trying to have me to come over without an ambulance. And I mean, in the middle of the whole thing, the Pope. And then I realized the Pope, I'd written some terrible article about Francis. I really had a problem with certain elements of Francis's, Pope Francis. And I remember lying in bed thinking, Pope Francis, I take everything back. Like, just.
1: What you write is everything I've ever said about any of the popes, I take back.
0: Yeah, well, it was true. It was true.
1: And look, you got him. You made it over there, and you're, you know, so yeah, you know. Yeah. And have you stuck by it?
0: No. Oh. although I do like Leo more than I've liked the previous ones. I think he's doing a very good job, and he's proving himself marvelous, really. Yeah.
1: It's a beautiful collection of stories, and I thank you so much for coming in.
0: Okay, thanks for having me.
1: And we'll have to do it again.
0: Yeah, that'd be great.
1: Off mic. Colm Tabin, the award-winning and 3-time Booker Prize shortlisted author, one of the best storytellers we've ever had on cue. Unbelievable. His latest short story collection, The News from Dublin, is in bookstores now.

0: I'm Tom Power. You're listening to Q. The Canadian Screen Awards are happening at the end of this month. If you don't know about the CSAs, they're basically Canada's version of the Oscars and the Emmys. Like the Oscars and the Emmys, they celebrate both film and TV. This year, the actor Andrew Fung is hosting the CSAs. Andrew, if you don't know, is an 8-time winner for his roles on Kim's Convenience and Run the Burbs. And it turns out hosting these awards is something he's wanted for a long time. Andrew joined me in the studio recently, and you're going to hear him talk about why getting this job means so much to him. But we also played a game. We debuted our first game on Q. It's called Getting to Know Q. Huh? Pretty clever. What it is, I ask him a bunch of really hard questions. Go-to karaoke song, Tim Horton's order, but also who are you jealous of? And by borrowing a format from several other successful talk shows that have done this, I think we do learn a lot about Andrew Fung, and I think you will too. And I wonder if your answers will match up to his. But I started by asking Andrew how he feels about hosting the Canadian Screen Awards.
1: I've wanted this for so many years.
0: Really?
1: Yeah.
0: Why?
1: Because,
2: why would you want this job?
0: No,
2: it's so difficult.
0: Well, it is really hard. So yeah. why do you want to do it?
1: Because when I won my first Canadian Screen Award in 2017, it was I truly didn't believe I belonged in this industry. And I booked Kim's Convenience from an improv show. And so I felt like everything that was happening wasn't real. And I said to my wife, I hope to one day get a nomination for a CSA. And in that span, I was nominated and I won one. And I was like, wow, I get to be here. So the Canadian Screen Awards and the Academy is this thing of like this institution that gave me permission to be here and like made me feel validated. And what they're doing for Canadian TV and film and celebrating us is so important. So I want to be a part of that. And I wanted this job over the years. And so every year I didn't get it. I was like, oh, I hope I get it next year. I hope I get it next year. And so
0: you got a call that said you were going to ask you wanted to do.
1: Yeah, they got just an email and I was like, Andrew, can we meet? And I was like, okay, I'm either giving my good friend Paul Sun Young Lee a Radius Award or they're going to ask me to host. And we sat on a Zoom and they're like, we want you to host the CSAs. And it was very exciting. And I believe and I love this industry so much. I'm a Canadian that stayed in Canada. I love what we're doing and I want to celebrate it. And so what an honor. I'm a kid that grew up watching SNL and Conan O'Brien and award shows. And the idea that I get to host the one in my country is so cool.
0: I didn't know you got booked for Kim's Convenience from an improv show.
1: Yeah.
0: What's the story?
1: Ince Choi, the creator of Kim's Convenience, came to my Fringe Festival show in Edmonton at the Edmonton Fringe. It's called Kill Hard. And at the end, he's like, whoa, who are you? And I was like, oh, I'm Andrew Fung and I'm an improviser. Why'd you come to my show? And he's like, you're the only other Asian here. And so literally 6 months later, I auditioned for Kim's. And then 2 months after that, I was on set making Kim's.
0: Did he ask you to audition? Is that what happened?
1: Yeah. So years, like I gave him my phone number and information. And then like, apparently the casting director told me that when they were casting, Ince came in the casting room. It was like, contact him. And it was like my name on a piece of paper. And I got like this random message to my agent of like, they want you to audition for this show. And so they flew me around Canada to audition to like at different places because they weren't auditioning out of Calgary. And so I flew to Vancouver to audition, flew to Toronto to audition, and then I booked it.
0: And changed your life, I'm sure.
1: It changed my life. But like, you got to think for a guy like doing improv and on primetime television, this doesn't feel real. It doesn't feel like I deserve to be here. And so everything that's happened since is because of that moment. And like, I won that first CSA and I'm running with it now. I run everywhere I go because it's like, I shouldn't be here. This is gravy. This shouldn't be happening. So it's like, just enjoy it, right?
0: We're going to play a little game with you.
1: Yeah.
0: It's a game we have tentatively titled. Mm-hmm. Tell me how you feel about the title.
1: Yeah.
0: Getting to Know Q. You know?
1: Getting to know Q?
0: Yeah,
1: oh,
0: like getting to know you.
1: Yeah, okay. I like that. Yeah.
0: Is it okay?
1: Yeah, it's all right.
0: Okay. If you think of any other ones, let me know.
1: Yeah, I'll work on it. Yeah.
0: I'm going to ask you some questions, and by the end of it, we will have gotten to know you.
1: Okay.
0: / Q.
1: Okay.
0: And we'll understand you better than we ever could.
1: Let's see here.
0: Scientifically proven, these questions.
1: I hope so.
0: To reveal your innermost psyche.
1: Oh, we got an in-house scientist?
0: Yeah.
1: Oh, that's so great.
0: David Suzuki. He's upstairs. He looked over these for me.
1: Yeah, okay, great.
0: If I was to visit you in your hometown, what's the one place you'd make sure to take me?
1: I would take you to Saigon Deli in Forest Lawn. Saigon Deli makes, I think, the best banh mi Vietnamese sandwiches I've ever had in my life. Saying that, has made my stomach growl. Like, I want a banh mi now. Saigon Deli, you go in. On the wall is posters of Vietnamese concerts. And then you go in and you see four Vietnamese women working. And they're like in this perfect assembly line making sandwiches. You go in, you put your order, you stand on the wall and you wait. They didn't take debit until a couple of years ago. It is incredible. The amount of people I've sent there, and they send me messages.

0: coffee. Yeah, I asked the pro wrestler Diamond Dallas Page.
1: DDP.
0: DDP. DDP was my first fan expo experience. His lineup was there, wrestling fans, and DDP comes in larger than life. And DDP comes in and he sees, firstly, he sees someone in the front in a wheelchair and he goes to that person and hangs out with him for like 5-10 minutes, just talking to him. And then DDP comes and is like, hey, I hope everyone's got some time. He pulls out his laptop and puts on a match with him and Macho Man Randy Savage. And for the next 20 minutes, he just narrates this match and everything that went with it. And then at the end, he starts going through the line. And I'm like, that is someone who appreciates his fans. We got an experience with him.
1: You did get a selfie with him.
0: I did get a picture with him. And he's giving me the diamond cutter.
1: Oh, his finishing move for those who don't know.
0: Oh, DDP diamond cutter.
2: Is that what it is?
0: Yeah,
1: like that. Right?
0: Yeah, he owns it. I think he owns that over Jay-Z.
1: I think he owns it.
0: Yeah.
1: What is your go-to karaoke song?
0: Dust in the Wind.
1: That's a long song.
0: Yeah. Dust in the Wind, because there is this game called Karaoke Revolution on the PlayStation 2.
1: Yeah.
0: And when my wife and I first started dating, Karaoke Revolution is like Guitar Hero, where you have to hit certain chords on the voice. And we would sing Dust in the Wind. And we would skip university to play Karaoke Revolution. And literally, I got the PlayStation 2 up and running recently so we can play the old Karaoke Revolution games.
1: Can you hit the notes still?
0: Yeah, kind of. I don't think we could hit the notes then.
1: Fair enough.
0: I don't think we could hit the notes then, but we try.
1: Who is an artist you're jealous of or envious of?
0: Ronnie Chang. I'm really envious of him. I think he's so talented.
1: Daily Show.
0: Stand-up comedy. I saw him do a show this year at Massey Hall. Ronnie Hates Hassan. And it was just them going back and forth. And it was incredible. And every time I see him do a role, he kills it. And what I'm so jealous of is that he's so unapologetically him. And the really cool thing is that we were at Just for Laughs in like 2019. And I shot him a DM like, yo, Ronnie, I'm here. Can I come see your show? I'm going to come see your show. He's like, yo, let's go get tacos. And so he took me out to get tacos and like, 6 months later, Run the Burbs was ordered, and he sent me like 100 DMs of like what to do and what not to do after getting my own show. And I was like so thankful for it because he's such a big fan of Kim's Convenience. He's like, that's an all-timer for him and his wife. But just like he took the time to make sure that like I knew the ins and outs because he had a show and he learned so much making it. And so he wanted to pass that on. So I'm so jealous of just like his career. He's so talented.
1: Beautiful. Yeah. Have you ever walked out of a movie?
0: No. Really? I've never walked out of a movie. Because firstly, there's movies I don't like, but I will always respect a movie because I know what it takes to make one.
1: Never taken the kids and they got too scared and you had to leave?
0: But we went back.
1: Okay.
0: Yeah, Spider-Man, the animated one, Into the Spider-Verse,
1: yeah.
0: The first one.
1: Yeah.
0: And we left because he was scared because it was revealed that the bad character, the Reaper, was his uncle. And my son turned to me, he looked at me, he's like, why, Dad? Why? And he started crying. We had to leave the theater. We came back.
1: The same day?
0: No, we like 5 minutes later.
1: We came back. Okay.
0: Yeah, he was ready to come back. Yeah.
1: Oh, that's pretty sweet.
0: Yeah, but I've never walked out of a movie because like I making anything is a miracle. I took the time to be there. I'm going to be there. It might turn around. Look, yesterday I watched Mortal Kombat 2 and Blue Heron in the same day. Movie.
1: Yeah, those are two extremes of the same.
0: I think it would be the epitome of the spectrum of filmmaking. Mortal Kombat 2 is a movie. Great movie. Great movie. I enjoyed it. It's like watching. It's like watching the video game come to life. I won't remember it in a little bit. Blue Heron, first half an hour, I was like, what's this about? What's going on here? What's this hype about?
1: And then the turn happens.
0: Turn happens. And my wife and I probably spent the next, firstly, when the turn happened, I said, what just happened? And then after the movie, after we finished it, we talked about it for about 20 minutes. And then we went and brushed our teeth and got ready for bed. And then we laid in bed and talked about it for another half an hour. Incredible.
1: Unbelievable.
0: Yeah.
1: Proudest moment of your career?
0: That's hard. There's been a lot of proud moments. Proud moments for me is when our show won a Canadian Screen Award for Best Comedy Series after season 2. That was incredible. But for me, proudest moment of my career might be happening right now. Rahul Chattavelli is the executive producer and writer of a show called 18 to 35 that I got to executive produce. He brought me on. The proudest moment of my career right now is elevating people, is recognizing the privilege that I've gotten to this point and now putting the ladder down to bring people

0: Beautiful.
1: So yeah, I can say, you know, winning CSAs, having my own comedy, Kim's Convenience. Last one right now, it's seeing someone like Rahul and helping other creators live their dream. And making anything is so hard. And I've learned in my career. So just make cool things with good people.
0: What's your, this is a Newfoundland term, at least in St. John's. I don't know if it's a full Newfoundland term, at least a St. John's term. When we were in school and it was like they would show a movie in the afternoon or there'd be sort of like something going on that wasn't sitting in your desks, they would tell us to bring a party lunch. Mm-hmm. A party lunch is a bag of chips, mm-hmm. a chocolate bar, and a can of soda, mm-hmm. each of your choosing. Mm-hmm. What is your party lunch? What kind of chips? What kind of bar? What kind of drink?
1: Chips would be sour cream and onion, ruffled sour cream and onion, or ruffled ketchup chips. Those two.
0: I didn't know there were ruffled ketchup chips.
1: That's a new thing. So this wouldn't have existed when I was a kid. Or Old Dutch kettle cooked mesquite barbecue. Those are my chips. Candy bar would probably have been a score bar.
0: Oh, I love score bar.
1: Score is classy. Score is the classiest candy bar.
0: Yeah.
1: The black wrapper with the red writing.
0: So thin.
1: It's an alluring, sexy candy bar.
0: It is. It's a very erotic candy bar.
1: It's an erotic candy bar. And you eat it, and it just doesn't go down your throat. It sticks in your teeth. The aftertaste is there to remind you of the experience you just had. So those two. And then pop, Tahiti treat.
0: I never had a Tahiti treat.
1: You never had a Tahiti treat?
0: I don't think I've ever heard of it.
1: Tahiti treat, or I think it's now called Tahitian treat. Tahiti treat is like a red fruit punch. I remember growing up as a kid, getting Tahiti treat. Then they stopped selling it. Now they have it back in Canada, but only at specialty shops. Tahiti treat is a gift from the heavens that is so packed with sugar. Because I drank one recently and I thought my teeth were going to fall out. But as a child, hook it up to the veins because that was going in me. So if I had mesquite barbecue, kettle cooked chips, a score bar, and Tahiti treat, ooh, that was a party.
0: You wouldn't sleep for a couple of days, though. I'm not going to lie to you. You'd be up for a while. A lot of sugar there. What are you looking forward to the most about hosting the Canadian Screen Awards?
1: I'm looking forward to, one, the opening that we're working on. I'm very excited about it. I'm excited to give my friends, my peers, people I look up to, their flowers, because I feel like Canadian TV and film is having a moment right now. And the idea that I get to be the orchestrator of that is so exciting. My entire career feels like he shouldn't be here. I should not have this. I shouldn't have had these shows. I shouldn't have had these opportunities. So now I get to host this show. Oh, I'm just going to run with it. So that's what I'm excited about. I feel like my whole career, I shouldn't have been here.
0: It's a beautiful thing. I'm glad you are here and I'm glad you're doing this work. I'm glad you're hosting this show. I think you should maybe give a Tahiti treat to everyone who wins.
1: Can we do that?
0: I mean, you could probably do that, right?
1: I feel like there's going to be some health concerns, but maybe. I feel like I need to get a crate of Tahiti treat for everyone in the audience.
0: I think so too. Andrew, thanks for coming in. Congratulations.
1: Thank you so much for having me.
0: Thank you so much to Andrew Fung for coming in. Be sure to tune in to the Canadian Screen Awards this Sunday at 8 p.m. You can watch it on CBC, CBC Gem, Crave, CTV, Global, and Stack TV. I believe the Canadian Academy will be sending a bunch of carrier pigeons out into the skies to let you know, if you don't have a TV around, who won the Canadian Screen Awards. That is it for Q Today. Tomorrow, the legendary actor Paul Gross will be here. He's starring in a new production of Samuel Beckett's Waiting for Godot. He'll tell you why he thinks that play is one of the greatest feats of human civilization. That's tomorrow on the show. See you soon. Up there with the Tahiti treat. We'll see you tomorrow, later on.
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4: We're bringing you the current from Victoria, British Columbia today, and there's a lot to talk about in this province. 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
5: From CBC News, the world is sour. I'm Neil Kumar. The U.S. and Iran have reached a tentative deal to extend their ceasefire for another 60 days. The problem is President Donald Trump has yet to sign off as both sides trade more strikes and accusations. Paul Hunter has more from Washington.
6: It is all going to be the president's decision.
7: A decision, suggested U.S. Treasury Secretary Scott Bessent at the White House, that remains to be determined whether Donald Trump will sign off on what's described as a tentative agreement to extend the ceasefire in the U.S.-Iran war for 60 days. And in those 2 months, to conduct talks aimed at, among other hot-button issues, ending Iran's nuclear program.
6: Iran has to turn over their highly enriched uranium. They cannot pursue a nuclear weapon.
7: Meanwhile, the current ceasefire seems fragile, with missiles this week fired from Iran intercepted by Kuwaiti forces. If this potential deal is accepted by both sides, a number of changes would kick in. Iran would agree to not charge tolls in the Strait of Hormuz, where oil tankers have been effectively marooned by the fighting. And the U.S. would end its naval blockade of Iranian ports and ease some of its sanctions on Iran. Paul Hunter, CBC News, Washington.
5: Canada is contributing $8 million to organizations responding to the Ebola outbreak. This comes as African health officials warn that funding promises from Western nations have fallen short of what's required to contain the virus. Philip Lee-Shannock reports.
8: Diseases do not respect borders.
9: Federal Health Minister Marjorie Michel says Canada will send funds to the World Health Organization, Africa Centers for Disease Control and Prevention, and agencies like the Red Cross that are on the ground working to contain the spread.
8: It is absolutely crucial that we collectively confront this Ebola outbreak.
9: It's been more than a month since the rare Bundibujo strain of Ebola was detected in the Democratic Republic of Congo. There are now more than 1,000 suspected cases and hundreds of deaths as the virus spreads to Uganda and beyond. Dr. Stephen Hoffman studies global health at York University.
10: This isn't just about Canada doing good in the world. This is about Canada and other countries, through development assistance, making the world a safer place.
9: He says drastic cuts to aid programs, particularly by the U.S., likely delayed the detection and response to this epidemic. Philip Lee-Shannock, CBC News, Toronto.
5: Crews have recovered the remains of 6 of the 9 workers who were missing after a massive chemical tank ruptured at a paper mill in Washington state. Officials say the explosion released a flood of caustic liquid, which is capable of causing severe burns and lung injuries. Overall, 11 people were killed in the disaster, including 3 who have yet to be recovered. There were also 8 people who were injured. The incident marks one of the deadliest U.S. workplace accidents in recent decades. 4-time Stanley Cup champion Claude Lemieux has died. Lemieux began his career in the NHL with the Montreal Canadiens back in 1983. He was found dead at a business that he co-owned in Florida. Police say he died by suicide. He was 60 years old. If you or someone you know is struggling, you can reach Canada's Suicide Crisis Helpline. Just call or text 988. The mother of a newborn baby that was found dead outside Halifax last weekend has also died. Richard Cuthbertson reports.
11: The horrifying story of a newborn found dead in a wooded area has taken another terrible turn. The mother who gave birth, who arrived to hospital in critical condition last Friday, has also died. Halifax Police Constable Martin Cromwell.
12: At this point, though, the Nova Scotia Medical Examiner's Office will determine the manner and cause of death.
11: Police have said they do not believe her condition was the result of violence. The woman appeared to have just given birth, setting off an urgent search for the newborn. The body found Sunday in a wooded area. Cromwell said police were never able to speak to the woman before she died Wednesday.
12: Oh, well, that's definitely makes it more complex.
11: Two people, wife and husband Ramandeep Kaur and Sukhpreet Singh, who is related to the mother, have been charged with a number of crimes, including disposing of the baby's body and lying to police. Richard Cuthbertson, CBC News, Halifax.
5: And that is The World This Hour. 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
13: Good evening, I'm Jura McElraith with a look at your weather for Winnipeg. Heat warnings are still in effect across the province, including in the city. Tonight we'll see a few clouds with a low of 20 degrees. Tomorrow will be sunny, becoming a mix of sun and cloud with a high of 34. Tomorrow night, partly cloudy with a low of 21. Saturday, clouds with a high of 30. Sunday, a mix of sun and cloud with a high of 29 degrees. Monday, sunny with a high of 28. And Tuesday will be sunny with a high of 33 degrees.

0: I know I won't be able to get everything that I want. I know Premier Smith won't be able to get everything that she wants, but that is Canada, as we have to find a path forward.
1: It was signed with a flourish. Alberta and the federal government inked a memorandum of understanding that paves the way for a pipeline to the BC coast, but BC was not at the table. Alberta's Danielle Smith says this deal is proof that Canada works. BC Premier David Eby says it's rewarding bad behavior for a province threatening to leave Canada. We are here in Victoria, and in a moment, the Premier David Eby on pipelines, property rights, and the hardest issue he says he has ever faced as a politician. Also this morning, Sidewalk Talks Victoria is a simple idea. He set up a couple of chairs at the library and asked passersby to have a chat. Coming up, we'll pull up a chair and hear about what it means to be a good listener at a time when people are looking for connection with others. And later,
2: one of the wonderful things about being in the colony around chick hatching time is that before the chicks hatch, you can actually hear them calling to the parent from inside the egg.
1: When Victoria's Louise K. Blight traveled to Antarctica to study penguins, she says it felt like going to the moon. Her new book is about living for 3 months at the southern tip of the world and getting close to creatures that never learned to be afraid of humans. In an hour, life in an incredibly cold and beautiful place, the power of solitude, and what it's like to be courted by an emperor penguin. But we begin with the politics of a pipeline in British Columbia. From Victoria, BC, I'm Matt Galloway. And this is The Current Review. It's the west coast of Canada, but British Columbia finds itself at the center in many ways of a political debate on what the Prime Minister calls nation-building projects. A pipeline to move Alberta oil to the BC coast has proven to be a flashpoint in the relations between the two provinces, as has Premier Danielle Smith's decision to hold a referendum on a referendum about whether her province would be better off outside of Canada. I spoke with BC Premier David Eby yesterday in his office at the provincial legislature. Here's our conversation. Premier Eby, thank you for taking time.
0: Well, thanks for having me.
1: You are just back from an interesting meeting, and I want to talk about that in a moment. But we like to say that the program, The Current, is about kind of Canadians explaining themselves to each other. Mm. We were just in Alberta doing that, speaking with the Premier, Danielle Smith, about what she thinks Canadians don't understand, and the rest of the country about that province. What is it that you think people across the country don't understand about British Columbia right now?
0: Well, I guess the piece that I try hard to let people know about is the opportunity that's present here in British Columbia that we're delivering on in terms of the kind of economy we want to build as Canadians following the Trump attacks that we've faced on major industries here in Canada. You know, here in British Columbia, from the ports to resources, life sciences and tech, mining opportunities, energy, you know, we have what the world needs. We're leading Canada in capital investment, and we will continue to do so into the future, I hope, with the policies that we're putting in place to really accelerate that. And we do that proudly as British Columbians, getting big things done, but also we see our role as facilitating the work we want to do as Canadians, as a whole country. And sometimes we get the feeling that the knowledge of what's happening in the country stops at the mountains. Mm. And so we're really glad to be able to share the good news about what's happening here and how we're supporting Canada's economy as a whole.
1: And so Western premiers were meeting earlier this week, and you had said, and the Premier of Alberta said this as well, that this could be awkward. How awkward was it?
0: Well, I mean, I want to give you an idea about the agenda items we had on the list. It was economic corridors across the country, how provinces were going to work together. It was national defense and national defense-related investments. It was breaking down internal trade barriers so that we could have one consistent market across Canada for goods and services, and there'd be opportunities for businesses to sell, Canadian businesses to sell to Canadians more easily than they sell to the United States, for example. Mm-hmm. And so regardless of which topic it was, the elephant in the room was the referendum question in Alberta. I mean, how do you talk about national defense investments in Alberta if they're talking about leaving the country? How do you talk about internal trade barriers when one province is talking about putting up international barriers? And so that was the tension and the omnipresent kind of behind the issue feeling, at least for me. I don't want to speak for the other premiers. Like, man, this feels weird.
1: Is that what it felt like? It felt weird?
0: It felt weird to me. Yeah. You know, we're talking about simultaneously

0: about unifying policy across provinces and territories to reduce friction at the same time as Alberta is talking about increasing that friction by separating from the country.
1: And so you had made comments talking about...
0: Actually, that's unfair. Not Alberta. Premier Smith.
1: Mm. But you had made comments about people, separatist premiers. Do you think she's a separatist? Do you think Danielle Smith is a separatist?
0: Well, I struggle to know for sure, to be frank. When I speak with Premier Smith, either behind the scenes or in front of the cameras, she says very clearly, I'm going to campaign remain. I mean, I think that's unfortunate language given the Brexit history.
1: She said she was going to vote to stay.
0: Campaign remain, vote to remain in Canada. And we put on our FIFA jerseys, the Canada jerseys all together, stood together. She's really advancing this referendum question. The courts said, no, don't go ahead. You haven't engaged First Nations. There was an opportunity to take a step back. She's pushing the question still. And we had a musician at the event who was introduced as a friend of the premier, sang a song about independence being in his veins. It's just hard to really grapple with exactly. And maybe that's the challenge in Alberta right now. But I just don't know. Given the premier's actions versus what she's saying, where she falls on this. And I really have encouraged her privately and publicly to not pursue this strategy. That is the last thing the country needs right now.
1: The dispute and the issue of separation is one of those points of contention, but the dispute more broadly is around the idea of a potential pipeline. What would it take for British Columbia to turn a no into a yes on that pipeline?
0: Well, I mean, it's an interesting question because the perspective from British Columbia, at least my perspective, is that Premier Smith and the Prime Minister have been sitting down, that the Prime Minister has all the authorities he needs, just like the last one, to run a pipeline through British Columbia over provincial objections, that Premier Smith has managed to get the national carbon price changed, national methane emission rules changed in order to facilitate this project going ahead. Commitments of billions of dollars in support for carbon capture that are not available to British Columbia. It seems to me like she's doing very well without British Columbia in the room or at the table. Huge frustration to me. But the idea that somehow British Columbia is blocking this from happening while she and the Prime Minister advance this work without British Columbia in the room, is bizarre to me.
1: She said that specifically. She says that BC and politicians, the leadership of British Columbia, are putting barriers in place to us getting our product to market. And she blames you for that.
0: She has been blaming a lot of people lately for her decisions.
1: So you're the leadership of BC.
0: So absolutely. Think, yeah. No, I'm
1: part of that leadership.
0: One
1: certainly.
0: In a long list of people she's blaming for her separation referendum. To my mind, has got the Prime Minister, changed national policy. I'm hearing less and less talk about there need to be a private proponent advancing this pipeline project, which means very likely significant tax dollars will be involved in this.
1: That's what you believe?
0: Yeah.
1: The Canadians will put up money for this pipeline.
0: We have actual pipeline projects in British Columbia. We know what they look like. So LNG Canada Phase 2, it's a consortium of four state-owned companies internationally that's advancing this project. We work with them. They have specific routes. They're tendering for construction. They're doing their assessments. We've been working with them for years. And there's nothing like that on the other side. There's no environmental assessments. There's no route. There's no proponent. And so, you know, it doesn't seem to me that British Columbia is the one that is preventing this from happening. The absence of a proponent, the absence of a route, mm-hmm. seem to be much larger issues.
1: Is there any route that you would consider? People have said that perhaps the grand bargain that BC could strike with the federal government is a southern route. Is that a route that you would consider?
0: Well, in order for British Columbia to strike a bargain, we need to be at the table. And I've been very frank at the tables I have been at with the Prime Minister and with Premier Smith that there is absolutely no way that British Columbia will ever support the lifting of the tanker ban or running a pipe through to the North Coast to put heavy oil into our pristine North Coast, threatening a $2 billion economy and repeating experiences like the Exxon Valdez and the Nathan Stewart spills. We just don't want it. And end of story. And yet, that continues to be the route that Premier Smith is advocating for. And so, you know, to the extent that there is the possibility of a grand bargain, we have to be sitting at the table together. Currently, the carbon price change costs British Columbia by my estimate, about $250 million in the next 3 years, because we have a different carbon tax system here for large polluters, where they actually have to pay, and Alberta negotiated a lower price. And so where does that leave us in British Columbia? So these are the kinds of things that you can work out at a table when you're there, but British Columbia hasn't been at the table.
1: It's interesting because there's polling that suggests a majority of Canadians support a pipeline from Alberta to the BC coast. They think it's in the national interest. The Angus Reid Institute found late last year that support in this province outweighs opposition. 53% of British Columbians that they polled are in favor of a pipeline through this province. So if that's the case, how do you justify your opposition?
0: Well, a majority of people also support maintaining the oil tanker ban off the North Coast. I suspect the polling would be quite different if the conversation was about taxpayers paying for it, just like the pipeline we already own, which is a $34 billion pipeline that was paid for by taxpayers that Premier Smith cites as a reason why she's separating.
1: Let me just ask you one final question on this, which is you have said Canada, these are your words, Canada cannot work if separatists and separatist premiers get all the attention of the federal government. Do you think Canada is working right now?
0: I think, you know, and it's interesting given the questions leading to this point, but I think it's, and my response is frankly, but the country is working better than it has in a long time. And I think, you know, even despite the referendum question, the Alberta pipeline project tension between us and Alberta and the North Coast tanker ban, the premiers are all sitting at the table. We're all working together to find a path forward. And at the premier level, we're working well together. My pitch to the Prime Minister has been, and he has been receptive to that, we're in negotiations right now. We need an agreement between us about how British Columbia projects can get priority. I'm very glad that we're making progress on that because British Columbia needs that level of attention that Alberta gets. And so I think actually we're in a much better position as Canadians than we've been, which is why it is so frustrating to have a referendum question about whether or not this country should stick together. At the exact moment, it feels like we're turning the corner on these things and we're going to be able to find a path forward. I know I won't be able to get everything that I want. I know Premier Smith won't be able to get everything that she wants, but that is Canada, is we have to find a path forward.
1: Let me ask you about one of the other issues that you have top of mind right now, and this is the couple of court decisions on Indigenous rights and title in this province, the Cowichan Aboriginal title ruling and the Court of Appeal decision on UNDRIP and mineral development. You call these rulings, in your words, dramatic, overreaching, and unhelpful. Why that language to talk about those rulings?
0: Well, we have to take a bit of a step back because not all of your listeners will be familiar with the situation in British Columbia, which is that the majority of the province was settled without treaties. It makes us unique in Federation. And the consequence of that has been a series of court decisions that have recognized Indigenous rights and title across huge swaths of British Columbia. And that continues. We had a decision over about a 200,000 square hectare island. The Nuchatlet First Nation just won an Indigenous title claim. So given that reality in our province, we've been trying to find ways to stay out of court, to work collaboratively, and not spend less money on lawyers, and try to work together to reach agreements outside of court. This is something the courts have been asking us to do for a long time. Premier Horgan, when he brought forward the Declaration Act and it was voted for unanimously in the legislature, it was meant to do that. Set out a schedule by which we were going to do the work to recognize Indigenous rights in BC laws, to find pathways to move forward, support language training, child and youth agreements, that kind of thing. The court decisions basically, instead of reducing, like the Declaration Act was meant to reduce the number of court cases in the conflict, the court cases have now opened up the possibility of a significant increase in litigation because on our reading of the case, and this is government's reading, anyone can bring forward a challenge to a BC law as inconsistent with the Declaration Act, including, for example, American tribes, individuals, organizations that are non-Indigenous organizations. And that is just the complete antithesis of what the point of the law was. So that was my frustration about the court decision. We've gotten leave to the Supreme Court of Canada. We'll make our case there. But at the end of the day, as a province, we have to find a way to reach these agreements, and it won't matter who's in government, to reach these agreements with First Nations and be able to move forward.
1: The First Nations, who are at the center of the Cowichan decision, said that the comments that you made were at best misleading, at worst deliberately inflammatory. You have resource developers who say that you've created uncertainty. It doesn't seem like anybody is happy with these decisions. How much has this damaged the work and the project of reconciliation, do you think, in this province?
0: Yeah, I think the court decisions have been a big challenge for us. The Cowichan decision and the point of conflict in those early days with the First Nation, we've since issued a statement together about private property and the need to protect it, and that the nations are not seeking to take people's homes and businesses. But the tension in the Cowichan case is around private property and around how Indigenous title applies to people's homes, to the property belonging to businesses, and it has opened up a lot of anxiety in the province.
1: And so when people feel that, again, if you go back to that idea of the project of reconciliation, what does that do to that project if people feel that, your word, anxiety?
0: Yeah, well, so the concern I have around the court decisions is that they open up two fronts. One is litigation. One is anxiety in the public about the security of their homes and private businesses. That makes it challenging for us to be able to work together collaboratively and to build that public support and consensus for this work. It makes it harder, and this is already very hard work. But it's important also to recognize that the Conservatives, and they've weaponized this very effectively politically, are wrong. We have seen a record level of capital investment in this project, in this province, in major projects that require cooperation and participation with First Nations. We have seen a record number of agreements with First Nations around child and youth support, around Indigenous language training, around agreements that lift up whole communities and create employment. We had the first joint environmental assessment of a mining project done in partnership with First Nation and the provincial government that's going to result in thousands of jobs. And that's with the Tall Tan First Nation in Northwest BC. So big, big successes if we can just find a way to be able to have the courts recognize that government wants to do this work, that we are doing this work, and it's best done between government and the nations wherever we can.
1: You said this is the hardest work that you've ever had to take on as premier. Why is it so hard?
0: Well, it's hard because there is a legal reality here. There's the reality of Indigenous rights and title in our province, the fact that it was settled without treaty, and any government would have to deal with that. There is also a deep history of distrust.
1: Do you think you've added to that in the actions that you've taken?
0: Well, every single effort has been around trying to navigate two competing views, and the competing views in caricature are the Conservative view, and that this is not a caricature, they've said it, we need to stop all conversations with First Nations, and then the view that is wrongly attributed to First Nations, that they are coming for people's homes and businesses, which is absolutely false.
1: I just wonder what your role in this is. You proposed amendments that was met with opposition from First Nations, who said that they lost trust in you, from members of your own caucus. And again, it feels like not a lot of people are happy with the state of affairs right now. I just wonder to what extent you own some of that.
0: Yeah, well, nobody's happy. I'm not happy. And I think, you know, certainly with the benefit of hindsight, there are changes that we would have made.
1: Like what?
0: First of all, understanding the court decision and how they understood the Interpretation Act changes. I was the Attorney General, we introduced those. We said where there's uncertainty in the law, you should prefer the interpretation consistent with the Declaration Act. The court understood that to be that we brought the whole Declaration Act into BC law, and that is not helpful. And so there are technical pieces like that, but I would never change the direction of the government in terms of trying to find a path where we're staying out of court, where we're reaching agreements outside of court. And it is the only path forward to reduce permit times for major projects that create employment, that create opportunities for revenue for government, and that are a path forward for this province. This is a generations-old debate in British Columbia. Mm. It will continue. But ideally, we can continue to demonstrate success in moving forward, how it lifts everybody's boat when we do this work properly.
1: Let me ask you this just finally. You started your career as a human rights lawyer. You were working for civil liberties, social justice. As premier, you have scrapped the consumer carbon price. You rolled back drug decriminalization. You're grappling now with this issue of DRIPA and what that means to people in this province, people across the province. You once said, these are your words, the reason I got into law school was to sue politicians, not become a politician. And so it's strange that I find myself here, but I'm glad for the opportunity. Hmm. Do you think that law student would vote for you today?
0: Yeah, I think, you know, the reality of working for a different constituency as premier than I did as an activist law student, or I was working for one neighborhood in the downtown east side, has changed me, has changed my approach. I find that my old approach as an activist lawyer of conflict, litigation, confrontation, is sometimes effective in this job. But that was like my only tool as a young activist. In this role, there's opportunity for collaboration. There is a need for compromise. And there's a need to recognize when a policy that you really thought would work, drug decriminalization is a good one. I really believed, as did many people, including all the chiefs of police here in the province, that by giving people the chance to enter into treatment, to not face criminal prosecution, was going to result in significant reduction of stigma and improved conditions of life for drug users as well as broader communities. It didn't work that way. So also being able to recognize when you're wrong and find a path forward to getting to where you want to get, which is recognizing the human rights of people, ensuring they have dignity, giving them the opportunity to rebuild their lives.
1: Part of this is though,
0: it's changed me for sure.
1: What that young lawyer would have thought of you, the politician. There have been longtime NDP activists who say you have a prodigious record of capitulation, that they wonder what you believe because of the changes that you've made. And yes, compromise is part of politics, but what would that young lawyer have thought of David Eby now?
0: Yeah, well, I think, you know, for all of us politicians, some of our hardest critics are in our own parties. I maintain the values that I started this work with, lifting up the human dignity of people. But the path to find and to realize those values, especially with a province as diverse and remarkable as this one, is different than I would have taken in those days as a committed activist. I've been an NDP member for a long time. I railed against many, many leaders of the NDP for their compromises. I think it's a proud tradition. I hope that those young activists enter into politics and do this work like I did. And we need to maintain those ideals, but we also have to deliver for people in a very meaningful and real way.
1: Not just in this province, but right across the country.
0: Exactly right.
1: Yeah. I'm really glad to have the chance to talk to you. Thank you for taking, you're a busy man, so thank you for taking time
0: to talk to us. Thanks for the time.
1: Thank you. That's BC Premier David Eby. You're listening to The Current Review on CBC Radio 1. I'm Matt Galloway. The idea is pretty simple. You set up some chairs on a busy street corner and invite passersby to have a chat. For about 2 years now, Sidewalk Talk Victoria has been getting together once a month, volunteers who call themselves listeners, to welcome passersby with the offer of an open ear and an open heart. We're meeting Cassandra Little outside the Victoria Library, one of the group's regular listening haunts. What is Sidewalk Talk?
2: Well, it's like a nationwide organization where we create spaces on the sidewalk for people to be heard. And usually the question, simple question, is like, what's on your mind? And they get to share whatever they want. And we've had ranges of people from like 6 years old to like 70 years old. It's been wide ranges of topics and, you know, explorations of what people have to say or want to share. So, yeah. And then they just, you know, when it feels complete, and then they go about their day.
1: When people sit down, are they automatically willing to open up and share what's really on their mind? There are layers and layers to that. Do you know what I mean?
2: Yeah, there's especially when you're sitting down with a stranger, yeah. Some people are very uncomfortable. So it takes a little bit for them to like land or like, you know, feel that comfort or trust with the person. Because obviously we don't know each other. And so, yeah, there's, you know, sometimes they'll just talk and say random things and then they'll kind of eventually get to the heart of what's really going on for them. But some people, on the other hand, are just so open and they'll share whatever, whether it's a challenge or if there's something that they're celebrating.
1: Why do you think they do that? I mean, why is it that somebody would show up to talk to a stranger and unload themselves to a stranger in some ways?
2: Yeah, I mean, I think, you know, for most of the people I've talked to is that, like, they just want someone to share with. A lot of people just feel really isolated and alone. And again, it's like that lost art of listening, you know, not everyone knows how to listen. You know, there's people in their life that they can maybe talk to, but not necessarily be heard and seen in a way that, lets them know that they're okay.
1: You've said this a couple of times, but the lost art of listening, how do we lose the art of listening? Because you could imagine that there are people who are listening to this who think, well, I'm listening. I mean, I'm a good listener. I'm paying attention. Right. I'm listening to you right now. What is the lost art? How did we lose that?
2: Yeah, I mean, that's a good question. I think maybe it's, I feel like it's lost because we are in our heads a lot and not as much in our hearts. And so there's a different kind of presence and connection with others when we're kind of maybe thinking about to say or not fully really hearing what they're saying. So there's something about like just being in our hearts and connecting with each other that I think is a muscle or a practice.
3: How do you want people to be different after they leave, after they've talked to you and you've listened, and then they get up from the bench and they go off into the world and do whatever they're going to do? How do you want them to be different?
2: Yeah, I think just knowing that they're not alone, you know, and knowing that there's a space for them here and like their voice matters. And I definitely have seen that with multiple people. They're, you know, sometimes they leave with like a little bit of pep in their step. You know, I had one gentleman that came and brought me a flower back because he was so grateful for just having that space. You know, it was only 5-10 minutes of a space. It was a small, you know, time frame. But yeah, I think that's how I would say, you know, if they can just feel like they're seen and heard.
3: It's a real sign of respect when you can do that, right? I mean, yes, it's about listening to somebody, but it's also about caring about somebody.
2: Yeah, I mean, we all want to be seen and heard, and I think that's a fundamental, like, thing that we all carry. And so if we can offer that in that simple gesture of a curiosity and a reflection of what they're saying, then people get to receive that, even in a small little amount. Like, it doesn't take a whole lot.
3: Cassandra, thank you very much.
2: Yeah, thank you very much.
4: That's Cassandra Little. She's a listener with Sidewalk Talk Victoria. You're listening to The Current Review on CBC Radio 1. I'm Matt Galloway. What is that that we're listening to? What type of animal is that? I'll give you a second. That is the sound of the Adélie penguin. Adélie penguins are the most widespread species of penguins in the Antarctic, also the smallest. And one place that you can find them is Cape Royds, at the world's southernmost penguin colony. Louise K. Blight is one of the very few people who has spent time there living alongside those penguins and doing field research. Louise is a conservation biologist, adjunct associate professor at the University of Victoria's School of Environmental Studies, and her new book about her time in Antarctica is called Where the Earth Meets the Sky, a story of penguins, people, and place in Antarctica. Louise K. Blight is in our studio in Victoria, British Columbia. Louise, good morning.
5: Good morning.
4: For a lot of us, and I was saying just before we started, I've always wanted to go to Antarctica. For a lot of us, it feels like an unreachable place in some ways. It's mysterious. It's very far away for most of us. When you went there for the very, very first time, what do you remember about the moment you arrived?
5: Well, I actually remember crossing into Antarctic waters on the ship that I was on because, as someone on the ship said, you know, you'll get up one morning and it'll feel like somebody has opened the door to the freezer. And indeed, that's what it's like. You got on the deck and you've been on the ship's deck and the weather's been somewhat temperate. And then all of a sudden you cross the Antarctic Circumpolar Current, which is the marine system that isolates Antarctica from the rest of the world. And suddenly you're in Antarctica. The air is extremely cold. It's freezing. And then you start looking out for icebergs looming out of the mist, and then you start to see them. And then eventually you get to the land itself where there are things like penguins.
4: What do you love about it down there?
5: It's just unbelievably beautiful. The word unspoiled comes to mind. It's not unspoiled. There's been a long history of human presence there in terms of whalers and sealers and so on. But, you know, there is no permanent human population there. There are just a handful of research stations. And the life is so rich there, you know, hundreds and thousands of whales and millions of penguins and seals and so on. And it's just an immense wilderness with very little indication of human presence.
4: You say that when you learned about this trip that you write about in this book and going down to Cape Royds, you felt like you were told you were going to the moon.
5: Yeah, that's right. As you said, it seems like an otherworldly place. It's a place that people think about going and can't go to. So it seems like a place that you will never get to go. And then when you're told that you are able to go and work there, it just seems like an unreal experience. And then on a more practical level, it is a place that people train for going to space.
4: Explain what you were doing down there. You weren't training to go to space. You were there to study penguins and study the landscape that they live on. Just describe what you were sent down to do.
5: On that particular trip and on a subsequent one, actually, I was working there as a field assistant on a long-term research project on Adélie penguins. And so we were studying essentially their biology, but the study is still going on in a different phase, but that particular phase was called the geographic structuring of Adélie penguin populations. And so Ross Island has three penguin colonies on them. There's Cape Royds, Cape Bird, and Cape Crozier. And Cape Royds, where I was, had about 3,000 pairs of penguins. Cape Bird had about 25,000 pairs, and Cape Crozier has about 250,000 pairs of penguins. So that's a lot of penguins. It's a lot of penguins. You know, it's pairs, so it's double that. It's 500,000 penguins plus the chicks and so on. It's, about a million birds at one place. Anyway, the research question was, why are the colonies structured in the way that they are? Why is one small, one medium, one large, and how are the birds moving along the colonies and around the colonies? So we were documenting breeding success, and we were also documenting movement of penguins in relation to a very, very large iceberg that had jammed up against Ross Island and had been there for a couple of years and had actually changed the ice movement patterns in the whole Ross Sea, which is the body of water that the island is that it faces.
4: You say we, because you were there not on your own, you were there with a legend in this field, right? Somebody who is a renowned penguin researcher. Tell me about him.
5: I was with my colleague, David Ainley, who has been studying Adélie penguins since he did his PhD on them in, I think, the 1970s. And he is definitely a giant in the field of seabird research, particularly penguin research. And I was fortunate enough to be studying with him for that season and subsequently.
4: When you go down, you were there for a good chunk of time, right? When you go down to a place like that, that is as isolated as it is with just one other person, and you write about this, that it could get tricky. Interpersonal conflict and tension is the greatest source of stress in polar expeditions, you write. And David, in addition to being a legend in the field, as you say, does not really have the gift of jabber. What was that like, being stuck there with one other person who didn't talk an awful lot?
5: Yes, barely at all. I mean, it's difficult. And one of the reasons I imagine I was offered the position in the first place is that I've worked at remote seabird colonies quite a bit. So it certainly wasn't the first time that I had been in the middle of nowhere with a small crew. I've done that in Canada as well. It's a challenge, but I'm not a particularly talkative person either. And I think, as I think I say in the book, it would have been harder for me to be there with somebody who was really chatty than really silent. And I think you just come up with strategies for, you know, getting along with your campmate because you need to. And, you know, I just felt so incredibly, or came to realize I was so incredibly lucky to be there, that something as trivial as whether we had long conversations or not didn't really end up mattering that much.
4: Antarctica is, as you describe it, a continent of extremes. It is the highest, driest, windiest, but also the coldest place on Earth. Is that right?
5: Mm-hmm.
4: And it's never been inhabited by an indigenous people.
5: That's correct.
4: What surprised you the most about living down there?
5: I think what surprised me initially when I got there was just how different that part of Antarctica is from the Antarctic Peninsula where I'd worked. You know, Antarctica's it's a continent. It's big. It's bigger than Australia. And so, of course, parts of it will be different from other parts. But, you know, you kind of think of it in your mind as the land of ice and, as you said, coldest place and so on. But there are differences within that. And so I was further south at Ross Island than I'd ever been before. And it really is extreme there. The weather is extreme. It's extremely cold, even in the summer. Everything's covered in ice. And so I think I was surprised. Not surprised. It was the barrenness of it was unexpected to me. And then I was somewhat, I suppose, I don't know if I can say pleasantly surprised, but I really came to enjoy the isolation of it.
4: You were sleeping in a tent, is that right?
5: That's right. We had a single room research hut, which was where our desks and our supplies and our cooking facilities and so on were, our heater, or electronics, and then I had a mountaineering tent outside that I slept in.
4: That sounds cold.
5: It was cold, certainly at the beginning of the season, and at the end of the season, I would get in my sleeping bag wearing, you know, all of my long

0: underwear and scarf and a hat and do sit-ups to warm up before I went to sleep and zip the sleeping bags, hood up around my head. In the middle of the summer, it was warmer in the tent. You know, when it's not blowing, it's not windy, it's a lot warmer.
1: And you'd have to sleep with earplugs because of the wind.
0: When it wasn't windy, it was as quiet as you can imagine. And when it was windy, yes, it was horrifically noisy.
1: And the sun never set the whole time you were there? You were living in continuous daylight?
0: I got there in the middle of November, early November, and for the first maybe week, the sun dipped below the mountains for, you know, a couple of hours a night, but of course it didn't get dark. Mm. And then after that, the sun was just up in the sky the whole time.
1: What does that do to somebody?
0: Well, it makes you very energetic to have 24 hours of daylight. One of the things I write about in the book is how your circadian rhythm starts slipping. So you kind of lose your sense of day and night because there is no real day or night. And eventually you start going to bed. You know, I'm kind of a night owl anyway. And so I would tend to go to bed late. And then I just started going to bed later and later until I was getting to sleep at around 3:30 in the morning. And then you have to get up and work, of course. So you get up at somewhat of a normal time, and you don't really notice how tired you are because there's so much sun and you have so much energy from it. But eventually you start crashing.
1: When you're on a place like that, in a place like that, there are specific things that you need to adhere to, including the Antarctic Treaty, which means you leave no trace in order to protect the environment. And you talk a lot in the book, this is like TMI, but you talk a lot in the book about the toilet situation. You say the whole experience feels more like being left outside like a sacrificial goat than answering the call of nature. Understanding that this is a family program, can you describe the toilet situation?
0: Yes, everybody wants to know about the toilet situation when you work in remote places. How does that work?
1: It sounds gnarly in the book, but yeah, continue.
0: Yes, it's, you know, being in the field can be pretty primitive at times. It's all set up around the need to ship human waste off the continent, and that used to not be the case. McMurdo Station used to just flush everything into McMurdo Sound, but now solid waste and liquid waste has to be separated and shipped off the continent. So urine is poured into 50-gallon drums, and those are shipped off, and the same with solid waste. It's just shipped off the continent at the end of the season in buckets and presumably sent off to be incinerated in the States somewhere we never really knew.
1: You also say in the book that it's a kind of place where death is standing behind you, waiting to tap you on the shoulder if you make the wrong move.
0: Yeah, it's certainly a place where you need to really be aware of safety all the time. You know, you're extremely well trained to go there. I had a lot of safety training for remote research sites before I went there. And then you have what's called sea ice training. You have a day of sea ice training before you can go out in the field, and also a day of what's called snow school, which is essentially extreme weather survival training. So how to use your survival kit and basically just how to survive in extreme cold conditions.
1: Because getting it wrong would mean certain death.
0: Well, it could mean certain death, or it could mean, you know, a lot of resources have to be expended to go and rescue you.
1: Mm-hmm. You talked about, and I want to ask you about the penguins in a moment, but you talked as well earlier about the appeal of solitude. And one of the things that you write about in the book was what you were going through in your own personal life, that your sister had died of cancer. She was just 35 years old when she mm-hmm. died. Mm-hmm. And you say in the book that you craved a place where human suffering felt insignificant. What were you looking for in Antarctica?
0: Yeah, I think that was something that came up for me when I actually sat down and started writing up my journals as a book. It was something that was in my journals, and it was obviously something that was on my mind then. She'd only died probably 5 years before that, and I'd found that very hard to cope with her being so young. Also, you know, society doesn't often give people permission to grieve in the way that they need to. Grief is something that we kind of get asked to set aside after a certain period of time after the person has died. And so being somewhere where there wasn't that social pressure and where there was, you know, nothing but work and time really allowed some of that to be processed.
1: And that helped you?
0: Yes, I can't say that it completely resolved things, but it was an important turning point, I think.
1: Tell me about these penguins and what it was like to see. You're there for the breeding season, and so they arrive, they find mates, they breed, they nest, they raise their chicks. What was that like to watch?
0: It's pretty wonderful to be so synced with a part of nature's cycles. I guess one of the things I try to do in the book is write about the reality of penguins. You know, we kind of see a lot of penguin stuff in our world, and it's mostly cartoons or caricatures, but of course they're real beings with all the beauty and wildness that they have, and they're noisy and aggressive and good parents and stinky. And so we were there for that whole season experiencing that from, as I said, the males get there first, they are there building their nests, and then the females arrive. The females got there after we did. They sort of arrive en masse and go look for their mate, and then they lay their eggs. The females lay the eggs and then turn around and go back to sea pretty well right away because it's such an energetically demanding thing for the females. They weigh sort of 3 to 5 kilos. They lay 2 eggs. They're sort of a couple of 100 grams worth of eggs. So that's a pretty high proportion of her body mass. So she needs to go and feed up right away after that. So the male takes the first incubation shift. As soon as the female lays the egg, she gets up and leaves. The male takes over incubation. She goes to sea, feeds, comes back, takes the next incubation shift, and so on for about a month. Then one of the wonderful things about being in the colony around chick hatching time is that before the chicks hatch, you can actually hear them from inside their eggs. As they're starting to emerge from their eggs, they chip a little hole in the end of the egg, and you can hear them calling to the parent from inside the egg
1: before
0: they have even hatched. Yeah.
1: What does this sound like?
0: Oh, they're peeping and cheeping and making this very high-pitched little communication sound.
1: Penguins are really tough. The penguins that you saw are really tough, too, right? Tell me the story. There was the injured penguin that kind of exemplified this in many ways.
0: Mm-hmm. I mean, first of all, I'll say that I think one of the amazing manifestations of their toughness, but of how they've evolved, is that they are, most of the year, they're on land or back and forth between land and sea in the breeding season, which is about 3 months long. That's just the 3 months of the year. The rest of the time, they're entirely at sea or at sea and on the sea ice. So they're a marine creature. So this bird that's completely a marine creature and then becomes a terrestrial creature. And their adaptation between those two worlds is really amazing. And then the toughness that you talk about, you know, Antarctica, very demanding environment, and yet there they are thriving in it. And the particular penguin you talk about was one of our study birds. She was banded. Her number was 1091. And she came into the colony one day. I was walking around looking for banded birds, and I saw a penguin that had just come out of the ocean into the colony and was lying there in a pool of blood. And I realized that this was a penguin that had just been attacked by a leopard seal, and which is a penguin predator. It had escaped and come into the colony. As I said, she was just lying there. And then I realized that she was one of our study birds, that she was banded, and, you know, thought, well, that's unfortunate, and kind of went about my day and mentioned this to my colleague, David, that this study bird was going to die. And as he said at the time, prepare to be amazed. He believed she wouldn't die. I don't think he'd seen her at that point. I thought, well, he hasn't seen her. He doesn't know in what bad shape she's in. And yet, sure enough, he was right. And then the next day, the bird had dragged herself further up the colony. She eventually ended up making it to her nest in, I think, a couple of days. And her mate, who'd been waiting a long time for her, went to sea, came back. Anyway, she survived the season. And as I said, she was very severely injured. She could barely move. She couldn't use one side of her body, bleeding profusely, and yet she healed from that.
1: That's amazing. Mm-hmm. One of the other things that you talk about in the book is that these are animals that have not developed a fear of people, right?
0: Yeah, that's right. They don't have terrestrial predators. One of their predators is called the skua. It's a gull relative, very fierce gull that feeds on, it's an omnivore like most gulls, so it feeds on all sorts of things. But one of the things they feed on are penguin eggs and chicks. So they're afraid of aerial predators, but not anything walking around. And so, yeah, you can just walk through the colony and, you know, obviously being careful of nests and so on. But there are open areas in the colony you can navigate as a researcher. And they mostly ignore you. Sometimes they'll be irritated, you know, but they're also irritated with other penguins as well. They spend a lot of time sort of defending their little nest territory

0: experience to have as a person. And I do believe that it's something that people have had in our past and that we do miss it without really knowing about it. You know, the writer John Berger, who wrote a book called Ways of Seeing about photography, among other things, but he wrote a lot about animals. And one of the things he wrote about is that he said, we go to zoos not to see animals, but to be seen by them. And I think that's profoundly true. You know, we do really value those connections with wild beings. And I don't know that we really articulate it that well as a society, but to be able to do that, you know, as a wildlife scientist, that's something I've done a lot, and you kind of never take it for granted and never not think it's wonderful.
1: There's a scene in the book that you describe in which you're lying on your stomach and an emperor penguin comes up to you and is kind of courting you. You say it was the most romantic thing that happened to you in 3 months.
0: Well, there wasn't that much romance there, so low bar, but...
1: What was that like? You said you describe yourself as profoundly moved, one of those things that you'll never forget.
0: Well, in a way, it's astounding because there were emperor penguins around the Cape Royds colony early in the season. So these were birds that were at some stage of their breeding season, and they'd just come to Cape Royds because they were foraging in the water near there. And then they decided to come ashore there, sort of a small group of them, and they just wandered around for a few hours, and I was working down in the penguin colony and, of course, saw them and then decided to go and get my camera and go back down to the colony and photograph them. And by the time I got back down, there were just a couple of them left that were sitting in the middle of Pony Lake, this frozen lake that's in the middle of the colony. And I just sat down on the ice to watch them and photograph them, and they saw me sitting there. And then, you know, I switched from the telephoto to the regular lens to the wide angle zoom because they kept coming closer and closer and were eventually sitting there peering into my face. And then one of them started vocalizing at me as they do when they're courting. So really remarkable to be at the focus of a wild animal's attention in that curious and romantic way.
1: Curious and romantic way. This is a book about the penguins, but it's really in many ways about Antarctica. And you write at the beginning that it's the story of Antarctica on the cusp of change. How much mm-hmm. has the place changed, do you think? In some ways, it's become an emblem or an icon of the changing planet. People look at it as an example of how the planet is changing in some ways.
0: I mean, I can talk about it from my perspective of somebody who's worked there over several years. So sort of over half of a career, I've seen a lot of change related to climate change. I mentioned that I worked on the Antarctic Peninsula, which is a lot further north, and that area has really changed in terms of, you know, it's one of the fastest warming places on the planet. So in terms of winter sea ice extent, and then the knock-on effects that is having on penguin populations. So Adélie penguins are much fewer than they used to be on the peninsula because they need a lot of sea ice. So a lot more Gentoo penguins now on the peninsula, which are more northerly penguin. It's moving further south. And then there's the impact of climate-related changes on emperor penguins, which just last month were assessed as endangered by the IUCN. It's the International Union for the Conservation of Nature. It's the global body that looks at whether species are threatened or endangered, and it's assessed emperors as endangered. I'm actually on the Canadian body that assesses threatened and endangered species, and so the IUCN uses the same sort of criteria that we do. One of the sets of criteria is population decline, and so you can look at past population decline, or you can project change into the future and say, we project that there will be a decline of X percent over the next three generations of the species. And that's the case with emperor penguins.
1: You say also in the book, though, that Antarctica offers the possibility for humanity to learn from its past mistakes. What do you mean by that?
0: Antarctica is run under the Antarctic Treaty System. And I think most people who work there really feel the effects of that. It's a cooperative system run by the member countries that are doing research in the Antarctic. So if you want to have a vote in what happens in the Antarctic and its surrounding waters, you need to be conducting research there. I mean, it's an international body with all

0: pros and cons, but it works quite collaboratively generally. And certainly on the ground in Antarctica, people are very much reflective of that. The stations that are next to each other are people are friends and cooperate across stations. And so it's very much a place where people come together to help each other and collaborate and cooperate for human survival and for the good of research and so on.
1: We could take some lessons from that.
0: Indeed.
1: You end the book with a list of 10 things that you'll miss from Antarctica. Let me ask you about two of them. One is penguin music. What does penguin music sound like?
0: Oh, it sounds like the singing penguins that you played at the beginning of the interview. Sound of a whole colony of penguins vocalizing and calling to themselves, calling to each other and to their chicks.
1: You also say you will miss the purest of solitudes. Mm-hmm. What does that feel like?
0: I think many people can have a glimpse of what that's like if you go camping or hiking or mountaineering or even just sit on the beach at sunset and you have that perfect moment of peace where it's just you and the rest of the world, you and nature. And in Antarctica, you're surrounded by that. It's huge and it's your everyday life, your everyday reality. After I finished writing the book, I read another book by a woman called Christiana Ritter, an Austrian woman. It's called A Woman in the Polar Night. And in the early 1930s, she went to Svalbard in the Arctic to go and live with her husband, who was a fur trapper, and her husband's fellow fur trapper. She lived with the two of them in this completely isolated little hut in what ended up being endless darkness. And in a similar way, she just wrote about what the world was like around her, all the subtle changes she observed every day and being immersed in nature. And in her 90s, I think she was interviewed and she said, I think that a year, in her case, it was the Arctic, but she said, I think that a year in the Arctic should be compulsory for everybody and then people would know what's important in life.
1: Do you feel like you've learned what's important in life by doing this work?
0: I feel like I've had glimpses into it anyway.
1: Yeah. Lucky you. I really, really enjoyed this book and I'm really glad to have the chance to talk to you about it. Louise, thank you very much.
0: Thank you.
1: Louise K. Blight is the author of the new book, Where the Earth Meets the Sky, the story of penguins, people, and place in Antarctica, an adjunct associate professor at the University of Victoria's School of Environmental Studies, and one of the bird specialists on the Committee on the Status of Endangered Wildlife in Canada. That's all the time we have for The Current Review. My name is Matt Galloway. 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
1: This is what some

0: featured games on CBC Television. The future of the game is here. Don't miss the action. Watch the CEBL all season on CBC and CBC Gem. Traditional songs, acoustic sounds, hip-hop, R&B, the dance floor-filling beats of electric powwow, and everything in between. Explore the diverse sounds of contemporary indigenous music from across Turtle Island and around the world. On Reclaimed, right after the news.
1: From CBC News, the world is sour. I'm Neil Kumar. This year's wildfire season is already underway. On Thursday, the federal government presented its wildfire forecast. Kate Kyle has the details.
2: While the wildfire season is underway, it's off to a quieter start than in recent years. But Jan Boulanger with Natural Resources Canada says it probably won't stay that way.
3: This season retains the potential to be a significant one right across the country.
2: British Columbia faces the highest wildfire risk, particularly in July. Southern Ontario and Quebec will likely peak in June. And in the last few days, there's already been an increase in fire activity in Manitoba, Saskatchewan, and the Northwest Territories.

0: categories.
1: We know that situation can change rapidly.
0: Eleanor Olszewski is the Federal Minister of Emergency Management and Community Resilience.
1: And that's why preparedness matters in every community.
0: And she says that's why Ottawa has funded expansions in Canada's aerial firefighting capacity and modernizing alert systems. Kate Kyle, CBC News, Yellowknife.
2: The demand for mental health services is surging across Canada, and it's taking a toll on both doctors and patients. A new report suggests more and more people are turning to family physicians and pediatricians for help. Tashauna Reed tells us more.
3: I was bullied a lot at school, so it caused a lot of depression and trauma.
4: Regan Doyle battles addiction and bipolar disorder. Regan can't afford to pay for private treatment, at times going to the emergency department for help. A new report from the Canadian Institute for Health Information sheds light on another place Canadians are turning to. The new research found visits to family doctors for psychotherapy and counseling has increased almost 50% since 2015, while pediatricians saw a 60% increase in those visits. Vancouver family physician Dr. Rita McCracken estimates 20 to 25% of her patients come for mental health and addiction issues.
5: For some of my patients, I'm the only place that they can go.
4: But addressing their unique needs, such as longer appointments and ongoing specialized care, is a challenge. Tashauna Reed, CBC News, Toronto.
2: Police say a 14-year-old girl who was missing for almost 2 weeks has been found safe in a home in Toronto. Her disappearance sparked an intensive search. Police Superintendent Don Belanger says so far there have been no arrests.
6: Our investigation will now turn to whether or not there is any evidence of criminality associated to her prolonged disappearance.
2: Belanger says the girl appears to be in good health and her parents are relieved. Hospital staff are now examining her physical and emotional state. The family had been offering a $25,000 reward for information leading to her safe return. In Ottawa, police say that a six-year-old has died after being found in the Rideau River. The child was reported missing just after 5 p.m. local time Thursday. Paramedics performed life-saving efforts before the child died in hospital a short time later. Police say the investigation is ongoing. The CFL has signed a six-year broadcast agreement reportedly worth $500 million. Julie Wong has the details.
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8: 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Some preseason games and creator collaborations will be available on YouTube. 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
10: Good evening, I'm Jura McElraith with a look at your weather for Winnipeg. Heat warnings are still in effect across the province, including in the city. Tonight we'll see a few clouds with a low of 20 degrees. Tomorrow will be sunny, becoming a mix of sun and cloud with a high of 34. Tomorrow night, partly cloudy with a low of 21. Saturday, clouds with a high of 30. Sunday, a mix of sun and cloud with a high of 29 degrees. Monday, sunny with a high of 28. And Tuesday will be sunny with a high of 33 degrees.
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advancing into a new era of joyful resurgence. That was Mi'kmaq fiddle player Morgan Toney with Golden Regalia. It's from his album Heal the Divide. And despite the divisions in our world, Morgan hasn't given in to cynicism. And songs like that one are about focusing on the things we have in common rather than things that pull us further apart. I'm Jared Martineau. This is Reclaimed on CBC Music and Radio. And I want to play something from the band Status Non-Status. They're an amalgam of indigenous and non-indigenous members, and their songs speak to deep feelings of isolation that can come with urban life and being removed from your culture. The band says, when you're trapped in a space full of busy people and the streets and lights of a broken city, you long for a more natural way of existing. And they wrote this one in the early hours of a new year, in the darkest time of winter, as a call toward that other life. Here's Status Non-Status with January 3rd on Reclaimed.

poetic piece from Anishinaabeg poet, author, and musician Leanne Batasumosake Simpson. That was Viscosity. It comes from her stunning Polaris Prize shortlisted album, Theory of Ice. And the theory Leanne sings and writes about is an almost mythic space, where time slows to the speed of her words, where music moves to the rhythm of her cadence, and that gives shape to a rippling, riveting world of freedom. I'm Jared Martineau. This is Reclaimed on CBC Music and Radio. You can listen to this show live around the world on the CBC Listen app. I love that nebulous space between Indigenous poetry and music, where songs can be spoken and poems can be sent to sound, and they weave together to create something new. Leanne Simpson stands in that continuum, and it connects her to Indigenous poets and activists from previous generations. John Trudell was a powerful figure and voice for Red Power and the American Indian Movement in the 1960s and 70s, and his magnetic words called Indigenous people across Turtle Island to action. And in his later years, John turned his focus to recording. He released a string of albums that combined his clear-eyed anti-colonial politics with his natural gifts for storytelling and poetry. I'm going to play you a piece from his album Wounded Indians, his final recording. And this one remembers what he calls markings in time, in a future that had to survive. Here's John Trudell with A Hole in the Moon.

an empty sun. Sometimes the night sky weeps with the stars as its tears. And sometimes

The time has come for me to write, to set forth in words my personal testament, not because I'm planning to die, but because I'm planning to live. This is the 24th year of my imprisonment for a crime I didn't commit. I'm now just over 54 years old. I've been in here since I was 31. I've been told I must live two lifetimes, plus 7 years. Before I get out of prison on my scheduled release date in the year 2041, I don't think I'll make it. I feel like I've lived 100 lifetimes in prison already, and maybe I have. But if my imprisonment does nothing more than educate an unknowing and uncaring public about the terrible conditions Native Americans and all indigenous people around the world continue to endure, then my suffering has had and continues to have a purpose. I know this. My life has a meaning. I believe Wakantanka, the great mystery of which we are all a part, has shaped each of our lives for a reason. I don't know what that reason is. Maybe I'll never know. But you don't have to know the meaning of life to know that life has a meaning. I acknowledge my inadequacies as a spokesman, my many imperfections as a human being. And yet, as the elders taught me, speaking out is my first duty, my first obligation to myself and to my people.

0: speak your mind and your heart is Indian way. This book is my own personal testament. As best I've been able to set it down under the circumstances. It was written down on 1,000 scraps of paper in the eternal half-light of my prison nights. Each page catches my frame of mind and heart at some crucial moment. Though in truth, to a man in prison for a crime he didn't commit, every moment is crucial. It was never my intention in this life to become a symbol, a focus for the sufferings of my people. But all of my people are suffering. So I'm in no way special in that regard. You must understand, I am ordinary. Painfully ordinary. This isn't modesty. This is fact. Maybe you're ordinary too. Let that ordinariness be our bond, you and me. The Creator made us this way, imperfect, inadequate, ordinary. Be thankful you weren't cursed with perfection. If you were perfect, there'd be nothing for you to achieve with your life. Imperfection is the source of every action. That's both our curse and our blessing as human beings. Our very imperfection makes a holy life possible. We're not supposed to be perfect. We're supposed to be useful.
1: Those words were from the long-imprisoned Turtle Mountain Chippewa and Anishinaabe Lakota activist Leonard Peltier. Following the deaths of two FBI agents in a confrontation with American Indian Movement activists at Pine Ridge in 1975, Leonard was convicted of murder. He was in prison for almost 50 years, serving two consecutive life sentences. But he always maintained his innocence. And over the years, many people raised concerns about the fairness of his trial. Some even accused law enforcement of suppressing evidence and coercing witnesses. To his supporters, Leonard Peltier was the longest-serving political prisoner in the United States. And the song you just heard, Thunder Speaks, comes from an album called My Life is a Sundance. It combined Leonard's prison writings with music and the voice of Harvey Arden. You're listening to Reclaimed. I'm Jared Martineau. In January 2025, during the final hours of his presidency, Joe Biden commuted Leonard Peltier's life sentences and finally set him free. The fight to free Leonard was the culmination of decades of work by Native and non-Native supporters. And that movement wasn't just about letter-writing campaigns and a legal battle. It also inspired music. Here's Quechua rapper Bobby Sanchez with Leonard Peltier on Reclaimed.

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3: 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Because.

0: up and freak Leonard.
1: Cause we multiply while they divide. Cause we multiply while they divide.

0: multiply. Well, they'd have bought.
1: There's nothing worse than being innocent, you know. I mean, that's the worst crime of all. Don't be innocent, please. Like he says, I'm innocent only, you know, I'm guilty only of being an Indian, which is true. He did not shoot those guys. I remember the first time I went to Leavenworth, and we somehow recognized each other immediately. It was in the basketball. They had an annual gathering at that time, Leavenworth, for Native inmates. And I walked in through all the weird doors and things there at Leavenworth, and down the ramp into the basketball court is what it was, if it had no windows. And saw Leonard, he saw me, and boy, we struck a quick affinity, I can tell you. But just before I left, he walked up to me, because you're not allowed to spend more than 5 minutes with Leonard at these gatherings. They've got all sorts of little rules to destroy everything if they can. He took me by the two soldiers with his nose not 2 inches from mine, and looked into me. Said Harvey, I did not kill those hands. Said, if you're to work with me, you have to believe that. And believe it, I do.
2: Yes.
1: And as we all do, and somehow, you know, there's many millions of us. There's more millions of Peltier supporters than you're seeing out in the streets over Ferguson and stuff.
3: You just heard two tributes to Indigenous activism and one of the most well-known and longest-standing struggles for justice and freedom. From the album, Who is Leonard Peltier? That was DJ Free Leonard alongside rapper Zakil from Jurassic 5, It's Beyond from Acid Rain, and Harvey Arden with Pardon Peltier. And after almost 50 years in prison, Leonard was finally freed. I'm Jared Martineau. This is Reclaimed. You can find us on CBC Music and Radio and across Turtle Island on SiriusXM and Native Voice 1. Like you've heard, some Indigenous musicians use rap music and rock songs to pay tribute to respected members of our communities. But those tributes sound different on the powwow trail. I've got two songs for you now that honor the treaties and our ceremonies. And this one was recorded live by Cree Confederation at a powwow at Arizona State University. It honors the prairie homelands of the Nehiyawak Cree people. Here's the Treaty 6 flag song on Reclaimed.

From the northern to the southern plains, you just heard Millard Clark and the Southern Singers with a Ponca Prayer Song. In addition to the many albums that Millard recorded with the Southern Singers over the years, he was also active in lifting up the voices of other indigenous artists. He founded the very first Native American record label, Indian Sounds. You're listening to Reclaimed. I'm Jarrett Martineau, and you can listen back to this episode again anytime you like. Just head to the CBC Listen app. Let's get into some indigenous sounds now from OCN, the Opaskwayak Cree Nation of Manitoba. That's where Desiree Dorian is from, and her music is rooted in her people's values. This song's about that most precious of life-giving sources, Nipi, water. And Desiree says, water has a spirit, and when we think about that spirit and how much it takes care of us, it's the most beautiful act of love and forgiveness. So I applied that to human relationships. How we treat the water ultimately shows us how we treat each other. Here's Desiree Dorian with Dry on Reclaimed. Jesus.

Hey, a bluesy waltz from Anishinaabe singer Crystal Shawanda. That was Would You Know Love. Singing that song almost makes Crystal tear up every time because she imagines what her life would be like if she'd let love slip by. She says we get burned and weary, and sometimes that makes us walk away from love too easily when things get tough. But we forget that's what makes it love. It endures. I'm Jared Martineau. This is Reclaimed. And songs that honor enduring love can come in many forms, of course. They're the kind that cherish romantic love, but there are also songs that carry the spirits of our closest kin. When Shawnee Kish was just 10 years old, her dad passed on. And not just on any day, but on Father's Day. Shawnee's lived with that loss her whole life, but 27 years later, she found the words that she needed to sing. She wanted to share who she'd become and tell her dad how she lives her life with as much heart as he did. And this song is for that very special feeling of wishing you could have just one more visit, one more conversation with them, any way you can. This is Dear Dad on Reclaimed.

0: lovely song. That was Dene and Taltan singer Jasmine Netsina with We've Forgotten. Jasmine says music is her first language. Her grandmother surrounded her with songs and stories in her languages, and those have guided her own path as an artist. And that song is an ode to what she calls lost times. Times where we could hear what the land and water were telling us, and the consequences when we forget those lessons and stop listening. I'm Jared Martineau, this is Reclaimed, and I hope you've enjoyed the music today, and I'd love to hear from you. You can drop me a note to say hi. Our email is reclaimed@cbc.ca. You can find us on CBC Radio and CBC Music and across Turtle Island on Sirius XM and Native Voice One. 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Join me again next week for more songs and sounds from across the Indigenous world. I'll see you then. Hi, hi, Miigwech, and Masi Cho for listening.
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4: When Saskatchewan's legislative building was constructed more than a century ago, there were no women lawmakers, and therefore no women's washroom for MLAs, an oversight that our guest says it took far too long to rectify.
5: From CBC News, the world is sour. I'm Neil Kumar. The U.S. and Iran have reached a tentative deal to extend their ceasefire for another 60 days. The problem is, President Donald Trump has yet to sign off as both sides trade more strikes and accusations. Paul Hunter has more from Washington.
6: It is all going to be the president's decision.
7: A decision, suggested U.S. Treasury Secretary Scott Bessent at the White House, that remains to be determined whether Donald Trump will sign off on what's described as a tentative agreement to extend the ceasefire in the U.S.-Iran war for 60 days. And in those 2 months, to conduct talks aimed at, among other hot-button issues, ending Iran's nuclear program.
6: Iran has to turn over their highly enriched uranium. They cannot pursue a nuclear weapon.
7: Meanwhile, the current ceasefire seems fragile, with missiles this week fired from Iran intercepted by Kuwaiti forces. If this potential deal is accepted by both sides, a number of changes would kick in. Iran would agree to not charge tolls in the Strait of Hormuz, where oil tankers have been effectively marooned by the fighting. And the U.S. would end its naval blockade of Iranian ports and ease some of its sanctions on Iran. Paul Hunter, CBC News, Washington.
5: Canada is contributing $8 million to organizations responding to the Ebola outbreak. This comes as African health officials warn that funding promises from Western nations have fallen short of what's

0: required to contain the virus, Philippe Shannock reports.
1: Diseases do not respect borders.
2: Federal Health Minister Marjorie Michel says Canada will send funds to the World Health Organization, Africa Centers for Disease Control and Prevention, and agencies like the Red Cross that are on the ground working to contain the spread.
1: It is absolutely crucial that we collectively confront this Ebola outbreak.
2: It's been more than a month since the rare Bundibujo strain of Ebola was detected in the Democratic Republic of Congo. There are now more than 1,000 suspected cases and hundreds of deaths as the virus spreads to Uganda and beyond. Dr. Stephen Hoffman studies global health at York University.
3: This isn't just about Canada doing good in the world. This is about Canada and other countries, through development assistance, making the world a safer place.
2: He says drastic cuts to aid programs, particularly by the U.S., likely delayed the detection and response to this epidemic. Philip Lishanok, CBC News, Toronto.
0: Crews have recovered the remains of 6 of the 9 workers who were missing after a massive chemical tank ruptured at a paper mill in Washington state. Officials say the explosion released a flood of caustic liquid, which is capable of causing severe burns and lung injuries. Overall, 11 people were killed in the disaster, including 3 who have yet to be recovered. There were also 8 people who were injured. The incident marks one of the deadliest U.S. workplace accidents in recent decades. 4-time Stanley Cup champion Claude Lemieux has died. Lemieux began his career in the NHL with the Montreal Canadiens back in 1983. He was found dead at a business that he co-owned in Florida. Police say he died by suicide. He was 60 years old. If you or someone you know is struggling, you can reach Canada's Suicide Crisis Helpline. Just call or text 988. The mother of a newborn baby that was found dead outside Halifax last weekend has also died. Richard Cuthbertson reports.
4: The horrifying story of a newborn found dead in a wooded area has taken another terrible turn. The mother who gave birth, who arrived to hospital in critical condition last Friday, has also died. Halifax Police Constable Martin Cromwell.
5: At this point, though, the Nova Scotia Medical Examiner's Office will determine the manner and cause of death.
4: Police have said they do not believe her condition was the result of violence. The woman appeared to have just given birth, setting off an urgent search for the newborn. The body found Sunday in a wooded area. Cromwell said police were never able to speak to the woman before she died Wednesday.
5: Oh, that's definitely makes it more complex.
4: Two people, wife and husband Ramandeep Kaur and Sukhpreet Singh, who is related to the mother, have been charged with a number of crimes, including disposing of the baby's body and lying to police. Richard Cuthbertson, CBC News, Halifax.
0: And that is The World This Hour. For CBC News, I'm Neil Kumar.
6: Good evening, I'm Jura McElraith with a look at your weather for Winnipeg. Heat warnings are still in effect across the province, including in the city. Tonight we'll see a few clouds with a low of 20 degrees. Tomorrow will be sunny, becoming a mix of sun and cloud with a high of 34. Tomorrow night, partly cloudy with a low of 21. Saturday, clouds with a high of 30. Sunday, a mix of sun and cloud with a high of 29 degrees. Monday, sunny with a high of 28. And Tuesday will be sunny with a high of 33 degrees.
7: Hello, I'm Neil Kirksall.
8: Good evening, I'm Chris Howden. This is As It Happens, the Midnight Edition. Tonight,
7: moving the goalposts, New York and New Jersey investigate allegations that FIFA is misleading soccer fans and unfairly inflating World Cup ticket prices.
8: The silencing treatment. A year ago, the arrest of an anti-corruption lawyer prompted dozens of journalists and democracy advocates to flee El Salvador. Now that lawyer's husband says he can no longer stay silent.
7: A room of one's own. For more than a century now, Saskatchewan's legislature has had a well-appointed private bathroom for male lawmakers. But female MLAs won't have their own updated loo until hopefully sometime next month.
8: Deadly night on campus. Fire tears through a girls' boarding school in Kenya, killing at least 16 students and forcing desperate families to rush to the scene and wait for news.
7: Hear, hear, audio artists recorded birds, bombs, and bugs with an eye and an ear toward winning the coveted Sound of the Year award. You'll hear the victorious sound and meet the man who chose it. Guess what? He's a great listener.
8: And jumping to conclusions, athletes are heartened to hear the modern pentathlon will no longer involve horseback riding, then disheartened to hear they will have to complete a Ninja Warrior-style obstacle course instead. As it happens, the Thursday edition.

0: Soccer fans are already fuming about the sky-high cost of FIFA World Cup tickets. But now many who plonk down cash anyway, thinking they were buying premium seating, are discovering they might need to pack their binoculars. Yesterday, the attorneys general of New Jersey and New York launched an investigation into FIFA after fans were allegedly misled into buying in seating zones labeled Category 1, which seemed to offer the possibility of incredible close-up views. Then later, allegedly, new even more premium seating options were made available at even higher prices, and some previous buyers wound up with ho-hum seats. Victor Matheson is a sports economist and soccer fan. We reached him in Worcester, Massachusetts.
1: Victor, how much did you pay back in 1994, the first time you went to the World Cup?
2: Yeah, so I had Category 1 tickets for a bunch of good games, including Germany versus Spain, and I paid $50 for that ticket. In today's dollars, after inflation, that would be about $110.
1: That's still such a deal. People are going to be crying hearing those numbers. Could you even get a couple of burgers for that price? I don't know, at a World Cup.
2: Well, I have tickets here in Boston for Morocco versus Scotland. Mm-hmm. Again, Category 1, I paid $410 for those tickets. And that's a lot lower than they're actually being sold for in the markets currently, given dynamic pricing.
1: $400 still seems like a steal. How did you do that, first of all?
2: Well, I was in the early session for one of the lottery draws back in October. Mm-hmm. Now, mind you, I got those tickets before I knew who was going to be playing in that game. So if I'm a Scotland fan or a Morocco fan, I got lucky. But that particular game is going for at least a couple hundred dollars more than that now.
1: Beyond the ticket prices, the dynamic pricing, and then the resale that you're talking about there, there's another big concern, and a big part of this new investigation is about what's been happening with the seating zone system. What's the issue there? Why are so many people upset?
2: Well, so it may be greedy, but it's not illegal to sell tickets for a high price. And customers in the United States and Canada, we've gotten used to that over the last several years. What is a surprise to Americans and Canadians is that FIFA sold tickets for zones rather than specific seats. So we're used to paying a lot, but we're not necessarily used to not knowing exactly what our seats were. Mm-hmm. And FIFA showed ticket seat maps saying if you buy a Category 1, that is the best seats, you will have a ticket somewhere in this area. But then some folks have found that, number one, they bought tickets for those Category 1 and were actually seated outside of that suggested area. Other people have found that no folks who were able, who purchased seats for the Category 1 got any of the best seats right in the middle that were advertised as a possibility. Now, FIFA's saying, oh, these, you know, read the small print. These were only suggested areas, but that doesn't go very far to placate folks. And again, if they were selling tickets for $50 back like I paid in 1994, the Attorney General wouldn't be after them. But at $400 a ticket and more, people certainly expect to be given what they were promised on the website.
1: Yeah, the Attorneys General of New York and New Jersey are looking into all of this, the dynamic pricing as well. What do you make of the fact FIFA is doing this at this World Cup in these locations? I mean, do they think they can get away with it in North America? Is that why?
2: Certainly they thought they could get away with high ticket prices in general, right? We have large populations with big numbers of soccer fans. They expected large numbers of foreign tourists, although to be clear, Trump's policies over the last 18 months have made foreign travel a less desirable thing than it was a couple of years ago. But again, it's not about charging a high price being illegal. It's about being deceptive in how you're selling those tickets. That's something that FIFA really could find themselves in hot water. And when you're charging $400 a ticket, you're about the least sympathetic defendant in fraud history.
1: Yeah, and beyond that, the legalities, which will be sorted out. I mean, the effect this has on how people feel about the World Cup, this one in particular, the sport.

0: I mean, football, soccer, so beloved. People were so excited to be able to see these games in person, have them, you know, in North America. But what do you think all of this, if anything, does to the reputation of FIFA?
1: FIFA's reputation had nowhere to go but down, right? This is an organization that has been notably corrupt for decades. I think FIFA was going to try to shake some of that bad reputation here by having an event, first of all, not in a in an autocratic government, although they got more of an autocratic government than they bargained for. But again, they sure seem to be trying to squeeze every bit of joy out of the tournament they can by saying, well, we're going to exchange happiness and joy and excitement for the sport for profit maximization.
0: Do you know where your seats are?
1: I have not actually looked. I haven't even, I have them in my ticket wallet, but I don't want to spend the next 3 weeks just being angry at FIFA. I think I'm not going to even look at my seats until I actually get to my stadium.
0: I think that's a really smart idea, actually. And you paid a decent price for them. So I think you're in good stead. But what do you think the answer is for fans who want to enjoy these games and the World Cup to push back, to make their feelings known, or is there anything they can do, you think, at this stage?
1: Well, so I don't think there's anything they can do at this stage. So you sit back and you enjoy the game. But if it does turn out that a person had a ticket in an area that's outside of what had been promised on the original maps, either the attorney generals will find some measure of justice for them, or an enterprising class action attorney will go after that. And I would not at all be surprised to see people who are in what were originally advertised as category two seats, but they paid category one price. I wouldn't be surprised at all to see some sort of refund on that. Again, because it's not about charging high prices. It's about charging deceptive prices. And that certainly can't be allowed.
0: Victor, I'm glad we could speak. Thank you.
1: Always my pleasure.
2: Victor Matheson is a sports economist and soccer fan. We reached him in Worcester, Massachusetts.

0: As a lawyer with the human rights organization Cristosal, Ruth Lopez was in charge of anti-corruption and justice initiatives. But for the past year, she's had a first-hand view of El Salvador's criminal justice system. Last May, she was arrested on charges her family says are politically motivated. As we've told you before on this program, Ms. Lopez is one of 90,000 Salvadorans arrested as part of President Nayib Bukele's state of exception, which gives the state's security forces unlimited powers. She faces a secret trial without regular access to her family or legal counsel. After she was arrested last year, dozens of democracy advocates and journalists fled the country, fearing a similar fate, including other members of Cristosal. Now, 1 year later, her husband is speaking out, saying he can't stay silent anymore. We reached Luis Benavides in San Salvador.
1: Luis, in describing what you're experiencing, you said, quote, "This isn't ordinary fear, for it has no fixed object. That uncertainty is sometimes worse than any concrete news," unquote. What has it been like to live with that uncertainty and that kind of fear?
2: You know, it's really hard to be living with that kind of fear, because there's always that sense that something could be happening to your beloved one, right? And for instance, it was on May 15th when we knew that Ruth was taken to a hospital to have a surgery. And we didn't know about it until we knew from the news. And no one notified us as family. This is really, really difficult situation, since you know that there are already many people that have died while in state custody and imprisoned. So
1: have you heard anything at this point about what that test was for or what the results were?
2: There was something

0: related to possible cancer cells in her breast. And right now we are waiting for the results. We don't know when are the results going to be ready. We don't know whether the authorities are going to inform us as family, inform Ruth what are the results, and then we don't know whether there are going to change the circumstances so that she can have the proper medical controls, you know. And this is due to the state of exception that it's going on here. And this state of exception is provoking that there's no information at all about your family members.
1: Crystal Saul, we should tell our listeners, has documented 420 deaths in El Salvador's prisons since 2022. I know it's difficult to think back to, or maybe it's impossible to forget. Just over a year ago, the night Ruth was arrested, what can you tell us about what happened?
0: Well, that night the police knocked and told us they were looking for the owner of the vehicle parked outside the house. It was Ruth's vehicle, and it was they were looking for the owner because that vehicle supposedly had been involved in a traffic accident, right? So we went downstairs to meet the officers. We were still in pajamas because it was like almost midnight. And we explained to them that we hadn't been in an accident at all. And just when I thought that everything was being cleared up, one of the police officers pulled out a note. And in a very ashamedly way, he said that they were only following orders, that he had an order to arrest Ruth for the crime of embezzlement. It was shocking for me. I mean, but I mean, Ruth was so strong. She didn't stay silent. She questioned the order. She asked if anyone from the prosecutor's officers was present, and she reminded them that she was the one investigating corruption, that that's why they were doing this. And she told them to have decency, that this would end someday.
1: When they talk about that kind of charge, and they later change the charges to, quote, illicit enrichment, are they presenting evidence to try to back up those allegations? What are they pointing to?
0: Well, actually, the cases are being held in total secrecy. And that's ironic, right? Because if they are supposedly trying to fight corruption, why they are fighting it in secret? And ironically, Ruth was the one denouncing corruption, and she is the one that wants to have a public trial, right? So, I mean, in terms of what is going on in the process, I cannot tell you due to the secrecy they have put on.
1: We know that after her arrest, her employer, other democracy activists fled the country, fearing that they might also be arrested. Is that something that weighs on you? Are you worried that by publishing, your op-ed in the New York Times, speaking with me, that those things could put you at risk?
0: This is a tough question, and of course I am afraid of what could happen to me. But I always think that this is the only way to protect her about any kind of torture or something else that could happen to her, to be speaking about her, to tell the world what's going on in here, and try

0: to make everybody understand and help us in any way possible to change things here. It's difficult, and I am always afraid, but there's no other way to do it.
1: Louis, I very much appreciate this. I hope you're reunited soon. Thank you.
0: Thank you very much. Thank you.
2: Louis Benavides is the husband of Ruth Lopez, an anti-corruption lawyer who's been jailed in El Salvador for the past year. Mr. Benavides is in San Salvador.

0: Saskatchewan's legislative building was built between 1908 and 1912, and among its many amenities were a fantastic men's bathroom, just for the politicians. And only a fantastic men's bathroom, because women were not allowed to vote at the time, and they certainly were not allowed to run for office. Just 4 years later, though, in 1916, women did gain the right to vote and run for office, but the bathroom situation was not addressed, and it continued to not be addressed. So at some point over the next 100 years, when women became elected officials, they installed a makeshift, worse than the men's, private women's bathroom. But this year, at last, women at the Saskatchewan legislature will get facilities that are the equal of the men's, and it only took upwards of 110 years. Nicole Saar is the opposition NDP House Leader in Saskatchewan's Legislative Assembly. We reached her in Regina.
1: Nicole Saar, have you ever peeked inside this men's bathroom?
2: I will admit that I've peeked in, made sure, of course, that the legislature was essentially empty. I've taken a quick glance inside. I was curious to know what how the other half are living, so to speak, and it's quite a nice looking washroom, to say the least.
1: I mean, what is the lore around it before you decide to crack open that door and peer in?
2: Well, I mean, we talk about the disparity a little bit in terms of the amenities between the male MLAs and the female MLAs. So I was aware that it was I think it's literally a bit of a marble palace.
1: Oh my goodness.
2: And it's quite nice. I totally respect it.
1: So take us through as much as you were able to see during that quick peek. If, for those of us who haven't seen it, the marble, I can visualize it.
2: Yeah, I can't really go into, I don't know, too much descriptive detail, but there's a few marble stalls, I believe, you know, some urinals, that sort of thing.
1: Yeah.
2: The whole thing of it, though, is that it's a washroom that's purpose built for MLAs that can house more than one MLA at a time, which is quite significant than what the women MLAs have had.
1: And what is that the women's bathroom for MLAs? What does it look like?
2: Well, at daycare drop-off today, another parent jokingly asked me, seeing some of the news about this yesterday, whether or not we have been using outhouses at the legislature for women MLAs. And I told him, no, actually, it's just been a bucket this whole time. And of course, I'm joking. It wasn't. We have public washrooms. We use the public washrooms. And then there's one stall designated for a female MLAs that's in the government side behind the chamber. So it's very difficult and kind of impossible for women MLAs who are on the opposition to be able to get to, because there's usually quite a lot of activity that happens between that hallway and that stall. But that's essentially all that's been available to us this whole time.
1: It sounds like you and your colleagues prefer to use the public ones, as you were saying. It's just easier.
2: We do. Yeah, it's much closer, and it's just very awkward, frankly, to try and use, like, if you typically your question period happens, you get up, you go have meetings with staff, you're getting prepped for scrums, and you're using the washroom.
1: Yeah.
2: But government's doing the same thing, and you can't, it's really uncomfortable to, and also inappropriate for us to try to walk through those briefings that are happening prior to them going out to do scrums. But it's the

0: only option that we've been given other than the public washroom. So we've just been using the public washroom 9 times out of 10.
1: What kind of explanation has there been for this for all of this time? Because women have been able to leave the house for quite some time now, whether they're politicians or not. And then they've been in politics for a long time as well. So what gives?
0: You know, nobody's ever really explained it to me. I think that this has been a conversation that has been going on for some time. I do know that, you know, even 30 years ago, there have been women cabinet members who've expressed frustration with the fact that there's been no equitable amenities for women MLAs in the legislature. It's certainly a long time coming. I don't know what took so long. I can't really answer that. I'm just glad that we're finally seeing some progress and some equity happening on this front.
1: And there might be some who say, well, it's not, you know, they may not prefer it, but there are those public washrooms and they're close to where they are. Is it about the symbolism, or is it about more than that, having this specific bathroom?
0: Yeah, I think it's important because of the perception that it gives. You know, when you have a different set of standards for one gender of MLAs than the other gender of MLAs, you're saying publicly that one is more valued than the other. I think the perception of the equity is more important than the actual fact that we have those bathrooms for us to be able to use, frankly.
1: What kind of timeline are you looking at?
0: I believe it's going to happen in the next few months, okay. I think. But honestly, haven't been overly involved in the process. Not necessarily the most important thing we're talking about or talking to constituents about. We're elected to push on a variety of different issues. But I think I equate this a lot to when I was pregnant in 2018, and there was a lot of conversation that happened around my pregnancy in the media because there hadn't been a lot of MLAs give birth before that. And while that wasn't something I necessarily wanted to talk about or was something that my constituents had elected me to talk about, it was an opportunity to move the ball forward in terms of equity and diversity in politics. And after we made a bunch of changes to the rules, when my daughter was born in 2019, we ended up having a lot more MLAs come around who are younger, and five new infants after my infant in 2019 in the chamber. So my hope is that this conversation and this washroom ends up becoming symbolic of something more in terms of moving the ball forward for equity in politics in Saskatchewan, which there is still a lot of work that needs to happen.
1: Nicole Saar, thank you for this.
0: Thanks for having me.
2: Nicole Saar is the MLA for Regina Douglas Park and the House Leader of the Saskatchewan NDP. We reached her in Regina.

pistol shooting, fencing, swimming, running, horseback riding. The original five sports of the modern pentathlon, which made its Olympic debut in 1912. But now, things are even more modern than they were back then. So the event has changed. These are now the sports of the modern pentathlon. Fencing, freestyle swimming, laser run, and an obstacle course from a TV show. I know that seems like only four events, but in the laser run, you run and you shoot a laser. So it counts as two events. It's like the biathlon at the Winter Olympics with the skiing and the shooting, except that only counts as one event. And there's a simple explanation for that. Anyway, you might remember that the UIPM, the Union Internationale de Pentathlon Moderne, was looking to replace the equestrian part of the modern pentathlon, in part because a German coach punched a horse at the 2020 Games, and now we know what sport will replace it. A Ninja Warrior-style obstacle course. Athletes who once rode horses that jumped over stuff will now jump over the stuff themselves, essentially becoming the horses. Well, they'll be like horses and people fused together. They'll be centaurs, but with normal

human butts. If you haven't seen American Ninja Warrior or any of the other international versions of the original Japanese show, Sasuke, the athletes leap on things and climb things and run across things to complete a wildly challenging obstacle course that looks like a screen from Super Mario Brothers come to life. You know, like ninjas have to do. Will this please athletes who preferred it when the horses were the ninjas? I doubt it. So honestly, some of them might not leap at the opportunity. Here's Corridor with Jump Cut.

0: There are few sounds more haunting than a parent calling out for their child and getting no answer. That was the scene outside Utumishi Girls Academy in Gilgil, Kenya, after a fire tore through a dormitory in the middle of the night. At least 16 students were killed, 79 others were injured, and for hours, parents stood outside the locked school gates waiting to hear whether their daughters had survived. Some parents were eventually reunited with their children, others went to Nairobi with their daughters who needed medical care, and a few were asked to identify bodies. Authorities are investigating the cause of the fire. Arson is currently suspected, and many families are wondering if these tragedies, why these tragedies continue to happen in Kenyan boarding schools where deadly dormitory fires have become common over the years. Bridget Sngana is a reporter for NTV Kenya. She spent the day at the scene. We reached her in Gilgil.
1: Bridget, I know you got to the school very quickly. What is the first thing you noticed when you arrived?
2: So first of all, we were in a hurry on the way when we were driving. You know, this is a very busy highway. We are 40 kilometers from the town Gilgil, from Nakuru. And so I was just holding my breath and I was saying, we are really much in a hurry. I don't want us to get into an accident. And unfortunately, as we were driving towards the school, there was an accident scene that had been cleared off the road. A parent died while rushing to see their child. Just one parent, and the other one is in critical condition. It was just chaotic. There were a lot of cars lined up towards the main gate. Everyone was locked out of the place in the first early morning hours, between from the time the incident happened at around 1 a.m. to around maybe 7 a.m. Everyone was outside the building, and they were really screening the number of people getting in there. So there was a lot of heavy police presence. There was a lot of confusion. People were turning up crying. They were relatives, you know, because the parents are from all over the country. So not everyone was able to respond in good time. So there was a lot of anxiety and people crying and a lot of lack of information. Guys were just distressed, and it was really heartbreaking to be in a very confusing environment at such a time.
1: Yeah, and was the fire still burning at that point?
2: At that point, by the time we got there, it had been extinguished. And yeah, and there was a heavy police presence because the school is owned by the National Police Service here. So the security officials, the police were already on site, and they had already gathered the necessary resources to just put out the fire, take the injured to the hospital, and keep the area where the deaths had been recorded out of the media's view.
1: And what were the parents telling you?
2: They didn't have any information, as much as we were being given like two streams of communication. From the police, they're saying they were meeting with the parents of the affected dormitory. And on the other hand, the parents were saying they don't know anything. They don't know anything. They had no idea what had happened to their children or to their relatives who were learning at that school. So it was really chaotic getting two lines of information that were not conclusive.
1: Yeah. Why was it taking them so long to find out what happened to their children?
2: I think it's typical with the way the government communicates information, especially when there's been a death or deaths recorded in such a manner. And then this is a school and a boarding

0: school for that matter. So it's more or less like a protected area. And what was even making it so hard was it's because it's owned by the police, and you expect to get these figures and statistics from the police. So, and they really want to control the narrative. So that's, I think that's why there was that whole issue with the confusion.
1: Does everyone know the status of their child at this stage?
0: Yes, by now, because it's rather late in the night, that has been already cleared. The children who have passed away all have been identified, but now the forensic identification is going to happen on Friday. Yeah, so, but as of now, there is no parent who has come out to say they have a child who's missing or like there's any contention with the status as at now with the information that is already out there.
1: And where are these families now?
0: By the time we left, there were no parents and no students. The school was closed in the course of the day to allow for the investigations. So the learners were sent home, majority of them. Those who were left behind were those ones who are being treated as suspects, because what we know is that we know that there are allegations that now that the fire was started by the students themselves in the dormitory.
1: That's the allegation right now, that the students started this fire?
0: Yes. Yes.
1: But are they suggesting this was an accident or intentional?
0: Now, that's the thing. You know, with the police being the ones who own the school, they would not want to look like they have fallen short. So that's the whole issue. That's a big question, rather, because they have not even given us that conclusive information. Mm-hmm. What I'm telling you is from my sources who are privy to those discussions mm-hmm. that are being held in those secluded meetings between the officials, between the schools, between the Parents Teachers Association.
1: And this is certainly not the first time there's been a deadly boarding school fire in the country. What were the precautions like in this school against, again, police run, as you said? Are there smoke alarms, exits, all those sorts of things?
0: Wow. As somebody who's gone to a boarding school here in Kenya, and a public one for that matter, those are things that we see in movies, and we kind of tend to think like, wow, those people in the first world really have like smoke detectors are just part of the safety precaution in any building. But no.
1: You've covered cases like this before, specifically in 2024 at a boarding school for primary school students, so young children. Mm-hmm. How does this one compare to how that unfolded?
0: Nothing really prepares you to cover such sad and heartbreaking scenarios. I can say the pain is always constant, because in both scenarios, these are children who had futures. Their parents had aspirations for them. The communities had aspirations for them. They had a role. This country had an expectation because of the people, the dreams they carried or what they would have been, you know. So it's really difficult. All of these are involving minors and children who are under the age of 18 and within the school setup.
1: Bridget, I appreciate your time. Thank you for this.
0: Yeah, thank you. Thank you for your time.
2: That was NTV Kenya reporter Bridget Ngana joining us from Gilgil, Kenya.

0: It was a moment that disturbed everyone watching and spurred an existential crisis within the ranks of the Democratic Party in the U.S., and among those feeling some panic was former First Lady Jill Biden. On June 27th, 2024, then-President Joe Biden took the debate stage against now-President Donald Trump, and his performance that night was nothing short of disastrous.
1: We'd be able to right wipe out his debt. We'd be able to help make sure that all those things we need to do, child care, elder care, making sure that we continue to strengthen our health care system, making sure that we're able to make every single solitary person eligible for what I've been able to do with the COVID. Excuse me, with...

0: dealing with everything we have to do with, look, if we finally beat Medicare.
1: Former U.S. President Joe Biden during the June 2024 presidential debate. His inability to speak with volume, clarity, or coherence ultimately led him to end his reelection campaign, but not before serious damage had already been done. The next day, we spoke to progressive Democrat and former Rhode Island state lawmaker Aaron Regenberg, and he did not mince words.
2: I think it is radically clear to most people I talk to that the Democratic Party needs to find a new nominee. I think it was pretty clear last night that we have an unacceptably large chance of losing to Donald Trump.
3: You know, what was the moment you thought this is not just a so-so performance?
2: I think I said within the first minute, may God have mercy on our souls, because it was very clear that this was what we all feared.
3: You sound frustrated and heartbroken, as you said, but also angry. Is that a correct assessment of what I'm hearing?
2: I'm profoundly angry. I have a 3-year-old son, and the idea that Joe Biden and his team are putting his future and the future of every child around the country and world in danger because he wants 4 more years when it is clearly true. Donald Trump did a bad job last night. He did not win that debate because he was so effective. He was awful, as he often is. There are a number of competent, talented Democratic leaders in our party, in our country, who could have mopped the floor with him last night. It is sociopathic hubris. I don't know what it is for how we have gotten here, but it makes me mad because Joe Biden and his team are responsible for it.
1: From our archives, progressive Democrat Aaron Regenberg speaking to Neil in 2024. And he was far from alone in his terror. In a new interview with CBS, former First Lady Jill Biden opens up about what was going through her mind in those moments.
4: Were you horrified as you saw it unfold?
5: I wasn't horrified. I was frightened because I had never, ever seen Joe like that before or since. Never.
4: Or since.
5: Yes.
4: Or since. You've never seen him like
5: never.
4: That?
5: No.
4: What happened?
5: I don't know what happened. I mean, as I watched it, I thought, oh my God, he's having a stroke.
1: A clip from former U.S. First Lady Jill Biden's interview with Rita Braver from CBS Sunday Morning. The full interview will air this weekend.

0: For decades, 60 Minutes has been one of the top-rated shows on American TV. And today's CBS News editor-in-chief Barry Weiss took a huge risk with its future success. She named tech journalist and filmmaker Nick Bilton, who has no experience in traditional broadcast news, as the show's new executive producer. He will replace Tanya Simon, who was with the program for over 30 years. Other staffers handed their walking papers include correspondent Sharon Alfonsi. It was her reporting on torture at El Salvador's CICOT prison that Ms. Weiss pulled last year, ordering more reporting before it could air. CBS and 60 Minutes came in for sharp criticism last night at the News Emmy Awards, where former CBS Evening News anchor Scott Pelley presented the Mike Wallace Memorial Scholarship to student journalist Santiago Campos. Here's part of what he said while accepting the award named for the late 60 Minutes investigative journalist.
1: While I want to thank CBS News for funding this generous gift towards my education, I want to also acknowledge how the recent direction of the outlet stains the legacy of Mike Wallace, the namesake of this scholarship. As corporate elites take hold... As corporate elites take hold over the very pipes through which our information flows, journalism that serves the people becomes increasingly harder to come by, yet ever more crucial. And what the people want is the truth. So if at any time you hesitate to utter the word genocide or remain silent in the face of blatant lies, remember to ask yourself, who is this for? I hope you choose us. Thank you.

0: Congratulations to Santiago campus. We look forward to seeing your work in the future. God, we need young people like you right behind us. Thank you. God bless you. I know that Mike Wallace is looking down at you with pride at this very moment. Now on with the show.
1: From the News Emmys in New York City last night, that was former CBS News anchor Scott Pelley and Santiago Campos, recipient of the Mike Wallace Memorial Scholarship.

0: time now to hear from one of the big contenders. Not an Emmy winner or an athlete or a politician. It's a sound. This morning, the 2026 Sound of the Year was announced in London. Matthew Herbert is the founder of that contest. You'll hear from him in a moment. But first, here's one of the runners-up. The Sound of the Year contest is put together by the Radiophonic Institute and the Museum of Sound. We reached producer Matthew Herbert in Marshside in the UK.
1: Matthew, what were we just listening to?
2: It's not very nice, is it?
1: Oh, I liked it. But curious, yes.
2: Well, it's pretty ugly if you have to live next to it. So that's a data center. Recordings by two people, Jeanette Muller and Paul Divyak. And they did a series of recordings inside a data center. And it's, yeah, it's pretty unpleasant.
1: Interesting, I would say, when I say I like it. Not fun or pleasant, perhaps.
2: Yeah.
1: Some of the other sounds that were contenders this year also come from stories and headlines we've covered on our show. The winner in 2022, or one of the winners, was a recording of the war in Ukraine. 4 years on now, one of this year's contenders was this.

0: There's a juxtaposition there. What is it that we were listening to there?
1: This, I think, is a really interesting, pretty sad one, which is this is a private garden outside of Tehran. And what you're hearing is obviously the bombing in the distance, but you're also hearing a kind of distressed bird calls. Also, there's some dogs there that are distressed, and you can hear the owner calming them down in Farsi. But there's also a restaurant nearby that's still operating. There's still a few noises from the restaurant. So you get the sort of sense of nature, you get sense of a kind of a normal, more normal world, like a restaurant, and then you get this the bombing in the distance. So you get start to build up this multi-layered picture, and it's sort of, I guess, in stark contrast sometimes to the violence of sound and imagery that we associate with war, sort of close up.
0: It lets you in to the conflict in a different way, and the realities that people are trying to survive.
1: Yeah.
0: All of the those clips that we've listened to, for each of them, I wondered, you know, what did it take to gather those sounds? I know that that is part of what you're trying to highlight and celebrate with this competition as well. And another clip that really highlights that aspect of it is called Treehopper Songs Inside a Plant Stem. How was that recorded?
1: I love this sound. There's nearly one, actually. I really like this. My little conversations of the insects. So this was recorded by Tom Fisher, and he modified a contact mic and attached it to the stem of a plant, and you can hear these insects sort of communicating with each other and occasionally sort of disturbing the leaf and things like that. But yeah, some of the microphones used in these techniques, like underwater microphones, contact mics, geo mics, which are ones that measure movement of the earth. And I think it's actually interesting as well with sound, which is at the moment you can still get places with microphones that you wouldn't necessarily be able to get with cameras.
0: Yeah.
1: You know, no sound can be copyrighted yet. And I think

0: 3,500 people biting an apple at the same time. And I had that same feeling then, which is like, I felt a little bit like, well, if aliens are listening in, or God's listening in, or the government's listening in, right now, there must be 3,500 people biting into an apple as we speak right now. And right now, so there's something, you know, kind of amazing as you sort of skip about the globe. You know, I think about Shaheen Paimani, for example, who I have no idea who that is or what their story is, but that's the person that recorded the Iranian recording in Tehran. You know, some of the clips that we get, you know, are people alive still? Are they safe? Are they okay? And then, of course, you get these incredible nature sounds as well, and sounds that I've never heard before, and a lot of people will have never heard before outside of the sound community. So, yeah, it's such a privilege. It's honestly... I pinched myself.
1: Matthew, thank you for this. We're going to play the winner in just a moment. It is called The Songs of Bearded Seals. We know it was recorded in the Arctic, but what made it the winner for you?
0: Well, I think it's beautifully recorded, which isn't our primary concern. You know, the winner, the Ukraine winner that you mentioned a couple of years ago, was just recorded by someone's mum on her mobile phone. So it's not a criteria, but it is an incredible recording, an underwater recording. And it just, there's something about it that feels so alien, and yet it's of another mammal that we share the planet with. Mm. And there's just so much noise at the moment with Donald Trump, and then with the Middle East, and then with the climate crisis, and then in the UK we have possibly a change in Prime Minister coming up soon, and social media. There's just so much noise and clutter, and so sort of human-centric in a way that I feel like, or I think collectively, I think we felt that we wanted to sort of offer a glass of water in a way, something that's really clear and clean and reminds people that we share the planet with other living beings who also have needs and requirements, and they have just as much right to be here as we do. Yeah. And yeah, it's Mathias Arignon is the recorder of this, and yeah, it's a gorgeous sound.
1: Well, thank you again, Matthew, and here's that song of the Bearded Seals.
0: Thanks for having me.

0: One or more beef patties topped with crisp dill pickles, sliced tomatoes, shredded lettuce, and a liberal application of mayo and mustard, and drenched in chili meat sauce. It's equal parts enticing and intimidating. It is the Fat Boy, Winnipeg's signature burger. Every local joint puts its own spin on it, but it's generally agreed that the Fat Boy formula can't be improved upon. It can, however, be enlarged upon.
1: This is the world's largest Fat Boy. That's right, the world's largest. Look at this thing. Look at the size of this thing. We put a 7-pound patty on the grill. We cooked it up. And then we added, I don't know, a couple more pounds of chili. I can't do the math.
2: The world's largest Fat Boy is finally here. And it's only at St. James Burger and Chipco. 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
0: You heard right. Winnipeg's St. James Burger and Chip Company has issued a challenge. 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Succeed, and you eat and eat and eat for free. Throw in the towel, and that burger will cost you $179.99, plus taxes. This week, someone stepped up to accept the challenge. Restaurant owner Kevin Rambrand told the CBC how they fared.
3: Curtis Kolmakoff came down and gave it a shot and unfortunately was not able to take down the world's largest Fat Boy. Curtis tried, but at the 10-minute mark, he was about a third of the way through, and he said he could no longer go on. He threw up the white towel. He was out.
4: Oh, did he even want to take home the leftovers?
3: He did. He did. He took home the leftovers. I'm sure him and his family will enjoy it. We cut it up. We put it into boxes. It's 3 or 4 boxes, but they're very heavy boxes. But yes. Yeah.
4: So 30 minutes to finish a 7-pound burger. That's just the patty. Is that even humanly possible?
3: Look, I think it's on the precipice of human

0: possibility. I think that if somebody is very capable, if somebody is very talented, I think that there is somebody out there that can do this. Do I think that most people can do it? No. Do I think that most Winnipeggers can do it? Unfortunately, no. Do I think that even a lot of people can do it? No. But the chosen few who can take down the world's largest fat boy will be legends.
1: How long does it take to make and assemble the, quote, world's largest fat boy?
0: Yeah, so we have to shut down for about an hour, 45 minutes to an hour, in order to get everything ready. The patty's 7 pounds of bacon-infused beef, so it's about a 60-40 beef-pork blend. And we put that onto the grill, and it takes about 20-ish minutes to cook. We're constantly temping it and making sure that it's right, and also flipping it a bit of a production because we have to use a big pizza flipper type thing, you know, those things they put the pizzas right into the wooden. There's probably an official name for it, but I don't sell pizza.
1: Pizza
0: so I don't
1: flipper
0: know what
1: sounds great.
0: Yeah, we'll go with pizza flipper. And so, yeah, it takes us about 45 minutes to prepare it. We shut down for it. So ideally, that's part of the cost involved. That's part of the risk is if I'm going to shut down for an hour and someone's going to come in and potentially get the food for free, I want to make sure that it's worth my while if they don't. And that's kind of how we're structuring this right now.
1: If someone does succeed,
0: yes,
1: will you shut it down? Are they the champion or how does that
0: Ooh,
1: work?
0: That's a good question. Let's see how many people fail first.
1: Okay.
0: You know, if somebody was to come out of the gates like this week and beat it, I would hate to deny the opportunity to some other people. If somebody does succeed, maybe we'll up the ante. Maybe we'll add a poutine to it or something else. Maybe we'll figure out a way to increase what's happening. Or maybe I think what I will do is create sort of a wall of fame at least for the winners. But you need some winners in order to do that.
2: 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We're now at the end of As It Happens, the Midnight Edition. 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
3: As It Happens, the Midnight Edition will be back again for you tomorrow. I'm Neil Kirksall. Thanks for listening.
2: 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Good night.
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8: From CBC News, the world is sour. I'm Neil Kumar. A tentative deal has been reached between the U.S. and Iran to extend the ceasefire for another 60 days. U.S. Vice President J.D. Vance says they are now waiting for President Trump to endorse it.
9: Well, I think it's hard to say exactly when or if the president is going to sign the MOU. We're going back and forth on a couple of language points. I do think that we've made a lot of progress here. It's very clear that I think the Iranians, they want a deal, and they want to open the Straits of Hormuz. We want them to open the Straits of Hormuz. There are a couple of issues on the nuclear stuff.
8: Vance says there are still a few sticking points that need to be worked out. The framework includes reopening the Strait of Hormuz. In Romania, officials say that a Russian drone has crashed into an apartment building in the city of Galați. In a statement, the defense ministry says it happened as Russia carried out attacks in Ukraine near the border. The crash caused a fire on the 10th floor of the building, which led to the evacuation of about 70 people. Two people received medical treatment for minor injuries. The head of the World Health Organization says Ebola can indeed be stopped. Tedros Adhanom Ghebreyesus made the comments after arriving in Congo to visit the affected regions.
10: The mistrust, we can see it. People are really worried. They're not understanding what's happening. And I think that could also affect the response. But I have faith.
8: The head of the WHO is also calling for a ceasefire to be declared in the areas that have been hit the hardest by the virus and to let health workers in. Back here at home, this year's wildfire season is now underway. On Thursday, the federal government presented its wildfire forecast. Kate Kyle has the details.
11: While the wildfire season is underway, it's off to a quieter start than in recent years. But Yann Boulanger with Natural Resources Canada says it probably won't stay that way.
12: This season retains the potential to be a significant one right across the country.
11: British Columbia faces the highest wildfire risk, particularly in July. Southern Ontario and Quebec will likely peak in June. And in the last few days, there's already been an increase in fire activity in Manitoba, Saskatchewan, and the Northwest Territories.
13: We know that situation can change rapidly.
11: Eleanor Olszewski is the Federal Minister of Emergency Management and Community Resilience.
13: And that's why preparedness matters in every community.
11: And she says that's why Ottawa has funded expansions in Canada's aerial firefighting capacity and modernizing alert systems. Kate Kyle, CBC News, Yellowknife.
8: In Ottawa, police say that a six-year-old has died after being found in the Rideau River. The child was reported missing just after 5 p.m. local time Thursday. Paramedics performed life-saving efforts before the child died in hospital a short time later. Police say the investigation is ongoing. The Saskatchewan legislature is undergoing some renovations. A former office is getting turned into a private washroom for female MLAs. Right now, there is a private bathroom for men with multiple stalls and urinals. Women who make up 30% of the legislature share one stall. The CBC's Colleen Silverthorne has the story.
14: Iris Lang has worked at Saskatchewan's legislative building for 41 years. As clerk of the assembly, she's watched the number of women elected as MLAs grow, but their bathroom space has stayed the same. One stall for everyone to share.
15: There has been a need, and now there's more and more women, and it's just equitable.
14: Long overdue, a new bathroom is nearly complete for female MLAs, with multiple stalls and a family change room. NDP MLA Kim Breckner says it's about time. She has a five-month-old who she brought to work this week, since MLAs don't get maternity leave. And she's not alone.
16: There's a lot of instances where we're going to have to bring our babies. It makes this a whole lot easier.
14: As for Lang, the new bathroom is in her old office. She pushed to get the project done. Lang plans to retire in 2 years and says it'll be a great legacy to leave behind. Colleen Silverthorne, CBC News, Regina.
8: And that is The World This Hour. For CBC News, I'm Neil Kumar.

0: Hi, I'm Saroja Coelho. You're listening to CBC Radio 1. And now, from the Public Radio Exchange, we bring you The World, a news magazine program featuring stories and music from around the globe.
1: An eyewitness to the Ebola outbreak in the Democratic Republic of Congo tells us how people are feeling there right now.
2: It doesn't take very much to scratch under the surface to realize that there is a deep current of frustration and fear.
1: I'm Marco Werman.
3: And I'm Carolyn Beeler. Also today in Syria, the urgency of holding the old regime accountable.
4: We cannot wait until we have a good army and a good governance and a good economy. We have to be realistic.
3: Plus, our walking globe trekker always asks strangers a series of questions.
5: Who are you? Where do you come from? Where are you going?
1: And a South African bassist remembers meeting Paul Simon.
6: When my boss told me he was from Jamaica, he didn't say Jamaica, Queens, so I thought he was a rascal.
3: Those stories and more are coming your way today on The World.
1: The current Ebola outbreak in the Democratic Republic of Congo is on track to be one of the deadliest in the history of the virus. More than 1,000 suspected cases and 246 suspected deaths have already been recorded. That's according to the World Health Organization.
3: Declan Walsh, chief Africa correspondent for the New York Times, has been to the outbreak's epicenter. It is a mining town in the Democratic Republic of Congo called Mangualu. It's where the first cases of the current outbreak were detected and where cases are still the highest. He told me the scene he witnessed in the main hospital there was dire.
2: It was disastrously short in just about everything. You know, health workers were short in protective equipment. People were being treated in these very old wards that didn't have much equipment. And apart from the shortages, pretty dire shortages, the other issue that the doctors faced was that, you know, they were coming under threats from the local community who were either blaming the outbreak on the medical workers or on the small number of international aid workers who had just arrived in the town to try and help to combat it. And that had resulted in some very tense scenes, confrontations between angry members of the local community and medical staff at the hospital.
3: Does it look like a town that has been overtaken by an epidemic and also international aid flowing in? Or is life more going on as usual outside of the hospital in these tents?
2: On the face of things, when you arrive in Mangualu, it doesn't look like very much has changed. It's a pretty busy town. There are small artisanal gold mining sites all around the town, some of them inside it, a lot of them off to the edges. And, you know, traffic is flowing, shops are open, people are going about their business. But it doesn't take very much to scratch under the surface to realize that there is a deep current of frustration and fear. People know that 5, 7, 8, sometimes 10 people die every day. They see these processions from the hospital compound back down to people's houses where bodies are being collected or indeed for burial. And that has created an enormous amount of fear and apprehension. While we were there, there was a prominent local religious leader who had just died the night before, and there were dozens of people gathered at the entrance of the hospital, kind of hurling abuse at medical workers trying to come in, saying that they wanted to retrieve the body of this pastor so that they could bury it themselves. And of course, medical staff said that they had to stop them because Ebola victims are most dangerous after they've died. The body is highly contagious, which is why it's extremely important to try and bury Ebola victims in a correct manner where the body has been disinfected and crucially where relatives are not able to touch that body. Because if you touch someone who's died from Ebola, you have an extremely high chance of contracting the disease yourself.
3: What is the capacity like for testing and isolating patients there?
2: Extremely limited. In fact, that was one of the central concerns of the medical director of the hospital. When we arrived, we saw a number of isolation tents which had been erected by Médecins Sans Frontières or Doctors Without Borders. The problem is that one of them had been burned down by angry residents the night before, and the other two were empty because the medical staff said they hadn't received any test results from Bunia to say which patients were confirmed Ebola cases and which were suspects. And that's a huge problem because when you're treating an Ebola outbreak, it is essential to separate people who are confirmed from those who are suspected in order to prevent the disease from spreading inside the hospital. And that points to this greater weakness in the response, which is that only a few dozen or perhaps up to 40 tests are being processed every day here in Bunia, but many hundreds of people are suspected to have the virus.
3: So is a surge of international aid arriving now? Is that changing, this lack of tests and other necessary supplies?
2: Well, here in Bunia, there certainly is a lot more activity. You know, a lot of the main UN agencies are here. Other organizations like Doctors Without Borders, I believe Samaritan's Purse, are starting to get established here. But up in Mangualu, which is about 50 miles away, there is almost nothing available at this point. Doctors Without Borders is there. They've started to secure that main hospital and to set up their own isolation ward. But apart from that, the response is almost negligible.
3: So there are a lot of challenges here to mounting a proper response to this. One of them is lack of supplies, but you've also mentioned a few times locals who distrust or are outright hostile to public health workers. Where does that distrust and hostility come from, and how widespread does it seem to be there?
2: It seems pretty widespread. There's a lot of people we spoke to in the town who either didn't seem to believe that an outbreak was underway or downplayed it. And then other folks you spoke to seemed to believe that what had happened was largely blamed on the medical staff or on the international aid workers who were trying to come in and combat it. And I think one explanation for that is, you know, this great sense of frustration among people, because you've got to remember that even though this outbreak was officially declared about 13 days ago, in fact, it had probably been underway for as long as 2 months prior to that. What that meant that was in Mangualu, all through the month of April, there were these deaths that were somewhat mysterious. People didn't know what they were, but the medical authorities or the hospitals were not able to help people. And now that the outbreak has been declared, people see patients at the hospital, most of whom are really in the latter stages of the disease, often extremely ill. Many of them are dying, and people feel this great sense of frustration that, as far as they're concerned, people who go to hospital inevitably seem to die, and they're searching for an explanation for that.
3: What kind of public health messaging are folks in the public getting about precautions to take, like hand washing, and are they able or willing to follow those directions?
2: There was some hand washing. Certainly you go at certain shops or hotels, you would see hand washing stations come up. There's a small number of people who wear face masks, even though face masks are less important in this kind of outbreak because the virus is spread by touch, it's not a respiratory illness like COVID. So there is certainly some awareness, but really all of the health workers that I spoke to, people from the World Health Organization and others, said that really, as well as providing equipment to help to treat victims of this outbreak, what's crucially important right now is to provide communication and education for the local population.
3: You mentioned hand washing stations being set up. Is running water not something most folks have access to at home?
2: No, there's very little. There's no electricity in the town apart from what's provided by generators. And there's actually very little running water generally. Even in the hospitals, health workers say, typically in this area, there's often not running water.
3: This is also a place that is impacted by conflict. I imagine that is impacting, you know, how people are interacting with this outbreak and also the ability of aid workers to access the area. Is that right?
2: Yes, that's right. It's a huge complicating factor. On the road between Bunia and Mangualu, you pass through areas that are inhabited by three different ethnic groups, and all of these groups have got fighters who have clashed with each other in recent years. There's not so much fighting going on now, but that history of conflict and the mistrust that it has engendered really makes it much harder sometimes for groups to reach the population, or people have a sort of an inbuilt mistrust of the central government as well. So they're less inclined to listen to messages from public health officials and so on.
3: And so that might also be a contributing factor as to why people distrust and even actually are burning down things like isolation tents.
2: That's right. They don't necessarily trust their own government.
3: This is perhaps an impossible question to answer, and so you can decline to answer it if you would like. But I am curious, when you were out reporting in Mangwala, what was your assessment of how much of the spread of Ebola that is happening right now would have been preventable in different conditions? So with wider access to basic things like running water and soap and more trust of government and authority figures, I mean, how preventable could this have been, I guess?
2: Everyone will tell you that the key problem with this outbreak was the late detection. Typically, Ebola outbreaks are detected within a couple of weeks of what's known as the index patient or patient zero, the first patient being detected. In this case, it seems the disease had about 2 months to run before it was officially picked up by the local health system first and then now by the international one. So it's given the virus a huge head start to basically run through the population. And what that means is now that the aid efforts are so far behind the curve, they're really struggling. There's not even a thought about pushing the disease back right now. They're not even succeeding to contain it.
3: So what is the goal?
2: The goal is to move as fast as possible. All of these aid agencies are on the ground here, certainly pushing very hard, but resources are scarce. The local airport here is highly restricted. Neighboring countries like Uganda have closed off their borders to the Democratic Republic of Congo. So there are so many logistical challenges with getting supplies. And then once even the supplies land on the ground, it's a challenge to get them to a place like Mangwalu and start distributing them amidst a population that is, for now at least, deeply distrustful of efforts to push back the disease.
3: How did you get into the epicenter of the Ebola outbreak, given the travel and logistical challenges you just mentioned?
2: So we traveled from Uganda and we arrived in Bunia just the day before the Ugandan authorities shut the border.
3: Was it difficult then to get into Mangwalu or no?
2: Even though it's just 50 miles away, it's actually a 3-hour drive because the road is so bad. It's really only a road in name. There's no tarmac. It's extremely bumpy. And you're passing through numerous checkpoints that are mostly manned by Congolese military soldiers. But there's a sort of a tense air all the way along that road. So you get a sense of the, you know, this is the road that, if you like, the virus travels along when it initially came from Mangwalu down to this main city of Bunia. But you also get a sense of the kind of challenges that are facing aid groups as they think about trying to approach that area to start providing help.
3: Right. Getting both personnel and aid in via that one bumpy road, it sounds like.
2: That's right. And you know, for the first couple of days that we were in Mangwalu, the Doctors Without Borders staff who had arrived were mostly appeared to be staying in their lodgings because they were afraid to come out. Because when we got there on the first night, there was a mob that tried to storm the hospital in order to take out the body of this religious leader who had died. And that went on for like 5 hours. There was, you know, we could hear gunshots and so on.
3: Wow. You sound, you know, quite calm about this. I know you're an extremely experienced reporter, but are you nervous about your own personal safety?
2: Look, we're taking all the correct precautions. We're following the procedures. If we're working in a place, for instance, going into an Ebola ward, we're completely covered like any professional health worker would be for our own safety. But most of the time, we are like the population of these areas, you know, really relying on simple things like hand washing just to keep ourselves safe, keeping distance from people. But when you're in a place like Mangwalu, there are just very few guardrails because the extent of the spread of the disease is very hard to judge at this stage because the health systems, frankly, aren't really in place to gauge that or to provide safeguards to the public to try and help people keep safe.
3: Declan Walsh is the chief Africa correspondent for the New York Times. He joined us from Bunia, a town in the Democratic Republic of Congo, near the epicenter of the current Ebola outbreak. Declan, thank you so much for this conversation.
2: My pleasure.

Next up on the show, if you were walking across the globe and could only ask people the same three questions wherever you go, what would you want to know? Our next guest did just that. You're with the world.

0: This is The World. I'm Marco Werman. Our next guest is someone we always look forward to speaking with on the show. Paul Salopek is a National Geographic explorer. He has been walking the world on foot, yes, continent to continent for over a decade. We've never discussed, though, what he calls milestones. Every time he clocks 100 miles, Paul stops wherever he is to interview the first person he sees. I asked him how this routine ties in to the rest of his walking project.
1: The thing that I wanted to standardize at the very, very beginning was, let's do a series of stories that appear systematically, geographically across the world. And the way I looked at it, because my education is a biologist, is that, you know, when biologists go out to survey an ecosystem, they lay a string across the land, right? X number of meters long, and then every meter or two, they take a systematic sample of, you know, plants or soil or whatever. It's called a transect. And that's how you measure biodiversity. I thought, let's apply this kind of biological methodology to storytelling, and every 100 miles in straight lines, right? We're not talking the squiggles of a trail, but like as the crow flies,
0: right?
1: Stop and do the same kind of recordings all the way across the planet. And that was the methodology I came up with. You mentioned talking to the first human being I meet. I do, and I have a systematic number of questions. There are three questions. And the idea is that by the end of this massive journey, we have kind of a gallery, a portrait of humanity and landscapes as seen on foot at the turn of the millennium across the world. That's kind of the philosophy and the idea and the vision behind this milestone thing.
0: So what are the three questions, and what's the range of responses you've gotten? I know there are a lot of responses you've gotten, so maybe just give us a sample.
1: Yeah, the three questions are the same questions that I get asked every single day by the strangers that I walk by. Who are you? Where do you come from? Where are you going? So it's my chance to kind of turn those questions around. And so the answers are all over the place. These questions are intentionally open-ended. People can answer philosophically saying, I don't know where I come from, or they could say, I might come from God. Or they can say, I've come from that blue house you see over there. And the same with, you know, where are you going? I wish I knew where I was going. I hope I'm going to a better place in my life, or I'm going down there to the store to buy some bread. It's all over the place. It's wonderful.
0: I mean, coming from the biologist point of view, you're looking for fairly objective answers to questions like, who are you, where do you come from, and where are you going? Are the interactions always friendly?
1: This has been actually the hardest part as a reporter of my entire project. These milestones seem kind of simple because I'm coming up to somebody completely cold. I'm carrying a backpack. I'm a stranger. They're a little bit freaked out. They're maybe a little bit curious. It's awkward. It's strange. And people do say no. And who says no depends on the culture. It depends on gender, something that I didn't pick up at first. Walking through the Muslim part of the world and also conservative countryside, women would walk away from me, right? And so if you go at the beginning, it's mostly guys, because I was like, if I was striking out with women who were kind of afraid of me or there were gender barriers, I needed somebody. And the persons who would speak to me, because I'm a man, were other men. But after a while, I thought, that's fake. That's not really true. That isn't scientific, if you will. So I began putting in, if the first person, human being I met at these milestones was a woman and she walked away or didn't want to talk, I just put that. I said this, you know, I encountered a woman and she declined an interview. And that, I think that was more representative. So you'll see those sprinkled throughout now the journey. Mm.
0: And you wouldn't talk to anybody else at that point. You just move on to the next 100 miles.
1: Just move next, because I thought it was kind of, again, it was skewing the whole process. So even seeing where people don't talk to me is information, and why, right?
0: So these quick hits, I mean, you spoke with us not long ago about some of the partners you've had along your trek, people who accompany you for a few miles or even sometimes a few days. I wonder if any of these milestone interviewees ever became walking partners, and what you and they gained along the route from having these conversations first.
1: That sometimes happens, and it does. And it's, you know, it's wonderful. You know, we stop. Here's kind of a little bit awkwardness. We have, me and my walking partner have to explain to this kind of startled stranger by two kind of scruffy people carrying backpacks saying, we want to talk to you. If there's a cell signal, I show them my phone saying, here's my project. See, there I am walking with a camel. And if, you know, they're often very skeptical and don't believe me. But on several occasions, people do kind of warm up, and they end up walking with me a little while. Now, I won't say that these random milestone encounters led to people who walked with me for, you know, weeks or months, but often like that day, somebody would be so intrigued, they'd kind of lay aside whatever work they had and come walk to us. That has happened.
0: Have milestones ever changed the trajectory of your walk in unexpected ways?
1: Not really. I mean, because I'm not walking towards them. You know, it's like, I don't know where they're going to be. That's part of the problem is that I'm walking with a GPS device. It goes ping and I look at it and it says, it's 100 miles from the last milestone in a direct line. And so it comes as a surprise to me. In fact, the opposite has happened, Marco. I sometimes walk through milestones because I don't hear the ping, especially along highways. And I go to, you know, I pull into a guest house that night and I look at my GPS and I slap my head. I say, we walked past a milestone. So I have to go back. And I actually do.
0: Wow.
1: And I, you know, if it's within a few miles, I shrug off my pack as I did in South Korea and jogged back. I told my Korean walking partner, we were at a gas station. You just chill here, have an ice cream. It was a hot day. And I jogged back, I think, 5 kilometers to kind of do the milestone. And it was an empty one. It was on an abandoned railway line. Other times, I remember in Uzbekistan, we walked a long way, like almost 40 kilometers past the milestone. And I had to get in a car. I flagged a car and went back and recorded it. And
0: That is the commitment to the project, Paul.
1: It is. The guy who gave me a lift became the encounter, right? Because he happened to be there. He dropped me. So anyway, you'll see a few of those kind of crazy milestones in there too.
0: So when the Out of Eden walk wraps up at the south end of South America, you'll have completed about 22,000 miles. Roughly that will amount to 220 interviews. You call this part of the Out of Eden walk a map of faces. So what do these portraits tell us, do you think, about the world in 2026? And what will you do with this map of oral history?
1: You know, the beautiful thing about the simplicity of this idea is that it relies to some degree on serendipity. And so I can talk to like a migrant by accident. And that's recorded sometimes, right? In Jordan, at one milestone, it was Syrian refugees that I met. And that tells part of the story of the civil war in Syria at that time, right? So the idea at the end is to use this kind of rainbow of humanity because, you know, the majority of people that I do bump into, migrants aside, are generally from that place. So you can see the face of humankind change, right? Through all the different rainbow of ethnicities, languages, cultures. It's really lovely. It's beautiful. And it shows the continuity of the human family. And along the way, you can see the faces and read the voices of the stories of the people encountered at each place. So it's kind of a gallery of humanity.
0: A beautiful gallery at that. That's National Geographic explorer Paul Salopek. Thank you very much for joining us again, Paul.
1: Thank you, Marco. Always a pleasure.
0: Paul's walking project is the Out of Eden Walk. You can follow his journey online and see that gallery of humanity in progress. It's all at outofedenwalk.nationalgeographic.org.
2: Still ahead on the show, we speak with a bass player from South Africa who created an iconic riff 40 years ago. He and Paul Simon are on tour again this summer. 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

0: This is The World. I'm Carolyn Beeler. Syria's fledgling legal system, post Bashar al-Assad, is attempting something it has never done before. Atif Najib, the former head of political security in the city of Daraa, is on trial. Najib is a cousin of Syria's former dictator and is charged with overseeing the arrest and torture of schoolchildren. Their crime was spray painting anti-regime slogans on a wall back in 2011. And their punishment was considered the spark that started the civil war in Syria. This is the first national criminal proceeding against a senior figure in Assad's security apparatus. Deborah Amos reports from Damascus.
1: At the Palace of Justice in central Damascus, police in riot gear make sure only those invited got passage into the courtroom. Lawyers, diplomats, human rights observers, a few journalists, families of victims selected in advance. Among the crowd in the hallway, men in their late 20s and 30s, the teenagers arrested and brutally tortured in the spring of 2011 after scrawling anti-regime slogans on a school wall in Daraa.
2: Can I find out your name?
1: Muawiya Sayasni was 15 years old when he picked up a can of black spray paint. Inspired by the Arab Spring in Tunisia and Egypt, he wrote four words on the wall of his school. It's your turn, doctor. The doctor, being Bashar al-Assad, trained as an ophthalmologist in London before inheriting his father's dictatorship. Within 2 days, security forces were at his door. He was arrested and tortured for 45 days.
2: You knew you would be in trouble. Why did you do it?
3: They didn't expect the regime to be that cruel. They thought they would be treated as children, so they didn't expect that.
1: By the time he got out, the streets of Daraa were already in a revolt that spread across the country. He soon joined a militia. He fought the Assad regime for years in the province where it all began. He lost friends, buried some of them himself. For his sacrifice, he wants justice and even the death penalty for the security chief who ordered his arrest, now sitting in a metal cage in the courtroom.
4: This is new in our culture.
1: That's Motassem Souafi, the executive director of The Day After, a Syrian organization that supports a democratic transition in Syria. Souafi was in exile in Turkey for years, where he organized Syrian activists, lawyers, and researchers to plan for a post-Assad Syria. He came back to Damascus as soon as the regime fell.
4: And I understand the feelings of the victims. They know that the defendant is guilty. They want him to be hanged immediately. So it's a very emotional moment.
1: The stakes are higher for the new interim government, he says. They want to show Syria can conduct an evidence-based fair trial and to establish the rule of law for the first time in Syrian history. Sayofi was critical of the first court session, when families were allowed to chant in the courtroom, waving the photos of victims in front of the defendant. The second session was more professional, he says, with carefully selected invitations and a methodical examination of the evidence. The government was under enormous pressure to get this trial underway, and everyone is learning on the job.
4: There will be no this good time for anything. So we cannot wait until we have a good army and a good governance and a good economy. And we have to be realistic.
1: The judge read the charges, including murder, torture, and responsibility for massacres framed as crimes against humanity under international law. The defendant denied it all, says Sayofi. He got an invitation to observe the trial. It's a good start, he says, but the challenges ahead are enormous.
4: You're talking about millions of people who were involved in these violations of human rights. Millions of people. So you have to create a system that, well, people can go to court and submit a case against someone. This is important.
1: The legal system is being built from scratch. Managing expectations on who should face charges may be even harder, says Salim Qasim.
5: Is it the person that gave the order? Is it the person that did the torturing? Is it the person at the top? If you want to prosecute every criminal, I believe that we're going to have hundreds of thousands in prison. They need to pay attention to the details, who can be given amnesty and who cannot. And I think that victims need to be a part of this conversation.
1: Qasem represents something new in Syria, an activist influencer with tens of thousands of followers. A dramatic change from the Assad era when the state monopolized every media outlet. Qasem posts about politics and accountability. She also documents Syrian memory projects.
5: There are tens of families that are planting fig trees in the memory of their loved ones who never came back.
1: Each family also plants a wooden marker with the name of a son, daughter, brother, husband, or father, with the year they vanished into Assad's prison system. The Syrian Network for Human Rights says more than 100,000 were dumped in mass graves across the country. This is one of the biggest numbers of forced disappearances in the 21st century. Qasem says these living memorials are also a way to preserve public memory that the Assad regime tried to erase.
5: How do we learn of what happened? Talking about it and commemorating it and remembering it is a very important aspect of how we carry on in the future.
1: Justice is also crucial for the future, say many Syrians, but critics charge the timing of the trial has less to do with justice than with politics. The economy is in ruins. Reconstruction has barely begun. The promises of the transition, electricity, jobs, and functioning institutions remain unmet. Did the government schedule the trial now as a commitment to justice or as a distraction or a performance of justice?
4: It's a common analysis now because they are receiving pressure from different corners on different topics.
1: That's Motassem Souafi. He says Syrians struggling to feed their families are pressing the government for answers.
4: So it's good that they respond to the pressure. And I hope they respond to pressure on other things as well. Electricity prices, fuel prices today, because you cannot pick and choose.
1: The motives may be mixed, but that doesn't make what happened at the Palace of Justice insignificant. At the same time, the euphoria over the end of the Assad regime is fading as the challenges of rebuilding a devastated country become clear. For Syrians, it's too early to declare a verdict until they see who ends up in court. For the world, I'm Deborah Amos, Damascus.
6: This story was funded with a grant from the Pulitzer Center.

0: Let's head now to Cyprus, the island nation in the Mediterranean. Its modern history is defined by a simmering geopolitical tension going back decades, but those tensions now seem to be increasing. Cyprus is a member of the European Union and is divided between the Turkish Cypriot north and the Greek Cypriot south. Each side has its own leader. Turkey has reacted with alarm to Emmanuel Macron's announcement that France is planning to send soldiers to the island. From Istanbul, Dorian Jones reports on what's going on in the Eastern Mediterranean.
1: Turkish officials are sharply criticizing France's plan to send soldiers to Cyprus as part of a status of force agreement expected to be signed in June, warning it would worsen tensions on the island. International relations professor Serhat Güvenç from Istanbul's Kadarhas University says Ankara sees the move as part of a growing rivalry between France and Turkey.
2: Turkey and France are geopolitical rivals, so they have been in competing with each other in Africa, in places like Africa. And in the Eastern Mediterranean, I guess the France is inclined to view Turkey as a potential revisionist power pursuing hegemonic aspirations in the region. Cyprus is a small island. Such a concentration of power in such a small island and lack of unity of command may indeed lead to escalation, unwanted escalation.
1: Greek Cypriot President Nikos Christodoulidis insists that any French deployment would be for, quote, humanitarian purposes. Former Cypriot ambassador Eupedes Evriadis says Ankara is exaggerating its concerns and argues that the real security threat faced by Cyprus is Turkey's military presence in the north of the island.
3: Listen, which comes first, the chicken or the egg? I mean, these things are happening because we feel also very, very insecure. It is 40,000 Turkish troops on the island in an aggressive posture, mind you. And Turkey is not going to do anything that Turkey doesn't want to do. I mean, can you imagine a situation where Turkey, quote unquote, will be forced? Who is going to force Turkey to do something that Turkey considers its own national interest? I mean, the insecurity on the island stems directly from the continuing occupation and violations of human rights that come with any occupation.
1: Macron's support for the Republic of Cyprus echoes his strong backing of Greece. During a recent visit to Athens, the French premier said there was no room for doubt about France's military support for Greece against any threats, a statement widely interpreted as being aimed at Turkey. Turkey and Greece have multiple territorial disputes in the Mediterranean and Aegean seas, and France's increased support for both Greece and Cyprus comes as Athens and Nicosia are strengthening security ties with Israel. Turkish-Israeli relations are already tense, with both sides seeing the other as a growing threat, warns international relations expert Güvenç.
2: Cyprus problem is no longer Cyprus problem per se, but it has become part of the wider geopolitical rivalries in the region. Ankara is now facing a serious risk of encirclement in the Eastern Mediterranean as a result of this alignment between Israel, Greek Cypriots, and Greece, of course. I mean, and they can deny Turkey if they combine their capabilities, military and naval capabilities. I mean, they may attempt to deny Turkey access to the Eastern Mediterranean. So this is a danger.
1: Ankara's fears of isolation are set to grow as Washington hosts a summit next month with Greece, Cyprus, and Israel. Özgür Ünlü Husukçukla, who leads the German Marshall Fund office in Ankara, warns the region is caught in a growing cycle of distrust and that any new military deployment to Cyprus is likely to be matched by a similar response.
4: It's likely that Turkey would increase its own posture in the north to counterbalance. It would further militarize the island. So Turkey could make new deployments, drones, even fighter jets, at a time when the transatlantic community at large is facing a much larger external threat. NATO allies should not be posturing against each other. And that's what we are seeing. This is unacceptable. But the risk of a real confrontation is very limited. What it will lead to, both sides will double down on their current positions.
1: Turkey, with the second largest army in NATO, is seen by some in the European Union as the answer to growing fears about the United States' commitment to Europe's defence amid the ongoing Russian threat. A collaboration that was on the agenda of the Turkish Foreign Minister Hakan Fidan's visit to Berlin this week. But tensions over Cyprus are threatening to cast a shadow over such aspirations. Dorian Jones, Istanbul.
0: That report came to us from the Inside Europe podcast from our partner, DW.
5: The mercury is climbing in many parts of the globe. This week's deadly heat wave in Western Europe has pushed temperatures upwards of 95 degrees Fahrenheit as far north as London, and it is only May.
0: The temperature has been an issue at the French Open tennis tournament, where conditions have been described as a heat dome. That's what happens when warm air gets trapped in a particular area.
5: A ball girl nearly fainted on Monday, and men's player Yakub Menchik collapsed on court on Thursday. He said his body, quote, just turned off.
0: Also in India, a heat wave there has killed at least 16 people in the south and sparked forest fires in the north. We will be covering the heat in different regions as the season progresses.

0: NASA made a big announcement this week.
1: Good afternoon, and welcome to NASA headquarters in Washington, D.C. Today, we're joined by agency leadership to share updates on the moon base and discuss NASA's progress towards establishing a sustained presence on the lunar surface.
2: Yes, a base on the moon. It appears the space race is on again, and the U.S. wants to be the first country to establish a permanent base on the moon. This is NASA's Jared Isaacman.
1: People are looking up again, believing in big things again, and paying attention as America returns to the moon again, and this time to stay.
0: Government agencies and private companies have been planning together for this base. Isaacman says the hope is to establish what he calls an orbital economy, beginning with a lunar economy.
2: Now, anyone who's seen The Martian with Matt Damon knows that other celestial bodies are not very hospitable to humans. In the film, Damon plays a botanist stranded on Mars who has to figure out how to grow crops there.
3: The problem is water. I have created 126 square meters of soil, but every cubic meter of soil requires 40 liters of water to be farmable. So I got to make a lot more water.
0: To that point, here's Jared Isaacman of NASA.
1: I'm often asked why we send our astronauts into such harsh and dangerous and unforgiving environment of space or the lunar surface and at such great cost.
0: He goes on to list those reasons.
1: The science and all that we will learn that will make life better here on Earth, to advance humankind on this great adventure, to inspire the next generation to do it better than we can, and to be very clear, to master the skills for where we will inevitably go next.
2: Next, after the moon, would be Mars. But first, NASA plans to launch Artemis 3 in mid-2027. Lori Glaze, also from NASA, says the Artemis 2 mission in April was a huge success.
4: The mission's science was fundamentally about enabling exploration. The crew served as both scientists and test subjects. They helped us understand how to collect data, operate safely, and coordinate crew, flight controllers, and science teams to accomplish our objectives.
0: And while we are talking celestial news, here's another bit of it for you. We are getting a rare blue micromoon this weekend. A micromoon is the most distant and smallest looking full moon of the year. And a blue moon is a second full moon in a single month. Pretty rare, and the inspiration for a pretty good song.

An international friendship and collaboration that lasts for decades. Not bad if you can get it. A tale about that still coming on the show. We speak with a South African bassist who played on Paul Simon's Graceland album and still tours with him. You're listening to The World.

This is The World. I'm Marco Werman. 40 years ago, music fans were hearing this famous riff on MTV and radio stations all over the globe. That's South Africa's Bakiti Khumalo on the bass in the 1986 hit You Can Call Me Al from Paul Simon's groundbreaking album Graceland. Safe to say the whole album would have been decidedly less edgy were it not for Bakiti Khumalo.

0: Paquita Kumalo is on tour with Paul Simon this summer, playing tunes from Simon's vast catalog. Perfect opportunity to revisit this conversation I had with Kumalo last summer. We were talking about the phone call he got 40 years ago to play on the Graceland album, and Kumalo told me he really didn't know who Paul Simon was at the time.
1: Find out that Paul Simon is a musician from America. But when my boss told me he was from Jamaica, he didn't say Jamaica, Queens, so I thought he was a rasta. when he talk about this song, Mother and Child Reunion, and I thought, oh, yeah, I know the song.

0: Once Bakiti Kumalo made the connection, he was all in.
1: And then I got to the studio. When I got to the studio, it was a bunch of people. And Paul was there. And then I met Paul. And he told me how much he loved what I was doing. And that really gave me a green light to whatever happens, you know. And when you have a situation like this, you have sweet and sour. So I choose the sweet side, but the sour side was the political situation in South Africa back then, you know. But I really didn't pay attention on them. Like, I'm not dealing with this right now. I'm going to take the music part of it and move forward.
0: Well, I want to talk about your bass playing in a moment, but as long as we're there, I mean, Paul Simon recorded Graceland in 1986 in South Africa, very controversial at the time because boycotts over apartheid were gaining strength.
1: Right.
0: How did you decide to play on the album?
1: It was because Paul, the sound that he had on those traditional recordings, that really he wanted that. But I had to fight the record label in South Africa because my thing, I wasn't signed with the label. I was a session musician. Whenever I'm needed, I'll show up and play. But I was not with the part of recording label. So when he came and then the recording company, they kind of like trying to take over everything. They want to bring their own musicians and they couldn't play. And Paul was not the sound that he wanted. He wanted the sound that I introduced. So for me, it was like I'm a side man and I'm a bass player. Mm. And I want to go distance. I don't want to just be a South African bass player. I think I have a talent. I just need some support to help me. And Paul came through. He loved our music. He was not taking an advantage of our music.
0: Let's talk about the music and those notes. I want to break down the bass line in You Can Call Me Al. It is such a cool riff, and every time it comes on the album, I'm just there, you know, like doing the air bass. Was that you and Paul Simon coming up with that together, or was that one of those spontaneous in the moment brainstorms you had? Like, where'd you come up with that?
1: I asked Paul, and he gave me an opportunity to say, "Hey, do it. You know, if it's something that it's good, we'll keep it." You know, and I played, and they stopped me. They told me, "That's it.

Speaking with South African bass player Bakidi Khumalo, you've recorded with a slew of artists through the years, Cyndi Lauper, there's also Herbie Hancock, and some traditional Irish tunes with American fiddle player Eileen Ivers. This is Gravel Walk off of Ivers' 1999 album, Crossing the Bridge.

0: Bagheera, talk about crossing bridges, because Paul Simon got you rocking a Zydeco bass line on Graceland, but was it a challenge to find the groove in a traditional Irish tune?
1: Yes, I would say yes. It was a little bit challenging because it's hectic. You know, the music is moving so much and the bass. But, you know, I love challenges. My life is to, like, you know, chase the challenges and face the challenges.
0: Speaking of challenges, I know Paul Simon has had some severe hearing loss. How has that complicated things on stage during the Quiet Celebration tour?
1: Man, this man, nobody knows like I do. I mean, I've spent 40 years watching him create. He loves music, and he can figure out anything to put it together. And just to watch him, how he creates, and he talks to the band, and we play with the dynamics that's comfortable for him.
0: I wonder if he counts more on your bass line for the vibration almost. I know dancers often rely on those heavy bass lines to guide them.
1: No. The bass line, he knows I'm secured. I'm safe. I'm carrying the whole group without being so present. But my thing is to give him enough that he can feel, not hear it, but feeling it. And then same thing with the drums, because the drums are loud and, you know, the bass can be adjusted. The drums you can adjust. So I'm adjusting to what the drums are doing and give him what he needs, the bass, without being loud. And we play, you know, pretty good, you know.

That was South African-based player Bakiti Khumalo speaking with us last year while on tour with Paul Simon. They're both out on the road again beginning next week in California and then swinging east with dates through the end of July.

0: 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Also on YouTube, you'll find more of our reporting. We are at The World News GBH. I'm Carolyn Beeler.
1: And I'm Marco Werman. Thank you very much for listening.

0: PRX.
1: That was The World from PRX. The program was recorded earlier in the day.
2: The following program was previously recorded by NHK World Japan.
3: This is Asian View from NHK World Japan. I'm Raja Pradhan. North Korean leader Kim Jong-un has reportedly overseen a series of weapons tests, including the launch of an AI-guided tactical cruise missile. The state-run Korean Central News Agency says launches were held Tuesday for the cruise missile and a tactical ballistic missile warhead. The AI-guided missile will be deployed to a southern region that contains the military demarcation line with South Korea. The report claims the missile can precisely strike targets 100 kilometers away. South Korean media outlets say Seoul and its surrounding areas

0: could fall within its range. Rescuers in Laos have reportedly reached 5 people who've been trapped in a cave by floods and a landslide since last week. 2 others remain unaccounted for. Rescuers are working to bring people to the surface. The 7 were reportedly looking for gold in the cave in Saisonbun province in central Laos. A flash flood and a landslide hit while they were inside, blocking their exit. 1 member of the group managed to escape and sought help. Rescuers need to crawl through a narrow passage to reach the area. The operation has been hampered by sporadic rain, raising water levels. Health authorities in Bangladesh say at least 88 children have died from measles infections this year. Cases have surged rapidly since March. Low-income communities have been hard hit. Some medical facilities are so overwhelmed, they're struggling to admit patients. Health authorities have identified more than 8,700 laboratory-confirmed infections nationwide. The government has been running a mass vaccination campaign since last month with support from the United Nations. This is NHK World Japan.
1: This is what summer basketball sounds like in Canada. 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
3: From CBC News, The World is Sour. I'm Neil Kumar. Health workers in Congo are battling the Ebola outbreak in a conflict zone where deep mistrust among local communities is hampering efforts to contain the highly infectious disease. Chris Oshimringa has more from Kinshasa.
4: The sound of ambulance sirens carrying Ebola victims has become very familiar in Ituri province in the northeast of the Democratic Republic of Congo. Health workers have stepped up efforts to contain the outbreak, but they face challenges like insecurity and community mistrust. Mugisa Kisembo is one of the skeptical locals.
5: I don't believe Ebola exists because we have seen people going to the hospital with ailments like a headache or fever, only to end up dying there. The doctors later declared that they died of Ebola. That suggests that every illness is now being labeled as Ebola.
4: Relatives of an Ebola victim recently attacked a health facility in Ituri after being denied access to the body. Authorities say medical professionals must bury Ebola victims because the bodies are highly infectious. Another point of frustration in an already skeptical community. Chris Ochamringa for CBC News, Kinshasa.
3: Israeli Prime Minister Benjamin Netanyahu has ordered the military to take more control of the Gaza Strip. Netanyahu says he wants the IDF to occupy 70% of Gaza.
6: We are currently squeezing Hamas. We now control 60% of the territory of the Strip. You know this. We were at 50. We moved to 60. My directive is to go to 70. We're pressing them from all sides. We're dealing with the remnants.
3: Since the truce between Israel and Hamas took effect, hundreds of Palestinians have been killed in Israeli strikes. There are fears that the proposed Israeli expansion in the Palestinian territory could result in thousands more civilians being cut off from their homes. The U.S. and Iran have reached a tentative deal to extend their ceasefire by 60 days, but it still needs approval from Donald Trump. Paul Hunter tells us more.
7: Countless oil tankers still jammed up in the waters near the Strait of Hormuz, and with missiles fired from Iran intercepted by Kuwaiti forces, word emerged of a potential deal for a 60-day extension to the fragile ceasefire in the U.S.-Iran war. Key word, potential.
8: We perhaps have the makings of a deal here.
7: U.S. Treasury Secretary Scott Bessent on the tentative agreement to extend the ceasefire.

0: and trigger talks aimed at as U.S. President Donald Trump has demanded ending Iran's nuclear program, reopening the strait, and more.
1: President Trump has made it very clear that he has several red lines. He's not going to take a bad deal. He's going to make a great deal for the American people.
0: Trump has yet to agree to the possible ceasefire extension, but if both sides do sign off on it, a number of changes would kick in, including that Iran would agree to allow passage in the Strait of Hormuz and the U.S. would end its naval blockade of Iranian ports. Paul Hunter, CBC News, Washington.
2: Former U.S. Attorney General Pam Bondi will appear before a congressional committee today. Unlike her last appearance in February, there will be no cameras. Katie Nicholson has more from Washington.
3: Charlene Rochard won't be allowed in the hearing room, but the Canadian Epstein survivor will be waiting for answers outside.
4: We're just basically asking for truth, accountability, and some meaningful action.
3: U.S. President Donald Trump dismissed Pam Bondi from her role as Attorney General in April. Bondi had been subpoenaed to appear under oath before the House Oversight Committee, but justice officials argued that was moot because she was no longer in the job. Instead, Bondi is appearing before the committee behind closed doors for a transcribed interview. Rochard and other survivors will have dozens of volumes of the Epstein files with them on Capitol Hill, with potential investigative leads marked inside.
4: We are there for, I guess, a reminder of what actually needs to be done.
3: But they aren't guaranteed any answers, and the former attorney general won't be under oath. Katie Nicholson, CBC News, Washington.
2: And that is the World This Hour. For CBC News, I'm Neil Kumar.
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6: Well, here we are again. One of the biggest, most talked about shows of the moment is a hockey romance. And it's based on a series of novels by a Canadian writer. Off Campus is the number one show on Prime Video. So why are hockey romances so hot right now? I'm Emil Niazi, sitting in for Elamin Abdel Mahmoud. This is Commotion. Jillian McKercher and Steve Dangle-Glynn are here. Hello and welcome to the show.
7: Hello.
8: Good morning.
6: So, Steve, it feels like the hockey romance genre kind of came out of nowhere. You know, you had the massive success of the TV show Heated Rivalry, which kind of, reignited the interest in the series of books. And now you have this massive series Off Campus. So why is the hockey romance genre just blowing up right now?
7: Well, it's funny. Like, I've always sort of noticed it on the outskirts of hockey and everything. Like, I more pay attention to the games and the league and everything, but I am chronically online, like a lot of folks. And it happened, I guess, slowly over time, but also incredibly fast this past year. It was probably thanks to the TV show, but I guess I didn't understand the influence of book talk and these books and until it really infiltrated my house. Like, one day I just realized my wife was asking more and more questions about hockey than she ever had.
6: Yeah.
7: And we've known each other for nearly 20 years, and I've been doing this the whole time. And it's because she's reading all the books.
6: Yeah.
7: All the off-campus ones, Heated Rivalry, all of that.
6: And what does that feel like? Because I have to imagine this must have been something that you felt like, you know, was probably your little corner of the world. And now suddenly the entire world is like, yeah, so what does it mean when they do this and they do that?
7: Well, it's funny because, like, hockey is still very much this niche thing. In Canada, it's not, and I guess sometimes we forget about that, but most other parts of the world don't treat hockey the way that we do, right? And sometimes we lose sight of that, you know, but every now and then hockey is thrust into the lexicon and everything. You know, the Leafs lose to their own Zamboni driver, and all of a sudden everyone's talking about them. That was sort of my last experience with this. But then with all the Heated Rivalry stuff, it was a whirlwind and good for the sport. I'm not 100% certain the sport understands that, though.
6: Okay, well, we'll get into that in a little bit. Jillian, I want to get into Off Campus. This is a pretty typical rom-com. You've got Hannah, she's a socially awkward star student, and then Garrett, who is the college hockey captain who, quote, doesn't do girlfriends. Let's listen to a bit of the trailer.

0: So what, I help you study and you play my fake boyfriend to get Justin's attention? Deal. Whoa, easy.
1: We're going to be fake dating. There needs to be real kissing.
0: I just met you.
2: Okay, so Hannah and Garrett start a fake relationship. They end up falling in love. It's a classic rom-com trope. But Jillian, there's not actually a ton of hockey played in the show. Instead, it's kind of just used to create this compelling romance. Is there something you think about hockey in particular that would make it a good backdrop for a rom-com?
3: Definitely. I think on one hand, you have players who are in top physical condition. They've already been vetted as among the best in their sport. So these are already aesthetic things, which work really well for the rom-com genre. So like, people are hot. That's great. We're in. But additionally, you also have the sport elements. So we have players, high stakes, going against each other. So already there's tension and sort of anticipation. And I think for hockey, because it's an arena, there's this sort of contained element, which works really well for rom-com. And additionally, as has already been said, outside of Canada, hockey's still pretty niche. There hasn't been as much celebrity crossover with hockey players as there has been with like basketball or football. And so I think there's still an air of mystery that really works well for our romantic projections on hockey players.
2: Oh, you know, I didn't really think about that mystery element, you know, because like you mentioned, of course, we're so used to seeing, you know, football. The crossover has been so evident just with the whole Taylor Swift and Travis Kelce of it all. We're used to seeing sports like football, basketball, even baseball to some degree crossover, maybe because of the Americanness of it all. But why do you think hockey just hasn't had that pop culture influence, Steve?
4: I mean, it's a really conservative sport. It's really insular, and it kind of shuns individualism. Anyone who's ever really tried to have a brand for themselves is kind of shunned or tut-tutted, and it often starts behind the scenes, and it gets loud quick. And then all of a sudden, you're kind of ostracized. It's definitely gotten in its own way. More than any other sport in North America, I think, in that regard.
2: You think it's almost sort of part of the culture that it's just not really meant to promote that those stars in the same way?
4: Yeah, and I think there's nothing wrong with, you know, promoting teamwork and all those great elements that we love about it, but when it sort of shuns individualism, it shuns attention seeking. At least it traditionally has. It's maybe moving away from that a bit, but kicking and screaming.
2: Yeah. Jillian, what do you think about that? Is there anything that stands out to you as to why we haven't seen hockey more part of the pop culture conversation?
3: I think that what was just said is very accurate, because I was just thinking, like, we've seen Tom Brady at the Met Gala. We've seen, you know, Kardashians date basketball players. Not that you have to date a Kardashian to be like breakthrough to the mainstream, but I think that there's sort of like a sexy element to having certain stars from other sports celebrated. We see it with like Lewis Hamilton from F1. We see it with like tennis players and basketball players. But with hockey, I do think there's an element of like enclosure, or at least like we're a team. It almost feels like the army from just like an outsider perspective, where it's like, we don't want to have anyone stand out. The charisma, like kind of this raw sexual charisma that we can see in some of these other players, even in The Last Dance, if I'm watching that on like Netflix, we don't see that put out in front of us. Even with TikTok, like we don't really see like winks or showing off. So I think that's what is holding hockey back.
2: Yeah, and Jillian, the next dance, that's a basketball doc that you're talking about.
3: Yes, yes.
2: I mean, so far, Jillian, you know, we've talked about these shows as being, you know, lighthearted, fun rom-coms. But the next part of this conversation is much more serious. So I just want to give a heads up that we will be talking about a traumatic part of the storyline in Off Campus specifically, but also some of the darker parts of hockey culture in general. So I just wanted to make that clear before we get into this next

0: question. So Jillian, over the course of the show, we learn that the main character of off-campus Hannah survived a sexual assault in high school, and her attacker was a hockey player. For the most part, this is a dark undercurrent in what is otherwise a pretty light and frothy show. How do you feel about the way that they incorporated this into the series?
1: I thought it was really realistic. On one hand, there's unfortunately sexual assault, regardless of who is the perpetrator, is just a reality for many women. So I think that within the storyline, it makes sense that there would be a character who is carrying that past with her. And I thought that it was really well integrated, not just with Garrett's reaction to the news, but also just from a symbolic perspective, having this element come from a hockey player and then the reaction from Garrett. So how does he confront this aggression, which is part of the sport? Does he react with equal aggression, or does he support the victim? And I think that plays out really nicely without giving away any spoilers. That confronts both of those. And I think the sport is trying to confront that as well. How does it confront the publicized and non-publicized sexual assault that happens or has happened within the sport?
0: Heated rivalry, you know, offers some criticism of the homophobia that exists in hockey culture. Do you think Off Campus is offering a specific critique of hockey culture, or, you know, are we expecting too much from our rom-com here?
1: I don't know if it's offering like an explicit, like, hockey breeds this, or hockey is the reason that. I feel like there's going to be more seasons of Off Campus, and the books, they do address the criticism within hockey culture. So I think that the producers of the show, I mean, I'm not associated with the show at all, but I feel like they want us to fall in love with the characters, build that loyalty, and then they can go there and ask those hard questions going forward. So I don't think it's too much to ask. I think audiences absolutely should be asking for more. But I understand why they didn't go further than just a more personal approach to that topic.
0: Mm. Steve, there's a new documentary out now called Code of Misconduct, and it's about the trial of the five former members of Canada's World Junior Hockey Team who were acquitted of sexual assault. This obviously huge story in the news, and the doc really highlights the culture of silence within the sport that, you know, often allows abuses of power and violence to occur. How did this trial affect the way, not just that you watch the sport, but maybe that you can participate in some of the frothier stuff that we've been seeing in the last few years?
2: I think we're in the middle of finding out, right? So one of the five accused, the only one who was offered an NHL contract, to my understanding, he's the goalie for the Vegas Golden Knights. He's about to go to the Stanley Cup final, right? And there's been interesting conversation because he's actually performed quite well on the ice. And I was asked about it recently and I was like, I have no appetite for this. I think you can separate some things, like, yeah, okay, he's performing great on the ice. I don't like him. So it's made it difficult for me to talk about. And then you get the backlash of, well, he wasn't found guilty and everything. And, the way the justice system works, like, ultimately, if they're not convicted, I'm not going to advocate for him to go to prison. But that doesn't mean I'm enthusiastic or anyone should be enthusiastic to cheer for him when he makes a save or when he has an on-ice accomplishment. The NHL themselves said after the verdict, the events that transpired after the 2018 Hockey Canada Foundation Gala in London, Ontario, prior to these players' arrival in the NHL, were deeply troubling and unacceptable. The league expects everyone connected with the game to conduct themselves with the highest level of moral integrity. And in this case, while found not to have been criminal, the conduct of these players involved certainly did not meet that standard. So a lot of people go, well, they weren't found guilty, beginning, middle, end. And it's very obviously not beginning, middle, end for the NHL, in their opinion. And if you read the full contents of the trial and the full contents of the case, I mean, listen, that's the conclusion that I came to. I'm not just reading little snippets of the trial and

0: tweets and stuff. We're grown-ups. We can make our own decisions, mm-hmm. and I don't like them.
1: Mm-hmm. Yeah. The details were incredibly upsetting, regardless of what happened. And, you know, Jillian, it might sound like this is a pivot, but one of the really, I think, interesting and maybe exciting things about some of these new shows and the popularity is that it's really led by women. You know, these are female authors who have invigorated interest in the sport. It's really women fans that have taken up the mantle, so to speak. And it's even, you know, upped interest in women's hockey. And so I'm interested to know what you sort of see and your reaction to women driving this more international interest in the sport. And if maybe it even does a little bit to shift the culture, some of that darker stuff that we were talking about.
2: Well, I think it's amazing. And I think it just shows the power of hockey, but not just from the player, the coach, the hockey parent perspective. It's just like the surrounding people who admire the sport. So many of them being women, myself, like I don't watch hockey often. But I really admire like the game and the discipline it takes and just the cultural osmosis that happens just being a Canadian. And I think a lot of women are showing and expanding upon everybody's understanding of hockey. And I think in some ways they're putting on our collective like desire for what hockey could be, something that's a little bit more emotional, something where people can be vulnerable. I know for myself on off campus, it was extremely satisfying to see Garrett talking about Kierkegaard. Like, what? That's not what I would expect from a hockey player. I also feel like it's important to talk about Tate McRae, because while we have book talk and the literary and now the film aspect of hockey excitement, we also have one of the biggest pop stars in the world, literally on a cover of her album, like So Close to What, in goalie pads. And then when I saw the music video for Greedy and she's on a Zamboni dancing in arena, like I could not believe it. I never in my wildest dreams thought that like a pop girly would be doing something for hockey. And I feel like it makes it more accessible. It doesn't make it so scary. So I think that those avenues, these like pop culture, like lowest common denominator references, are actually the best publicity that Hockey Canada, hockey in general, could have ever asked for.
1: Yeah, for sure. Steve, very quickly, you know, we've mentioned how pop culture is embracing hockey. And you did say that hockey being sort of anti-individualistic, how are they embracing pop culture, or are they? You know, there's this sort of meme on TikTok about the hockey arena being a boy aquarium, a place for, you know, the fans to watch the little fishies, the hot little fishies. So are they embracing it?
0: I'm not totally sure that they are, but they're certainly embracing the rising salary cap. You know, they're all making money, and that comes from rising TV deals. And it's funny, they don't seem to like individualism and attention, but they like everything that comes with it, right? Oh, we don't want to sign in this market because it's too much attention, but also please give me a raise and I would like to make $15 million. Like there's a lot of talking out of both sides of their mouth. I do think it's changing at the junior hockey level. Players have a little bit more flash. They have a little bit more style. They're a little bit more outgoing. These things take time. And it's been really fun watching hockey kind of grow in the cultural lexicon. And that's led by Canadians. Like Canadians, I think, creatively have always punched above their weight. And Canadians like stories about hockey. So it's just been this naturally occurring thing.
1: Well, it's been great having this conversation with you both. Really appreciate you taking the time.
2: Thank you.
0: Thank you.
1: Steve Dangle Glynn is a hockey personality. You can find him on YouTube at Steve Dangle. He was here in Toronto. And Jillian McKercher is a filmmaker. Her most recent feature film is Lucky Star. We reached her in Calgary. And you can watch Off Campus on Prime Video right now.

On the Aussie, this is Commotion. I'm sitting in for Elamin Abdel Mahmoud. After five seasons, Hacks is coming to an end. If you're unfamiliar, it's a comedy drama that follows the relationship between two friends and creative partners. Deborah Vance is an older stand-up comedian who's making her comeback, and Ava is a much younger comedy writer working for her. During its run, it garnered dozens of awards. It

0: two leads, won Emmys. The show has won a Peabody and some Golden Globes. But despite all of the love from the industry, Hacks has also been one of the industry's sharpest critics. Kevin Fallon is here to talk about the show's finale. Welcome back to the show, Kevin Fallon. Nice to see you again.
1: Hi, Emil. It's lovely to see you too.
0: So, Kevin, you know, every season of Hacks has sort of followed a specific project in these characters' lives. Season one was all about Deborah's comeback. Season two was her stand-up tour. And seasons three and four were about this venture into late night, sort of Deborah as the, you know, the resident woman in late night. after all of that, where are we left with Ava and Deborah in the final season?
1: So this final season is Deborah sort of reacting in a very passionate way to the fact that people thought she had died at the end of last season, and her obituary was all about how she basically ruined women in late night and took down the genre by taking her free speech stand. So this season is about her wanting to sort of rewrite the lead of her obit and leave behind something that she is proud of. So she decides to stage a big comeback show once her gag order that was put in place after her, again, her big free speech tirade on air happened. It happens at that date, September 11th, and she is booking the Madison Square Garden to have a comeback show that she pledges to be the most entertaining 9/11 that New York has ever had. So this season, the overarching arc is about legacy and what we leave behind, and Deborah trying fervently with the help of Ava to stage that comeback show.
0: I mean, it was almost like the little show that could. And you have called, you have called Hacks one of the smartest shows on TV, despite what could seem on the surface like, you know, a frothy little show about the entertainment industry. So what is it about this show that has just had critics and, you know, award shows so just in awe of what Hacks has managed to do?
1: I mean, the writing is razor sharp. The comedy points that fly by are so cleverly written, and the allusions and the references, the pop culture references that they're making are so smart and so cheeky in ways that I think a lot of writers of TV shows aren't really brave enough to do. But on top of that, it never loses humanity. There's so much emotion in the show, as funny as it is. So much of it is about the complicated, very intense, very tender relationship between Ava and Deborah, and also the difficulty it is to age in show business that mm-hmm. Deborah is experiencing. Mm-hmm. So it's tackling, you know, really relatable, really human issues, but it is peppering you with such smart, funny jokes all the time. And I think it's a real talent to do that.
0: I want to get into the relationship between the two, but it also has done a great job of, like we've mentioned, critiquing the industry. Mm-hmm. So can you just briefly walk us through some of the specifics that it's managed to get into about the industry in these last five seasons?
1: Yeah, I love that this is sort of like the call is coming from inside the house situation with mm-hmm. Hacks, where, you know, it's an HBO show here in the States, and so it's part of this system, that this industry system that it's critiquing, you know, on the show itself, which I find really fascinating. This season, it goes after corporate greed. You know, the executive who's played by Tony Goldwyn is portrayed as 100% a villain, which it's not hard to correlate him to David Zaslav. And they get away with it. There is a huge, very pointed attack at AI and its mm-hmm. infiltration of the Hollywood industry. And I love the fact that they go so far as to say, why are all these tech executives telling us this is an inevitability? It only is that because you're telling us it is. You know, it doesn't have to be. It only is because people who have financial interests in AI are the ones who are telling us that it's here and we better get used to it. We don't have to get used to it if you don't bring it to us. So it makes that very, very sharp point. And also the season with the side characters of Jimmy and Kayla, the agents who I

0: love on the show. They're so
1: funny.
0: Yeah,
1: me too.
0: They have a very strong plot line about how the business side of the industry has abandoned creators and artists, and has instead invested solely in algorithms and followers and influencers and things like that. So there's a really big, very passionate episode that they have where they talk about the need to invest in storytellers, because storytellers are what gets people excited about the industry, gets them excited about TV and movies, and storytellers are the people who change culture. So it's really taking a stand against kind of all of the corporate algorithmic interests that people like me, and I'm sure you might agree, are really sort of anxious about and rebelling against right now.
1: Yeah. Yeah. I mean, Kevin, I know we could talk so much about this show and sort of your remarkable critique of it along the journey, but I've got to leave it there with you for now. But will you stick around so that we can keep this conversation going for our YouTube and podcast audience?
0: I definitely will.
1: Okay, perfect. And you can listen to that conversation on YouTube or the podcast, but we're going to leave it there for the radio audience. Kevin Fallon is a pop culture writer and editor-in-large at The Daily Beast and host of Obsessed, the podcast, and the series finale of Hack streams tonight on Crave. That's it for the podcast today. I'm Emil Niazi, sitting in for El Amin Abdel Mahmoud. El Amin is back tomorrow.

0: That was Commotion. Coming up, it's In the Studio from the BBC. Conversations with some of the world's most creative minds.
1: Ladies and gentlemen, good morning. Thank you so much for being here this morning for Sydney New Year's Eve. My name is Stephen Gilby. I'm the producer of major events.
2: Welcome to the documentary In the Studio from the BBC World Service, the program that takes you inside the creative process with the artists who light up your world. I'm Regina Botros.
1: Please welcome the Lord Mayor of Sydney, Clover Moore.
3: We're expecting a million visitors around our harbour, and we're expecting 425 million people around the world to be watching.
2: Before we go any further, I want to mark the moment in which you're hearing this story. These interviews were recorded before the fatal attacks at Bondi in Sydney. Violence that shook the nation. Out of respect for those who lost their lives and loved ones, and for a city in mourning, this program was held back till now.
3: Our celebrations will include the smoking ceremony on the harbour.
2: Well, it's a hot Thursday on the 4th of December, and I'm standing on the Fleet Steps in Sydney's Royal Botanical Gardens. Right in front of me, the harbour is sparkling. The Opera House is off to the left, striking a sharp profile against the blue, blue sky. And just behind it, the Harbour Bridge. It's hard to believe that in less than a month, this whole view will explode into colour in one of the biggest shows on earth.
3: At midnight we'll have the world's best fireworks. They'll be launched from Sydney Harbour, from the Opera House, from barges around the harbour, from rooftops. Again, directed by Fortunato Soto.
2: A few years ago, I followed the team behind the scenes, and now I'm back to see what's in store for 2025.
1: Please welcome the King of Fireworks, Fortunato Foti.
4: For our family, 2025, March 29th, we have been part of the Sydney New Year's Eve fireworks. So in total, there's over 40,000 project effects that have been designed to the soundtracks by Nookie for Quantum Country and John Omar for Midnight. It's more than 9,000 tonnes of fireworks, various fireworks reflecting Australia's flora and fauna, and scoping and impacting fireworks.
2: Fortunato Foti is the man behind the fireworks. He's been designing this spectacular event for 29 years.
5: We're entertainers at the end of the day. If we can bring, you know, enjoyment to people for that, you know, 10, 12 minutes, well, we're doing our job.
4: We dedicate over 10,000 hours to 75 staff across New Year's Eve.
5: The bridge, the Opera House, the city rooftops. For us, that's our canvas. The fireworks become our paint.
2: There are two lots of fireworks across the night. Midnight, but also calling country.

0: Country at 9 p.m. And this year's theme is Australian flora and fauna.
1: So there's willow shells, there's palm trees, there's flowers, peonies, chrysanthemums. We're doing the two waterfall moments off the bridge, one from the top that'll run down the face of the bridge and a traditional one from underneath. We've got 8 water-based fireworks platforms, 4 in the east, 4 in the west, 6 pyrotechnic aerial drones with 144 pyrotechnic effects on each, 6 city rooftops, the Sydney Harbour Bridge, Sydney Opera House and Glebe Island.
0: Let's talk about the 12 o'clock. What is the story of the fireworks?
1: Yeah, look, our story follows pretty much the soundtrack created by John Omar. So that's the basis of what design that I do. Similarly for Calling Country Fireworks, with a soundtrack by Nookie, more of an Indigenous theme, and the colours, the earthy colours. So we try and follow the track to give us the inspiration of what type of fireworks we use.
2: Hello, hello, hello. I'm John Omar, the musical composer for the 2025 fireworks.
0: So what was your main source of inspiration for this night of nights?
2: Ooh, just the ecstatic feeling of New Year's Eve, the various memories that I have of that evening through my lifetime, going way back to when I was a kid and remember watching the fireworks as a child, all the way up to partying on a boat on the harbour for the first time. And yeah, just that sensation of ecstasy.
0: Having all of that memory, how does it feel to like have the responsibility or the joy of making something for a night that so many people are going to hear?
2: The responsibility has only really struck me now that I'm standing here doing an interview in front of the Harbour Bridge, because the composition process started first, you know, so I delivered the music and then all the other creatives have kind of worked to that timeline. So it was sort of at the beginning of the year that I started writing, and it's so far away from the actual moment. I didn't feel the pressure or the grandeur of it until right about now. I want to start again now.
0: What was that? Can you cast your mind back to that first moment? Like, where do you start in a composition?
2: What's the feeling I want people to feel at that moment? Or what do I want to feel at that moment?
0: What did you want them to feel? Like, I mean, it's not just one thing. I imagine a piece of music is like a story, isn't it?
2: Yeah, I mean, you know, there's peaks and troughs, and but ultimately, like, it is a sense of euphoria, and it's a release, and it's a celebration. So the music needs to do all of that, but it definitely has dynamics as well. There's moments of reflection, there's moments of intensity, there's even, I would say, relentless moments, I guess sort of tapping into some of the darker times through the year. There's a catharsis to New Year's Eve where it's like you kind of let go of everything. It's going to be pretty bombastic with thousands of fireworks just exploding in the sky, energy and screaming and celebration.
0: The whole event is a massive collaboration with pyrotechnics, music, video and lighting. And Ziggy Ziegler is the lighting director.
3: We're all artists in this group. It's fantastic. The music that Jono has created is electric. And paired with the DNA of plants that has come through in the Vandal animations, it's formed, and they're using the plant sort of derivative here, a chrysalis of artwork that is just sprouting out and just blossoming, and we've grabbed hold of that and we put that into the lights, and we're grabbing the pinks and the greens and pulling them out this year way above everything else. So you may have seen rainbows and deep purples and things like that in the past. This year you're going to see a lot of pink and a lot of green. There'll be some other special moments too, like the Beyond Blue moment. It's going to be a very deep blue across the harbour.
0: Beyond Blue is partnering with the City of Sydney this year, reminding us to look after our mental health. Well, I want to know what else is waiting for us in this colour spectrum as we head towards midnight.
3: The actual fireworks themselves are going to bring out this sort of the essence of life that's housed within plants.
0: Is there some kind of outstanding moment for you in the lights?
3: There's a bit of a secret that we'll hold on to in the middle of it, but we're definitely having a giant crown this year that's not just on the east but on the western side. We are literally at about 28,000 lights this year, individual little pixels across the harbour, including everything in the boats and Luna Park and the bridge and on the top of the bridge, the west and the east. It's a giant painting that we're just playing with.
0: Well, it's the second week in December, and I'm with Chris Scott from Vandal. They're in charge of the videos that'll be projected

0: projected onto the 100-meter-tall Harbour Bridge pylons. Their video focuses on Australian flora.
1: Immediately when we landed on the botanic side, I thought, okay, well, what if we take some plant DNA and then we allow the DNA to express itself through the visualizations of the plant? So it's a collaboration with nature as opposed to us just showing nature.
0: So how do you get the DNA for the beginning of this masterpiece?
1: DNA code itself is essentially made up of a series of letters, A, T, C, and G. It's a combination of those four letters, different combinations, times a billion. Inside that code, it essentially are the building blocks of life. It instructs an organism how to look, how to grow, how to behave. So for example, the Waratah flower was one of the species that we got the genetic code for. Now, we spoke to the Botanic Gardens of Sydney. They put us in touch with the Genomics for Australian Plants database. That is where all of the recorded, sequenced genetic code for various plants and flowers exists. And then what we do is we input that code into our artificial intelligence workflow, turns the code into spatial values. So it can influence things like time, space. In parallel to that, we worked with the Botanic Gardens and they gave us thousands upon thousands of images from their plant database of every known plant, flower, grass, lichen, fungi there is. And then what we do with those is we train our AI models on those. So for example, with the Waratah flower, we get 100-150 images of the Waratah flower and we feed that into our AI workflow. What that does is it trains the artificial intelligence model to basically understand what a Waratah flower is, the colors, the shapes, the forms within it. And what that means is that we can then start generating motion. If we use the shape of the pylon and the architecture of the pylon to actually generate to the shape of. When we input the shape and the dimensions and all of the nuances, like the little sort of window in the middle and the step below that and some of the nooks and architectural nuances within the pylon. Once we input that, we can get the generations happening so that, for example, we can have flowers kind of cascading out of the window or growing up a specific part of the pylon. And so that's really down to what generative AI allows us to do. We wouldn't be able to do that otherwise. We would, but it would be a very, very, very time-consuming job that would push us way far beyond the timeline that we have for a project like this.
0: Well, 5 hours is a lot of video. And they've broken up the night into segments.
1: Our creative segments were ground dwellers. So that is grasses, fungi, lichens, all of the plants and living organisms that you see are under our feet. The second creative segment was sky seekers. So that's all about trees. Obviously, we're working with the pylons of the Harbour Bridge, which are these huge 100-meter tall granite monoliths. For that, we brought in the various varieties of gum trees, iron barks, you know, and that's a really beautiful sort of textural where we really sort of, you know, indulge in the texture of the bark and indulge in the texture of the surface of the tree and also look at what happens up in the canopies as well. And then the third creative segment is bloomers. So that's our flowers, basically. So firework that they're seeing up in the sky is connected to this, you know, ecosystem that exists on the bridge and then down into the ground and around the harbor. So, you know, thinking about the whole space in this sort of macro sense, you know, it's about giving nature and giving plants, you know, the stage for the night. It's about letting them take center stage and celebrating them. You know, where they surround us, they're everywhere we look, but, you know, we kind of walk around and take them for granted. This really elevates them, you know, makes them the hero of the night. So that's what it's all about.
0: In 2022, I went out west to Fotii International Fireworks, far from the harbourside, to the headquarters of this family business, where Fortunato designs his fireworks.
2: We almost call it a piece of art. You have the centrepiece of the Sydney Harbour Bridge, and then fireworks either side of it, and then add in the Sydney Opera House and the city rooftops. We always try and come up with something different and unique for each New Year's Eve. The core of the display is you know standard colours, but you know we do a lot of pastel colours: magenta, lime, peach, orange. It's those sort of colours that bring the uniqueness of the display. We've done smiley face fireworks, we've done heart shapes, we've done stars, we've done spirals, umbrellas, palms, willow fireworks.
0: He tells me he not only designs fireworks, but also makes them, adapting them to the buildings, platforms and structures that launch them.
2: The aerial shells, they are launched out of a mortar. They can shoot anywhere from 100 metres to 300 metres in height. And obviously the burst radius of a shell will also change from, you know, up to 80 metres to 200 metres in diameter. So then we have ground-based effects such as comets or mines. Again, they're more clean burning. They don't have a lot of debris that comes down. You end up using a lot more because the effect is individual. So each individual effect has its own individual cue. And when you have 185 positions on a bridge, it's 185 each time that it goes off. Again, these are all things that we've developed over the years, being a carbon neutral company since 2009. So, you know, we're well aware of the environmental aspects.
0: Foti Fireworks has lit up cities in every continent and is Australia's most awarded fireworks, pyrotechnics and special effects company. It's a family-run business that started in Italy.
2: We dated it back to around 1703. So I'm, you know, seventh generation in the fireworks industry. There's, you know, nine family members involved in the business today.
0: So where do you start?
2: The way I do design is I go through the music and put where I think the cue points will be for the fireworks. I'll jump around the soundtrack and it culminates to a finale at the end, which is probably 20% of the fireworks go off just in the last 30, 40 seconds just to make it impactful.
0: You've got people surrounding the harbour. You've got people from their apartments. You've got people going up the hill in some park. Each place has this different perspective. And then you've got the television, which has
2: everything.
0: Yeah, well, with helicopters circling and capturing it, you must be considering the whole city.
2: So you have to, one, consider the whole city. Two, you have to consider that a lot of people can't hear the music. So you have to do a design. It's still balanced and appealing to everybody.
0: What might go wrong?
2: Look, there's a lot of things that can go wrong, malfunctions, but we have procedures in place and the equipment to mitigate that. You have 16 computers that are shooting in excess of 17,000 individual fireworks cues. Worst case scenario is wind, because obviously if the fireworks drifting, we may decrease the size of the firework that we fire, because our computer allows us to be able to isolate certain types of fireworks, or we just delay, you know, 15 minutes, which is what happened, I think, last year. I think once in the last 22 years where one of the shows has been cancelled, I think it was 2003. So that's probably the only thing that would stop a show going ahead. Lightning's not always great. You know, you're on a steel barge full of fireworks.
0: But have you been in that sort of situation?
2: There has been known where lightning struck a barge and fireworks started going off, because obviously there's a lot of electrical current going through.
0: Can you just run me through what will happen on the night for you?
2: The night obviously starts off with the 9 o'clock calling to country fireworks. From there, we'll go into the midnight show. We'll have two waterfalls in that moment, which is a crowd pleaser, and that's a 12-minute show. We do 12 other jobs around Australia for New Year's, so it's not just Sydney.
0: You're listening to the documentary In the Studio from the BBC World Service. I'm Regina Botros, and I'm following the masterminds behind Sydney's New Year's Eve as they prepare to light up Sydney's harbour and the sky for millions around the world. Well, it's the 12th of December, and while most people are starting to go to Christmas parties, there are a team of creatives busy at work to make our New Year's Eve better than ever. It's wet and stormy, and on a day just like this, 3 years ago, I spoke with Ziggy Ziglar, the maestro of the light show.
3: It's a whole night. It's not just a fireworks show anymore at the end of the night bringing in the new year, because it shuts down the entire city to do this. So that is never easy to organise. We light up the Harbour Bridge, the Luna Park Ferris wheel, and this year probably about 60 marine vessels. If it was a stage, it's huge. It is the bridge coming to life in light. It's all manual labour, people carrying equipment and cables, 5-6 kilometres worth of

0: as well as all the lights in what is traditionally heatwave season. Basically, the only thing they can take with them, you know, is a couple of secure things of water. You know, so it's long periods of hard labour over several weeks to get it up there.
1: Let's talk about the lights in relation to the fireworks that happen. And with the fireworks is also music. Obviously, all of these things are informing your choices as well.
0: Yeah, this is why New Year's Eve is so much fun. New Year's Eve is a collaboration of artists. Each artist is allowed to bring to the table some of their own art. So we will look to get colour, tone and mood. So we did do, you know, if you go back to the COVID years, there was a lot of blue. You know, for frontline workers, there was a lot of respect and a lot of appreciation. Then we moved into a little bit more colour last year, you know, a bit more warm tones and warming it up. And this year we're just going right out there.
1: And 60 boats. Describe the boats for me.
0: So there's a variety of boat vessels, from ferries to tall ships to charter vessels and launches out there. And each boat captain has been given an allotment of lights, which they are doing their own design for on their own boat, and we are controlling what those lights do. So in between the shows, they're going to be doing what's called the Harbour of Lights Parade, and as soon as 9 p.m. and midnight hit, they are going into a specific show which matches with what we're doing on there in the other areas. So they will be tied in. So the harbour itself has these boats at the edge, because we don't want them in the middle, obviously, right in the middle, because it's the fireworks are there and it's not safe. Move them out the edge, which means there's a border of colour matching in with the whole show.
1: So what's happening today for you in the process? Where are we now, this second week in December?
0: Today we are checking simulations. So we have various computer simulations, some lighting software, and we've also built our own lighting visualizer in Unreal Engine, the game engine that's used to make games like Fortnite. Because we've had 200 or 300 lights in the past, big outdoor ones out there, and we added an extra 5,000 lights last year. And we're able to create a much better simulation and look at the whole show in 3D in real time. And so we're in the middle of that, going through all our queues and checking them so that we have a lot less time on site. So if you go back 20 years, this show would have had people working through till sunrise every morning for a week on site. So, but there's very little that will stop this show. It would have to be incredibly high wind. It's probably one of the very few things that would, you know, slow the show down or stop it.
1: What's ahead for the next 3 weeks? Is that 3 weeks?
0: So 3 weeks of testing, checking, installing. There are a plethora of meetings to have with all different types of departments and people. So because we're stopping a whole city, you have to talk to the maritime unions, you have to talk to the civil aviation authority, you'll need to talk to the roads authorities, to the police. So there are meetings upon meetings. There's 5 or 6 nights of testing whilst everyone's asleep, not knowing that the whole harbour's lighting up in different colours while they're sleeping.
1: I'm curious to know what happens on the night and what it feels like.
0: In the moments leading up, it's, you know, the nerves come right up and you get very excited and you're double-checking everything you've already triple-checked. There are people in little boxes in the bridge should, you know, power fail or communication fail or data fail, who are instructed with little sheets on which buttons to press to keep the show going. They've got every scenario, you know, if you're locked in there, if you've got no communication, if this has failed, if that has failed, this is your next, you know, action that you should take. No matter what, the show keeps going on. If the fireworks are going, we're going. And from that moment on, it's pure joy.
1: December 14 changed the way this summer unfolded. A moment that sat heavily over the city as the year edged towards its end. Back in 2022. Is that your daughter?
2: That's my niece. That's my son. I'm here, Meg. The tall guy. And the one next to her is my daughter. And the other daughter is somewhere else. The rest of the crews, we basically, yeah, treat them like family, because we're in one of those industries that where things can go wrong. You know, it's fairly devastating, so we make sure that we look after each other and look after everybody.
1: It's Friday the 23rd of December, 2 sleeps till Christmas and just over a week before the big night. It's a hot summer's morning here on the western side of the harbour at Glebe Island Shipping Terminal, where Fortunato Foti is overseeing the fireworks being loaded onto

0: animals, which it's fairly large, so anything that may or may not happen should go all fall within the exclusion zone, and it's the whole idea of having one.
1: He's having Christmas off, but works right through the rest of the silly season. I can't imagine what it's like to be one of those people on the night making sure it all goes according to plan. They must all be on high alert.
0: We actually have people on the barges when the fireworks are being launched, so they've got fireworks 2-3 metres away from them. Admittedly, they're inside a shipping container as protection, which is fine. But yeah, look, it gets a bit noisy on there. It's a lot of smoke, a lot of sparks flying around. You know, hopefully it'll all go according to plan.
1: I hope so too. Well, I really hope all goes according to plan for these hard-working creatives as they make our New Year's Eve a night to remember. And looking back, well, I remember the New Year's Eve program I made in 2022. It was spectacular.
2: Are you ready to count it down?
3: 7, 6, 5, 4, 3, 2, 1.
1: Happy New Year! The sky is a blaze of colour and it is stunning. Sydney New Year's Eve 2025 was as spectacular as ever. But at 11 o'clock, Sydney paused. The harbour bridge and boats on the water were lit in white, a symbol of unity and peace in the wake of the horrific attacks at Bondi. Crowds were invited to observe a minute of silence. As the harbour glowed white, a menorah was projected onto the 4 sandstone pylons of the harbour bridge. Following the silence, a dove and the words peace and unity appeared across the pylons. An extraordinary moment of togetherness and a rare stillness in a city known for spectacle. You've been listening to Fortunato Foti and the team behind Sydney New Year's Eve's fireworks, for the documentary In the Studio from the BBC World Service. Produced and presented by me, Regina Botros. My executive producer is Stephen Hughes. Each episode of the documentary In the Studio is available wherever you get your podcasts.
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0: 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I'm Saroja Coelho. Coming up next, it's The Health Report from Australia's Radio National.
1: Norman, I know you're on social media.
2: Am I? Yes. Well, I try not to be.
1: In some capacity.
2: Yeah.
1: Hashtag peptides. Have you encountered it?
2: I've tried to avoid it because as soon as I do that, it's going to come into my Instagram feed and I will see nothing else. The algorithm is going to hit me. So I know what, I kind of know what's out there, but it's ugly.
1: I went peeking.
2: Oh, did you?
1: I went peeking and it is ugly. It's stuff marketed for anti-aging, gaining muscle. A lot of it's deeply seated in diet culture. Give your pennies, big promises. And a recent study that's looked into this, it's pretty scary stuff with lots of potential harm, and it's an unregulated Wild West out there.
2: That's coming up on the Health Report.
1: I'm Priya Alexander.
2: And I'm Norman Swan.
1: And for a change, we're both on Gadigal land.
2: Hi, Priya.
1: Hello. Also on the show, a study that has looked at Parkinson's disease and potential big differences when it comes to gender, how you present and the kind of symptoms you experience.
2: And indeed what might have been the risk factors associated with it, and some of them are quite surprising. Plus we're going to look at a cardiac treatment that you may not need. It's complicated, but we'll get through it.
1: And on What's That Rash? Full body MRIs, are they worth it or do they make you shudder with fear? They should, but you should definitely listen to this one.
2: Yeah, that's not going to be too much, but it sometimes goes along with the peptide story. So what's the news?
1: First, we're starting with the Heart Foundation, which has launched its first clinical consensus statement on obesity and heart disease.
2: So this is in the era of our favourite drugs, GLP-1.
1: Yes.
2: Well, not necessarily favourite, but we talk about them all the time.
1: We do, because there's a lot of, there's a lot of it about and a lot of emerging research. But these guidelines are really giving clinicians, health professionals, cardiologists guidance on management of heart disease in people living with overweight obesity.
2: And also prevention.
1: And prevention. But it is the first time that there's real clarity on the use of GLP-1 medications in the area.
2: And what do they say?
1: So they have said semaglutide, which people would know as Ozempic, should be considered for weight management in people who have established heart disease to reduce their risk.
2: So established heart disease means you've had angina, or you've had a stent, or
1: had a heart attack, yes.
2: Or stroke indeed.
1: They've said a GLP-1 with proven cardiovascular benefits, so that includes semaglutide or Ozempic, liraglutide or tirzepatide, which people would know as Mounjaro, should be considered in adults with type 2 diabetes to reduce heart disease.
2: So this is when you've got diabetes, which is a very high risk. So if you've got type 2 diabetes, your risk of a subsequent of a heart attack is almost the same as if you've had a previous heart attack.
1: So it's very high. Automatically high risk. And then for people, adults living with heart failure, with their ejection fraction preserved, so you're still able to contract and get good blood flow out of the heart, they have suggested considering Ozempic or Mounjaro, semaglutide or tirzepatide to improve someone's symptoms and their functional capacity, so ability to exercise.
2: So this is the whole thing, that these drugs may have separate effects on the heart, independent of their effect on obesity and weight loss.
1: But I perused this with my GP hat on.
2: Mm-hmm. And is it ever off, by the way?
1: Well, sometimes. It's hard to take it off, to be honest. But the guideline, well, I found the document very useful.

0: because it really openly acknowledged things like weight stigma, inequities in the healthcare system. It also talked about the complexities of weight and the kind of relationship between excess fat tissue and how it impacts cardiac function. It was a really clear linking of these things. And whilst it's really good guidance, Norman, I thought some of this is still not implementable because of equity issues. It's still not on the PBS. So in other
1: words, if you don't have type 2 diabetes, you've got to pay for it out of your own pocket.
0: Yes. So access equity here is a real problem. So whilst it's nice to have the guidance, I know lots of patients of mine still won't be able to access it.
1: So we talk about a fair society, but those who've got the dough can reduce their cardiac risk further because they've got the money.
0: Yeah, which just widens the gap further and further.
1: It's not fair.
0: Good news on RSV.
1: Yeah, respiratory syncytial virus vaccine. So this is the vaccine that is given to mothers.
0: Yes.
1: To protect them against respiratory syncytial virus, a nasty, a potentially nasty respiratory virus. But it's very nasty if babies get it and cause of hospitalization and worse. And so there is a maternal vaccine available, which then protects the baby because of the antibodies going through to the placenta and also presumably through breast milk as well. Now, we have to say to start with, this paper has not been published yet. So this is a preprint. The results may change when it's been properly reviewed. But they're pretty impressive results in terms of protection.
0: The babies who were born to mothers who received the vaccine in pregnancy were 80% less likely to be admitted to hospital due to RSV. That is significant numbers. And worth just pointing out to people that this vaccine rollout happened early last year. We covered it on the health report. So it started in February 2025. And over that period, they've seen hospital admissions for newborns cut by almost half in its first year. So it's a successful program. For people who are pregnant or who are thinking about it, we give it to you any time from 28 weeks. And most of my patients, Norman, come in at 30 weeks for their whooping cough in one arm, RSV in the other.
1: Presumably influenza as well.
0: Yes. They've usually had influenza by then. We're getting influenza in the arm now, but you can have that at any gestation. But, you know, the timings do matter.
1: And interestingly, they also looked at, there's a monoclonal antibody drug which simulates the immune effects of the vaccine. So it's not a vaccine, but it simulates the vaccine. You give it to newborn babies. And these are babies before the vaccine was available to mothers, and they alluded to the effectiveness of this monoclonal antibody. It's called nirsevimab, and it was very effective too.
0: Very effective.
1: Up to nearly 90% reduction in risk.
0: So babies get that if mum didn't get the vaccine in pregnancy, if the baby is high risk, or if mum got vaccinated and then gives birth less than 2 weeks later because there's not been time for the antibodies to cross the placenta and get to the baby. So some babies will get it, not all, and it depends on the state as well.
1: So good news there in terms of respiratory virus vaccine. And we just need to touch base with two infections which are roiling the world, or roiling Australia and the world. One is Ebola and the other is diphtheria. And I suppose I want to say, I'm going to editorialise here.
0: Mm.
1: We should be ashamed as a nation of this outbreak of diphtheria. And we look at Ebola in the Congo and in neighbouring Uganda, which has almost certainly been underreported. It could well turn out to be an incredibly nasty outbreak, or it may already be a nasty outbreak with this form of Ebola. And we can come back to that later. And it's no epidemic or pandemic in human history has occurred just because of the bug.
0: Mm.
1: It's the bug's interaction with the way we live, the way our lives are organized, the disruption to our environment. So you've got Ebola in a failed state where there's warfare, where they don't trust the government, and where the health services are woefully inadequate, not just because they might be inadequate anyway, but because health services can't get into that region. And also there's cultural aspects to that too, where people don't want to declare that somebody in their family has died and therefore there aren't proper burial practices and you come in contact with the body and you spread Ebola. Let's look at diphtheria.
0: Mm. A vaccine-preventable illness.
1: Words fail me.
0: Mm.
1: That we have now, you know, depending on when you're listening to this episode of the health report, the numbers will almost certainly have gone up, but we're at nearly 200 as we talk now.
0: And in several states and in

0: impacting remote Aboriginal communities. I think just to go to your point, Dr. Matt Mason, who's from the University of Sunshine Coast, has said, "We must be honest, this is not simply a matter of individual vaccine hesitancy. It reflects decades of underinvestment in culturally appropriate community-led health infrastructure." So this is a failure. We've seen vaccination rates decline, particularly in childhood.
1: But these are people in their 20s.
0: Yes, the median age, yep.
1: Median age means that the age around which most people are getting the infection is 26. Most of it is the skin version of diphtheria, but about a third of the cases are respiratory diphtheria, and that's what you can die of because you can get a blocked throat. It's worse in children than in adults because you've got a bigger throat, but you also get an inflammation of the heart, and that's why it is potentially fatal. But you get this from close contact with other people.
0: Overcrowding.
1: And almost every state and territory in Australia has inadequately invested in housing in Aboriginal and Torres Strait Islander communities. Northern Territory is notorious. And I just heard the other day, giving more money for Aboriginal housing in the Northern Territory. Northern Territory is wasting money on Aboriginal housing by building houses that are hot boxes, where there are alternative designs available, which are cheaper and more effective and cooler. So you get families crowding into one room with an expensive air conditioner where they can't afford the electricity, and you come in abnormal contact. We have created, as a nation, the environment for diphtheria to take off, and we should be ashamed of ourselves.
0: There's been criticism, to your point, of the Northern Territory health response, the fact that there hasn't been enough communication with the public, enough Aboriginal-led communication so that it's actually available to people in the community. They know what to do if they develop a sore throat, present early, be aware of vaccination as an option. There has been a lot of criticism, and look, this is a failure at many levels. And I think, just a couple of weeks ago, we covered the fact that the World Health Organization had declared trachoma elimination in Australia. To this, the pendulum swinging completely the other way. This is a complete failure. I agree with you.
1: And if you listen to the two people who led the trachoma campaign, Professor Hugh Taylor, University of Melbourne, and the late Fred Hollows, they spoke about exactly the same conditions that produced trachoma as we're seeing now all those years ago. But we've managed to prevent it, intervene, do something about it. Significantly, a medical response as well as environmental. But here you've got this ancient disease back.
0: Surging again. Just a reminder to everybody that diphtheria doses are on the schedule for children. They receive multiple doses, including one during adolescence. But for anyone who is aged 50, it's recommended that you get a booster. If you're travelling, Indonesia, Thailand, India, diphtheria is endemic in those countries. So in your travel consult, you should be asking, do I need a booster? So you might need to pay for it. I think it should be free if anyone's listening who has any clout. I think that we remove all barriers for people. But this is a story that must be watched closely. If you want to hear more about Ebola, we are doing a bonus episode just on that topic where we will do a deep dive and go into much more detail. That is available in the show notes or on the ABC Listen app.
1: On ABC Radio National, you're with the Health Report. So Priya, now it's time for the word of the moment, peptides.
0: Yes.
1: It's just everywhere. Well, the chat is everywhere, but I think the peptides are everywhere too.
0: Both are everywhere. The hashtag is everywhere. They're being marketed for weight management, anti-aging, skin benefits, this looks maxing.
1: So every time we talk about peptides, people say, what are they? So is this your starter for 10, or do you want me to do that?
0: Oh, wow. So we're back to med school. I describe them as if you put together lots of little short chains, you make a peptide. There are some peptides people would know, like Ozempic or semaglutide or insulin.
1: And growth hormone.
0: Yes. What we're talking about, though, is these unregulated products that people can go and get from a website. Some health professionals are actually importing them and giving them to patients, and they're unregulated.
1: And if you want to know more about this, we have a What's That Rash on peptides a few weeks ago, which you can tune into. And just to clarify further, so a peptide is like a very small protein. It's just a chain of the building blocks of proteins, amino acids. And many of these are on the poison schedule. There's a copper-containing one. There's one that's supposed to heal muscles. Mm. The story we ran on What's That Rash was one called melanotan, which is used for tanning.
0: Yes.

0: So these peptides actually have real effects on the body. They so this one interferes with melanocortin, which is a hormone, which does stimulate the cells in your skin to produce pigment. But it also has effects throughout the body, including the brain.
1: And it's not risk-free.
0: And there's been a review of the situation at the moment in The Lancet. And one of the authors is Tim Piotrkowski, who is an NHMRC fellow in the School of Public Health at the University of Queensland, which is really a word of warning and the state of the art at the moment. Welcome to the Health Report, Tim.
2: Thanks for having me.
0: So when you did this review, what's the evidence about who's taking peptides?
2: At the moment, we don't have any solid prevalence data. All we've got is proxy measures that we can rely on. So, for example, we know that as of May 2026, there is, I think, a couple hundred thousand posts on Instagram regarding peptides, and I think a couple hundred thousand videos on TikTok regarding peptides, which is a lot more than what there was last year. Other sort of proxy measures we have for us in Australia specifically is needle and syringe providers are seeing a huge influx in service provision for the equipment necessary to inject these substances, so much so that down the Gold Coast, there is needles and syringe providers that have seen a 600% increase in terms of the service provision from this year versus last year.
0: And just to explain, pretty much all these peptides have to be injected or put on the skin because they're destroyed in the stomach when you swallow them.
2: Correct. Yeah. Even topical application has not the best bioavailability. So you really do want to inject.
1: So Tim, the Therapeutic Goods Administration, the TGA, have in the last 2 weeks seized, they say, more than 900,000 units of unlawfully imported therapeutic goods. That includes things like nicotine pouches and these peptides that we're talking about. Are we really behind the eight ball when it comes to regulation in Australia? Like, how are people accessing these so readily when we don't even know what's in them?
2: So when we talk about the TGA, I guess they're our, you know, medicines or approved product regulation body. And so, you know, when it comes to peptides, like you would have heard and you mentioned earlier, you know, semaglutide, Ozempic, Mounjaro, tirzepatide, that's, you know, their bag. The peptides that we're talking about here are really either A, underground, we'll call them knockoffs of these substances. So they're made in and compounded in an unregulated manner and sold on, we'll call it, you know, online or through underground channels. And then we've also got all of the other wonderful injectable peptides that aren't necessarily on TGA's radar or anywhere near approval. So, for example, BPC-157, which is an interesting one. It was
0: supposed to be for muscle healing.
2: Yes, it's used for recovery, so for increases collagen synthesis. That one was on their radar for a while, and I mean, I used just one example of, I guess, some of the peptides I've used in the past was BPC-157, probably more 13, 14 years ago. But it took until 2023 to put it on the Schedule 4 poisons list. And so if you can imagine, there's, you know, a lot of these that are popular at the moment. Some of them just haven't made it to even be scheduled. But I suppose, again, part of this responsibility falls on our, you know, regulatory bodies, but a large proportion falls on our ARPA registered friends.
0: Yes, so just to explain that, I mean, I was confused about this to begin with, that a lot of these peptides have to be prescribed. And I thought, well, if they're going to be prescribed, assume then the TGA has approved them. But in fact, that's not true. What the TGA has done is they've put them on the poison schedule. And if something's on the poison schedule, then a doctor actually has to prescribe them for them to be legal. So there are a lot of doctors out there, presumably, prescribing stuff on the poison schedule.
2: Yes. And so I think, well, let's break this up even more, Norman. One, you've got people who are not seeking a prescription or even bothering with that pathway. They're just going to, you know, peptide.com.au, not a real site, by the way, and ordering, you know, whatever they'd like, and it's shipped to their door within, you know, a couple of days, and then using it based on
0: social
2: information from their, influencers, mates, online forums, wherever.
1: How are the other people getting it?
2: So the other group, I guess, is those who have the means.

0: means and the access to go and see a health professional. And commonly, I guess we call these, you know, anti-aging or TRT clinics. And you can go to these clinics and there is a means there for prescribers to, you know, well, the most popular one, obviously, is Ozempic or semaglutide, right, being used off-label, so not for the, you know, intended indications, being diabetes, but for weight loss. And so they can, you know, go and prescribe that and off you go, you purchase it and you start injecting. Also, the ones that are on the poison schedule or, you know, not on the radar, that have been compounded and are prescribed. So things like GHKCU, BPC-157, of course, TB-500.
1: So I just want to get to what we know, because, you know, these are comfortable whether or not they're actually getting what they're getting when it arrives at the door. But these are substances with real effects on the body. I described melanotan and melanocortin issue earlier. And the risk is, if you are taking the real one, is that you might get an effect on your muscles, but there are off-target effects because you're affecting metabolism or hormone communication elsewhere in the body. But of course, there's also this enormous placebo effect. You're getting it through the mail. You've had to make the effort. You've got to buy a syringe. You've got to inject it. And your expectation of benefit is high. I mean, this is textbook placebo territory here. Just talk to us about what we know about the benefits versus the risks.
0: I mean, a lot of the let's use BPC-157 as the example. A lot of these substances don't have that level of evidence, and even for BPC, I wouldn't say that it was, you know, fantastic. Lots of preclinical stuff, and there's 3 human studies to date that were very, very much pilot studies. I guess outside of that, no. People are relying on animal studies with rodents usually. That said, I just do want to make a point that a lot of people, and perhaps this does relate to the placebo effect, a lot of people do order these and do express positive stories about how it's relieved their pain or they're feeling better or, you know, whatever else. And I think we'd be foolish to discount that completely. And really, just points to the fact that we need to gather the resources and interrogate this with robust research.
1: Now, of course, you don't know what's arriving in the mail. In the mail, and you've done a study of steroids, in other words, muscle building steroids, anabolic steroids, illicit steroid use in the gym, where you ask people to voluntarily send in what they got in the mail for the steroids to see what was there. What did you find in illicit steroids when it arrived in the mail for you?
0: So they actually had to bring them in to the service because sending them in the mail is illegal. But when they came in and dropped them off, we then had to cart them off for an analysis. We found that across 2 years of roid check, which is what the program was called, that less than 1 in 10 of the steroids submitted were the right steroid and the right dose. Of a subset that we tested, we found toxic heavy metals outside of permissible daily limits in almost all of those. So things like arsenic, lead, and cadmium.
2: So do we have a sense of peptides? So if they're tested, how many of those actually contain what they say they do?
0: So currently have a trial underway. Where we have people submitting and we are testing those results. I wish I could tell you, but I don't know yet. I'm waiting. We're waiting to see. I do have a feeling that if this is the same unregulated enhancement drug market as steroids. And so I do have a feeling that we're going to see something similar.
2: And Tim, just to be clear here, when you said compounded before, these peptides are compounded, it might not necessarily be in a chemist, the setting that we envision. It could be in someone's home, in a Thermomix, in any environment. Is that what we're saying?
0: Yeah, sorry, I should have been clearer with that. So this isn't necessarily professional compounding. This is, done in.
2: It could be Norman in his kitchen.
0: It very much could be.
2: Okay. You've been filming. Scary stuff.
0: And on that, sorry to interrupt, but on that, a lot of these peptides come with claims around, you know, 99% purity or other things like

0: this. Those also aren't tested in a, you know, regulated facility or in a public research facility like I had with Roadcheck. There was no chains of custody or oversight. And the way that they're being tested, the people involved, there is vested financial interests there. And so I find it difficult to trust the mechanism or the way that that's being done. And I think other people aren't necessarily savvy to that.
1: So coming back to that early question from Priya about regulation, I mean, our regulators are really failing us here. So doctors are prescribing this, and presumably APRA, the regulator for doctors, isn't doing very much about it, I assume. We don't know. And the TGA is putting on the poison schedule and relying on doctors not to prescribe them, but some are. I mean, this is a mess at the moment.
0: Well, I think APRA is also hamstrung in terms of the evidence available. But you're right, there needs to be a response. Number one, for those who are prescribing and where there is evidence there, there needs to be sufficient wraparound care for those people who are, so for example, semaglutide or tirzepatide, there needs to be sufficient, really, partnership between allied health professionals around that wraparound care in terms of, you know, diet and exercise that goes along with these.
1: Tim, thank you for joining us.
0: Thanks for having me.
1: Dr. Tim Piotrkowski, who is an NHMRC fellow in the School of Public Health at the University of Queensland.
2: Just interestingly, Norman, I'm not prescribing the unregulated ones, which I don't know what the patient is getting.
1: I made in my kitchen, yeah.
2: Yeah, that you've made, correct. So I think it is the Wild West. And I think if health professionals are putting hand on heart, writing a script for something which they don't know what the patient is getting, it lacks evidence, safety data, and you're not doing the wraparound care that Tim just mentioned, I think that's dangerous territory.
1: You're with the Health Report here on ABC Radio National.
2: Coming up on What's That Rash? Full body MRI, should we all be having one? Norman, Parkinson's disease, I think most people are aware of it. I think it's a movement disorder mainly, with tremor, rigidity, but it's actually quite complex. It can impact sleep, mood.
1: Affects the whole brain.
2: Yes.
1: Quite significant, and some people get very disabled by it.
2: Yes.
1: And have their on and off moments. Anyway, there's a project run out of Queensland Institute of Medical Research, which is looking at the genetics of Parkinson's disease, but also what the environmental exposures might be and what the differences are between men and women. So this is an interesting study, about 10,000 people, self-reported. So we'll explore just how valid that is when people report their own diagnosis, but really interesting differences between men and women in terms of the lead up to being diagnosed with Parkinson's disease. And the principal investigator on this study is Associate Professor Miguel Rentera from QMR Berghofer in Brisbane. Welcome to the Health Report, Miguel.
3: Hello, Norman. Priya, thank you for the invitation. Happy to be here.
1: So did I screw all that up, Miguel, or did I get the description of your study pretty much right?
3: Yeah, you did an excellent job.
1: Excellent. Well, thank you for joining. No, let's go further. So let's just summarize the findings here between men and women, because I find some of it was really fascinating.
3: Women experience more falls, more chronic pain, and before the diagnosis, they also experience rigidity. They also reported more often than males that the symptoms started on only one side of the body, either the left or the right side.
1: Really?
3: On the other hand, men had more bradykinesia, which is a slowness of movement before presenting the tremor. And they also experienced more cognitive decline, in some cases, even diagnosis of dementia. Depression and anxiety were also more common among women, and sleep disorders were more common among men.
1: What sort of sleep disorders?
3: We're talking about things like sleep apnea, in particular, REM sleep behavior disorder. This is a disorder in which people act out their dreams.
1: So they lose the paralysis that normally goes along with REM sleep.
3: Yes, that's correct.
2: I noticed, Miguel, that there's this pesticide exposure, which excites Norman. Well, you're quite interested in it, Norman, I should say. But it appeared that men have higher rates or higher risk of Parkinson's disease, and they also tend to have higher rates of pesticide exposure. Is that enough to say that exposure to pesticides is what is actually causing Parkinson's disease?
3: Well,

0: It is very important to establish that Parkinson's is neither 100% genetic or 100% the environment, and that there is no single cause to most Parkinson's cases. It is instead the cumulative effect of genes, environment, lifestyle, age, and it is extremely difficult to say that there is one single cause. Now, what we did see in the study is that exposure to some toxicants like pesticides or herbicides, or that people were reporting working on high-risk occupations, and this is, you know, in agriculture or welding, some petrochemicals, this is substantial and requires further investigation. So we're talking about 36% of participants being exposed to pesticides and herbicides, 33% having these high-risk occupations. And the other very interesting finding was major head injuries, like, you know, a hit to the head that involves losing consciousness. It was reported by 16% of participants. This is higher than the general population. And again, all we can say is that these characteristics are more common among people living with Parkinson's in the country. And this is in line with what has been reported in other countries as well.
1: I mean, the reason presumably that you asked about pesticides was that this is not the first study to show that. There's been repeated studies suggesting that some toxins may increase the risk of Parkinson's disease. So, I mean, given that you're now the nth study to show this, presumably it requires some more serious investigation, given that there are thousands of people in Australia exposed to this in their occupation.
0: Yeah, absolutely. Importantly, not all pesticides or herbicides are the same. And this is why we need to do more research and figure out exactly like who is susceptible to what, and also what are the mechanisms. Because, you know, being exposed one day for a few minutes is not the same as being exposed as part of your job over decades. We have some evidence about some pesticides or herbicides that is stronger than for others. So, yes, we definitely need to do more work in this field.
2: How reliable is the data, given that it's self-reported, people might be years down the track, that their memory of their symptoms, the onset might have changed over time? How much does that impact the story?
0: I think this is both a strength and a limitation of our study. It is a strength because it gives people living with the disease the opportunity to express how they live with it. And it is also a limitation because, you know, when you talk about a study that involves 10,000 participants, there's just no feasible way financially and logistically to perform detailed clinic-based assessments on every single participant. So at the moment, we are doing in a subset a study that involves telehealth assessments. And this is going to help us, you know, validate what people reported in the questionnaire versus what the observations from the clinicians would be.
1: Miguel, thank you very much for joining us.
0: Thank you, Norman and Priya.
1: That's Associate Professor Miguel Renteria, who is a group leader in this neurogenomics group at Queensland Institute of Medical Research, Berghofer in Brisbane.
2: On ABC Radio National, you're with the Health Report.
1: So I really wanted to do this next story, Priya, because it's not often you hear a story, some research, where you actually don't need to do something.
2: Yes.
1: And as a consumer, you can say, do I really need that? And the specialist is going to say, well, no. And then you can say, if they say yes, you can refer them to the health report. So it's kind of a complicated story. Let's see if we get into it. And our interviewee in a moment, Professor Sanders, is going to tell us whether we got it right or not. So we're talking about heart failure.
2: Yes.
1: And we're talking about heart failure, which is probably the commonest form of heart failure, where your left ventricle isn't pumping out quite as much blood as it should. And the heart gets larger, and you can get an arrhythmia in your upper chambers, atrial fibrillation. And you can also, because your ventricle is being stretched and damaged, be at risk of a potentially fatal arrhythmia called ventricular fibrillation. And they often put in a defibrillator into your chest, which can zap your chest if you go into VF.
2: It can synchronize things, but...
1: But
2: Yes.
1: What cardiologists have also been

0: doing is going in and fixing up the atrial fibrillation by burning around the pulmonary vein called ablation. We've done this many times on the Health Report, and we'll have some links to those stories in the past. And the question is, do you really need to do that ablation? Because anything you do extra is extra cost and extra potential risk.
1: And we should explain perhaps that by ablating that node, really what you're saying is to the device, you take over and we'll get rid of the body's system.
0: That's right.
1: Yes.
0: In other words, the theory was that the device could work, the defibrillation
1: would be more effective.
0: Could work better.
1: Yes.
0: So Professor Pras Sanders, who's director of the Centre for Heart Rhythm Disorders in Adelaide, what do we get out of 10 for our description of what's going on here?
2: That's a fantastic description. I think the important thing, though, is there's two different types of ablation. One is to ablate the pulmonary veins to get normal rhythm, which really we should be trying to do in most people with heart failure because it's got a proven mortality benefit. But the second is where we damage the AV node, where we render the person dependent on the pacemaker. The thought there is really to say that we're going to allow the pacemaker to work more efficiently by ensuring that it's going to be pacing the heart and resynchronizing it.
0: And we should just explain, the AV node is if you like, our endogenous pacemaker in the heart. This is our natural pacemaker.
2: It's our natural electrical system that allows the top and bottom chambers to be coordinated in activity. And so the study that we did, really, because the data would suggest that in people with atrial fibrillation, unless you burnt the node, this therapy was being less effective, and so there was a push towards undertaking this AV node ablation and rendering people dependent on the pacemaker. And so that's where this study is hugely important, because it's a randomized study, and what it shows is that there's no difference between managing it medically or to ablate the AV node. And so this is a scenario where we now should not be ablating the AV node universally on everyone, but rather we need to judge which person would benefit the most from it.
0: So to clarify, what you're doing there by getting rid of the AV node is really cutting off the messaging between the top of the heart and the bottom of the heart, leaving the bottom of the heart to its own devices. What are the side effects of that long term?
2: The side effect is really that you make the person dependent on the pacemaker. So if anything goes wrong with the pacemaker, they're not going to have a backup. There's no nature's backup when the pacemaker gives way. So although it improves symptoms, it doesn't improve survival. It doesn't improve heart failure admissions, and it renders them without any rhythm if the pacemaker should fail or get infected.
1: So you halted the trial early because there was no difference in terms of worsening of heart failure or death. And you've just said this shouldn't be done routinely then. Do we have any sense of in whom AV node ablation is effective and required?
2: Yeah, so I think this is an area that we're going to need to study, but we need to get the heart rates down, because if the heart rates are going very fast, say over 120 beats a minute, then the person's not going to do too well in a compromised, in heart failure situation. So we need to get the heart rate down. But the reality is, in most people, we can do this with medications. If we cannot do it with medications, then we ought to be thinking about, is this the person who's going to benefit from AV node ablation? In this study, we improved the amount of pacing, but we didn't improve any of the outcomes.
0: So bottom line here, because another reason we're talking about this is that heart failure is becoming much, much more common as we age. It's not just a side effect of coronary heart disease, it's also a side effect of aging, is that it's another question to ask your cardiologist if they want to get the zapper out.
2: Absolutely. Look, 2% of the population have heart failure, and then 2% of the population have atrial fibrillation. This is a big deal and a very common scenario that lots of the listeners will be exposed to.
0: And just to correct, you know, to go back to my error at the beginning, is that to treat the atrial fibrillation is different if you're just getting rid of the electrical conductivity around the pulmonary vein. That's treating the atrial fibrillation, but not disconnecting the top from the bottom.
2: That's exactly right. So the listeners should know, if your cardiologist feels they can get you back to normal rhythm by treating atrial fibrillation, they should go ahead, because there's good data to suggest that it improves heart failure outcomes and also the risk of dying.
0: Professor Pras Sanders is director of the Centre for Heart Rhythm Disorders in Adelaide.
1: On ABC Radio National, you're with the Health Report.

0: And I'm going to leave you now with Tegan Taylor for What's That Rash?
1: Are you a selfie kind of guy, Norman? Are you guys the kind of guy that takes selfies a lot?
2: No. I mean, no? My arm isn't long enough.
1: That's why you need the selfie stick. You need the extendable stick. And when you go to all of your different overseas locations that you're always traveling to, you can get yourself in front of the... No. You don't like photos of your own, of yourself?
2: No, I'm sufficiently unself-conscious that I don't mind that. But it's hard to be in the media if you don't. But look, I just feel like a complete idiot doing selfies all over the place.
1: So you're probably not interested in today's episode of What's That Rash, which is really the ultimate selfie, a selfie of the inside of you.
2: The full body MRI.
1: That's what we're talking about today on What's That Rash?
2: The podcast where we answer the health questions that simply everyone's asking.
1: Beth is asking about full body MRIs. Beth writes, I keep seeing ads for full body MRIs. As an avid Health Report listener, I know you guys are dim on these sorts of things, but surely if I had something lurking in my body, it's better for me to know about it and then make an informed decision about what to do about it. What am I missing here?
2: Well, missing is the operative word, as we'll find out.
1: Well, indeed, a little bit of foreshadowing there. But okay, I guess a good place to start is if you're not getting the ads that Beth is getting, what is a full body MRI?
2: The idea here is that you go into an MRI machine. And by the way, a full body MRI, as you'll discover in a minute, is not necessarily a full body MRI, but we'll come back to that in a moment. But the idea is that you do an MRI of your body.
1: And an MRI is magnetic resonance imaging. Let's take it right down to the cellular level. We're even subcellular. What is an MRI actually? How does it look inside you?
2: Basically, an MRI machine exerts a very powerful magnetic field on the body, and the molecules twist under the magnetic impulse, which is why it's called magnetic resonance. And different tissues twist at different rates, and you're able to, through complex software, analyze that and pick up really very detailed pictures of the inside of your body without using x-rays.
1: So, and the benefit of that is you're not then exposed to the radiation that could cause damage to your tissues if you were having an x-ray or a CT.
2: Yeah, and it's not necessarily always better than a CT, but it does give a lot of information. And by the way, even MRIs for something like monitoring cancer when you're having cancer treatment are not necessarily the best imaging either, because they will just show up a lump and then you need a PET scan to see whether or not it's an active lump or a lump where it's cancer, for example, that's already effectively treated. So different benefits from different types of scans. But the MRI gives you an amazing picture of the inside of the body in different slices. So imagine a slice, horizontal slice through your body, or a vertical slices through your body. And from that, you can build up a composite picture.
1: We've talked about this before, the idea that the older you get and the more family history you accumulate, or the more medical history you accumulate, the more reasons why maybe doctors want to look inside your body just regularly to check. I know for me, I'm like, how do I fit into my schedule? Skin checks, mammograms, cervical screens. I need to have regular colonoscopies because I have a family history of bowel cancer. Like, sometimes it feels like just being wheeled into a single machine and just getting them to just have a look at everything all at once. It's a very appealing prospect.
2: It's hugely appealing, which is why it's big business both here and overseas. And the fact is that the screening programs that you're talking about, well, first of all, your colonoscopies are actually surveillance rather than screening because you've got a high family history, and that's very different, have been the result of many years of research to show that you can safely do a test, say the fecal occult blood test, the little poo test on the cardboard, or the cervical screening, now looking for HPV in the cervix, and breast mammograms. Those have been studied to see whether or not the benefits outweigh the risks. And the risks are missing cancers and overdiagnosing cancers, and doing it at a cost that's affordable for the nation. And so you want a cheap, effective, reasonably accurate test that really doesn't diagnose the condition. And that's a key here, is you're not diagnosing anything through screening. You're just finding an increased risk. So, for example, if you show blood on your bowel cancer screen, that doesn't necessarily mean that you've got bowel cancer, but it means that you're a higher risk and you need further testing. And so MRIs do not fit into this because they have not shown a benefit for mass screening, that the benefits outweigh the costs and the risks.
1: I do want to get into a bit of a breakdown of that in a minute, but to sort of talk about what Beth is

0: seeing. The market here is that there are MRIs around and you can pay to have a full body MRI scan. I went through, I put in a fake phone number to sort of get a sense of how much it costs. The one that is closest to me is a $3,000 scan. And that's, like you say, just like a first step to see if anything's there. And so they are something that is a much more available, if you can afford it, than it ever was before. And so I suppose if you can afford it, you go, well, why not?
1: So we're not here to tell you don't do it.
0: It kind of sounds like you are.
1: Well, not really. I mean, you just need to know the risks versus the potential benefits.
0: It does feel like something that the risk feels low. So like, okay, I know you're about to disabuse me of these ideas, but as the closest thing to a punter we have in this conversation, Norman, if I'm seeing something like this, I'm like, okay, cool. If I've got $3,000 kicking around in my bank account, which I don't, I can kind of go, well, it's all upside for me. Either I have the scan and they find nothing and I'm healthy and amazing, or I have the scan and they find something and I can get it treated. And when you hear people tell stories about this sort of thing, you only ever hear these people who are like, the scan saved my life. I spoke to a woman a while ago, it found an aneurysm. You hear from other people that they have like an accidental scan that discovers that they also have some bladder cancer or something in their kidney. And it feels like only good things can come of this. I'm either clear or I find something that I wouldn't have found otherwise before it's a problem. What could be bad about that?
1: So if it's 3,000 bucks out of your own pocket, then you'd say, well, okay, you roll the dice. But when you hear these stories, you don't hear the stories of people who found what's called in medicine an incidentaloma. In other words, you find something that's meaningless. The classic one is where you do a lung scan looking for lung disease and it picks up the thyroid gland along the way and they find a nodule on the thyroid. And that nodule may actually mean absolutely nothing, but you end up with surgery or treatment to your thyroid for something that might never have turned into cancer. Then there will be a complication rate with that surgery, which you would not have otherwise been exposed to. So nobody tells you about those stories, but they tell you about the findings of something that could have saved their lives. And no doubt there are those instances there. Let's just take a helicopter view. You pay $3,000, you think, why not? Well, if they find something and they've got to investigate, you're not paying out of your own pocket for that investigation.
0: Oh, we are.
1: The taxpayer's paying for it, or your health insurance is paying for it, and therefore everybody else in your health insurance system is paying for it. Because once you found something, that testing is therefore on the public purse in one way or another. So there you are generating increased costs to the health system and increased costs to yourself, because you might be going through all that for nothing, because it was nothing, there was no issue there. And nobody tells you about the things they miss on an MRI scan, so that you come out with false reassurance. Well, I've had an MRI scan, I've got blood in my poo, it didn't show anything, I'm not going to do anything about this symptom because my MRI scan was clear. Well, you can miss things. Radiologists are not perfect, even with artificial intelligence helping them with the diagnostic process. Things do get missed, and that's not incompetence on the part of anybody. Things get missed. Things develop between scans. So it's well known that in between breast screens, women can develop breast cancer. When you go back and look at their breast screen, you can't see a cancer, and it's developed very quickly. So you get false reassurance, and that could be life-threatening in itself, is that you ignore a symptom that you otherwise might have taken action on because you think your MRI is clear. So you've got to, as long as you walk in with your eyes open, this just tells you what you're like to some extent at that moment in time. It doesn't predict the future.
0: Both ends of this pendulum feel like they're sort of saying the opposite thing. It might catch something that you don't need it to catch, or it might not catch anything at all. You're like, well, you haven't reassured me. I'm still now more nervous about my health than ever.
1: Well, that's the other side of it, is does it create health anxiety? And the evidence on this is actually mixed. So you'll hear a lot of people in the screening community who don't like the idea of whole body MRI saying, oh, it creates unnecessary anxiety. The evidence on that is actually not that strong, because you know somebody like Beth is saying, well, I'm prepared to take that. I'm not necessarily going to be more anxious than I otherwise am. And therefore, it's up to me as an adult. I can go through it, and it's not necessarily going to make me more or less anxious. And there is a little bit of evidence that it settles some people's minds. But as I said before, it may settle your mind.

0: say you find an early pancreatic cancer, you operate, you remove it, and you have 10 years of survival, when the statistics would suggest the five-year survival is X percentage, and you've beaten the odds on that. The problem is you might have lived from that moment where you had your MRI scan, you might have lived 10 years anyway. It's just that you've lived 10 years with the knowledge you've got pancreatic cancer, and it might have been diagnosed later in your life, but it's not made any difference to your survival. So in other words, later diagnosis and treatment may give you the same survival that you otherwise would have. It does your head in a bit, because we've been trained to think that early detection is good for you, as it is in many situations. And it may end up being good for you in pancreatic cancer, but you've got to watch this lead time bias. And it's been notorious in ovarian cancer, for example, and early detection of ovarian cancer. People have said, oh, this is fantastic. This is what we've got to do. And it may well end up being so. But the evidence at the moment tends to suggest there's lead time bias, that you're just living with the knowledge you've got ovarian cancer rather than necessarily having cured it.
1: So pivoting a bit away from cancer, the other sorts of things that these kind of scans are looking for are things like musculoskeletal defects, neurodegeneration as well. Can you talk to me about the idea of low-value care?
0: So low-value care is where you're intervening and it's costing a lot of money without necessarily any benefit to the individual or the community at large. So my favourite example of this is, in fact, from an MRI study. So this was an MRI study of people with no history of osteoarthritis in their knee. I think from memory, they were in their 50s. And they did an MRI of one knee. And what they found was that it's almost normal in your 50s to have an MRI scan of the knee that looks like World War III. You know, you've got torn meniscus, you've got ragged edges to your cartilage and so on. So then they went back and looked at the symptoms of people. Did they have knee pain? And there was no correlation between their knee pain and their MRI scan. Which means if you go in for, if you've got knee pain and you go and have an MRI scan, you're going to see stuff which is actually normal. It looks terrible, but sends you off for treatment when you might otherwise not need it.
1: It's funny that you use knee osteoarthritis as an example there, Norman, because as you hinted at before, a lot of these full body MRIs are not actually full body MRIs, and they actually finish, some of them finish around the mid thigh or sometimes down to the ankles. So if you did have something happening in your knee, you're not necessarily going to find it out from this thing.
0: It was robbed.
1: So when we're talking harms here, we're not really talking about harms from the scan itself. Maybe a little bit of harm to your bank balance, given that they are about $3,000. We're talking more about indirect downstream harms that is actually really hard to know for me as an individual whether I've been harmed or not. It's more like a snapshot of society that we get.
0: Be interesting to see how many doctors would have it done on themselves. And my guess would be, my hypothesis would be very few. There's no way I would have one done on me.
1: You wouldn't be curious to know what's going on inside?
0: No.
1: You already know what the inside of your knees look like.
0: That's right. Yeah, my knee's screwed. And you know, that's up to me to get sorted. But do I want anything else? You know, I'll do my bowel cancer screening, you know, and I'll watch for other symptoms and new symptoms. You know, and you could come back and say, oh, well, why didn't you, if you'd had an old body MRI, you know, 10 years from now and I've got pancreatic cancer, well, why didn't you have it done? Even then, I wouldn't necessarily regret it because I wouldn't be sure that it would have made a big difference to my outcome. So I'm actually comfortable in that decision. But if Beth wants to have it done, I mean, she might be lucky and they'll find something that makes a big difference. I just couldn't be bothered with the anxiety, unnecessary testing, the time taken out of my life for very little benefit, and the money out of my pocket. I'd rather spend it on an economy airfare to Europe.
1: as if you've ever travelled economy in your life.
0: If indeed an economy airfare costs that, given the current crisis in the Middle East. But anyway.
1: So what's our bottom line for Beth?
0: Beth, go with our blessing if you want to do it. Just listen to us about what the risks versus benefits are and you make up your own mind.
1: Well, Beth, thank you so much for the question. You can send us your questions. We are thatrash@abc.net.au.
0: See you next time.
1: See you then.

That was the health report from Australia's Radio National. After the news, it's ideas. I'm Saroja Coelho, and this is CBC Radio 1.

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1: We're going to save some puppies.
2: When there's a dog in need, Brady Oliveira and Alex Blumberg are hitting the ground running. 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
3: From CBC News, The World This Hour, I'm Neil Kumar. Health workers in Congo are battling the Ebola outbreak in a conflict zone where deep mistrust among local communities is hampering efforts to contain the highly infectious disease. Chris Ochimringa has more from Kinshasa.
4: The sound of ambulance sirens carrying Ebola victims has become very familiar in Ituri province in the northeast of the Democratic Republic of Congo. Health workers have stepped up efforts to contain the outbreak, but they face challenges like insecurity and community mistrust. Mugisa Kisembo is one of the skeptical locals.
5: I don't believe Ebola exists because we have seen people going to the hospital with ailments like a headache or fever, only to end up dying there. The doctors later declared that they died of Ebola. That suggests that every illness is now being labeled as Ebola.
4: Relatives of an Ebola victim recently attacked a health facility in Ituri after being denied access to the body. Authorities say medical professionals must bury Ebola victims because the bodies are highly infectious. Another point of frustration in an already skeptical community. Chris Ochamringa for CBC News, Kinshasa.
3: Israeli Prime Minister Benjamin Netanyahu has ordered the military to take more control of the Gaza Strip. Netanyahu says he wants the IDF to occupy 70% of Gaza.
6: We are currently squeezing Hamas. We now control 60% of the territory of the Strip. You know this. We were at 50. We moved to 60. My directive is to go to 70. We're pressing them from all sides. We're dealing with the remnants.
3: Since the truce between Israel and Hamas took effect, hundreds of Palestinians have been killed in Israeli strikes. There are fears that the proposed Israeli expansion in the Palestinian territory could result in thousands more civilians being cut off from their homes. The U.S. and Iran have reached a tentative deal to extend their ceasefire by 60 days, but it still needs approval from Donald Trump. Paul Hunter tells us more.
7: Countless oil tankers still jammed up in the waters near the Strait of Hormuz, and with missiles fired from Iran intercepted by Kuwaiti forces, word emerged of a potential deal for a 60-day extension to the fragile ceasefire in the U.S.-Iran war. Key word, potential.
8: We perhaps have the makings of a deal here.
7: U.S. Treasury Secretary Scott Bessent on the tentative agreement to extend the ceasefire and trigger talks aimed at, as U.S. President Donald Trump has demanded, ending Iran's nuclear program, reopening the strait, and more.
8: President Trump has made it very clear that he has several red lines. He's not going to take a bad deal. He's going to make a great deal for the American people.
7: Trump has yet to agree to the possible ceasefire extension, but if both sides do sign off on it, a number of changes would kick in, including that Iran would agree to allow passage in the Strait of Hormuz and the U.S. would end its naval blockade of Iranian ports. Paul Hunter, CBC News, Washington.
3: Former U.S. Attorney General Pam Bondi will appear before a congressional committee today. Unlike her last appearance in February, there will be no cameras. Katie Nicholson has more from Washington.
9: Charlene Rochard won't be allowed in the hearing room, but the Canadian Epstein survivor will be waiting for answers outside.
10: We're just basically asking for truth, accountability, and some meaningful action.
9: U.S. President Donald Trump dismissed Pam Bondi from her role as Attorney General in April. Bondi had been subpoenaed to appear under oath before the House Oversight Committee, but justice officials argued that was moot because she was no longer in the job. Instead, Bondi is appearing before the committee behind closed doors for a transcribed interview. Rochard and other survivors will have dozens of volumes of the Epstein files with them on Capitol Hill, with potential investigative leads marked inside.
10: We are there for, I guess, a reminder of what actually needs to be done.
9: But they aren't guaranteed any answers, and the former attorney general won't be under oath. Katie Nicholson, CBC News, Washington.
3: And that is The World This Hour. For CBC News, I'm Neil Kumar.

0: Of course, we would like to.
1: We've got 4 to 5 billion people on the planet. Who wants?
2: Welcome to Ideas. I'm Nahla Ayed.
1: 4 to 5 billion people on the planet want the same quality of life that we have.
3: We all want to believe that we can just.
0: Of course, we would like to have this chance.
2: It can be dangerous to ask people what they want.
3: But I want to get back to something you said about 70% of Canadians.
1: We want to be a strong economy in the G7.
0: No, we want the best scenario that we can have.
2: Civilization depends on people suppressing their desires.
3: Sure.
2: Some of them anyway, some of the time.
4: Sorry to be such an academic about this.
2: And the news is full of people suggesting what they think we might want.
5: If people want to have the same lifestyles as they have today.
3: If we want a stable climate and we want to meet Paris goals.
2: Or perhaps it's what they want us to want.
6: You said during the campaign you want to make Canada an energy superpower.
1: Mm-hmm. We want to be a player in that future world.
7: On n'a pas du tout envie de dépasser le scénario le plus optimiste.
8: We really do not want to go beyond the most optimistic scenario.
9: All I want here is a logic. I want to know what people want.
3: Wouldn't that be great?
2: Opinion polls from Environics and Nanos suggest roughly 3/4 of eligible voters in Canada now want to see at least one new pipeline built to help us export more fossil fuels. For the past decade, the public's view on that question had seemed to be split 50-50. Meanwhile, a poll by the Angus Reid Institute shows 70% of Canadians consider climate change a serious threat. People want different things. Individually, each person wants different things at the same time.
4: I was hearing that we can have both. I was hearing so many different, often very conflicting things. And so as someone very curious and wanting to understand the quote-unquote truth or try to understand, right, how these competing perspectives are reconciled or not, that's what kept me going and pushing through the research.
2: Amy Janswood teaches political science at McGill University. Her new book is called Mega Pipelines, Mega Resistance. It traces the recent history in Canada of campaigns for and against new oil and gas infrastructure.
9: So fresh, it's in its pre-press galleys form here.
4: Hairs and all.
9: All right, I didn't.
2: Ideas producer Tom Howell met Professor Janswood at her office.
9: Okay, and then here's the summary for policymakers.
2: He's hoping to understand the logic that can justify a new pipeline now.
9: I assume you're somewhat familiar with what this document is?
4: Yes, I make my students read it, so I have some idea of what it contains. That being said, I'm a political scientist, not a climate scientist, but it's pretty distilled for your lay reader.
9: Amy and I are looking over a 36-page booklet with a not exactly catchy title. It's called The Summary for Policymakers, and it's authored by the Intergovernmental Panel on Climate Change. I'm meeting Amy about an hour before she teaches her first class of the academic year at McGill.
4: This is a class in international relations, but we focus on problems of cooperation, action around big, complex problems, including climate change.
9: Why do you make all your students read the Summary for Policymakers?
4: I try to intentionally give my students the opportunity to understand where things sit. Even though I don't teach science class, I teach classes that are related to the social science of these problems. It's important to understand where the science sits, and the science is very clear. So the question is, what do we do with that information?
9: In Canada, both major political parties at the federal level agree on one aspect of what we should do. That's to build new oil and gas pipelines. I assume their policymakers have also read the Summary for Policymakers, but, and I've looked and looked for this, they never specify all of the logical steps that take them from reading the summary to wanting the pipeline. What is the best argument you've heard in favor of constructing more pipelines in Canada?
4: I think the main argument, as it boils down to, is that we are oil-producing country, and we need to get our resources to market, and pipelines are the best way to do that.
9: Okay, I noticed that that's only part of an argument if you've started off with what the IPCC tells us about this century. I mean, that sounds like an argument that could exist at any point in time, really, as long as the technology exists. It's like an argument in the, could be in a lab, it could be, you know, but in the context of the time we're in, the year 2025, when we're recording this, how does that argument join up with the context?
4: Yeah, it's a great question. Things have changed very dramatically from 2008 to 2015 to 2025, right, to where we are now. To answer your question, there's no logical pathway between building new pipelines that would require more, and faster expansion of the tar sands or oil sands. And what would be compatible with either our domestic targets would require some gymnastics, and we can get into that around the politics of the emissions cap. But with our international climate goals around 1.5 or 2 degrees, right, we are not on track. We've already breached temporarily 1.5 degrees last year. But certainly even in a 2-degree world, investments in new oil and gas infrastructure are not aligned. Politically, it's been very difficult to have those conversations and to make those linkages. One of the recurring themes that I heard in my interviews and my research when I did ask about climate is that folks have this very acute sense that there is this incompatibility, right? I think there's a lot of need to have honest conversations about what these compatibilities and incompatibilities are.

0: Deciding what one wants can be the project of a lifetime. But according to this 36-page long document I keep mentioning, we're supposed to decide what we want quite quickly. Tempting as it may be to spend one's time messing around.
1: So the question is, what do we do with that information?
0: In hopes of hurrying us along a little, the world's scientists didn't just boil down all their cumulative climate research into these 36 pages, available for free online. They went one better. They included a menu of 5 scenarios for the final 2 decades of this century. The implication, the authors never make it explicit, is that we, citizens of planet Earth, should read these pages, pick the scenario we want, and comport ourselves accordingly. As for how many of us have heard of this report, let alone done the reading.
2: When I left my bubble of researchers, I saw that ultimately very few people around me knew about the IPCC, or they had only a vague idea of what it was.
0: Iris Amata-Dion, a climate scientist in Toulouse, France.
2: Even today, when someone asks me what I do, and I say I'm a climatologist, they ask me, oh, so is it true, global warming?
0: Faced with these reactions from non-scientists, Iris teamed up with an illustrator, Xavier Henrion. Together, they adapted the summary for policymakers as a graphic novel. The hope? Make it more sugary and appealing.
2: There's this story, the scenario, with 2 characters and a bond that develops. They serve to help the reader get to the end of the reading, following this journey. And I think the illustrations create a kind of closeness with the reader, like with the reactions, the expressions, and the colors. I was really looking for a tool to make the general public aware of the IPCC, and above all, to make them know the contents of the IPCC's reports and all these problems relating to what's at stake.
0: So, which of the 5 IPCC scenarios, in your opinion, is the most important, the most desirable, the goal for you when you think of the future and what you want to aim for?
2: Well, really, the question seems, it's a very simple answer. The one I want to follow is the SSP1, the most optimistic, the one which follows a just transition, respectful of the planet's limits, based on a profound transformation of our energy systems, our social and economic systems. I think we shouldn't even pose the question of whether we want one of the other scenarios.
0: But which scenario do you want is, judging from the report, exactly the question the Intergovernmental Panel on Climate Change is posing to humankind. Their 5 scenarios relate to the average temperature near the surface of the planet between the years 2081 and 2100. So that's starting about 56 years from when I'm recording. In case it helps, that's also currently the age of Jennifer Aniston, a famous actress from the sitcom Friends.
3: Okay. How did this happen to me?
0: The scenarios go like this. First scenario, 1.5 degrees Celsius globally hotter than the 19th century. Second scenario, goes up to about 2.4 degrees. Scenario 3, up towards 3. Fourth scenario is 3.5 to 4 and a bit. And scenario 5, no one's alive! As we know, it just is even hotter. With cities awash, countries emptying out, certain crops not growing, maybe we adapt. Who knows?
4: Quand on regarde juste les risques associés à chacun des scénarios et même à celui le plus optimiste.
2: When we look at just the risks associated with each scenario, and even with the most optimistic scenario, we really don't want to live in that. It amounts to a terrible catastrophe.
4: Atténuer suffisamment pour réussir à
2: And like, already, are we going to be able to adapt ourselves for scenario one and bend the curve enough to achieve these temperatures and save the other living beings between now and 2030, 2050, 2100?
4: Moi, je sais que parfois, je regarde justement les résultats des autres scénarios quand on voit que la trajectoire actuelle...
2: I know that sometimes I do look at the results of the other scenarios. When we see the current human trajectory,
4: toute la bande tropicale a à peu près 300...
2: In 2100, the entire tropical region will have deadly heat waves for about 365 days of the year, so it's really the entire population that won't be able to live there anymore, not to mention the other living beings.
4: D'ailleurs, c'est un des résultats majeurs du groupe 2 du GIEC qui dit qu'aujourd'hui 3,3 3,6 milliards de personnes vivent déjà dans des conditions très vulnérables.
2: Besides that, today, 3.3 to 3.6 billion people already live in areas very vulnerable to climate change. We know that we won't be able to avoid 1.5 degrees of warming at the global scale, and above that, we really must rise as little as possible. So, there, I don't know if I responded to the question, but the question seems to me... The answer seems obvious.
0: But maybe I'm going to find people who, for them, they admit that the goal really is 4 degrees. For them, that seems realistic. So they're going to base all their ideas on this goal. For you, this would be just crazy?
4: Pour moi, ça serait fou. Je suis pas certaine que ces personnes ont conscience de ce que ça signifie, 4 degrés. En fait, il s'agit pas de 4 degrés à l'échelle de...
2: Yes, for me, that would be crazy. I'm not certain that these people really know what that means. That 4 degrees, it doesn't mean 4 degrees in the town where you live. It means 4 degrees at the scale of the annual global average. That means in other areas, when it comes to local temperatures, seasonal temperatures, there will be temperatures that go up much more than 4 degrees.
4: Par exemple, on le voit, on voit déjà des conséquences aujourd'hui depuis...
2: We see these consequences already today. We observe the frequency and intensity of extreme events is only growing. And according to the different scenarios, they're going to grow even more. So more heat waves, more fires, forest fires, or even the rainfall, the floods that grow in frequency and intensity.
4: L'inondation qui... Ça s'amplifie à la fois en fréquence et en intensité.
2: And if we look at the different trajectories, we really do not want to go beyond the most optimistic scenario.
4: Le scénario le plus optimiste.
5: There is so much catastrophic flood damage.
6: Okay, what do I need to bring with me and what can I leave behind?
7: The fire is growing rapidly, already at more than 2 square kilometers in less than a day.
5: Search and rescue efforts are ongoing.
8: New research has found last year's wildfire season in Canada released more carbon emissions than all but 3 nations on Earth.
9: Why can't the Canadians get those wildfires under control?
10: Canadian officials say this is the second worst season.
11: In drought-ridden fields, farmers dig up to 300 meters before finding a drop. Even then, it can be contaminated with salt from the seeping ocean water.
4: Elles ont peut-être espoir en une certaine technologie.
2: Perhaps they put hope in some technology.
4: Encore, parce que si elles s'attendent à 4 degrés...
2: And still, really, if they're aiming for 4 degrees, it's because they perhaps don't understand what that would subject them to. Or what it would put the rest of the planet through.
4: Et ce que va subir le reste de la planète.
0: A moment ago, Iris was describing a scenario of her own.
4: Ce scénario entre deux personnages qui...
2: The scenario with 2 characters, a bond that develops.
0: Not one of the IPCC scenarios. This one's the fictional premise of Iris's graphic novel Horizon Climatique, Climate Horizons. I called it an adaptation of the summary for policymakers. Essentially it is, but also it's a story about 2 young adults named Iris and Xavier. Yes? Same names as the book's 2 creators. This pair go on a journey, paying visits to 9 authors of the latest IPCC report.
4: Le personnage de Xavier représente un peu le lecteur, c'est-à-dire toute la prise de conscience.
2: The character of Xavier, he sort of represents the reader, meaning this whole coming into awareness that one goes through during the reading. And in parallel, there's the character of Iris, who is a climatologist.
4: Xavier est donc au lecteur vers le monde de la recherche et présenté du coup.
2: She has more the role of opening a door for Xavier and the reader into the world of research, presenting the climate change experts in their various areas of study, whether it's the economy, the water cycle, the carbon cycle, and so she accompanies Xavier's character through his encounters.
0: The tale takes its structure from a version of the psychological model known as the stages of grief. Xavier, representing a non-expert facing a pile of climate science, goes through them all.
4: Le choc, la colère, la tristesse, puis l'acceptation.
2: He goes through the shock, the anger, the sadness, then acceptance. It's quite important for me to speak about emotions in this work.
4: Je passe encore par ces émotions quand il s'agit d'apprendre de nouvelles choses en lien avec le changement climatique.
2: Partly because I myself went through all these emotions during my studies, and I still go through them when I learn new things about climate change. But what I wanted to underline most of all as a message is that an emotion is important, it's useful. It helps you move forward to action.
4: Dans ce modèle théorique donc de la courbe du deuil, quand on est dans cette phase un peu d'anxiété ou de désespoir, on baisse les bras et on a tendance justement à.
2: In this theoretical model of the stages of grief, when you're in this phase of anxiety and depression, our shoulders sink down. We tend to not really get moving, not be active, and more to stay paralyzed. And tell ourselves everything's totally screwed up. The next emotion is acceptance. Okay, it's screwed up, but what am I going to do now? And then experimentation. I'm going to try to change my practices at the individual or collective level. I'm going to try all these different things and then take the decision, okay, this thing I'm going to integrate into my life. I'm going to talk about it with the people around me. I'm going to ask my neighbors how we can change things. And I'm going to plunge myself into this or that to try to understand. In fact, we know today that solutions exist, but they require major changes in every sector of activity.
4: Majeur dans tous les secteurs d'activité.
0: Here in Canada, we've found a solution. It's to build pipelines to grow our fuel industry and so on. Is it a good solution?
4: En fait, du point de vue des rapports du GIEC, d'après moi, cette idée, elle est pas cohérente.
2: From the point of view of the IPCC report, I think this idea is not coherent.
4: 100% du réchauffement climatique observé dans la dernière décennie dues aux activités humaines, et on sait aussi de façon très claire dans les rapports du GIEC qu'il faut réduire immédiatement.
2: We know today that 100% of the observed global warming in the recent decades is due to human activities. We also know, and it's made very clear in the IPCC report, that we must reduce immediately and severely the extraction and use of fossil fuel energy if we want to respect the climate agreements.
4: Ce que j'ai l'impression, c'est que certains gouvernements ou industries ont une lecture partielle.
2: The impression I have is that some governments or industries use a partial reading, even an opportunistic one, of the reports in putting as a first priority the world's short-term energy demands.
4: Et pour moi, il y a une forte dissonance là-dedans dans le fait qu'on connaît les faits.
2: For me, there's a real dissonance there in that we know the facts. We know the seriousness of the situation.
4: C'est la gravité de la situation. Et en même temps, on continue d'agir comme si on avait le temps.
2: At the same time, we keep acting as though we have time.
12: I think there has been a major change of heart on the part of Canadians and a major change of heart that they expect to see represented in their government.
0: Alberta Premier Danielle Smith on a recent episode of CBC's Front Burner. She's commenting here on the Federal Liberal Party.
12: Their leader only won because he was saying many of the same things I'm saying, that we need to be an energy superpower, we need to support conventional and new energy, we want to be a strong economy in the G7, and we've got to be practical about how we balance emissions, reduction targets with economic growth. I think that the country is with us. We've got 4 to 5 billion people on the planet who want the same quality of life that we have. And to be able to do that, you need reliable sources of energy. Traditional hydrocarbon fuels are the kind of energy that we need.

0: Have you ever heard a coherent argument or one that's in any way convincing to you for constructing more infrastructure for fossil fuel energy?
1: Il y en a plein, en fait. Convaincant, non, en fait. Mais par contre, je peux...
2: There are many arguments, but convincing ones? No. I imagine there are many factors that explain why someone might want that, notably the fact that we're extremely dependent on fossil fuel energy, which is a familiar story. Our whole society, our way of life, our infrastructure, the economy is structured according to fossil fuels.
1: L'économie est structurée en lien avec ces énergies fossiles, et du coup, ça paraît peut-être, ça peut être facile ou réaliste ou pragmatique de défendre ce qu'on connaît déjà.
2: And so, like, it can seem perhaps pragmatic or realist to defend what we already know. Or, yeah, that's one thing. And the other thing is there is a lack of knowledge, I think, in the sense that when one knows the gravity of the situation, when you know the risks for social inequality, when you know the possible alternatives, you tend to really strongly want to not go in the direction that's so counter to human well-being and survival, in fact.
1: Dans une direction qui va nuire à la santé humaine et du vivant, en fait. Les énergies fossiles, elles sont synonymes aussi de confort.
2: Fossil fuel energy is seen as synonymous with a life of comfort and economic growth, albeit a very short-term vision, and in fact, an illusory vision, when you think about the long-term impacts.
1: Souvent, ce sont des élites qui ont aussi tout intérêt à préserver certains modèles.
2: Often it's the elites who have the strongest interest in keeping the model the same, to feed their wealth or their power. And also it's these elites who feed into this type of way of life and of consumption that other people want to imitate, even if it's unsupportable for the planet.
1: Ça, je trouve ça très important de rappeler aussi à qui s'adresse, à quel besoin ça répond.
2: I find it very important to underline that, to remind us whose needs that system really serves. That's really important. And to realize that it's a dominant discourse that opposes ecology and economy, as if we have to choose between saving the planet and maintaining economic activity. In the different IPCC scenarios, we can easily see that this transition is both possible and morally just. We just have to arrange things differently.
1: Des choses différemment.
0: Thank you very much for this conversation and congratulations on your book, Horizon Climatique.
1: Merci beaucoup aussi.
2: Thank you.
1: Est-ce que je pourrais l'écouter?
2: Will I be able to listen to it somehow?
3: You certainly can. Listeners in Toulouse, France can hear ideas on World Radio Paris or on the CBC Listen app or wherever they get their podcasts. Érice Amata-Dion is a French climatologist. She was speaking with producer Tom Howell for his documentary called So Who Wants a Pipeline? This is Ideas. I'm Nahla Ayed. So far on this episode, we've heard from a political scientist and a climate scientist, and neither has set out a strong logical case in favor of pipelines.
4: There's no logical pathway between building new pipelines that would require more, and faster expansion of the tar sands or oil sands, and what would be compatible with our international goals around 1.5 or 2 degrees.
1: D'après moi, cette idée, elle est pas cohérente.
3: In July 2025, the editorial board of the Globe and Mail took issue with pipeline critics. The newspaper accused them of, quote, myopia, short-sightedness. In all their criticisms, the editorial said, pipeline opponents are exploiting this country's endemic lack of ambition. The day before this editorial came out, the Globe published an opinion article with the headline, Yes, absolutely, Canada needs more oil and gas pipelines to our coast. Its author was Jackie Forrest.
5: I head up the ARC Energy Research Institute. We're a group that looks at energy research on behalf of a private equity firm that invests in energy in Canada, both clean energy and traditional oil and gas.
3: Jackie Forrest is speaking with Ideas producer Tom Howell.
0: What sorts of decisions would you be helping to contribute to with that work?
5: Well, we take investors' capital and decide, become equity investors in energy companies. So, for example, companies that produce things like solar panels or biogas or produce oil and gas. And so we have to look at the future in terms of what commodity prices could hold, what policies could impact these companies, and if we think we can, you know, put the money in and grow the money for our investors.
0: So one thing that sounds exciting to me about that is that whereas, you know, I might work very hard on opinions of mine that then don't ultimately matter very much, in your case, it sounds like you can actually end up making some decisions that actually will have an impact essentially on what happens and what doesn't happen in the world of energy.
5: Yeah, it's a good point. I mean, it's not just me, there's a whole team. But I will say I spent over 10 years being a consultant for energy, where I would write reports and give them to people and never really know, you know, what decision they ultimately made. But here at ARC, I have to make the decision and live with it too. And sometimes, you know, the future doesn't pan out like you think it will.
0: Jackie is not your archetypal drill baby drill oil industry enthusiast. She drives an electric car. She's excited about solar. And she agrees some of the projected global temperatures for the coming century are concerning.
5: For sure, I'm concerned about the climate and some of those projections for long-term warming and what that may mean. But I've also been equally concerned over the past 10 years, really, in that the world, and this is sort of a general thing, if you look at these big UN meetings or these projections for the future, they seem to be kind of bought into what I viewed as an imaginary future. I don't think we can reduce our oil and gas demand as quickly as needed to meet these 1.5 degree scenarios. And so I am feeling more optimistic, actually, over the last year and a half, where I feel like there's a growing conversation that, you know, we are going to be using oil and gas for a while. It's going to take longer to transition. And what are we doing to prepare for a world where we may use oil and gas more? I think it's better to plan for something a scenario that actually seems realistic than what I would call an imaginary scenario, which I think the last 10 years have really been focused on.
0: What do you think is realistic to aim for within the last two decades of the century?
5: Yeah, and if we go out to 2050, I think more realistic will be similar oil and gas demand to what we have today. And that may surprise you because we have electric cars and other things that are attacking oil demand and gas demand to some extent through electrification. But we also have growing needs for energy. The developing world is growing in their demand. We have AI data centers. Electrification doesn't come without the need for baseload energy, which will require some hydrocarbons. So I think, you know, a scenario where we stay sort of flat to 2050 actually is a real success. And in that scenario, I think we need to do some things to prepare for a warmer climate. And that would include mitigation, geoengineering, carbon capture storage. Like, there are solutions to climate, even in a world where we consume more oil and gas than those net zero scenarios.

0: as I understand it, a warmer world is actually just built into whatever we do at this point, up to 1.5 or 2 degrees, depending on, you know. But then the question is between a world where the global average is, 2 degrees above pre-industrial levels versus 4 degrees, 6 degrees, you know. What do you think is your impression of the sort of realistic scenario to aim for versus perhaps the nightmare scenario to avoid?
1: Right. Well, if you think about the IEA, which is the International Energy Agency, they're a group out of France supported by many countries. They put out scenarios and they have one called their stated policy scenario. So these are basically the policies that countries around the world have stated and are implementing. And some of them aren't all in law yet, but they've kind of put forward that they're going to put these plans forward. That would be, you know, that kind of flat to slightly up in terms of oil and gas demand by 2050. And that correlates, they view, to a 2.4 degree C world. I think, you know, it's possible that we're higher than that because, you know, that in itself is actually pretty difficult to achieve. But, you know, I think that's probably a more realistic scenario. And in that case, we should be thinking about how do we adapt to that level of warming? How do we really ramp up our investments in carbon capture, storage, and direct air capture, which can offset some of the impacts of the CO2 associated with that scenario? Maybe it could be less than that if we really ramped up those technologies. Even geoengineering is a new area of research that really has a very little investment, but it's how do we cool the planet in that scenario? So I think the conversation is changing, and I think that is really positive in terms of, you know, if we're going to be in a world like that, what are we doing to mitigate the impacts of the warming?
0: Right. So we should be aiming roughly for a 2.5 to 3 degree scenario, it sounds like. What to you sounds like the nightmare scenario? Is it 4.5 degrees, 5 degrees? Where do you start being like, okay, let's not go there?
1: Yeah, I mean, I think, yes, we're still growing in oil and gas, but not as fast as we would be if we hadn't had all these advancements, you know, wind and solar and batteries and electric cars. They've come a long ways in the last 10 years, and I think they're going to grow even more in the next 10 years. And so I kind of think that scenario of going much, much higher than that, I don't worry too much about that. No. I think technology is going to help us stay within the bounds of that because it is taking off. A lot of these technologies, they work. Look what's happening in China, electric cars. You know, I think we're going to continue to see clean energy advance. We're still going to use a lot of oil and gas, but the growth may come more from renewable and clean energy, which mitigates the impact of those really high scenarios.
0: So you see that not only are we probably aiming at like a 3 degree warmer world or so, but that
1: I think probably north of 2.5 if you look at that step scenario from the IEA.
0: Okay, between 2.5 and, yeah. And that without, you know, drastically changing our lives, making personal vehicles illegal, you're only allowed one flight every 2 years, I don't know, whatever drastic rules you could come up with to sort of really bend the curve. We don't need to do any of those as long as technology kicks in so that it never really goes to 4, 5, 6 degrees. Is that...
1: And I mean, if we look at wind and solar, it took 10 to 15 years for those technologies to advance and become commercial and competitive and now compete against fossil fuel energy. You know, many of these technologies we're talking about are still quite nascent, right? We've seen a huge wave of investment over the last 3, 4 years. The money that's going into them will result in them being more affordable and more practical than they are today, just like wind and solar were, and electric cars.
0: So given that goal, essentially, fill out for me the steps that justify building more pipelines in Canada right now.
1: Right. Well, we are still going to use a lot of oil and gas in that world, and someone has to supply it. And why not have it from Canada, which is, you know, compared to a lot of the other places in the world that produce oil and gas, we do it better. You know, would you rather get your oil from Russia, Saudi Arabia, Iran, Iraq, or Canada? I think a lot of countries would like to get it from Canada. What we've been doing over the last decade is actually constraining our production of oil and gas and forfeiting that economic opportunity, and others have just filled the void. A great example is natural gas. 10 years ago, we had more projects proposed than the Americans. Today, the Americans ship 16 times more gas overseas than we do. And they're expected to double their exports between now and 2030. And so we are just a very tiny player. We actually just started shipping our first gas in July of this year. We've foregone a huge economic opportunity in this country, and it hasn't really resulted in any change in emissions because other suppliers, like in this case, the Americans, have just filled in the void. And I would actually argue the climate emissions are worse because American LNG is more high carbon than what Canada would have been. So I think we should be maximizing our exports of oil and gas while

0: the world still needs these products because we have a better product on many different dimensions than many other countries in the world. We should use the money that we get from those exports to help reduce our own emissions and advance some of these technologies here in Canada.
1: Why is it so impossible, given that the IPCC says it should be possible, why is it so impossible to go for those low emission scenarios, the 1.5 to 2 degrees? What makes you so sure?
0: Well, I will just narrow in on the automobile industry. We have over a billion light-duty vehicles in the world driving around. Most of them are on the road for 20 years. People are not going to just scrap these prematurely. We only sell 70 to 80 million a year, and that's the capacity we have to produce. Today, electric cars are just a fraction of that. We don't have the ability to replace a billion vehicles overnight. And so when you start modeling our energy systems and the equipment that's out there and the time it will take to raise the capital, to build the capacity, and hey, when we're talking about electric cars, it's not just the automobile factories. You need to get the critical minerals, you need to produce the batteries. You know, it's just not feasible if people want to have the same lifestyles as they have today. When you do the math to replace everything that consumes oil and gas in the kind of timeframes that are being talked about to 2050.
1: Okay, Jackie Forrest, thank you very much.
0: Thank you.
1: So here's one logical path from the IPCC's summary for policymakers to wanting more pipelines in Canada. Step one, reject the summary and its menu of five scenarios.
0: I think it's better to plan for something that seems realistic.
1: Then pick a sixth scenario.
0: Well, if you think about the IEA.
1: From a different organization.
0: Which is the International Energy Agency.
1: This one maybe lets us have pipelines.
0: That would be flat to slightly up in terms of oil and gas demand by 2050.
1: And at what price? An average temperature later this century that's, say, 2.6.
0: Probably north of 2.5.
1: Degrees Celsius hotter than the 1800s. That's hot. The Earth hasn't done that for 3.3 million years. But on the plus side, it's not as bad as 3.7 degrees hotter and rising.
0: That scenario going much, much higher than that, you know, I don't worry too much about that.
1: No.
0: I think technology is going to help us stay within the bounds of that.
1: That's a gamble, but logically coherent, if we're okay with that first step of tossing aside the menu offered in the summary for policymakers. Because if we keep the menu, then what Jackie's talking about means picking their scenario three. The middle of the road scenario, no drastic measures, no hitting net zero mid-century, pipelines maybe. But there's a catch. Scenario three offers a world of uncertainty. Compared to that other scenario Jackie was talking about, the one from the IPCC admits a much wider range of likely outcomes. We might land at 2.6 degrees hotter by the end of the century, or we might get 3.7 degrees and rising. Which some of us don't want to risk.
2: A 3 to 4 degree world means a world that is uninhabitable for most people on the planet.
1: Zipporah Berman chairs the Fossil Fuel Non-Proliferation Treaty Initiative. She's been campaigning for environmental and climate causes for a long time.
2: I've been doing this for over 30 years now.
1: You must have encountered, presumably, one person in all this time who genuinely believes that scenario three is what they're aiming for, right? Or have you never heard anyone say that they would like to aim for scenario two or three or four in the summary for policymakers?
2: No, I definitely have never heard anyone say that. I think instead what I hear people saying is, yes, of course, we need to ensure a fossil fuel phase out. But as long as the world continues to need more energy and is using oil, it might as well be ours. This, it might as well be ours, I've heard now from ministers and prime ministers from many countries around the world and every major company that I've talked to. They all have justifications around why theirs should be the last barrel sold. It's okay that they're increasing. But when you add it up, it means that everybody's increasing. And right now, it's not okay if we want to avoid the worst impacts of climate change for anybody to be proposing new projects or new fossil fuel infrastructure like pipelines. But they're not saying, I recognize that we're on a pathway to 2 degrees, 3 degrees, 4 degrees. What they're saying is either mine's okay, or they're saying, well, technology will get better. Carbon capture and storage will get better, and we'll be able to capture those emissions that we're creating. That's a fallacy. We've been trying to do that for decades and pumping billions of dollars into carbon capture and storage. And it has been overpromised and underdelivered in most of the reports from the last 2 years, about 80% overpromised and underdelivered.
1: Hang on. There's a beginning of what sounds like a coherent argument there. It just happens to rest on a wager. But if it were true that carbon capture technology will be able to essentially delete all of our emissions, and we'll be able to set the amount of greenhouse gases in the atmosphere just by moving a lever on our carbon capture machine. If that were true, then everything else that you're saying it essentially obviates the rest of the argument, right? Then we don't need to worry about moving off fossil fuels or anything like that.
2: Maybe 20 years ago. Maybe that's true. But what we have to remember is that today we are at, anywhere in the world, if you test the air, we're at about 427 parts per million of carbon trapped in our atmosphere. It's generally recognized that about 350 parts per million is what's safe, below 1.5. So we are in a position where we need to be drawing carbon out of our atmosphere. But to say that we can use the technology and that allows us to continue to pollute and to expand production is impossible now. We need all the tools in our toolbox, but we also have to stop making the problem bigger.
1: Okay. Bear in mind here that what I'm trying to do is find out a coherent argument for building more pipelines. The machine I'm imagining is not only capturing what we're emitting right now, it's going up into the atmosphere and sucking out any gases we don't want there. So if we had that machine in the next, let's say, 10 years, we could still hit scenario one, right? If we just need a particularly good machine to appear.
2: Yeah, particularly good machine, the scale of which is not viable at the level you're talking about. And in fact, this narrative has been attempted in some of the scenarios under the IPCC. There is an analysis where we don't constrain fossil fuel production and it continues to rise. And instead, carbon capture is done through land. In that scenario, in the IPCC, we would need to plant an area the size of India twice every year, grow those crops, allow them to sequester carbon, harvest those crops, burn those crops, and then store the carbon underground. And in that scenario, the modeling works. How much of that are we doing today? Zero. So okay. to get to that level, twice the size of India every year, that level of carbon capture and storage is just not physically possible in the time frames that we have now, because we already have so much carbon baked into the atmosphere and we're already experiencing climate change today. The longer we wait, every study shows, the longer we wait to constrain fossil fuel production and emissions, the more people will die.

0: It's hard to stare into the sun. And it's hard to look at what those impacts are. And the IPCC has done a pretty impressive job of trying to show what a world looks like. We now know what a world looks like at 1.5 degrees. We're living it. And we have a tremendous capacity as a species to normalize it. Oh, it's fire season, as if it's smoke season, as if that was a thing.
1: Wanting a new pipeline probably means wanting a future scenario towards which a pipeline is a necessary step. The scenario is desirable because in it, one has a good job, or Canadians have the money to pay for important things like hospitals, or a treasured public institution, or weapons. We may well need weapons. And solar panels, too. Boil all this down to its elements, and you get a logical syllogism, something like, I must pay some bills. To pay these bills, I will need a pipeline. Therefore, a pipeline's what I want. And that is tight logic, as long as it fits into a larger scenario you're also okay with accepting.
0: All of those arguments just kind of ignore climate impacts and what will be happening around the planet if fossil fuels increase. Canada has the economic capacity to untangle its economy from fossil fuels and phase out easier than many other countries in the world. A lot of the countries right now that are looking at increasing fossil fuel production are struggling to phase out fossil fuels. Their GDP is far more wedded to production. Look at Malaysia. It's well over 67% of their GDP is dependent on fossil fuel exports, or Ecuador, where they're drilling for new oil just to feed their debt. Canada actually has the capacity to phase out fossil fuels quicker.
2: Who would you most like to get talking to who at the moment?
0: I'd love to see our Prime Minister, Mark Carney, having a conversation with, for example, President Petro of Colombia. When Petro announced that Colombia was going to join the bloc of nations that are developing the fossil fuel treaty, which I chair, Petro said, we know, as one of the largest coal mining countries in the world, that every day we're making the problem worse, and it threatens the safety of our people and life on Earth. And so we want to stop, but we can't do it without more cooperation between nation states. You know, I think his speech was groundbreaking. And so I'd love to see some of the countries who are right now planning expansion, like Canada or the U.S. or Australia, to sit down and have a real conversation with leaders like the president of Colombia.
3: ¿Cómo se le ocurre al presidente de ese país producir un suicidio económico?
1: This is Gustavo Petro speaking at a climate conference he was hosting in Colombia in 2023. He's saying it's not economic suicide for Colombia to swear off more fossil fuels, but in fact the only way to avoid an omnicide all around the world, and there's no way around it. The alternatives are illusions. Unfortunately, my phone call to the president of Colombia and Mark Carney inviting them over for dinner was not returned.
4: Hello.
2: Hello, Juan. This is Tom from CBC Radio.
4: Hi, Tom. How are you?
2: I'm very well. I'm sitting down in the foyer on the ground floor.
4: Perfect.
1: So, next best, I took a bus to Ottawa to meet Colombia's ambassador myself.
4: I will meet you at the door of the elevator.
2: Okay, great. See you there.
4: Okay, see you.
2: Bye.

0: Brian? Tom. Hello, are you Ambassador Morales?
1: Yes.
0: Tom Howell, CBC.
2: Hi, Tom. Hi, Carlos Morales, Ambassador of Colombia.
0: When you're the ambassador, do you get invited to dinner with the Prime Minister?
2: Do you know, we have been invited to many events with the Prime Minister's office, especially at the end of the year. There is the Christmas, in some way, the Christmas celebration. And we have the chance, of course, to meet the Prime Minister. But frankly, this is not so common because we understand how is the agenda of the head of state.
0: And if we wanted to try to get the President of Colombia and the Prime Minister of Canada to have dinner together, is that something that is likely to happen anytime soon, or would that be very difficult?
2: I think in this specific context that we are now living in the world, I don't think that this is something I would like to, of course. Of course, we would like to have this chance to have this kind of meeting, but we must be realistic in terms that the international agenda, not only for the Prime Minister, but also for our President.
0: So, two busy agendas, one of which has included signing on for a fossil fuel non-proliferation treaty initiative, and the other of which, namely the Canadian Prime Minister's agenda, has so far not.
2: We have clear that we must go to the energy transition. It's not possible to continue with the fossil fuels, exploring fossil fuels in the future, because there is a danger for the future of the world. And that's why we must take actions right now. What we do in the present would be the results in the future. We are very vocal on that, not only in the multilateral mechanism or organizations, but also internally to convince, do you know, people, because this is a process in terms of culture.
0: What do you picture in Colombia at something like, let's say, 3.5 degrees of warming? What do you picture Colombia might

0: be seeing?
1: I think it would be disastrous, you know, a disaster for the human being, do you know, if we continue in the way and we don't try.
0: So what has Colombia committed to when it has said it supports this fossil fuel non-proliferation treaty? Like, what does that actually mean?
1: It means that we are advocating in order to ask help for other countries, do you know?

0: forward, and we must work in order to that, because everything in the life is a process.
1: Does that mean no more drilling, no more exploration for fossil fuels? Or does it mean just something more vague?
0: It means no more in the future. But now, for example, we are in Colombia.
1: When's the future?
0: Oh, the future is as soon as we can. Ah. As soon as we can. Because, for example, in Colombia, we still have exploration, oil exploration, but not for the new contract. We say, now, do you know, we will not give contracts to any company or even for our state oil company to explore new wells. We have to stop that. We must look for another alternatives. But since we signed and we authorized in the past some concessions of mining and exploration of oil and gas, that's continue operating because we cannot stop. But the policy of the government now is in the future, we must avoid to continue exploring.
1: And so the IPCC's given us these five scenarios, the one that's 1.5 to 2 degrees, and then they get more scary after that. Which scenario does Colombia want to see out of those five?
0: No, we want the best scenario that we can have is of course, the 1.5 scenario. This is, you know, our goal. We understand that there are difficulties. There's very huge commitment. But we are at the right path in order to convince those that they are not yet convinced that we must work together in order to avoid a disaster.
1: What do you make of the claim that the 1.5 to 2 degree scenario is simply unrealistic and therefore harmful, really, to focus on?
0: It could be realistic. Could be realistic if there is, do you know, a strong commitment from the countries, especially for those who are contaminated more. If they just, do you know, made that commitment, I think we will get it. It means resources for those countries that they don't have the economic leverage in order to make the transition and to limit, you know, the emissions. If there are resources, and not only for big countries, but also for the international financial institutions, together, I think we will get the result.
1: Okay, well, thank you for that.
0: No, thanks to you for this opportunity to explain, you know, our Colombian policies regarding climate change and our commitment with the well-being of the world.
2: In the business world, the customer might always be right, but that doesn't mean they're going to get what they want. Sometimes there's a gap between what we want and what we can afford. But in that situation, we might say we didn't really want the thing if, in reality, we could only get it at such a cost. In a way, it's less about the thing itself and more about the scenario that follows. Knowing what one genuinely wants in a restaurant or in the 21st century probably depends on deciding which scenarios one is willing to believe in.
3: And that was Tom Powell's conclusion to his documentary called So Who Wants a New Pipeline? Lisa Ayuso is the web producer for Ideas. Technical production, Sam McNulty. Our senior producer is Nikola Lukšić. Greg Kelly is the executive producer of Ideas. And I'm Nala Ayed.
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0: Hey, everybody, it's Jamie. Lots to talk about today on the federal politics front. Mark Carney lost high-profile MP Stephen Guilbeault over climate policies. He is navigating a referendum on separation in Alberta. To do that, Aaron Wherry is here with me from our Ottawa Bureau. Aaron, hey.
1: Hey, Jamie.
0: But before we do all of that, our colleague Kat Tunney is also joining us because I do really want to talk about the government's lawful access bill, Bill C-22, that is just generating a ton of controversy. Kat, hey.
2: Yay.
0: Thanks for stopping by as well. So why don't we start with you? This bill has been so controversial that you're now reporting the government is planning to change it. But before we get to that, the current version of the bill had created all this blowback because it would require telecoms, internet providers, and digital companies, so Meta, Apple, et cetera, to make these changes to their systems to give our police and intelligence services the power to surveil Canadians' data. And just flesh this out for me a little bit more. I know it's a very complicated bill, but what does the bill give the police and CSIS, for example, the power to do exactly with our data?
2: Yeah, so there's two kind of main parts of the bill. So I find it helpful in my own head to kind of go through the two parts. So part one, in many senses, is a less controversial element, although, of course, people still have problems with it. So part one would give police and, you know, the Canadian Security Intelligence Service, CSIS, warrantless access to what's being called basic subscriber information. So that's like your name, your telephone number, your email address. So in theory, you know, if police thought that Aaron, who's sitting next to me, is doing something sketchy, they would be able to go to, say, Rogers or Bell or whatever service and say, hey, is this number, can we connect this to Aaron? And is a yes or no answer. And the service provider would have to say, yes, but we do provide him service. So if it passes, that part would be done without a warrant, which does, I think, concern a lot of people. But to be clear, it's not the actual messages. That would come later. They would have to go get a warrant to then, you know, a production order to find out more about what Aaron has been doing. The part one, you might have heard people kind of make the comparison to the phone book, where it used to be that police could get a jump on their investigations by going to a phone book. Remember those? And it would have, you know, your name, your number, even your address. So there's an argument that this would kind of brings, is this the updated phone book?
0: Right.
2: Part two is a much more, I think, controversial part of the bill. And that's what, as you talked about, would put a demand on what's called electronic service providers, which is yet to be defined. They're still working on that through the regulations, but has largely been accepted to mean, you know, your telecommunication companies, as you mentioned, your Apple, your Metas, basically most internet-based companies. It would make them have to update and change their systems so that when police and CSIS do come knocking with a warrant, that is easier and smoother to hand over Canadians' information during these investigations. There's also the minister would have the power to issue orders. They would go through some oversight, but an order on any of these companies to perhaps intercept communication as well. There's a lot of concern around that. And then finally, an issue that gets flagged over and over is the retention of metadata. So this is data about data, but it could, you know, if you carry your phone around in your pocket, that data could include, you know, your location. It could mm-hmm. include what number you're in contact with constantly. Core providers would have to retain that metadata for up to a year. And that's also raised a lot of concerns.
0: Yeah. And just elaborate for me a little bit more on why law enforcement feel like they need this.
2: Yeah, I mean, this has been called, or at least compared to, like, one of the most significant changes for police since DNA evidence. That's how important this is to police and CSIS. So you think of any

0: you know, any crime. Like, obviously, we're hearing a lot about extortion in the news lately. You know, there's horrible cases of revenge porn, missing children, terrorism. Any of those cases, you can just picture the sheer amount of information that police would need or would want to have access to in order to lay charges. Or for in the case of CSIS, you know, the sheer amount of digital evidence that they would need in order to get a sense of the threat that's going on in Canada. And they've argued they don't have access to that data without what's called a lawful access regime, which is what Bill C-22 would bring in.
1: Right. Okay. Let's deal with the pushback now. So these digital companies have all been pushing back really hard against this, but let's do the straight up civil liberties critique first. We have seen broad critiques from many groups, but the Canadian Civil Liberties Association, for example, has said that this bill would represent, quote, the broadest expansion of government surveillance powers in recent Canadian history. And break down for me the big high level red flags that they have been raising.
0: Yeah, I think the overarching concern from these groups is the increasing of the surveillance state, that the government is turning to tech providers, to these companies, to maintain and change their systems in the name of helping police and spies. You know, two groups that they would argue were here to make Canadians safe, but, you know, you can, let's be honest, if you go through their history, there's a reason why perhaps many Canadians are skeptical of their intentions here. You know, there's been questions about, you know, these orders that the public safety minister would have if the bill passes. You know, could they order my Google Home to listen in to me? You know, that's a big concern. And on the metadata front, you know, we've heard from, you know, a privacy advocate, Michael Geis, who's probably one of the most vocal critics of the bill. And, you know, he's made that case that if you're carrying your phone around and it's pinging your location, essentially the government has created a surveillance map of where you've gone. And there is, you know, I think a consensus on this side that creating that massive pool of metadata is very attractive to hackers and foreign adversaries as well.
1: Right, right. Vulnerabilities there. And researchers at the Toronto Citizen Lab, I know, are also worried that this could potentially lead to unfettered surveillance of Canadians in Canada by Americans too, right? Am I right about that?
0: Yeah, there's a piece in The Walrus. They're connecting Bill C-22 to the fact that Canada and the U.S. are in the midst, or at least stalling negotiations around the Cloud Act, which is, you know, around American access to information.
1: Yeah.
0: For what it's worth, the Liberal government is rejecting the premise of the article. They point that in this bill, you know, the idea is that you need a warrant to get most of this information. That being said, you should know that the bill does talk about cooperation. That's because it's in many sense in Canada's interest to cooperate with our allies. We import a lot of intelligence. We get a lot of tips from the FBI. So there is a part of the bill that talks about making that system work a little bit easier. But it should be noted that it does talk about when a foreign government is seeking information, that there is a process they have to go through the court. So again, I think it is very important as we talk about the Cloud Act, as we watch what Canada and the U.S. are going to do on that front, to keep that piece at top of mind. But should also note that the Bill C-22, which is what we're talking about today, does have some safeguards that would make sure that it goes through the court system as well.

0: tech companies are also very strongly objecting to this. They've been making similar privacy arguments, similar arguments to the civil liberties group.
1: When you build a backdoor into an encrypted device, anyone can walk through. And because so much depends on encryption, we can't take that risk.
2: This could give the government the power to secretly force companies to redesign products to include invasive surveillance capabilities and to do so without sufficient safeguards or oversight.
0: Apple is saying that health data could be compromised, for example, right? But they were making these other objections too, and just talk to me very briefly about what they're saying.
3: Yeah, they're arguing that the bill would create backdoors and weaken their privacy protections, including encryption, right? Which is, you know, a key. If you and I are texting, if we're using encryption, only you and I can see our messages, right? And they argue that the technological demand that part two of Bill C-22 would not just create a window that the police and CSIS could use to get information when they have a warrant, but that, you know, the so-called bad guys could also use that window, and that it would put, you know, basically the whole system, all of our privacy, all of our information at risk. You know, at one point, Google raised concerns with

0: remote access, you know, that might be something that a foreign adversary would be looking at as well. This is the second attempt that this government has made to pass lawful access.
1: Yeah.
0: This version of the bill does include a line that says you cannot introduce a systemic vulnerability. But big tech has argued that that's not enough, that the intentions aren't enough, and they've been seeking some more clarity around encryption. And we have seen some real lines in the sand in a signal. You know, which I use, it is an encryption messaging app. It says that it might have to leave, withdraw its services from Canada. So have some VPN services. And Apple should be noted, they removed some of their top privacy, from the UK when the British government made a move, around lawful access. And, you know, I think has kind of let it hang out there. They feel they might have to do the same if Canada passes Bill 22, because all these companies say we would not build what they call a backdoor.
1: Right. Okay. Minister of Public Safety, Gary Anandasangari, is now considering changes to the bill.
2: What I will say on encryption is that we will bring in amendments to ensure that encryption will not be compromised. So that will be clearly outlined in the bill.
3: What does that amendment look like? What does it? Because this, what they're saying is you're asking for system changes.
2: It's being drafted as I speak, but it will essentially satisfy the concerns that they have. I also want to say that there is...
1: And Kat, what are they considering? And is it because they're acknowledging that this bill went too far here?
0: Yes, the minister told reporters on Wednesday, you know, he'll put forward some amendments to ensure that encryption can't be compromised.
2: So whether it's on encryption, whether it's on ensuring that our laws are in line with the Five Eyes partners, including the U.S., we will respond in kind and ensure that the bill is strengthened and it will go forward in a manner that... It protects, has charter protections, as well as it is in line with Canadian values.
0: He has maintained the whole time that, you know, it was never our intention. It's not like we made a mistake. It was never actually our intention to weaken or break encryption, like the tech industry is alleging. But it's clearly in response to this swelling opposition. At the same time that he was saying we're going to make these amendments, he did take a swipe, at big tech.
2: We're living in a world where big tech, whether it is Apple, Google, or the range of other big tech companies, are operating without any type of accountability, without any type of protection of privacy. So when we talk about privacy, there's a real conversation to be had as to what that entails. So the companies that are coming forth and saying, talking about privacy, talking about privacy protection, talking about vulnerabilities, better step up and provide their path to how they're protecting the privacy rights of Canadians.
0: He stopped a little bit short of calling them hypocritical, but I think you could read between the lines that he was making the argument that it's a little bit rich that they seem so seized with privacy, but leave that there. He's clearly we're going to see him move forward with these amendments. They have a majority, so it's not like he necessarily had to do it. But I think as we've seen, there's just, this wall of opposition. It's a crucial bill that really, you know, was high stakes. So perhaps they were worried about some social currency there as well. Now, we will also see if the Conservatives put amendments forward that the Liberals will accept. So we'll ultimately have to wait to see how much this bill will change. But there is some changes are coming.
1: And I guess for me to say, just before we let you go, even if they make those changes on amendments, it's still not going to assuage all the concerns that we talked about earlier around the expansion of the surveillance state.
0: No, I think there are people who are very concerned with giving law enforcement and CSIS more powers. These are, two pillars that already have incredible powers. So, yes, I think people are going to be, upset that this bill is passing no matter what. On the other side, we heard testimony this week from police saying, we're coming to you on bended knee, was the word being used, saying, we cannot keep pace with what is out there and that investigations are at risk. So I think no one's going to be truly happy on the privacy and civil liberty side if this bill passes. But it does seem that these changes will at least perhaps soothe or at least attempt to soothe some of the concerns around encryption and that argument that the bill actually would have made cybersecurity at risk for all Canadians. They're seem to be trying to take that argument off the table.
1: Okay. Kat, that was great. Super clear. Thank you. I know you have to run to a committee meeting actually on this issue happening on Parliament Hill. So thank you.
0: It never ends. All right. Thanks for having me.
1: Okay. We're going to be right back. And Aaron.

0: We're going to pick up with you to talk about resignations and referendums.
1: Sounds great.
0: Okay, Aaron, let's talk about Stephen Gilbo's resignation, shall we?
2: We shall.
0: So he is, of course, the Liberal MP, former climate minister under Justin Trudeau, a longtime climate activist who left cabinet late last year, citing his concerns about the direction that Mark Carney was taking when it came to climate action.
3: These 7 years, intense, demanding, and deeply meaningful, have been among the most formative of my life. I leave proud of what we have accomplished together.
0: We did an episode last week laying out the many ways in which the Carney government is essentially undoing the Trudeau climate legacy. This is also Gilbo's climate legacy, from carbon taxes to EV mandates or emission caps to paving a path for another pipeline. And Aaron, like, why do you think he ultimately decided to leave the party altogether now? What was the thing that pushed him to do it?
2: Yeah, he himself said in a couple of interviews yesterday,
4: I think I really started thinking about leaving politics when I left cabinet.
2: Around the memorandum of understanding with Alberta, he framed, you know, his staying on in the last little while as an attempt to influence a couple policies that were still in development, the nature strategy.
4: Which ended up landing very well and very close to what I had worked on before leaving the nature portfolio in November of 2025.
2: Some moves the Carney government made around climate finance, international climate finance. But I think the MOU is sort of the starting point for his decision. He has said he thinks the government is backsliding on climate action. And in so many words, I think he said yesterday that he thinks he can have more influence on climate policy outside parliament, outside government, than he could have within it at this point.
4: My reason for being in politics is to be able to continue advancing these issues. And right now I see that on some of them, certainly climate change, it's not a place where I can continue advancing these issues. So I'm not giving up, as Voltaire would say, I'm not going back to my garden. Mm-hmm. I will continue to work on these issues in one way or the other.
5: Right. So you are welcome to stay in the party and in the caucus, but just kind of not willing to stay in the caucus at this point because you want to make meaningful change and you need to do that outside government.
4: Yeah, that's a fair assessment.
0: This was a guy that a lot of conservatives and the oil and gas industry love to vilify as being this real impediment to growth. Alberta Premier Danielle Smith said,
6: Stephen Gilbo is the architect of most of that. I'm glad to see him go. I think that he has done more to damage national unity probably than any other politician.
0: But in Quebec, he was a star candidate. He is being praised by environmentalists across the country right now for his principles. And just how much of a blow is this resignation to a Carney government that says climate change is a priority?
2: Yeah, I think it could have or could leave a mark. I think it's useful to go back and remember that when he came into federal politics, it was to join the Trudeau government at a time when it was facing criticism for its environmental record. It had, you know, just chosen to go ahead with the Trans Mountain expansion.
0: Right.
2: And here was Stephen Gilbo coming along to say, no, I'm running as a Liberal. I believe in this government's climate agenda. And so I think he bolstered the Trudeau government's environmental credibility. And you can argue now that doesn't matter as much because Canadian voters are more interested in other things, more concerned about other threats. But I think, you know, it's a potential proof point for someone to argue now and potentially in the future that this government doesn't care, the Carney government doesn't care enough about climate change. And I think what people in my line of work will be watching for is, you know, do you see Liberal support in Quebec in particular start to slip? Is this, you know, something that kind of jolts people to reassess the Carney government? And even if it doesn't do it now necessarily, you know, maybe 2 years from now, if the public opinion has shifted at all, like, is this something that people look back on and point to as something that, you know, maybe is a problem for Carney?
0: That that was part of my conversation.

with my colleagues Erin Wary and Catherine Tunney. If you want to listen to the full episode, you can find Front Burner wherever you get your podcasts or on YouTube. I'm Jamie Poisson. Thank you so much for listening.

0: Good morning. I'm Heather Wells in Winnipeg at 5:30. It's 22 degrees. Another hot one. Heat warnings continue throughout the province. In Winnipeg today, becoming a mix of sun and clouds this afternoon. Southerly breeze and a high once again of 33 degrees. Right now, 22. Our morning show, CBC's Information Radio with Corey Funk, begins at 5:57. Well, the city wants to help you beat the heat in Winnipeg. 9 drinking water stations have been set up in central neighborhoods where you can fill up reusable water bottles. Mike Olchuk, the Emergency Management Coordinator for the city, says they've also teamed up with 6 community centers to create cooling spaces.
1: We've got Bronx Park Community Center with the Clara Hughes Recreation Park, East Elmwood Community Center, Luxton Community Center, Lord Roberts Community Center, as well as Riverview Community Center. So if anyone in those particular areas may not have air conditioning in their home or someone that they know, they can go to those community centers during regular operating hours, and they'll be able to get bottled water, a cool space to sit down.
0: You can also enjoy air conditioning at any city-run rec or leisure facility, including libraries during regular hours. The full list of spaces is on the city's website. A Canadian fugitive wanted in Manitoba has been arrested in Mexico. Dennis Isiku, who is now 28 years old, has been on the run since 2022. He's charged in connection with Project Divergent, the RCMP investigation that infiltrated an international drug trafficking operation. After 4 years on the run, authorities say he was arrested in the Mexican state of Quintana Roo 2 weeks ago. Canada's Justice Department says Isiku now faces extradition. He has been charged with conspiracy to traffic a controlled substance and conspiracy to possess proceeds obtained by crime. U.S. officials are signaling a deal with Iran is close. Yet so far, no green light from the White House. And Iran's semi-official news agency, Tasnim, reports a deal has been neither finalized nor confirmed. Willie Lowry is in Jerusalem.
2: U.S. sources confirmed an agreement had been reached that would extend this fragile ceasefire for another 60 days, but President Donald Trump wanted a little more time to ruminate on it before signing it. Vice President J.D. Vance seemed to push back on that notion.
3: And we're in a position where we could substantially set back their nuclear program, not just during the term of this president, but over the long term. We're not there yet, but we're very close and we're going to keep on working at it.
2: The broad contours of the deal center around the conflict ending in the Strait of Hormuz reopening. The two countries would then keep working over the coming months on the fate of Iran's enriched uranium and the country's nuclear program. A big question in all of these negotiations is whether it will include Lebanon or not. The Israeli military in recent days has significantly ramped up its operations there. Israel has also intensified its operations in Gaza. Prime Minister Benjamin Netanyahu ordered the IDF to take control of 70% of the territory. Willie Lowry, CBC News, Jerusalem.
0: At least 2 people are injured after a Russian drone hit an apartment building in Romania overnight. The drone hit a 10-story residential block in the city of Galati, which sits near Romania's borders with Ukraine and Moldova. Romania's defense ministry says Russian drones breached its airspace 47 times during the war in Ukraine. But this is the first time a drone has actually hit a densely populated area and caused injuries. American Stephen Evelyn lives in the city and calls the strike deliberate provocation.
4: I don't believe this was an accident. This has happened too many times for the Russians to be doing this by accident. Either that or they're highly incompetent at waging war. But NATO needs to do something about this.
0: The ministry says there was no real opportunity for them to shoot down that drone. And this.
5: Oh, oh my gosh.
6: What is
5: no
6: that?
5: Way. No freaking way.
7: What is that?
6: Something exploded.
0: An eyewitness records the moment a heavy lift rocket owned by billionaire Jeff Bezos explodes on a Florida lake.

0: launch pad. The unmanned New Glenn rocket exploded during a routine engine test at Cape Canaveral. The massive next-generation rocket is the exact vehicle Blue Origin plans to launch lunar landers to the moon for NASA. Company officials are downplaying the blast, saying the rocket merely experienced an anomaly. Your forecast in Winnipeg today, we start off with sunshine and then a mix of sun and clouds. Another hot one gets set to sweat at 33 this afternoon. Our morning show begins at 5:57.
1: Good morning. I'm Saroja Coelho. Thanks for joining us here on CBC Radio 1. Coming up next from the BBC, this is The Interview.
2: Hello, I'm the BBC presenter James Copnell, and this is The Interview from the BBC World Service. The best conversations coming out of the BBC. People shaping our world from all over the world.
3: If you're not a little bit afraid, then you're not paying attention.
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5: Do not make that boat crossing. 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
6: Being born in America, feeling American, having people treat me like I'm not.
7: We're more popular than populism.
2: For this episode, I speak to Aisha Moussa, one of the civilian figures who helped lead Sudan after the overthrow of Omar al-Bashir in 2019. After popular protests led to his fall, Sudan's presidency was replaced by a sovereign council made up of military and civilian representatives. Aisha Moussa was one of only two women appointed to the body, an unprecedented position of influence for a woman in Sudan. But hopes of democratic change collapsed, first with a coup, and then in April 2023, when a vicious power struggle between Sudan's army and the paramilitary Rapid Support Forces plunged the country into civil war. The conflict has led to famine, accusations of genocide, and the deaths of more than 150,000 people. Aisha Moussa once worked alongside the generals now leading that war.
8: I feel numb. Actually, still, it feels unreal to me, having been in Sudan all my life. It looks like a nightmare because although Sudan during the last 3 decades has not been in its best, we have been through quite a lot of difficulties and insecurities, but I have never imagined that it will turn into a war field, kind of, even a year, but it went on and it kept escalating. Now, it has been moving during these 3 years, but when it started as a war for us in Khartoum, we saw that it is definitely going to stop. It is not going to go that far, but it didn't stop. It went on and on, and we were faced with the fact that even our homes are no longer habitable, and people started exhorting. And even at that stage, I was still feeling not safe, but I felt that at my age, where would I go? And I didn't have any alternative but that home, that house that I had spent all my life trying to build after I lost my husband. And to leave it was something I've never thought about. But I had to. And it's a long story how we left the house. At first, I started housing people and trying to convince them and collecting water for those who needed it and bringing things for people. And then I used up all that I have. And I still feel, far as I am, I feel so insecure. I left behind a library that as a family, we spent all our life trying to build it. And I built the best I could to house the about 7,000 books that we collected. And now one of my sons went back to have a look since we left. He went on the last month, and he said he found a good number, but it was all piled and the shelves broken, and it was all piled. Apparently, they were looking for something. I don't know what for. The house is looted. Everything has been taken away. He said you wouldn't even find a spoon for your best cup of tea if you can manage to have a cup of tea.
2: I feel
8: devastated. I feel, you know, this feeling of loss. I do not feel the loss of material things, but the loss of my life. And all my papers, everything, our pictures, everything, everything. And most of the things that belonged to my father were in that house. My mother gave them to me before she died.
2: And that story of loss of your possessions, of your home, is one replicated for millions of Sudanese, is it not? Almost everybody's been affected by this war.
8: Yes, everybody, everybody. And this is actually, this is the condolence that made it survive. And no matter how much you lost, there's someone who has lost more, and maybe you will have the means to build some sort of life after that. But some people do not have means to, they do not have places to go back to. Some houses are totally ruined. Our house is not destroyed. And the walls are there. The rooms are there. Mm. But everything, kitchen, bathrooms, everything is taken. Even the trees, you know, they cut the trees. You have lemon trees and palm trees and everything. They are all cut from, I don't know why. Why this happened? This makes you think, why did this war take place? Is it really a fight between two people?
2: Well,
8: between two groups,
2: I wanted to ask you about that because you were on the Sovereign Council, the body that replaced President Omar al-Bashir as a civilian. You had to deal with those two men, the generals you were talking about, Abdel Fattah al-Burhan from the Sudanese Armed Forces and Mohamed Hamdan Dagalo, known as Hemeti, from the RSF, the Rapid Support Forces. Did you suspect at the time that they might take your country to the devastating war we see now?
8: Never. I did suspect that something is going to happen, but it never reached this. I did not see this. I don't know even what to call it. And I did not see that in them. I did not see that they could be that blasphemous, that they could damage their country to this extent. So this is why I'm saying whether it is a war between two men or two groups, even that they represent, or something deeper than that and more than that. I knew them as colleagues sitting around the table. We laughed with each other. We ate together. We traveled on the same planes. We attended the same meetings. We discussed and we shouted at each other. And they were very respectful to me. They respected me as one of the eldest people in the group and the only, the second, we were two women, the first two women in such a post in Sudan. And I felt highly respected. I felt like I was actually the chairman of that. And Burhan does say sometimes, if Aisha doesn't speak, the meeting is not finished. She has to say something. I was never afraid of them as a threat to life, to the lives of people.
2: What I was wondering then is, you talk of, is it just these two generals, the forces they represent, or something broader? By that, do you mean, is it something within Sudanese society, or are you making a reference to external countries, other countries, foreign countries, supporting both sides?
8: I think that the Sudanese community environment is a source of encouraging this kind of thing to happen. But the real thing is that, as I said in my resignation note, that there's something, some strong hand behind the whole thing that's happening. When I said that, I did not go as far as other countries. I was just thinking of al-Bashir and the Muslim brothers whom were suspected by everybody that they were behind everything and this thing, all the rulers of the past who were trying to come back through these two. But then the thing, when it has gone so far and so deep, and it has used the equipment and facilities and money and things that I know as a member of the government at one time that we don't have it in Sudan, that there is some strong hand behind them from other countries. And now, of course, it is obvious that someone is igniting this war by supplying both parties with weapons that we did not have any means of having them at that time before this war. And things are renewing, the new things are coming, and up-to-date things, equipment, of war things that I don't even know their names are coming to the scene.
2: And that massively complicates the search for a solution for peace, does it not? Because you don't just have to deal with Sudanese armed groups, you have to deal with foreign backers as well.
8: Exactly. This is why I was one of the people who thought that we should never turn away a helping hand. If any country suggests that they want to help or they want to interfere or something, we listen to them and we go to them. But then now it is obvious that it is a war that is meant to break us to pieces, and that the only solution will be that we use our own hands and our own authorities, if we have any left, and our own abilities and what we have known already to fight back and to stop this war and to govern this country. I think that it is something that has got to be done by the same hands, if they are the same hands that killed, actually. These hands have killed. Someone used them, our hands, Sudanese people. I mean, the people who attacked me in my house are young Sudanese men whom I would call my son. I would say, this is my son. They broke into my house and I was sitting right there in front of them. I could have opened the door if they knocked. Before I could walk, take my stick and walk to the door, they broke into the house. And when I said why, they said we thought that maybe there are soldiers here because we have been attacked by them and we are looking for anyone in the military forces. Because before them, another group also came to the house. And they hit their way, broke into the house. I was also sitting. I always, after saying the Fajr prayer, I sit outside. I have a small bed and I sit outside next to the doorway to the street. It was a small street. It is a small street outside the house. So they knocked. And before I could get up, they also used the butt of their guns and they opened the door and walked in. They said they just want a drink of water and their shoes need change. They want some shoes. My son came downstairs and I asked him. He was furious. I said, no, bring them some shoes if you have. He brought them a pair of shoes. So one of them actually sat next to me and he was speaking to me and I was trying to convince him, like I'm speaking to you now. Why are you doing this? Why don't you take... speak to us and say what you want, really. Why do you break into other people's houses and why do you do this and that?
2: Is there any way that the civilians, the young protesters, the voices of experience like you will be able to convince the military men to lay down their weapons, to take Sudan back to a more peaceful future?
8: These young men that I have seen a sample of them three times in my own house and spoke to them are just tools. They are machines. They are used. They are filled up with something and they are used.
2: You're listening to the interview from the BBC World Service with me, James Copnell. I've interviewed Aisha Moussa before, including in the Sudanese capital Khartoum when she was a member of the Sovereign Council. As always, her humanity shone through. She asked after my mother, who'd been unwell, and shared stories of her family, which has been forced into exile in several parts of the world. Aisha herself is in Riyadh. I was struck by how profoundly she has been affected by the war in Sudan, both personally and because of how it has weighed so heavily on her fellow citizens. Okay, let's return to my conversation with Aisha Moussa. And Aisha, you are living in exile now. I wonder your thoughts on the way people around the world are reacting to this wave of Sudanese people who have been forced from their homes. I know you wanted to talk, for example, about young Sudanese students in the UK and the difficulties they are having in getting visas.
8: Over the years, they have these strong ties with the British government. We call it Great Britain all the time. And regardless of what we think of the ties, the old ties with Britain, we respect this country and we respect the fact that all our elites and people who had the first high education went to Britain, and they come back as

0: people who really done quite a lot to the country. So you can imagine what kind of shock we all had when we read about the Home Secretary, UK Home Secretary Shaban Mahmood. Was very hard on us. It was really hard on us to hear that this announcement about the emergency break on study visas for students from Sudan and other four countries, I think, another four countries. And at the time, she was afraid. She says that all these are, in fact, all they will turn into asylum seekers, even if they will turn into asylum seekers. At the time when Sudan is passing through this war, which has been described as the most vicious war and humanitarian status that the Sudan has gone through, not just Sudan, that the whole world has faced recently. Yani, isn't it the wrong time to announce such a thing? This is not what we would expect from Great Britain.
1: Aisha, we started this conversation talking about the devastation of 3 years of conflict. Do you see a way in which it comes to an end soon? Do you think that peace is possible in the short term?
0: Actually, a lot of things has got to be done if it is to stop. I mean, people speak about stopping the war. As I said, nobody from outside, I mean, there are these negotiations that the group of four and of five and all that never include women, let alone any other groups that, you know, or youth. Okay, they do not even have the young people who are the source of this revolution that has resulted in this catastrophe. So how are you going to negotiate what to do to someone without asking them what they think? I mean, women have never been invited to such negotiations. And the women groups also are totally neglected and left out of all these invitations to them. We have got a whole roadmap of what we should do. And it kind of culminates into, number one, the war has got to stop. Somehow, of course, if it doesn't stop, then we have to have a long-term ceasefire. And civilians have got to get together in one round table, round that includes everything. We have a list of all the people that should be invited, not people in names, but in geographical places and who represent, as I was saying, professionals and ordinary people, the stakeholders, the real stakeholders, is the young people, the women, the disabled, everybody in the country. Why? Because we want these people to be the first start of forming something like the People's Council or a parliament, a parliament. This parliament's work should have two jobs. Job number one is to eliminate the army, the armed forces from the civil forces. The army should go to where they belong and they should do the jobs that they are created to do. And the civilians should take care of themselves and should start preparing for public elections and representation of all kinds of people that are there. Because now this is what it is all about, is that everyone is saying that only those are working, but we are not invited, we are not included. So we want to include everybody in this fight for stopping the war, that if we want this war to stop and this country to be rebuilt, we have to go back. Government and the international community should help all the Sudanese who are now treated so unkindly by some of the friendly and the neighboring governments that they have gone to. People who are in camps outside are finding life a tormented kind of life. They cannot live there. They are all destined to become sick and die eventually.

0: and they can help in the reconstruction of infrastructure in the country, and they can help with educational program, temporary educational program for the 19,000 child who are out of schools for 3 or now 4 years. 33 million needed humanitarian aid, and 7.3 million are women of reproductive age who are now just roaming around in these camps and trying to help in temporary kitchens and things like that, and with no jobs or anything to do. And 12 million are at the risk of gender-based violence. And when we say gender-based violence, we mean rape and sexual assaults and all these terrible things that are happening to the women all around the world. 1.1 million are pregnant women, and all of these are exposed to sexual violence, rape, kidnapping, child marriages, severe shortage of hygiene products, and millions are still displaced from their homes.
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2: 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I'm Saroja Coelho. CBC News is next.
3: 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I'm Corey Funk, sitting in this Friday for Marcy Marcusa. It is May 29th, and let's say hello to the wonderful crew helping put together today's show. Abby Adeyemi is here with us. He is our studio technician, as well as Sierra Sanders, our studio director, and Darren Morash is our YouTube producer, and I am Corey Funk. And let's also say hello to Heather Wells, who's in with a look at news headlines. Good morning.
4: Good morning. Well, late nights of debate are over after Manitoba's budget bill has now passed a final vote. There have been long days and some nights of acrimonious debate in the chamber. Now, this passage of the budget bill paves the way for the elimination of the provincial sales tax from snacks, soft drinks, and prepared meals at grocery and convenience stores starting July 1st. A Canadian fugitive wanted in Manitoba has been arrested in Mexico after 4 years on the run. Denny Isiku, who is now 28, has been on the run since 2022. He's charged in connection to Project Divergent. That's the RCMP investigation that infiltrated an international drug trafficking operation. We'll hear more in our next local news coming up at 6:30.
3: Thank you very much, Heather. Thank you. That's Heather Wells at your CBC News desk. We are looking at another spicy day here in Manitoba. Yellow heat warning in effect for pretty much everywhere in Manitoba except for Churchill. So if you are anywhere in Manitoba, chances are you are going to be experiencing highs in the mid-30s. And that looks like in the forecast for the weekend as well. It looks like it's going to be very similar, maybe slightly cooler, more like highs of 30 on Saturday and Sunday, at least here in Winnipeg. We're going to get more of the forecast coming up in about 15 minutes or so, but just assume it's going to be a scorcher today. Coming up this next half hour on the show, we're going to have the latest on reports that the U.S. and Iran have reached a framework on a deal to extend their ceasefire by 60 days. Also, a community in Headingley has rallied around a local preschool after a thief rode off with an entire play structure. We're going to hear from the owner of the school and find out how they plan to rebuild. That's coming up here on Information Radio. Stay tuned. We'll be back after World Report.
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0: this fragile ceasefire for another 60 days, but President Donald Trump wanted a little more time to ruminate on it before signing it. Speaking at Joint Base Andrews, Vice President J.D. Vance seemed to push back on that notion.
1: We've already decimated their conventional military, and we're in a position where we could substantially set back their nuclear program, not just during the term of this president, but over the long term. That's a very, very good thing for the American people. So we're not there yet, but we're very close. We're going to keep on working at it.
0: The broad contours of the deal center around the conflict ending and the Strait of Hormuz reopening. The two countries would then keep working over the coming months on the fate of Iran's enriched uranium and the country's nuclear program.
2: So, Willie, how is Israel responding to the possibility that a deal could be close?
0: A big question in all of these negotiations is whether it will include Lebanon or not. The Israeli military in recent days has significantly ramped up its operations there. Prime Minister Benjamin Netanyahu ordered the IDF to intensify its campaign in southern Lebanon. Israeli troops have crossed over the Latani River that cuts across much of southern Lebanon. And on Thursday, the Israeli military hit a Beirut suburb for the first time in several weeks. Israel has also intensified its operations in Gaza. Netanyahu ordered the military to take control of 70% of the territory. John, that's significantly more than was agreed upon in last October's ceasefire deal.
2: The CBC's Willie Lowry in Jerusalem. Thanks, Willie.
0: My pleasure.
3: Oh, oh my gosh.
4: What is
3: no
4: that?
3: Way. No freaking way.
5: What is that?
4: Something exploded.
2: An eyewitness records the moment a heavy lift rocket owned by billionaire Jeff Bezos explodes on a Florida launch pad. The uncrewed New Glenn rocket exploded during a routine engine test at Cape Canaveral. The massive next generation rocket is the exact vehicle Blue Origin plans to use to launch lunar landers to the moon for NASA. Company officials are downplaying the blast, saying the rocket merely experienced an anomaly. Bezos says all launch pad personnel are accounted for and safe. The Saskatchewan legislature is undergoing some long overdue renovations. Right now, male politicians have a private washroom with multiple stalls and urinals, but female MLAs, who make up nearly 30% of the legislature, have to share just one single stall. The CBC's Colleen Silverthorne has the story.
6: It's 2026. It's been a long time. I mean, we've had a female member. The first one was, in 1919.
7: Iris Lang has worked at Saskatchewan's legislative building for 41 years. As clerk of the assembly, she's watched the number of women elected as MLAs grow, but their bathroom space has stayed the same. One stall for everyone to share.
6: There has been a need, and now there's more and more women, and it's just equitable.
7: Long overdue, a new bathroom is nearly complete for female MLAs, with multiple stalls and a family change room. It's retaining the legislature's charm, complete with an oak fireplace and soaring windows. NDP MLA Kim Breckner says it's about time. She has a five-month-old who she brought to work this week, since MLAs don't get maternity leave, and she's not alone.
8: There's a lot of instances where we're going to have to bring our babies, and to see that kind of level of we want you here, we're going to make these facilities available to you. It makes this a whole lot easier.
7: As for Lang, the new bathroom is in her old office. She pushed to get the project done and helped get the money, $200,000, approved. Lang plans to retire in 2 years and says it'll be a great legacy to leave behind. Colleen Silverthorne, CBC News, Regina.
2: And finally,
9: I feel like you're Indiana Jones, open a wilderness cave. It could be nothing. It could be something.
2: With tangled cobwebs hanging from the ceiling and a pleasant, musky sweetness in the air, a subterranean wine vault once owned by Soviet dictator Joseph Stalin has been unsealed in Georgia. The dim cellar looks more like a sunken pirate ship than a treasure trove, but it holds 40,000 rare bottles, including some seized from the Russian Tsar's family during the 1917 revolution. The Georgian government plans to auction off the historic stash to fund a world-class wine school. That's the latest. I'm John Northcott. This is CBC News.
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5: 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You're listening to Information Radio here on CBC Radio 1. I'm Corey Funk, in for Marcy Marcuse. You are in Manitoba right now. It's May 29th. It is Friday, and it's good to be with you. We got a scorcher ahead. Yellow heat warnings in effect for much of the province. We're going to get the details coming up. But this hour on the show, we're going to talk about some of the geopolitical concerns around the FIFA World Cup that is just 2 weeks away. Also, we're going to hear about the Canadian Screen Awards happening this Sunday. The CEO of the Academy of Canadian Cinema and TV is going to join us to tell us all about it after a big year in Canadian TV with shows like Heated Rivalry and North of North making a big splash. Also, first up here on the show, community in Headingley is rallied around a local preschool after a thief rode off with an entire play structure. We're going to hear from the owner of the school and find out how they plan to rebuild. That's coming up right here on Information Radio. Right now, though, at 6:11, let's check in with Heather Wells with a look at news headlines.
10: Good morning. Well, some British imports are on their way to help reinforce Manitoba's healthcare system. Health Minister Uzoma Asegwera flew to the UK last month, a country with overworked doctors and a paramedic hiring freeze in some areas. Asegwera returned with conditional deals to hire 24 doctors and 29 medics. We're going to hear more about that. And a Brandon truck driver is angry traffic lights aren't functioning at the scene of a fatal crash. A 49-year-old woman died after her SUV was hit by a semi-truck in Brandon on Wednesday. Police there say the big truck didn't stop at a stop sign. More on that coming up in our next news at 6:30.
5: Thank you very much, Heather.
10: Thanks.
5: That is Heather Wells at your CBC News Desk. Well, let's check in with the spicy day ahead here, Abby. What's going on?
11: Yes, Corey, it's going to be another hot one, especially as we end this, take this last Friday in the month of May. We're looking at still this significant heat event province-wide, hence the heat warnings we have in effect, which is soaring into the mid-30s for regions in the south. While if you track it up north, we're still going to see temperatures even climbing above 25 in most of the regions up north. For the Red River Valley region, we are beginning the morning. We saw some partly cloudy conditions. The sun already creeping out. Current temperatures around 22 degrees at this time. It will be a humid one as we climb towards 33-34 later in the day. The winds will keep things moving through the afternoon and across the regions. Looking across southern Manitoba, communities around Morden, Winkler, towards Port La Prairie, and even Brandon, we're seeing clear start already. It's going to be a hot one. Temperatures already, we will see it above seasonal, and it's going to be very warm and sunny with daytime highs also in the mid-30s. Dauphin currently at 23 degrees at this time and sunny. Then we travel into the central and the northern part of the province. Conditions more varied across that region. Around the Parr, Flin Flon, we're seeing 20 degrees around the Parr, 15 around Flin Flon, and Norway House is sunny at 14, Thompson 18 with light rain falling there. Temperatures really going to be staying around the mid-teens for much of the regions, though closer to the Hudson Bay, we're seeing Churchill seeing slightly cooler temperatures. We're looking at 2 degrees there under mostly cloudy skies, and Churchill only gets to 15 today. So it's more like this major heat event is still going to stay with us into the weekend and even into the coming week. We expect a mix of sun and clouds for Saturday, highs of 30 in the city. But right now, it is 21. We get to 33 today.
5: Thank you very much, Abby.
11: Thank you.
5: That is Abby Adeyemi. And Sierra Sanders is in as well. I would look at the commute. Hello.
12: Hi, Corey. It's pretty quiet out there right now as people kick off or just starting to wake up here on this hot, muggy Friday morning. I was walking in this morning from our parking lot, and I was walking, and I could already feel the mugginess in the air. So something to keep in mind there as you step outside today. But things are looking and sounding pretty quiet right now. But if that does change, the number to call this morning is 204-788-3093.

Well, it's not an object you'd expect to disappear in the middle of the night. Last Friday, the play structure at Headingley's Guiding Minds Montessori School was stolen from the swing set to slide. But like swings, the story has both ups and downs. And Angie Izzard is the owner and director of Guiding Minds Montessori School. And she

0: told guest host Chloe Friesen what happened on Up to Speed yesterday.
1: Yeah, on Friday morning when I showed up to open up the center, we noticed that our fence was broken into, like, so it was smashed. Somebody drove over it. And then I looked over and I'm like, oh my gosh, the play structure is missing and gone. So I was quite shocked.
2: What do you do next in that moment?
1: Well, I just kind of like was just kind of shocked of that. I don't know how they even could get such a large object out of the play area.
2: Right. So, can you describe just how big this thing is?
1: So it had like the kids had to walk up the stairs to go into a little house thing to go down the slide or go on the monkey bars. And then they had three swings.
2: Okay, so this is a big structure. It's not just like one of those little tykes plastic playhouses.
1: No.
2: This is a play structure.
1: This is a play structure, yeah.
2: What do you tell the kids in a moment like this about where the play structure went?
1: So we tried to, you know, until they didn't really understand until they were allowed to go outside in the afternoon. But in the morning, we said we had to stay in that. You know, our outdoor play area got damaged. Somebody drove into our play yard and stole our structure. So we had to stay in that morning. But once I kind of got the temporary fence up and the pieces of wood and all that stuff that was left behind all cleaned up and safe for the kids to play with, once we allowed them to go out in the afternoon, that's when we kind of heard and it kind of broke my heart was like, oh my gosh, where's our play structure? What did we do? You know? And so they thought it was their fault or they lost their play structure. So they were quite upset because they actually visually could see that it was gone. So when, you know, and then that's when they would say, was it a bad man? You know, or like, yes, it was a bad man, you know? Oh. So we just ensured them that we were going to get them a new one and everything's going to get, you know, Miss Angie's in the works of replacing our structure to make our play area fun again.
2: Oh, man, there's nothing that's like, it's heartbreaking seeing a sad kid. What, when news got out, what was the community reaction like?
1: The community reaction is nothing like I have ever felt before. So, you know, I have a great community. My families here are very supportive that I have in my center. One of them started a GoFundMe for me, which I'm truly grateful to kind of help me get things fixed. Not only that, people that I don't even know from different companies have reached out to me to help. They're like, I can't believe someone would steal a structure from a child, from children, you know, so people have offered to go get me a new play structure or
2: wow.
1: Give me money for a play structure, build me a play structure, offer me like wood to build a new play structure. You know, I've had alarm companies come here and say, okay, I'm coming here to give you, I'm going to give you cameras to install. I've had a magician come or phone me and say, you tell me a time and I'm there to help do a magic show for your kids.
2: You've
1: for free.
2: You've got magicians calling
1: I've got,
2: you.
1: Yeah, I have like it goes on and on and on of different people that have just reached out to me to say like, I'm so sorry you're going through this and we're here to help.
2: Are you accepting any of the offers for the money? You mentioned the GoFundMe, but the offer of a new play structure or wood, like what's happening next?
1: So I have a parent that has offered to, he said to me, go and find the best play structure out there. I don't care, like a good one, and I will pay for it. So we're in the works of getting a really good play structure. It's going to be about, you know, $5,000. So that's in the works of trying to figure how to get it here and all of that. So we're doing that. I have a scheduled time for the magician to come in for the kids. So it's in the works, so it'll be good once it's done.
2: And part of this story is the fact that police found the play structure, but you can't use it anymore. What was it like when it was it returned?
1: Yeah, so I got a call on Tuesday at about 5:58 from the police officer.

0: that has been helping me with this case and said that the suspect has been in their custody and has been arrested. And they have my play structure. So they then said that they were in the process, because it's so large, but they didn't have anywhere to take it, so they needed to return it to the school, even if it was dismantled. So they had to kind of dismantle or take it apart and bring us what they had.
1: So you have the pieces now?
0: I have the pieces. It's not in the yard. It's on the outside of the play yard, because I don't want any of the kids to get injured. So that day I was very surreal. Like, they called me, they're like, okay, we're on our way. They got a flat deck tow truck. I'm waiting at my school, and about 8:30 the police and the tow truck drove up and to drop off what is the remainings of the play structure.
1: Oh, that's sounds like kind of a sad moment.
0: Yeah, it was very surreal. I never thought this would ever happen. But it did. But it also gives me a little bit of peace that it's here. That I don't know what we're going to do. There is a part that is still somewhat attached where the kids could kind of climb up, but the slide is ripped off. The monkey bars are ripped off. So one of my dads, he's a very handy man, and he's like, we can do something with this. So we think we're going to put it in one of our corners of our play area and use it as a little treehouse. So he's going to fix it up. We're going to put some chalk or something's in there, cover it up, so it's an area for the kids to kind of like sit or do what they want in the area.
2: Angie Izzard is the owner and director of Guiding Minds Montessori School. A 35-year-old man has been arrested in Winnipeg St. Patel neighborhood in connection with the theft.
3: Manitoba may have a reputation for being cold and flat, but our podcast isn't. I'm RC Marcusa, the warmest host on the prairies. Even when my podcast, This Is Manitoba, is exploring some challenging issues, I'm never flat when it comes to holding our leaders to account. Some of those interviews have been called spicy. If you care about this province, check out This Is Manitoba, with new episodes dropping every Wednesday.
2: 6:22 right now. You're listening to Information Radio here on CBC Radio 1. I'm Corey Funk in for Marcy Marcusa. Well, up next on the show, U.S. and Iranian negotiators have reportedly reached an agreement to extend their ceasefire. It comes as the two countries have renewed attacks and traded strikes this week, and both sides have accused the other of violating the fragile truce in recent days. And for more on this story, we've reached Hussein Ibish. He is a senior resident and scholar at the Arab Gulf States Institute. We reached him in Washington, D.C. this morning. Good morning.
4: Good morning.
2: So what can you tell us about the reports that the U.S. and Iran have reached a deal on a 60-day ceasefire extension? What do we know right now?
4: Well, the first thing is that it's subject to final approval by both sides, especially Donald Trump has not signed off on it yet. So we don't know about that. Second thing is, what we gather is that it deals with the two issues that are central to Trump's concerns. First is the reopening of the Strait of Hormuz and some kind of pullback from Iran's outrageous extraterritorial claims on that waterway and attempt to extract tolls and... Hello?
2: Hello.
4: Yep.
2: You're still there.
4: Hello. Sorry. Hello.
2: Hi.
4: Yes.
2: Yep.
4: Sorry about that. So it also deal with the... with the nuclear, the high-enriched uranium that is about 400 kgs that Iran possesses that has not been dealt with in the past. So those two things have to be dealt with. But what I think it won't deal with is the underlying nuclear issues and issues such as Iran's drone and missile arsenal and support for regional groups that will probably not be dealt with at all and will be negotiated at some future stage, but probably can't be resolved. And so it would probably be the framework for what I can best describe as a hot piece, a situation where you don't have an ongoing war all the time, but rather a conflict that ebbs and flows, that flares up from time to time and then dies down and then flares up again, much like the U.S. had with Iraq in the 1990s.

0: Israel has with Hamas in Gaza and Hezbollah in Lebanon, or, you know, even to some extent, Russia and Ukraine.
1: Mm. And what's the chances Trump, you know, agrees to a ceasefire extension, even if Iran doesn't open the strait?
0: No, I think the Strait of Hormuz is an absolute must. He's not going to agree to anything that allows him to be subjected to the accusation that everything was okay until you launched this madcap war, and now we have this crisis in the Strait of Hormuz, and it's all your fault. He's got to deal with that crisis that he's created. And the other crisis, the one about the highly enriched uranium that's buried near Isfahan, about 400 kgs of 60 to 70% enriched uranium, is also the result of one of his blunders back in 2018 when he withdrew from the Obama-era JCPOA. And it's after that that Iran accumulated that dangerous stockpile of heavy enriched uranium. So he needs to deal with those things. And if he can get those off the table, then he could probably back away from the immediate war and embrace the hot piece I described.
1: Mm. So, you know, the U.S. has the large military, but Iran has power over the Strait of Hormuz and, you know, this enriched uranium. So it's hard to know, you know, who has the upper hand. What do you think right now about who has, you know, the most negotiating power right now?
0: You know, I think it's fascinating. This is a great example of a kind of 21st century reality where, you know, it's the newly found power of the weak to kind of fend off the power of the strong. And this is a kind of typical standoff of our era where the stronger power cannot be defeated by the weaker power. The weaker power simply doesn't have the strength to do it. But the stronger power doesn't know how to thwart the weaker power because the weaker power will endure any amount of pain it needs to. This is existential for Iran. It just won't give in. It will endure as much pain as possible because the regime's survival depends on it. And yet the regime in Iran cannot defeat the Americans, so you have a standoff. And that's exactly what produces this kind of cold peace I'm describing. Hot peace that I'm describing, you know, where there's a kind of a resolution of the immediate fighting, but no sustainable peace agreement.
1: But do you think the U.S. would sell that hot peace as just pure peace going forward?
0: You know, Trump would at first, yes. He would claim victory. He would say it's great, better than Obama, the greatest thing of all time, etc. But he'd be lying as usual.
1: You know, so what will you be following in the days ahead with the war and efforts to negotiate a peace deal?
0: Yeah. Look at the future of the Strait of Hormuz. How much has Iran backed down from its claims? Is it just going to let shipping go through, or is it really going to relinquish its extraterritorial claims? The second thing that you need to look at is to what extent will the peace be sustainable for a matter of months and even years? Will it give way to a kind of stasis or ceasefire that can be maintained for a while before it erupts into another conflict? I think another conflict is almost inevitable, but you know, how long is it going to take? Is this, in other words, is the enriched uranium going to be dealt with? And are we going to go back to just glaring at each other across the table about Iran's nuclear program and missiles and drones and support for armed gangs in the Arab world? I mean, if that's the case, then I think it could be sustainable for a while before we have another war. If it's less than that and just a very tentative set of agreements, then we may find ourselves back in another conflict sooner rather than later.
1: Well, Hussein, we'll leave it there. Thanks for your time this morning. Appreciate it.
0: Thank you so much.
1: Hussein Ibish is a senior resident scholar at the Arab Gulf States Institute and a frequent contributor to the Globe and Mail and the Atlantic. Stay tuned here on Information Radio. Still to come in our business report, we're going to hear how popular EV subsidies have been for Canadians. And if you see something going on in the commute, you can give us a call, 204-788-3093. 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

0: Good morning. I'm Heather Wells in Winnipeg. At 6:30, it is 21 already, and Winnipeg, as well as most of the province, continues to bake under a heat warning. In the city today, becoming a mix of sun and clouds, a southerly breeze, and a high this afternoon of 33. Well, the city has set up even more ways to help you beat the heat this weekend. 9 drinking water stations are set up in central Winnipeg neighborhoods where you can fill up reusable water bottles. Michael Olchek, the emergency management coordinator, says they've also teamed up with 6 community centers to create cooling spaces.
1: We've got Bronx Park Community Center with the Clara Hughes Recreation Park, East Elmwood Community Center, Luxton Community Center, Lord Roberts Community Center, as well as Riverview Community Center. So if anyone in those particular areas may not have air conditioning in their home or someone that they know, they can go to those community centers during regular operating hours, and they'll be able to get bottled water, a cool space to sit down.
0: You can also enjoy air conditioning at any city-run recreation or leisure facility, including libraries, during regular hours. The full list of spaces, cooling spaces, is on the City of Winnipeg website. You can expect to soon hear more British voices in Manitoba hospitals and ambulances. The province has signed conditional deals with 24 doctors and 29 paramedics to come here from the UK. Return of service agreements are one of the carrots Manitoba's using to lure the new paramedics. Each new paramedic gets to keep a $20,000 bonus if they stay here for 4 years. Jason Linkletter is the president of the Manitoba Association of Healthcare Professionals.
2: It's largely untested in terms of paramedic-specific tools, but I do know that return of service agreements in other areas that I am more familiar with are very successful.
0: The new hires from a recruiting visit by Manitoba's health minister to the UK last month. Manitoba's budget bill has passed a final vote after long days and some nights of acrimonious debate. The move paves the way to for the elimination of the provincial sales tax from snacks, soft drinks, and prepared meals at grocery and convenience stores starting July 1st. Premier Wab Kanu's government introduced the bill earlier this month, wanted it to pass into law before the legislative summer break, which begins on Monday. The opposition Progressive Conservatives spent hours, including 2 late-night sittings this week, demanding the government add an income tax cut to the bill. Calls for better controls at a Brandon intersection. A 49-year-old woman died Wednesday when the SUV she was driving was hit by a semi. Police say the semi failed to stop. Traffic lights were installed at that intersection last summer, but they haven't been activated. Brandon truck driver John Harrower says that is unacceptable.
3: Something needs to be done. It's sitting there not doing its job. Either make the functioning traffic lights all 3 colors or turn them all red until you can actually get the equipment that's needed.
0: The driver of the semi is charged with dangerous driving causing death. A 28-year-old Canadian fugitive on the run for years has been arrested in Mexico. As CBC's Santiago Arias Orozco tells us, the BC man is wanted in Manitoba on drug-related charges.
4: Denis Ipsico has been on the run since 2022. Wanted by the RCMP. Back then, he was charged in connection to what police dubbed Project Divergent. That investigation infiltrated an international trafficking operation smuggling drugs into Manitoba. Ipsico, who is from BC's Lower Mainland, fled before he could be arrested. During the trial of another man charged in Project Divergent, court heard Ipsico sold multiple kilograms of methamphetamine to a drug dealer turned informant, helping the RCMP. After 4 years fleeing from authorities, Ipsico was arrested in the Mexican state of Quintana Roo 2 weeks ago. Canada's Justice Department says he's now facing extradition proceedings on charges including conspiracy to traffic a controlled substance. Santiago Arias Orozco, CBC News, Winnipeg.
0: At least 2 people are injured after a Russian drone struck an apartment building in Romania overnight. The drone hit a 10-story residential block in the city of Galati, which sits near the Romania border with Ukraine and Moldova. Romania's defense ministry says Russian drones breached its airspace 47 times during the war in Ukraine, but this is the first time a drone has actually hit a densely populated area and caused injuries. American Stephen Evelyn lives in the city, and he's calling the strike deliberate provocation.
5: I don't believe this was an accident. This has happened too many times for the Russians to be doing this.

0: accident. Either that or they're highly incompetent at waging war. But NATO needs to do something about this.
1: You can hear more national and international news coming up on World Report at 7. Filipino music is filling Steinbach this weekend. That is Moonstar 88, one of three Filipino bands in Steinbach on Saturday for a national tour. The concert producer Alex Canlapan says this could be the start of regular big hits from the Philippines coming to Steinbach. He says the new Southeast Event Center with its 4,000 seat capacity is a perfect size for some touring acts.
2: We can bring more artists and more performers from Manila, and we can use the beautiful a venue that we have here in Steinbach. The facility is very good.
1: Steinbach is the second last stop on the tour ahead of Sunday's finale in Toronto. You can find more Manitoba news at cbc.ca/Manitoba.
3: Thank you very much, Heather.
1: Thank you.
3: That is Heather Wells at your CBC News Desk. Abby Adeyemi, what's going on with the weather?
4: Yeah, the temperatures are already climbing across the southern regions. We're already seeing 20s in most of the regions, and we're getting into that range close to 35 for today. While for the northern part of the province, we're still dealing with mixed conditions. Some areas might notice occasional thunderstorms here and there, and even light showers in the northern part of the province. However, highs are still going to warm up to the upper 20s in a lot of regions up north. But for the Red River Valley region at this time, currently 23 in the city, mainly sunny outside. We're expecting a hot afternoon with a high reaching 34. Now across the southern regions, Brandon, Dauphin, all the way towards Gimli, we're seeing temperatures already in the 20s climbing up to 33 later, while up north we're seeing temperatures around 18 degrees at this time, and highs will hover between 24 and 30. Though Churchill stays much cooler with highs around 15 degrees. So this heat wave is expected to spread into the weekend with slightly moderate temperatures arriving sometime next week, but before then, we deal with today, tomorrow, and into Sunday. Tonight still stays warm and muggy. But for today, it's sunny. It's a hot morning across Manitoba. Winnipeg right now, 21 degrees.
3: Thank you very much, Abby. And Sierra Sanders, what's going on with the commute?
5: It's been pretty quiet out there, Corey. Not too much. No, I'm not hearing too much that's happening out there. The commuter line's been pretty quiet this morning, which to me sounds like your early morning commute is looking pretty good right now. But if that does change, whether you are here in Winnipeg or anywhere else in the province, I'd love to hear what you're seeing out there. Maybe you're seeing something good, too. I don't know. I'm here for the good, maybe sometimes the bad things. So give me a call on the CBC commuter line if you have any updates on what's going on out there. That number is 204-788-3093.
3: Thank you very much, Sierra. And Sierra actually just confirmed an interview with Lori Forbes, who's the Municipal Emergency Coordinator for the RM of Kelsey, because yesterday the RM posted that there are 7 active fires along Provincial Highway 10, right between essentially the Paw and Flin Flon around Egg Lake. So we're going to get an update on how those fires have there are crews that are actively fighting those fires overnight. There was a post last night around 8:44 p.m. That the fires just north of Egg Lake are responding well to air attacks. So now this morning, we're going to get an update just after 7 o'clock from Lori Forbes from the RM of Kelsey about how those fires have been responding overnight and what's been happening with that. So stay tuned for that after 7. Right now, though, at 6:38, let's check in with Christalee Ramlakhan, who is here with your business report. Good morning.
6: Hi, good morning, Corey.
3: So let's just start with how the economy is doing. What can you tell us?
6: Well, Statistics Canada will reveal today how ongoing tariffs and the start of the war in Iran have affected the economy in the first quarter of this year. So the agency's initial estimate suggests the economy rebounded somewhat after a mild contraction in the final quarter of last year. And the economy also, you know, was growing modestly in January and February, but an estimate for March anticipates that momentum has stalled. So it was suggested that last month that seasonal maintenance in the oil and gas sector weighed on the industry in March, even as the war sent global energy prices soaring. Meanwhile, world shares have mostly advanced, and stock markets in Japan and South Korea have hit fresh records today on expectations the U.S. and Iran will agree to extend a ceasefire. So oil prices have slipped, but they do remain above pre-war levels still. And analysts warn the

0: potential ceasefire extension should be viewed with caution, as it's going to take time for oil supplies to recover. And yesterday, Wall Street pushed to more records, with the S&P 500 setting another all-time high. And tech gains also brought up Canada's main stock index.
1: Next up here, let's talk about electric vehicles. So there's those subsidies for EVs. How much are Canadians, taking up the offer?
0: Well, Canadians claimed more than $122 million in federal subsidies for new electric vehicles since the government reintroduced its rebate program in February. So 24,000 claims have been recorded, and more than $2 billion has been allocated for this rebate program over 5 years. So about $2.1 billion is still available for people. Now, though, the Canadian Auto Dealers Association says many dealerships still have not been reimbursed under the new program. So dealers apply the rebate on the final bill and then seek reimbursement. That's how the program works. And Transport Canada says it is aware of these concerns and is working on a fix. And it's also reviewing cases where administrative errors may have led to rejected claims. So the first federal EV rebate program launched in 2019 before shutting down last year when funds ran out, and EV sales plunged almost immediately. But then they jumped right back after those rebates could be claimed again. So Canada has set a target of putting 840,000 new EVs on the road by offering up to $5,000 toward the cost of a new one and $2,500 toward plug-in hybrids. And the rebates only apply to vehicles less than $50,000, though. Canadian-made EVs are exempt from that cap, but imported EVs are only eligible for rebates if they come from countries that Canada has free trade agreements with. So that means Chinese-built EVs, including Teslas, are shut out of the program. And Teslas were by far the most popular cars under the former program.
1: And finally here, someone at Google's been charged with insider trading. So what are the details on that?
0: Yes, that's right. So U.S. prosecutors allege the software engineer used confidential company information to pocket more than $1.2 million on prediction market platform Polymarket. So authorities say the 36-year-old used Google's year-end search data to place bets on search trends before that data was published. And Google says the employee has been placed on leave and is cooperating with law enforcement. Polymarket also says it is working closely with authorities. But this case just underlines the latest concerns about insider trading in this growing world of speculative 24/7 transactions that are now filling the internet.
1: Well, thank you very much, Crystal Lee.
0: Thanks, Corey.
1: That is Crystal Lee Ramlakhan with your business news. Well, up next here on the show, this coming Sunday evening, the brightest in Canadian TV and cinema will be celebrated. The Canadian Screen Awards will be broadcast and streamed widely, and the host is comedian and actor Andrew Fung. And if you love CBC's North of North and Crave's heated rivalry, or films like 40 Acres, Blue Heron, and Nirvana, the band, the show, the movie, you're going to want to tune in. And for more on what to expect, we're joined by Tammy Frick. She's Chief Executive Officer of the Academy of Canadian Cinema and Television. And she joins us now from Toronto. Good morning.
2: Good morning, Corey. Thank you so much for having me on your show.
1: Thank you for joining us. So taking together, how would you characterize this year's nominees in Canadian TV and film? You know, what do they represent about the state of the homegrown industry right now?
2: Well, we're in a fun place, let me say. I think our nominees this year really represent a Canadian industry that's become quite confident, very ambitious. We're doing some wonderful, bold content, and we're definitely, you know, increasing that global audience as well. So we're seeing stories that are, you know, still very deeply rooted in Canadian experiences, but are connecting with audiences beyond our borders, far beyond our borders.
1: And so what can we expect in terms of the awards show? You know, just give us like an idea of what we'll see.
2: Yeah, absolutely. So Andrew Fung is the host. We'll bring a lot of humor and warmth, of course. And I think we've done a really wonderful job of just integrating some of the, you know, more legendary, iconic Canadian talent. Mike Myers will be there to accept the Icon Award. Hazel Mays also

0: receiving a broadcast journalism award, which is really, really wonderful. And then we'll see a combination of very familiar faces. Some of the breakout stars of the year, like the Hudson Williams from Heated Rivalry, Sophie Nélis will be on stage. And then we'll see people like Alan Hocco, who's very familiar, his new show, St. Pierre, but we know him from Republic of Doyle, from Winona Earp fame, and Don Wick will be there on the lawn from North of North, which, again, a huge breakout show for Canada. So just the show will have wonderful presenters, some great moments, but, of course, it's all about the acceptance speeches. That's where the heart really comes to the show. And those moments, you know, we can't predict. They're unpredictable, but we always know they present such beautiful moments for us as viewers.
1: Also got to give a shout out to our very own Josh Crabb, who's nominated for Best Local Reporter at the Canadian Screen Awards as well. So looking forward to seeing how he does there. So shout out to him. Could you also just walk us through some of the films that are nominated as well?
0: Yeah, absolutely. I mean, you mentioned a couple of them coming into this. So North of 40 Acres is a film that's getting so much attention, and rightfully so. It's so jam-packed with action and beautiful drama, post-apocalyptic film that's just, it really is a thriller, and it's shot gorgeously. It's really resonating with audiences. Bit of a breakout, you know, cult phenomenon, Nirvana the Band, the show, the movie. This is just such a uniquely Canadian, wonderful comedy that just develops a passionate following because it's so original and so offbeat. I mean, it's really garnered quite the fan base and is doing well. And then we'll see some of these beautiful films like Blue Heron that is, again, so representative of what we are in our diversity in Canada. It's a Hungarian immigrant family living on Vancouver Island, directed by first-time feature film director, which is just wonderful to see. So this great mix of diversity and these authentic stories that we're just celebrating that have done so well at international film festivals and not always the easiest to find, but now with streaming platforms, more opportunity for us to see great Canadian film also.
1: Mm-hmm. And you mentioned there, you know, not always easy to find, you know, and they do well at film festivals. But, you know, a lot of these films you mentioned, they're lovely, but they're not necessarily like blockbusters, you know, necessarily. Well, what do you think needs to happen to get these movies in front of more people?
0: Yeah, you know, I think we're getting there. The thing is, the whole way of consuming content has changed so much over the years. So even if a film doesn't have theatrical release, there's other ways of getting in front of audiences. Or if it does have a theatrical release, like Nirvana the Band, the show, the movie, had a great release in Canada. It's just, you know, the world has changed in how they consume content. With the streaming platforms and the availability of making sure that this content is out there, I think it's more helping audiences find these wonderful films. It's not so much that they're not there and accessible. It's that discoverability piece and that pathway to help audiences find them. So you're right. In Canada, we've done an amazing job of supporting this cultural sector in our media arts and making wonderful film and TV. I think there's still a lot to do on the side of discoverability and just, you know, helping, having that access piece. And lots of great conversation happening around that. So I'm hoping over the next few years that will become something that will be less and less an issue, and we'll see some wonderful things moving forward.
1: Mm. And what are some of the themes and storylines you're seeing in Canadian TV and film production these days that sort of, you know, exemplify the era that we're living in right now?
0: Yeah, you know, there's always these underlying themes, you're right, and it's so unpredictable. This time, I think we're seeing a lot of, you know, identity and belonging. Creators are really exploring what it means to be Canadian through a wide range of cultural and regional and very personal perspectives. There's a strong community connection. So stories that deal with conflict and uncertainty, but there's always this underlying focus on relationships and resilience. So I think that does speak volumes as to, you know, what people are feeling, and this always comes through in our art form.
1: Well, Tammy, thanks for your time this morning, and enjoy the weekend.
0: Thank you so much. We will. And again, thank you so much for having me on.
1: That was Tammy Frick. She is the Chief Executive Officer of the Academy of Canadian Cinema and Television. If you want to watch the Canadian Screen Awards that are hosted by actor and comedian Andrew Fung, so we heard there, Will, they're going to air from the CBC Broadcast Center in Toronto on Sunday, this coming Sunday, May 31st, beginning at 8 p.m. on CBC, CBC Gem, Crave, CTV Global, and Stack.

0: Well, another thing people will be watching a lot in a couple weeks, of course, is the FIFA World Cup next month. 48 nations participating, and it's going to be the biggest FIFA World Cup we've ever seen. And as usual, it comes with some big geopolitical concerns. And joining me now to discuss this and the history of political controversy at the World Cup is Scott Regier with CBC Sports. Good morning, Scott.
1: Hey, Corey.
0: So before we get into the specifics here, what makes this tournament so ripe for geopolitical tension?
1: Well, it's sheer size and scope. Soccer, Corey, is the planet's only truly global sport, and the World Cup is obviously its showcase event. FIFA projects around 6 billion people are going to tune into this summer's tournament across all platforms, with the World Cup final alone accounting for about 1.5 billion viewers, and that would make it the most watched live event in history. With that kind of reach, Corey, nations have a unique opportunity to project prestige, bolster their global standing, and secure diplomatic influence. Look at the last World Cup in Qatar, The hosts came under intense global scrutiny around their record on LGBTQ plus issues, human rights, as well as their treatment of migrant laborers. A report at the time by The Guardian revealed more than 6,000 workers brought in from India, Pakistan, and other countries to build stadiums in the intense desert heat died in the process. Now, Qatari officials dispute the claims, but after the World Cup was done, the country overhauled its migrant labor laws and provided much better care and compensation for workers. So, just one example, Corey, of how the intense geopolitical scrutiny that surrounds World Cups can exact change.
0: So what are the major geopolitical issues at play at this summer's tournament then?
1: Well, the ones tied to U.S. foreign policy for sure. Under an American travel ban, citizens of four qualified nations are going to be significantly restricted. That includes Haiti. Last fall, the country earned a spot in the World Cup for the first time in 52 years. And now it finds itself on the U.S. government's travel ban list, which means although players, team staff, and their immediate relatives can attend the tournament, visiting fans can't. Even Haitians living inside the U.S. are nervous. Fritznel Oktov is a Haitian journalist based in Florida, and he says, Corey, when Haiti qualified for the World Cup, Haitians wanted to go out and celebrate.
2: But they couldn't do that. Many were afraid to get out. They say, you know what? I don't know. Even though I have a green card, but I don't want to go out there because even U.S. citizens get caught by ICE and get deported.
1: So with matches scheduled for Boston, Philadelphia, and Atlanta, don't expect throngs of Haitian supporters to attend them, which is a shame for a country that, since a 2010 earthquake, has suffered famine and widespread instability, including criminal gangs taking over the national soccer stadium. As for the other nations whose supporters will be persona non grata in the U.S., that will be the case for those from Senegal, Ivory Coast, as well as Iran.
0: So let's talk more about Iran here. What can you tell us about their involvement in the tournament?
1: Well, since the U.S. and Israel began bombing the country back in February, Iran's participation in this World Cup has been in question. Donald Trump says it's not a good idea. Iran's sports minister says it's not for Trump to decide, and FIFA has been busy trying to work out some sort of solution. I spoke to Shireen Ahmed, a senior contributor with CBC Sports, about Iran's predicament.
3: Essentially, you have a qualified team that is scheduled to play in the country that is actively bombing them. And that is not something I can recall happening in World Cup history. Now, the reality is it took a long time. It took a quadrennial for them to get there, to achieve this. The qualifiers start years ago. You know, rankings are affected. We've seen so much type of collusion between the U.S. and FIFA, and Gianni Infantino giving Donald Trump this FIFA Peace Prize. So most of us are shaking our heads, not understanding. So the winner of the first FIFA Peace Prize is the one that's warmongering. So we're not. So it's very unclear. It's just incredibly unfortunate.
1: Unfortunate. And if you're a member of the Iranian team, Corey, very inconvenient. Washington is refusing to let them stay overnight in the U.S., which means they're going to train and sleep in Mexico and then commute to their scheduled

0: history, Corey, almost as long as the tournament itself. In 1938, for instance, as South American nations pulled out of the World Cup in France after FIFA awarded hosting rights to Europe, which broke its informal promise of continental rotation. Then you have the 1966 tourney in England, where no African countries were involved. They withdrew, saying it was demeaning that FIFA awarded just one qualifying spot to them, Asia, and Oceania combined. Quite a difference from this summer's World Cup, where they'll claim around 20 spots between them. But the withdrawal surrounded by the most intrigue, well, that could be the so-called barefoot boycott. India, whose players didn't wear shoes, qualified and then pulled out of the 1950 World Cup in Brazil. It was widely accepted for years, Corey, that it was because FIFA had a ban on playing barefoot. But historians have dispelled that. Turns out India's withdrawal was because of high travel costs and a preference to play at the 1952 Olympics, which was a much more prestigious soccer tournament at the time. India hasn't qualified for a World Cup since, so to this day, Corey, with or without footwear, the world's most populous nation still hasn't competed on the biggest stage in the world's most popular sport.
1: I actually would have, if you would have told me, hey, how many times has India participated, I would have been like, I don't know, five.
2: Wild.
0: Most people would, just on the basis of population alone.
1: Well, thank you very much, Scott.
0: You betcha.
1: That's Scott Reguerre, producer with CBC Sports. And his radio special, See the Rise, Canada's World Cup, is available right now on the CBC Listen app. Well, still to come here on CBC Radio 1, an elementary class from Winnipeg wrote an original song for CBC's Music Class Challenge, and they chose the Olympics as their theme. So here's a snippet of that piece. Still to come here, we're going to be speaking to a few of the kids who helped write that song. They're joining us in the studio. It's going to be adorable. Up next, though, here, let's check in with Heather Wells with a look at news headlines.
3: Good morning. Well, some British imports are on their way to help reinforce Manitoba's healthcare system. Health Minister Uzoma Asegwara flew to the UK last month, a country with overworked doctors and a paramedic hiring freeze in some areas. Asegwara returned with conditional deals to hire 24 doctors and 29 paramedics. And heat warnings continue across much of Manitoba. In Winnipeg, the city has set up even more ways to help you beat the heat with drinking water stations and cooling stations. So we'll hear about that as well coming up in our next local news at 7:30.
1: Thank you very much, Heather. About 7 active fires popped up along Highway 10 yesterday between the Paw and Cranberry Portage. We're going to an update on how crews have been fighting those fires and how those fires have been responding from the arm of Kelsey. That's coming up after 7. If you see anything going on in the commute as well on the highways or here in Winnipeg, you can give us a call on the CBC commuter line, 204-788-3093. I'm Corey Funk in for Marcy Marcusa, and we'll be back after World Report. Stay tuned.

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2: I'm Rebecca Zanbergen. As the war in Ukraine enters day 1,556, we'll talk to Russian dissident and former political prisoner in Russia, Vladimir Kara-Murza, about the situation on the ground in Kyiv and Moscow. Coming up on The Current.
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4: Good morning, I'm John Northcott. A major diplomatic gamble is playing out in Ottawa today as China's foreign minister begins the first high-level visit to Canada in a decade. Wang Yi's three-day trip is the clearest sign yet of a rapid thaw in relations following Prime Minister Mark Carney's high-profile reset strategy in Beijing last January. Janice McGregor joins us now from our parliamentary bureau. So, Janice, Prime Minister Carney eager to reset the relationship with China, but a lot of work remains on that.
5: Yeah, absolutely. The agri-food sector, for example, would tell you that they still don't have full access to the Chinese market for key commodities like pork.

called G-O-O-D Morning Manitoba. You're listening to Information Radio here on CBC Radio 1. I'm Corey Funk, in for Marcy Marcusa. It's Friday, May 29th. And a spicy Friday it will be out there. We have a yellow heat warning in effect for the majority of the province, pretty much everywhere but Churchill. We're going to get the details on that just ahead. Coming up this hour on the show, it's time for a check-in at the Fort White Pond. We're going to dive in and see what's growing there this week. Also, later this hour on the show, an elementary class from Winnipeg wrote an original song for CBC's Music Class Challenge, and they chose Olympics

0: their theme. So we are going to be chatting with two of the students, the elementary school students and the teacher who helped compose that song. We're going to hear a little bit about it as well. They're joining us in studio. But up first here, seven fires popped up along Highway 10 between the Paw and Cranberry Portage yesterday. Six of them were small, but one managed to jump the highway. We're going to get an update on those fires from the arm of Kelsey just ahead. But first, let's check in with Heather Wells with a look at news headlines.
1: Good morning. Well, late nights of debate are over after Manitoba's budget bill has now passed its final vote. There were long days and some nights of acrimonious debate in the chamber. This passage paves the way for the elimination of the provincial sales tax from snacks, soft drinks, and prepared meals at grocery and convenience stores starting July 1st. A Brandon truck driver is angry traffic lights aren't functioning at the scene of a fatal crash. A 49-year-old woman died after her SUV was hit by a semi-truck in Brandon on Wednesday. Police say the big truck failed to stop. Trucker John Harrower says traffic lights were installed at that intersection last summer. He wants to know why they aren't working yet. I'll be back with more Manitoba news coming up at 7:30.
0: Thank you very much, Heather.
1: Thank you.
0: That's Heather Wells at your CBC News desk. And as mentioned, another hot day ahead for Manitoba. And Abby Adeyemi is here with the details. Good morning.
2: Yes, Corey. Heat warnings in effect across the province. We're talking about this is stretching from the south all the way into the northern part of the province, as far as Lynn Lake this morning, making it really, really important to stay hydrated and cool. For the Red River Valley region, Winnipeg right now, we're looking at temperatures hovering around 20 to 22 under partly cloudy skies. The sun already making its appearance. We're going to notice some breezy conditions from the south. Our daytime high for the city will be hitting 33 today, while across the southern region, the Pembina Valley region, the Westman, the Parkland, the Interlake region, it's going to be a hot morning with temperatures between 17 and 25 at this time, and we'll see highs close to 35 in most of the regions, while up north we're already seeing 16s to 21s depending on where you are, and 4 degrees in some areas, 18 degrees in some areas. Churchill only gets to 15 today, but other parts of the north will definitely crawl close to 30 degrees, and tonight it's still going to be warm even into the rest of the weekend. But for now, Winnipeg, we're looking at 21 degrees, and we will see a high of close to 35 today.
0: Thank you very much, Abby.
2: Thank you.
0: Abby Adeyemi with your weather. Sierra Sanders, what's going on with the commute?
3: Not too much, Corey. It's been a pretty quiet commute here on this Friday morning. Not hearing about too much going on out there. The commuter line's been pretty quiet so far today. But if that does change and there is something that gets in your way out there, whether you are here in Winnipeg or anywhere else in the province, I'd love to hear about it. So give me a call on that CBC commuter line. The number is 204-788-3093.
0: Well, as mentioned, seven new fires appeared along Highway 10 between the Paw and Cranberry Portage yesterday. Six of them were small, but one managed to jump the highway. And for an update on those fires, we've reached Lori Forbes, the Municipal Emergency Coordinator with the RM of Kelsey. Good morning.
4: Good morning.
0: So, Lori, just give us a sense of where these fires are and when they began yesterday.
4: So there's a location north of the Paw identified as Egg Lake and then Goose Lake just beyond that. And those fires were within that area and alongside, like we were saying, Highway number 10. So, yeah, a couple of fires popped up in there for sure.
0: And what are the status of those fires right now?
4: As of last night, I haven't had any new report this morning yet, but all of those fires were responding very well to the air attack. We had Manitoba Wildfire Services had water bombers on those right away. They got ground crews up to them, and currently those fires were surrounded by the ground crews, which is a really good sign because that's the ability to hold those fires where they are. And they were all responding really, really well to the suppression. We have some heavy equipment on site there as well, just to assist any ground crews with any needs that they have.
0: Mm. And how concerned should nearby communities be about these fires at this point?
4: Right now, I believe Manitoba Wildfire Service has a great handle on them. I mean, we all can see the weather that we have ahead of us. We all have to be very aware and very keen on we have fire bans in effect with the north. It's too early to tell today. I mean, fires often lay down a little bit at night, but there'll be more reports here this morning on those conditions, and it would be too soon for me to say right now.
0: And any word on what caused those?

0: those fires?
1: Yeah, it would be really not my place to say. I'm not really sure. That would be if there's any investigations warranted, that would be done by Manitoba Wildfire Services. So I really don't know. I just really deal with what I need to do based on a fire and letting the community know what's happening so that they know, you know, to be ready. This is a really good time of year to ensure that you are ready to evacuate if need be. I mean, we can see the last couple of years we've had some pretty intense situations. So I think everyone that lives up here and was part of last year are really keen and pretty much on edge, especially with this heat wave that we're going to be receiving this weekend for sure.
0: Yeah, how prepared are you for more fires to potentially pop up in the coming days with all this heat coming?
1: I think we're very prepared. Every year we do this, we are a little better prepared. We just have to kind of sit back and wait and let Mother Nature run its course. Hopefully that we're safe and everything is well through this hot weekend. But certainly we will definitely have fires. Hopefully they can be managed by Manitoba Wildfire Services and we can all enjoy our summer like we all deserve.
0: Mm-hmm. And where you are now, is there smoke in the air? What's happening with that?
1: Well, I actually live just outside the Paw in Carrot Valley, so I'm not able to see the smoke at the distance. It's over an hour north of the Paw, so town of the Paw. So the arm of Kelsey is very widespread. I can't see any smoke this morning. No.
0: Okay. And just finally here, you mentioned there's bans, but what exactly? How do those bans work? What do people need to know to prevent forest fires?
1: Well, the arm of Kelsey right now, Opaskwayak Cree Nation, there are bans, fire bans on to restrict fires. So all burning permits that were acquired by residents that have been canceled, no open fires can take place. We're restricting any fires in fire pits. So all fires, no fireworks are allowed, and no sky lanterns for any type of celebration. So we've implemented some strict fire bans right now, and that's just with respect to the weather, certainly.
0: Well, Laurie, thanks for your time this morning. Really appreciate it, and all the best with the few hot days ahead.
1: Thank you.
0: That is Laurie Forbes. She is the Municipal Emergency Coordinator with the RM of Kelsey. And if you are wondering, according to the Manitoba Fire View map, the largest out-of-control wildfire right now is just outside of Easterville, Manitoba, in the Interlake. And according to the Fire View website, that fire right now still seen as out of control, and it is 412 hectares. No evacuations or anything like that at this point have been called, but it is, according to the website, being seen as out of control. 7:18 right now. You're listening to Information Radio here on CBC Radio 1. I'm Corey Funk in for Marcy Marcusa. Well, up next here on the show, it's time for our next check-in at Fort White Alive. Last week, Fort White's education manager, Katrina Fraze, told Jamegapito about all the little critters springing to life in the pond as the temperature slowly began to rise above freezing. And here's what that sounded like.
2: We've got, so the ones that were gathering their air bubbles at the surface and heading back down underwater are our pygmy backswimmers. And I think I saw a mosquito larva in there as well. There's a caddisfly. Oh, my favorite one. This little tiny line that's moving every so often. There's two of them in here.
3: Okay.
2: It looks like a dash line that's moving. It's actually a tube made out of plants that's being pulled along by a little caterpillar-like creature that's using its legs to swim.
0: So that was just a small sample of the life Jim and Katrina saw that day, and now she's back with an update on what's changed since the temperatures leaped into double digits. Good morning.
4: Good morning.
0: So I'm going to ignore the mosquito larvae because I know for a fact that those mosquitoes are now actual mosquitoes now. What's the biggest change in the pond from last week to this week?
4: Well, I'm out here at the pond right now. excuse me. One of the biggest changes is kind of at the surface with the plant growth. So we have some algae starting to grow on the surface, and we also have very, very tiny little round plants called duckweed that are starting to kind of divide. And then when you look down to the bottom of the pond, there's plants starting to grow up from the bottom. So that provides like a little bit more structure for different types of insects and critters to use, as well as to eat.
0: So

0: We actually have on YouTube right now, we have a shot of the critters in the bucket there. And actually, there's an interesting one. So there's some pretty big animals zipping around in pairs, it looks like. Mm-hmm. What's going on there?
1: Yeah, so at Fort White, we call those side swimmers. They're also known as amphipods or scuds. There's a few different names for them. They're a shrimp-like creature, but yes, they're going around in pairs. So they have a behavior called mate guarding. So the male is the one on the top of the pair, and he is kind of holding on to the female and swimming around, pulling her around, and they'll stay in those pairs for up to a couple of weeks. The goal there is for the male to make sure that the female doesn't mate with another male. For the female, apparently there's some benefits as well, and they may actually be more successful being in a pair too. But yeah, you can see them zipping around with all their legs moving to try to push them around. When we have a group of children here at Fort White and they ask about what's going on with those two, we usually say they're holding hands or dancing or mating, depending on the age of the group.
0: And so tell us about some of the other animals that we can see here in the
1: park. Yeah, so one of my favorite ones this week is the diving beetle larva. So it's a water beetle larva. They've got six legs, and they're long and skinny. And if you take a look at their head, they've got some really big jaws on the head. So we also call those water tigers because of their voracious appetite. They like to eat other smaller critters in the water. And those jaws actually have a digestive enzyme that they can kind of inject when they grab their prey to start to digest it while they're eating it. So they really need to watch swim around. They're quite quick. And some of them will cling to the plants and kind of wait for their prey. So it's really neat to watch them.
0: It sounds so otherworldly. It sounds like you're describing some distant planet. So last time you thought we might get to start seeing tadpoles actually pretty soon, but there don't seem to be any in the samples, at least now. So where's the tadpoles?
1: Yeah, well, I'm sure there's tadpoles in many ponds. My pond here at Fort White, I wasn't able to scoop any this week. They may have just been hiding from my net, but this is a time of year for tadpoles to start developing, come out of their eggs and start to grow. So I may find them a little bit later because they may just be quite small right now and escaping me. I have been seeing a lot more turtles here though. They're pulling out on the side of the pond to sun themselves. And as I was sitting here, a few were swimming by and I could see them coming up for air. So yeah.
0: Oh, how do the turtles feel about this hot weather, you think?
1: I think they probably enjoy it quite a bit. So for turtles, when they get ultraviolet light and heat, it helps them to deal with some of the buildup of toxins that they have in their body from sleeping all winter at the bottom of the pond. So it is actually good for them to be out in the sun.
0: Okay. And what kind of changes do you expect to see in the pond in the coming weeks?
1: Well, I'm looking forward to, like I said, still hopefully a few tadpoles that we might see, but my favorite underwater creature is the dragonfly larva, and we've been seeing adult dragonflies coming by, and I haven't seen them in pairs yet, but pretty soon we will. They'll start laying their eggs in the pond, and then those will develop into these crazy crawling underwater beetle-like creatures that I'm really looking forward to scooping up and taking a look at.
0: So fun. Well, Katrina, thanks for your time this morning. I love the sound of the birds out there. It seems so peaceful out there right now.
1: I'm glad you can hear them.
0: Well, all the best. That is Katrina Fraze, the education manager at Fort White Alive. Well, 7:24 right now here on Information Radio. We're going to pivot now from some critter dipping to the CFL sports. Paul McGowan is in now with your morning sports. Hello there.
2: Good morning, Corey.
0: So some big news yesterday ahead of the final day of preseason with the CFL. What's going on?
2: Yeah, a new media rights deal for the league announced yesterday by Commissioner Stuart Johnston. And on its face, this looks like a big win for the league. Johnston himself wouldn't confirm numbers, but reporting from elsewhere says that the new deal represents a 60% increase over the previous deal. It broadens the distribution of games. YouTube is taking on some preseason games. Streaming service DAZN is taking on a handful of regular season games. And Johnston said yesterday that the CFL did not lack for interest in those media rights.
3: There is a significant

0: and in Greece, I'm just not going to go further than that. What I can say is that the value that the CFL can offer was duly recognized. We feel very good where we landed. And if you watch the media industry, right now there is a lot of downward pressure on media rights, entertainment and sport. I'm very pleased to say that we bucked that trend and we feel very good where we've gotten to.
1: That new deal kicks in next year in 2027. The Bombers, by the way, are part of that slate of four preseason games tonight to finish out before the regular season. Home against the Lions tonight before opening the season on the road 1 week from today.
2: Let's go to the NHL now. The Habs are hoping to extend their playoff run with a win tonight in Carolina.
1: And climbing back into this series with the Hurricanes will not be easy. We have talked about the lack of offense for Montreal, the lack of execution. People on sports radio are already looking ahead to the offseason and writing off the Canadiens as though they are finished. Head coach Martin St-Louis says the team is blocking all of that out.
3: I don't think we've stopped and worried about everything that was talked about us even today. You know, I don't think we really care what people say about us. We've gotten better every year without worrying what people think we should be or not be. And that, to me, that's just the noise. We don't worry about the noise. We just, you know, we wake up every day trying to win the day, you know, and that's what we're going to try to do.
1: If Habs fans are looking for hope, the team did come back from a 3-1 series deficit just 5 years ago. And the last team to win a conference final after trailing 3-1 was the 2000 New Jersey Devils. Part of that team was Claude Lemieux, the former Hab who died yesterday, who carried the torch out at Bell Center in Game 3. So inspiration there as well. Puck drop tonight is at 7 p.m.
2: Let's finish now with some tennis. Big news from the French Open.
1: Well, what a day for Canadian Victoria Mboko. Yes, she won her second round match, but that is not what reporters wanted to talk to her about afterward, and that's because Serena Williams appears ready to make a comeback to tennis, and she wants to do it, according to reports, as part of a doubles pairing with Victoria Mboko. And so all of a sudden, in the middle of a Grand Slam, the 19-year-old Mboko has to answer questions about maybe playing next to one of the best of all time.
4: Me and Serena have stayed in touch, which is really, really nice because, you know, I really look up to her. And, I mean, the fact that she even knows me is very, it's very exciting. But I feel like if she's ready to come back on her own terms, then I feel like it's up to her to announce that.
1: From a PR perspective, expertly handled there by Mboko. We'll find out soon whether the Serena comeback is happening. She is apparently targeting the Queen's Club Championships for that comeback, and those start in just under 2 weeks. Mboko, by the way, in the middle of all of this, will play her third round match tomorrow.
2: Thank you very much, Paul.
1: Thanks, Corey.
2: That is Paul McGowan with your morning sports. Well, time now is 7:28. In Winnipeg right now, we're sitting at 20, heading for a high today of 33. It's going to be a very similar case right across the province. We're sitting at 17 right now, heading for a high of 32 in Brandon. And Dauphin, you're sitting at 25 right now, actually, and your high today is going to be 35. And Thompson, a little cooler, but not that much. You're sitting at 19 right now with actually some light rain showers. So soak that up now because you're heading towards 30 today. Still to come here on Information Radio, an elementary class in Winnipeg has placed top 10 in one of CBC's 2026 music class challenges. We're going to be speaking to the kids who worked on the project and helped write their own original composition. So we're going to hear that. They're going to join us in studio to talk about that big achievement. That's coming up right here on Information Radio. I'm Corey Funk, in for Marcy Marcusa. That's coming up after your CBC News from Manitoba.
5: This is CBC News. Good morning. I'm Heather Wells in Winnipeg. At 7:30, it is 21 in downtown Winnipeg, becoming a mix of sun and clouds today with that heat warning continuing as we continue to sweat it out at a high today of 33. Some British imports are on their way to help reinforce Manitoba's healthcare system. Health Minister Uzoma Asegwara flew to the UK last month, a country with overworked doctors and a paramedic hiring freeze in some areas. Asegwara returned with conditional deals to hire 24 doctors and 29 paramedics.
6: We recognize that

0: In order to address the staffing challenges that we have in Manitoba, we've got to be willing to think outside the box.
1: Return of service agreements are one of the incentives Manitoba is using to lure new paramedics. Each new paramedic gets to keep a $20,000 bonus if they stay here for 4 years. You can hear more on this story coming up in this next half hour right here on Information Radio. Manitoba's budget bill has passed a final vote after long days and some nights of acrimonious debate. The move paved the way for the elimination of the provincial sales tax from snacks, soft drinks, and prepared meals at grocery and convenience stores starting July 1st. Premier Wapkin News, NDP government introduced the bill earlier this month, wanting it to pass into law before the legislative summer break, which is expected to start on Monday. The opposition Progressive Conservatives spent hours, including two late-night sittings this week, demanding the government add an income tax cut to the bill. Heat warnings continue for most of Manitoba today. Louis Kohani, a meteorologist at Environment Canada.
2: Expecting warm temperatures and even during the day and during the night, and it's going to until the beginning of next week, so, and dry conditions as well.
1: In Winnipeg, you can cool off inside some community centers, library and recreation facilities, and kids can enjoy splash pads around the city. Mike Olchuk, the city's emergency management coordinator, says 9 drinking water stations have been set up in central neighborhoods.
3: A really good opportunity to get access to safe, clean drinking water during these times. They're here all of the time. They're not time limited, so any time of the day that anyone would need to access them.
1: You can find a list of spots where you can cool down on the City of Winnipeg's website. A 28-year-old Canadian fugitive on the run for years has been arrested in Mexico. As CBC's Santiago Arias Orozco tells us, the BC man is wanted in Manitoba on drug-related charges.
4: Denis Ipsico has been on the run since 2022, wanted by the RCMP. Back then, he was charged in connection to what police dubbed Project Divergent. That investigation infiltrated an international trafficking operation smuggling drugs into Manitoba. Ipsico, who is from BC's Lower Mainland, fled before he could be arrested. During the trial of another man charged in Project Divergent, court heard Ipsico sold multiple kilograms of methamphetamine to a drug dealer turned informant, helping the RCMP. After 4 years fleeing from authorities, Ipsico was arrested in the Mexican state of Quintana Roo 2 weeks ago. Canada's Justice Department says he's now facing extradition proceedings on charges including conspiracy to traffic a controlled substance. Santiago Arias Orozco, CBC News, Winnipeg.
1: A Brandon truck driver is angry traffic lights aren't functioning at the scene of a fatal crash. A 49-year-old woman died after her SUV was hit by a semi-truck in Brandon on Wednesday. Police say that big truck failed to stop. Trucker John Harrower says traffic lights were installed at that intersection last summer. He wants to know why they still aren't working.
5: When they started installing the lights, I personally was hoping that it wasn't going to take very long for them to do the work and to get them activated. But like I said, they've been up for a substantial amount of time now, and they aren't even running yet.
1: The driver of the semi is charged with dangerous driving causing death. At least 2 people are injured after a Russian drone hit an apartment building in Romania overnight. The drone hit a 10-story residential block in the city of Galați, which sits right near Romania's borders with Ukraine and Moldova. Romania's defense ministry says Russian drones breached its airspace 47 times during the war in Ukraine, but this is the first time a drone has actually hit a densely populated area and caused injuries. American Stephen Evelyn lives in the city and calls the strike deliberate provocation.
6: I don't believe this was an accident. This happened too many times for the Russians to be doing this by accident. Either that or they're highly incompetent at waging war. But NATO needs to do something about this.
1: You can hear more on this story and other national and international news coming up on World Report at 8. Well, Toronto, Vancouver, Calgary, Steinbeck, cities on a national tour. Hail, the band you hear now, is one of 3 acts performing original Filipino music in Steinbeck. It is the first time Steinbeck Southeast Event Center is hosting a national tour with bands from overseas. And it's exciting news for Christian Arellano, who lives in Steinbeck.
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0: And it's weird, like, you saw them there when I was still, actually, in my younger years, and now I'm in my 40s, and I'm going to see them again. 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
1: Thank you.
2: That is Heather Wells at your CBC News Desk. Well, Abby Adeyemi, let's check in with the weather, because it's a hot one today, isn't
3: yeah,
2: it?
3: Yeah, it's a hot. It's going to be hot and humid across, but under this significant heat wave that we're seeing across the regions, hence the heat warnings in effect across the province, as intense temperatures will be stretching from the south into the far northern part of the province. Here in Winnipeg, we're beginning the morning with this humid 21 degrees. At this time, partly cloudy, the sun really breaking through out there. Expect a hot day ahead as we climb towards a high of 34 later in the day. The winds remain breezy out at some point from the south, so look out for that through the morning and into the afternoon period. And we're going to see these warm conditions even continue into the overnight and evening period. It's really going to be feeling muggy with temperatures just only going to drop to about 21 overnight, so not really going to be cool enough. And we're looking at Saturday also seeing 30 degrees across the southern regions from Morden, Winkler, Portillo-Perry, Brandon, all the way towards Gimli this morning. Temperatures really going to be climbing into the low 30s very fast. Expect sunny to cloudy conditions in most of the regions. While up north, conditions are also hot and active. While the region see temperatures ranging from the mid-teens to the low 20s this morning, daytime highs will be reaching the low 30s in around the Pan Thompson, where a risk of thunder showers are still persistent. Currently in the Thompson area, we have light rain showers with temperatures around 19 degrees. And then further north, Churchill remains cooler with highs just around 15 degrees for today. Churchill, we're looking at temperatures just sitting at 4 at this time. So it's more like a prolonged heat event across the province into the weekend and even into early next week. But Winnipeg right now, we're looking at 21 and we're heading to 34.
2: Thank you very much, Abby. And Sierra Sanders is in with a look at your commute. Hello.
4: Hi, Corey. Yeah, the commute's looking pretty good right now. Haven't received any calls on the commuter line. So that, to me, sounds like things are moving along there on your morning commute. But if that does change, whether you are here in Winnipeg or anywhere else in the province, you can give me a call on the CBC commuter line. That number is 204-788-3093.
2: Thank you very much, Sierra. And if I sounded a little bit delayed, it's because I was distracted by these wonderful guests we have here in studio with us here. They're one of two classes from Manitoba that made it to the top 10 of CBC's 2026 Music Class Challenge, and in the category of original elementary performance. So kids and teachers from across Canada submitted original songs and performances for this competition, and Faraday School and Isaac Brock School from Winnipeg were the finalists. And now, this morning, we do know the result. We're going to share it on the radio right away. So Faraday School chose the Olympics as the theme for this project, and their original song is called Rise to the Challenge. Here's a snippet of that song.

0: is Faraday School from Winnipeg performing their original song, Rise to the Challenge, for CBC's 2026 Music Class Challenge. And Madly Friesen is the performing arts teacher at the elementary school. We're also joined here in studio by Nevin Boudreau, who's in grade 2. Good morning, Nevin.
1: Good morning.
0: Good morning, Madly. We also have Bellatrix Roebuck, who is in grade 3. And they both worked on the song and performance alongside their classmates. So, Bellatrix, actually, I heard you humming along to the song. What was it like hearing your voice on the radio?
2: It was kind of nervousing because, like, this is my first time being on the radio.
0: Yeah, well, it's we're so happy to have you here. How much work was it to make this song?
2: It was kind of hard because, like, we had to make all the notes. We had to make some words up for the song.
0: What? So you wrote all the notes and the words?
2: Yeah, but also Nevin did.
0: Nevin, tell me about that. What was that like having to write a song?
1: It was amazing, good. I want to be an artist, so.
0: Oh, do you? Okay. So what kind of stuff did you enjoy about writing your own original song? How hard is it to make the words?
1: Hold.
0: Yeah. What kind of inspiration do you look to? Because it was Olympics inspired, right? So what kind of stuff did you think about when you were thinking about writing the words as a class? What about you, Bellatrix? Do you remember what that was like? Did you all work together as a team?
1: Yeah.
0: Okay, so you'd sit and write the words. And I'm mad that I want to bring you in here. What was it like for you as a teacher trying to write a song with a bunch of elementary school kids together?
3: It was very fun. I would say chaotic at some times. But one of the best parts was just having, at times, up to 40 kids in the room and trying to throw out all these ideas. Nevin's really good at throwing out ideas from his brain and saying, oh, let's talk about teamwork, and this is what it's like to be on a team. Oh. And so this is what we should include in the song. He had his hand raised, I think, the entire process. He's got so many ideas. But we also used our bodies to kind of body storm some ideas. So we would act out what it was like to do a hockey game or a different kind of sport and then get ideas from acting that out.
0: Oh, that's a cool idea. So that must have been really fun. So what kind of sports were you doing when you were body storming?
2: Like hockey?
0: Okay, that's cool. Before we talk more about the song, I actually do have a little bit of breaking news for you guys. So we got some news to share with you. So the results are in. And guess what, guys? Your hard work paid off. Your class won for best original elementary school performance.
1: No.
2: Really?
0: You sure did.
1: No.
0: How does that feel? Yeah, you guys
1: win.
0: Yeah, you're the winners.
1: No!
0: Well, congratulations, guys. How does it feel there, Bellatrix, to be the winner for this?
2: It feels really exciting.
0: Good, good. What about you, Nevin?
1: Exciting and amazing.
0: Yeah, well, all that hard work, creativity really paid off. And for you, Madly, I know lots of work for you as well.
3: Lots of work, but so proud of these students. They worked so hard over a couple of months. They performed it at a couple school assemblies and we're just so proud of all the work you have done and all those ideas you brought. Way to go, Winnipeg. Way to go, North End.
0: Woohoo! Congrats, guys. So, why did you choose the Olympics as your theme?
2: Ooh, because, like, we had Olympics at our school and we're going to do a closing ceremony.
0: Oh, that's great. What was your favorite thing to watch in the Olympics?
2: I think I really liked watching the hockey players and the dancers.
0: Okay. So just walk me through the process. We talked a little bit. We talked about the body storming. So from the get-go, your class, you decided, Madly, let's write a song with 40 kids.
1: Yep.
0: Yeah. So and Bellatrix, Nevin, when your teacher said, "Hey guys, we're going to write a song together." What went through your mind?
2: I was thinking like maybe a song for like the end of our Olympics, and I was like, ooh, maybe we can write an Olympic song.
0: Oh, that's awesome. So that's so cool. And tell me a little bit about Madly, what was like watching the students really get excited about this, like Bellatrix and Nevin have.
3: It's so awesome to watch them be so excited and for them both to throw out so many ideas. Bellatrix had so many musical ideas, like, oh, we're singing the word rise and soar, so our notes should go up, they should go higher.
0: Oh, that's a really good idea, Bellatrix.
3: Lots of different great ideas. It was so fun to watch them throw out the ideas of what does it mean to be an athlete and what does it mean to be a team? And they already have such strong ideas on what does it take to be a good team member? They already have such strong ideas about caring for others and inspiring yourself and staying true to yourself. So that was just so awesome to see them be creative and, yeah, take those risks throughout that whole process. And now to see you be number one, to have that process paid off so well.
0: That's great. Well, what was the hardest part about you know, making this song?
3: I think the number of kids we had meant we had so many ideas. So we had to, especially with Bellatrix's class, we worked with two different classes and their teachers. Their teachers really supported the learning as well. So it wasn't just me and 40 kids. It was three teachers and 40 kids. It was awesome. But to see, especially when we were doing the notes, Bellatrix, when we used that software, we had to figure out, we had to decide, and we had to vote, and we had to talk about which notes match the words better. And we had to make those decisions as a group. And as that process went on, it got a little bit easier to do that every time.
0: Well, so there you had to choose every note for the song. Whoa, what was that like?
2: It was pretty hard, but it was kind of easy.
0: Wait, hard and easy. So how is it hard? Let's start with that. Tell me about it.
2: The hard part is trying to think of good notes to match the rest of the song.
0: Oh, okay. And then why was it easy?
2: The easy part because like I really like singing, so I think I had good notes for the song.
0: Mm-hmm. So now you guys have this huge achievement under your belts. You guys won the competition. What, you know, how does this inspire you? What, like, did you guys wanted to go do more music in your future?
1: Yeah.
0: What kind of like musicians do you want to be? What's your favorite thing? Did you like to sing? Do you like to play instruments? Let's start with you.
1: Instruments.
0: What's your favorite instrument?
1: Drum.
0: Okay. Why do you like to play the drums?
1: Just good. I like it. It has a good bass.
0: Oh yeah, I like that. Kind of get to drive the song forward. What about you, Bellatrix? What's your favorite music to make? Do you like to sing? Do you like to play instrument? What's your favorite way to make music?
2: My favorite way, I would say maybe singing, because like then I know what notes I'm gonna sing, and like it's easier than always just trying to find out all the notes on pianos, drums, and stuff.
0: Okay, that's great. And for you, Medley, I know there's also a video component to this. Tell us about that.
3: So for the challenge this year, the parameters were that most of the video had to be your class standing and singing. But it's when we talk about the Olympics, we're talking about sports, we're talking about hard work. So we thought, you know, there's kind of a visual element to this. So we storyboarded together. Who's going to do what? What sports are we going to show? And so if you watch our video, it's a lot of our students singing as a choir, as a group. But we also did some extra footage, extra shots of us acting out different sports and acting out what it's like to be a team.
0: And what are you guys doing in the video?
2: There was a lot of hockey. There was actually one of my friends, Trinity, catching a ball. And like we rode a sled to be like a bobsled.
0: Oh, what? Was it toboggan?
3: Yes.
2: Yeah.
0: Oh, that's so fun. That's so silly.
3: Imagination.
0: They use a lot of imagination. Well, that's awesome. Well, so for both of you, what's your advice? You know, next year there might be another class looking to do this. What's your advice to other students who want to write their own song, make their own music? I'll start with you, Bellatrix.
2: I would say keep going and try your hard work and try and find the best music notes.
0: And you, Nevin, what's your advice to other students who want to go in and try their hand at making writing their own music?
1: Try the best and do try hard.
0: And Medley, finally, to you, last word to teachers who are interested in you know, exploring collaborative songwriting with students, with large groups of students, especially. What's your advice to educators going forward?
3: Just go for it. There's so many tools out there. We actually originally wrote our song with the words. We came up with the words and sang it to Twinkle Twinkle Little Star, because then we had music and then slowly we changed those notes. So it took a while for us to switch from singing Twinkle Twinkle, but you know, get those ideas down. It doesn't have to be perfect to go on the page.
0: Love it. Well, thank you all very much for joining us, and congrats once again on winning.
4: Yay!
0: Madly Friesen is the performing arts teacher at Faraday School. Nevin Boudreau is in grade 2, and Bellatrix Roebuck is in grade 3, and they helped write an original song, Rise to the Challenge, alongside their classmates, and it won Best Original Elementary Performance in CBC 2026 Music Class Challenge. And here, some more of that song.

0: new winning song, Rise to the Challenge. Heard it right here on CBC Radio 1. Well, time now is 7:51. You're listening to Information Radio here. I'm Corey Funk in for Marcy Marcusa. Well, next up here on the show, 53 healthcare workers are coming to Manitoba. That's according to Health Minister Uzoma Asegwara. And this comes after a recruiting trip to the UK. 24 physicians received invitations to apply letters if they meet eligibility requirements. And 29 paramedics have signed conditional offers. Asegwara says the new paramedics signed return of service agreements. It's a financial incentive for those agreeing to work in certain locations. And they'll receive an additional $20,000 for working 4 years. The CBC's Ian Frey spoke with Jason Linklater, president of the Manitoba Association of Healthcare Professionals.
1: Sounds like it's been very successful. We're certainly supportive of that. But really, it should be used as an adjunct and as a bridging and not a long-term approach towards solving the paramedic crisis in Manitoba in terms of recruitment and retention.
2: You do call it very successful. Is 29 a good number?
1: I do think it's a good number. I mean, it could have been zero. Right now at this point in time, and over the past 4 years, we have not had a big increase in paramedic uptake. And so this is a really good thing to hopefully get Manitoba to a place where we're growing our own and engaging our young people here to become paramedics. We are certainly glad to see rural Manitoba, particularly in, you know, the rural areas where this is focused, get access to paramedics at a very important time of year. People are heading out on vacations in summertime on the highways, and we're into fire season as well. So, I mean, some of the numbers that I did receive from our government in terms of information was that 200 people registered to come hear about these jobs here in Manitoba. Over 100 attended, and we ended up with 29 conditional letters of offer put out. So there probably is a situation in the UK right now that is working to our advantage. I don't see that lasting forever. I do know that some of the paramedics in the UK that are coming back here are Manitoba paramedics that have left. So whether the paramedics who are actually from the UK stay here permanently, time will tell. We'll know in the next 24 months if that is what ends up happening. But, you know, certainly the situation in the UK, all of the reasons there that they seem to have people leaving is something that we can take advantage of right now. And we need them in Manitoba, that's for sure.
2: Do return of service agreements work in the paramedic landscape?
1: That's a good question. I would say it's largely untested in terms of paramedic-specific tools, but I do know that return of service agreements in other areas that I am more familiar with are very successful. You know, we've seen those applied across different occupations in allied health, very often in like one-off circumstances, but they are certainly a useful tool, and we would like to see the province utilize that methodology more.
2: You keep referring to that this is a good bridge, but it's not a good long-term piece. Why not?
1: You know, the lasting solution is to have occupations that are an integrated part of a workforce plan. And we need to have that training in place for paramedics. The communities need them. We have seen an increase in seats at some of the colleges. I know that there's also talk of increased seats at Assiniboine College as well. We saw increased seats at the University College of the North for the Thompson and the Paw as well. So, but what I think is missing, and it's a really important point, we know that EMR, which stands for Emergency Medical Responder, is a much shorter program. And what we need to see is a

0: If you want to know more about this story, you can visit cbc.ca/Manitoba. Well, time now is 7:56 and we are sitting at 20 degrees right now in Winnipeg, heading for a high today of 33, and it's going to be mainly sunny. If we're looking into the weekend and you're wondering, it's going to be a hot scorcher of a weekend ahead in southern Manitoba and northern Manitoba as well. Highs of 30 and sunny both on Saturday and Sunday. Up in Thompson, very similar case as well. 29 is your high on Saturday. 32 is your high on Sunday. And still to come here on Information Radio, this next half hour of the show, we're going to head to the North End where they're gearing up for another year of their Culture Fest. So we're going to hear about the importance that festival has to the community. Right now at 7:57, let's check in with Heather Wells with a look at news headlines.
1: Good morning. Well, late nights of debate are over after Manitoba's budget bill has now passed its final vote. There have been long days in the chamber. The passage is paving the way for the elimination of the provincial sales tax on snacks, soft drinks, and prepared meals starting July 1st. A Brandon truck driver is angry traffic lights aren't functioning at the scene of a fatal crash. A 49-year-old woman died after her SUV was hit by the big truck on Wednesday. Police say the semi failed to stop. Trucker John Harrower says traffic lights were installed at that intersection last summer, and he wants to know why they aren't functioning yet. We'll hear more in our next local news at 8:30.
0: Thank you very much, Heather. That's Heather Wells at your CBC News desk. We got a call on the commuter line. Jacqueline called and said an accident in the southbound curb lane of the Salter Bridge looks to have just happened. No emergency vehicles on scene yet. If you see anything else, you can give our commuter line a call. Sierra is standing by. 204-788-3093. 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
1: You might know Paul Gross from his time on the hit Canadian show Due South. 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
3: I'm Rebecca Zanbergen. As the war in Ukraine enters day 1,556, we'll talk to Russian dissident and former political prisoner in Russia, Vladimir Kara-Murza, about the situation on the ground in Kyiv and Moscow. Coming up on The Current.
4: This is World Report. Good morning, I'm John Northcott. We begin with news that Canada is slipping into a technical recession. Statistics Canada reports that economic growth stalled in the first quarter of the year, with real gross domestic product turning slightly negative on an annualized basis. The CBC's Peter Armstrong has more.
5: This was quite unexpected, and with a decline of 0.2% in the first quarter of this year, added to a decline in the final quarter of last year, that meets the technical definition of a recession and blows up the core narrative that Canada's resilience has kept the economy completely out of the ditch during this crisis. The miss on the forecast here is definitely worth mentioning. Economists had been expecting a GDP report with something closer to 1.5 or 1.7%, which would have been a quite healthy number. Instead, we have this contraction and indeed a technical recession for the first time since 2020. Now, the preliminary estimate for April suggests the economy bounced back largely on the back of oil and gas exports. But for all the people out there that have been saying it feels like a recession in the Canadian economy, it turns out they weren't wrong. Peter Armstrong, CBC News, Toronto.
4: U.S. officials are signaling that a major deal with Iran is close. So far, no green

0: Light from the White House and Iran's semi-official Tasnim news agency reports a deal has been neither finalized nor confirmed. CBC's Willie Lowry is in Jerusalem. So, Willie, what's the latest on the talk of a deal?
1: John, it appears that a deal is close. U.S. sources confirmed yesterday that an agreement had been reached that would extend this fragile ceasefire for another 60 days, but President Donald Trump wanted a little more time to ruminate on it before signing it. Speaking at Joint Base Andrews, Vice President J.D. Vance seemed to push back on that notion.
2: We've already decimated their conventional military, and we're in a position where we could substantially set back their nuclear program, not just during the term of this president, but over the long term. That's a very, very good thing for the American people. So we're not there yet, but we're very close, and we're going to keep on working at it.
1: The broad contours of the deal center around the conflict ending and the Strait of Hormuz reopening. The two countries would then keep working over the coming months on the fate of Iran's enriched uranium and the country's nuclear program.
0: So, Willie, how is Israel responding to the possibility that a deal could be close?
1: A big question in all of these negotiations is whether it will include Lebanon or not. The Israeli military in recent days has significantly ramped up its operations there. Prime Minister Benjamin Netanyahu ordered the IDF to intensify its campaign in southern Lebanon. Israeli troops have crossed over the Latani River that cuts across much of southern Lebanon. And on Thursday, the Israeli military hit a Beirut suburb for the first time in several weeks. Israel has also intensified its operations in Gaza. Netanyahu ordered the military to take control of 70% of the territory. John, that's significantly more than was agreed upon in last October's ceasefire deal.
0: The CBC's Willie Lowry in Jerusalem. Thanks, Willie.
1: My pleasure.
3: Oh, oh my gosh.
4: What is
3: no
4: that?
3: Way. No freaking way.
5: What is that?
4: Something exploded.
0: An eyewitness records the moment a heavy lift rocket owned by billionaire Jeff Bezos explodes on a Florida launch pad. The uncrewed New Glenn rocket exploded during a routine engine test at Cape Canaveral. The massive next generation rocket is the exact vehicle Blue Origin plans to use to launch lunar landers to the moon for NASA. Company officials are downplaying the blast, saying the rocket merely experienced an anomaly. Bezos says all launch pad personnel are accounted for and safe. Police in Kenya say they've arrested 8 people in connection with a deadly fire at a girls' school north of Nairobi. All of them are students at the school and have been detained on suspicion of arson. The fire tore through a school dormitory overnight Wednesday, killing 16 children. Dozens more were injured. More than 200 students were sleeping inside the building when the fire broke out. The Ottawa Police Service says it has charged 2 men following a multi-jurisdictional investigation that focused on criminal harassment and the online exploitation of women, including AI-generated nude deepfakes. One of the men is facing 79 charges. The case involves at least 24 women. We want to warn you that the content the women describe is graphic, violent, and includes references to rape. The CBC's Kayla Hounsell has been speaking with many of them and has their stories.
6: It was very sobering.
7: We were identifying her by her initials, KS, because her identity is protected by a court-ordered publication ban. She is one of up to 25 alleged victims identified in documents currently before the court. The Ottawa Police Service says the case involves the alleged misuse of emerging technologies to create and distribute harmful sexual content without consent. CBC News has spoken with 10 women who describe violent and graphic imagery that includes their real faces in AI-generated scenes, including rape, torture, bondage, and kidnapping. They live in Nova Scotia, Ontario, and Nunavut. 60-year-old Stephen Lowe of Maitland, Nova Scotia, is facing 79 charges, including harassment, uttering threats, possessing and publishing obscene material, and child sexual abuse material. A second man is also facing charges. These allegations have not been proven in court.
8: I think Canada is far behind on an issue that we've been aware of for about a decade.
7: Susie Dunn is the director of the Law and Technology Institute at Dalhousie University. She and KS are calling for stronger legislation, and a bill that would specifically criminalize deepfakes has been winding its way through Parliament.
6: You have people in your life that you would be devastated to hear that this happened to.
7: The women involved in this case are imploring politicians not to delay. Kayla Hounsell, CBC News, Halifax.
0: The Saskatchewan legislature is undergoing some long overdue renovations. Right now, male politicians have a private washroom with multiple stalls and urinals, but female MLAs, who make up nearly 30% of the legislature, have to share just one single stall. Now a former office is finally being turned into a proper private washroom for women. The CBC's Colleen Silverthorne has the story.
5: It's 2026. It's been a long time. I mean, we've had a female member. The first one was, in 1919.
9: Iris Lang has worked at Saskatchewan's legislative building for 41 years. As clerk of the assembly, she's watched the number of women elected as MLAs grow, but their bathroom space has stayed the same. One stall for everyone to share.
5: There has been a need, and now there's more and more women, and it's just equitable.
9: Long overdue, a new bathroom is nearly complete for female MLAs, with multiple stalls and a family change room. It's retaining the legislature's charm, complete with an oak fireplace and soaring windows. NDP MLA Kim Breckner says it's about time. She has a five-month-old who she brought to work this week, since MLAs don't get maternity leave. And she's not alone.
10: There's a lot of instances where we're going to have to bring our babies. And to see that kind of level of, we want you here, we're going to make these facilities available to you, it makes this a whole lot easier.
9: As for Lang, the new bathroom is in her old office. She pushed to get the project done and helped get the money, $200,000, approved. Lang plans to retire in 2 years and says it'll be a great legacy to leave behind. Colleen Silverthorne, CBC News, Regina.
0: And finally,
11: I feel like you're Indiana Jones, open a wildlands cave. It could be nothing. It could be something.
0: With tangled cobwebs hanging from the ceiling and a pleasant musky sweetness in the air, but no snakes, a suburban wine vault once owned by Soviet dictator Joseph Stalin has been unsealed in Georgia. The dim cellar looks like a sunken pirate ship, more that than a treasure trove. But it holds 40,000 rare bottles, including some seized from the Russian Tsar's family during the 1917 revolution.
12: This cellar is an amazing cellar. In my life, I don't see the... It's like a pantheon of the wine here.
0: The Georgian government plans to auction off the historic stash to fund a world-class wine school.

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I'm John Northcott. 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

0: Good morning, Manitoba. 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I'm Corey Funk, in for Marcy Marcuse. Happy Friday. It's May 29th, and there is a yellow heat warning in effect for much of the province, pretty much everywhere but Churchill. We're going to get the details coming up just ahead on just how hot of a day we have and how hot of a weekend we have ahead as well. Also coming up this half hour on the show, diversity is in the spotlight this weekend in the North End. Coming up, we're going to hear from the organizers of the North End Neighbors Culture Fest to learn about who is involved and what that event is all about. That's coming up right here on Information Radio. Stay tuned. At 8:11, let's check in with Heather Wells with a look at your news headlines.
1: Good morning. Well, some British imports are now on their way to help reinforce Manitoba's healthcare system. Health Minister Uzoma Esiguerra flew to the UK last month, a country with overworked doctors and a paramedic hiring freeze in some parts. Esiguerra returned with conditional deals to hire 24 doctors and 29 paramedics. We'll hear details of

0: that. As well, people in the RM of Kelsey near the Paw are on edge this morning. Fire shut down Highway 10 in that area yesterday. The highway has since reopened, and we're going to hear how the firefight's going coming up in our next local news at 8:30.
1: Thank you very much, Heather.
0: Thank you.
1: Abby Adeyemi is in with a look at your very hot forecast. Hello.
2: Yeah, it's a hot one starting into the weekend. Manitoba really under this widespread heat warning. We're talking about temperatures getting into the mid-30s in the southern parts of the province, and we'll see close to 30s up north as you head towards Lynn Lake, and this would be stretching into the weekend and even into mid next week. But for here in Winnipeg, we're seeing partly cloudy skies at this time. Current temperatures hovering near 24 degrees. Expect a sunny day as we climb towards a high of 33 today. Some windy conditions expected throughout. Tonight remains warm and muggy. We're going to see temperatures only get to 20. And then similar conditions we're seeing across the south and the Pembina Valley region. We're seeing 25 degrees there, warming to 33. In the Westman region, we're seeing 21, warming close to 33. Also in the Parkland region, 27 already at this time. You get to 35, while in the Interlake region, you warm up close to 33 degrees. You're currently around 21. Far north, we're seeing 20s to 24 around the Power Flin Flon towards Norway House, while for Thompson region, we're seeing 19 degrees there. Most of those regions will get to the highs in the 30s today, while for Churchill, we're looking at just a high of 15 today. Current temperature is 6 degrees. Winnipeg, we are currently around, let's just put it at 23 at this time, and we get to 33 later.
1: Thank you very much, Abby.
2: Thank you.
1: Sierra, what's going on with the commute?
3: Yeah, Corey, we were talking about that collision just before we went into the news there on the Salter Bridge. So there is a collision blocking the southbound curb lane on the Salter Bridge. Emergency crews are on the scene, but you want to keep left to pass and expect southbound delays there, as I know that does get a little bit busier there during the morning rush hour, I should say. As well, just a notice from the province of Manitoba that this weekend is the annual highway cleanup here in Manitoba. So groups across Manitoba will be cleaning up the highways, making sure things are looking really good out there. So you want to make sure you're using caution there. If you are out on the highways and see those folks in their high-vis vest, making sure our highways are looking pretty clean out there. Still a little bit of time left in the show, though. So if there is something that pops up here on your commute, give me a call. That number is 204-788-3093.

0: Well, diversity is being celebrated this weekend in the North End. The third annual North End Neighbors Culture Fest is happening tomorrow. It's a celebration of multiculturalism hosted by a wide range of ethnic and community-based organizations. It'll feature multicultural food, entertainment, displays, and activities. And Ralph Paul is one of the MCs of the event and a member of the Haitian community. We're also joined by Michael Redhead Champagne. He's an Indigenous activist and will be emceeing the event as well. Good morning to you both.
1: Good morning.
2: Good morning.
0: So, Ralph, I want to start with you. Just tell us about, you know, your connection to the North End and how long you lived there for.
2: Well, that's the beauty about the North End Neighbors Cultural Fest is that I don't live in the North End. I live in Transcona.
0: But okay.
2: This is a party that is not just for North End. It is for the whole Winnipeg to join us and wherever you may live. Saturday is going to be, your Saturday afternoon is going to be the place to be. The weather is supposed to be nice. And we are expecting to have a lot of people showing up. So come and celebrate with the North End like I'm going to be doing tomorrow.
0: And yourself, Michael, you have deep connections, obviously, in the North. And, you know, just tell us a little bit about what you love about the community.
3: Certainly. Well, for me, as somebody who has lived in the North End pretty much my entire life, I just love the people in the North End. I think North End's got the best people. And it's the North End Neighbors Culture Fest really gives us a chance to celebrate the awesomeness of our neighbors in the neighborhood. But also it's an invitation for us as North Enders to say to the rest of Winnipeg, come visit us. Come visit us as your neighbor and come and celebrate the rich and diverse cultures that we have in the North End of Winnipeg.
0: And what do you think it is that makes the North End so unique?
3: Well, I think the North End, since the inception of Winnipeg, has always been a certain kind of place for the city.

0: right? It's where the working class and lower income folks go. It's that's where a lot of really important social movements have arisen out of. It's a place where culture has always been essential. Even back in the founding of Winnipeg, culture was especially important for those Eastern European cultures and communities that were coming in and making the North End their home. And today, the North End is an increasingly diverse place with Indigenous and newcomer communities coming from so many different places around the world, continuing to have culture as, you know, our North Star, telling us how to be good neighbors.
1: And how has it changed, you know, since you were a kid, the North End?
0: Well, of course, the North End has definitely changed. Some of the things that have happened is that it feels like there are sometimes less opportunities for us to get together these days. Mm-hmm. And so the North End Neighbors Culture Fest is, you know, a throwback to those times where we used to get together more often as a community, and invite our friends from other neighborhoods to come to the North End and say, this is what's up here. We got good people. We got good food. We have a beautiful culture and we're excited to share it.
1: Mm-hmm. So let's turn back to the festival there, Ralph. So tell us a little about the event tomorrow. What's happening?
2: Well, like you said, it's our third annual event tomorrow, and it runs from 12 to 4 p.m. And we're going to have a little bit to eat. Free food, and we're going to have a free beverage, non-alcoholic that is. And we're going to have a lot of dancers and singers. We're also going to have some activities. A lot of the participants, they're going to be showcase their culture via their craft and so on. And there's going to be some a librarian for table there. I think there's going to be some face painting. There's going to be a chess table there. So it's going to be a lot of things.
1: Right, so this is a totally free event. People come up, do their thing?
2: Yes, it is a free event. You just come, bring your friends, your family members, and come and enjoy a good afternoon with the North End neighbors.
1: And pretty good food, I'm guessing. Then, what's the food like?
2: Well, the food is going to be a variety of food. I think there's going to be some samosa.
1: Oh.
2: There's going to be some Jamaican patties. There's going to be some...
0: Hot dogs. Oh, bannock and hot dogs, of course.
2: Yes. So there's going to be a variety of food that you will be able to enjoy tomorrow afternoon.
1: Great. And why did this is the third annual now. Why did this event start in the first place? Was it kind of like you said there, Michael, like it doesn't feel like people get together the same as they used to?
0: Well, this event itself was initiated by the Association of United Ukrainian Canadians out of the Ukrainian Labor Temple. So a lot of Winnipeggers will know that historic building on McGregor and Pritchard. So the folks at the Ukrainian Labor Temple 3 years ago said, we have so many amazing neighbors in the North End and we don't have enough opportunities to celebrate them. And so they took the lead in inviting folks together to say, let's bring these different cultural groups together and see what kind of a cool party we can have. And so it's been really fun. The first year I was involved, I was able to go there and share my first children's book. The second year I went there and shared a little bit of language programming. This year I'll be there talking a little bit about the group North End History and our plans for the Palace Theater alongside all of the exciting things that Ralph just listed.
1: Mm-hmm. And they're even inviting Transconians to come, like Ralph. Well, Ralph, why did you want to get involved as someone who's not necessarily from the North End but lives in Transcona?
2: Well, this is very interesting. I was... participant in the first event, and a friend of mine invited me to the event, to the committee actually, and it turns out that he's been so busy now he wasn't really a close participant in the event there, but nonetheless I find that it was very interesting event. It was worth it to stay with the event, so we start to meet every year at the beginning of January, and then we kind of meet every once a month. And as it gets closer to the event itself, then we start meeting like three times a month, kind of thing. And I find some very interesting people in the committee and in the northern neighborhood. So I said, well, this is, you know, I find myself at home. So I said, well, I'm going to stay on the committee as long as Michael and the other folks want me in the committee. I'll be a part of the committee. So I feel at home, and I think we invite everybody else from wherever you may be in Winnipeg to come and join us.
1: Mm-hmm. And actually, before they go here too, Michael, so you're also holding the first community consultation for the historic Palace Theater. So just tell us what the story is there as well, because it's also a very North End story.
0: Certainly. Well, on Selkirk Avenue, there's this old theater that was built in 1912. And we have a dream of turning that old theater into a North End Arts and Culture Center. So this Saturday at the North End Neighbors Culture Fest, there will be a variety of tables from community organizations. But one of those tables will be the North End History Table, where we'll be asking folks, what would you like to see in a North End Arts and Culture Center? And how would you like to see the Palace Theater? 501 Selkirk Avenue, for those of you that are listening and want to Google it. 501 Selkirk Avenue, what do you want it to look like? And what type of programming would you like this building to share and serve our community with?
1: Okay, and because this was donated from the U of M, right? Essentially, this building. So now it's the communities, and now you're working on that. So what have you heard from people of what they want to see at the building?
0: Well, I think a lot of people want it to be a place where we can host events like the North End Neighbors Culture Fest, for example, right? We want it to be a place where community members can come together and we can celebrate all of the rich arts, culture, and diverse talents that we have in the North End of Winnipeg. We got such skill and talent and beautiful abilities in the North End that we need a stage. And so hopefully the Palace Theater, with the help of North Enders, will be able to become a stage.
1: And how close is it to becoming that? Like, what's the next steps?
0: Oh my goodness. It's not very close yet, but the steps are, we're going to do some community consultations in the coming, weeks and months. And so the first one will be at the North End Neighbors Culture Fest. The second one will be with the Winnipeg Indigenous Friendship Center in the beginning of June. And there will be subsequent ones after that. But, yeah, it's all to celebrate, the neighborhood and to see what we can do about bringing some of these North End neighbors together more than just one time a year.
1: Great. Well, thank you both for coming and all the best for the event this weekend. Appreciate your time.
2: Right, thank you for having us to come and share with you the event that is taking place tomorrow. And we hope to have a lot of your listeners to come tomorrow afternoon and join us to that big party.
1: Yeah, certainly.
0: Come on down to the North End, everybody. We can't wait to see you.
1: See you there. Ralph Paul is one of the MCs of the event and a member of the Haitian community. And Michael Redhead Champagne is also going to be an MC and is an Indigenous activist. The North End Neighbors Culture Fest is happening tomorrow. It's free and kicks off at 12 p.m. at the Ukrainian Labor Temple. That's at 591 Pritchard Avenue.
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1: Well, it is 8:25 right now, and already it is 23 degrees here in Winnipeg at the Forks. And a very similar forecast pretty much right across the province. There's a yellow heat warning in effect pretty much everywhere in Manitoba except for Churchill. Jacqueline called the commuter line, says there's an accident in southbound curb lane, the Salter Bridge, and it looks to have just happened, and emergency vehicles are now on scene. Well, with all this heat, we thought we'd play a little bit of music for you. Here's Manitoba's own Begonia with Hotter Than the Sun. Hearing it right here on CBC Radio 1.

0: It's Manitoba's own Begonia with Hotter Than the Sun. Well, in with us now is Marjorie Dowhouse, host of Radio Noon, to tell you a little bit about what's coming up on the call-in today. Hello.
1: Well, speaking of hotter than the sun, what will help you cool off in this heat? Ice cream.
0: Ooh.
1: So our call-in today is all focused on ice cream. Favorite flavors, favorite place to go, hidden gem out there. Maybe there's a story about ice cream. I know last year we did an ice cream call-in, and people had some really fun stories about blue licorice. I'd never had it before. The ice cream. Didn't realize it was such a Manitoba thing, but it actually brought up a lot of memories for people of summer and that flavor in particular. So coming up on the show today, we're going to be hearing from someone in Morris who is selling ice cream on a bike. We're also going to learn a little bit about the history of ice cream.
0: Ooh, that's fun.
1: Yeah.
0: I'm a boring vanilla guy. That's my take. Vanilla every time.
1: Nothing wrong with that.
0: Just keep it simple. Thank you very much, Marjorie.
1: Thanks, Corey.
0: Marjorie Dowhouse, host of Radio Noon. You can catch her for that call-in today after 12:35. Time now for your CBC News from Manitoba.
2: This is CBC News. Good morning. I'm Heather Wells in Winnipeg. At 8:30, it is 23 degrees right now. It is going to be another hot one. We're going to be baking at 33 this afternoon. Fire crews are working to put out a number of wildfires in the arm of Kelsey near Highway 10. Fire forced the province to close that highway near Wanlis for a time yesterday. Lori Forbes is the emergency coordinator for the RM. She says after last summer's fire season and evacuations, people are on edge. Forbes says the crews got on these fires quickly.
3: But all of those fires were responding very well to the air attack. We had Manitoba Wildfire Services had water bombers on those right away. They got ground crews up to them, and currently those fires were surrounded by the ground crews, which is a really good sign because that's the ability to hold those fires where they are.
2: Forbes says a fire ban is in place in the RM. She says this is a good reminder for people living in the area to be prepared. Now, in the city of Winnipeg, there are even more ways to help you beat the heat over this weekend. 9 drinking water stations are set up in central neighborhoods where you can fill up reusable bottles. Mike Olchik, emergency management coordinator for the city, says they have also teamed up with 6 community centers to create cooling spaces.
4: We've got Bronx Park Community Center with the Clara Hughes Recreation Park, East Elmwood Community Center, Luxton Community Center, Lord Roberts Community Center, as well as Riverview Community Center. So if anyone in those particular areas may not have air conditioning in their home or someone that they know, they can go to those community centers during regular operating hours, and they'll be able to get bottled water, a cool space to sit down.
2: You can also enjoy air conditioning at any city-run recreation or leisure facility, including libraries, during regular hours. The full list of cooling spaces can be found on the city's website. Well, the province has signed conditional deals with 24 doctors and 29 paramedics to come to Manitoba from the UK. Return of service agreements are one of the incentives Manitoba is using to lure the new paramedics. Each new paramedic gets to keep a $20,000 bonus if they stay here for 4 years. Jason Linkletter is the president of the Manitoba Association of Healthcare Professionals.
5: It's largely untested in terms of paramedic-specific tools, but I do know that return of service agreements in other areas that I am more familiar with are very successful.
2: The new hires stem from a recruiting visit by Manitoba's health minister to the UK last month. Manitoba's budget bill has passed a final vote after long days and some nights of acrimonious debate. The move paves the way for the elimination of the provincial sales tax from snacks, soft drinks, and convenience stores, as well as grocery stores, starting on July 1st. Canada's economic growth stalled in the first 3 months of this year, but Stats Canada this morning adds real gross domestic product has now shrank for 2 consecutive quarters, and that meets the definition of a technical recession. Increasing imports are one factor, the agency said, has slowed growth, along with reduced exports of Canadian-made cars and trucks. Well, calls for better controls at a Brandon intersection. A 49-year-old woman died Wednesday when the SUV she was driving was hit by a semi. Police say the semi failed to stop. Traffic lights were installed at that intersection last summer, but they haven't been activated. Brandon truck driver John Harrower says that is unacceptable.
6: Something needs to be done. It's sitting there not doing its job. Either make the functioning traffic lights all three colors or turn them all red until you can actually get the equipment that's needed.
2: The driver of the semi is charged with dangerous driving causing death. Toronto, Vancouver, Calgary, Steinbeck, all cities on the Kundiman National Tour. That band you hear now, Hail, is one of three acts performing original Filipino music tomorrow in Steinbeck. It is the first time Steinbeck Southeast Event Center is hosting a national tour with bands from overseas. And it's exciting news for Christian Arellano, who lives in Steinbeck.
7: Pretty awesome, because I've been here in Canada, I should say, for like 12 years now. And it's weird, like you saw them there when I was still, actually in my younger years, and now I'm in my 40s. And I'm going to see them again. And I should say they're going to play probably the same songs, right?
2: Kundiman's promoters are bringing more Filipino bands to Steinbeck in July. You can find more Manitoba news updated throughout the day. All you have to do is head to cbc.ca/Manitoba.
0: Thank you very much, Heather.
2: Thank you.
0: That's Heather Wells at your CBC News Desk. Also, big thanks to all of our associate producers, technicians, Abby Adeyemi, Sierra Sanders, Chi Yakuma, Marshall Hodgins, Jenica Sewell, Dylan Longhurst, Emily N., Sophia Peralta-Baron, Stu Smoley, and Sarah Kremalowski. Our senior reporter is Jim Agapito, and our host, Nadia Kidwai, Marjorie Dahos, Chloe Friesen, Marcy Marcusa, and Faith Vandal, as well. Our news team, Joni Niccolo, Megan Ketchison, Chris Armstrong, Darren Bernhardt, Heather Wells, our videographer, Travis Golby, and our YouTube producers, Darren Morash and Robin Summerfield, helped produce the shows this week, as well as Leif Larson is the senior producer of audio. Sierra Sanders is in with one last look at your commute. Hello.
8: Yeah, Corey, that collision that we were looking at in the southbound curb lane of the Salter Bridge has been cleared, so all lanes are open. Might take a little bit for those backups to clear, but that is all clear. So some good news to end the show this morning.
0: Thank you very much, Sierra. Abby, hot weekend ahead.
9: Well, most of the regions already crossing over into the 20s as we speak. We're going to see this prolonged heat really hold things down into the weekend. We're going to see highs in the mid-30s today and even into tomorrow. Today, the south will get close to 35. Winnipeg, we are 33, heading to 33 right now.
0: Thank you very much, Abby. And thank you for tuning in. Hope you all stay cool out there. I'm Corey Funk, in for Marcy Marcusa. Have yourselves a lovely weekend. The Current is next.

0: At some point, it all becomes too heavy. There was so much that happened to me during that time, and not just Epstein, but after Epstein as well, that it broke me down.
1: Charlene Rochard is the only Canadian who came forward as a survivor of Jeffrey Epstein's crimes. And when former U.S. Attorney General Pam Bondi sits before a congressional committee today to answer questions about the Epstein files, a meeting that is closed to the public, Rochard will be just outside those doors, reminding everyone what happened to her. In 30 minutes, we'll hear Charlene Rochard's story in a CBC documentary. Also this morning.
2: We are very happy. We got a first contract, got ratified. Just like a start. It's a very fresh beginning, you know.
1: Uber drivers in Victoria unionized last year, an historic first for gig workers. And now they've signed their first agreement with the company behind the ride-hailing app. We'll hear from a driver in Victoria and from a lawyer who's been fighting for Uber drivers' rights in Ontario for years. But we begin in Ukraine, where Russia is threatening to intensify attacks on Kyiv, and how Russians feel about a war now into its fifth year. Good morning. I'm Rebecca Zanbergen, sitting in for Matt Galloway, and this is The Current. Russia is ramping up its attacks and threats against Ukraine. It's warning of intense strikes centered on Kyiv and advising foreign citizens and diplomatic staff to leave the country. In a moment, we'll hear from Russian dissident Vladimir Karamurza, who is visiting Ottawa and is here with me in studio. But first, Ina Sovsun is a Ukrainian opposition MP. She is in Kyiv. Hello.
3: Good morning to you.
1: You've heard about the threat from Moscow that these intense strikes are coming. What are you bracing for?
3: Well, it's not surprising. It's not like we didn't see the strikes before. We unfortunately have been living under those strikes for 4.5 years right now. The most recent one, which was 2 weeks ago, was of course rather intense. But again, it's a matter of degree, not so much of, you know, radical change. It's not like they threatened to do something they haven't done before, unfortunately, mm-hmm. for 4.5 years.
1: You know, Russian drones actually hit an apartment building in Romania overnight. What does that tell you, though, about how reckless Russia is willing to be?
3: We have very few, you know, illusions about how reckless Russia can be. The biggest question right now is how Romania and other EU member states, but also Western countries in general, will react to that. Because that is a clear sign that Russia is a threat not just to Ukraine. It's actually a threat to other neighboring countries, but also to the global world order. So I think it's the matter of reaction that interests me much more and that I'm not sure about than the very fact that Russia did that. That this happened.
1: We have been hearing from Ukrainian President Volodymyr Zelensky that you know, Ukraine needs more air defense systems. He's been writing to U.S. President Donald Trump, U.S. Congress, saying, quote, for a nation fighting for its survival, there is hardly anything more painful than to not have enough Patriot air defense missiles. So, I mean, where else can Ukraine go for support, and how long can it sustain all of these kinds of attacks that are still coming its way?
3: Well, I think there are two things to remember here. One is of course, Ukraine should have increased capacity for air defense, for intercepting all the missiles flying into, you know, Ukrainian cities. And for that, of course, we need Patriot systems. But also, other things should be considered. For instance, for quite some time, Ukraine now has been asking maybe the Western powers, particularly, you know, NATO member states, could use the air force that has been located in Poland to cover the west of Ukraine at least, and then we could move the rest of our air defense to other parts of the country so that we'll have a more dense air defense system for the whole territory. So that's one of the things that can be done is just to cover the west of Ukraine from Poland. But another thing is we have to move in the direction of undermining Russia's capacity to attack to begin with. If they don't have the missiles to attack us with, then we will not need so many air defense in the country. So that is why we need longer range missiles ourselves, so that we could destroy their warehouses, their production of missiles and so on and so forth. And then it will be much, much cheaper, both in terms of money, but also in terms of course, human suffering, human cost, than trying to intercept what is already flying into our direction. So I think those two things should work in common, because we would never be able to intercept everything that Russia is producing in this huge amount. We have to undermine their capacity to attack altogether. That's critically important to keep in mind as well.
4: And are you getting that support to undermine the capacity? Because it sounds as though Russia so far still has the capacity.
3: Exactly, and that is a huge problem, because unfortunately we've been asking for the longer range missile for many years now, and unfortunately we are not getting them, and that's why we are seeing all those attacks, and because they have the missiles to attack us with. So we have never asked for long range missiles to attack Russian cities like they're doing to us, but what we have to be able to protect ourselves and to destroy their defense sector.
4: Ukraine just struck a deal with Sweden to buy Gripen jets. I know those aren't missiles, but it's something in ways of going forward with this war, or at least defending yourself somehow. I mean, is looking beyond the US for solutions the path forward now?
3: Yes, we have to do this, because obviously, the U.S. has not proven to be the strongest ally, the most reliable ally over the last couple of years. So it's good that we are having other partners. They will not be able to cover everything that we're getting from the U.S. right now, of course, because a lot of technology is located in the U.S. As a Ukrainian member of parliament, as a Ukrainian citizen, as a mother, I would hope that it would have come earlier, but probably better late than never.
4: You know, just last week as well, U.S. Secretary of State Marco Rubio said that Washington isn't interested in hosting, quote, an endless cycle of meetings that lead to nothing. And he was talking about the war in Ukraine. Do you need Washington to broker a deal? Is anyone able to broker a deal with Russia about this?
3: Washington is definitely able to broker a deal. It just for that, it has to actually put pressure not on the victim, but on the aggressor. And that is something that they were never ready to do over the last 2 years. And that is why, though, those meetings were useless and never led to any result, because what they were trying to do is to pressure Ukraine into accepting unacceptable and unfair conditions. So I still think that Washington could have brokered a deal. They could have provided stronger sanctions. They could have threatened with giving Ukraine long-range missiles and many more weapons that we have been asking for. So I would rather say that if the U.S. is saying that those meetings didn't lead to any results, they should question why it happened so. And the answer to that would be because they didn't put any pressure on Russia to actually stop this war.
4: Is that in part because the U.S. has Iran it's thinking about now? How do you sort of split that focus? Are you worried that their focus is not on Ukraine anymore?
3: Frankly speaking, when the U.S. focus under Trump administration has been on Ukraine, it didn't really bring us too much good. That's also truth. So there are, have jokes here inside the country that maybe it's good that they're distracted to Iran right now. They're not helping Putin so much as they were, and are not promoting his interests.
4: Just before you go, last year you told us about how your partner had been fighting on the front lines from day one. You talked about your son rushing to shelters at school. This war is affecting everyone, including yourself, of course. How are you and your family doing all these years later?
3: It's still the same. My partner is still on the front line for 4.5 years now. My son is so much getting used to running to the shelter that he cannot imagine his life without that. So it's unfortunately became such a normal thing for us here in Ukraine that is just scary. But I'm also sometimes I just when I keep thinking that this is the hell that I personally as a person have been living in for 4.5 years, and there is no way to stop this. It just feels like years go by and my life is stuck in this in the middle of all of this and

0: I'm just living in all of this every single moment, cannot really enjoy my life, cannot plan, cannot gonna do anything except for hope to survive and hope that my family will survive. But that's not real the life, not really the life that I was hoping to lead.
1: Okay. Ina Sovsun, thank you so much for making time for us this morning.
0: Thank you for having me.
1: Ina Sovsun is a Ukrainian opposition MP. She was in Kyiv. In Russia, it is illegal to, quote, discredit the army, a law that in practice has seen thousands of people arrested or fined for criticizing the Ukraine war and makes it hard to get a sense of how people are really feeling. Vladimir Karamurza is a Russian opposition politician and dissident who was imprisoned for speaking out against the war. He is in our Ottawa studio this morning. Vladimir, good morning to you.
2: Good morning, Rebecca. Thank you so much for inviting me.
1: Are Russians tiring of this war?
2: Well, I think it is increasingly evident that despite the propaganda, despite the censorship, despite the horrendous repression that you referenced there, with today's Russia holding thousands of political prisoners, and of course the fastest growing category in the list of Russian political prisoners are those of my fellow citizens who are speaking out against the war. And as you said, speaking out against this war leads to many years in prison, just, you know, making a social media post, standing with a placard, responding to an opinion poll, a question about the war in the wrong way, quote unquote, from the point of view of the government, can lead to prison sentences. And yet, despite this situation, it is becoming increasingly difficult for the Kremlin and for its political operatives to hide the growing war fatigue in Russian society. This war was, you know, not as overwhelmingly supported to begin with as the Kremlin propaganda liked to claim. You know, there's this big lie sort of underpinning, you know, almost everything that Putin is doing, but including this war of aggression that his regime has launched against Ukraine more than 4 years ago, the full-scale war of aggression. Of course, let's not forget, actually, this war has been going on for more than 12 years, since 2014. But, you know, when I was in prison in Siberia, there was a small radio attached to the wall of my cell. It would be switched on by the guards at 5 o'clock in the morning with a wake-up call, only switched off at 9 p.m. at night with the lights out. I had no control over it, so for the whole day I was exposed to listening to the state propaganda. And one of the recurring themes of official Russian propaganda is this idea that there's this national consensus in Russia, that everybody, you know, supports Putin, everybody mm-hmm. supports the war. And in the, you know, 18 months since I've been out of prison, I've been frankly shocked as to how many people in the West take this propaganda claim at face value and repeat it. This idea that supposedly this war is very popular among Russian citizens. Well, I've always believed that actions speak louder than words. And the fact that the Kremlin feels the need to go into such repression, the fact that the Kremlin feels the need to keep Russian society in a state of constant fear, the fact that the Kremlin's so afraid to allow even moderate anti-war voices on the ballot in elections, I think tells us much more than these fake official propaganda numbers could ever do.
1: You were interested in a poll, I know, from the Independent Levada Center that asked Russians about the war. Tell us a little bit about what it said that you found to be somewhat telling on this.
2: Well, first of all, a necessary disclaimer. It's difficult to talk about polling in an authoritarian state. Mm-hmm. People know that there'll be personal consequences to giving the quote-unquote wrong answer. I gave this example in the article that, you know, in the autumn of 2024, a man in Moscow by the name of Yuri Kakhovets received a 5-year prison sentence for responding to an opinion poll question saying that he's against the war. This is a reality in Russia. So with that huge disclaimer in mind, that a lot of people are afraid to say what they actually think, it's nothing short of remarkable that this latest poll by the Levada Center showed that 62% of Russian citizens, almost two-thirds, favor peace talks with Ukraine, as opposed to 27%, only 27% who favor continuing this war. One can only imagine what the real public feelings are if we take the fear factor out of the polling. But these are the numbers we see even now.
1: Is it still dangerous for you today to speak to me about this in this way? I mean, do you feel targeted still by Russia here in Canada?
2: Well, look, I try not to think about this. I've been involved in Russian opposition politics for almost 27 years. I came to work with Boris Nemtsov, who was the most prominent leader of the Russian opposition, who was assassinated on Putin's orders in 2015. I came to work with him back in 1999, the same time that Putin was coming to power, because to many of us, it was already apparent back then how dangerous Putin was and what direction he was going to take Russia and also the world with it. And when we are seeing the consequences of that today. So, you know, I know what I'm doing is right, and I'm going to continue doing it. Well, regardless of what the other side does.
1: You know, what's interesting is that Russia is losing more soldiers than it is able to recruit at this point. The head of Britain's spy agency says almost 500,000 Russian soldiers have been killed since the start of the war. Do people in Russia realize those numbers?
2: Well, the propaganda is doing its best to try to hide this. And as you said at the beginning of this program, I mean, it's a criminal offense in Russia to speak out against the war in official Kremlin speak. That's discrediting the army. If you talk about the actual losses, if you talk about, it's not just speaking out against the war, it's just presenting honest facts about it. It's considered to be either discrediting the army or disseminating knowingly false information. That's another article of criminal code, one of the ones I was tried under. And so the propaganda is doing its best, or it's worse, I should say, to try to hide the reality, hide the truth. But of course, it's impossible to hide it forever, especially when the figures are so horrendous. Just to put things in context, Rebecca, in the 10 years of the Soviet Union's war in Afghanistan, there are about 30,000 losses of the Soviet army, the Soviet Union being 15 different countries put together, not just Russia. Now, Russia alone is suffering losses of the magnitude you just outlined. And it's, you know, the Putin regime is not going to be able to sustain this for much further.
1: And the day-to-day lives of Russians right now, what does that look like? And how has it changed in the 4.5 years that this war has been going on?
2: Well, literally the same week that Putin launched a full-scale attack on Ukraine back in February 2022, the Russian government shut down what remained of independent media in our country. It wasn't much to begin with, right? Because Putin has been in power for such a long time. He's destroyed most independent media voices. But even those few remaining by the spring of 2022 were shut down. We have pervasive internet blockages, you know, China style. And now this affects not only independent media outlets, this affects not only, you know, social media networks that people have got used to, you know, being a part of their daily lives. They're now increasingly affecting every aspect of life. You know, Moscow used to pride itself as one of the most digitalized cities in Europe. Now, nothing works. I mean, you can't order a pizza, you can't get a taxi, there's just a total internet blockage. Inflation is really high, prices are rising rapidly. And, you know, so-called economic growth that the Russian government keeps reporting about, even according to their figures, it really slowed down. But even the ones that they're claiming, that's just the war machine. That's not a real consumer economy. You know, these are drones and tanks and missiles. So even, you know, those people, there were millions of people in Russia who opposed this war from the very beginning, hence the need for the Kremlin to engage in such repression and to engage in these fear tactics. But even those people who sort of tried to stay out of politics, quote unquote, tried to look the other way, let me be blunt about it, even those people who tried to look the other way, it's beginning to affect them now as well, because this war is coming to everybody's daily lives. And it is becoming increasingly unpopular. There's increasing and increasingly evident war fatigue in Russian society. And it's becoming more and more difficult for the Kremlin to hide it, especially that we are now 4 months away from so-called parliamentary elections in September. I say so-called because Russia hasn't had real elections for more than 2 decades. This is not my opinion. These are conclusions of international observers. Putin essentially finished off elections in our country as soon as he came to power. But even in the conditions of fully controlled elections, it is really telling that the Kremlin is afraid to allow even moderate anti-war voices on the ballot. This happened 2 years ago in 2024 mm-hmm. with Boris Nadezhdin, who tried to run for the presidency of Russia on an anti-war ticket. And suddenly there were hundreds of thousands of people all over the country waiting to sign his ballot petitions. The Kremlin was afraid they didn't allow him on the ballot. And we're seeing this today again now with Yabloko, the only opposition party left in Russia, the only anti-war party left in Russia, whose candidates are being harassed, arrested, indicted, and everything the Kremlin's trying to do everything to make sure that they're not actually present on the ballot in September.
1: If, in fact, there is a sort of tenuous happenings with the Kremlin and there's concern and we hear about the paranoia from Vladimir Putin as well, why is the international community, or what is it going to take for the international community to grasp that moment?
2: You know, that's a really good question, and I would join you in asking it, Rebecca, because, you know, for so many years, first of all, Western leaders have been frankly complicit in helping Putin strengthen his regime, strengthen his dictatorship. You know, we've seen American presidents of both parties over the years look into Putin's eyes and see his soul, declare resets in relations with him and so on. We saw European leaders kowtow to Putin. Probably the most egregious example is Gerhard Schröder, the former Chancellor of Germany, who actually sold himself to Vladimir Putin very literally. It took the largest military conflict in Europe since the end of the Second World War, which is what Putin war in Ukraine is, to open the eyes of many Western leaders. But even today, I mean, you just heard the Ukrainian member of parliament. She's absolutely right that the current American administration is basically siding with Vladimir Putin in this war of aggression, not with Ukraine. And so it is really important for countries like Canada to lead on the position of principle in international affairs and to make sure that international affairs are not only about, you know, frozen assets or investment opportunities or sanctions, but that they're also about principles and values. I'm here in Ottawa because yesterday I testified before the Foreign Affairs Committee of the Canadian

0: have about a minute left, but I'm curious your thoughts on why it would be important to have this bill go ahead.
1: Well, this bill does, as you said, this is Bill C-219, James Bazin's private member's bill. It does add transnational repression to the list of sanctionable offences, but the most important aspect of this legislation, to me, is the requirement that the Minister of Foreign Affairs of Canada produces an annual report detailing the situation with prisoners of conscience, with political prisoners in dictatorial regimes around the world, and the efforts of the Canadian government to advocate on their behalf and to secure their release. The only reason I'm sitting here with you in studio in Ottawa now, instead of still being stuck in my solitary confinement cell in Siberia, is because of the International Prisoner Exchange in 2024 that only became possible after sustained advocacy by international leaders, including here in Canada. There are thousands of political prisoners in Russia today. Many of them are dying. It is a question of life or death, literally. And we need to continue these efforts. We need to continue the international advocacy to make sure that those people whose only quote-unquote crime was to have a conscience and to stand up against a brutal dictator and a murderous war, that those people are released and returned to their homes.
0: Okay. Vladimir, thank you for dropping by our studio today. Thank you for this.
1: Thank you so much for inviting me.
0: Vladimir Kara-Murza is a Russian opposition politician and dissident and a contributing columnist at the Washington Post. The CBC News is next. And then we'll meet Charlene Rochard, an Epstein survivor and the only Canadian to come forward last fall. She says the abuse started when she was a teenage model and continued into her 20s, but it took her more than two decades to confront what happened. Coming up in 6 minutes, how she found her voice and the strength of not being alone in the push for accountability. I'm Rebecca Zanbergen, and you are listening to The Current. Stay with us.

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0: 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The CBC News is next. Coming up in an hour, it's Q.
3: You might know Paul Gross from his time on the hit Canadian show Due South. Paul will be here to tell you about the time they almost literally blew up one of Canada's most famous music venues shooting that show, his new role in Samuel Beckett's Waiting for Godot, and why he thinks that play is one of the great feats of human civilization.
4: This is CBC News. Good morning. I'm Heather Wells in Winnipeg. At 9 o'clock, it's 23 degrees. We're headed to 33 in another scorcher. And once again, we have heat warnings covering much of Manitoba. Sunny today with a mix of sun and clouds and a bit of a southerly breeze. Canada is now in a technical recession. Statistics Canada says real gross domestic product shrank for two quarters in a row. Peter Armstrong now with more on what the new numbers say.
5: This was quite unexpected. And with a decline of 0.2% in the first quarter of this year, added to a decline in the final quarter of last year, that meets the technical definition of a recession and blows up the core narrative that Canada's resilience has kept the economy completely out of the ditch during this crisis. The miss on the forecast here is definitely worth mentioning. Economists had been expecting a GDP report with something closer to 1.5 or 1.7%, which would have been a quite healthy number. Instead, we have this contraction and indeed a technical recession for the first time since 2020. Now, the preliminary estimate for April suggests the economy bounced back largely on the back of oil and gas exports. But for all the people out there that have been saying it feels like a recession in the Canadian economy, it turns out they weren't wrong. Peter Armstrong, CBC News, Toronto.
4: The emergency coordinator in the RM of Kelsey says everyone there is on edge after a wildfire started near the community of Wanless. Highway 10 was closed for a time yesterday because of the wildfires. Lori Forbes says after last year's wildfire season caused thousands of people to be forced out of their homes, people are concerned how this season is going to shape up. She says water bombers and ground crews are on top of it.

0: Manitoba Wildfire Service has a great handle on them. I mean, we all can see the weather that we have ahead of us. We all have to be very aware and very keen on we have fire bans in effect with the north.
1: Forbes says this is a good reminder for people living in the RM to be prepared. And she says all open fires are prohibited and any existing burn permits have been canceled. China's foreign minister is in Ottawa. Wang Yi's three-day trip is the clearest sign yet of a rapid thaw in relations with China. But it comes as Beijing delivers a broadside over a Royal Canadian Navy ship sailing the Taiwan Strait. Janice McGregor explains.
2: Things remain tense. Defense Minister David McGuinty's spokesperson confirmed to CBC News this morning that HMCS Charlottetown conducted what Canada considers a routine transit through the Taiwan Strait last weekend. Canada is among countries that consider this a passage through international waters. Beijing, however, considers the strait internal waters. Asked about reports of this sailing, China's foreign ministry has said it respects the right of navigation under international law, but firmly opposes acts that undermine China's sovereignty and security in the name of freedom of navigation. Janice McGregor, CBC News, Ottawa.
1: At least two people are injured after a Russian drone struck an apartment building in Romania overnight. The drone hit a 10-story residential block in the city of Galați, which sits right near Romania's borders with Ukraine and Moldova. Romania's defense ministry says Russian drones breached its airspace 47 times during this war with Ukraine, but this is the first time a drone has actually hit a densely populated area, causing injuries. American Stephen Evelyn lives in the city and calls this strike a deliberate provocation.
3: I don't believe this was an accident. This happened too many times for the Russians to be doing this by accident. Either that or they're highly incompetent at waging war. But NATO needs to do something about this.
1: The Romanian ministry says there was no real opportunity for them to shoot down that drone.
4: Oh my gosh.
5: What is
4: no
5: that?
4: Way. No freaking way.
6: What is that?
5: Something exploded.
1: An eyewitness recording the moment a heavy lift rocket owned by billionaire Jeff Bezos explodes on Florida launch pad. The unmanned New Glenn rocket blew during a routine engine test at Cape Canaveral. The massive next generation rocket is the exact vehicle Blue Origin plans to use to launch lunar landers to the moon for NASA. Company officials are downplaying the blast. Forecast, another heat warning across much of Manitoba, including Winnipeg, mix of sun and clouds, a high of 33. 32 today in Brandon, 35 in Dauphin, 33 in Flin Flon, 30 in Thompson, and 15 in Churchill.
7: I'm Rebecca Zandbergen, and you're listening to The Current. Later today, the former U.S. Attorney General Pam Bondi will sit before a congressional committee to answer questions about the Epstein files. It's closed to the public, but among the survivors who plan to be outside pushing for accountability is Charlene Rochard. She is the lone Canadian who came forward last fall. CBC Washington correspondent Katie Nicholson spent some time with Rochard and has this documentary called The Butterfly.
8: Yeah, this one was Shape Magazine. I was definitely going through a hard time when I did that one.
9: Charlene Rochard flips through her modeling portfolio.
8: I was definitely being trafficked.
9: Charlene was just 16 when she left Ontario for the bright lights of New York and L.A. and a burgeoning modeling career.
8: Somebody's always telling you in this business what to do. Smile with your eyes, look depressed, look that editorial look like you're mad. I mean, somebody's always literally telling you how to feel and how to look. So I was conditioned in such a way to do what everybody told me to do.
9: One of those people was Jeffrey Epstein.
10: Federal prosecutors are taking another run at hedge fund manager Jeffrey Epstein.
11: Tonight, the law enforcement officials say Epstein is expected to be charged with two federal counts related to sex trafficking. His alleged crimes taking place from 2002 to 2005 against dozens of underage girls.
12: A New York billionaire who counts Donald Trump and Bill Clinton among his friends is set to appear in court today in a sex crimes case. The specific charges against Jeffrey.
9: The facts of the sexual predator's vast trafficking empire have been widely reported on. Officials estimate the disgraced financier groomed and exploited hundreds of women using an array of emotionally abusive tactics, coercing them with money, offers of help, connections, and threats. Survivors have shared how they were assaulted and how he forced them to perform sexual massages on him or other powerful people in his circle. He often isolated them, flying them to his private island, his ranch, or Manhattan mansion. Charlene isn't able to talk about the specifics of what happened to her because she's pursuing legal action to hold the people she says abused her accountable. Only that it began when she was a teenager, and she endured it into her 20s. It's taken Charlene a couple of decades to come to terms with those days, but now she's confronting it head on.
6: I didn't know what grooming was. I didn't know what coercion looked like.
9: The Southwestern Ontario girl who won a modeling scholarship at 12, now a powerful voice on Capitol Hill.
6: And that is exactly why I was vulnerable. Trafficking didn't start with violence. It started with access. People offering mentorship, people who promised exposure, travel, and introductions to powerful individuals.
9: Charlene is seated between two Democratic power brokers, Representative Pramila Jayapal and Ro Khanna, at a roundtable on human trafficking.
6: I was groomed and manipulated in plain sight, inside environments that look legitimate. Hotels, studios, photo shoots.
9: Charlene speaks with confidence and ease, but finding her voice took time.
13: I had been asked to come forward from people that knew my story time and time again, and I just couldn't do it. I just put block that out of my mind, and anytime I would see him, he's literally everywhere, right? So I couldn't go to the grocery store without seeing him on a newspaper that was, you know, at the front of the aisle, or on TV, or, you know, Netflix series or something. But I honestly avoided it all. I just avoided it. At some point, it all becomes too heavy. There was so much that happened to me during that time, and not just Epstein, but after Epstein as well, that it broke me down. I just got really depressed, and I didn't know what to do. I was just at a point in my life where I just felt literally like worthless.
9: Charlene packed up her four kids and headed back to Canada in 2016 and ended a volatile relationship 5 years later. All the while, more and more Epstein survivors were coming forward, shedding light on what had happened. Still, she kept silent.
13: I wasn't in a safe space. My body wasn't able to speak about what had happened to me yet. And so it can take people decades to get over trauma. And we still go through it. If ever. I don't think you actually ever get over it, because you don't forget what happened to you. You're just able to maybe compartmentalize it in a different way than before. But I wasn't ready.
9: But then one day, a familiar face appeared on TV.
14: I'm so proud and honored to be here today. My name is Lisa Phillips.
9: An old friend from the modeling world, Lisa Phillips.
14: In the year 2000, I was taken to Jeffrey Epstein's island while on a photo shoot in the Caribbean. Who I saw and what I experienced there would change me forever.
9: Even though they knew each other well back in the day, they had no idea they were both victims of the same abuse.
15: Well, back in the early 2000s, everyone that I knew Jeffrey Epstein thought highly of him. He was talked about like he was a mentor and a good person back then. So nobody talked about the abuse that they were experiencing personally to themselves. That wasn't the climate back then. It's not.
9: But times had changed. Charlene called Lisa right away.
15: I was really sad about it. I was really sad to know that she had gone through the same type of abuse that I had gone through, because there wasn't a lot of people that I told back then. I never knew with Charlene that it had happened to her, or even to the extent I never even knew that she had been on the island too. You know, so it's not easy. You know, it's one thing to deal with the pain of what happens to you, but when you know it's happened to somebody else, it's not easy, you know.
9: Not long after connecting with Lisa, Charlene flew to L.A. and met with other survivors who were about to shoot a public service announcement to air during the Super Bowl. It demanded the release of the full Epstein files.
16: I suffered so much pain.
17: So much pain.
18: So much pain.
9: In the ads, the women hold pictures of their younger selves, how they looked when they first met Epstein.
19: I was 14 years old.
20: I was 16 years old.
21: I was 16.
22: 17.
23: 14 years old.
24: This is me.
25: This was me.
26: I broke down that day. Like, I was not used to speaking about this. I had barely spoken about it, and I didn't realize that the words that they wanted us to say in the PSA, they just hit me so hard.
27: It's time to bring the secrets out of the shadows. It's time to shine a light into the darkness.
26: And that's even when I started learning about all of these definitions and things that had happened to me. And, you know, it sounds strange, but your mind puts things away in compartments to be able to keep going.
28: Dissociate.
26: So I have not forgotten. It's very clear in my mind, but it was also a long time ago. And to say these words now of what happened to me, it's very hard. It's very hard. And so I lean on Lisa a lot.
9: There is strength in not being alone, especially in the glaring spotlight of one of the world's biggest scandals, which has brought down royalty and leaders in politics, business, and academia. The public interest is relentless, even as many survivors are still processing years of trauma.
29: It's going to be an emotional moment for sure. It's going to be so much because when you share a trauma bond and a friendship bond and everything that we share together, it's more than just friendship. It's sisterhood. Yeah. It's family. It's hard. And Virginia was our family.
9: Virginia is Virginia Roberts Dufresne, one of the first survivors to come forward and who died by suicide last year.
30: Vigil.
9: Charlene, Lisa, and fellow survivor Laura Bloom McGee are crammed into the back of an Uber heading to the National Mall in D.C.
30: We're smiling now. We're smiling.
31: Butterflies everywhere.
9: Butterflies have become a symbol for survivors who feel they are emerging from their own cocoons. Charlene has made each of the women their own butterfly necklace.
32: We assembled to remember and honor the life of a young American woman, Virginia Roberts Dufresne.
9: The stage is covered in flowers. Behind it, a massive white screen with sketches of a smiling Virginia.
33: Virginia is a hero, and her wings are still fluttering, fragile, luminous, unstoppable.
9: One after another, survivors, their family members, activists, and lawmakers step onto the stage.
34: Virginia's bravery changed my life. When she spoke her truth, she tore down the walls of shame that kept me silent for years.
9: The Trump administration's Department of Justice posted a message acknowledging the women were in town on one of its social media accounts. It invited victims to walk over to the FBI office and make a statement about what they know and who they know abused them.
35: Where are we right now?
36: The place where we've already been.
35: Since when?
9: That night, a group of them did just that and made this cheeky video.
35: And what do we want?
37: The truth, justice, accountability, the files.
9: Many survivors, of course, have gone to the FBI and other police forces over the years, or like Charlene, have given names of people they were trafficked to their personal lawyers.
26: DOJ has not contacted us.
9: And what do you think of that?
26: I think that's also degrading that they won't. They've said publicly that they've called for meetings for us, but none of them have actually gotten any meetings with them.
38: If you are willing, please raise your hands if you have still not been able to meet with this Department of Justice.
9: In February, Charlene and the women she calls her survivor sisters sat behind the then Attorney General Pam Bondi in a congressional hearing.
38: For your Department of Justice and the harm that it has done to the survivors who are standing right behind you and are waiting for you to turn to them and apologize for what your Department of Justice has
0: members,
38: done.
0: Members, let's get to answer.
9: Representative Pramila Jayapal demanded Bondi turn around and acknowledge them.
1: I'm not determined the gentlelady's reclaimed
2: her time. I'm not going to get in the gutter for her theatrics.
0: The time belongs to the time.
13: It felt like I was a little kid again, just asking for somebody to acknowledge me, to be honest. It felt really degrading that she just couldn't turn around and say, you know what, I am sorry.

0: That experience, I will never forget. It's just being dismissed again and again and again.
1: There have been some victories. The Department of Justice has released 3.5 million pages of its Epstein files. For the first time, the public able to see for themselves some of what the survivors have been talking about for years.
2: How does it feel to look at some things, some of the images, places you've been, and recognize them? What is that like for you?
0: It brings me back to a period of time that wasn't a good time for me. So it's actually really, really hard. And what people don't realize is that every single time they ask us about something, it brings back bad memories. I remember one time I was just sitting in my car, and a reporter actually sent me a picture, and I just couldn't drive anymore. Like, I was at the grocery store. I got a text, put my groceries in my car. I sat down and started bawling.
1: The picture, she says, was from Epstein's Island.
0: And it's literally, there's only certain people that know what we've been through. Like, it's really only my survivor sisters that know and understand everything that we're going through. And we talk every day. So, and we know when somebody goes silent to call them.
1: To date, only half of the files have been released, one of several ongoing battles for transparency and accountability. Survivors are lobbying for changes in the modeling industry, education and training on how to spot red flags of victim grooming, and for new laws.
3: Hi, how are you?
1: On this day, the survivors are going door to door on Capitol Hill, pushing legislators to support Virginia's law.
4: We can sit down first.
3: We have it until 1:30, so if you want like a comfortable space to sit inside.
4: Okay.
1: But introduced in February, it would eliminate the statute of limitations for adult victims of sexual abuse and trafficking to file civil claims.
3: Thank you for flagging that. Thank you so much. Bye-bye.
1: Since coming forward last fall, Charlene's life has radically changed.
0: And we have had threats. Some of us have had death threats.
1: Some survivors have even had to call police.
0: There are people that comment to us in our messages on social media, and we just have to not look at that, block those people, and take a lot of extra precautions in our lives that we don't run into these people.
1: Charlene says coming forward is one of the hardest things she's ever done.
2: Where does your courage come from, do you think?
0: My courage comes from my children. Really, I think about them, and I think about them in every single press conference, every single time I speak, and that's what gives me the confidence to speak, because I know that they're watching, and I know that they'll see everything that I do, and I want them to be proud of me. Come on, Minnie. Come on. Come on.
1: Back in Ontario, Charlene and her four children walk the family dogs.
5: Yeah, the dogs are tired.
0: Do you want me to take? Here.
5: Oh, maybe.
0: Do you want to take me?
6: I'm Liam, and I'm 12.
7: Hi, I'm Olivia, and I'm 14.
8: Hi, my name is Bella, and I'm 15.
9: I'm Trey, and I'm also 15.
1: Before coming forward to the world, Charlene had to tell them what happened.
6: I had seen, like, videos online about it, but I didn't know that she herself went through it. So it was very eye-opening, and I'm just proud of her. Every time I do hear her speak, I just get blown away by the way she says things. Like, she has so much power behind her voice, and I just, like, yeah, that's my mom. That's my mom. I know that person. Yep.
10: My friends, like, the first time I, like, told them, they're like, hey, can we come over? I'm like, hey, my mom's kind of, like, doing, like, something right now. And they're like, what? And then I told them, and they're like, what? She was, like, she knew, like, Jeffrey Epstein and, like, all the stuff that happened. And, like, she was, like, on the island and all that, and then they looked up the news, and they're like, geez, he wasn't lying, and it's honestly pretty cool to see.
1: Charlene's children are following in her footsteps, modeling and taking acting lessons. Her three oldest kids are also now working with the advocacy group behind that Super Bowl ad, World Without Exploitation.
9: It's basically just kind of get together and we talk about, we brainstorm different ways that we can, you know, maybe get into passing bills or things that'll help prevent exploitation. It really shines a light on how, I don't want to say messed up, but I do want to say messed up. So how messed up the American justice system is, and how just in general, some of the laws don't really benefit survivors, and how sometimes you can have situations where people aren't really taking

0: taken seriously. I feel like shining a light on that is important. Yeah, it's eye-opening.
1: Oh, watch the other mini now.
2: There. In the last 6 months, I mean, you've blown your life up by doing this. Do you have any regrets?
1: I don't have any regrets. Again, if I could just help that one person, I think that makes it all worthwhile. It's very hard to do what we're doing. All of us, when we come forward, it's actually really scary. And if we could just be that one person to somebody, everybody might say, like, how did you do it? You know, how did you come forward? But I had one person. I had Lisa, you know, and she guided me. You just need that one person. So if somebody's in any kind of relationship that could be domestic violence or sex trafficking, you just need that one person to go to and say, you know, this is happening to me or this has happened to me. And there's resources out there that you can go to, but it's just taking that first step.
3: The documentary was produced by the CBC's Katie Nicholson with help from Liz Hoff at the Audio Documentary Unit. I'm Rebecca Zanbergen. This is The Current. We are just 2 weeks away now from the FIFA World Cup when it touches down in Toronto. And while Canadian singer-songwriter Nelly Furtado stepped away from performing last fall, she certainly has not left the spotlight. Her new single, Electric Circus, is the first track on a pump-up album Canada Soccer is releasing ahead of the World Cup. She was also inducted into the Canadian Music Hall of Fame at this year's Junos. Here's a little Nelly throwback for you. It's All Good Things.

0: That's Nelly Furtado with All Good Things. I'm Rebecca Zanbergen, and you're listening to The Current. English pronunciation, it can be hard. The best-selling humor writer David Sedaris has been collecting the most egregious examples of people saying words in a way that's just plain wrong, but very entertaining. He writes about them in his latest book, The Land and Its People. Next week on the program, you'll hear Matt Galloway's conversation with David Sedaris, but here's a sneak preview.
1: I was having dinner with a Canadian couple, and they had been in Ireland, and they overheard an American say that he was going out to look for a leprechaun. And it took him a while to realize he meant leprechaun. So now they just say leprechaun, right? And every couple and every family has something like that. But what I liked is I wrote that essay, and I started reading it out loud, and people started giving me examples. And I met a German woman who taught herself English, and she thought dandelion was pronounced dandelion. So I will never say dandelion again. It's just always going to be leprechaun. And I saw a little leprechaun sitting beneath a dandelion one day.
2: Dramatically is one of those words as well, which sounds better than it should, even if it doesn't exist.
1: I saw a preacher on the subway saying that crimes has risen dramatically. And so we have said that ever since. But, and it's every couple and every family has their, and I love hearing other people's.
0: Matt Galloway's interview with David Sedaris next week on The Current. Coming up after your regional update.
3: Well, the realities are that costs are still going up for pretty much everything for the driver's side, but the pay hasn't ever kept up with the costs of operating. The pay has actually gone down most of the way across the board for most drivers.
0: Uber drivers in Victoria have become the first app-based workers in Canada to unionize. Some say this is a win for drivers who want fair pay and health benefits. Others say the deal lacks substance. That's coming up in 90 seconds. I'm Rebecca Zanbergen, and you're listening to The Current.

0: This is a news update on CBC Radio 1, 89.3 FM and 990 AM. Good morning. I'm Heather Wells in Winnipeg at 9:30, 24 in Winnipeg and Brandon, 27 already in Dauphin, and it's 22 in Thompson. The emergency coordinator in the arm of Kelsey says everyone is on edge after a wildfire started near the community of Wanlis. Yesterday, Highway 10 was closed for a time because of that fire. Lori Forbes says after last year's wildfire season caused thousands of people to be forced from their homes, people are concerned about how this season is going to shape up. She says water bombers and ground crews are on top of the situation. Some British imports are on their way to help reinforce Manitoba's healthcare system. Health Minister Uzoma Asegwara flew to the UK last month, a country with overworked doctors and a paramedic hiring freeze in some areas. Asegwara returned with conditional deals to hire 24 doctors and 29 paramedics. A Brandon truck driver is angry traffic lights aren't functioning at the scene of a fatal crash. A 49-year-old woman died after her SUV was hit by a semi-truck in Brandon Wednesday. Police say the big truck failed to stop. Trucker John Harrower says traffic lights were installed at that intersection last summer, and he wants to know why they aren't working yet. That heat warning continues. A high in Winnipeg today of 33.
1: I'm Rebecca Zanbergen, and you're listening to The Current. Uber drivers in Victoria, British Columbia are reacting to an historic union agreement.
2: It's good. I mean, I'm in the union side. My kids, family, kids, work. Pay the bills at the end of the day, right? So if you have support from someone that they're protecting you, that's good.
1: Uber drivers in that city have become the first app-based workers in Canada to unionize and ratify an agreement. And that is drivers across the country, like Erla Phillips in Toronto, hopeful they can do the same.
3: Some people are working anywhere between 12 and 16 to 18 hours a day to try to make enough money so that they can cover their vehicle expenses, pay for their living expenses. Things need to change. You know, most of us love doing this work. A lot of us love driving. A lot of us love having the customers in our cars and taking people where they go and earning on our time and our place. But you know what? We need fair pay.
1: Ash Erickson is an Uber driver and part of the union's bargaining team. He's in Victoria. Ash, good morning.
4: Good morning.
1: How do you feel having this deal ratified now?
4: Oh, it was a great feeling when we got it all taken care of. It was a long time coming.
1: Yeah. And why the need to have a union for drivers working in BC with Uber?
4: A bunch of different things. Like the intro was saying, there's the fair pay. There's also the actual representation to be able to deal with issues with Uber. Because unfortunately, sometimes when dealing with their customers or driver support, the support isn't exactly very supportive.
1: What do you mean by that? Just sort of describe, walk us through what it's like.
4: Oh, if there's any dispute of, say, a fare didn't pay properly, you'd think it'd be as simple as calling and asking somebody to fix it. But it usually involves calling five or six times or chatting with what is essentially a scripted AI bot over and over, having them end the conversation saying, "Nope, we've told you all you need to know." And only after 5 or 10 times of talking with them will it usually be resolved, sometimes more.
1: Just describe to us sort of your day-to-day. How many hours are you driving? What time do you start? How do you decide which hours you're going to work?
4: For me, I usually start just after dropping my kids off at school in the morning. I'll usually go for the day, pick them up from school, and then after supper time, when the wife is home, I'll end up going working in the evenings. My main thing that I like about the job is be able to start and stop whenever I need to.
1: As you've mentioned, though, there are challenges. For instance, there's a lot of overhead. You've got car insurance, maintenance, fuel. What are the financial realities of your work?
4: Well, the realities are that costs are still going up for pretty much everything for the driver's side, but the pay hasn't ever kept up with the costs of operating. The pay has actually gone down most of the way across the board for most drivers.
1: Yeah, so you say you like the hours and it's flexible and that's all good, but if it is so challenging and the wages haven't increased over time, why have you stuck with it as long as you have?
4: I kept holding out hope that once we got the union contract, we'll be able to actually make it worthwhile again. I love the job, the ability to deal with customers, and everybody I meet every day is great people. So it's a fun job to do. It's just, yeah, a regular 9-to-5 job doesn't work necessarily for my schedule.
1: Mm-hmm. And so does this deal, does it make it worthwhile? Does it make it more lucrative for you and your family?
4: We're just finding out about how it works as all the contract starts to kick in. I mean, the contract came with some extra perks that we didn't have previously, such as a health plan and quarterly bonuses. And we're going to find out how much of a difference that'll all make.
1: Are you hopeful? I mean, is there one thing in particular that you were fighting for that you're happy you've gotten? Or did you lose some things in this that you're still searching for?
4: I mean, we're never going to get everything we want on a first contract. This was the reality of the way it works. But we got more than we were expecting out of it. The main thing, I think, is the ability to have the representation for when dealing with Uber, and also when the union's now going to be able to be lobbying the government on behalf of the drivers. That's going to be able to help us a lot, too.
1: You know, Victoria is a smaller market. I've heard some people talk about whether or not this can find its way, a unionization for Uber drivers in bigger cities like Toronto. What are your thoughts? Do you think it could expand to a place like Toronto?
4: Oh, I hope it can expand all the way across the country. I mean, bigger cities, it'll definitely be more of a challenge to organize everybody together. But I hope that more drivers consider it and are able to get together for it.
1: If there are others looking to do this, what would you suggest in helping them organize?
4: Keep your ear out for when you hear that a union is organizing in your city, and then get in contact with them. I mean,

0: depends on which unions are forming. I don't know which ones are trying to form in different cities, but most of the time there is word gets around amongst the drivers and usually some news or something like that. And once you've heard that they're trying to form, get in touch with them.
1: Okay, Ash, I appreciate your time today. Happy driving today.
0: Thank you.
1: Ash Erickson is an Uber driver in Victoria and part of the union's bargaining team. Michael Wright, labor lawyer at the Toronto law firm Wright Henry LLP, joins us now. He's been working with Uber drivers in Toronto. Good morning to you.
2: Good morning.
1: Michael, why haven't we seen more unions of app-based workers come to be in the way that we've seen happen in Victoria?
2: It's a challenging sector to organize, as Ash just explained. What made things different in British Columbia is that the government amended its labor laws to provide for a platform worker classification. And the key to that is it eliminated this dispute over whether drivers and delivery people are employees or independent contractors, which is a hurdle that gets removed when the legislation is amended, and certainly makes organizing more straightforward, not simple, but certainly more straightforward.
1: Can you unionize without that legislation going ahead? I mean, if other provinces such as Ontario and other ones across the country have not done that, then is there still a chance to unionize?
2: There is, but there is this debate about whether drivers and delivery people are independent contractors or employees. It's an issue in the class action in Ontario where I'm counsel, where the claim is that Uber drivers and delivery people are employees, and Uber takes the position that they are independent contractors. And so it's a long-running, challenging debate.
1: And why do you think other provinces have not followed BC's general direction to make these employees and not just independent freelancers, essentially?
2: Well, I'm hoping they will, because I think what the situation in Victoria demonstrates is that when government steps in and legislates and creates an environment in which Uber is required to negotiate in good faith, what the story in Victoria tells us is that's what they do. They negotiate in good faith. They respect that legal regulation. This is a company that historically had what I would call a complicated relationship with the law and legal regulation. It's now a much more mature, highly profitable, publicly traded company that what Victoria shows us will accept regulation and will act appropriately when that is done.
1: Outside of Victoria, then, now we know they have their deal, but for everyone else who's driving Uber in this country, what kind of worker protections do they have if you're working for an app-based company right now?
2: None. They're not considered workers. They are considered independent contractors. And they do not have the legal protection that we take for granted in so many other workplaces and in so many other classifications of employees.
1: You know, there are people listening right now who would say, just don't drive Uber then, get another job. Why is it important to ensure that they have the protections they need?
2: Well, I guess you can say that about anybody who's got challenges in their job. You can always say, well, go work somewhere else or do something else. But the reality is, many people who drive for Uber do it because it's what they're able to do. It either fits with their schedule, it's what they're trained for. They don't have a better option, and so that's the option that they're pursuing. And as a society, and I would say a wealthy society, I just find it outrageous that governments have not stepped in to offer basic protections, both in terms of health and safety, in terms of providing people with the minimum standards that other employees in their provinces have, and have not made it easier for Uber drivers and delivery people and other platform workers who indicate they want to unionize to actually have access to collective bargaining.
1: You heard Ash sort of describe why it would be difficult or how it would be more difficult in Toronto to unionize when the drivers are sort of, they're hidden, right? We don't know who they are. And even the I think the app doesn't necessarily know where to find them all, or the people outside of the system don't necessarily know where to find them all. So how, outside of the legislative

0: challenges it would be to unionize. How difficult would it be to unionize in a place like Vancouver or Toronto?
1: It is challenging for all of those reasons. And what UFCW did, which was creative, but I think they had no other choice, is that the organizers actually took Uber rides so they could talk to Uber drivers. That's how they communicated with them about the union, and that's how they assessed their interest in joining the union. So that is not a typical organizing drive. You don't typically get in the car of the employee who may or may not want to unionize and talk to them, but there's really no other alternative when they're so spread out and where there's no transparency in terms of where they are and how to reach them.
0: There has been, of course, some pushback to the agreement that drivers in Victoria got. Have a listen to what Erla Phillips had to say about it. Now, she's an Uber driver in Toronto, co-founder of the advocacy group Rideshare Drivers Association of Ontario. Have a listen.
2: It's kind of thin on substance as far as I'm concerned. It hasn't delivered what traditional unions would be fighting for, such as fair pay. There has been no change. There was no increase to workers' earnings. There were small little benefits attached, which are all performance-based, but nothing that significantly improves the earnings of the typical driver.
0: What do you make of that comment?
1: It is a first collective agreement, and that is always challenging because you can't achieve everything you want in a first collective agreement. But this agreement does provide significant financial improvements for drivers. They have an opportunity to earn over $10,000 in quarterly bonuses during a four-year collective agreement. They will have access to a $500 annual health and wellness fund that's paid for through contributions by Uber based on a 10-cent per ride contribution. There are increases to waiting fees, cancellation fees, and there is that is the financial piece. There's also a full and independent grievance and arbitration process, the Joint Health and Safety Committee. Those things are also important to drivers, right? Fairness and an ability to resolve disputes quickly and inexpensively is also crucial for them.
0: Is there any concern that if a company like Uber tries to, or rather the drivers themselves try to unionize, that the company will just pull out altogether? Look, I'm not going to deal with this union. I'm not going to deal with government legislation, whatever it may be. I mean, is there risk in Uber just pulling out of a market?
1: There's always a risk with a company that is going to be unionized that has flexibility in terms of where it wants to provide services or manufacture goods. There's always that risk. And there is that risk with Uber. But Uber made $10 billion last year in profit. So it is a highly profitable business. It was not always that way. And it will react rationally. If there's unionization, it's going to have to assess whether as a result of that, it can still be profitable. That will guide its decision.
0: And what happens if you know, we don't see these workers protected in a better way? What is at risk if the drivers continue to drive in bigger cities in Canada without the protections you've talked about this morning?
1: Well, there's the impact to the drivers and delivery people. There's no question about that. But I think it's something larger than that. I think as a society, to not do anything to provide assistance and better opportunities for people who drive for Uber, many of whom are recent immigrants to Canada, are vulnerable, struggle economically, to just stand by and let the situation continue is highly problematic from a societal perspective.
0: Okay. Michael Wright, we'll leave it there. I appreciate your time this morning. Thank you.
1: Thank you very much.
0: Michael Wright is a labor lawyer at the Toronto law firm Wright Henry LLP. We did ask Uber for an interview. It declined, but did provide us with a statement from Laura Miller, the head of public policy and communications for Uber Canada. It says, quote, "We're pleased that drivers have voted to ratify this agreement. It reflects months of constructive good faith discussions and protects the flexibility drivers value. This is not a traditional agreement. It's designed for how drivers actually work, and there is no change to how drivers use the Uber app today. This is part of an ongoing process as we learn what works best for drivers."

0: I'm Rebecca Zandbergen, and this is The Current. What's your grip like? Not your handshake, but your ability to hang on and hold your own weight, or just to carry groceries. Maybe an odd question, but grip and its importance is all the rage.
1: I want to be able to strut into older age feeling confident in my body's ability. And what is going to be a good marker of that? Grip strength. So start lifting heavy things, start hanging from stuff, just start including it.
2: It strengthens the fingers, the arm, and the cortex. It's called homunculus. So grip strength not only drives the brain, but it strengthens the grip.
3: You take people with the highest grip strength compared to the lowest grip strength. The people with the highest grip strength have a 70% lower chance of getting and dying from dementia.
0: Sounds like the stakes are high. For more on this gripping story, Matt Galloway spoke with Alyssa Ages, a health and fitness journalist and the author of Secrets of Giants, a journey to uncover the true meaning of strength. Here is their conversation from January.
4: What are we talking about here? What is grip strength?
5: So grip strength is basically your ability to hold on to something, whether it is with a pinch grip, like with your fingertips, or kind of with the palm of your hand, like when you're giving a handshake. And it is an important marker for longevity, but I think not quite in the way that a lot of the headlines want you to think it is.
4: Okay.
5: Because it's not just about your grip, it's about your overall strength. And I think people who have a stronger grip tend to be stronger overall. Mm. And that's kind of an important part to note about it, because we don't want people to think, oh my God, I don't have great grip strength. I'm just going
4: to
5: die.
4: This is a thing now, right? And
5: yes.
4: One of the reasons why we wanted to talk to you, there's stories that are written about it, but my Instagram algorithm is very strange. It seems to be like salads and people making bread and stories about grip strength. Why is this now a thing?
5: I think we talk so much about longevity now, and I think, you know, everybody has forever wanted to find what is that one magic thing that is going to make me live forever. Mm. And if someone is going to tell you it's grip strength and it feels like something you can just add and train easily, then you're going to kind of glom onto it. The truth is you don't need to sit on your couch just sort of grabbing one of those old school bodybuilding grippers. A lot of the
4: like
5: things,
4: those pinch kind of things.
5: Yeah, we don't have to do that, right? So a lot of the ways that we train, as long as you are doing strength training and resistance training, are going to increase your grip strength regardless, while you are also doing the more important thing and the known marker of longevity, which is building your muscle mass.
4: What have you brought into the studio these sitting next to me here?
5: I have brought in two little 5-pound plates.
4: Okay.
5: And I thought one of the things we could do is we can have you try to pinch them together, mm-hmm. just with your fingertips,
4: okay.
5: and see how long you can hold on to that four and how that feels together.
4: So I just pinch, can I do this with either hand?
5: Yeah, but you can't put your fingers in the hole in the middle. You got to pinch them from the top.
4: Pinch from the top like that?
5: Yeah.
4: Okay. Yeah, I'm worried that it's going to come crashing down onto the table. How long do I need to do this for?
5: A specific marker of how long it has to be in your hands
4: okay.
5: for, but it's just kind of a good sense of, is this challenging for me?
4: I'm still doing it and it's
5: is
4: challenging.
5: This something? Yeah, it's challenging.
4: Can I put them down?
5: You can put them down.
4: Now, in doing that, what does that show me?
5: I mean, with that one, it's fingertip strength,
4: yeah.
5: right? And just can you hang on to that? It's the strength in your fingertips, but it also is the strength in the rest of your hand and
4: sure.
5: your forearm.
4: Yeah.
5: And it actually goes all the way up your arm. One of the studies I kind of want to point to, because I think this is the one that gets referenced the most. They'd followed 140,000 people between the ages of 35 and 70.
4: Mm-hmm.
5: And they measured their grip strength using one of those, again, those kind of squeezy things, mm-hmm. which is the technical term for it. and then they followed them over the next 4 years. And they found that with every 11-pound decrease in grip strength over the course of that time, there was a 17% increase in the risk of cardiovascular death. Then people spoke to the author about it, right? And the author sort of said, well, we don't know that it's that grip strength is necessarily this marker of you're going to have better cardiovascular strength. But what we do know is that exercise in general is really important. We want you to be exercising most days and doing resistance training most days.
4: People have pointed to what this will allow you to do later on in life, that you are able to open tightly closed
5: yes.
4: jars. If you're able to carry a bag of groceries, you're able to

0: maybe pick up a grandchild or what have you. Tell me about some of the things that grip strength will allow you to do in future if you strengthen it, if you work on it.
1: Yeah, I mean, one of the things that I feel like I write about so much, I'm a broken record, which is if you want to be able to continue to live independently for longer, you have to build your strength. You have to be able to do more things like carrying your groceries. That's grip strength, right? So let's say you need to carry your bags of groceries from, even if it's just your driveway to your front door, but maybe you're in a condo building and it's from your parking lot up to the elevator, whatever it is, that's grip strength. Grip strength is opening up the pickle jar. You know, it's those simple things. It's something like just giving a handshake to somebody, which if you're in business, that's a really important thing to be able to do. But it's something that you can develop by doing other strength training exercises that will similarly help you continue to live an independent life, to build your stability and your control and your mobility and all of those other important things. So deadlifting, not necessarily a giant barbell. I know what people are picturing. You can deadlift two dumbbells. Anything with free weights, where those weights are only being held by the strength of your hands, that's going to build your grip strength. If you have access to a pull-up bar, hanging from it and doing a, just a dead hang, where you literally just let your body hang for as long as you can, that's going to build your grip strength. But that's also going to build your upper body strength, which is just as important.
0: So how are the, I mean, you've hinted at some of them. How are some of the ways that we can go about training ourselves to do this?
1: Yeah, I would say if you are strength...
0: Especially if you're not going to a gym, for example.
1: Yes. If you are strength training, which I hope people are doing, and you can even just get a set of dumbbells at home, do exercises with those dumbbells.
0: I mean, these were 5 pounds.
1: Yeah.
0: And I don't know how long I held on to them for, but you could feel it in your arm.
1: You can
0: feel
1: it. Yeah, exactly. And if you held on for longer, you'd start to feel it further up your arm as well, right? But anything where you're holding on to a weight where there's gravity pulling on it, that's going to increase your grip strength. So think about things like lunges with weights in your hand. Think about things like those deadlifts. Anything where you have to hold on to that with your own power. So a cable machine is nice too, but if you're talking about doing it at home, even a household object, grab a gallon jug of water. Walk around with that a little bit more.
0: So people have talked about this, that
1: yeah.
0: you should be able to lift it up. But also,
1: absolutely.
0: If you can, walk around with something like that. See how long you could,
1: yes.
0: could you walk for a minute carrying this? Is that
1: yeah.
0: what we should be thinking
1: yes,
0: about?
1: Yes, a farmer carry is actually a phenomenal movement
0: That's
1: to
0: what
1: do.
0: That's what it's called, farmer carry.
1: A weighted carry is one of the kind of fundamental ways we move through our day. There's a series of these fundamental movement patterns that are the way that we kind of do all the daily tasks in our life. And a carry is one of them, a weighted carry. So yeah, pick up two heavy things. They don't have to be equal weight, because how often are you carrying two things of exactly equal weight in your hands while you walk around? Your grocery bags are not the exact same weight. And walk around with them. Walk back and forth down your hallway in your house. And just do that, you know, if you incorporate that twice a week into your strength training routine, that's a really simple way to do it.
0: And there are muscle benefits to this, but brain benefits as well.
1: Yes, yes. We do understand that there are cognitive benefits associated with grip strength, but there are also cognitive benefits associated with just being stronger in general.
0: And that's what we're, broadly what you're talking about
1: yeah.
0: here, that this is part of, and again, there's this huge focus, and I mentioned it's the beginning of January, the gyms are filled with people.
1: Yes.
0: People want to pump up, but they also need to get strong. And there's a real focus now on people doing strength training over the course of your life.
1: Yes, exactly. It's never, one, it's never too late to start. Does not matter how old you are. We don't really know if there is a point at which you are going to stop being able to build muscle. We don't think that there is. But, you know, if you have somebody who even is experiencing bone loss related to age, you can still maintain the bone that you have by continuing to strength train. You can build the muscle that you have. You can build back muscle by strength training. And it doesn't have to be some crazy thing that you've seen on the internet. It's just what's hard for you. The most important thing for growing muscle and for building bone is that you are just stressing your muscles enough for it to be challenging so that you are forcing them to grow.
0: Two off-ramps that people will find to not do this. One is, I simply don't have time. I couldn't possibly. I'm not yeah. going to go to the gym. I don't have time. Everything's too busy. What would you say?
1: I would say if you can carve out even 20 minutes of your day to do it at home, again, with household items, that is still a really, really good start. Or just with your body weight is a really good start. A resistance band is a really good start. You can get up for 5 minutes from your desk and do it in little chunks throughout the day. We know that exercise snacks, as they call them, are also really beneficial. So you can just find little ways to work it in.
0: And the other part is, and you've hinted at this, but people will say, well, it's too late for me to do this.
1: Yeah.
0: I haven't been doing it. Why do it now?
1: Yes, and that we know. We know with certainty it is not too late.
0: That there's never, it's never too late.
1: It's never too late. I would say if you are on the slightly older side, I mean, in general, I think everybody benefits from working with a trainer at the start of their strength training career, but especially if you're

0: little bit older and maybe your stability is a little bit off at this point, having somebody who can be with you and watch you and make sure you're moving correctly and with the right form and safely is really, really important. So even if you do that for 2 or 3 sessions just to learn how to move, it is a really good way to start.
1: Are you encouraged by, I said that this is a thing now, and it's not just on social media, but a lot of people are talking about this.
0: Yes.
1: As somebody who has spent a lot of time talking about this and writing about it, are you encouraged by that?
0: Yes, I think it's amazing. I mean, my parents, I was just visiting my parents in Florida, and they said, you know, we need to start strength training.

0: I was just visiting my parents in Florida, and they said, you know, we need to start strength training. What do we do? And I took them to their little gym that has a rack of dumbbells and some cable machines, and I gave them two workouts to do twice a week that are based on your fundamental movement patterns. So we did a hinge, a lunge, a squat, a push, a pull, and a rotation. And I just gave them that, and I was like, this is how basic it is. You just have to do every one of those movement patterns both times that you go into the gym, and that's a really good start.
1: Alyssa, thank you very much.
0: Thank you so much.
1: Thanks for bringing the weights, too. I feel like I got stronger here just in the studio.
0: Absolutely.
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0: 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Narrative, lyric, heroic, romantic, verse, or prose. 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
1: You might know Paul Gross from his time on the hit Canadian show Due South. Paul will be here to tell you about the time they almost literally blew up one of Canada's most famous music venues shooting that show, his new role in Samuel Beckett's Waiting for Godot, and why he thinks that play is one of the great feats of human civilization.
2: This is CBC News. Good morning. I'm Heather Wells in Winnipeg at 10 o'clock. It's 24 and partly cloudy. It is going to be another steamer in Winnipeg. A mix of sun and clouds, a high of 33. The humidex will feel like 36. And once again, we are under a heat warning for most of the province. Canada has slipped into a technical recession. New data from Statistics Canada shows economic growth stalled in the first quarter, with gross domestic product turning slightly negative on an annualized basis. It marks the second straight quarter of economic contraction. The agency blames a weak month for resource extraction and higher gold imports for dragging down the numbers. However, it paints a mixed picture, with early estimates pointing to a sharp economic rebound in April. Well, some British imports are on their way to help reinforce Manitoba's healthcare system. Health Minister Uzoma Asegwera flew to the UK last month, a country with overworked doctors and a paramedic hiring freeze in some areas. Asegwera returned with conditional deals to hire 24 doctors and 29 paramedics.
3: We recognize that in order to address the staffing challenges that we have in Manitoba, we've got to be willing to think outside the box.
2: Return of service agreements are one of the incentives Manitoba's using to lure new paramedics. Each new medic gets to keep a $20,000 bonus if they stay here for 4 years. Fire crews are working to put out a number of wildfires in the RM of Kelsey near Highway 10 in the Paw area. Fire forced the province to close the highway near Wanless for a time yesterday. Lori Forbes is the emergency coordinator for the RM. She says after last summer's fire season and the evacuations, people there are on edge. She says the crews got on these fires quickly.
4: But all of those fires were responding very well to the air attack. We had Manitoba Wildfire Services had water bombers on those right away. They got ground crews up to them, and currently those fires were surrounded by the ground crews, which is a really good sign because that's the ability to hold those fires that where they are.
2: Forbes says a fire ban is in place in the RM. Kenneth Law, the Canadian man accused of helping people

0: people around the world die by suicide by selling toxic chemicals, pleaded guilty to lesser charges this morning in an Ontario court of counseling or aiding suicide in 14 deaths in that province, ages between 16 and 36. Prosecutors are now withdrawing murder charges against Law. Sentencing is expected in September. A dangerous security crisis is unfolding on Europe's eastern flank this morning. For the first time since the war began, an active Russian attack drone has flown deep into NATO territory and slammed into a civilian apartment building, injuring at least two people in the Romanian city of Galați. Anna Cunningham has details.
1: Slabs of concrete and shattered glass from broken windows. Debris from a drone strike, familiar in Ukraine, but this is Romania. In the early hours of this morning, a Russian drone crashed into this apartment block 18 kilometres from the Ukrainian border. The Romanian Ministry of Defence says fragments of Russian drones have fallen 47 times on Romanian territory over the past 4 years. One local Romanian man questions why it was allowed to strike when he says so many planes are guarding our country. At an early morning press conference, Romania's Ministry of Defence said there was no real opportunity to shoot it down. Romania is a NATO member country. President Nicolae Sturdan has spoken with the NATO Secretary General Mark Rutte. Rutte says Russia's reckless behaviour is a threat to us all. Condemnation across European nations is widespread. Anna Cunningham, CBC News, London.
0: And finally,
2: I feel like you're Indiana Jones, open up one of those caves. It could be nothing. It could be something.
0: With tangled cobwebs hanging from the ceiling and a pleasant musky sweetness in the air, a subterranean wine vault once owned by Soviet dictator Joseph Stalin has been unsealed in Georgia. The dim cellar looks more like a sunken pirate ship, but it holds 40,000 rare bottles, including some seized from the Russian Tsar's family during the 1917 revolution. Your forecast, heat warning covering most of the province. Mix of sun and clouds in 33 in Winnipeg today, 32 for Brandon, 35 in Dauphin today. 33 is the high for Flin Flon, 30 in Thompson, and 15 in Churchill. 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
3: Hey, I'm Tom Power. Welcome to Q. What if I told you that a play being staged right now in Canada is considered one of the single greatest creative achievements in human history? You might say, Tom, what about the Sistine Chapel or Mozart's Requiem or that Canadian heritage moment about basketball and cutting the bottom out of peach baskets? Paul Gross, the legendary Canadian actor, actually makes a pretty good case today that the play he's starring in right now, the Irish writer Samuel Beckett's Waiting for Godot, deserves to be talked about in the same way. If you, like me, have heard of Waiting for Godot, but you're not actually sure of what makes it so important, Paul will get you excited about it. That's coming up. Plus, music from the Canadian singer-songwriter Daniela Andrade, who also played a game with me, unexpectedly, in the studio. All of that coming up on Q. We start off the day with a little bit of existentialism. Why don't we all just sit down, turn on the radio, turn on a podcast, have a panic attack? Because there are two guarantees in life. You're going to be born and you're going to die. And what happens in between is the big question, is the big challenge. I'm sure at some point in your life you have thought, what am I doing here? Or is what I'm doing right now the best use of my time? Or like, what is this whole life all about? The reason I'm bringing up these gigantic kind of questions is not to stress you out, but it's because how we spend our time on this planet is at the heart of one of the most celebrated plays in the history of contemporary theater, Samuel Beckett's Waiting for Godot. In the play, and this is a very hard play to summarize, two sort of tramps meet by a tree to wait for this mysterious figure named Godot, G-O-D-O-T. And while they're passing the time waiting, they have conversations, they have sort of funny exchanges, and they have sort of sad, angry, philosophical conversations. And they talk about life, and they talk about its futilities in a pretty absurd way. That's probably the best I can do. This year, Ontario Stratford Festival is doing a production of Waiting for Godot, and it stars one of Canada's most acclaimed actors, a fellow named Paul Gross. So if you know Paul Gross, you might know him as the Mountie, Benton Fraser, in the big 90s hit TV show Due South. He also was in a really well-loved sort of cult hit TV show called Slings and Arrows. Also has been part of and directed movies like Men with

0: Brooms, Passchendaele, Hyena Road. He is a Governor General's Performing Arts Award winner, Officer of the Order of Canada, super amazing actor whose first love was theater. Waiting for Godot is about to have its opening night at the Stratford Festival later this week. Paul came into the studio, and if you have heard, you kind of like me, had heard of Waiting for Godot, and you knew it was kind of important, but you didn't know what it was about or why it's considered this like legendary play. Paul does a great job at explaining both and getting you excited to see it. Maybe you'll be getting on a plane to Ontario if you're not here. I began, though, by asking Paul how he came across this play in the first place. Here's what he had to say.
1: Oh, I came summer in high school, probably. And I think I've probably seen about four or five productions of it over time. One of the best ones was actually a kid's production at my son's school.
0: They did Waiting for Godot?
1: Yeah, and it was really good.
0: How old were they?
1: Oh, 14.
0: No way.
1: Yeah.
0: It's a bit of a grown-up play.
1: I know, but somehow coming out of... Well, they're sort of innocents, these two. The sort of central two, Vladimir and Estragon.
0: Can you remind people who yours is, who Vladimir is?
1: I'm Vladimir. I'm the slightly more optimistic one. And my partner of 50 years is played by Tom McCamus, and he is Estragon. However, you only hear those names once. I'm known as Didi, and he's known as Gogo. And then the other two characters in it is Pazzo, who seems to be some kind of deranged landowner. And that's played by Johnny Godin. He's amazing. And then David Keeley is his partner of 60 years. And he is called Lucky. And it's, I don't even know how to describe.
0: I don't really know how to describe it either, but I'll try my best a little later on. But what made you want to take it on?
1: It's something I'd always thought I'd like to do at some point. The odd thing about it is whatever I thought it was, it isn't. And I can say without question, this is the hardest thing I've ever worked on. It's a really, really difficult play to try to find your feet in.
0: What's so hard about it?
1: Well, it doesn't have any of the normal signposts of a play or the kinds that actors would look for.
0: So, like what?
1: Well, look, you have a backstory, you have a history, and that there is a plot, there is a narrative, and there is relationships that are clearly drawn, and you know something about why they are.
0: Right, you do Macbeth, you understand you're in Scotland, you understand there is a succession issue happening right now, you understand that there are kings and queens, you understand that there is a motivation here. There's a setting, there's a story to be involved in.
1: Yeah, and this isn't that. So then I spent a long time, it took me forever to figure out kind of what the machinery of it is. Like, why does this play continue, and why is it, you know, still being done all over the place 75 years later or so. And I think it's because it's underneath it all, it's hugely emotional. And they are, I mean, they're not married in any conventional sense, but they've been together for a long time. So it's all of those things that we do relate to, that we know what it means to have been with somebody for a long time or people who have been with others for a long time. And that actually is what I think the audience grabs onto, and that's what we pull them through with that.
0: What I find interesting about Waiting for Godot is that when I started reading about doing some pretty intense research on the history of this play, it seems like it becomes a mirror for whatever anxieties are happening to any generation. You know, like Beckett was a member of the French Resistance and then was forced out of France and back home to Ireland. And so people saw, oh, well, this is a play ultimately about the Germans invading France and their relationship with it. And then people said, no, it's about the British and their relationship with Ireland. And then you had people saying it's about the Holocaust. And then, you know, just a couple of days ago, I don't know if you read in the Globe and Mail, there was an article about Godot. And she talked about seeing a bunch of her kids, students, it was a teacher, a bunch of her students watching it. And she said, oh, it made me think about the anxiety of the social media age we're in. They're constantly waiting for another hit. Mm-hmm. They're waiting for another hit. Is there something interesting to you about that? Because Beckett would never say what it was about.
1: No, and yet he did. He wrote it, so...
0: But
1: that's our job to figure out what he felt it was about.
0: So is that a challenge for you as an actor when there's no do you know what I mean, that it does sort of mirror the anxieties of the audience?
1: Yeah, I think so. I think we're I come to think that the sort of underlying substructure of it is like a lot of it is about memory. And I'm fixated with people not being able to remember things. And these characters in this play forget everything all the time. And so I don't think it was Santayana or something, but those who are doomed to forget history are doomed to repeat it. That's sort of part of it. But I think really what it is that it's that if without memory,

0: We have no history, and without history we have no guidance, and therefore we turn to God, but God isn't there. And I think he's caught that feeling that cumulatively found its headquarters in France after two terrible world wars and the Shoah, and well, where is God? And it's not saying there isn't one, it's just he's not showing up. And I think there is that anxiety is equal to any period in history's anxiety, not necessarily specifically about God, but for someone to explain why, what is this? Why are we here?
1: Yeah, what are we doing here? Where's our salvation going to come from? This all has to mean something, right?
0: There has to be redemption, and we're sort of built to think that way.
1: I read this quote with you where you said the thing that attracts you to a play is what kind of conversations you're going to be able to have making it. What kind of conversations did you have getting ready to do this one?
0: They've been all over the map because everybody of the four actors, including our director, Molly Atkinson, has done a great job. It's like you're pulling out of it what you can, and it's very personal to you. So it's not quite like saying, well, no, you know, Lear dies. We don't really know what happens with any of them.
1: Are you trying to figure it out with one another? Are you trying to decipher it?
0: Or someone will say, no, well, I think it's kind of about this. I go, oh, it could be too. And then, you know, so we do have lots of conversations. Tom was really useful because he was in a production of it in 97, 98. I think they repeated it at Stratford.
2: You're sure it was this evening?
3: What?
2: That we were to wait.
3: They said Saturday. I think.
2: You think?
3: Well, I must have made a note of it.
2: But what Saturday? And is it Saturday? Is it not rather Sunday, or Monday, or Friday?
3: It's not possible.
2: Or Thursday?
3: Well, we do.
2: If he came yesterday and we weren't here, you can be sure he won't come again today.
3: But you say we were here yesterday.
2: I may be mistaken.
0: But it was Brian Bedford directing. It was more of a music hall kind of thing, and ours is a little more straight, I think. Or what happened is we just kept going a little deeper each time.
1: Deeper how? Deeper how?
0: Well, so it's not just, oh, hi, and we wave at each other. We're actually going down to see where is the bedrock of this? What is going on in that argument? Why are they fighting with each other? And now they're embracing each other. And then you find that there is this really deep well of humanity underneath it all, which makes it sound agonizing. But it isn't, I don't think. Certainly not the audiences we've been playing to so far. It's really funny, because Beckett was hilarious. I was talking to Tim Carroll, who runs the Shaw Festival, and he was telling some story about Beckett being at a cricket match with some famous author. I don't know, I'll just say it's Kingsley Amis. And it's a beautiful test match, and it's a wonderful day, and they've got their straw hats on and gin and tonics, and they're under a parasol. And so the famous author turns to Beckett and says, life is good, isn't it? And Beckett says, I wouldn't go that far.
1: When did you first go to Stratford? You were a kid, right? 12 or 13 years old?
0: Yeah, I went there with my mother. She took me up there to see King Lear. So I went to see that, and it was Bill Hutt playing it, and I thought, I'd like to be part of that world. I don't know what they're doing, but that looks like it'd be a great thing to do.
1: Tell me more about what you remember, anything you can remember from that first trip.
0: Just being sort of overwhelmed by the scale of the story and the brutality in it and the unbelievably beautiful stuff that I didn't understand, but it sounded great. And then there was a battle at a certain point, and the lance head broke off and fell into the aisles down below me, and I leapt out of my seat and ran down and grabbed it, so I've got it somewhere.
1: I didn't know you were allowed to do that.
0: You're not.
1: Go down and grab a prop?
0: Not anymore.
1: Did they let you keep it?
0: That was back in the days where you could have fun at the theater.
1: It wasn't a straight line to acting from watching Lear. It wasn't like you saw Lear and then you started acting right away. You seem to have, from what I was reading, a little bit of a troublemaking phase. I read a story that you used to... It was a great story that you used to break into people's houses, but not steal anything.
0: No, we never stole anything.
1: Tell me that story.
0: Well, we were in a gang, and it was led by a guy who called himself Turd.
1: Excuse me.
0: His name is
1: Hold on here now.
0: Turd Anderson.
1: Hold on, let's just back it up. You were in it. First off, you were in a gang?
0: We're in a little gang.
1: Where?
0: It was here.
1: In Toronto?
0: Yeah. But Turd was very cool because he'd pour lighter fluid on his thumb, set it on fire, and then put it out in his mouth. We thought Turd was really something. Anyway, we'd break in, because then nobody had really alarms or anything, and people are dumb in the summer and stuff. They leave their back doors open. It's not really hard to be a break-and-enter person.

0: in Canada.
1: But mostly I wasn't that interested in stealing anything. I mean, I suppose they'd take records or something, but I kind of looked at, like looking at the bookshelves and seeing what was in them. And then they'd go into the bedroom and see how that lined up with whatever was in the bedside table.
0: So you would go in, you would look at the record collection.
1: Yeah, and look at the books and then see what they had in the in the bedside table. And often it would be quite surprising.
0: Like to what end? You were studying human
1: like
0: behavior?
1: Handcuffs and things, you know, which I at the time was
0: kind of, that kind of, I thought you meant like, oh, they had a couple of Reader's Digests in there.
1: No. Well, I guess it's that sort of looking into people's lives. I know this sounds really creepy, and looking back on it is to have somebody fingering through your record collection. But I just found it fascinating. I was just always interested in people. Like, what did they do? What made them tick? And I suppose that's part of the whole acting thing, too.
0: Is it also because you traveled a lot as a kid? Mm-hmm. Like, you were an army brat, so I would imagine that when you... Because you were in, where, Germany?
1: Yeah, I started school in England, then went to Germany, then we came to New Brunswick, then we went to Toronto, then we went to Washington, D.C., then we went back to Toronto, and then I fled.
0: Is there something that happens when you're constantly moving and not staying in any school for more than 2 or 3 years that makes you start to become an observer of human behavior?
1: Well, I think you have to be fairly... I mean, a lot of people who were moved around as kids end up becoming actors is kind of common. And I think it's because you're always having to fit in to an environment that is completely unlike the one you left. Like you're wearing the wrong jeans. It was Levi's in that place, and now it's Lee's here, or that, you know, and most people in the places that I would move to have been together all their lives. So you kind of pop in, you have 2 years there, and then, you know, and you have to try to find a friend, learn the lingo. And so you become a bit of a chameleon, I think, a little, you know.
0: You also become an observer. You also start to really start to notice things. I mean, the same way you might notice someone's record collection and what that might really mean about them. You start to notice them, you know?
1: I think so. You got to figure them out.
0: I'm Tom Power. You're listening to Q. You're in the middle of my conversation with Paul Gross. He's one of the leads in the new Stratford Festival production of the Irish writer Samuel Beckett's play, Waiting for Godot. And I got to tell you, I find actors so interesting, spending their entire lives wanting to be someone else or like pretending to be someone else. Aren't we all, man? No, but like they really do it professionally. And I loved hearing Paul talk about like, being the new kid at school all the time, the acting you have to do there, about breaking into people's home, but just observing their lives. I was interested in what happened when Paul left his life of crime behind and turned to acting more fully. That's where our conversation picks up. So when does acting become more serious, though? Like, when does it become, okay, well, this is something I'm going to do? All I could find is you joking around and saying, I was bad at long division, so I decided to become an actor.
1: Yeah, but that's actually partly true. I didn't have to do math because I would tell every new school board I was moving into that it wasn't required of me from the previous one. So I did a lot of biology. I cut open a lot of frogs. I think it was always there. We had, and I was in high school in Washington. We had this fantastic teacher, and there was a little drama club, and we would do these crazy ambitious plays like Dr. Faustus with a bunch of high school kids. But I think there's something quite refreshing about that because instead of doing something that was simple or was sort of, you know, teen lit or something, to take on one of those big things and you see this sprawling world unfold in front of you and think, this is great. I love this.
0: When they're not doing necessarily Damn Yankees or How to Succeed in Business without really trying. They're doing things more like Godot, like they're doing things that are more, and it's exciting to you because you get to like explore the world or explore consciousness or explore bigger things through theater.
1: Yeah, exactly. What does it mean to sell your soul? Ooh. Oh, I never thought of that. Oh, I have a soul. I wonder how much I could get for it.
0: Were you serious about it? Were you a serious, okay, I got out of high school, I know you went to drama school. Seriously, I'm going to be an actor now.
1: Yeah, I think so. In the last couple of years of high school, it became more serious. But also when I was 15, I got a job at Stratford. I worked in the box office. It was in those crazy days when the government had money and they would pay for half of a high school student's salary if the company they were going to go to work for would cough up the other half. And so that's how I got in there. And it was fantastic. I'd organize these people's trips. I'd be down in the bowels of the box office. My favorite, there were a group of 8 nuns that came up from Michigan. And I just, like, loved them. And I got organized.

0: organize the Airbnbs and where it'd be good for them to eat and which shows they should see. And then you send this big package off and then wait around till they show up. Yeah, it was great. But more importantly, it was an exciting time because Robin Phillips was there and Maggie Smith was there. And I would have my breaks. I would go up onto the top of the catwalk and you can look right down onto the stage and I would watch rehearsals. And I thought, I don't even know what these people are saying to each other.
1: Like he didn't understand the Shakespearean parlance?
0: No, it wasn't that. It's direction. Like, I remember Maggie Smith at one point going, oh, Robin, I don't know what this is. I mean, I'm just lost. And he says, well, Maggie, you're in a forest. Oh, yes, I see what you mean. All right, thank you, thank you. But what is that? Because they weren't in a forest.
1: You saw them pretending. You saw them acting. You said, oh, that seemed like the kind of world I want to be in.
0: Well, and also whatever that vocabulary was that would unlock how a play works and how you start to figure out to ask what questions and how you can speak to each other.
1: Yeah. Well, then it makes sense that the thing you look for when you start to make it work like Otto is what kind of conversation. You're excited about the conversations about it as much as you are about the work.
0: I am, yeah.
1: What do you remember about the show coming your way, the Due South show?
0: Robert Lantos at Alliance asked me to do it. And the first time I said no, because I didn't at that time really want to do a series.
1: What was the pitch to you?
0: I can't remember. It was really just read the script.
1: Okay.
0: The script
1: was, there was a script.
0: Yeah, it was awesome. Paul Haggis wrote it, and I was laughing at the end of the first page, which is pretty unusual. And also, at the same time, I thought, I have no idea how you'd play this part. Like, it doesn't, what is it? Is he real? Is he a fable? Is he? So that was really intriguing. And then none of us thought that it would go on. I mean, I think everybody hoped it would do all right or that it would find an audience, but it was really an odd combination of things. You know, it was goofy. It was a plot or comedy, and it had a closed crime plot. And so it had, like, it didn't fit simply into the categories that they sort of adhered to in those days. Anyway, off it went, and then we kept going for quite a while.
1: We have a little clip of it. Can we take a look?
2: Excuse me. Can I have your attention, please? Thank you. Anyone carrying illegal weapons, if you would place them on the bar, you are under arrest. You realize I'm going to have to confiscate that.
1: Paul, what goes through your mind seeing that?
0: Well, so many of the scenes were like that, where he is just... It was hard to figure out how to play that. Is it an act, or does he really believe what he said?
1: He's so good. He's so, yeah noble.
0: And then I decided, no, it wasn't an act. This just is who he is. Mm-hmm. That's also funny, because I think that's in the... What's the name of that great old bar on Spadina, the Stones...
1: The El Macambo.
0: I think I was in the El Macambo. And then later on in the course of shooting that stuff, we blew the El Macambo up.
1: What do you mean?
0: The guy was doing the FX in it because it had to have, you know, a bunch of gunplay and stuff. And he like way overdid it. And we kind of blew the place up.
1: Literally.
0: Yeah. And you think, you can't. Destroy the El Macambo. Yeah, we blew all of the windows out. We blew the grate, the don't break in here, metal that blew out of the windows, blew all the lights off the ceiling, lifted a pool table on the second floor up 3 feet.
1: What?
0: Yeah. No, this is a huge amount of dynamite.
1: And you're still here. You're okay.
0: Yeah. Well, I was standing in the room with the director. We were behind this, whatever that glass is. And he says to me, I got a funny feeling about this. And then, boom, this is threw us back into the wall. It threw the cameras back to the wall. It was crazy. And then Fred Gerber was the director. He turned to me and says, what an idiot. That was the end of that night.
1: When you're known for a role in a show as successful as Due South, how was it to step away from that? How difficult was it? Did it cast a shadow over you?
0: No, I don't think so. I mean, I was show running it by the time we stopped, the last 26 episodes or something. And I just thought, okay, we've run out of stories now. We're kind of retreading things. So it's been great, but we should probably shut it down. So we did.
1: The reason I ask about the shadow cast is because when you went back to Stratford afterwards, one of the things you said at the time was, I needed to deprogram after that show.

0: Yeah. There's a thing that happens when you're playing in a series. You have these shortcuts that you start to use because the days are long and you kind of fall back on habits. Like you don't actually challenge yourself when you're doing a scene. You just kind of do what you did yesterday, sort of. And that's usually enough because you're sort of, you are programmed to approach it in a certain way. And I thought, I just need to do something else now. I mean, I think the thing that always kept it really alive for us was the comedy.
1: Yeah, it was actually more of an absurd, weird show than people remember it as.
0: Yeah, it was really loopy.
1: Yeah, Leslie Nielsen did a guest star in it.
0: Yeah, he was there a few times. And apart from fixing how to, I should lace my boots, which I got all wrong somehow. His dad was a mount. He said, "This is intolerable." And he dropped to his knees and fixed the lacing of those boots. But he also, I was kind of groaning, going, "I don't know what I'm doing." And then he says, "Well, wait a second. Has anyone else played this part?" I said, "No." "Well, then anything you do is fine." Right. Liberation. Yeah, so I really
1: No one else has done this before. Yeah. So you have nothing to compare yourself to. So
0: everything you do is whatever it is.
1: That was a good Leslie Nielsen impression too, by the way.
0: He was a great guy.
1: The first part of my conversation with award-winning actor Paul Gross, he was reminiscing about Due South and working with the legendary Canadian comedic actor Leslie Nielsen. I got to tell you, as someone who's on the like on the radio, on the public broadcaster, when someone says, "I got a good Leslie Nielsen story," you're like, "Oh no, this is going to be R-rated." Nice to have a PG one. Paul is currently on stage at the Stratford Festival in a new production of the Samuel Beckett play, Waiting for Godot. So coming up, two things. One, Paul makes the case that Waiting for Godot is one of the greatest creative accomplishments in all of human civilization. And when you hear him make the case, you go, yeah, he might be right. Plus, he has the best story about another legendary Canadian actor, Christopher Plummer. More cursing in a Christopher Plummer story than I'm used to. But that's coming up after this. Plus, you're going to hear from the Edmonton singer-songwriter, Daniela Andrade. I'm not going to tell you too much except that the conversation and the music, if you can, might make you want to call your mom. That's after this.

0: 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Good morning. I'm Heather Wells in Winnipeg at 10:30. It's 28 in Winnipeg, 26 right now in Brandon, Dauphin already at 29, and it's 23 currently in Thompson. Two men have been arrested after a stabbing early Thursday morning outside a William Avenue hotel. Winnipeg police say officers working special duty at the Health Sciences Center responded as the victim made his way to the hospital for help. The man in his 20s initially was in unstable condition, but later improved. Police arrested two men matching the suspect descriptions on the Slaw-Repchuk Bridge. Both are being held in custody on charges of aggravated assault. The emergency coordinator in the arm of Kelsey says everyone is on edge after a wildfire started near the community of Wanlis. Yesterday, Highway 10 was closed for a time because of the wildfires. Lori Forbes says after last year's wildfire season caused thousands of people to be forced out of their homes, people are concerned about how this season is going to shape up. She says water bombers and ground crews are on top of the situation. Late nights of debate are over after Manitoba's budget bill has now passed its final vote. The passage paves the way for the elimination of provincial sales tax from snacks, soft drinks, and prepared meals at grocery and convenience stores starting on July 1st. Your next news at 11.
1: I'm Tom Power. You're listening to Q. You're in the middle of my conversation with the Canadian actor Paul Gross, who is currently on stage at Ontario's Stratford Festival in a new production of Samuel Beckett's 20th century classic, Waiting for Godot, a play that I have heard a lot about throughout my life, but didn't really know anything about. And Paul, really, so far in this conversation, has made it so incredibly exciting. In fact, Paul says, he's about to say it in this conversation, he believes Waiting for Godot is one of the single greatest creative achievements in human history. Paul, if you don't know him, came to international fame, starring as the lead in the big hit Canadian TV show Due South. He played this very noble Mountie. We were talking about Due South, but I was curious about the first time Paul took on a lead role at this like legendary festival, the Stratford Festival. He starred in Hamlet at the Stratford Festival, and I had read him say

0: this thing that like he went back to do theater because he needed to deprogram after Due South. So we're going to talk about that. Paul's going to let you in on what he was going through and what he remembers about that time.
1: Oh, I kind of remember most of it. It was really astonishing. But it started earlier on because I worked with the director, Joe Ziegler, who's an old friend of mine and a great actor himself.
0: This was for Hamlet, right?
1: Yeah, it was for Hamlet. And we had months and months to work on the play to kind of just keep talking about it. And again, it's one of those bottomless plays like a God or a Lear or something where you can't really do it, but you can do a version of it.
0: What does that mean? You can't really do it, but you can do a version of it. Who can do it?
1: Well, nobody. I mean, that's why they're so important to us, why Lear is important, is if you see three King Lears in your life, the composite of that is King Lear. No one will ever get all of it in one go.
0: Isn't that frustrating as an actor? Don't you
1: want to? No, it's what makes it so great. You get out every time and you think, this is the one where I'm going to get it all together. And you just aren't going to do that.
0: So no one,
1: but you see
0: Laurence Olivier,
1: not even close.
0: Christopher Plummer, like none of these, they didn't, you know?
1: No, they do their version of it.
0: Interesting.
1: But I think that the corollary to not being able to do it is you can't fail. So what you do is throw absolutely everything you have into it. That is probably not quite enough, but it's a lot. And it was the best thing I could have done after that show.
0: Why?
1: Well, it was back on the stage. I wasn't running around and have to worry about money or raise it or finance or, you know. Just a completely different thing.
2: Alas, poor Yorick. I knew him, Horatio. Fellow of infinite jest.
0: You said that being in Hamlet was actually kind of lonely. You said that it made you, well, one interview I read while you were in the middle of the production or in the middle of rehearsal, you said, it's making me paranoid of the other cast.
1: Yeah, it does. It has a really weird effect on you because you're very solitary in the play. And with good reason, you should be suspicious of the other characters. Most of them are kind of looking at you or trying to do something, or, you know, your uncle's certainly not hoping you do well. And, you know, yeah, so you start to look at the actors a little bit funny because it burrows its way into you until you think, I think I might be going a little bit crazy.
0: Yeah, you said something like it's like going to the meanest therapist.
1: Yeah, the worst therapist ever.
0: Why?
1: It's just you go home and you've sort of not really done a great job. I'm sorry, I didn't really rise to the occasion. I'll try again tomorrow.
0: So why do it?
1: Well, the reward of it, and you're not an actor, but if you did, you'd understand this. The reward of doing it, of getting in front of people and doing that play is really kind of unparalleled. Because we had a lot of students come to that. It was at the time when it was still taught in schools. And one of the soliloquies he has is how all occasions do inform against me. And at a certain point, I say, am I a coward? And this guy way up at the top, no way, man. You know, you're not going to get that doing television.
0: What keeps bringing you back to Stratford for these roles? It doesn't feel symbolic to me, Paul. Like, you feel like you can do a lot of different things. If going back to Stratford, just the fact that you went there to deprogram, the fact that you go there to do Lear, am I onto something? That there's something symbolic about going out there?
1: I know, I think you are. Like, it's had a big impact in my life. Not that I've spent a lot of time in the company, but, you know, as I say, Martha was there a lot in earlier years, so I'd be up there with her and the kids. And I have lots of friends who work in there. That is where I saw Lear and wanted to do it, and it's where I worked in the box office helping nuns. So it's like, it's an important place.
0: Do you have any good Christopher Plummer stories?
1: Well, a nice, can we swear?
0: Yeah.
1: All right, well, it was the opening night of Hamlet, and Richard Monnett was the artistic director, and he brought Chris backstage, and I met him in the dressing room. He did have the most extraordinarily penetrating eyes, and he's just staring at me, and I'm kind of mumbling something, and then we stop, and he keeps staring, and I said, you want to do this again, don't you? And he said, I'd do it right now in the parking lot. It's like, okay.
0: What is that?
1: It's that kind of part. Once you've done it, Joe, the director, always had a great way of putting it. There is a pre-Hamlet actor and there's a post-Hamlet actor. There's something about the demands of Hamlet.

0: that just shifts how you work. And there's a kind of odd fraternity of people who have played it, so you know when you're talking to someone who's done it, they know what you're talking about, because it is really demanding.
1: Has your relationship with Shakespeare changed as you've gotten older?
0: It has. I've gotten smarter about it. I think well, because of playing those two huge plays, it is like get an understanding of what he does, like how he's doing it, and then what you have to do.
1: How about with Beckett? Do you feel like you see Beckett differently now than when you first read the play?
0: Oh, yeah.
1: Tell me.
0: At first, I thought this was sort of something that had been written in a white heat, you know, like really fast and with not a lot of attention to detail. And it couldn't have been more wrong. It is so intricately structured. It is, I think this is one of the single greatest creative achievements in human history.
1: Really?
0: Yeah.
1: And
0: I think it really...
1: Why? Why do you think it's why?
0: Nothing was ever like this. This is the first one. And it was the first play that could start to address that bleak landscape that was, you know, think about his life. So 25 dead in the First World War, 70 upwards worldwide in the flu, then, you know, another 100 or 88, 900,000 in the Second World War. I mean, this is like upwards over 150 million people globally for what? And I think that just the sheer scale, not to mention the Holocaust, in all of that, this is first done in 52. So somewhere at the end of that, he starts writing this play. And he has it in there. I say it, what are we doing here? That is the question. And I think he's the first one who did it without resorting to narrative, without resorting to anything other than our own stumble around natures. You know, not too many people wake up in the morning and their day starts with a plot. Oh, damn, the nurse has been killed. We're going to have to, you know, you don't. You get up, you go about your stuff. And so he also captured that. Like, how do we manage inside this world that is... I think of what it is right now, the anxiety, the instability of the world, generally speaking, is higher than any time in my life, globally. And I think the play kind of has an answer for that.
1: Which is?
0: Wait around. Just hang in there.
1: You think it's an optimistic play to wait around?
0: I think
1: it's not a nihilistic play that there's nothing to wait for.
0: No, I don't think it's nihilistic. I don't actually think he was an existentialist, although he lived in the headquarters of it. He certainly knew them all. But he was an Irish Catholic. And that's a particular DNA.
1: Buddy, I know it.
0: You know what I'm saying? So I think he couldn't quite part with God, but he could at least allow that God doesn't seem to be paying a lot of attention. But I think it also opened up playwriting to a whole raft of other ways of approaching things without a narrative plot. I mean, I think there's all sorts of people who were instructed by him that you don't have to have this pretty little plot that all ties up in a bow. And you can let the world be messy.
1: What's your least favorite and favorite thing about acting?
0: I don't really. I've never thought of it like that. My least favorite thing? I think it's sort of in this case, it's not happening. I mean, there's a grind to it. Like when you go in, you're doing 8 shows a week. That starts to wear out a little bit. As long as it's not too long. Like when Martha and I were doing Virginia Woolf, it ran just long enough to be fine. But it was also like exhausting.
1: What's your favorite thing about being an actor?
0: The audience. Because you work away, you work away, you work away, and you're only doing all of that in order to say, here, let's talk about what you think about this. How do you like it? Oh, good. You're laughing. That's good. Oh, listen to you cry.
1: That's not what I was expecting you to say at all. This entire conversation to me has been about your own, like, personal journey with acting and how it helps you make you understand the world around you and how it's an opportunity to talk about bigger things with your fellow actors and to explore consciousness and explore meaning. And then you turn around and tell me your favorite thing about acting is the audience. That's interesting to me.
0: Well, it is all that you just said, yeah. I mean, to get to work on something like this, it's such an incredible privilege. And most people don't get that opportunity. And so to live inside Beckett's head for months it's an amazing place to be. And it does open up a whole bunch of things.

0: in your own life, you know, because in the end, when I say we're getting this, this has become very emotional, this play, it's ours emotions. I can't do yours. I can only do mine. So you learn a lot about yourself, too.
1: But what does that mean that your favorite thing about acting is the audience, Paul?
0: Because that's the final stage of it. That's the part that isn't complete. Like a play doesn't mean anything in a rehearsal hall except us. And then when you bring it outside and you put it in front of people, then it's alive.
1: Paul, I can't wait to see this. I can't wait to see the show.
0: Yeah, I hope everybody comes. They'll love it. It's really great.
1: Thanks for coming in.
0: Thanks for having me.
1: Like funny and charming and all that, but thoughtful. Thoughtful about acting. I remember when Paul first came, I remember I got notes from people afterwards. This is not pumping our tires here on cue, though I'm very proud of the show, but I remember people reached out to us afterwards and they were like, Paul Gross never talks about like the craft of acting, but when he does, it's the most powerful thing you've ever heard. Like it makes you just want to be an actor. So I'm so grateful that Paul, for whatever reason, talks so much about acting with us. Paul Gross is an award-winning actor, writer, director, officer of the Order of Canada, currently on stage at Ontario's Stratford Festival playing Vladimir in the Samuel Beckett play Waiting for Godot, which will have its opening night this Saturday, May 30th, and will run there until July 31st. I'm Tom Power. You're listening to Q. If you're lucky enough to still have your mom around, a lot of time when your mom calls you, it's to give you vital information. Watch out for the black ice on the way to work. Or, hey, you know that sandwich meat you like? I was watching on the news. It was recalled. Or, hey, don't forget your sister's birthday is next week. But when the singer-songwriter Daniela Andrade would talk to her mom, they got into the deep stuff. Her mom's early life, what it means to be a woman, and finding compassion for each other after, I don't know, sometimes a kind of a challenging relationship. Daniela recorded those conversations. Not only do they show up on her new album, but they inspired a lot of songs on it. Take a listen.

That is a little bit of Icy Red off Daniela Andrade's latest album, Oda. Daniela, if you don't know, she's from Edmonton. She made a name for herself doing covers on YouTube. Her version of Creep by Radiohead has more than 40 million views. Her cover of Gnarls Barkley's song Crazy went viral. It was featured in the Netflix show The Umbrella Academy. It's gigantic on Spotify. Let me just take a listen. Just that.

0: not easy to switch from doing covers of other people's songs to putting out your own music, but Danielle has really pulled that off. Her original music itself has millions of streams and fans around the world. A few years back, she won the Prism Prize High Fidelity Award for her approach to music videos. It's been 6 years, though, since her last release. Now she's on a journey back to herself, refining her own sound, honoring her roots. So yeah, we talk about these conversations she had with her mom. We talk about this. We end up playing this game she made up. We end up playing it together, sort of in the studio. But we start by talking about what I thought was a little bit of a reset I could hear in her music. That's where we pick things up. Here's Daniela Andrade.
1: I love the word reset because it does really feel that way. Mm-hmm. Oda is ode in Spanish. Mm-hmm. That word just became a really big North Star for me, along with the color red, which is featured on the album cover. The seed of this was just wanting to honor emotions and the processing of them. Anger was a big one. Anger and how I tend to suppress it or not really express it. And a lot of it was tied to my relationship with my mother. And I felt like we needed to get, I don't know, a different story between us, because we'd followed this one story for a long time. Like, yeah, she's my mom. Yeah, we have all this history. But now entering into this stage of womanhood that I'm in now, I was wondering, who is this woman that raised me? Her name is Leslie. What is the story behind how she became my mother? So I started to just kind of reframe every single one of our phone calls. And we exchanged voice notes quite a bit on WhatsApp. And just asking her questions, like as simple as, what's your favorite color? And what's your favorite memory as a child? And did you have favorite shoes? What kind of dresses did you wear? From there into like, how do you feel anger? How do you process anger?

0: you feel it, you know?
1: Can I say that I think a lot of people listening to this might think that it's kind of hard to do that? Like, mm-hmm. you may, a lot of people may want to, like, go through, like, rehashing why they are the way they are and why their parents are the way they are, but, like, it's very, very, very extremely hard to do.
0: Yeah, I love that you bring that up, because I actually think that I don't want to send the message that we just arrived at this point. It was actually through many points of tension. Me and my mom have such different views of life. And I made the decision that this relationship mattered a lot to me. And I know that's not everybody's journey with their parents, or maybe with a friendship or whatever else, but I feel like that decision within myself that it mattered and I needed to rewrite it led me to asking these questions. And it wasn't always perfect. Like, from a Monday to a Tuesday, me and my mom could kind of get into a different kind of conversation. Maybe there was tension. But then on the Friday, there'd be additional questions and we'd reconnect again. That's why I think that in this record, it was so important for me to convey that conversation is an art. It's a practice. You can't understand somebody from one conversation, let alone three. It takes time. And it really is 5 years of us speaking together. And I can say that from the beginning of this album to the end, we're in a different place in our conversation. And it's still evolving. We're still growing, because I'm going to go through different stages.
1: Yeah. I should say, unless you're listening to this show, where you can definitely understand someone by one conversation, this conversation, tune in through one conversation, I promise. No, you're absolutely right.
0: Like, yes.
1: I sometimes think in this job, all I want to do is, like, talk to this person again and, right. and uncover it a little bit more. Mm. Beautiful and brave that you did that with your mom. Mm. There are voice notes and little snippets of fragments of conversation mm-hmm. with your mom on this record. My assumption is you were recording those but not really knowing you were going to put them into music.
0: Yeah, 100%. The intention wasn't for them to end up on the record.
1: Yeah.
0: I just started to place them as kind of like these reference points for myself in my own computer, to be like, okay, I created this song in parallel with this conversation that I had with my mom, so let me just put the pin on the map here. But then as I was building the record and getting near the end, I was like, it's hard for me to imagine this record without my mom's voice on it. But then I pushed it back. I was like, let me just focus on finishing the record. Record's finished. We're like, okay, are these on the record or not? I couldn't imagine the record without them. And yeah, it feels very, like, you know, vulnerable to put it out there.
1: It sounds like it, to be honest. When I hear it, it sounds that way, too. It's very surprising to hear at times.
0: Yeah.
1: How does she feel about it?
0: My mom, at first, totally honestly, she was so confused. She was like, hija, ¿por qué me quieres en tu álbum? Like, why do you want me on your album? I'm like, mom, I think you have one of the most, number one, stunning voices. Yeah, I love to hear your voice. And I was like, and also, if you're comfortable with it, I feel like people could maybe learn a lot from our conversation. And, you know, we talked about it. She's always super generous, super giving, super down. And now she's just expressing a lot of excitement. Now that it's out, she's like, I'm so happy about this. And, you know, we're still going through our conversations, but she's really happy and grateful.
1: What is, what's word collecting?
0: Oh my goodness, word collecting.
1: Because
0: this
1: is how you wrote the songs for this thing, is that right?
0: Yes, I actually brought something for you that I can give you.
1: What is it?
0: So I started to call it...
1: You handed me a piece of paper that says mosaics on it.
0: Yes.
1: Am I supposed to open it?
0: Yes, okay. It's a little envelope that you can open. Right. If you squeeze it, all these words will come popping out.
1: Okay,
0: hold
1: on.
0: And some instructions.
1: Okay, hold on. This is exciting. Oh, a bunch of words came out.
0: Yes.
1: And the instructions say... An exercise in thought. A 2020 study suggested people typically have more than 6,000 thoughts per day. It's a little high for me, I think. 6.5 thought transitions per minute. If thoughts become actions, which words are shaping them? Which ones are repeatedly showing up? Are the words you desire to hear more or less? This practice is designed to help find pause, thought pattern observation, identity, desires, or emotions. You want to teach me how to do it?
0: Yeah. So essentially, from this pile of words, you can decide whatever your eyes are calling to. Which one's sticking out to you?
1: Yeah.
0: You can organize it as neatly as you want, mm-hmm. as haphazardly as you want.
1: Mm-hmm.
0: And
1: so do I have to use all of them?
0: No, you can just use as little or as many as you want.
1: Okay, just some blank ones.
0: Mm-hmm. Some blank ones for you to choose what words you want to write if that word is sticking out to you that day.
1: Okay, I got three. Is that enough?
0: It's more than enough.
1: Okay.
0: Yeah, what are they?
1: Open, playful memory.
0: Mm. Does that sequence of words make you think of something? in the order that you just said it?
1: I think it makes me think about what I prioritize in my life. Like, I think that I prioritize being open and trying to be, non-judgmental.

0: and trying to be open to life as it is and try to be present as much as I can. I, as you can tell, maybe like I like to be playful. I like to have a little bit of fun with people. And these are things that I prioritize in my own life. And I'm a little nostalgic, you know? I'm a little nostalgic, and I think a lot about the old days, and I think a little bit about, you know, what I can bring from the past and bring to now.
1: I love that. It, like, communicates that you're living in your values. And I also love where it took you as a sequence, like open, playful, and memory. I would go further sometimes during these Monday sessions that I would do during the writing of Oda with my coffee, where I'd just like pull one word, look at it, and then look up the etymology of it, look up the initial meaning of it. How did it come to be? And the fact that I think memory means two different things for you and I, because two memories will be coming up in our heads. I think the word playful as well. So I think this is where conversation comes in, where it's like we could talk to each other and be like, what does memory mean to you? And what does playful mean to you? And I think that that's why I call it mosaics, because I feel like we all carry very specific mosaics on a day-to-day. And when we come together, we create this beautiful hue that's unique to our conversation.
0: Well, first on, let me say you should be selling this. This is like a great, like, Parker Brothers should buy, like, this should be, this is a great game. A great, like, self-exploration thing.
1: Cool.
0: But what I still don't understand is how this led to songs.
1: Right. So if a word would just stick in my head and I wouldn't be able to let it go, it didn't necessarily have to resolve. It didn't have to turn into lyrics that moment. I'd save it into my notes app. And then when I was in the studio, I'd be like, there's this word that I'm thinking of, and this chord structure is kind of reminding me of this word. Maybe it would fit really good in it. So then I'd go in my notes app and I'd find the word, be like, okay, let me try to write something that goes along with this. So in the past, I feel like my process was really mixed. Like sometimes I'd find chord structure and then words. With this one, the word always guided. So I'd save the word and then the music would inform how the words would kind of come out.
0: Is the song we're going to play today Cohete, right?
1: Cohete.
0: Cohete. What does that mean?
1: Cohete means rocket in Spanish.
0: Did that come from a word?
1: Saved cohete in my notes app. And I just remember loving the shape of the word, loving how it sounded, loving the imagery that it gave me. And then the first, it was actually the drums that informed like the rhythm of the song. And I remember when the verse came out, I knew that the chorus was going to be like, it is como un cohete. I loved how it fit between the drums. So,
0: what's the song about?
1: Cohete came from 2 weeks of lots of dreams. I was afraid that I was pregnant, and I was having all these dreams with like a child and water births and being observed in a pool. Like, it was a bit nightmarish, but yeah. I wanted to put it in a song, this kind of like spiraling into thinking about parenthood. What does it mean? What does it mean for me? And how would I be if I was a mother? It's just something that I feel is not maybe like talked about enough in the feminine experience. And I wanted to put it in a song, all these questions that I had.
0: So first off, thank you for this lovely gift.
1: My pleasure.
0: Is this mine to keep?
1: Yes, this is yours to keep.
0: Oh, I'm so delighted. You didn't even let me know you were going to do that. I'm just so delighted about that. Secondly, I love so much about this project. I love the self-exploration. I love the lessons that we can get out of it for trying to understand people that in our own lives may seem that they have turned on us or we have turned on them, but there actually is always something to try and connect to. There's something you can, if you just have to be patient for it. And I also just think the music's really excellent. You're such a thoughtful musician. Thank you so much for coming in.
1: Thank you. Thanks for having me.
0: Take a listen to this from a new album, Oda, which I think I maybe should be doing more like an Oda than Oda, right?
1: Yeah, Oda.
0: It's Oda.
1: Like, yeah. Omole. Exacto, yeah.
0: Oh, okay.
1: You said it just right.
0: From our new album, Oda. Good?
1: Perfect.
0: This is Cohete.

0: for Q Today. Q This Week was produced by the best team in radio and podcasting. Simi Bassi, Ben Edwards, Zian Eros, Vanessa Nigro, Cora Nijowen, Nikki Manfredi, Adriel Smiley, Caitlin Swan, and Catherine Stockhausen. Adriel actually moving on. He'll be back with some show in the future, but thank you so much, Adriel, for your time here on Q. You made the show better through your presence on it, through your work on it. Thanks a lot, buddy. Our digital team is Sabina Wex, Vivian Rashad, March Mercanti, Julia Whalen, and Carla Antonio. Our production assistant is Zoe Morris. Sam Hashimi is our engineer. Our director is Gloria Amatayo. Our senior producer is Matthew, or Matt Murphy. Beza Seva is our executive producer. And my name is Tom Power. We'll see you soon. Later on.
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6: Pope Leo has written a long open letter sharing his thoughts about AI and how we need to protect our humanity as it seeps into every corner of our lives. The group chat will be here to talk about the Pope's call to action and how an important shift in how we talk about AI is underway.
7: This is CBC News. Good morning. I'm Heather Wells in Winnipeg. At 11 o'clock, it is steamy already, 28 degrees. We are under a heat warning, as is much of the province. In Winnipeg today, a mix of sun and clouds and a high of 33. The Ontario man who sold lethal chemicals online has pleaded guilty to counseling or aiding.
8: Victims in this case were from southwestern Ontario and ranged in age from 16 to 36, but his reach was international. Law is linked to more than 112 deaths in the UK alone, but prosecutors say he will not face charges there because extradition could be a lengthy process and any sentence imposed would be similar to that of Canadian courts. A sentencing hearing will be held in September. Philip Leshanock, CBC News, Toronto.
7: Two men have been arrested after a stabbing early Thursday morning outside a William Avenue hotel. Winnipeg police say officers working special duty at the Health Sciences Center responded as the victim made his way to the hospital for help. The man in his 20s initially was unstable, but his condition later improved. Police arrested two men matching the suspect descriptions on the Slaw-Repchuk Bridge. Both are being held in custody on charges of aggravated assault. The emergency coordinator in the arm of Kelsey says everyone's on edge after a wildfire started near the community of Wanless. Highway 10 was closed for a time yesterday because of that fire. Lori Forbes says after last year's wildfire season caused thousands of people to flee their homes, they're concerned about how this season is going to shape up. She says water bombers and ground crews are on top of things.
9: Manitoba Wildfire Service has a great handle on them. I mean, we all can see the weather that we have ahead of us. We all have to be very aware and very keen on we have fire bans in effect with the north.
7: Forbes says this is a good reminder for people living in the RM to be prepared. She says all fires, open fires, are prohibited and any existing burn permits have been cancelled. Canada's economic growth stalled in the first 3 months of the year, but Stats Canada says this morning real gross domestic product has now shrank for two consecutive quarters, meaning it meets the definition of a technical recession. Increasing imports are one factor, the agency says, slowed growth, along with reduced exports of Canadian-made cars and trucks. Just hours from now, Jesse Marsh, head coach of Canada's soccer team, announces the official World Cup roster. Right now, this country's best players are at a training camp in North Carolina, and CBC's Dale Minukduk is also there.
10: Over the last couple of years, head coach Jesse Marsh has focused on building out the depth of the player pool. That's come in handy with several players suffering injuries at the club level. While Marsh says all of the players are trending in the right direction, it's unclear if they're fully fit. That's certainly the case for defender Alfie Jones, who suffered an

0: ankle injury back in December that took him off the pitch for Middleborough. But he's holding out hope that he'll be one of the 26 players named tonight.
1: It's going to be a long wait, but yeah, it's part of football, and Jesse ultimately has the decisions to make, so we have to respect that.
0: Marsh will also have to decide what to do with Jacob Schaffelberg, who suffered a muscle injury while playing for LAFC. His fellow midfielder, Tejon Buchanan, says he's an important piece.
2: Yeah, obviously a difference maker. A player that wants to run in behind and cause problems. A great left foot. He scored big goals.
0: All of the injuries will be part of the calculus for Marsh. Dale Minuchduk, CBC News, Charlotte, North Carolina.
3: Well, it is a hot one across Manitoba today, under a heat warning again. In Winnipeg, a mix of sun and clouds, just a light southerly breeze, but a high today of 33. The humidex will feel like 36, and we stay warm overnight with a low of 20. In Brandon today, becoming a mix of sun and clouds, a bit of a wind and a high of 32. 35 is the high in Dauphin today. In Thompson, a high of 30. Clearing later today in Churchill with a high of 15. 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
4: Okay, are you seeing these stories? The Pope just called AI a threat to humanity as we know it. Students are booing mentions of AI at convocation speeches. And Kate Blanchett is launching a nonprofit to stop AI from using artists' work without their consent. To me, it feels like there's a pretty profound shift in the way that we talk about artificial intelligence right now. I'm Alamin Abdul-Mahmoud, and this is Commotion. Emil Niazi is here. Judith Ellen Brunton is here. Hello to both of you.
5: Hey.
4: Hello, friends. Hey. It's nice to see you. Listen, I want to start, Judith, if you don't mind, I want to start with this new Pope Leo encyclical, the most important official document since he became Pope. Have a listen to this.
6: Artificial intelligence needs to be disarmed. The word is strong, I know, but deliberately chosen because this moment needs words capable of attracting attention, awakening consciences, and indicating paths forward for humanity.
4: Judith, I am not used to seeing this much coverage for a Pope encyclical. I feel like, there's a way that people are paying attention to it that is like pretty new to me. Tell me a little bit more about what Pope Leo had to say. What was the core message of the encyclical?
5: Yeah, there's not every day there's Pope news. So
4: yeah,
5: a kind of wild experience. But this stands out. I think like encyclicals are pretty common. Every Pope will write kind of interpretations of scripture in relation to the culture at the time. This is a kind of normal part of Catholic theology and kind of the structure of the Catholic Church. But this is like a kind of rare cultural phenomenon coming from the Pope having a warning that I think is possibly a little different than the kind of warnings we've heard or the kind of fears and anxieties we've heard around AI so far, which is that it's not so much the fear that the robot is going to like come in and like start taking over our lives and like walking, hanging out with our children and like, making our art and everything, even though those are valid concerns. Yeah. It's more a compromise of the human art, the human person themselves and human community. And that's kind of where he's targeting his critique and his uncertainty.
4: Yeah, there's a deeper message to me from that encyclical of this should raise the alarm of what it means to be a human being. Like that is sort of the level that he's kind of connecting this to. Emil, I'll tell you two things. Number one, yesterday I opened Instagram and the first reel that I saw was a reel of two ostensibly Gen Z folks who are sitting down going like, should we read the new Pope encyclical? And then they're kind of going back and forth and then eventually they do sit down and they're like going through it with like a highlighter. And it's very funny, but also, again, I'm not used to that level of engagement with a message from the Pope. There's a lot of people who maybe don't necessarily turn to the Catholic Church for guidance on how to think through these things. But let me ask you, as you were sort of like reading this whole thing, what struck you about the Pope's message, about the idea that AI threatens what it means to be human?
7: Yeah, it's not often that I find myself being like, go off, Pope. but I do find myself saying that. Yeah. I think, yeah, what struck me about it was that it was not like a call to, the tech overlords to rein it in. It wasn't a call to sort of like dial back our capitalist desires. It was really like speaking to the very soul of our nature and what it is within the construct of AI that is antithetical to that nature. And that was really interesting.

0: interesting. Like, it was a very emotional call. Like, first of all, encyclical, never even heard that word before. So thank you for introducing that to my vocabulary. But within this encyclical, and I don't know what they often do in these, but like, it strikes me that it felt very much like a very emotional plea for us to like wake up and do something. And, you know, when a pope, someone who is in, I assume, commune with God himself or herself, when he says, wake up, this is serious, like this is something that could threaten, you know, your very humanity, mm-hmm. even as a non-Catholic, even as an atheist, I'm going to sit up and pay attention.
1: Well, I was going to say though, like, to me, like, Judith, that's actually a really interesting dimension of this whole story. Mm-hmm. Not just like the mm-hmm. ways that people are engaging with this, but to Emile's point, she was like, hey, encyclicals are new to me. What happens in these usually? But also now she knows the content of this one. And I think that's actually the experience of a lot of people when it comes to this. So when you kind of like, you're a religious studies professor, and I'm sure you've thought a lot about this. When you think about the context of what the Pope is trying to do, like, do you think what the Pope has to say about this matters beyond the Catholic Church?
2: Yeah, I mean, I think one reading of this would be like, if you're a Catholic, this means something to you. If you feel like maybe you are becoming a Catholic all of a sudden, this is also probably one of the registers that this communication is happening. Yeah. But I think what's interesting about this is it is happening way more at a cultural register than it is at kind of an internal Catholic kind of community register, or even kind of an evangelical register, trying to recruit people. Mm-hmm. And in trying to recruit the whole human community, it has a different tone. And I think what is maybe, I also saw that reel of the two women going through with their highlighters. And I was like, how many of us are doing that? I mean, anyway, that rocks. It's interesting. Yeah. But it's fascinating. I think that the appeal is because it's the Pope. He has a different kind of authority than the kinds of authority we're used to listening to culturally. Mm. And right now we've been hearing a lot of these tech guys, right? And a lot of like capitalists and a lot of the people that we turn to for authority culturally at the moment in the North American context don't speak from the human soul or are trying to talk about like a cosmological understanding of what's going on. They're speaking in a different register, technological, economic, yeah. possibly political. So here comes a voice that's not like those at all. And in some ways is addressing people and communities, not as economic agents or political agents, but yeah. as souls. And I think maybe, I mean, I'm registering from this cultural moment that people might like being addressed as more than just a worker or just a voter.
1: Well, and also, to your point, it's been a while. It's been a while since somebody sort of addressed people on those terms and actually like carried that kind of authority. What do you think Pope Leo understands about, you know, occupying that role of soft power and trying to do that, trying to speak to people as souls, do you think?
2: I mean, I think a lot, and some of these things we could use our like cultural studies lens to look at. Like, I think it's very interesting that he's the first American Pope, and he's been doing a lot of kind of cultural register work, talking to celebrities, engaging with pop culture. And each Pope has their own kind of flavor, speaking back to the communities that they're from. And he's clearly doing that. And this is a moment where that's happening. That said, this is of the possible encyclicals. This is more, it runs more with what the church understands as its kind of public-facing work, its kind of social justice work. Yeah. And in that way, sounds more like our last Pope, Pope Francis's Laudato Si, which is about the climate change emergency, or even going all the way back to Pope Leo XIII, which was an encyclical called Rerum Novarum, if you're interested. But it was about the dignity of the worker in the face of industrial change. So I think Pope Leo is not we can't, from the outside of the Catholic Church, see what kind of themes he's pulling out or what he's trying to be in conversation with.
1: Yeah.
2: But he's taking those encyclicals to be in conversation with. And those are encyclicals that are very public facing. Mm. And so I see that in this moment, I don't know the inside of the Pope's head, but
1: yeah.
2: I would assume that he sees himself as uniquely capable of doing this public facing work because of that history and also because of his identity.
1: Well, Judith, I'll tell you what has shifted from last week to this week is that now I do want to go back and read what a previous Pope has had to say about the dignity of the worker in the face of the Industrial Revolution, because I kind of understand the way that this lands as in conversation with a larger cultural shift where we're trying to understand all of this. And Emil, to that point, like, you know, when I think about like

0: who has addressed me as a soul, the answer is Tracy Chapman. You know, when she said, all that you have is your soul. That's, I go to that particular figure. But what's your sense of the way that Pope Leo is sort of using this message to get outside of the church to address all of us as souls?
1: When she said, take your fast car and keep on driving. Is that what you mean?
2: No. I think that was in an encyclical, actually.
1: Yes. I think it's wonderful to be talked to in this way. Mostly I hear popes talking about quite conservative things. You know, I hear them talking about birth control and abortion and, things that I think immediately turn people off. But right now we are sort of looking to someone, and it certainly obviously isn't coming from the Sam Altmans and, you know, the Palantirs of the tech world, to speak to us, to guide us. You know, I recently wrote a piece about kind of the mood amongst, millennials in particular, about this moment in time that we're facing and how grim that mood is. And one of the real feelings from my peers was that there don't seem to be any voices in power that are sort of giving us even a hint of like what the plan is. Like, you know, if the majority of us are laid off by AI, what's the plan? If there is mass economic migration because of climate change, what is the plan? And so to have someone, even someone who, historically only speaks to a very specific population, for him to say, well, here is something that you can do. You know, you can pay attention. You can sit up a little bit straighter and go, well, where's my humanity in all of this? Mm-hmm. I think that regardless of where you fall on the spectrum of religion, like that is really provocative and it's really attractive, I think.
0: I'm Alamin Abdul Mahmoud, and this is Commotion, and Emil Niazi's here, and Judith Ellen Brunson is here. And the thing I want to sort of turn my attention to is we've got this message from the Pope landing in a moment where the people who are maybe most hungry to listen to it are younger people. And I say this because the class of 2026 is graduating, and they're the first cohort to have had ChatGPT for the entirety of the time that they've been in university. And there's been a really interesting thing that keeps happening in convocations. So I just want you guys to hear this. This is Gloria Caulfield. She's a real estate executive speaking at the University of Central Florida. And then after that, you're going to hear ex-Google CEO Eric Schmidt at the University of Arizona.
3: The rise of artificial intelligence is the next industrial revolution.
4: The question is not whether AI will shape the world. It will. The question is whether you will help shape artificial intelligence. We do not know the precise contours of what this transformation will look like. Choose a diversity of perspectives, including, let me add, and if you'd let me make this point, please.
0: So that's a former CEO of Google, Eric Schmidt, and the class of 2026 does not want to let him finish making the point that he has. And then also you have Daily Show correspondent Ronnie Chang with this to say in front of the graduating class in Harvard.
5: All of our other respected graduation speakers and colleges around America are talking about you guys needing to master AI for the future. Okay? I'm here to tell you the mission of your generation is to destroy AI. Kill it!
0: Judith, I'll start with you. You're a professor at Rice University, so you're pretty closely acquainted with the mood about how students are feeling about AI. What are you seeing with your students?
2: I mean, I think there's two things that I can note. One is this extreme, like the bummer, you know, the students who are mad. Because to a certain extent, right, these are also students who are sitting in these colleges, and my students at Rice, very smart, who've been on their very best behavior, who've done what they're told, all to the aim of this kind of economic future and this good life that has been promised to them if they remained on their best behavior.
0: Yeah.
2: And now everyone's telling them that, first of all, your best behavior looks different and all of you have to murder each other to get to your best behavior. Like, it's a bizarre shift.
0: Yeah.
2: And, you know, the Pope does say, and I think these people would agree, these students, that he's mad. He says it's most insidious in this encyclical. He says it's most insidious, this idea that humans have to justify their own worth. And I think these students are frustrated.

0: which having to justify their worth and pivot all the time as if they are only a worker and not a human. On the other hand, of course, what I'm seeing on campus is AI and my students being profoundly intimate with each other, right? And those are ways you might recognize that I've popped up in the culture, right? Like, of course, students are using it to do the things that I think all of us would have done by hand, right? Or by mind, because we didn't have the option of asking the chat GPT or whatever to generate the kind of thinking we were doing. And students are certainly doing that, but it's having a real effect on them. It's having effect on their relationships with each other. It's having effect on their relationship to me as their professor. And the one that worries me the most and that students talk to me about more in private is it's affecting their relationship with their own thoughts. You know, it's always catching them, correcting them, changing them, and also eliminating that moment where maybe you're unsure, you're trying to work through idea, or you're trying to, and usually, you know, in the past that we would do that with thinking and that discomfort would be there and it often sucked.
1: Yeah.
0: But like now all students in all of those moments of uncertainty turn to the AI. And I think this is having a long-term effect on their relationship to their own voice and their own thoughts.
1: Well, because you have to also develop your own relationship to uncertainty and how you move through it in order to just become a thinking person. Uncertainty is a part of developing your own sort of original thought. But Emil, that we were talking about this a little bit earlier this week, you and I, about this idea that like, I wonder if there's been a moment in human history where the people who are introducing a new technology have ever had to work this hard to say, hey, we promise this technology is going to be as a part of everything, is going to change everything. Like, I don't think they had to work this hard for, I don't know, the refrigerator. You know what I mean? Like, for the radio, like all those things, like, they seem like, okay, this now exists. It will have a place in your life. It will probably be pretty ubiquitous. And people are going, yeah, all right, sure. That's a new thing. I'll get adjusted to it. What we're kind of seeing, or at least what you're kind of seeing this week, like just to pull a thread together here, is a bunch of people saying, I'm really worried about this. Can this not be my absolutely certain future? What do you make of this idea that, you know, we're kind of resistant to a constant push that is telling us, hey, AI, for sure, a part of your life?
2: Yeah, I think, we didn't have to have the iPhone shoved down our throats, right? We didn't have to have iPad shoved down our throats or the iPod. Like when a technology is good and useful and helps us, we're pretty quick to embrace it. That's self-evident.
1: Yeah.
2: And I think what you're seeing with the you know, the convocation speeches and even with, you know, big actors having to say like, it's here. So just get used to it, embrace it. It's giving me a lot of red flags, and it's giving young people a lot of red flags. You know, apparently young people are calling AI generated art boomer art. YouTubers are no longer using AI generated thumbnails on their YouTube videos because, you know, the younger generations will just immediately avoid that video. So that tells you something. That tells you that there is this not just like hesitation about adopting AI, there's a revulsion about it. And I think a part of it is because it's being shoved down our throats. If it worked really well, we would have already been adopting it in a much different way, beyond just like asking ChatGPT what you want to make for dinner.
1: Yeah.
2: And I think also you're asking us to embrace something that, as far as we can tell, is going to replace us, replace all the things that we love doing, like making art, like writing, like communicating with each other, like staring at the sun, not all of the things that we were told it was going to replace, which is like the mundane, the obsolete, the boring, all of the like stuff that makes life annoying. That's what it was supposed to take away. But the stuff that it's actually taking away is all the stuff that makes life good. So yeah, there's pushback because what's the sell exactly? Like, it will make me unemployed. It will take away my ability to feed my family.
1: Oh yeah, sure.
2: And it's going to make all of like the good stuff, the art, like really ugly and cringe. No, thank you.
1: I mean, I'm glad that you brought up the celebrity thing, because I want to talk about that a little bit, because like you've seen people like RZA, like Steven Soderbergh, like Reese Witherspoon, and most recently Demi Moore. They all talk about how we just got to get on board with this thing as just like a vital tool. And I just want to play this clip. This is Demi Moore at Cannes.
3: I always feel that againstness breeds againstness. AI is here. And so

0: to fight it is to, in a sense, to fight something that is a battle that we will lose. So to find ways in which we can work with it, I think is a more valuable path to take.
1: Emil, a lot of celebrities have also been expressing their discontent, you know, with AI. Like, it's not lost on me that this week Cate Blanchett is taking it to another level. She launched this nonprofit to protect human creativity. It's meant to sort of be framed as like, here's a new human consent standard, and we're going to talk about that when we have more details about it. But when you listen to Demi Moore there, Emil, this idea of againstness breeds againstness, how do you contextualize that? Like, what do you hear when she says that?
2: Okay, well, first of all, Demi Moore, we just let you back in the cultural conversation. Like, you're still on your come back, okay?
1: She had a big award season, okay? It was huge.
2: Well, no, she lost. But the thing that I hear is someone who has very, very different stakes in this conversation than the average person. Mm. Of course, she can say, it's here and you should adopt it, because her version of adopting this looks very different. Like, maybe it's, you know, signing away the rights to her voice so that her paycheck for a commercial is, a, you know, slightly different. Mm. But when she's asking me to adopt it, that you're talking about a potentially a significant impact on my earning potential. You're talking about real people's jobs that are already being taken away. You know, I mentioned I've talked to a lot of people, particularly in creative industries, in the arts, in filmmaking, in television, who have said that they are currently losing a significant amount of work to AI. Yeah. And so when Demi Moore says that to that person, of course, their back is up and they're going, sure, you can say that to me more. Like, you don't ever have to work again and you're fine.
1: Yeah.
2: I, on the other hand, have young kids to feed. I've got aging parents. I've got a mortgage. Like, I desperately need the little bit of work that you're talking about me giving up.
1: To me, like, the idea of like somebody struggling through life to sort of be a creator in this moment, and then have someone like Demi Moore say, hey, againstness breeds againstness, you're like, maybe missing the point a little bit. But Judith, just to go back to that idea of humanity that Pope Leo was putting on the table, art and the creative process, like, we kind of all around this table understand them as like essential to the experience of being a human being. That is a thing that human beings can do that we should cherish. So how do you understand the role of artists in this conversation about AI?
3: I think artists are the most important part of this conversation, on par with the Pope. Like, I think that there is they have a different voice that can come into this conversation about the human. And I think actually religion and arts, and maybe that's why both of these disciplines are often in the humanities together, is about stuff that isn't the other kind of practical stuff. And that's been like the attack on the humanities. It's just like, what's that for? Well, it turns out it's for deciding what a life is for. And I think artists are the key for this. And it's, I mean, of course, art is part of religion, so these are not separate things necessarily. But I think artists are unique because they give us a perspective not just on the outcome, right? Demi has this kind of vibe about her, and a lot of the conversation to a certain extent have been like, well, just use it. If it's the same, if the outcome's the same, what's the point? What's all the fuss is about? And like, first of all, as Emil was saying, the outcome is not the same as like actual art. But also, what artists know is that art isn't just about the outcome, it's about the process. It's art is a practice of sustained attention. Mm-hmm. And what is revealed in art is what is revealed when you give yourself that sustained attention, both as the consumer of art and the creator. And for that to happen, there has to be no AI, right? AI is, the whole thing about AI is it takes attention. And ideally, that was meant to be a tool that could take our attention away from stuff that sucked. But now it's taking our attention away from each other and creation, the creation of stuff. And also the creation, I guess, like in the Popey way, like creation of the world. And that's actually one of his goals. And he in the encyclical, lays out artists as like one of the main, at the vanguard of this, because they are participants in the collective imagination, to use his words, that are so important and give us access to ourselves and each other in a way that nothing else really can, right? Like, if humans are the universe experiencing itself, art is like one of the best ways to target and then reflect that attention.
1: Well, I think that's what's really important to me about this conversation. You know,

0: you start with ChatGPT being like, hey, can it answer some of the questions about, like, I don't know, what's the capital of Mali? And then before you know it, we are now at a place where there's something much more profound going on about, we are asking questions, we're like, hey, this is beginning to encroach upon the space where we ask what a life is for. That's the profundity of this. That's sort of the consequences and the stakes of this are incredibly, incredibly high. And so I appreciate you guys being here for this. I appreciate your insights and your conversation. Thank you so much for coming on the show today.
1: Yeah, thanks for having me.
2: This was a joy. Thank you.
0: Thank you. Thank you again. Emile Niazi is a regular right here on Commotion. She also writes with a cut. Her new memoir is called Life After Ambition. And Judith Ellen Brunton is a professor of religious studies from Alberta, currently at Rice University in Houston. That is it for the podcast today. This week, Commotion was produced by Stuart Berman, Ty Callender, Jean Kim, Jane Vancouverden, and Jess Lowe. Our digital producers are Amelia Ekbal, Nathan Chisholm, Ray Mona and Vani Mutabja. Our engineer, Islam Hashmi. Our director is Daniel Grogan. John Perry is our senior producer. Our executive producer is Beza Seifa. Me, I'm Alameen Abdul Mahmoud. And we'll see you on Monday.
3: 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Good morning. I'm Heather Wells in Winnipeg. At 11:30, it is 30 in both Winnipeg and Brandon, 25 now in Thompson. 24 communities set new weather records in Manitoba yesterday, some dating back 125 years. That was the result of a hot, dry air mass in place over the prairies. Brandon's high of 36 broke a record from 1901. Dauphin's 37-degree high yesterday shattered a record from 1919. Portage of the Prairie also broke a record from 1919 at 35 degrees, while Swan River and the Paw topped out at 36. Two men have been arrested after a stabbing early yesterday morning outside a William Avenue hotel. Winnipeg police say officers working special duty at the Health Sciences Center responded as the victim made his way to the hospital for help. The man in his 20s initially was in unstable condition but improved later. Police arrested two men who matched the suspect's descriptions. Both are being held in custody on charges of aggravated assault. 4-H club members are donning gloves and garbage bags as they begin their annual cleanup of Manitoba highways, and drivers are being asked to be extra careful on the highways. The province-wide cleanup takes place tomorrow between 9 in the morning and 3 in the afternoon. Another hot one today, a high of 33. Your next news at 12 o'clock.

0: fight with facts and funny, and this audience picks the winner. Now here's a man who's ready to tell his story, Steve Patterson.
1: Hey! Thanks, Graham Clark. Hello, Canada. Welcome back
2: to the debaters, and it is so great to be back here in Winnipeg. A city celebrating the 5th annual ice fishing festival this year. I'll be honest with you, Winnipeg. I don't really understand ice fishing. I've only gone once. The time I tried it, the fish I caught said, "Thanks, man. I was freezing my guts off down there." So I brought him into the shack to warm up by the fire. Then I accidentally squirted a little lemon on him. Delicious. Anyway, time to meet two debaters who we think are a real catch. When boasting about the lowest chess piece on the board, this comic tends to pontificate. It's Winnipeg's own Matt Falk! Matt Falk, come on out. There he is.
3: Hi, Steve.
1: Hi, buddy.
3: How are you?
1: Welcome back.
3: Thank you for having me. Hi, everyone.
2: And when asked about who birthed him, this comic continues to stay mum on the subject. It's Alberta's Charles Haycock. There he is, Charles, purposely striding across the stage to my right.
4: Hello, Steve. Hello.
2: Hi, buddy. Welcome back.
4: Thank you.
2: Debaters, your topic is one that might be considered a hot one. Dipping sauces. Is any meal complete without one? Winnipeg, I don't have to tell you this, but you are famous for your honey dill sauce. Honey dill sauce.

0: created right here in the 1970s entirely by accident at Mitzi's Chicken Finger Restaurant. Yeah. The owner tasted a dip at another restaurant, tried to replicate it, got it wrong, and honey dill sauce was born. Time now for a debate that's sure to be extra saucy. So, whereas they allow us to tailor our food to our own preferences, add flavor and moisture, and can be paired with almost anything, be it resolved, no meal is complete without dipping sauce. Matt, you're arguing for this, please. You have 2 minutes, starting now. Matt Falk.
1: A world without dipping sauce is a world where toddlers starve. Babies go from milk to ketchup. It's the gateway food. And who can blame them? You're telling me you want to eat a dry nugget? And even if you do, I got a news flash for you. What is a nugget? Chicken dipped in flour, dipped in egg, dipped in breadcrumbs, then dipped in oil. It's dip all the way down, baby! Nuggets, fries, breadsticks, tortilla chips, and countless other foods were designed solely as vessels for the dip. If ranch didn't exist, there would be tens of thousands of broccoli farmers out of a job. Times are tough. Money is tight. Dipping sauce is the poor man's fastest way to travel the globe. Can't afford to go to Greece? Tzatziki. Mexico out of your price range? Pico de Gallo. Has the poor economy and global instability dashed your lifelong dreams of visiting Egypt and gazing upon the great pyramids of Giza? Hummus. Dipping has been with us since the beginning, and it'll be with us until they dip our cold, lifeless bodies into the ground. Thank you.
0: Woo! Matt Buff, ladies and gentlemen. Matt. Oh, I didn't know there would be this much to talk about with this topic. Yeah. Now, here with a sweet and sour argument against dipping sauces, let's hear from the suave Charles Haycock.
2: I do think that dipping sauce is magical. How it can turn something inedible into something barely edible. How it strives for mediocrity. People dip with no honor. They buy pesto, pizza, and dunk her in ranch. I guess Italy and America is the same thing to you. Try going to Naples and plunk a 1,000-year-old recipe into Kraft mayonnaise. They would bring back the guillotine. Do you know how Pearl Harbor happened? An American tourist dipped sushi in ketchup. Dipping ain't all good. Like when they dip into your pension? And it never stays in his vessel. Are you wearing clothes? Well, now your clothes are wearing dip. It's on its way to the landfill to support climate change and fast fashion. Congrats, you're killing polar bears and funding child labor. And don't worry, it gets worse. Today, you can buy cheese dip. Guys, what was wrong with cheese? To quote my 12-year-old nephew, guys, don't get lost in the sauce. Thank you, everybody.
0: Yeah!

0: buddy. I did not think Pearl Harbor would make an appearance in this one. It's time now for the bare knuckle round. And since we're debating dipping sauces, Kay, so... You two have the plum job of not artichoking in front of this audience. Leave your opponent saying, holy guacamole. I know. How much more of these puns can you take? It's time to get this crowd to chimmy cheer you on until they soy themselves, starting now.
1: I just want to say this. For me, it's also a medical thing, okay? I have ADHD, so I need a new dip every 35 seconds just for the dopamine hits.
2: Well, actually, I have PTSD from people like you dipping your fingers so deep you fully submerge them. There should be reparations for seeing a grown adult suck their thumb and try to shake my hand after.
1: All right. One time.
2: Food doesn't have to entertain you. For example, dry broccoli is the real broccoli, by the way. When you dip it, you get rid of all the health benefits. Like, sure, let's turn this vegetable into 400 calories.
1: Yeah, I don't see the problem.
0: Okay, all right. That's pretty good. That's the bare knuckle round. It is time now for the firing line. In my hand, I have a list of questions on dipping sauce, brought to you by the lowest calorie dip on the market, skinny dipping sauce. According to bonappetit.com, it's okay to double dip your carrot stick in the communal dip if you do what? Charles.
2: Live in a polyamorous cult.
0: Oh, yeah. Matt.
1: You're allowed to double dip if you're the one who gets Trump out of the White House.
0: Oh, nice. Nice. Yeah.
1: That's your reward.
0: According to bonappetit.com, you're allowed to double dip your carrot stick in the communal dip if you switch to the other end of the carrot stick.
1: Yeah.
0: Sauce Moto is the name of a dipping sauce holder that attaches to your car's air vents to allow you to dip your food while you drive. Their promise is you'll never what? Matt.
1: Want for anything else as long as you live.
0: Incorrect, Matt, but I know you're going to get one after this. Charles.
2: Their promise is that you will never get married or be successful.
0: Pretty good. 2.5 points. The actual answer, you will never have a dry fry or a sauceless nugget again.
1: Oh, that's beautiful.
0: Pretty gross. That's the firing line, everybody. Woo, this is a close one. This has been a well-fought debate already, and it's almost time for our very jubilant Jubilee Place Theater audience to vote. But first, here again to tell us why, for him, dipping sauces just don't cut the mustard, honey. Let's hear again from Charles Haycock.
2: Ladies and gentlemen, how have we dipped so low? We are going too far. Couples are bringing chocolate-dipped strawberries to spice up the bedroom. Maybe if you put down the bottle and apologize sometimes, you won't need melted Cadbury to do CPR on your crumbling marriage. That's 3 days of laundry. And those stains do not look like chocolate when the neighbor sees them. Listen, if dip is so great, skip the food entirely. Guzzle that bottle of Chipotle like it's tequila, you psychopaths. Let's do better. Thank you.
0: Wow. Charles Haycock. A real visual journey. Thanks, Charles. Now, here to suggest that dipping sauces are so universally enjoyed, even the

0: Heaven themselves have the Big Dipper. True story, it's Matt Folk.
1: Thank you. You know, maybe I'm wrong. I suppose you could just sprinkle the sauce on top like some sort of try-to-be-trendy food truck run by a neo-hipster heavy-handed chef with a squeeze bottle. But we all know that the longer a sauce sits on the food, the greater chance that food will become soggy. Now you gotta wolf that thing down in your car in 30-second intervals at every red light. Heaven forbid you wait until you get home. That sauce will be dripping through that takeout box like some primordial space ooze from a Ridley Scott movie. No! For the love of all that is good and right in this world, put the sauce on the side and let me dip. Thank you.
2: Matt Folk. Matt Folk is serious about this one. Audience, it is up to you to decide by applause who agreed with Matt that dipping sauce is awesome sauce. Matt Folk. Woo. That's a lot of love. A lot of love for Matt. Okay. And how many of you agreed with Charles? Anyone dependent on dipping sauce must be Holland dazed and confused. Charles Haycock. Okay. It is a very, very close debate, and I could almost give it to both of you. But I think one of you needs it that little bit more. And the winner is Matt Folk. Big hand for Matt Folk and Charles Haycock, everybody.
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2: Hey, Winnipeg, are you ready to meet your next pair of debaters? Listen to that crowd, Canada. This comic doesn't put much stock into making her own soup. It's Toronto's Martha Chavez. Martha Chavez, coming out to my left.
4: Hello, Winnipeg!
2: Yeah, she's happy to be here. And this comic thinks that the people nosing around about his collection of antique crowbars need to stop prying. It's Vancouver's Abdul Aziz. Abdul Aziz. This is going to be good. Abdul crossing the stage. To my right.
5: Hello, Steve.
2: Hello, my friend. Nice to have you back.
5: Thank you for having me back.
2: Your topic is one with abstaining power. Boycotts. Do they work? The term boycott came from a real man named Charles Boycott. In 1880s Ireland, Charles Boycott was such a nasty landlord that when he tried to evict his tenants, the locals refused to work with him. The backlash was so effective that his surname became used for the term boycott. True story. Which goes to show that if you're terrible enough at your job, your name becomes a verb. Like if you're at a party and you lose your seat to someone else, you've just been poilievre'd. That's how it works. All right. Time now for a debate that will put you to the protest. So, whereas they're a peaceful way to draw attention to social issues, challenge higher powers, and bring about impactful change, be it resolved that boycotts work. Marta, you are arguing for this, please. You have 2 minutes. Starting now, Marta Chavez.
4: Boycotts work. They are the weapon of the powerless to collectively remind the powerful, we can hurt you. When Kumquat Caligula put the 25% tariffs on Canada, boycotting goods from the United States became our favorite pastime.

0: We didn't attack the U.S. with missiles. We strategized our drinking. No. No more spending on your bourbon, Uncle Sam. We will drink nothing but Moose Jaw box wine. And we also boycott vacations in the USA. We were like, take a hike, Mickey Mouse. We are taking the family to the West Edmonton Mall. We save our money and soul and keep our dignity. And at the same time, we support tourism in our gorgeous country. The U.S. tourist industry is so sad that they are even missing the French Canadian tourists in their speed. Boycotts work. Cheers to that with Canadian rye. Thank you.
1: Yeah. Marta Chavez. She says that boycotts work. Now, here to suggest that we can stop boycotts with a better alternative. Let's hear from Abdul Aziz.
2: Trying to fix the economy with a boycott is like trying to put out a forest fire with a boycott. Boycotts are predicated on the assumption of consumer power, an assumption as suspect as Justin Trudeau's historical choices in Halloween attire. Especially given that 10 Canadian families, collectively worth $200 billion, control everything you eat, watch, drive, drink, read, wear, hear, and lick. I speak of the commodity barons who run our lives. The Rogerses, the Westons, the Thompsons, the Irvings, and the McCains, deep and deliciouses. I call them out by name not because I am brave, but because I know rich people don't listen to public radio. You cannot impact them with a boycott, no matter how much toilet paper you refuse to buy. Even if, like me, your bathroom situation is medically concerning. If we want change, we must tax the rich. And that's not something you can do in the jaundiced hell that is No Frills. You have to fight for it at the polling booth. Tax these vampires who have been sucking us dry, because I will be sucked no longer. Thank you, Steve.
1: Abdul Aziz, everybody. Abdul Aziz. Strong words. Let's see where it goes from here. It's time now for the firing line. In my hands, I have a list of questions about boycotts brought to you by the portable bed that a young man sleeps in. A boycott. In early 2026, what did a group of Las Vegas casinos do to try to win back Canadians boycotting American travel? Abdul?
2: They put a Tim Hortons buffet in every casino.
1: All you can eat Timbits? Incorrect. Marta Chavez?
0: They accepted Elvis impersonators from Quebec to come. Je suis shook up. Ah.
1: I'll give you 2 points for the act out. What they did was they accepted Canadian dollars at par with the U.S. dollar. And it still didn't help that much. Finish this slogan from a 1984 campaign to boycott fur. It takes 40 dumb animals to make a fur coat. But what? Abdul?
2: And 101 if you're using Dalmatian puppies.
1: Three points. A little Cruella.

0: it all out. Marta?
1: But only want to declare war on Iran.
0: Yeah. Pretty close. It takes 40 dumb animals to make a fur coat, but only one to wear it is the actual answer. So 1 point, Bunta Chavez. That is the firing line, everybody. We are cruising towards the conclusion here in front of our Jubilee Place Theater in beautiful Manitoba. But first, here to work the crowd on why boycotts don't work, let's hear again from Abdul Aziz.
2: The state of the economy has no doubt made us all très miserables. So I will leave you with something that will make you less miserables. Hit it, James.

rising rent. It is the music of a people whose entire paycheck spent as the landlord buys his fifth investment property. There's a tiny apartment waiting for you.

0: So join in the fight to tax the ultra-wealthy. Do you hear the people sing? Singing a song of tax reform. It is the music of a people who cannot afford their homes. It's the billionaire accrues dollars that should be earned by you. Theirs is a life about to end when they pay their dues.
1: Abdulaziz, everybody. I did not know he had that in him. I like songs like that. Abdulaziz, one more time, everybody. Now, here to insist that when it comes to understanding the benefits of boycotting, people should have boycott on by now. Let's hear from Marta Chavez.
2: Boycotts have changed the world. In 1955 and 1956, Montgomery, Alabama, the black community boycotted the buses and helped put an end to segregation. In Lysistrata, the ancient Greek play, the women decided to boycott making love, and the war stopped. They ended the war with nothing but cold shoulders and locked bedroom doors. American women, you know what to do. When we unite against the evil of capitalism, we win. El pueblo unido jamás será vencido. The people united will never be defeated. The people united will never be defeated. Thank you.
1: Martha Chavez, getting the crowd riled up. It is time to vote, everybody. By applause, who was buoyed by Martha's pro-boycott brouhaha, Marta Chavez? Okay. A lot of support here for Marta. Okay. And how many of you agree with Aziz and reject the subject of boycotts? Abdul Aziz. Okay. The audience has spoken. It's a great debate on each side, but we think Abdul Aziz is the winner of this one. The boycotts aren't as effective as they should be. Big hand for Abdul Aziz and Marta Chavez, everybody. Well, that's all for this week. I'm Steve Patterson saying thanks for not boycotting this show for these last 20 years. Vive la comédie, comédien. I'll argue with you again soon.

0: Katie Ellen Humphries, David Pride, and Emily Ferrier. Executive producer of CBC Radio Comedy is Lee Pitts. 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
4: This is CBC News. Good afternoon, I'm Julie Buckingham in downtown Winnipeg at 12 o'clock. Some sun and a mix of clouds in there as well, and 30 degrees on our way to a high of 34. The heat breaking 24 weather records in the province Thursday. Weather specialist Riley Lechuk has more.
5: 24 communities set new weather records in Manitoba on Thursday, some dating back 125 years. The result of a hot, dry air mass firmly in place over the prairie provinces. Brandon's high of 36 broke a record from 1901, while Dauphin's 37-degree high shattered a 1919 record. Portage-la-Prairie also broke a record from 1919 at 35 degrees, while Swan River and the Paw topped out around 36. Today brings another day of hot, dry weather to the province, with temperatures expected to remain hot through the weekend. Riley Lechuk, CBC News, Winnipeg.
4: With heat warnings across much of Manitoba, the RM of Kelsey is banning fires and canceling all burn permits. Yesterday, Highway 10 near Wanless had to be closed for a while due to a blaze. Ground crews and water bombers managed to get the flames under control. Lori Forbes is the emergency coordinator for that RM.
6: This is a really good time of year to ensure that you are ready to evacuate if need be. I mean, we can see the last couple of years we've had some pretty intense situations. So I think everyone that lives up here and was part of last year are really keen and pretty much on edge.
4: Forbes says the municipality is prepared for the season and hopes for fewer fires this season. Two men are under arrest after a stabbing early Thursday outside a William Avenue hotel. Winnipeg police say officers working special duty at Health Sciences Center responded as the victim made his way to the facility for help. The man in his 20s was initially in unstable condition, but later improved. Officers arrested two men who matched the suspect descriptions on the Slaw-Rebchuk Bridge. Both are being held in custody on charges of aggravated assault. Canada is now technically in a recession. Statistics Canada says real gross domestic product shrank for two quarters in a row. Peter Armstrong has more on what those new numbers say.
7: This was quite unexpected. And with a decline of 0.2% in the first quarter of this year, added to a decline in the final quarter of last year, that meets the technical definition of a recession and blows up the core narrative that Canada's resilience has kept the economy completely out of the ditch during this crisis. The miss on the forecast here is definitely worth mentioning. Economists had been expecting a GDP report with something closer to 1.5 or 1.7%, which would have been a quite healthy number. Instead, we have this contraction and indeed a technical recession for the first time since 2020. Now, the preliminary estimate for April suggests the economy bounced back largely on the back of oil and gas exports. But for all the people out there that have been saying it feels like a recession in the Canadian economy, it turns out they weren't wrong. Peter Armstrong, CBC News, Toronto.
4: Russian President Vladimir Putin is questioning whether the drone strike in Romania came from his country. Officials there say two people were hurt when a Russian drone hit an apartment block in a city close to the border. Neighboring NATO countries have condemned the attack, but Putin says the technology could have come from Ukraine. He is demanding Romania send fragments to Moscow for analysis. Uganda is reporting more cases of Ebola today. The country's

0: health minister confirmed two additional ones, bringing the total to 9. The East African nation is the second hardest hit by the epidemic of the Bundibujo strain of Ebola. Uganda borders the Democratic Republic of Congo, where the outbreak originated. The total number of cases of the virus in the region has surpassed 1,000, with more than 200 deaths. Access Fort Garry is celebrating a new therapeutic garden. Nestled between the Red River and Abenoji-Mikana, the Access Center offers accessible health and social services. Young people who may find a formal clinic setting difficult now have the option of getting support in the garden. MLA Carla Compton is happy it was designed with Indigenous practices in mind.
1: Incorporating the teachings, incorporating the wisdom of Indigenous healing, the intention placed behind every single thing that we see and feel and smell and touch in this space is here with intention.
0: The garden has accessible paths and gathering areas and even a basketball half court. Access Fort Garry says it has, of its 18,000 active patients, around 15% are under the age of 18, and many require mental health supports. And the 2026 FIFA World Cup isn't playing here, but Manitoba is playing a big part in the game. The Winnipeg branch of DLF Canada is supplying grass seed for turf for a number of stadiums. Two types have been produced for the games, according to Tom Wren, the Western Canadian sales manager.
2: We'll be supplying grass to a number of the stadiums in North America, and specifically some of the ryegrass that's come through Manitoba and being cleaned and packaged in this facility will end up in both Mexico City and Vancouver.
0: He says it germinates quickly and turns green fast. That is the CBC News from Winnipeg. Your forecast, multiple heat warnings continue across the province today. In Winnipeg, sun cloud mix and 34. Brandon, a mix of sun and clouds, breezy and 32. Dauphin, some sun and 35. Flin Flon and the Paw, lots of sunshine and 33. Thompson, risk of thundershowers and 30. Churchill, sun cloud mix, the high today of 12. 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

0: 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Thank you so much for joining us. Coming up on the show today during our call-in, what's your go-to treat on a hot day like today? We know many areas here in Manitoba are going through some heat. Is it ice cream? Is it something else? Maybe you're someone who actually enjoys something hot. We want to hear from you coming up during our provincial call-in here at 12:15. But first up here on the show, the wait is over. Construction on Fisher River Cree Nation's new Jordan's Principle Complex is set to get underway. We hear from the community's chief coming up about the significance of the new building. Next week will be a very special week in Fisher River Cree Nation. A sod turning will take place on Monday to mark the construction of a $7.7 million Jordan's Principle complex in the community. That complex will help enhance services and supports for children and families. It is a project that, according to my next guest, is 3 years in the making. David Crate is the chief of Fisher River Cree Nation and joins me now on the line. Good afternoon. Welcome to the show, Chief Crate.
1: Yes, good afternoon.
0: First, tell
1: glad
0: us...
1: Glad I could join you.
0: Yeah, I'm so glad you could join us too. Tell us more about this complex. Where will it be and what will it be like once it's completed?
1: Yeah, the facility is going to be constructed in fair proximity to the elementary school that we have in the community. It's called the Charles Sinclair School, and it's going to be situated fairly close proximity. And the reason for that is for future, for planning for the center, because as children transition from this particular center that'll provide supports to the family, they'll be able to transition into the Charles Sinclair School, which is currently working collaboration with our Jordan's Principle program. They provide support services also with the elementary school.
0: So what kind of services will be provided out of the building?
1: Well, the main focus is going to be support for

0: course, as mentioned, for the children, there's going to be, like, say, for example, there'll be sensory rooms in the new facility. We're going to have available a lot of programming space. We're going to also have cultural space available. We also have a medical respite space in the facility. We have a child development space. And it's been with a lot of input from the community, and the facility is being designed to meet, the children's needs.
1: Because right now in Fisher River, where are the services being provided? How are people getting them in your community?
0: Well, we have we don't have any facility there that's available. We've been leasing space out of our business center, mainly for the offices, and there's small rooms to accommodate some of the programming that's required for the families. And we've also have other programming areas in the community. So basically, the service delivery is being conducted out of a number of facilities in the community. There's no one central, facility to support all the services and deliver them. So
1: this space will help bring. So this center will help bring everything under one roof, as you mentioned.
0: Yes, exactly. That's exactly what will happen.
1: How needed is this in Fisher River?
0: Well, when the support started from the federal government a number of years ago on the Jordan's Principle program, needs were identified early on, and we knew from the onset that we were going to require, one would be the programming, which would support the children, and of course related to that is the service delivery. But we knew right off too, where are we going to conduct these services, So we knew we would have to work on dedicating a space. So this discussion started with the federal government on the possibility of getting their support to have a facility built in the community. So those discussions were carried out over approximately a three-year period. And we agreed a short time ago that we were ready to move on constructing this facility. So
1: now, this is a $7.7 million facility that's being built. How is Fisher River securing the funding to help construct this building?
0: Well, we have approximately, part of our programming, we have about 75% funding available right now for the construction of the facility. And we're going to basically finance the balance, 25% of the project. But the federal government, in meeting with Minister Galmasti just recently, they're prepared to work with us on securing the additional resources, which is approximately a $2 million ask of the federal government. So, but we want to look at, possibly there's creative ways of doing that, correct? And so that was the discussion we had with the minister a short time ago.
1: Chief Crate, as you mentioned there, this has been 3 years of discussions, 3 years of planning. Shovels are finally going into the ground next week. How does it feel to finally know that this is going to be built in Fisher River?
0: We're excited, and I know the families are excited that they know that there's going to be a facility a year down the road that is going to offer, a good space for their children, to get support, to get services. And for the workers that are connected to the Jordan's Principle, they're looking forward to it too, because it means they'll be able to come together as a team, in a dedicated space to support the families. The other thing too, I shared this morning with one of your colleagues, was that one of the things that we already know, with our children going through our education system, needs are being identified. There's some children that are going to require long-term support, even when they complete their education, going through the elementary school, the high school, and then

0: when they leave the education system, we know through the early assessments that some of the children are going to require additional support as when they become adults. So assisted living facilities are going to be required also in the community. So we've started planning on that particular, you know, need.
1: Chief Crate, something is going to be happening on Monday. What's going to be happening at the sod turning ceremony?
0: Well, we have children that are involved with the program are going to be in attendance with their families. We also have some of our spiritual leaders are going to be in attendance also. There'll be a ceremony, just blessing of the site. And then we're going to have a feast after we complete that. But yeah, we expect we're going to have a good turnout on Monday.
1: Well, it will be very exciting in your community on Monday. And Chief Crate, I really do appreciate you taking the time to join us today here. Thank you so much for being here.
0: Yeah, you're welcome, and thank you.
1: Take care. David Crate is the chief of Fisher River Cree Nation.
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1: 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Well, still ahead here, after realizing ice cream trucks had practically disappeared from his community, one man decided to be the change he wanted to see in his small town. We're going to hear more about this ice cream business coming up. And it's also part of our provincial call-in. What treats do you seek out on a hot day like today? What's a favorite ice cream flavor? Maybe you're someone who believes that you can consume something hot on a hot day like today. We want to hear your stories about all things you enjoy during the heat. Give us a call. Share your comments coming up here on our call-in conversation. But speaking of heat, heat warnings for much of the province. We're going to hear more about record temperatures falling coming up when Riley joins us here in the second half. But today in Winnipeg, 34 degrees under a mix of sun and cloud. Southeast wind this afternoon, 15 to 30. Tonight, 21 degrees under increasing cloud. Breezy tomorrow, southeast wind at 40. High of 32 degrees, cloudy with some sunny breaks. Right now, Brandon is already at 31. 10 and partly cloudy in Churchill. In Thompson, partly cloudy, 26. In Winnipeg, we are already at 31 degrees under a mainly cloudy sky.

Oh, yes. So many memories for Morris resident Shane Gamani. That tune brings back a lot of memories. When he was a kid, he'd end his summer days chasing the ice cream man for a sweet summer treat. Now, he is the ice cream man. 2 years ago, Shane opened Frozen Spokes, an ice cream tricycle. And in a town where ice cream trucks and bikes are disappearing, he's become a bit of a rarity. So we're going to talk to Shane just ahead here, but we want to hear from you. Cool treats. What's your go-to cool treat or even just any kind of treat that you like to enjoy on a hot summer day? What memories do you associate with ice cream or other summer treats? Favorite flavor? Favorite food? Favorite place to go in our province? Where do you think is one of those hidden gems that people should know about? 204-780-0893 is the provincial call-in number. 204-780-0893. Of course, text us at 204-588-7355. 204-588-7355. And Shane Gamani joins me now. Good afternoon.

0: Welcome to the show, Shane.
1: Hi, thanks for having me.
0: So what inspired you to want to start an ice cream truck in Morris?
1: Well, as was mentioned, it's something that I grew up with a few decades ago, and I haven't seen an ice cream bike or an ice cream truck go around the area for quite a while now. And I'm thinking to myself, like, you know, this is what this community needs. They need something to be excited about. Everybody loves summer. And why not be able to, you know, hear that familiar tune and get out there and have an ice cream treat at the same time?
0: So what made you decide that you wanted to do this on a bike? I mean, we've heard of ice cream trucks and other ways to sell ice cream, but why a bike?
1: A bike is, you know, it generates conversation. It's something different. And it's a little bit more approachable when you get little kids coming and running out to the street. You want to make sure that everybody's safe, and it's kind of a friendly thing to approach.
0: Mm-hmm. What does the bike look like? How did you have to, I guess, adapt it in order to turn it into an ice cream truck?
1: So there's actually a company out of BC that does manufacture different styles of cargo bikes. So I was on the lookout for something that could kind of fit. And then I found something, and this wasn't quite what I wanted. So I asked my kids to kind of come up with a color scheme of what they thought, you know, an ice cream vehicle would look like. And then last year we put together, it's basically a tricycle, two wheels in the front, one wheel in the back, and it had a cooler type of design in the front. That's where I would store the treats, and it just kind of came together.
0: Our guest on the call in today is Shane Gumany. He actually is the ice cream man in Morris. He runs Frozen Spokes and Ice Cream Tricycle. So today on the call in, we are asking you, what is your go-to treat on a hot summer day? Favorite ice cream flavor, favorite treat? Give us a call, share your thoughts. Maybe there's a memory that you associate with ice cream or a summer treat. 204-780-0893 is the provincial call-in number, 204-780-0893. Or text us at 204-588-7355, 204-588-7355. Shane, what was the reaction from your kids, or how do your kids react when they know that you are operating this ice cream tricycle?
1: Well, the kids kind of use it as bragging rights to go to their friends, and they say, well, my dad is the ice cream man. And it's kind of a cool thing to be able to, you know, wear that hat, so to speak. And the response from, you know, everybody that I've come across is just, you know, so much excitement and happiness. The kids, you know, a lot of kids don't know what an ice cream truck is necessarily. So it's kind of a new thing to them. And then when they realize what it is, and the second time they go around, they're like, hey, it's the ice cream man. They go chasing me down. And for their parents, it's kind of gives them an opportunity to relive something that they may have experienced as a kid.
0: Mm-hmm. 'Cause it brings back a lot of memories for people. I mean, I remember growing up and seeing that ice cream truck kind of going around the neighborhood. Why do you think that we're seeing less of ice cream trucks, or in your case, an ice cream tricycle, that kind of way of selling ice cream? Why do you think that's on the decline?
1: To be honest, I am not entirely sure. I would say it could be to do with potentially less suppliers in the market, and people going more towards starting a food truck with hamburgers and fries and tacos and that kind of thing. It was something that I said, like, hey, you know, this is a bit unique. I'm up for the challenge. I did approach some local people in town and say, hey, you know, is this something that, you know, we can make work in terms of like the local grocery store, and they set me up kind of with some contacts for suppliers, and it just kind of took off from there.
0: Mm-hmm. We're going to find out more about what you're selling here in just a moment, but I want to again remind our listeners, we're speaking with Shane Gamani, who operates

0: frozen spokes and ice cream tricycle in Morris. So we're asking you, favorite summertime treats, favorite ice cream treat, favorite cool treat. Do you have a favorite flavor? Maybe there's a memory that conjures up when you think of ice cream trucks or heading out somewhere of the city and going to that mom and pop ice cream shop. Some memories that come back to you. 204-780-0893 is the number to call. 204-780-0893 or text us at 204-588-7355. 204-588-7355. So Shane, what kind of treats do you sell?
1: I sell quite a variety. I have drumsticks, I have cyclones, different varieties of bomb pops. I have your character pops, which is like Sonic, Tweety Birds, SpongeBob is a popular one. I have Powerpuff Girls, popsicles, like some generic popsicles, Freezies. Try to have something for everyone when they come out and see me.
0: Mm-hmm. How did you know what kind of treats you wanted to sell? Was there something kind of that you were thinking, oh, okay, this is kind of unique, or something that is like really popular? How did you know which items you wanted to sell?
1: I definitely was trying to go the unique route and finding stuff that, you know, you can't get in your grocery store, things that, you know, people haven't seen around for a long time. So some of my stuff is sourced from the U.S. That are a little bit harder to get here. So, you know, when they see me, they're like, oh, you know, that's where I'm going to get my favorite treat. And that's, you know, that's the only place I can find it.
0: So how is business going? Do you find a lot of people are buying ice cream from you?
1: Oh, yeah, fantastic. Business is great. Like I said, people get excited. They run after me down the street and, you know, they're asking me and sending me messages. Hey, when are you at our town next? When are you coming out? And it's a great feeling.
0: Because this is kind of like a side gig for you too, right?
1: Yeah, for sure.
0: Now it's super hot out there. We're under this heat wave here in Manitoba. I mean, how often are you going to be out there? What do you expect business to be like while we're in these really hot temperatures?
1: I typically try to go out anywhere from 2 to 3 times a week as my schedule allows. Kids are right now busy in sports and stuff, in summer sports, so we try to work around that. But anytime I am available and I have a free evening or a weekend day, I'm out there.
0: I have to ask you, what do you have a favorite treat or a favorite flavor?
1: I am a little particular with the vanilla caramel drumsticks. And also the cyclones.
0: Ooh, and what do you like about those?
1: With the drumsticks, the nuts and the caramel scent is a nice treat, and with the cyclones, a couple different flavors there, so you get a little bit of variety.
0: All in all, Shane, what is the best part about operating Frozen Spokes?
1: Honestly, it's the reaction. It's the excitement that I see out there. When I first went to one of the towns last year, my first season, I went down one day and there was about half a dozen kids that took their sidewalk chalk. They knew that I was coming and they made a kind of like a mural kind of thing on the road about like rainbows and ice cream bike and popsicles. And, you know, it was really cool to see. And it's like, yeah, you know, I brought that to this community and, you know, people are excited. So it's just another fun thing to enjoy in the summer.
0: Well, Shane, I want to thank you so much for joining us on the show today. Stay cool out there. And it was a pleasure speaking with you today.
1: Thank you.
0: Shane Kamani is the owner of Frozen Spokes, an ice cream trike in Morris. And we're going to continue our call-in conversation coming up here in the second half of Radio Noon. We're asking you about your favorite hot day treat. We're going to get more on the forecast coming up. We've had some daytime highs. The records actually fall here. And Riley is going to give us a little bit more on that coming up. But again, if you want to join the conversation, again, give us a call, 204-780-0893, 204-780-0893, or text us at 204-588-0893.

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1: The puck may have dropped on the playoffs, but the news doesn't stop for hockey. I'm Brittany Greenslade, host of CBC Winnipeg News at 6. 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
2: It is 12:29 now. You are listening to Radio Noon here on CBC Radio 1. I'm Marjorie Dowhouse. Again, we're going to continue our call-in conversation coming up here in the second half of Radio Noon. We are asking you, the heat is here. It's going to last for a few days. What are some of the treats that you turn to on these hot summer days? Maybe there's something that you like to make that doesn't require any heat in your kitchen. Tips and tricks. Maybe there's a hidden gem out there you like to visit during the summer and memories of any summer treats. Give us a call. Share your thoughts on our provincial call-in, but stay with us. 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
3: This is CBC News. Good afternoon, I'm Julie Buckingham in downtown Winnipeg at 12:30. Overcast, but don't let that fool you. Scorching 31 degrees as we look for a high of 34. Those heat warnings continue. Riley Lechuk will have a complete forecast for you still to come. Conservative leader Pierre Poilievre is taking aim at the Prime Minister over the latest economic numbers.
4: Mark Carney is now the only leader in the G7 to have plunged his economy into recession.
3: Statistics Canada says the Canadian economy shrank for two consecutive quarters. And even though the decline in the GDP is marginal, it does meet the definition of a technical recession. The decline comes despite expectations of modest growth. An advanced estimate from StatsCan shows the economy likely bounced back into the black in April. Manitoba Mounties suggest a shooting is likely a tit-for-tat incident. Two young people had been shot while riding a quad near Pukutawagan in the early hours of Tuesday. Then 45 minutes later, RCMP received reports of shots fired toward a home in the community. Ultimately, that led to the arrest of two boys, 14 and 17. In the first incident, a different youth who was 15 was charged. Winnipeg police say two men are in custody after a stabbing on William Avenue. A victim in his 20s made his own way to that nearby hospital, HSC. He was in unstable condition when he got there and told the officers who were patrolling there two people had slashed him before running off. Officers and the canine unit eventually arrested the pair on the nearby Slaw Rebchuk Bridge. The suspects are now facing charges of aggravated assault. Kenyan police say eight girls have been arrested on suspicion of arson following a deadly dormitory fire at a boarding school early Thursday morning. 16 children were killed, dozens more injured. Officers spent yesterday questioning 30 students at the school and asked their parents to head home without the girls and come back on Friday morning. The motive remains unclear and part of the investigation. There is an outdoor clinical garden at Access Fort Garry. The center, close to Pembina and Abenoji-Mikina, offers a wide range of social and health services. Many of its clients are said to be young people in need of therapy. Counselor Cynthia Croker pitched the idea of this space.
5: Some of the teens I was working with struggled to enter the building and come and meet me up on the second floor. I would therefore meet with them outside, in the parking lots, wherever I could find space, wherever they could feel comfortable. And I'd bring out snacks and slowly build trust and comfort.
3: Complete with sage, sweetgrass, and dogwood, the area is designed with Indigenous healing practices in mind and even a small basketball court. That is the CBC News from Winnipeg, your next local CBC News at 1:30.
2: Julie, before I let you go here, mm-hmm. we're talking about the heat waves. We're talking about what you like to have on a hot day. Is there a go-to treat or a go-to food or drink?
6: Love watermelon on a hot day.
2: Oh, yes.
6: Right? It's so refreshing. And then like a pasta salad.
2: Ooh, you know what? Pasta salads remind me a lot about summer because I associate them with like barbecues.
3: Yeah.
2: And being outside.
3: Have a burger, some pasta salad, maybe some corn on the cob when it's ready.
2: Yeah.
3: It can all be, you know, done without much heat. You
2: yes.
3: Use the barbecue.
2: Mm-hmm. I'm hungry.
3: Yeah. It's lunchtime.
2: And we're working yes. during lunchtime. So we'll have to eat something after. Thank you very
3: You're
2: much,
3: welcome.
2: Julie. Julie Buckingham there with your CBC

0: 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And this is what we're talking about here. We heard from an ice cream vendor in the first half of the call in asking you, what do you like to enjoy on a hot day like today? The heat is here. It's going to last for a few days in Manitoba. What do you like to eat or drink in the heat? Is there a go-to treat for you? Maybe it's cold. Maybe it's hot. There's been a lot of debate on whether or not you can have hot items on a day like today. Maybe there is a memory that you have of a summer food. Everyone talks about ice cream, going on that road trip, visiting an ice cream parlor, or as we heard, memories of the ice cream truck rolling through your neighborhood, favorite flavors. Give us a call. We're talking about all kinds of treats you like to enjoy during the heat. Give us a call. Text us. 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But before we get to our call-in, let's turn our attention now to the forecast. CBC weather specialist Riley Lechuk joins me now in studio. And not surprising, after we saw the temperatures that we saw yesterday, Riley, that there have been some records that have been broken.
1: About two dozen records, Marge, broken in the province yesterday. Notably, I was talking yesterday about the Brandon, the Dauphin records. Those falling, Brandon getting to about 36 degrees through the afternoon yesterday. I'm just refreshing my page to get the exact date for that one, because that record was set back in 1901 in Brandon. 33.3 was the old record, getting to 36 yesterday. Dauphin, 37 degrees yesterday afternoon, that breaking a record from 1919. Carmen breaking a record from 1919 as well by about a half degree at about 35.5 yesterday afternoon. Lots of records from the 80s, some from the 50s. Gillam setting a record from breaking a record from 1950 at 30 degrees yesterday. Grand Rapids, 37 yesterday afternoon. So very hot. Potential to break a record in Winnipeg this afternoon. 31 degrees right now. The record high for this day, 34.4. I'm forecasting 34 in Winnipeg. So we'll see how far we get. I think it'll come close once we get into the afternoon. But nonetheless, hot, not overly humid, but there is a bit of moisture out there right now. The humidex at 33 in Winnipeg at the moment. 30s, 31s across much of southern and central Manitoba, 26 in Thompson, Gillam 19 degrees, Churchill at 10 right now. That heat warning remaining in place for all of southern and central Manitoba. We have started to see a little bit of cloud cover starting to push in. Not a lot of moisture out of some of this cloud cover. However, can't rule out a few stray scattered showers into the southeastern corner of the province. As we get through the afternoon, a better chance into southwestern Manitoba as we head overnight into the morning hour of a couple of scattered showers out of some of this. The fire danger is something I do want to talk about, remaining high to extreme across much of southern, particularly anywhere south of the Trans-Canada Highway, and starting to see the yellows and the reds on the map extending up into Flin Flon, the Paw region, where I know we have seen some wildfire activity through this week. So be fire smart as we head into the weekend here. We are looking at things a bit on the breezy side as we head through Saturday, pardon me, into the day on Sunday. Clouds will feature a bit through the day on Saturday. Then we get a bit of sunshine back as we head into Sunday, but temperatures staying very warm for this time of the year as we head not just through the weekend, but into the early part of next week. So looking at temperatures topping out around 32, 33 for much of southern Manitoba, the Red River Valley, I think 33, 34, not out of the question. For the afternoon today, 32 in Swan River, the Paw, 31 in Thompson. Looking into the day tomorrow, 32s across a good chunk of southeastern Manitoba. And as we head into the weekend, temperatures stay around the 30 degree mark before we start to get some relief by the middle of next week.
0: All right. Riley, before I let you go, what do you like to enjoy on a hot day like today? What's your...
1: I'm simple. A chocolate dipped ice cream cone.
0: Oh, that sounds good. Are you going to go get one?
1: We'll see. I've got a busy day ahead of me.
0: I know. You're always busy, but we do appreciate you joining us here on the show today. Thank you so much, Riley.
1: You're welcome.
0: CBC weather specialist Riley Lechuk. And Riley, will have more on the forecast coming up later on today on Up to Speed starting at 3 o'clock, 12:38 now. Well, as you heard Riley mention, there were a number of daytime high temperature records that were broken yesterday. And the forecast is calling for a few days.

0: days of really hot weather, hot temperatures in with daytime highs in the mid 30s. So on our provincial call today, we're asking you, what do you like to consume during these hot days? Now, we heard from some really cute folks in Niverville yesterday when Marcy Marcusa spoke to them. Have a listen.
1: They should go to Snacks and buy some ice cream. And there's also an ice cream maker at Snacks, and you can pick the flavor.
2: What flavor do you pick?
1: I picked the grape, but I don't really like that machine, so I get Twist.
2: Twist? Okay. And you twist what? Do you twist vanilla and chocolate, or do you, yeah?
1: Yeah.
2: Fun.
1: There's like grape, peanut butter, blue raspberry, banana, and mango, grape.
0: They all sound delicious, don't they? What treat helps you on a hot day like today? What helps you cool off? Maybe you have a tip or a trick on something you make. Give us a call. Join the conversation. 204-780-0893 is the provincial call-in number, 204-780-0893. Text us 204-588-7355, 204-588-7355. Favorite flavor, hidden gem out there that you like to go to, where you like to enjoy a treat on a day like today. There's also debate if you consume something cold or hot on a day like today. Give us a call. Text us. Laura Baum is a registered dietitian with Laura B Nutrition and joins me now on the line. Good afternoon. Welcome to the show, Laura.
3: Hi, thank you for having me.
0: So I have to ask you first, what's your treat to go to when the temperatures get really hot out there?
3: Well, I think my favorite ice cream flavor has to be something chocolate peanut butter. Anything in that vicinity or with those flavors, that's what I'm going to order. And you're going to catch me there, especially with a waffle cone. That's
0: oh.
3: my favorite.
0: Oh, I have a feeling there's probably a bit of a memory behind this. What was it about chocolate or peanut butter in the waffle cone that you really enjoy or ended up liking?
3: Yeah, it's funny. Those are just kind of like my favorite flavor combinations basically in anything. And so put it in ice cream and it's cold and refreshing and it's a fun treat and you kind of find a new flavor outside of the house and I'm happy. But when I do think of memories, I always think of like cottage family experiences, driving to a little mom and shop corner ice cream store in the summer and just really having that fun memory with the family. And that's a very special time to me. And it sounds like I think a lot of people are trying to make some heat wave memories right now as well.
0: Absolutely. So Laura, what are some of the things that we need to keep in mind? We've got daytime highs in the mid 30s here. Humidex feels even warmer than that. So what should we think about consuming when it does get hot like this outside?
3: Yeah, it's a great question. I think it's very important, like heat safety in general overall and what we can do to protect ourselves. But some of the things is from a food and beverage perspective, most importantly, water and then just staying hydrated. And sometimes if we are sweating a lot and we're losing a lot of water, it might actually be important to add some electrolytes. So whether that's like buying some electrolytes in a powder in a liquid form, even something as simple as like a plain like unsweetened coconut water, but trying to maintain those electrolytes, which you can get through food as well. So you can get like a little bit of salt or some salted nuts, some banana. You're helping maintain and absorb the water properly. But from a food perspective, there's a lot of different refreshing foods. And I know we think of like those cold treats, but we should also think about foods that contain a lot of water. So for example, you know, cucumbers, celery, those you can keep in the fridge and they are very crunchy and refreshing. Watermelon, other melons, citrus fruits, even foods high in fluids like a gazpacho that can stay cold and that's refreshing. Maybe a cereal or oatmeal or a smoothie bowl where we can add some milk or some ice and kind of blend that in there. So there are ways that we can get hydrating foods that are still health promoting and in our favor.
0: We're speaking with Laura Baum, who is a registered dietitian with Laura B Nutrition, and we're asking you what foods do you go to on a hot day like today? Maybe there is a tip or a trick, or maybe there's actually a place that you like to go to enjoy a certain food on a hot summer day. Maybe there's some summer memories that you can think of or you're actually making right now with if you have little ones. 204-780-0893 is the provincial call-in number, 204-780-0893.

0: or text us at 204-588-7355, 204-588-7355. Laura, as you mentioned there, water and getting some electrolytes there. And you know, some people might think, oh, water is pretty basic, but what are some fun ways that you can really jazz up that water?
1: Yeah, absolutely. And so I think you want to think of making what I kind of call spa water. So what can I put in my water to make it more exciting, make it more fun if I'm, you know, sick of the water? And so maybe I do some lemon or lime or orange or even cucumber, or putting in frozen fruit like frozen berries or frozen mango and different things there. You can also do, you know, regular water. You can do bubbly water. You can do all the, or carbonated water, like all different types. And then with water, you can also think of, could I make tea, whether it's herbal tea or caffeinated tea, and then put it over ice. So kind of make like a cold, refreshing caffeinated beverage. Same with coffee. Could I brew coffee or make iced coffee or cold brew or all the different things that coffee connoisseurs make there, which it really is like calorie-free, low-calorie options that still are refreshing and fresh and fun, knowing that we should consume a lot of water and how to make it diverse and exciting throughout the days or the weeks.
0: Now, Laura, what would you say to someone who is thinking, you know what, I don't have time sometimes to go out there and find something cool, or I'm a little bit on a budget? What kind of things can we make at home if we wanted to seek out something to treat ourselves to during this heat?
1: Yeah, that's a great point. I think something like, and I've been doing this even lately, starting is making smoothies and then freezing them in popsicle mold. So that's a really cost-effective, cheap way to have continuous popsicles or something frozen that's still healthy in our freezer at home, and we don't need to go out or kind of take up a lot of space. And so you can put whatever you want in that smoothie, whether it's for you as an individual, whether it's family friendly, see what people like. You know, you could do something like chocolate, banana, milk, some ice, blend it up and freeze it, if that's, again, like the flavors that I'm thinking of. But then you can do something like my family, a big hit is the frozen berry mix. So I can buy frozen berries, I can put in some milk, I can put in some yogurt if I want a splash of vanilla or honey or a splash of orange juice, and then ice and blend it. You can have a smoothie that you can drink, and then you can also freeze some and have some for later, and kind of the gift that keeps on giving. And whether you want to take something out at the end of the day or in the middle of the day, it's already frozen and ready to go for you.
0: Oh, that's actually a really good idea. You know, something, Laura, I've been hearing a lot of people do too, is they're starting to make their own ice cream. I mean, there are some machines out there that make it rather convenient. Some people are experimenting and kind of creating their own kind of ice cream concoction. What can people do? Or are you seeing more and more people actually creating these types of things at home?
1: Yeah, I am. I think it depends on like the extent of what you can do, because I think there's some really amazing cool gadgets out there that are like ice cream makers, and then there's some more quicker things that you can just put a few ingredients in and go for. The only thing with these is that some they make quickly, and some you have to do some tips and prep in advance, so you have like 24 hours to do it. But absolutely, like the one that kind of comes to mind is the Ninja Creamy, and I know a lot of people like that. And you can put in ingredients that you like, whether they're like health promoting and pretty simple ingredients or high protein ingredients or whatever you're looking for, and you can freeze it. But it does take like 12 to 24 hours. So by the next day, it's ready to go. So if you're someone who's able to kind of put in the freezer that night and then the next day you have it, or vice versa, there's some great options there that you can make it, as you say, kind of trendy and healthy and still refreshing at the same time.
0: We're speaking with Laura Baum, who is a registered dietitian with Laura B Nutrition. We're asking you about your go-to treat when the temperature gets hot. Is there a certain food that you like? Maybe there's something that you're making at home that you'd like to share with folks here on the show. Maybe there's a memory about summer, going to a summer place to get that treat. Give us a call. Share your thoughts. 204-780-0893 is the provincial call-in number, 204-780-0893, or text us 204-588-7355, 204-588-7355. Laura, I know a big question that a lot of people have here, and maybe you might be able to tell us a little bit more. There's ice cream, there's frozen yogurt, there's gelato, there's, I think, sorbet, or a whole bunch of different frozen treats out there. What are the difference between all of them?
1: Yes. So that really gets

0: to the specific of how it's made in the processing. But generally, something like sorbet, as you were saying, that's kind of the simplest. So let's say you want to have dairy-free option, or you need a gluten-free option or a nut-free option or something like that. 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They're traditionally fruit-flavored. You could say like less versatility or less flavor variety than an ice cream or gelato. So they're dairy-free, but they often are higher in sugar because they need something for the creation and the stabilization of that. So if you have some dietary needs that way, they're good. But if you're focusing on blood sugar or something like that, you might want to be mindful. Versus ice cream, might have more fat than gelato, but this is where the debate's out. And I think technically, according to how they're made traditionally, that would be the case. But the fat content between ice cream and gelato actually vary a lot depending on the brand, where they're from, and what goes in it. So you can't confidently be like, oh, this is like a healthier, quote, quote, or lower fat version. Because what if it's like vanilla ice cream versus cookies and cream gelato or something like that? So my perspective as a dietitian and also just a normal human being and not the food police is I really encourage stick to what you like. Or if you actually have any like allergies or dietary needs, of course, that's what you want to focus on. But stick to what you really like best and just watch the portion size. And of course, monitor the frequency you're having it. So with all of these, I usually say keep them out of the house. As you're saying, like create the memory, make it a special treat, go for a walk, go to the park, go to the lake, like go somewhere out of the house instead of having, you know, containers and pints of it in your freezer that you go to, because that won't really help with portion size and frequency. But if there's one that you really like over the other, enjoy it, make it a memorable experience and have fun with the actual flavor as opposed to choosing it for the minor health differences.
1: I love that tip about making those memories, getting out there, like going for a drive as a walk, as you mentioned, and making those summer treat memories for sure. We have a caller who joins us now on the line. Hi there, Colleen.
2: Hi.
1: Hi, what's your comment?
2: Oh, well, my favorite ice creams, I guess, would be either vanilla, maple walnut, butter pecan. I also like frozen yogurt, either vanilla or butter pecan. And I like drumsticks, too. And I remember from my neighborhood, we did have an ice cream truck that would go up and down the street. If I remember correctly, I think it played Turkey in the Straw. But there was also a bicycle, and I think he sold Revels and drumsticks, but no cones. And it didn't have a tune. It was just a bell that rang when he moved.
1: Mm-hmm. Oh, so many memories, hearing memories of ice cream being sold out of trucks or bikes. Colleen, thank you so much for joining us and sharing that with us on the show today.
2: You're welcome.
1: Laura, there's a debate here, too, I want to talk about, because some people say, well, you can't consume something hot like tea or coffee on a day like today. I mean, what do you say to that? What's the debate here about cold and hot? What can you have on a day like today?
0: Yeah, great question. And that kind of comes down to how our body digests and processes. They're saying different temperatures of different food, kind of like hot and cold food theory, as you would talk about it. And it also depends on like what cultures and what cuisines and what countries you're in, because there are different beliefs. But my perspective is that thermoregulation is the process of maintaining your optimal body temperature. And luckily, our body is very good at that, regardless of external foods that we might be consuming. So for example, like our body generates heat by shivering when it's cold outside, and it cools itself off by sweating when it's hot outside. And sweating, again, that's why we want to talk about staying hydrated and all of that. But we might think that eating something cold like ice cream cools off our whole body, but the truth is it might just cool off like our mouth, our tongue, our throat. But it doesn't actually help reduce our entire core and body temperature, because it's quickly lost. Like the coolness is quickly lost by digesting the ice cream, and the effort it takes, and the temperature internally and in our stomach is not really going to vary much based on the ice cream that we're having. So

0: So it's more focusing on the hydration, and that actually the cooling effect of cold liquids might make more sense and be explained by rehydrating our body and feeling more refreshed that way, and more that we're not depleting liquids. In terms of the hot temperature foods, when it's hot out, you kind of mentioned that as well. They could keep you cool. Again, the jury's out there, but maybe like something warm or even spicy causes receptors in our mouth to trigger sweating. And then therefore we're cooling off. But again, it's not like we need that to cool off. Our body does a very good job and is very well equipped to cool us off by eating or consuming anything. So if you like the feeling of eating something spicy or hot and then sweating and feeling like you're feeling refreshed and cooled off, absolutely. But if that's not for you, it should not be a forced experience as your only way to cool off. Because again, I think our body is very good at regulating body temperature as needed.
1: Mm-hmm. We have about 30 seconds left in this segment, but Laura, I want to ask you final tips and tricks. What else, what other advice would you like to offer people during this hot weather?
0: Yeah, so it's very important to watch the temperatures and watch the heat waves as you guys are doing. Have cold showers, cold towels if you need to cool off. Wear a hat, wear sunscreen. Stay in the shade. If you're a high-risk individual, stay inside and monitor the peak heat hours, but really try to enjoy and move your body in the shade or off-peak sun hours in the early morning, after sunset, and just continue to take care of yourself.
1: Laura, it's been such a blast having you join us on the show today. Thank you so much for being here with us.
0: Thanks for having me, and stay cool.
1: Thank you. Laura Baum is a registered dietitian with Laura B. Nutrition. It is 12:55 now, and it is Friday, so it is time to open up Radio Noon's mailbag and hear some of your comments on previous call-ins.
2: You have a new message.
1: Yes, yesterday, Brandon University Chair and Biology Professor Brian Cassoni joined me to talk all about ticks. Oh my goodness, you all had something to say about it. We asked him what kind of season we're seeing right now. We got plenty of calls and texts, but here are some messages that we got after the show. This is from Sharon. We live in tick heaven. We identify the type if they're stuck on us and save and label the black-legged ticks in case we develop Lyme. We have a jar of rubbing alcohol to throw them in, which kills them. It's easier than cutting them in half. And we got this message from Barb, and Barb says to dispose of ticks, we stick them to tape, duct, or other tape and fold it over them. Otherwise, we crush them between two solid, absolutely flat surfaces, such as patio stones. The advantage, if you want to call it that, of the ticker tape is that at the end of the day, you can count how many you've found. I think I'm still itchy from yesterday's show. Thank you so much for all your comments and calls this week. Of course, anytime we do our call in here, you can share us a comment if you want to talk about one of our call-ins or also on the show. Listener line is 204-788-3797, 204-788-3797. You can also email us at radnoonw@cbc.ca, radnoonw@cbc.ca. Well, it is time to check in now with Chloe Friesen, who's hosting Up to Speed this afternoon. Hey, Chloe.
3: Hello, Marjorie. On Up to Speed, we're going to get into a debate that somehow feels very new, but also, like we've talked about it so much, AI in the classrooms. Is it a blessing or a curse for students and instructors? So Red River College Polytechnic is pondering these two sides as it currently navigates how to integrate artificial intelligence into its programs and operations. We're going to have a big conversation about that.
1: AI, such a talker.
3: Such a talker.
1: Right? Thank you so much, Chloe. Tune in to Up to Speed this afternoon starting at 3 o'clock here on CBC Radio 1. Well, thank you so much for joining us on the show here today. We have heat warnings across the province. We're in for a few days of heat. So please take care of yourselves. Be careful this weekend. Hope you enjoy it. Hope it's fun. Hope it's wonderful. Thank you so much to our crew on the show today. Our tech is Jenica Sewell, show director Dylan Longhurst, associate producer is Chidi Akuma, our show producer is Corey Funk. I'm Marjorie Dowhouse. Enjoy the rest of your day. We'll talk to you again on Monday, and stay tuned here to CBC Radio 1. We have plenty of programming coming up. We'll talk to you next time. Have a good one.

0: Good afternoon. I'm Julie Buckingham checking your weather forecast for the province of Manitoba, where multiple heat warnings remain in place across the province, with the exception of Churchill. In Winnipeg today, a mix of sun and clouds, high of 34. Sun cloud mix in Brandon, breezy and 32. Dauphin, sun cloud mix and high of 35. Sunshine for Flin Flon and a high of 33. Thompson, there is a risk of thunder showers, high of 30 today. And a sun cloud mix in Churchill, the high today of 12 degrees.
1: 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Today, we're listening to episode 3 of Split Screen, Bachelor of Buckingham Palace. The podcast takes a look back at the 2014 British reality TV show, I Wanna Marry Harry. It was a bachelor-style dating show with a twist. The 12 American contestants were flown to England and convinced they were going on dates with Prince Harry. But in reality, it was just a look-alike. But how did the producers actually convince these women that the man in front of them was Prince Harry? This is episode 3 of The Leavers.
2: One thing I always said was I was going to stay true to who I was. There's this, you know, this term that we use in LA real common called, you know, is Buster. So I was like, I can't look like no Buster on TV. Like, I'm not about to do that.
3: This is Chelsea, another one of the contestants on the show. Remember that excruciating pool party from the last episode? The one where everyone was twerking to get Matt's attention? At that event, Chelsea was giving the other girls a tutorial on how to grind properly.
4: I think like one thing that they always tried to say in this show was, oh, you know, every little girl dreamt of being a princess. Was that the case for you at all growing up?
2: Not at all.
3: Chelsea is as no-nonsense in person as she is on the screen.
2: Just think about how crazy this sounds. They're going to bring 12 American girls to England to find him a woman. Like, that sounds so out of this world that I was like, y'all playing with me, right? Like, I didn't even entertain the thought.
3: But whilst Chelsea might have seen through the ruse, some of the other girls weren't quite so lucky.
5: Holy cow. I think I'm dating Prince Harry.
6: That's Prince Harry.
7: He's Prince Harry, and I know it.
2: I did see some of the headlines and some of the narratives that they thought we were foolish for thinking that it was him. In hindsight, who would actually believe it? Nobody in their right mind would actually believe that. Y'all some damn fools if y'all watch this and believe that.
3: Hold that thought for a second, because it's an important one. In Chelsea's mind, the question of this show was never, how could the contestants believe this? Rather, it's how could we, the audience, ever think that they fell for it? Chelsea is saying that the joke wasn't on the women, it was on us, the viewer.
2: Like, there's no way that this could be real, but people want entertainment. It just goes to show you, like, how people actually think and what they're willing to consume or allow themselves to believe.
3: Nowadays, we're much more savvy about reality TV. We know certain fights or conflicts or scenes are scripted. We know the edit matters. We know contestants are cast to play different roles. We know that we probably shouldn't trust everything we see, but we choose to suspend our disbelief because we want to play along. And the contestants mostly seem willing to play along too. Nowadays, participants are more aware that the show is a transaction. They get some level of fame in exchange for letting the producers decide how well they're portrayed. But that's what makes this show so interesting to me. I Wanna Marry Harry was made more than 10 years ago. Some of the people applying to take part, people like Chelsea, might have known what the deal was. But did all of these women know?
8: You are in this dreamlike atmosphere. You're so unsure of what's going to happen next that I think you're at a better place to be manipulated because you want to trust the people that you're with.
3: And for those that hadn't worked it out, what was the show like for them?
9: You're so in this bubble that you don't realize how effed up it is.
3: I'm Scott Bryan, and this is The Bachelor of Buckingham Palace, Episode 3, The Believers.

0: by this point in mine and Natalia's watch-along, we're about halfway through the show. Our boy Matt, sorry, Prince Harry, is on another date with one of the contestants. He and a girl called Karina have been taken to London for a special trip. Natalia and I watch as Matt and Karina speed down the River Thames in a luxury little boat. It's just the two of them. Each have a glass of bubbly in their hand as they snuggle up close. There seems to be a genuine spark between them.
1: I quite like you.
2: Yeah? Mm. I quite like you too.
0: It's actually quite cute. At this point in the show, all the girls have met Matt properly. They've seen him at dinners, they've watched him get whisked away by security, they've stumbled across Photoshop pics of him and his royal brother. Now, as Matt and Karina are enjoying their romantic boat ride together, the contestants are about to get another clue about Prince Harry's identity. Two members of the production team, posing as Prince Harry fans, are standing on the bridge as Matt and Karina cruise by in their boat below.
2: Some girls recognized who the gentleman is, and they were going wild for him. That was pretty interesting to see.
3: You know, I have to hand it to the producers, because they've done it in such a way that it kind of puts the women in a position where they're actually trying to find proof of it, rather than trying to prove that it's wrong.
0: Natalia and I decided to try and dissect these tricks to see if we could work out how the producers managed to put it off.
4: Like, it's a reinforcement bias, isn't it? And there's also that sense of entitlement when you know that you have got the info ahead of everybody else. You know, if you've been involved in some gossip in life, you get excited by it. So if you find out some hot info, you want to go back and tell other people about it because you're on TV and that's exciting. But what they think is that they're getting closer to the truth. What actually they're getting to is closer to the lie.
3: Yeah.
0: And as it turns out, these kind of mind games weren't just happening whilst the cameras were rolling. According to Kimberly, they were happening off camera too.
5: There was a night where we had security outside of our rooms, and one of the security guards either told a producer, whispering in a high whisper, "We have to get him back to the palace. There's a situation there, blah, blah, blah, royal family." Blah. So whatever was heard, it's just something that you believe you weren't supposed to hear.
0: Here's Megan.
6: Production came out and they're like, stop filming, this is very serious. So without cameras on, they gathered all of us girls and a lot of the producers in Kim and I's room, and they told us, like, your safety is of the utmost importance to us. But, you know, we are dealing with someone who's, like, a high-target individual. I thought that was their most impactful trick. I didn't think that they would do anything off-camera that would be, like, that shady. So I thought they were, like, actually being realistic. In every room, they also had security cameras that were filming us 24/7, and we were mic'd up almost 24/7. So they really kept tabs on us. Some days we'd have 4 hours after getting ready just to sit around in silence and stare at each other. And I say in silence because unless there were cameras on us, we weren't allowed to speak.
0: Quite a few of the girls I spoke to talked about these silences. They described it as being put on ice.
7: We're just sitting in a room, completely silent.
0: That's Chelsea again.
7: And like, it's what I'm grown. I'm grown as hell. Why am I sitting here staring at three people in the face doing absolutely nothing? Like, that was annoying as hell to me.
0: To make sure the silences were enforced, two crew members would sit and guard the contestants when the cameras were off. These producers had to make sure nobody said anything interesting that should have been caught on tape.
6: They were like the evil stepsisters in Cinderella. They were so mean. Like, I don't know what the point of having the evil stepsisters being, you know, in charge of us was. Like, it wasn't to further break us. You know, broken people make better TV. It was not a pleasant experience filming.
0: Watching a show like I Wanna Marry Harry, we don't get to see any of this. We switch on another episode and think, they've fallen for it. How? And all the while, we're oblivious to what's happening behind the scenes.

0: There's this thing in the TV world called duty of care. Essentially, it's an obligation which means producers have to look after the participants of their show, both during and after filming. Even if you haven't heard of that specific term before, you'll be familiar with the concept, especially if you're from the UK. In 2018 and 2019, two contestants from a different dating show, Love Island, both took their own lives after appearing on the series. Then in 2020, the show's host, Caroline Flack, died by suicide too. In the wake of these tragedies, the public began to ask questions about how participants were being cared for. People called for Love Island to be cancelled. It wasn't. It was too big of a success for the creators to give up on. Instead, producers agreed to offer, quote, further support and bespoke training to contestants in the future. This is what I mean when we say that we're more savvy about TV now. We have a much better awareness of the manipulation tactics that get used to make a grabby, exciting TV show. Now, I want to be upfront. Nobody died as a result of being on I Wanna Marry Harry. And a lot of the contestants said that they genuinely enjoyed being on the show. But in an environment where Meghan, Kimberly, Chelsea and all the other contestants had every move strictly controlled and their image packaged for public consumption, is it any wonder some of them still got hurt along the way? I realise things have taken quite a dark turn in this episode. We do have more fun to come. But before we get there, there's another strange aspect about this show that I want to explore. Remember the enforced silences we just talked about? What the girls called being put on ice? Well, that wasn't the only phrase that got repeated a few times during my interviews. There was another comment that came up quite a lot too.
1: I can see how people are very easily manipulated, even into things like cults. I get where they're coming from.
0: Cults. It might feel a bit over the top, but hear me out. Think about those cult documentaries you've seen on Netflix. What are the common themes? You pick a right target, an unsuspecting victim, you keep them isolated, you control the narrative. Could that be what was happening here, on set? Don't worry, I promise I'm not about to go completely tinfoil hat on you. I know how to track down an expert when I need one.
2: I'm a clinical psychologist. I'm also on the faculty of the University of California, San Francisco School of Medicine.
0: May I present to you Dr. Patrick O'Reilly.
2: I did my master's thesis on cults. I actually joined a cult to get the data.
0: As you might be able to hear from the fact that he's still running for a CV as I speak, Dr. Patrick is a very impressive and highly qualified man. He's also very patient for agreeing to answer all my daft questions about this strange TV show. Questions like, how on earth might a reality dating show and a cult be considered even vaguely similar?
2: There's a promise of something better. There were tools of persuasion and undue influence exerted on these young women to the point where their thinking changed more to conform to what the producers were wanting.
0: For Dr. Patrick, these tools of persuasion break down into roughly three buckets.
2: The first big one is isolation. That would have been the really major one. Control the person's social and physical environment, and especially control the person's time.
0: Isolation? Check. Controlling their physical environment? Check. Controlling their time? Also check. The second bucket where Dr. Patrick sees a connection between cults and reality TV relates to conviction.
2: Once we make a commitment to something, there's a cognitive process where we try to find ways to justify whatever our commitment is.
0: According to Dr. Patrick, the longer the girls were on the show, the harder their minds were working to convince them that Matt really was Prince Harry. The final, and perhaps the most important way in which reality TV can be a little cult-like, Dr. Patrick says, is the way the contestants are used against each other. Take this for example.
2: One of the women could say, but little I know about the royal family is that they're very proper. There isn't any way in the world the Queen would allow her grandson to be on a dating show on television. So that's what I know. But then look, this is a castle and helicopters and bodyguards and servants, paparazzi. They have to find some way to reconcile those two contrary beliefs. And probably most likely the easiest one would be

0: through social proof. If the others believe it, then it's probably true.
1: This is why the dates with Matt were so important. It gives each of the contestants a little nugget of information they can then take back to the group. Instead of the producers having to do all of the convincing, the girls can swap stories from their date and inadvertently reinforce the message the show is trying to push on them.
0: Anybody could be vulnerable if they catch you at the right time.
2: So it doesn't necessarily have anything to do with, let's say, intelligence.
0: Yes, that's exactly true. I hope they don't feel like they were just foolish or stupid, because they weren't. They were totally outgunned.
1: Here's Kimberly, one of the contestants we met in episode one.
3: It taught me so much about brainwashing, because your reality is being screwed with. You're not trusting yourself anymore, and it's like this group consciousness of believing what everyone else is believing in order to feel sane.
1: We started this episode with Matt whizzing down the River Thames on a date, where he gets recognized as Prince Harry by two strangers. This boat trip happens in episode 4, roughly halfway through the series. Every episode, a different contestant has been sent home, so by now, we have a smaller group of girls than we started with. From 12 down to 7.
4: After each of these eliminations, a winner is chosen to join Sir in the Crown Suite, and this winner then accompanies him for the next date.
5: Prince Harry is telling me I'm going to be in the Crown Suite. This is like one of the best days of my life.
1: The lucky girl who gets picked the week of the boat trip is Kelly, a sweet southern belle from Alabama. At the time of filming, Kelly is 25 and tells the producers she's never been in love before.
5: I never imagined I would relive The Notebook with Prince Harry, my Prince Charming. I absolutely feel like a princess.
6: She was a great contestant because she believed. She was a great contestant because she really wanted it.
1: That's Danny Fenton, the show's creator.
6: Kelly wouldn't believe he wasn't Harry.
1: Kelly falls hard for the man she thinks is Prince Harry. We all remember our first crush, I know I do, how intense it felt, and Kelly is no exception.
7: So if you had to say who your perfect man would be?
5: Prince Harry.
1: Any opportunity the producers give her to prove she can be a princess, Kelly takes it. She eagerly mucks out the stables, she throws herself headfirst into a muddy assault course. And when she and Matt go for a row along a picturesque river, Kelly decides she's going to show Matt she's not afraid of the cold British water. She's going to go for a swim, right then and there. And there's more. Kelly tells Matt she's not just going to slip gingerly into the river, she's going to backflip.
5: I just did one.
7: Please don't.
5: Ready?
7: Are you sure? I really don't feel safe about this.
5: I got it.
4: And she dives so close to the side of the boat, like this does the somersaults, that she nearly hits her face on the side of the boat. She then goes under the water, and we don't see her. And then Matt jumps in, and is now tension fear music. Now I'm fearing for Kelly.
7: Are you okay?
5: I'm good.
7: Are you okay?
5: Yep.
4: Oh, thank God. I mean, thank goodness she's alive. But also, did you really clock the fact that Matt was like, oh, it's brilliant, she really thinks I'm Prince Harry, followed by, oh God, she really thinks it's Prince Harry. And it's like the first time I think we're really clocking the guilt that Matt could actually end up having.
1: If you're feeling uneasy about how sincerely Kelly is buying into this whole thing, you're not the only one. Here's Matt.
7: I think she just wants to get to know a genuine guy, and yet here I am deceiving her. It is definitely a lot harder telling lies to Kelly.
4: So we just had Kelly go into the room to have a chat, which no doubt to me felt like a breakup. Just the way of like, before we go out, let's have a quick word.
7: I was just going to say, I think you possibly more than anyone realise who I am. But I want you to just sort of, you know, forget about that almost and get to know me.
4: Is that Matt going, oh God, this process? Like, oh, I really have to now get in the way to try to diffuse the situation as much as I can, because if I don't, then it will be resting on my conscience.
7: Kelly believes fully that I am Prince Harry. But I don't think I can keep deflecting. It's just being quite mentally draining.

0: Unsurprisingly, Matt's attempt at diffusing Kelly's enthusiasm fails spectacularly.
1: I felt from the very start that he's Prince Harry. When it comes down to the wire, I will do anything it takes to get him.
2: Oh, Kelly.
0: Natalia and I decide to reach out to Kelly to see if we can get her side of the story. Unlike the rest of the contestants on the show, she has very little presence on social media and she isn't easy to find. After a week of searching, Natalia calls to give me an update.
3: So I managed to find Kelly and I reached out to her, and to put it plainly, she doesn't want to talk to us. She basically said, "I want nothing to do with this. Do not contact me again." And then she blocked me. Yeah, I actually feel really bad about it. She clearly has no desire to bring all this up again. Though I get it, you know, you spend 6 weeks of your life being lied to by a bunch of producers, and then 10 years later, another producer pops up in your inbox like, "Hey, do you want to talk about it on our show?" So yeah, I can understand the trust issues.
0: Natalia and I, and the rest of our team, had a long discussion about how much of Kelly's story we should include in this podcast. Kelly was humiliated on "I Want to Marry Harry." We kept asking ourselves, would including her in this podcast risk doing the same thing all over again? Ultimately, we decided to keep what you've just heard in, because this is a podcast about what happened to the women who took part in "I Want to Marry Harry." Kelly was one of those women. And the way she was portrayed certainly left a lot to be desired. She was received by the audience and press with ridicule, and at times cruelty. Could the show have protected her better? As Natalia and I continue watching the show, we notice other ways the producers keep up the pressure, constantly reinforcing their message. Then, things take an unexpected turn.
4: "You don't know what's going on because it's like still really early."
0: Kingsley has gathered the women in the dining room. The contestants all look nervous. If Kingsley is announcing something, the girls know by now this probably isn't good news.
5: "Oh, God.
1: Oh, Kingsley."
6: "Ladies, it has come to my attention that one of you has become aware of Sir's true identity. This is not a problem in itself, but I am here to tell you now that Sir is indeed His Royal Highness Prince Harry of Wales."
5: Oh my God. Holy crap.
6: "He would like you to receive..."
0: Everyone is stunned. I'm stunned. It appears as if Kelly's private chat with Matt has spooked the producers. They're worried Matt's cover has been blown and are scrambling to keep things on track. As the women gasp in shock, Kelly sits in quiet victory that she's been proven right.
5: "How long does it take a bunch of American girls to figure out they're hanging out with Prince Harry?"
0: This is a complete gear shift. The producers have stopped trying to subtly suggest that Matt is a prince. Now they're just lying about it, point blank. Honestly, I just don't know how to process this whilst it's happening on the screen. Why go through all the effort of dancing around for subjects if now they're going to claim, explicitly, that Matt is Harry? And Matt, where's he in this whole saga? Why didn't he do this whole grand reveal? Perhaps, tellingly, he's nowhere to be seen. I close my laptop. Natalia and I are lost for words. Then a couple of hours later, I get a notification on Instagram.
7: "Hello, can you hear me?"
0: "I can, Matthew. How are you?"
7: "Yeah, good, thanks."
0: It's Matt, and he's agreed to speak. That's next time on The Bachelor of Buckingham Palace.

That was episode 3 of Split Screen, Bachelor of Buckingham Palace. 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We will be back next week with episode 4, but you can binge the whole series right now on your favorite podcast app. Just search Split Screen. Split Screen, The Bachelor of Buckingham Palace, is produced by Energy in Motion and Vespucci. It's hosted by Scott Bryan. Their team includes Natalia Rodriguez, Ivor Manley, Winnie Simon, Thomas Curry, and Matt Willis. 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

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Good afternoon, I'm Jura McElraith in downtown Winnipeg. At 1:30, it's 31 degrees. In Brandon, it's 31, and Thompson is 28. Winnipeg police are on scene at what they're calling a major incident on King Edward. The street between St. Matthews and Silver Avenues is expected to be closed for several hours. Sherry Lukianchuk lives in the area and told CBC she saw multiple police cars, a SWAT team, and ambulances. About an hour and a half later, she reported hearing several gunshots. Lukianchuk says the area is normally quiet and she's feeling nervous after the incident. We have a reporter at the scene and we'll bring more details as they come in. RCMP suggests another shooting was likely retaliation for a separate shooting. Two young people were shot at while driving quads near Pukkatawagan early Tuesday. 45 minutes later, Mounties got reports of shots fired at a home in the community, leading to the arrest of two teen boys. A different youth was charged in relation to the first incident. And a therapeutic garden is up at Access Fort Garry. The space near the Red River in Abenoji-Mikina offers accessible health and social services. Young people who may find a formal clinic setting difficult have the option to get support there. It was designed with Indigenous practices and medicines in mind. Your next local CBC News is at 2:30.

0: so much for coming out. Big numbers, too. Yes, sir. Big numbers. Thank you for being part of this. This is very exciting for us. We've been planning this for a very long time, and I love this. I got here a couple of days early, which you don't always get. So I've had a couple of days in Yellowknife. I really like it here. I like people here. I also like consistency. That's what this place is all about. You know, like I go to a lot of places in Canada, and they always say, oh, if you'd been here last week, it was really nice last week. It was warm. Oh, when are you leaving? You're leaving tomorrow. Oh, that's too bad because next week, it's going to be really nice. Not Yellowknife. Yellowknife's like, no, man, it was very cold last week. It's cold this week and it'll be cold next week. And that's just, that's consistent. I like that. You guys also really enjoy activities. Nobody's hiding. Nobody, like, you're out here. There's a Snow King festival coming up. I was looking up coffee festival. Still Dark Music Festival, some festival in the Yukon. I said, can I mention the Yukon? How do we feel about the Yukon here? How does that go? This guy goes, I'll allow it, which is nice of you. I don't know if you're the mayor, but thank you for that. Anyway, you know what I'm saying. You guys up north, you like to party. You like to enjoy yourself. Like I said, I came here 2 days early, which is good. You get to learn. You meet people, you have to learn a bit. 2 days is the good amount. If it's more than 2 days, then you get too much information. You know, then people are like, you see those houseboats? Those people don't pay taxes, but they use our service. I'm like, okay, I don't live here. I can't vote. This is no longer comedy. I can't. Obviously, you know the houseboats. Okay, well, I've heard some information. Okay, you know what? We should get the show started. You guys, you feel good about it? I wanted to make sure. Next comedian coming to stage. Very happy to bring him to stage. Also a local, not exactly local, but from Bechico City. So local enough, you know? He coached me. He coached me. Bechico. Sounds like Mexico, he said. I forgot it. I think I'll get it. All right, everybody, put your hands together. Give them all your love. It's Mason Mantla.
1: Como do, everybody? That means good morning in Cleecho. So I had to take a break from comedy because I was starting to get panic attacks on stage, which, you know, isn't ideal when your whole job is there to stand there and talk.

I'd be up here thinking, oh, cool, I'm dying. But still have to try to crack jokes like, you ever feel like IKEA instructions are just the universe's way of saying, figure it out? Meanwhile, my heart's pounding like I just chugged 5 Red Bulls. And the irony of a panic attack, you're terrified of dying, but it's also somehow 100% better than finishing the IKEA joke. So I was watching Rambo First Blood with my Gen Z friend the other day. And I guess Rambo's looking for his friend, so he opens up a phone book. And my Gen Z friend's like, what's that? Makes you feel a little bit old. And I was like, that's a phone book, bro. You know, it has names, addresses, you know, basically a stalking starter kit. And he's like, what, you just put your name in the book out there just for people to see? Like, where do they come? I was like, well, we used to call that company, you know? You know, people used to visit each other. And if you weren't in the phone book, you were the weird one. It's like, what? What's Jerry hiding? A skeleton full of closet? A closet full of skeletons? Or private life? So a few years ago, there was a bunch of break-ins in Yellowknife. One of the places that got hit was the Boy Scouts building. But the only thing they stole were hot dogs. I mean, that was the whole crime. They didn't take the tents, they didn't take the gear, just the meat. The guy's looking and like saw ropes and thought, no, I'm just here for the wieners. I mean, that's his Ocean's 11, folks. And me and all the cops are just standing there like, so do we just dust the buns for prints? You know, growing up indigenous, we had our own version of stranger danger. It was called, if you don't act good, that man's gonna take you. I mean, what was that about? Was there like just a whole legion of men just waiting to abduct kids? I mean, do they have a dental plan? And now as a grown man, I gotta say, it doesn't feel good when they point at you in the grocery aisle where you're trying to get chocolate milk. And it's like, I guess that's how you know you're old. And, well, maybe I should take the kid just to teach him a lesson, you know? So, as I said, I'm from Betrico City. And a few years ago, we had a wildfire evacuation. Does anybody remember that? Fires ripping through the place. People were running for their lives. But the white people, they were driving into the flames. They're like, no, the dogs. We have to save the dogs. They're treating it like it's a war zone extraction. You know? And these aren't golden retrievers either. They're res dogs. You know, dogs don't even know that they're dogs. They're like, what are you doing? I've got it under control. I like it out here. I'm free. I eat what I want. I bite who I want. Meanwhile, right next to the dog, there's like this little indigenous kid with smoke in his eyes. And the white people, like, ah, he's resilient. So I went hunting with my Gen Z friend.

We did. Which means two things. He doesn't know how to hunt, and somehow he's better at it than me. I'm out there trying my best moose call. Take a deep breath, go. Nothing, not even a squirrel moves. And then my Gen Z friend, he's like, here, give it to Uncle. So he goes on the prow of the boat, cups his hand, he does his moose call. Oh, yeah! And all of a sudden, this big giant moose comes barreling through the forest with like a vape in his mouth. So I saw this drink the other day. It's called Happy Dad. I think I need something different, something called Divorce Dads. It comes in flavors like restraining order raspberry, alimony apple, court-ordered cranberry. And instead of alcohol percentage, it just says you should call your kids. Honestly, that happened every other weekend. There was a news article a few years ago about flashing lights all over New Jersey. What happened with that? I mean, there's like no follow-up, no answers, just silence. And then the U.S. declassified all those UFO videos, and people are freaking out. They're like, where if they're real? Where have they come here? Where have they take over? And as an indigenous person, I was just like, it's the first time?

0: So I told my friend that I was going to a decolonization workshop. And immediately he goes, oh, so like what, fighting white people? And it's like, that's the agenda. Nope. Well, I hesitated and thought for a second, like, did I miss an email? Maybe it was an attachment, like, please bring water. Brass knuckles, optional. And honestly, by then, I started thinking, maybe the confusion is the problem. You know, maybe just once a year, we try something new. Something symbolic, like punch a federal minister in the face day. You know, just enough that the system goes, okay, they're serious. I'm telling you, budgets will move so fast. Roads fixed overnight. Land claims settled by lunch. Prime Minister calling like, hey, just checking in. Is everything okay, folks? I was at the airport listening to a Klitschko song on my AirPods, and I was singing along. I'm trying to learn how to sing in my language, you know, just drumming along, singing in the airport. And all of a sudden, this white lady taps me on the shoulder. She's like, "That's the most beautiful thing I've ever heard. What does it mean?" And I go, "Well, I don't really do this for everybody, but I'll translate this for you." So I go, "Hey, honey, caught me red-handed sleeping with the girl next door." All right, that's all, folks. Masi cho.
1: It was a good set. Another round of applause for Mason. Thank you, bud. Good work up here. Are you ready for your final comedian of the night? Your headliner is ready for you. You ready for her? Give her some love, everybody. This is amazing. We're so happy she's here. We have tried to book her a couple of times on Laugh Out Loud, and it just hasn't worked out. She's very busy. She works up and down North America, makes her home in Los Angeles now. Originally from Calgary, winner of the Seattle International Comedy Competition, which is a huge deal. And you would have heard her on The Debaters if you listen to CBC. I'm very happy to bring her up right now. Brittany Lysing, everybody. Give it up for Brittany.
2: Thank you so much. How are you? Oh, my goodness.

excited to be here. This is absolutely beautiful. What an honor. I am typically at the Legion, so this is a big deal for me. Are you guys Legion people? Oh, I love a Legion. I love a Legion. I love a Legion for a few reasons, you know. Canadian pride, number one. Cheap drinks. Also, you are never the ugliest girl at the Legion. If you start feeling bad about yourself, take a lap. You're going to find some old broad leaning on a pool cue, missing a few teeth. Going to jack your self-esteem up to an 11. This is a Royal Canadian confidence builder. You ever win the meat draw and get lucky on the same night? It is a big win. It is a big win. It's where I need to go to feel good. I just turned 40. Thank you. Made it. I made it. I don't know what anything is anymore. I have a 7-year-old nephew. I love talking to him. I love talking to children. With their parents' permission. You do have to ask. You can't just... But this kid, he's the funniest guy I know. I love kids. They don't have anybody's opinion yet. They're just reporting the news from their eyes. That excites me. You're getting an original thought every time. I was out on the water. I was in a boat with my nephew this summer. It was me, my 7-year-old nephew, and my 70-year-old father. And we're out in the middle of the water. It's a beautiful moment. My nephew stands up out of nowhere, points at me, and goes, "Hey, how come you got to wear a bathing suit top and Grandpa doesn't?" And I was like, "I don't know, actually. Don't think about it." And he goes, "Tell Grandpa to put one on." And I go, "We don't smack talk Grandpa in the middle of the lake. We're 20 kilometers from shore. Do you think this is my boat?" He's just trying to even things out. He's trying to, his little brain's trying to put the little Lego pieces together. He's trying to figure it out. He goes, "Well, then you take yours off." And I said, "Absolutely not." And he goes, "Why not?" I said, "Buddy, I don't know what the rules are anymore. All I know is it can't be you, me, and Grandpa." Tops off on the boat. It'll make you weird. I hate that. For our whole family, I hate that. We can't do it. He rocks my world, this kid. I love him. But we will never have the same experiences. Our generations are too far apart. You know, people would say that I'm a millennial. They'd say that about millennials and boomers, but I don't think so because we still shared this like pre-internet, you know, life. And me and my nephew, we don't share that. We live in two completely different worlds. He asks me all the time, he's like, "What was your favorite thing about being a kid?" And I was like, "Oh, buddy, if I could make a magic wish and I could go back to any point in time, it would be when you could rent videos from video stores." Right? That was the greatest feeling. If you didn't get to experience that, I will describe it for you. You and your family would go to a Blockbuster to have a domestic in front of another family. This is kind of a new place your parents could hit you, actually. I got quick in those aisles. I could dodge a slap anywhere. I still have that explosive first step, you know? We were in trouble before we got there. Like, I don't know if this happens to children anymore, but we would get in pre-trouble before we got to a spot. Like, we would be driving there in my parents' Chevy Astro van, just cooking. My dad would not be looking at the road. He'd just be screaming into the rearview mirror. He'd be like, "You go in there, you rent one movie. I don't want to hear any fighting." We'd form a little government within ourselves just to vote the youngest one down. We still don't let her make a decision. We would go in there. I don't even know why we thought we got to make that decision. We certainly didn't. We got one movie every Saturday. It was a big deal. There was no 50 movies on Netflix. It was one movie. We went in there and we got excited because we thought we got to pick it. We'd rip to the back of the store and we'd pat all the videos. Remember that? Until you found it. But we still had to present.

sent it to my dad at the front like he was our overlord. Like, we'd still have to march it up there and be like, here, Papa, you like? And my dad would be holding a cigarette outside the Blockbuster, but still smoking it inside, baby. Did not care. And he vetoed us every week. He'd be like, no. I work 60 hours a week. We're not watching Fantasia. Put it back. And then he'd go back and watch what he wanted. And it'll always just be like, I don't know, just a family now watching Die Hard together. Which is a great movie. Just a wild choice for an 11-year-old. All it meant was if my dad picked the movie, and he did every week, over roast beef dinner as a family, we were going to have to watch a graphic love scene as one. Which he hated the most. He just had no foresight. Every week this man did this to us. If they started kissing, he'd start coughing over the kissing. I'd be like, you know our eyes work, right? You're doing the wrong thing. If it got a little more intense, he'd panic and he would drop his plate and he would sprint from the back of the living room and he would fast forward through the love scene. Now, for those of you who remember how VCRs work, you'll know that we still watched it happen. We just watched it happen faster. I have been traumatized ever since. It was insane. But I miss that time. And I know we can't go back, but I miss it, you know? My nephew was like, what was your favorite thing to do on the weekends? Did you have friends? I was like, oh, we kind of. We had cousins. I had friends. I wasn't allowed at their house. We used to go over to my aunt and uncle's house. That's what we did every weekend. We didn't have a lot of money, but we had a lot of fun. They had three kids. We had three kids. And he was like, oh, what would you do? I was like, we had a party. My nephew's like, what? I'm like, a party? Like, yeah. He's like with a bouncy house? I was like, what? No. He's like, grandma and grandpa would make you a fort in the bonus room so you could watch movies? I was like, what is a bonus room? He's like, where was your party? I was like, in my uncle's undeveloped basement. He's like, what? He's like, what would you do down there? I was like, literally anything we wanted. No one would watch us for 8 hours at a time. We would laundry basket down the stairs. And if our necks weren't broken, we'd stand up and light each other's hair on fire. We'd use the support beams as strip poles. You've never lived till you've stripped for your own family. Sometimes when I'm driving and the music goes quiet, I go, don't think about it, don't think about it, don't think about it. You didn't know, you didn't know, you didn't know. Inevitably, you just get hurt. Six kids not being monitored, you know? I'd slide down that pole, my little finger'd get caught in those little holes. Remember those? Ah! Oh, my Lord, like a little kid finger guillotine. You just lie down, you'd be like, ah! Knowing that if you had to go upstairs, you'd just get hit again, you know? You would. That's what would happen. You'd have to go upstairs and report your injury to the drunkest panel of adults that has ever lived. And they could hear you coming, too. We'd be walking up the stairs, and my uncle would just go, what the heck's going on down there? My little butted slam shot, like, oh, God. You'd open the door, and just cigarette smoke and John Cougar Mellencamp would billow down the stairs. I'd open the door, and I'd be like, it does actually hurt so good. My eye is hanging out of the socket now. We're going to have to call a cab to the hospital. My mom wouldn't even turn around. She'd finish her hand. She'd be like, 15-2, 15-4, a pair of six. That's why no one likes you. You're a tattletale. You go back downstairs. Knock it off. But I miss it. I miss that. There's some things I think have gotten better. You know, I have a peanut allergy. People care now. I have a severe peanut allergy.
I go, we'll go into anaphylactic shock. That means my throat closed.

0: roses. 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It's so quiet. I remember when I was like, I must have been about 13, 14 years old, and my mom goes, do you think you're still allergic to peanuts? I said, I think so. She goes, how do you know? I said, I guess I don't. She goes, what if something happens? You know, you're at a party, you eat peanuts. We don't really know what the reaction's going to be anymore. I said, I'll just stay away from peanuts. And she said, I have a better idea. She goes, I made peanut butter cookies. Why don't you just have a little taste? And she had loved me up until that point. So I trusted the woman. And I have a little taste. She's watching me across the table. She goes, what's going on? I said, I think my throat is closing. And she goes, oh my God, we got to go to the hospital. Do not tell them what we did. And we got there and the doctor's like, how'd this happen? I go, she hits me. That's how. But I didn't narc her for the nuts, you know? Clean bill of health. I don't know. It's interesting getting older. People say that, you know, at whatever age you're at, there's always somebody older than you go, you're just a baby. I'm like, well, I'm the oldest I've ever been. I don't know how to deal with this. And I was not given the right information about aging. Like my parents, I remember my mom sat me down when I was a kid. She goes, you know, when you get older, you're going to walk past the mirror, you're going to see your face and you're not going to recognize yourself anymore. And I'm, really? She goes, yeah, you're going to feel the same inside, but you're not going to look the same outside. I've been waiting for that moment. That's not happened. I see me in that mirror. Other things have happened I would have liked to have been warned about. Like I was in a bookstore recently. There was something up on the top shelf that I couldn't quite get to. And I was straining. And I reached up above my head. And then I farted. That's what happened. I didn't realize I'd get to an age that if I reached above my head, that I would not be able to control what happens below my waist. Do you know how nervous that makes me? There was a lady in her 60s standing next to me who looked at me and went, well, there you have it. I felt like she was welcoming me to a club I didn't ask to be in. She was like, today it's a fart in a bookstore, sweetheart. Tomorrow you're going to sneeze and pee your pants. Which is true. That's true. Isn't that crazy? People aren't talking about this. You don't find that out until that happens. I had a friend call me from a party one time. She goes, that thing happened. She's crying from the bathroom on the phone. I go, what thing happened? She said, somebody said something funny. And then I laughed. And then I sneezed. And then I peed my pants. And I said, gross. I said, what color pants are you wearing? She goes, why would that matter? I said, I don't know, man. I think if I'm wearing black, I'm still partying. I don't think I care. It's only ever going to be at the Legion anyway. You guys have been a lot of fun. Thank you very much. Have a great night.
1: Brittany Lysing, everybody. Brittany Lysing. Closing our show. Thank you so much. Yellowknife, just before we go, I want to say thanks to my producer, Lee Pitts, who's come from Newfoundland to help produce the show. He's in the back of the room right there. Let's give him a nice round of applause. Corey Haberstock's come from Calgary to do the audio for us, which I appreciate as well. And we really appreciate you. This was everything we hoped it would be. This was an awesome show. You're a great city, and I will, I don't know, should I tell people? Do you want more people here, or should I just keep this a... No, just it's a secret. It's a secret. Only we know. You've been absolutely wonderful. Thank you so much, Yellowknife. We'll see you again. Thank you.
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0: of Shaw at the Mod Club in Toronto. It's one of the first stops on his international Run to You tour. And it's kind of a homecoming since Tyler spent 10 years living in Toronto. He and his family are based in Ottawa now. Here's Tyler Shaw to set the scene for what's going to happen in this show.
1: Tonight is a celebration of my debut album. It's the 10-year anniversary. So we're going to be playing the hits from that album. I'm also going to be showcasing some new music. I'll be playing two new songs tonight. One that's out now called Run To You. The other one is called Savior. And when I started writing this new music, I came up with a concept first, and then I started writing the album, which I've never done before. But I loved that process so much. It made me care a little bit more in terms of the songwriting process. It was a little bit more deep and well thought out. Savior is you'll hear the uplifting chords. I open the set with that song. But it's just a feel-good, you are my person, you are my savior song. So it's a feel-good song. It's a song that I feel like everyone kind of relates.

That's Tyler Shaw with North Star. And before that, you heard Savior. I'm Odario Williams. You're listening to CBC Music Live. This one's called Wicked.

How you guys feeling right now? You guys ready to have a good night?

0: 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I'm Odario Williams, listening to Tyler Shaw on CBC Music Live.
1: Toronto. Thank you so much for being here on a Thursday night in this beautiful city. I know there's a lot of other things going on always in this city. So the fact that you're choosing tonight to be with me, I'm very, very, very, very honored. And we're here for a reason. We're here to celebrate 10 years since my debut album. Insanity, 10 years ago. That is crazy. And that album is called Yesterday, which I'm, upon reflection, probably wasn't the best marketing idea. Tyler Shaw's debut album, Yesterday, out today. Very, very confusing. But I decided, there's a reason why I decided to call it Yesterday. It was a song that I wrote when I was 13 years old. 13 years old, I wrote this song, and when I started writing music in the industry professionally, in I guess that was 2012, it was a song that I brought into a session, and these two guys made it an incredible, way better, I'm gonna be honest. they made it way better, and I'd like to play you Yesterday, right now.

0: Thank you.
1: Still feeling good, Toronto? I love it. I used to live here about 4 years ago. I moved to Ottawa. But I spent 10 years in this city. So it's beautiful. I've been all over. I was in the West End, and then I was uptown, and the Eglinton Cross Line was just getting started, I think. And then I was in the East End, so I've been all over the city. I love the city. Every time I come back, I was actually driving today, drove in, and I was downtown. I said, oh, I miss downtown city driving. And then 2 minutes later, I was like, this, absolutely not. I hate it here. No, I love Toronto. I love Toronto so much, honestly. I'm just thinking back like 10 years ago, 23, career was on a good trajectory. And I want to personally thank every single one of you for listening to the debut album. And albums after that really means a lot. Where were you 10 years ago? You were probably just born. You look, yeah, 10 years ago, yeah, you're probably still here. 10 years ago. When we reflect back 10 years ago, like imagine where you were 10 years ago, imagine where you are now. You're probably at some point thinking like you were or you are where you had wanted to be back then, right? A couple people. All right, we'll work on the goal setting, guys, and we'll get to where we need to go. Let's throw it back to my second single I've ever done before, ever released. This was probably back in 2013, 2014. Sing it if you know it.

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1: That's Tyler Shaw with Kiss Goodnight. I'm Odario Williams. 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
2: 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Good afternoon. I'm Jura McElroy in downtown.

0: Winnipeg at 2:30, it's 32 degrees. In Brandon, it's 31, and Thompson is 28. Winnipeg police say they exchanged fire with a suspect. It's unclear how the man is doing, but he was taken for treatment. It's being described as a major incident. Police are on scene, and the street between St. Matthews and Silver Avenues will be closed for several hours. Sherry Lukianchuk lives in the area. She told CBC she saw multiple police cars, people in tactical gear, and ambulances. We'll bring more details at 3:30. And 24 communities set new weather records in Manitoba on Thursday, some dating back 125 years. Brandon's high of 36 broke a record from 1901, while Dauphin's 37-degree high shattered a 1919 record. Swan River and the Paw topped out around 36 degrees. Today brings another day of hot, dry weather to the province, with those temperatures expected to stick around this weekend. Meanwhile, wildfires are top of mind for many Manitobans. Darren Mercer says he and his neighbors are trying to be fire smart. CBC News spoke with him at the entrance to Marchand Provincial Park, where a sign warns campers of extreme fire danger today. Nearby, fire crews in Richer and St. Anne say they've dealt with several grass fires already this season. Your next local CBC News is at 3:30.
1: Welcome back to CBC Music Live. I'm Odario Williams. We're with Tyler Shaw and his band at the Mod Club in Toronto. They're on his Run to You tour, and they're performing a couple of new songs along with older hits, including this one. It's one of his biggest hits. It's called Love You Still.

Okay, guys. As you notice, I'm not alone up here. Matt and Ilya, why don't we give them a little time to shine?

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1: 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I'm Odario Williams. 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
0: Man, we've been reflecting past 10 years, and it's been great, but I'm very much looking forward to the future. I've got a brand new album for you, I've got brand new music, starting with this one. This is called Run to You.

You just heard Tyler Shaw with one of his latest singles. It's called Run to You. I'm Odario Williams. You're listening to CBC Music Live. This is Tyler's 2018 hit, With You. And he's got a surprise coming up in this performance, so listen up.

0: kids in a big...
1: Hold on. There's... Sorry, guys. I've been singing this song for, like, since 2018, since 2017, 2018. And there's just one line that just really bugs me.
0: Three kids in a big house.
1: I think I fixed it, though.

Three kids in a modest house. Any guesses on the sex? Sorry, not how good the sex was. Or not. The gender. Okay, who says, for people who don't know, I already have two girls. Who says boy? Who says girl? It's a girl! Come on!

0: 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I'm Odario Williams. 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
1: Charlie, you guys have been incredible, absolutely incredible. I'm so happy this is kicking off the Run to You tour.

finish up this show at the Mod Club in Toronto. Tyler's still on his Run to You tour, doing dates in Europe. His next Canadian show will be in Toronto at the FIFA Fan Festival, part of the World Cup celebrations, on Friday, July 3rd. After that, he'll perform at Super Spike in Winnipeg on July 18th and at Soberfest 2026 in Victoria, BC on August 15th. Thanks to Ruben Mann, Justin Nace, Errol Gonsalves, and Annalise Naranja for recording and providing us with all that music. CBC Music Live is produced by Andrea Jin and Malcolm Gould. I'm Odario Williams. I hope you can join me next Friday afternoon.

0: That's White Horse, recorded at Bridgeworks in Hamilton, Ontario. Hey, please join me next Friday afternoon for lots more of that concert on CBC Music Live, 2 p.m., half hour later in Newfoundland. 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I'm Odario Williams. Have a wonderful week. 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
3: Coming up next, it's Up to Speed. At least 24 records have been broken as temperatures continue to soar across the province. CBC weather specialist Riley Lechuk will join us to look back at this historical heat and look forward to some hopefully cooler temps.
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Thanks for joining us this afternoon. Coming up on the show, it can be intimidating, especially for a young person, to walk into a healthcare center and access the care they need. But a new outdoor space that opened today in Fort Garry is hoping to connect in a brand new way. Stay tuned to hear more. And as Canada looks to diversify its trade relationships, this week has brought a lot of engagement with both India and China. We'll hear more about what that could mean for Canada's trade strategy. But first, the mercury is soaring and records are being smashed. Coming up, CBC weather specialist Riley Lechuk will be here to break down the soaring temperatures and when we might finally get some relief. Those stories and more coming up on Up to Speed.

0: CBC's Julie Buckingham joins us now for a look at news headlines.
1: Something we've been following this afternoon. Winnipeg police exchanging fire with a suspect, they say, after trying to arrest the man wanted on a warrant. Officers say he wound up holding three people he didn't know hostage in a St. James home earlier today. It is unclear how the man is doing, but he was taken to hospital for treatment. Wildfires, obviously top of mind for many, given this heat warning continuing, remaining firmly in place across the province. One man CBC spoke to today say he and his neighbors are trying to do everything they can to be fire smart close to where he lives. Crews in Richer and St. Anne have already dealt with several grass fires this season. More local news coming up at 3:30.
0: Definitely something to consider throughout the weekend. Thank you, Julie.
1: You're welcome.
0: That is CBC's Julie Buckingham. I'm Chloe Friesen, filling in for Faith Fundahl. Jenica Sewell is our show technician today. Dylan Longhurst is our show director. He'll be in shortly for a look at the commute. But first, as Julie said, warm and dry temperatures across much of the province. Could see a few isolated showers possible in the Red River Valley and the weak risk of an isolated thunderstorm in southeastern Manitoba. Those heat warnings, yellow level heat warnings, are in place. Still in place, I should say, for much of the province. In Winnipeg right now, that yellow level heat warning is in effect. Currently 33 degrees in downtown Winnipeg. Looking at a mix of sun and cloud today. Overnight temperatures, it's a low of 20, so not much relief there. Into the weekend, 30 degrees is the forecasted high for Saturday. Mix of sun and cloud, and 30 degrees as well for Sunday with sunny skies. Heading to Brandon, under a heat warning as well, 31 degrees right now, mostly cloudy in Brandon at the airport. Overnight, looking at a low of 16. Heading into tomorrow, Saturday, 30 degrees, mix of sun and cloud in Brandon. Sunday, cloudy and 28 is the forecasted high. In Thompson, also under that warning, 29 degrees right now, partly cloudy, almost at the forecasted high of 30 degrees for today. Overnight, looking at a low of 17. Saturday in Thompson, 29 degrees, mix of sun and cloud. Sunday, 32, mix of sun and cloud in Thompson. Dylan Longhurst, our show director, joins me now for an initial look at the commute.
2: Hey there, Chloe. Just learning about some new road work on St. Mary's heading northbound. It's going to be closed between Abenoji, Mekina, and Fermor for road work and street construction until September 25th. So quite a long time. At least one northbound lane is going to be open for commuters at a time. That is naturally going to make things very slow, as you can imagine. So northbound St. Mary's might be a spot you want to pay attention to between Abenoji, Mekina, and Fermor for the foreseeable future now. Anything else you want to tell us about your commute today? Another very warm one out there. Make sure you are staying hydrated and keeping yourself in the shade if you are going to be spending long times outside. Anything you want to tell us, whether you're walking, biking, busing, driving, let us know by calling 204-788-3093.

0: This just into our newsroom today, a conversation with Lisa Naylor, Manitoba's Minister of Transportation and Infrastructure, and Chelsea Kemp, who is one of our CBC reporters in Brandon. Chelsea was seeking more information after a 49-year-old woman died after her SUV was hit by a semi-truck in Brandon on Wednesday. Police say the big truck failed to stop, and the driver of the semi-truck is charged now with dangerous driving causing death. Here's Chelsea with the minister this afternoon.
1: I want to talk about the intersection. Like, I live in Brandon, we talk about this intersection. It's a little confusing, and a lot of people are wondering when the lights are going to be activated. What is the holdup on getting those traffic lights working?
2: Sure. Well, they were always scheduled to be operational this summer. So in many ways, there's not really been a holdup. However, that scheduling was accounting for several issues. One was that there was a supply chain issue around a particular part that was required. But the other is the work that has to be done with the rail line in negotiation, like regarding their signaling and our signaling and how all of that works together. So both of those things are happening. We did just receive the part. It's now being inspected. But the work with the rail line is continuing and should be completed shortly. But it's all been on track for this time of opening. In the meantime, that is still an intersection that is has stop signs, flashing red light. So the driver blew through the stop sign and the flashing red light.
1: Well, I can appreciate that. It's also an intersection that had a number of incidents. Like in 2025 alone, there were 7 accidents. And then this year, we're already at 4. And those are accidents that can involve injury.
2: Yeah, so that's why it was important that the province has worked to make it a safer intersection, which is why we're installing traffic signals.
1: And I know last year this was referred to as a safe intersection. Is it still viewed that way?
2: It's considered safe by engineering standards. That doesn't mean that there haven't been accidents. Modern engineering standards account for driver error. And so there's, you know, new things to make things safer all the time. But it's not considered unsafe in the sense that you need to close down the intersection. People do need to obey the traffic signals.
1: Well, what would you say to people who have to drive to work? Like Canada Packers is, you know, right next door to that intersection. And that's hundreds of employees who are driving that every day. What would you say if they're feeling unsafe?
2: I would say that that's why we're installing traffic signals there, that a lot of work has been done. There was a review done of that intersection. In fact, when we came into government in 2023, we started a brand new section of the Manitoba Transportation and Infrastructure Department to review every intersection in the province, to review our entire network. So that's a huge part of work that we've done over the last couple of years. And that is what's led to things like new traffic lights at this intersection, which will be operational this summer as they were scheduled to be. And again, the investigation for the incident that just took place, where a woman tragically lost her life, that investigation is still ongoing by the RCMP and by the Manitoba Motor Carrier Enforcement Officers as well. And so, you know, we're all going to have more information about what took place after that happens.
0: That's Lisa Naylor, Manitoba's Minister of Transportation and Infrastructure, in conversation with one of CBC's Brandon reporters, Chelsea Kemp. CBC has not yet verified the name of the trucking company involved in the incident, which, as you heard, is under investigation. The driver of the semi-trailer truck is in police custody. Now, this happened at the intersection of Highway 110 and Richmond Avenue East in Brandon. Brandon's police chief, Tyler Bates, also spoke to CBC today.
3: There's different boundaries there for sure. There's city boundaries, and there's you venture into the rural municipality and into RCMP jurisdiction very, very, very soon after the turnoff, I guess, onto 110 there. So we respond. The charges stem from Brandon Police Service, so our investigation, it really depends on where the accident takes place. In this particular case, the facts were plain and obvious in terms of what transpired, as you know, and the disobedience of a particular signage and the resulting accident. So could very well be that there's additional information that that comes to light throughout the investigation, but certainly there is a sufficiency of information available to lay the appropriate charges in this particular case. There's certainly a lot of volume of traffic that moves through that particular location, and I think I wouldn't be alone in stating that many people are apprehensive when they're driving through that corridor with the volume of traffic, and I don't think when you have ongoing accidents at a particular location that we need to continually think about how to maximize safety at that location. So not our specific responsibility as police, but certainly I think much like any citizen in this community, to see that there's ongoing additional processes in place to maximize the safety at that location, and certainly seems as though it's warranted, and will contribute to the many measures that have already been taken to try to maximize safety there.
0: That is Brandon's

0: Police Chief Tyler Bates speaking with CBC. Well, you can feel it. Temperatures are soaring across Manitoba and heat records are being smashed. Yesterday, 24 communities set new record daytime highs, and the heat isn't done with us yet. For a look ahead and what we can expect over the weekend, we're joined by CBC weather specialist Riley Lechuk. Hello, Riley.
1: Hey.
0: So let's talk about yesterday. Big day for weather history. Where did we see these records broken?
1: 24 communities across the province. So a good two dozen sweltering to new records, including one, Brandon, which broke a record from 125 years ago. Several others, five others that have been placed for 107 years. So Brandon getting to 36 degrees yesterday afternoon. The old record, 1901, was 33.3 degrees. So breaking that by almost a full 3 degrees yesterday afternoon. Dauphin hit 37. That was the province's hotspot through the afternoon yesterday. It broke a record from 1919. Winnipeg's record was also set in 1919, but we didn't break it. We got close. Temperature yesterday peaking at about 33 degrees yesterday afternoon. We needed a little couple more degrees there in order to break that one. But we did see several others, even into parts of northern Manitoba. For example, Gillam, 30 degrees yesterday afternoon. That record was from 1950 that was broken. Grand Rapids broke a record from 1986 at 37 degrees. Lynn Lake got to 31 yesterday afternoon, more than 35 degrees. So the theme is very, very warm temperatures, not just in the south, but into parts of northern Manitoba too.
0: And it's still very hot out there. Is there a chance we could see some more broken records added to that list?
1: Yeah, likelihood. I'm not as great of a chance as yesterday. It's particularly in the west. There is a chance that we break today's record in Winnipeg, which was 34.4 degrees. I've got our forecast at 34 this afternoon. Right now it's 33 in the city, so it's within the realm of possibility. It'll be a close one. We'll really have to wait till the end of the day here to see how far we actually got. This is for records that are taken at the airport. Doesn't necessarily mean that we didn't surpass that temperature, say in your backyard or in your neighborhood, but where we collect those records at the airport, it has to get to that 34.4 this afternoon.
0: Right. We're hearing from the Manitoba Wildfire Service that fire danger level in the province is currently high to very high. Mm-hmm. What impact do these prolonged hot and dry conditions have for the risk of wildfire?
1: Yeah, it's not just the heat that we see during the day, Chloe. It's combined with the very hot, dry air mass that we're in, plus a little bit of wind that's in the forecast as well. Like, I'm looking at winds tomorrow afternoon across the south, 20 gusting to 40 through the afternoon, likely to remain breezy as we get through Sunday into Monday. So that all drives the wildfire risk factors that go into place to create the wildfire risk forecast. So for tomorrow, for example, again, just like the past few days have been, looking at the fire danger being high to extreme across much of southern Manitoba, that risk heightens south of the Trans-Canada Highway and into parts of western Manitoba, areas in the Paw, into Flin Flon, for example, getting into that high and extreme range as well. And that's where we have seen some of those wildfires sparking up over the past couple of days here.
0: Right. And that's, if we're feeling the difference, it's less humidity out
1: there.
0: Yes,
1: this is very dry air mass.
0: It's very dry.
1: It does not carry some of that moisture, which, on the other hand, can help to spark thunderstorms. So the dryness, which either way you look at it, it's not really a great scenario to be in, particularly this early in the season.
0: Do we see any relief in the coming weeks?
1: Once we get through the weekend, things will start to regulate a little bit, looking at temperatures dropping back closer to seasonal, closer to 25 degrees by the time we get to the middle end of next week for the Red River Valley, slightly cooler to the west of us, into parts of Westman, but into Saskatchewan. This is where we could actually see temperatures dropping closer to 20 degrees, which would be not only below seasonal for this time of the year, but cooler than our overnight lows have been the past couple of nights in parts of the province. So weather whiplash continuing across the province. So hot weekend ahead, then we'll see some relief coming early next week.
0: Riley, thanks for making time for us this afternoon.
1: You're welcome.
0: That was CBC weather specialist Riley Lechuk. And for more on the heat records that were broken, you can find a great article on our website, cbc.ca/Manitoba. Well, continuing with the theme of weather and the seasons, this spring was a bit later in arriving this year, and it was definitely cooler than recent years, of course, up until this week. And you may have noticed that the tree

0: trees are just now producing their leaves. What environmental factors come into play each spring that trigger the trees to do their thing? Michael Petrick is the lead of urban partnerships at Tree Canada and an arborist. He joins me today over Zoom. Good afternoon.
1: Good afternoon. How are you, Chloe?
0: I am doing well, Michael. The difference it makes to walk down the street and see green leaves, I love it. What does that do for you personally?
1: It's a great feeling. I mean, one, just coming out of a long, cold winter, it starts to, you know, make you feel a lot better. You just sort of, green just triggers something in your brain, right? Mm-hmm. The smells start to come up. You just, each forest type has got all kinds of different greens as well. You just start to feel a bit more connected to nature and, it's a great feeling.
0: Is it right to say that it seems later?
1: You're absolutely right. And it's funny. I tuned in just to hear the tail end of your conversation with the sort of fire forecasting. And it's kind of weird for me to come on right after and say it's also been just so cold.
0: Right.
1: So basically things have just been cool and trees really look to these different triggers. Like they're like many other plants in nature. They really want to time their leaf out to be at the right time for making sure they're not going to get frost damage, making sure that they're going to flower at the same time as there's bugs around so they can catch their pollinators, things like that. And they really sort of sense how long it's been warm. They kind of they pay attention to these growing degree days. Well, they don't pay attention to the growing degree days. We can track that through growing degree days, just like we do through agriculture. And it's just not been there. It's been cool. So we've, for this month, we've only seen about 50 to 60% of the warm days that we would have been expecting through the region up till now. So, it's been slow.
0: You talk about something called a phenological cycle. Pardon me if I mispronounce that. But can you break that down for us?
1: Yeah, so phenology is basically a tree's ability and the study of a tree's ability or plant's abilities to time things. So basically, if a tree wants to go to sleep at a certain time, so it wants to kind of store all its nutrients, it wants to drop its leaves, it wants to make sure it times that at the right moment so that it doesn't do it a little too early and miss out on some growing days, or it doesn't want to do it too late and get frost damage, something like that, and then it really, like as I mentioned, it really wants to make sure that they time themselves at the same time as all these other natural cycles that are happening around us. So whether it's insects, whether it's other plants, there's pests out there, things like that. And so all these plants and animals have developed these amazing senses of timing. It's really cool. They can kind of count days of how long a day is, how long it's been since other insects have even visited them, things like that. They can really pay attention to those cycles. And then you can use those kind of triggers to tell what time of year it's been, how much heat there's been, what you can expect from other plants around you.
0: Is it bad for a tree's health if we have a delayed warm period?
1: They won't get as great of a growing season, certainly. I wouldn't say it's necessarily bad for their health. It'd be worse for their health if they had timed it poorly and leafed out right as another frost hit, for example. A couple of weeks here and there, it's not as bad for trees and things like that. They won't put on as much mass, perhaps. We really have to kind of wait and see if we continue this kind of drought, if they've had a low, sort of late growing season, and then that's compounded by drought, compounded by other factors. Our urban trees could take a hit because there's urban heat island effects and compacted soils. And so, yeah, it kind of depends. As a global piece, no, it's not too detrimental, but certainly individual trees might be at risk.
0: How do you tell if a delay in budding is caused by that delayed phenological cycle, or maybe if the tree is just sick or just old?
1: It really takes sort of a personal touch, I guess, or specific touch.
0: Okay.
1: You've got to kind of know your tree and know your situation. So, I encourage people to get out and have a look and get to know their trees, that are in their neighborhood or in their backyards, because you'll be able to kind of have a look and say, okay, my specific poplar tree, it's going a little slower than other ones that are nearby, or, I can see you could start to see that maybe a couple branches on your tree are budding a little slower than the rest of the tree, or not at all. And that'll be an indication that there is something wrong with the tree. We might see that the lower branches, for example, are budding fast, and the upper branches are starting to...

0: budding slower or not budding at all, which is an indication that you've got root damage or root health issues. But it really comes down to a tree-to-tree assessment.
1: Michael, is there a way for folks to help trees? Like, should we be watering? Should we be fertilizing?
0: You could water younger trees. It's really only if you really sort of notice that there's been no water over a long term. Overwatering is just as damaging to trees. You know, we're really keen. We want to get out there and water our trees like we water our lawn. But, you know, trees need air, soil, nutrients, and water. So if you overwater, it takes all the air out of those the rooting areas. So you could water, especially those younger trees where you don't have to sort of soak a whole yard. You could water a new tree or a tree that's only been planted for a couple of years. But I would avoid fertilization unless you have done some soil assessments and really are highly attuned to knowing what nutrients are missing or lacking. You have the risk of over-fertilization, burning roots, things like that if you fertilize a tree. So watering, certainly having a look at it, being open to pruning the trees if these are the trees around your house. So you can call an arborist, somebody to come and have a look. But just paying attention to trees is a great start.
1: Michael, I really appreciate you sharing your expertise with us this afternoon. Thank you.
0: No worries. Great chatting with you, Chloe. Have a good one.
1: That is Michael Petrick, lead of Urban Partnerships at Tree Canada.

0: That was Billy Raful, Bushley G, and Tatum Tides with Honey. A very sunny sounding song for a 33 degree day here in downtown Winnipeg. Dylan Longhurst joins us for a quick update on the commute.
1: And speaking of things that have been growing, I swear the weeds in my yard have been dying for conditions like this, because I'll go outside one day, it's a little bud, can't quite pull it, and I'll come back, it's grown half a foot. So
0: beautiful.
1: Great out there for, well, the wrong kind of plants for me, but hopefully you're enjoying this weather for growing your garden right now. If there's anything happening out there on your commute, we want to know about it. That number to call is 204-788-3093.
0: Thank you very much, Dylan. It's now time for your CBC local news.
2: This is CBC News. Good afternoon. I'm Julie Buckingham in downtown Winnipeg at 3:30, sun and 33. Increasing clouds tonight, the low 21. Winnipeg police say they're dealing with the aftermath of a hostage taking, fire, and ultimately exchange of gunfire with the suspect. It all unfolded in a neighborhood near Polo Park today after officers spotted a wanted man.

0: suspect broke into an unrelated residence in the 400 block of King Edward Street. Shots were exchanged at this point. Three residents were determined to be inside the residence, all unrelated.
1: Constable Pat Sadak says the tactical team saved all three hostages and shots were again fired. Police noticed the home had been set ablaze. Then the suspect went out the back door with that exchange of gunfire. None of the hostages or officers were hurt. The suspect, a man who is wanted on a warrant, was taken to hospital. His condition is unknown. The fire was extinguished. King Edward Street will remain closed for several hours between St. Matthews and Silver Avenues. Sherry Lukanchuk, who lives in the area, says her grandchild's school went into lockdown around 11 a.m. when she herself got close to home. She spotted that large presence.
2: There were the SWAT team. They had ambulances sitting on the side. And I did see later on, after about an hour and a half, a girl running from the home with police officers and several gunshots afterwards.
1: Lucan Chuck saw officers walking around with rifles. She stopped to watch before being ordered inside a nearby store for about 20 minutes. She says the neighborhood is normally quiet. The Independent Investigations Unit has been notified. Winnipeg police say two men are in custody after a stabbing on William Avenue. A victim in his 20s made his own way to a nearby hospital. That was HSC. He was in unstable condition when he arrived and told two officers people had slashed him before running away. Police and the canine unit eventually arrested the pair on the Slaw-Rebchuk Bridge. The suspects are now facing counts of aggravated assault. Manitoba Mounties suggest a shooting is likely a tit-for-tat incident. Two young people had been shot while operating a quad near Pukkotawagan in the early hours of Tuesday. About 45 minutes later, RCMP received reports of shots fired towards a home in the community. That led to the arrest of two boys, 14 and 17. In the first incident, a different youth who was 15 is charged. A Marchand resident is thinking about wildfires as heat warnings continue to cover most of Manitoba. Darren Mercer hopes people keep their cigarette butts to themselves and don't start campfires.
3: Just be careful. Do what you're supposed to do.
1: Mercer spent years building his new house and doesn't want to lose it. CBC News spoke with him today at the entrance to Marchand Provincial Park, where signs warn of extreme fire danger.
3: I'm uneasy about that. Like I said, I don't want to lose all my work and stuff I put into my house, and I don't want anybody else to lose the property either.
1: Fire crews in nearby Richer say they have already dealt with several grass fires this season. The Pride flag is flying above City Hall to kick off this year's festival. The mayor and other dignitaries raised it today. Barry Karlenzig, president of Pride Winnipeg, says this year's theme is Celebrate You. Karlenzig says this big change this year is making sure everything from news releases to social media posts are in both French and English.
4: The last time I was in French class was grade 10, so it's been about 20 years. But really, the Celebrate You theme is more important this year, especially with all the hatred we see going around the world, is people have to be able to feel that they can be their authentic self, not just during Pride Week or Pride Month, but year-round. And that's where that theme is so important this year.
1: On Sunday, June 7th, thousands will take to the downtown for the annual Pride Rally and Parade, which starts at 10 a.m. that day in front of the legislative building. Access Fort Garry, celebrating a new therapeutic garden. Nestled between the Red River and Abenojimikina, the Access Center offers accessible health and social services. Young people who could find a formal clinic setting difficult now have the option of getting that support in the new garden. MLA Carla Compton is happy it was designed with Indigenous practices in mind.
5: Incorporating the teachings, incorporating the wisdom of Indigenous healing, the intention placed behind every single thing that we see and feel and smell and touch in this space is here with intention.
1: The garden has accessible paths and gathering areas and even a basketball court. Access Fort Garry says of its 18,000 active patients, about 15% are under the age of 18 and many require mental health support. That is the CBC News in Winnipeg. Your next local news at 4:30.
6: Thank you so much, Julie.
1: See you back then.
6: That is CBC's Julie Buckingham. I'm Chloe Fries and you're listening to Up to Speed on CBC Radio 1. Well, as you can feel and as you've been hearing throughout the show, it is warm out there. Heat

0: warning still in place for many locations across the province, including here in Winnipeg. It's hot and dry across most of the province. Before I get into current temperatures and what's in the forecast, I just want to remind folks what is available for cooling options here in the city of Winnipeg. Winnipeg residents are invited to cool off in city leisure centers and libraries. Public spray pads and the following community centers also act as cooling spaces during the summer. This includes Bronx Park Community Center, Clara Hughes Recreation Park, East Elmwood Community Center, Lord Roberts Community Center, Luxton Community Center, Riverview Community Center. You can call 311 or visit the City of Winnipeg website for details about the center's opening hours. As well, the City of Winnipeg has installed hydration stations around the city that can be accessed 24/7. They are blue and they're attached to fire hydrants. They provide a continuous supply of clean drinking water, so anyone can use these stations. They can be found at 469 Selkirk Avenue by the Bell Tower, Stella Avenue at Main Street near Mount Carmel Clinic, corner of Princess Street at Henry Avenue near Silo Mission, Furby Street near Agape Table, Ellis Avenue near Spence Neighborhood Association, 180 Henry Avenue near the public washrooms and Salvation Army, Central Park near Knox United Church, and Broadway Neighborhood Center. A reminder to stay hydrated, check on vulnerable family, friends, and relatives. Stay in the shade if you're outdoors, wear a hat and loose-fitting clothing. And of course, ensure children and pets are never left alone in closed vehicles or in direct sunlight. Watch for early effects of heat illness, headache, nausea, dizziness, thirst, intense fatigue. And a reminder that extreme heat is very dangerous. So call 911 if you or someone you know is exhibiting symptoms of heat exhaustion or heat stroke. Looking at those temperatures, 33 degrees in downtown Winnipeg tonight. Risk of thunder shower early this evening. Wind south 20 becoming light this evening and a low of 21. So minimal relief overnight. Saturday, looking at a high of 30 degrees, mix of sun and cloud. Sunday, 30 degrees as well, sunny skies. Monday, 27 and a 30% chance of showers. Tuesday, 28 degrees, sunny. Wednesday, 28, 60% chance of showers. Heading to Brandon, 31 degrees, mostly cloudy right now at the airport. Risk of a thunder shower this evening as well. Wind southeast 30, gusting to 50, becoming light overnight, a low of 19. Tomorrow, Saturday, 27 is the high in Brandon, mainly cloudy. Sunday, 27 degrees, cloudy skies as well. Monday, showers, 21. Tuesday, 23 degrees and a mix of sun and cloud. Brandon, as a reminder, you are also under that heat warning. Thompson included in the warning, 29 degrees right now, partly cloudy at the airport. Tonight, looking at a risk of a thunder shower, wind east 20, a high of, that's a high of 30 today, but risk of a thunder shower early this evening and a low of 17. Tomorrow, mix of sun and cloud, high of 29. Sunday, mix of sun and cloud, high of 32. Monday, mix of sun and cloud, high of 30. Tuesday, high of 28. And then Wednesday, you'll cool down quite a bit, cloudy, 60% chance of showers in Thompson and a high of 20. As well, as Riley mentioned earlier on the show, hot and dry temperatures prompt the Manitoba Wildfire Service to advise that the fire danger level in the province, it's currently high to very high. So encouraging you to enjoy the weekend safely and with fire prevention in mind. Human activity is a significant contributing factor to wildfires in this province. So make sure you check if there are any burn bans or restrictions in your municipality, town, or city. That was a lot of information there. Dylan Longhurst, very patient, waiting here to tell you about the commute.
1: Yeah, well, it's a scorcher out there, and that is, of course, going to be affecting people as they are actively commuting, waiting for buses, or at all just, you know, getting into their hot cars. I know I have a black car for the first time this year, and oh boy, I am feeling it. Out there on the roads, though, West Perimeter northbound, we got a call from Trevor that traffic is crawling along between Roblin and Portage. There has been a collision or what remains of a stalled vehicle stopped there just past the river, blocking the left-hand lane. So you have to keep right in order to get by. Expect delays heading northbound on the west perimeter at this time. Thank you, Trevor, for that call. Anything else you want to tell us about your commute today, you can do so by calling 204-788-3093.
0: As you heard in the news, a unique outdoor ribbon cutting happened today in Winnipeg's Fort Garry neighborhood that's going to take healthcare and bring it outside. As you may have heard in the news, it's being called a therapeutic clinical garden, and it's on site at Access Fort Garry, which is near Pembina and Abenaki-Mikina. Cynthia Craker.

0: works with a lot of young people who will benefit from the space. There's a green area with sage, sweetgrass, and dogwood, keeping indigenous healing practices in mind. And as you'll hear, there's even a small basketball court. Here's Craker speaking earlier today at the official opening.
1: I am one of the many who work out of the Access Fort Garry, and my role here as I'm a counselor working with teenagers and their families. I'd like to tell you a little bit about where the idea behind requesting an outdoor clinical space came from. AFG, as you can see, is a very welcoming building with open, clean, accessible space and friendly faces. However, because many of the youth that I work with have experienced significant hardships and trauma in life, some of them have developed some system mistrust and require patience and flexibility in building therapeutic rapport. Some of the teens I was working with struggled to enter the building and come and meet me up on the second floor. I would therefore meet with them outside in the parking lots, wherever I could find space, wherever they could feel comfortable. And I'd bring out snacks and slowly build trust and comfort. So when the Victoria Hospital Foundation asked the teams here at AFG for ideas on how to use donations to better serve our community, I was encouraged to submit the idea of an outdoor clinical meeting space. I even pushed my luck a little and requested a basketball hoop. And did they ever deliver? Look at this. This is beyond what I could have ever imagined. I'd like to tell you about the impact that this therapeutic garden is having on the clients I work with. Not only does it provide a safe outdoor meeting space for people who are anxious to enter the building, it can also help motivate youth to come to appointments because they are excited to engage in a less formal way. Meeting outside is person-centered. It's a person-centered way to approach sessions with youth who might have difficulty sitting still in a traditional clinical setting. With the basketball area, youth can engage in support at their level of comfort by playing side by side while having important, meaningful conversations. It's also a space we can use to help teach emotional management skills, including the benefits of moving our bodies. We know that shooting hoops helps folks to manage cyclical worries and releases endorphins to naturally elevate our mood and lowers cortisol, our stress hormone. Incorporating basketball into counseling sessions is an experiential way to teach youth that play and moving our bodies can help adjust our mood in the moment. These little pockets of relief are so important for youth who live with so many stressors. I was meeting with a 17-year-old who had started using pills again after a long period of non-use, and she was experiencing strong ambivalence towards making changes. We sat together on that hill behind you. She was brushing her hand over the green grass as we talked. This helped her feel grounded, secure, and helped her work through this ambivalence. That day, she made some simple, concrete, actionable goals towards change. I've worked with a 13-year-old who had already, at his young age, experienced homelessness. He so badly and needed the world to see him as tough and inapproachable. In session, he was struggling to find words to describe how he was feeling. He was able to use that tree there where you're standing under the shade to demonstrate how he was feeling. In this space, he was able to show some vulnerability and safely experience how that could feel for him. I have started sessions inside, noticed the youth struggling with strong emotions, and suggest we take a break going outside together. They have remarked how they are able to settle and regain a feeling of capacity for the next step.
0: Cynthia Craker is a youth counselor of community-based addictions services, with Shared Health and Access Fort Garry. That's where a therapeutic garden opened earlier today.

0: excellent song for this sunny, sunny afternoon. Thanks to Jenna Kasul for that choice behind the boards. That's new music from Juno Award-winning musician Tennille Towns. That song is called Sunshine's Free.
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0: Coming up to 3:50, you're listening to Up to Speed on CBC Radio 1. I'm Chloe Friesen. Canada has been hosting a large Indian trade delegation this week. At the same time, China's foreign minister is visiting for the first time in years. All of this comes as Canada tries to diversify its trade relationships beyond traditional partners. For a closer look, we're joined by Prashant Srivastava, who met with the Indian trade delegation during their visit. He is the president of the Toronto-based Indo-Canada Chamber of Commerce. Welcome to the show.
5: Thank you, Chloe. How are you?
0: I am doing well. Thank you for joining us. What were the main takeaways from your meeting with the Indian trade delegation during their visit?
5: So first of all, from Indo-Canada Chamber point of view, we feel that this is highly significant, and between commercial relations of both the country, it's a game changer, and it's the follow-up to Prime Minister Carney's outreach with the reset, reconstruction of relationship with India. And again, in today's rapidly shifting geopolitical and economic environment, bringing the largest ever trade delegation, which

0: has gone out of India and that to come to Canada is a game changer. It shows a strong sign that India is really serious. India is committed to do business with Canada, and India considers Canada its strong trading partner.
1: Did you see anything that came out of these meetings that could realistically turn into actual deals or projects?
0: Yes, especially in many of the areas, because what we feel is that what Canada has, India needs. So Canada is a resource-rich country. We are an energy superpower. And especially when the Prime Minister Carney had gone to India, there was a big uranium deal signed. And in this visit, there were a lot of knowledge sessions which were organized by the Canadian officials for Indian delegation to showcase the Canadian opportunities. And it was timely because for Indian businesses to come here and listen and see what these opportunities are in clean energy transition, such as LNG, clean hydrogen supply chain, battery energy storage system, and smart AI-enabled energy grids, and especially in the critical minerals and advanced manufacturing to support EV and renewable energy supply chains. Of course, in agriculture and food security, there has been a long-standing partnership with Canadian Pulses, AgriTech, food processing products going to India. As well, also, we have seen that in healthcare and pharmaceuticals, where India pharma manufacturing and Canadian life science innovation creates very strong synergy, as well as in education and skill development, building long-standing people-to-people ties. There has been a long-standing relationship of Indian students coming to Canada. Now, with India's new education policy, there are opportunities for Canadian universities, polytechnics, to open their branch campuses in India under its transnational education. So the Minister of Commerce and Industry of India, he pitched dual degree programs where Canadian programs can be also offered in India, which would bring revenue and prosperity to Canadians without mobility of international students to Canada. So many takeaways from the meeting, but the key thing is that Canadian businesses were also there and they had B2B meetings, and this is going to drive a lot of synergies between both the countries.
1: Are there any major barriers that are still slowing down deeper trade or investment between India and Canada?
0: Yes, because from Indo-Canada Chamber point of view for Canadian businesses, especially for small businesses, we see that there's a need for greater regulatory transparency and consistency, know-how of India's policies when it comes to taxation, compliance, intellectual property protection. And these facilitation, we feel that it could be achieved with the free trade agreement. And there were discussions on the terms of references, and we hope that before the end of this year, there could be a possible free trade agreement between both the countries. In fact, India has successfully negotiated free trade agreements with EU, with UK, with Australia, New Zealand, many other countries. So I think it's time for Canada to have this type of a free trade agreement, which can give Canadian companies greater clarity of doing business in India and opportunities of the large Indian market for their product and services.
1: What do you think needs to happen next in order to turn this momentum into something that signals long-term economic growth?
0: So, you know, when both the prime ministers, they met in India, they have given mandate of having two-way trade to $70 billion Canadian dollars annually by 2030, which is a very ambitious trade target. And to do so is the businesses have to do business with each other. So for that, the main key driver would be the SCEPA, which is the Comprehensive Economic Partnership Agreement, and that can play a very central role in strengthening the strategic relations between both the countries, building resilient manufacturing, technology and transportation corridors, and reduce dependence on volatile global supply chains. So overall, I think it's a great opportunity to diversify the Canadian trade to other countries. And the Chinese foreign minister is visiting Canada. So both India and China, they bring great opportunities for Canadian business to achieve prosperity in the current geopolitical challenges we are in.
1: Prashant, thank you so much for joining us.

0: appreciate. Thank you.
1: Prashant Srivastava is president of the Toronto-based Indo-Canada Chamber of Commerce. You're listening to Up to Speed on CBC Radio 1. Still to come on the program, we will try and take the technical out of Canada's technical recession. An economist will explain what Canada's recent economic decline means for you as well. According to the coordinators of one local festival, there are some things you can't learn about working in the film industry just by going to school. That's what they're trying to address this weekend. We will hear all about it coming up in the next hour of Up to Speed. And this is a good time to remind folks that there are cooling spaces across the city as we are under a yellow level heat warning. It is currently 33 degrees in the downtown. So Winnipeg residents, according to the City of Winnipeg, are invited to cool off in city leisure centers, libraries, public spray pads, and the following community centers also act as cooling spaces during the summer. So this includes Bronx Park Community Center, Clara Hughes Recreation Park, East Elmwood Community Center, Lord Roberts Community Center, Luxton Community Center, and Riverview Community Center. As well, there are hydration stations around the city. These are blue boxes where you can go and fill up your water bottle with a continuous supply of clean drinking water. They are accessible 24/7. They can be found at 469 Selkirk Avenue, the Bell Tower, Stella Avenue at Main Street near Mount Carmel Clinic, the corner of Princess Street at Henry Avenue near Silo Mission, Furby Street near Agape Table, Ellis Avenue near Spence Neighborhood Association, 180 Henry Avenue near the public washrooms and Salvation Army Center of Hope, Central Park near Knox United Church, and the Broadway Neighborhood Center. So that continuous reminder today to stay hydrated, check on vulnerable family, friends, and relatives, and try to stay in the shade and keep cool if you are outdoors. Dylan Longhurst joins me in the studio for a quick look at the commute.
2: Hey there, Chloe. If you're traveling northbound on the west perimeter, be advised that you're going to be running into some slower than usual traffic between Roblin and Portage because we got this call from Trevor. There's a stopped semi following a collision in the left-hand lane just past the river. So keep right in order to get by. Expect delays. Last we heard, it was crawling in that area as well. Northbound St. Mary's, hearing about construction that's going to be happening northbound. Multiple lanes going to be closed for road work until September 25th. So that's quite the ways of traffic issues there. You'll have at least one northbound lane open to get by, but I would anticipate northbound St. Mary's to be a slower spot than usual starting soon. Anything else you want to tell us about your commute today? You can give us a call, 204-788-3093.
1: Thank you very much, Dylan. Coming up on Up to Speed, a conversation about AI in the classroom. Is it a blessing or a curse for students and teachers? Red River College Polytechnic is pondering those two sides as it currently navigates how to integrate artificial intelligence into its programs and operations. That conversation is ahead on Up to Speed just after the World This Hour. Stay with us.

0: across 4 continents and 13 countries. The world's most elite athletes will compete in intense, high-level events in the Diamond League. Watch Marco Arop, Femke Bol, Julian Alfred, Faith Kipyegon, and Carsten Warholm push their limits across 15 different events. Don't miss Diamond League Track and Field all season long on CBC and CBC Gem.
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2: You might know Paul Gross from his time on the hit Canadian show Due South. Paul will be here to tell you about the time they almost literally blew up one of Canada's most famous music venues shooting that show, his new role in Samuel Beckett's Waiting for Godot, and why he thinks that play is one of the great feats of human civilization.
3: From CBC News, The World This Hour, I'm Kaz Boivin. An Ontario man who sold lethal chemicals online has pleaded guilty to counseling or aiding in the suicides of 14 people. Kenneth Law was initially charged with their murders, but those charges were dropped. Philip Lee-Shannock has the details.
4: Yesenia Bodea Lopez was just 18 and had recently graduated from high school when she died, one of 14 people who Kenneth Law today admitted to helping take their own life.
5: Una pistola en la cabeza y...
4: He put a gun to

Thanks for joining us on this Friday afternoon. Coming up on the show, an upcoming film festival is giving first-timers the chance to learn the ropes of the film industry. We'll hear from two of the festival coordinators and two budding filmmakers coming up. And we will try and take the technical out of Canada's technical recession. An economist will explain what Canada's recent economic decline means for you. But first, AI in the classroom. Is it a blessing or a curse? Red River College Polytechnic is pondering those two sides as it currently navigates how to integrate artificial intelligence into its programs and operations. That conversation is ahead on Up to Speed.

0: level heat warning. Not much relief overnight. Tonight, your low is 21 degrees. We do have the risk of a thunder shower this evening in Winnipeg. Wind south 20, becoming light this evening. At the moment in Brandon, 29. We've gone down a couple of degrees. Cloudy at the airport tonight. Partly cloudy. Risk of a thunder shower this evening. Wind southeast 30, gusting to 50, becoming light overnight with a low of 19. And in Thompson, it is 29 degrees, partly cloudy. Tonight, risk of a thunder shower as well, and a low of 17. CBC's Julie Buckingham joins us now for a look at news headlines.
1: A wild incident in the area around Polo Park today. Winnipeg police telling us about the aftermath of a hostage taking, a house fire, and the exchange of gunshots with a suspect after officers spotted a wanted man who then broke into a home holding people hostage he did not know. All were rescued and unharmed. Traffic lights will soon go on where there was a fatal crash in Brandon. A 49-year-old woman died after her SUV was hit by a semi at the spot, Highway 110 and Richmond Avenue East, on Wednesday. You'll hear from the transportation minister about that situation at 4:30.
0: All right. Thank you so much, Julie. That is CBC's Julie Buckingham. Well, as I mentioned, show director Dylan Longhurst has been keeping an eye on the commuter line, or I should say an ear on the commuter line, and you just had a call.
2: Yeah, I had a number of calls, actually, in the few minutes we were off the air there. So southbound McPhillips got a call from Evan about a collision right by the casino that is blocking the right-hand lane currently. You'll have to keep left to pass with delays back to Selkirk. Currently, in fact, Evan just called back to mention that even a little bit further along, there's a stalled car right past the underpass heading southbound, also in the right-hand lane, so keep left there as well. Thank you for those calls. Out on westbound Highway 1 at Festival, got a call from Cliff about a stalled semi in the right-hand lane. Traffic crawling in that area, so expect long delays. Westbound Highway 1 heading into the city at this time. West perimeter northbound still issues with a stalled semi in the left-hand lane between Roblin and Portage, just past the river there. Keep right to pass, another area where traffic is reportedly crawling. So thank you for all of those calls. If there's anything else you would like to mention about your commute this afternoon, be like Cliff, Evan, and Trevor and give us a call at 204-788-3093.
0: Well, love it or loathe it, AI, or artificial intelligence, is here. In the world of post-secondary education, that reality is being seen in the classroom and beyond. At Red River College Polytechnic in Winnipeg, AI is slowly being introduced as a tool for teachers and students. The college is also currently considering how to use AI in its operations. Those changes come with mixed feelings, particularly from students. Aaliyah Kammerman just completed the Creative Communications program at Red River and found AI tools useful.
3: Red River's whole mantra is adapting with industry, right? And there's no denying the way AI is kind of taking over in so many things. So it was put into the curriculum in some ways. For example, part of creative communications is marketing, and a huge part of marketing is analytics. So stuff like that is just optimized and more efficient when you have a robot doing the analysis for you.
0: That was Red River College Polytechnic student Aaliyah Kammerman. Adam Williams is also a Red River student. Here's what he had to say.
4: The last group assignment I had said that we were required to use Notebook LM, and it's for like findings, insights, and recommendations for the research that we had done. So again, like I can see kind of the merit in using it to summarize things and to maybe provide like visualizations. On one level, that's fine. But again, like I feel like it kind of defeats the purpose of doing the research, and right, it kind of defeats the purpose of coming to those conclusions yourself.
0: That was Red River College accounting student Adam Williams. And now we're going to hear from the college. Rebecca Molly Hebert is the strategic senior advisor for the AI initiative at Red River College Polytechnic. She joins me in the studio. Good afternoon.
5: Hi, thanks for having me.
0: This is a lot of work and a lot of thinking that you've been doing lately. How would you describe your role?
5: Oh, yeah. It's great. I love this role. I started in July of this year, and that's really when we kicked off our AI strategy. So I'm overseeing the development of the AI strategy.

I'm Chloe Friesen, filling in for Faith Fundahl. Thanks for joining us. And thank you to the team on the show this afternoon. Jenica Sewell is our show technician. Thank you, Jenica. And Dylan Longhurst is our show director. He will be in shortly for a look at your commuter conditions. It is hot out there, 33 degrees, still under that yellow level.

0: strategy for the Polytechnic. We have an AI steering committee. We have five working groups that are composed of cross-functional members coming from teaching and learning and operations all across the Polytechnic, bringing their diverse perspectives, contributing to the strategy. So I oversee all of that happening. That's what I do in my role.
1: And you're probably hearing a lot of opinions, a lot of differing opinions. As we just heard, one student believes integrating AI into coursework hinders skill building. What do you make of that concern?
0: Yeah, that is a real concern with AI. AI is a tool, as with all tools, there's pros and cons, and we need to look at it critically and make good decisions about it. There are concerns when you put information into AI, you take the output, maybe you don't consider if it's good or if it's bad, so you're worried about cognitive offloading. It's really,
1: what do you mean by cognitive offloading?
0: Cognitive offloading is where you don't think about what you're doing and you offload that thinking onto the tool.
1: You let it do the work for you and the thinking for you.
0: Exactly.
1: Got it.
0: And that's not a good way to use the tool. AI is a tool just like many tools that we use, like our cell phones and the internet and calculators, and we need to be think critically about how we use them. And so at the same time, AI is out there, it's in the workplace. As one of the students mentioned, the Polytechnic is responsible for helping students get ready to be in the workplace. So if AI is in the workplace, we need to teach students how to use it, but we need to teach them how to use it while thinking critically, still developing those foundational skills. We're currently developing some trainings for instructors. There's one called AI as a collaborative tool, so that you're working with AI as a thought, like a support for the way that you're thinking, rather than using it to do the thinking for you, a collaborative tool. And that way, instructors will be able to teach students how to use AI in that way as well, rather than to replace their thinking.
1: Do you know at this point if it will be up to the instructor on whether or not they want to include AI within their coursework? Because just like students, I'm guessing that professors themselves and instructors themselves have their own concerns or their own supports of AI. Is it up to them, or will there be like an overarching guideline?
0: Yeah, things are developing all the time. AI is changing all the time, and we're adapting as it changes. We just revised the course outline in March, as we do every March. So we added an opportunity for instructors. There's a course outline for each course. They can identify on the course outline how AI can be used in that course, or if it can be used in that course, so that it's really clear for students, so they have a clear idea about what's expected of them, and to document that clearly in the course outline, which is really important. We have a different AI initiative where we are connecting with different programs and having them connect with industry. Of course, as a Polytechnic, we're very connected with industry. So each program has a program advisory committee where they meet with industry partners regularly and talking about AI and how AI is being used in those industry-specific ways, and then looking at adapting the curriculum so that students build those industry-specific AI skills and graduate to be ready with that. So that's going to impact what's happening in the courses and the expectations of the instructors teaching those courses.
1: Beyond students, beyond the coursework, how is AI currently being used at RRC operationally?
0: So through the AI strategy, we've been talking about AI and teaching and learning, but we've also been talking about it operationally, as you said. So we're looking at a number of AI tools, which will be used for operations. One is an AI tool for admissions to help us provide better support. More support for prospective students as they're going through the application process. We don't have this in place yet. We're exploring which vendor would be ideal for us. And ideally, we want to be able to communicate with prospective students better to handle their routine questions so that our staff can spend more time on those more challenging questions, prospective students who need a little bit more help.
1: Financially, people have

0: raised the concern that if AI is used for some of those administrative tasks, people might lose jobs. Is this something that is affecting RRC in that way, or how does it impact the institution financially? I guess that's my question.
1: Yeah. So AI tools are an investment for us. They do cost money. We need to pay for a license. We need to pay to a vendor to have access to that tool. Whether that's Copilot through Microsoft or this AI tool that I'm talking about for admissions. So we're sort of investing in that actually has a cost for us. We also need to take time to train our staff to use that tool. That is a cost as well. So it's not about saving money for us. It's about creating a better experience for students, like those prospective students who will get their questions answered super quickly. That's going to create a more positive admissions experience for them.
0: I know that AI can be a thorny issue. We'll put it that way. How has Red River been engaging community, both students and instructors, in this conversation?
1: Yeah, that's really important to us. We created the working groups with an expression of interest. That means we sent it out to all staff and faculty to ask who wanted to be on those working groups, actually a whole year ago when we started. And so they were able to come forward and say, I'm interested in being on the teaching and learning group or the student experience group. So we were able to have people from across the college share or the Polytech to share their views. So that was kind of a ground up way of doing things, which was really important for us. We also launched a staff and faculty AI survey in December, where we asked a number of really important questions to capture feedback, concerns, ideas, visions for the AI strategy from across the Polytech.
0: Any common threads that came through there?
1: Oh, so many common threads. Yeah. Like you've alluded to, there were, you know, concerns about the impact of AI in the environment, jobs, the impact on what we were talking about, cognitive offloading,
0: right,
1: and loss of
0: learning,
1: foundational,
0: yeah,
1: you know, skills. There was also excitement over being able to use AI tools as a collaborative partner for innovative thinking, new ideas that you haven't thought of. Helping to write difficult emails when you aren't sure what to say. There's a lot of opportunities there. And so there was a wide range of feedback. We also had a student survey, which we launched to all of our students, over 12,000 students in January. And we captured very diverse feedback. We ran student focus groups where we met with students online and in person. And AI Student Committee of Practice is actually running right now.
0: Interesting. Okay. Before I let you go here, thank you for all the time you've given us. This is a fascinating topic. I'm curious about where you've landed in all of this. Like, are you able, like, to share a bit of your personal kind of opinion on this?
1: Oh, sure. Yeah. I have always been an early adopter. I like change. This is a great role for me because of that. So when I first heard about AI, I kind of tried it out right away. The first prompt was we were going to a wedding, so write a speech for this wedding that I'm going to, and it was actually quite incredible. I was really impressed. That was back in 2023. So I used to be in the chair role. I had instructors reporting to me, and I worked with an instructor to write an OER, an open educational resource, about AI, supporting instructors to use AI back in 2024. So I think there's a lot of opportunity there. I think we need to think carefully about how we use it. I think we need to take responsibility for our own learning and for our own the way each and every one of us uses it. And we're hoping to create, or we are creating, trainings to support everyone at the Polytech to do that. I will also add that we have developed the AI commitments and principles, which are on our website, which outline our commitment to responsible AI. And I feel I'm glad that we are able to create that to communicate the importance of how to use AI in a responsible way, align with the values of our Polytech.
0: Rebecca, thank you so much for joining and sharing about what Red River's doing here. I appreciate it.
1: Thank you so much for having me.
0: Rebecca Molly Hebert is Red River College Polytech's Senior Strategic Advisor, of the AI Initiative.
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0: 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I'm Chloe Friesen. Canada has slipped into a technical recession. Emphasis on technical. It means that for two quarters in a row, gross domestic product, or GDP, has declined on an annualized basis. But while it might sound scary or confusing, experts say it isn't time to hit the panic button. So here to make this, quote, recession a little less technical and easier to understand, we have Colin Mang on the line. He's an economist at McMaster University. Hi, Colin.
6: Well, thanks for having me.
0: In the least technical language, how did Canada get to this technical recession?
6: Well, I mean, the way that we measure how the economy is doing is we look at all the spending by Canadian families, by Canadian businesses, and also by the different levels of government across the country. So for families, we measure things like spending on food and gasoline, other daily items, as well as larger purchases like appliances and cars. For businesses, we look at how much they're spending on equipment, on new buildings. For governments, we look at how much they're spending on delivering services, on building roads, and making other types of investments. And we do this every quarter, and usually the amount of spending goes up. But every now and then, you get a quarter where it goes down, and that's not unusual. What is unusual is to have two quarters in a row where the total level of spending goes down each time, and that is what we've had. So we had the fourth quarter of 2025 was a little bit smaller than the third quarter, and now the first quarter of 2026 is even smaller than that. So two quarters in a row, as you mentioned, that's what's led us to this technical recession.
0: What's driving the decline?
6: So this is entirely the result of our trade war with the United States. What we've seen since the trade war began last year is business investment fall for each of the past five quarters. So that's one of the key things that we're looking at when we're looking at the size of the economy. This business investment has declined for five quarters in a row. And this is because businesses have a lot of uncertainty right now about where the economy is going to go, what those trade relations are going to look like. And so they're just holding off on investments. They're going to continue holding off until we get to the summer and we get to that renegotiation of the free trade agreement with the United States and Mexico. And there really isn't anything we can do about that in the short term. Businesses are just going to wait and see what happens. The other thing that has really hit us hard is the loss of exports. So in 2025, our exports to the United States dropped by about $35 billion compared to 2024. And now for the first quarter of 2026, they fall in yet again. And that's primarily this quarter driven by a drop in vehicle exports. But these two factors here, both directly related to the trade war with the United States, this is what has been slowing down spending in the economy. Canadian families have actually been spending more. In the fourth quarter of last year, household spending was up 0.7%. In the first quarter this year, household spending was up again, 0.4%. But the extra money that Canadian families have been spending is not enough to offset that decline in business investment and exports. So that's why the economy as a whole has been slipping.
0: Colin, anytime the word recession gets thrown around, it feels like a really big deal. How worried should Canadians be?
6: So right now, there really isn't anything to be worried about. Statistics Canada estimated the decline in our economy from the fourth quarter of last year to the first quarter of this year at only $1 billion. Now, that sounds like a lot of money, but the Canadian economy is more than $3.2 trillion large. The size of the decline that we've just experienced works out to be only 0.03%. It's a very, very tiny decline. Compared to other recessions that were pretty major ones, you look at the COVID recession from 2020, or you look at the Great Recession back in 2008. In the Great Recession, the unemployment rate reached 8.8%. In the COVID recession, the unemployment rate reached 14.2%.

0: Right now, the unemployment rate in Canada is only 6.9%. We are really far away from the negative aspects of those types of slowdowns. We're not anywhere close to that. So right now, there isn't really a lot to be worried about. It's just a sign that the Canadian economy right now has slowed down. It's not shrinking in a very noticeable sense.
1: Today, Conservative leader Pierre Poilievre said this is a, quote, full-blown recession, and pointed to the number of people using food banks as well as people having trouble paying their mortgages. Do you think he has a point there?
0: Well, I mean, housing and food affordability are a longer-term challenge. So if we think about the food affordability challenge, I mean, that really started around 2022, the last time that we had an oil crisis. Because what that did was that pushed up the price of fertilizer, and then that pushed up the price or the cost of farming, led to significant increases in the price of food over the last 4 years. We've never really recovered from those increases, and we're about to go through it again because we now have a new oil crisis, which is also pushing up the price of fertilizer, as I'm sure many folks in Winnipeg or in Manitoba appreciate and understand that this is becoming a really challenging time for farmers right now. That's a longer-term challenge that we're going to need to deal with. And what we're going to see next week is actually the Canadian government roll out the grocery and essentials benefits. So low-income and lower-middle-income families are going to receive a one-time payment from the government. And then beginning in July, the old GST, HST rebate is going to increase 25% under this new grocery and essentials benefits. So the government is going to top up the finances of low-income and lower-middle-income families to help them with some of this cost-of-living challenge. On the housing issue, this is an even longer-term challenge going back 20 years. The fact that we just did not keep pace with population growth in terms of our housing construction, we are starting to see that change around again. Canada's population has declined over the past two quarters and is projected to decline for the next few quarters as well. And that's started to ease the housing shortage here in Canada, but we are still a long way from affordability. The housing affordability challenge, the food affordability challenge, these are not related to the technical recession that we're having right now. They're not caused by it, and they're not a cause of it. But they are, nevertheless, a policy challenge that we need to face as a country.
1: Colin, thank you so much for joining us this afternoon.
0: Yeah, you're very welcome. Thanks for having me.
1: Colin Meng is an associate professor of economics at McMaster University. The time is 4:29. 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Just before we get to our CBC local news, Dylan Longhurst is back with a look at the commute.
2: Hey, Chloe, got a call about Portage eastbound approaching Maine. Fender bender in the median lane, slowing things down. Got that call from Kelly just a little while ago, so expect delays on Portage heading east. And on Abenaki-Mikana heading east at St. Mary's, there's a stalled vehicle blocking the eastbound curb lane. Keep left there. A number of issues on southbound McPhillips by the casino just past Selkirk. The southbound curb and middle lanes currently blocked by a collision and emergency vehicles attending to the scene. There's also a stall a little bit further along at the underpass. Finally, westbound Highway 1 at Festival, a stalled semi is blocking the right-hand lane and traffic is crawling for a while. Keep left to get by. Expect long delays. Anything else you'd like to tell us about your commute? Let us know at 204-788-3093.
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3: This is CBC News. Good afternoon. I'm Julie Buckingham in downtown Winnipeg at 4:30. We've got some clouds out there, but there's sunshine as well. Very warm, 33 degrees, clearing overnight, the low down to 21. Winnipeg police say a man is in hospital after a series of events involving the service, including a hostage situation and fire. It all started to happen around noon today near Polo Park. Officers were chasing a man with an outstanding warrant who then broke into a home on King Edward Street and held three people he didn't know. Then the tactical team moved in and bullets were traded.
4: Two of the hostages were successfully rescued. In the process of rescuing the third, it was noticed that the house was on fire. The suspect then left the residence using the rear door and confronted police, where there was an exchange of gunfire.
3: That is Winnipeg Police Constable Pat Sadak. The suspect was taken to hospital. His injuries and

0: condition are unknown at this time. Officers add all of the innocent people held captive are safe. No officers were hurt and the blaze was put out. Around noon today, Sherry Lukinchuk was along Silver Avenue and saw the SWAT team and ambulances closing the street between Silver and St. Matthews.
1: We were standing out on the street and the officers had yelled for us to get inside, and we ran inside a building and we heard several shots. We could see police officers carrying large guns and stuff and walking up and down the street.
0: Lukinchuk says she also had to shelter in a store for about 20 minutes and saw a girl running from the home, then heard gunshots. She says her granddaughter's school also went into lockdown. The Independent Investigations Unit says it is aware of the incident and is reviewing it. The family of a Ukrainian newcomer killed in 2023 will have to wait longer than expected for closure. The CBC's Bryce Hoy explains why.
2: A judge found Ethan Gladue guilty of manslaughter a few months ago in the death of Ivan Rubinik, a Ukrainian newcomer fatally stabbed on a Winnipeg street corner just before Christmas 2.5 years ago. Gladue was supposed to be sentenced today, but his lawyer asked for more time for a cognitive assessment. Court heard a report revealed Gladue has deficits and had a chaotic upbringing. The judge hearing the case says the delay is frustrating, but it's important information for his sentencing. Rubinik fled war-torn Ukraine with his wife and kids less than a year before he was killed in Winnipeg. Prosecutors said Rubinik's wife, seated in court today, just wants this all to be over. The new sentencing date is in late August. Bryce Hoy, CBC News, Winnipeg.
0: The province says traffic lights installed last summer will get switched on soon at the site of a fatal crash in Brandon. A 49-year-old woman died this week after her SUV was hit at the intersection of Highway 110 and Richmond Avenue East. Police there say a semi driver did not stop for a stop sign. Transportation Minister Lisa Naylor says the plan was always to have them start cycling this summer.
3: It's all been on track for this time of opening. In the meantime, that is still an intersection that is has stop signs, flashing red light.
0: The driver was charged with dangerous driving, causing death. Wildfires are top of mind for many here as heat warnings remain firmly in place across the province. Now, the Manitoba Wildfire Service saying today it is responding to 18 active ones right now, with a total of 33 recorded so far. Darren Mercer says he and his neighbors are doing everything they can to be smart, like picking up dry vegetation and being careful with cigarette butts. CBC News spoke with him today at Marchand Provincial Park, where a sign warns campers of extreme fire danger.
4: I spent a couple years building my new house, and I'm afraid that I'm going to lose it. I've got insurance on it, but a lot of work and dedication went into building it, and I worked a full-time job as I built it. I actually built it too by myself, well, me and my wife. Just afraid that it's so dry. Trees in the area, sparks coming from the trees to get on fire, catch my roof on fire, burn my house.
0: Nearby fire crews in Richer and St. Anne say they've already dealt with several big grass fires this season. Kicking off Winnipeg Pride Festival at City Hall.
5: Okay, let's raise the flag. Yep.

0: The multicolored rainbow pride flag raised over City Hall to mark the official start of this year's events with the theme Celebrate You. Barry Carlenzig of Winnipeg Pride says there's an important change this year.
1: But this year's theme, Celebrate You, was launched both in English and French. So making sure that we've had community consultations the last couple of years and knowing how large the Francophone community here is within the city of Winnipeg, making sure that it's not just our social posts that are translated, but making sure our theme, our bios, everything is done into true translation.
0: Sunday, June 7th is the annual Pride Rally at the Manitoba Legislative Building with the parade heading through the streets of downtown to the Forks. That is the CBC News from Winnipeg, your next local news at 5:30.
2: Thank you, Julie.
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2: That is CBC's Julie Buckingham. I am now joined by CBC weather specialist Riley Lechuk. Riley, looks like this heat is sticking with us for a while.
3: Yeah. And, Chloe, it's kind of a balancing act, right? Because on one hand, you have all of the folks who are really finding this enjoyable after a cooler than normal start to spring, the cold winter we had. It's a bit of a breath of fresh air. But on the other hand, it's this hot, dry air mass that necessarily isn't so good for other things like the fire risk and whatnot. So, yeah, I mean, 33.6 degrees at the airport right now in Winnipeg. Record is 34.4. We'll see where we end up in the next couple of hours here and whether we match. It's likely going to come close because we're about 0.8 degrees away from it right now. So we'll see where we get through the rest of the afternoon across the rest of southern Manitoba right now. Brandon's at 29, Dauphin's at 33. Further north, the Paw, 32 degrees. Thompson, 29. Likely seeing some records in parts of northern Manitoba. I haven't actually looked at any of the numbers yet, but likely getting close to some records in parts of northern Manitoba this afternoon as well. So we'll see where we end up throughout the afternoon. Tonight, again, I kind of sound like a broken record when I say these heat warnings that have been in place across the province, not just because of the daytime temperatures, but the lack of any real relief through the overnight hours. So, for example, 21 degrees overnight in Winnipeg. A bit cloudy as we get through the night tonight. Temperatures really right across the south looking at around the 20 degree mark, which is well above seasonal for overnight temperatures for this time of the year. Thompson 17 degrees, a mainly clear sky tonight. Thompson tomorrow looking at 31 into the afternoon. I've got Winnipeg at 32 tomorrow afternoon. So another very hot day ahead, likely to hit high 20s for parts of western Manitoba through the afternoon. And the heat sticks with us through the weekend. Maybe a bit breezy tomorrow. Southeast winds 20 gusting to 48. Maybe the odd gust up to 50 in there as we get through the day tomorrow. Sunday, another breezy one. 32 degrees, mainly sunny skies. 30 for Monday, a mix of sun and clouds. And temperatures remaining in the mid to high 20s as we get through much of next week with the risk of thunderstorms as we get through the middle part of the week as well.
2: All right. Thank you, Riley.
3: Welcome.
2: That is CBC weather specialist Riley Lechuk. I'm Chloe Friesen. You're listening to Up to Speed. Jenica Sewell is our show technician today, and Dylan Longhurst is our show director. It's been a busy day on the commuter line.
4: Yes, very busy. Thankfully, some things are starting to clear up, so I'll go through the list here. West Perimeter heading northbound. Traffic has been very slow between Roblin and Portage due to a semi that appears to have popped a tire on the west perimeter. So it's just past the river there. And last we heard is currently in the process of being towed away. So hopefully that won't be a delay for too much longer. But yeah, currently big delays west perimeter heading northbound past Roblin. Another area cleared up southbound McPhillips, right past Selkirk by the casino. We heard about emergency vehicles attending to that scene. That has been cleared. No more issues there. However, a bit further down on McPhillips, we have heard about a stalled vehicle just past the underpass there in the right-hand lane. So there remains some issues for southbound traffic on McPhillips at this time. Did learn about eastbound Aminoji Meekena at St. Mary's. There's a stalled vehicle blocking the eastbound curb lane, so keep left in order to get by. Westbound Highway 1 at Festival, heard about a stalled semi there. In the right-hand lane, traffic is crawling, last we heard. Would love an update if you're in the area. Can give us a call about that situation. Finally, Portage approaching Main. We did hear about a fender bender in the median lane, blocking it from Kelly. So you need to keep right if that's still an issue. Again, if you have any updates, we would appreciate more on that situation. And if there is anything else you're seeing out there on your commute today, let us know about it at 204-788-3093.
2: It's lights, camera, action this weekend for first-time filmmakers in Manitoba.

0: The third annual Manitoba Emerging Filmmakers Festival is happening on May 29th to June 1st this year. They have lots to offer. There will be panels, a live pitch competition, and over 50 short films on display around the Exchange District. Kaden Nickel and Taryn Edgeworth are two of the coordinators of the festival. They join me in studio along with two of the filmmakers being showcased this weekend, Bridget Clement and Axel Houlet. Hello, everyone.
1: Hello.
2: Yes.
1: For having us.
0: Oh, I love a full studio. This is so much fun. Taryn, as I mentioned, this is the third year of the festival. What brought this to life in 2024?
3: Yeah, I think we saw a desire for more community amongst emerging filmmakers. In the first year, actually, it was Kaden and Kieran who kind of put together this screening of short films, kind of creating a bridge between all the different universities and programs, Red River, that sort of thing. And it just was like a demand we heard amongst friends. Like, we have these films that we're proud of. Where do we show them and where do we see what our peers are doing? And then since then, we've just had overwhelming support. And so when I came on the next year, we were like, why don't we expand? Why don't we take more films? Why don't we like involve some other industry professionals where people can kind of also learn and connect and take those next steps in their career?
0: What would typically happen to the student films after they're filmed and edited and kind of ready to go? Where would they land?
1: Like, oftentimes, like, all of these students, you've been working on your friends' films, and for us, like, we have friends from different universities. So we'd have like Red River, U of M and U of W. So we're like all in different boats, and we all don't know, like, oh, I want to see your film.
0: Right.
1: And you want to see my film, and we've nowhere to show it. So it's kind of, we created this place to be like, oh, it's a space for that, where you can screen each other's films and see it on the
0: Amazing.
1: Screen.
0: Amazing. Yeah. Better than like sending a link, I assume.
1: Yeah. Exactly.
0: Kaden, I understand that you're one of the people who selects the films
1: Yes.
0: that gets showcased. First of all, how many submissions did you get this time around?
1: So we had 73 submissions this year.
0: Wow. Yeah. And that's all from in Manitoba?
1: Yeah. All Manitoba filmmakers.
0: Was that surprising to you?
1: Yeah, it was more than last year for sure. Like, last year I think we had around 50, and this year we had way more. And so it's great to see that there's definitely a demand. Like, people are really, there's a lot of emerging filmmakers that are wanting to have their work screened.
0: So how do you make the choice? Do you watch all 70 plus films?
1: Yeah. Yeah.
0: How long does that take you?
1: I think it was 6 hours in total.
0: Incredible.
1: Yeah.
0: Okay, so short films, hopefully.
1: Yes.
0: Nice.
1: Yeah.
0: What is the decision making? How do you get into that?
1: It's kind of like we try, like, for the festival, we try to screen as many as we can. That's kind of part of it. It's not usually a film festival's mandate is to screen as many as you can. But for us, it's kind of, we're trying to give a space for emerging filmmakers to kind of like have their stuff screened for the first time. That's kind of what our mandate is. And so going into it, we're trying to get as much as we can. But at a certain point, some films are just not ready. Or this year, a lot, people submitted 2 films.
0: Okay.
1: And you can't.
0: But so it's good to know that they're out there making multiple films.
1: Exactly. And they had 2 ready to show.
0: I want to hear from some of the filmmakers who will be screened at the festival. Bridget, let's start with you. Tell us about your film. What's it about?
2: My short film freshman year will be screening tomorrow, May 30th at the Emerging Filmmakers Film Festival. It is about 2 young freshman year students navigating chaos through puberty and sexual identity. And it's a cringeworthy comedy drama short film. I hope everyone cringes and have these awkward feelings when they watch it tomorrow.
0: Okay, how do you encourage cringe in an actor?
2: Oh, I was just like, act like when you were a freshman year student trying to get into the freshman year vibes, getting into high school for the first time. Just think about all the thoughts that had happened when you were at that spot, like the boys, the period, all of that stuff.
0: That's a tough ask. I'm sure some embarrassing moments probably come back for people.
2: Yes. I'm really glad that my best friend, Nessa Hart, was one of the actors for my short film. And I myself is actually one of the main characters.
0: Oh, incredible. So you had to go through this process yourself.
2: Oh, yeah.
0: Nice. What inspired you to make a film where you leaned into that first year of high school, just awkwardness?
2: Just personal experience. Like, as someone who has struggled with their like sexual identity for quite a while, I just wanted to highlight a short film that explored that identity crisis, especially for young queer people who, like, these topics are still very overlooked and I guess like unspoken of. That's why I really wanted to make something like this.
0: Incredible. Axel, what about you? What's your what's

0: What's your film about?
1: Hi, yes. My film is called Le Fruit Étranger. It's a French language film. And essentially in this, I really wanted to incorporate my passions, some of my interests, which are philosophy and French literature. So it has themes of like Albert Camus' L'Étranger, The Stranger, a very popular novel. And also Freudian, like psychoanalysis. So kind of like about themes of the subconscious and Camus' absurd and everything. And essentially it's about this girl, and she kind of wants to escape her absurd life, her meaningless life. And for that, she goes into like fantasy daydreams, which is Anna Freud's philosophy of like defense mechanisms, where she says that people, in order to escape their tedious life, just go into daydreams and stuff.
0: Right.
1: And she kind of, along the way, we go into her mind, which we think is like a daydream, and she meets this very interesting stranger, and it's kind of how everything unfolds after that.
0: Sounds very twisty.
1: Yeah, it's kind of, yeah, surreal.
0: Yeah.
1: And yeah.
0: Incredible. Who are you thinking of when you made the film? Like, who's your kind of dream audience?
1: Dream audience, there's a lot of symbolism in the film, like I said, from the things that I like from Camus and Freud, even like from the props as well. Like, I had some of the books in there, like Freud's Interpretation of Dreams and L'Étranger and everything. So I was hoping to reach people that have that same interest,
0: yeah,
1: and that can pick up on that type of stuff. But also just kind of everyone, because it's always fun hearing different people's interpretation of the film. Like, some people think it's very like romantic in a way, and other people think it's, I've heard like, oh, it's giving very horror,
0: right,
1: like scary.
0: And you probably don't get to hear people's reactions unless you are actually screening these films. So what does it mean to the two of you? Axel, we'll start with you here. What does it mean for you to be able to screen this film in front of an audience?
1: Like, it's so much fun. Like Caden said earlier, as a student, you make a film and everyone's kind of asking like, hey, like, where can I watch this? And you obviously fall into the, okay, I'll send you the link to my film. So it's nice to be able to share it not only with your friends and family, but also people in the community that can kind of discover your work. And it's always fun to be in the audience and see people's reactions.
0: Right, you're probably watching faces and not the screen.
1: Totally. Yeah.
0: So. Bridget, what about you? What does it mean to you to be able to screen this in front of an audience?
2: I feel the exact same way. Like, it's definitely like something that I was looking forward to. Like, we did screenings at like college and whatnot, but screening this with like different audiences and a different crowd of people, I'm definitely looking forward to seeing some laughing, hopefully. But I guess like I'm just really excited to see how the audience would react about this short film and how other people might relate to it. Since it is somewhat of a cringe-worthy moment, I hope other people feel cringe and a little bit awkward watching this short film.
0: Amazing.
2: That's the main goal.
0: Either Taryn or Caden, either of you can answer this. Part of the festival is also, there's panels, there's experts, there's also a live pitch competition, which is new this year. Why was that something you wanted to bring in?
3: Yeah, I can speak to that. So I was excited with the pitch competition because I feel like, you know, pitching and creating a proposal and sharing your ideas is, you know, an important step of development. And I think having a space that's like friendly and can, you know, provide some constructive feedback is something that to me was really interesting and I thought could be helpful to people. Because, you know, that can be intimidating, and finding a space where you can kind of practice, especially in the very early days of your career, I think is kind of hard. I don't know if we have many spaces like that. So when New Media Manitoba connected with us and they offered their space, we kind of were like, why don't we take this opportunity to create a friendly environment for people to practice their pitching and then also get some of that support at the end, because our winner will get a small cash prize. And so, yeah, we also were excited to be able to help fund someone's project and kind of bring that into the following year.
0: Amazing. So sounds like there's a lot to look forward to, including over 50 films. Thank you all for joining us here today.
4: Thank you.
3: Yeah.
4: Could I just say something?
0: Yeah, I just
4: wanted to thank some of our main sponsors. You mentioned New Media Manitoba. Yeah, we have three main sponsors for this year: New Media Manitoba, Film Training Manitoba, and Manitoba Film and Music. I just wanted to thank them for being our sponsors. It was great. Thanks.
0: That was Kaden Nickel and Taryn.

0: and Edgeworth. They are two of the coordinators of the Manitoba Emerging Filmmakers Festival. And you heard from Bridget Clement and Axel Ouellet, two of the filmmakers being highlighted at this year's festival. You can catch all the action starting tonight, and it runs until Monday.
1: When people ask where I'm from, I say, think of the furthest place north you've ever been. Now keep going. Yep, that's us, the heart of the Arctic.
0: That's a bit of the trailer for North of North, the series about an Inuk mother rebooting her life, is leading this weekend's Canadian Screen Awards with 20 nominations. The hockey romance heated rivalry is not too far behind with 18 noms. And here with what to look forward to at the Canadian Screen Awards is our pop culture columnist Rad Simon Play. Hi, Rad.
2: Hi, Chloe.
0: So what do you think we should know going into this year's Canadian Screen Awards?
2: I mean, you should know that it is being hosted by Andrew Fung. So if you are a Kim's Convenience fan, I mean, that is Kimchi. Of course, he's also the star and creator of the show Run the Burbs. And, you know, I think he's wonderful. Such a wonderfully talented comic and personality. And I can't wait to see what he brings to the show. And, you know, the other thing you should know, the really unique thing, is that it is actually being broadcast pretty much everywhere. Like, it's being broadcast on the CBC. And on CTV and on Global, as well as their respective streaming platforms. So basically, like, almost all the major networks are collaborating to air the show on Sunday night as a way to boost the show's ratings, which I think is a very unprecedented show of support for this celebration of Canadian content and Canadian talent and homegrown stars. All the major networks except Rogers, so side-eyed Rogers. I don't know why they'd rather have City TV airing The Price is Right tonight instead of taking part in the celebration. But yeah, the show award show is available everywhere else.
0: And there's a lot to celebrate because there's been a lot of Canadian success stories this year. We got to talk about heated rivalry, Rad.
2: Yeah.
0: Do you think Canadians will be encouraged to tune in because of that?
2: Well, I know you will be.
0: Well, of course I will.
2: All that Connor Story, Hudson Williams content.
0: Are they going to be there?
2: I would imagine.
0: Oh,
2: I hope so.
0: Crossing my fingers.
2: I mean, and this is the thing, like, whether they're not, I feel like internationally, you're going to have like all these, like, because heated rivalry was such a global phenomenon, you're going to get all these people tuning in from across the world, like, or like racking up the YouTube streaming numbers and whatnot to just catch a glimpse. And also, like, whether they're not, they'll also be tuning in because this is the rare opportunity to actually celebrate the show. Right. Cause remember, like, Hudson Williams and Connor Story, I mean, they were all over award season last year at the Golden Globes and at the Oscars, but heated rivalry wasn't eligible for the Golden Globes. Right. And it's not eligible for the upcoming Emmys because it is a Canadian show, right? Because it was made without an American partner. And so the show's finally going to receive its flowers. And as you said, like, it's, you know, this is not the only success story at this year's Canadian Screen Awards. I mean, there's the nomination leader, North of North. I mean, that did pretty great on Netflix.
0: Oh, so good.
2: Yeah. And then on the movie side, I mean, there's a huge Canadian box office success in Nirvana, the band, the show, the movie. Right. And that's the Borat-style time travel comedy made by BlackBerry filmmaker Matt Johnson, played in theaters across North America and made over $4 million at the box office, which is huge for Canadian film. And that makes it the popular choice in the Best Picture category at this Canadian Screen Awards.
0: Rad, if you had a big stamp that said Rad's Choice, what film is it going on to for Best Picture?
2: Oh, it's definitely Blue Heron. I mean, that movie, yeah, small Canadian movie that not only my favorite Canadian movie of the past year, of the past 5 years, really, also just one of the best movies, Canadian or otherwise, of the last year, right? And you know, this movie, this is an art house standout from Sophie Ranvari, who revisits a childhood tragedy affecting someone close to her and issues of mental health. And she basically recreates these very sensuous, very even joyful memories with this person who is no longer around, recreating what it's like to be on the outside of whatever it is that they were going through and then being haunted by those memories decades later. And look, like, I mean, what's so miraculous about this movie is, I mean, she's balancing a very intellectual exercise in terms of interrogating memory and processing memory while also just making this so emotionally devastating. And, you know, like, this movie, Blue Heron, also an incredible success story. I mean, it's maybe the most critically acclaimed Canadian film of the past 5 years. And you know what's really embarrassing, Chloe, is that it played in about 25 theaters total.
0: That's, I was going to say, I didn't see it advertised much.
2: Yeah, wouldn't have seen them advertised, barely would have got

0: it might have played like a week at a local a tiny theater, not in your big Cineplex. But 25 theaters in Canada, 85 in the U.S. So nearly four times as many theaters in the U.S. as it did in Canada. Yeah. And I mean, sure, like U.S. has 10 times the population as Canada, but like Blue Heron is a Canadian movie, you know, and one of the most outstanding achievements in Canadian film from the past decade. And it's going into the Canadian Screen Awards this weekend, while most Canadians would not have had any access to it. And that's really what's broken about our theatrical distribution system, where there's little support for Canadian films in theaters, even the very best Canadian films. And that's what makes it hard for people tuning into the Canadian Screen Awards, because they won't even have a chance to see like half the contenders.
1: Mm. Well, hopefully it gets its flowers in some way. Mm-hmm. Rad, the CSA has made a big change this year where nominees have to be Canadian. What do you make of that rule change?
0: I know it would upset a lot of people like Chloe.
1: Oh.
0: because that new rule means Connor Story doesn't get an acting nomination for Heated Rivalry.
1: You know, we got Hudson Williams, don't worry.
0: You got Hudson. All right, good. You're covered. I love that. Okay. No, but you know, I do see a lot of value in the new rule. Because look, like, when you think about Canadian film, so many high-profile Canadian movies star American talent. They star whatever recognizable star that they can get, because that's how they secure bigger budgets, right? With recognizable stars. So if you look at this year's movies, I mean, you got like Barbie Ferreira starring in Mile End Kicks, and you got Danielle Deadwyler, who you might know from Till, starring in the dystopian movie 40 Acres. And so if anyone outside of Canadians was eligible for these categories, I would imagine Deadwyler would walk away with that prize, and deservingly so. I mean, actually, 40 Acres is also a strong contender for Best Picture. Now, I don't see anything wrong with Danielle Deadwyler walking away with a Best Actress prize. Long deserve, like, you know, she totally deserves it. But look at what happened last year. Cate Blanchett, Sebastian Stan both win top acting prizes because they star in Canadian movies. Cate Blanchett was in the guy in the Winnipeg movie, the guy mm-hmm. Madden movie, Rumors. Yeah. Sebastian Stan played Donald Trump in The Apprentice, which is a Canadian co-production. Neither of them showed up for the CSAs to collect their prizes, right? Because what do these Hollywood stars care about a Canadian Screen Award? Right? Like, it doesn't really matter to anyone outside of Canada. I don't know how much it even matters to people within Canada. But imagine how hard it is as a Canadian nominee, to attend a Canadian award show and then lose to some American who doesn't even show up. So I'm sure that fueled the rule change. And I think it's better this way, even beyond that, because like, we should be rewarding Canadian talent at the Canadian Screen Awards. And we should be doing what we can to give our stars a boost and build some semblance of a Canadian star system, so that we don't have to rely on American talent all the time just to fund our movies.
1: I agree, Rad. I agree.
0: Thank you all.
1: Thanks for joining us. That's pop culture columnist Rad Simonplay. You can follow him on social media at Just Say Rad. Show director Dylan Longhurst is in for a look at the commute.
2: Hey there, Chloe. A number of things happening on Henderson, southbound Henderson, at McIver, or just near the bus loop near McIver. The curb lane is blocked by emergency vehicles. Not really holding up traffic currently, but there was a collision in that area, so use caution while passing there. And it's a parking lot northbound Henderson to about McIver that we heard from Kathy. And Joan also called to let us know that lights flashing red at that intersection, so causing some northbound delays from Chief Peguis to McIver at this time. Not sure if there's still issues west to perimeter northbound. I am running out of time. That's where a semi had a tire blown. So a tow was on scene last we heard. There's plenty going on the commute. If you want to let us know anything about your commute today, I'll be back to talk about it more. 204-788-3093.
1: You know you're running out of time when Jenica brings the music up. Hey, Dylan.
2: I have like 8 pieces of paper. I can't sort it out in 30 seconds.
1: Thank you, Dylan. Still to come, what would you say in a letter to a complete stranger? We'll talk to Winnipeg musician Cease about a project they're undertaking that has fans asking themselves just that. Stay with us. The World This Hour is up next.
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7: I'm Stephanie Scanderas. Tonight, Ontario poison seller Kenneth Law pleads guilty in connection to 14 suicides. We have the Canadian

0: Canadian and UK reaction, with families there demanding accountability. Plus, Canada edges into a technical recession. You'll hear why and what it means. 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
1: From CBC News, The World This Hour, I'm Kaz Boivin. An Ontario man has pleaded guilty to counseling or aiding in the suicides of 14 people. 60-year-old Kenneth Law admitted to selling lethal chemicals online to individuals who wanted to take their own lives. He was initially charged with murder, but those charges were dropped. The Crown said there was no prospect of conviction after a recent Supreme Court ruling. Police say Law sent hundreds of packages to dozens of countries. British authorities say he's been linked to 79 deaths there, but he's not expected to face extradition due to legal challenges.
2: He really needed to face justice over here.
1: That's David Parfitt. His 22-year-old son Tom is among those who are said to have used Law's chemicals to take his own life.
2: I plan to go to Canada to the sentencing hearing and deliver a victim impact statement that will describe the tragedy of losing Tom.
1: Law will be sentenced in September. Donald Trump's former top prosecutor testified about files related to the convicted sex offender Jeffrey Epstein. Pam Bondi has been criticized by survivors for her handling of the case. Megan Fitzpatrick has more.
3: Us as survivors, we deserve the truth, and so does everybody else.
4: Canadian Charlene Richard was on Capitol Hill on Friday, hoping for answers and accountability from former Attorney General Pam.

0: protecting the names of perpetrators.
1: Democrats emerged from the meeting saying Bondi was not cooperative in answering their questions. They described her appearance as a sham and a charade. A transcript of the meeting will be released publicly, but it's not clear when. Megan Fitzpatrick, CBC News, Washington.
2: Canada has entered a technical recession. Statistics Canada says real gross domestic product shrank for two quarters in a row. The decline in the GDP is marginal, but it does meet the definition of a technical recession. At the same time, a Stats Can Advance suggests the economy likely bounced back last month. The projected costs for Vancouver as a FIFA World Cup host city have gone up. Seven matches will be played there starting next month. As Tanya Fletcher reports, on top of a larger price tag, BC is expecting higher revenues as well.
3: The bills paid by the BC government for Vancouver to host are now projected to top $700 million. That's at more than $100 million of the top-end estimates released last year, mainly driven by security costs. At the same time, the province is also projecting higher-than-expected revenue. Jobs and Economic Growth Minister Ravi Kalon says they're confident the economic return will be worth it.
4: We have a lot of history in modeling this. We have Invictus Games. We have Grey Cup. We have Taylor Swift. We've seen the economic activity that comes from that.
3: The increased costs have largely been offset by revenue expected from the regional hotel tax, as well as grants from the federal government. Nationally, the Parliamentary Budget Officer has projected a total price tag of more than $1 billion combined for Canadian taxpayers to host the 2026 FIFA World Cup. Tanya Fletcher, CBC News, Vancouver.
2: The United Nations is adding Israel's military to a blacklist of entities suspected of committing sexual violence in conflict zones. Pramila Patton is the UN Special Representative on Sexual Violence in Conflict.
5: In 2025, the UN was able to verify 31 cases, primarily in detention settings, but also at checkpoints and during military operations. This is part of a pattern of sexual violence against Palestinians, including as a form of torture.
2: Israel denounced the report and says it's cutting all ties with UN Secretary General Antonio Guterres. That's your World This Hour. For CBC News, I'm Kaz Boivin.
6: Good afternoon, Manitoba. 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I'm Chloe Friesen, and this is Up to Speed.

Thanks for joining us this afternoon. Coming up on the show, an elementary school class in Winnipeg has cleaned up at the CBC 2026 Music Class Challenge. We'll bring you that moment. The kids found out they won, and you don't want to miss it. It's so sweet. Also coming up on our CBC Sports Update, it's do or die for the Montreal Canadiens tonight. Can the Habs avoid a playoff exit? Anastasia Bucis will join us with more. But first, what would you say in a letter to a complete stranger? Coming up, we'll talk to a Winnipeg musician, Cease, about a project they're undertaking that has fans asking themselves just that. Those stories and more coming up on Up to Speed.

0: ABC's Julie Buckingham joins us now for a look at news headlines.
1: A wild incident to tell you about. Winnipeg police exchanging fire with a suspect after trying to arrest the man wanted on a warrant. Officers say he wound up holding three people he didn't know hostage inside a St. James home earlier today. It is unclear how the man is doing, but he was taken to hospital for treatment. No one else was hurt. Wildfires certainly top of mind in Manitoba. The Wildfire Service is already responding to some right now. The number is 18, bringing the total to 33. Warnings remain firmly in place for heat across the province. One man we spoke to today say he and his neighbors are doing everything they can to be fire smart. Those stories and more at 5:30.
0: Thank you so much, Julie.
1: You're welcome.
0: That is CBC's Julie Buckingham. I'm Chloe Friesen, joined by Jenica Sewell behind the controls this afternoon. And Dylan Longhurst is our show director. He will be in shortly for an update on your weather. Nope, I'm talking about weather.

0: Dylan's talking about the commute. 33 degrees in downtown Winnipeg. Actually, 34. We've bumped up a degree. Even despite these clouds, we're still under that yellow level heat warning. We are going to see temperatures stay pretty high in the overnight. Tonight, partly cloudy, risk of a thunder shower this evening. Wind south 20, becoming light this evening, and a low of 21. Tomorrow, Saturday, 30 degrees, a mix of sun and cloud, and 30 degrees as well on Sunday with sunny skies. Brandon, also under that heat warning, 29 degrees right now at the airport, mostly cloudy. Tonight, looking at partly cloudy skies, risk of a thunder shower as well this evening in Brandon. Wind southeast 30, gusting to 50, becoming light overnight, and a low of 19. Saturday in Brandon, 27 degrees, mainly cloudy. Sunday, cloudy skies, 27 is the forecasted high. Heading to Dauphin, 29 degrees right now. Sorry, I should say Thompson. Heading to Thompson, 29 degrees right now, partly cloudy. Tonight, partly cloudy skies will continue. Risk of a thunder shower early this evening and a low of 17. Saturday in Thompson, 31 degrees, mix of sun and cloud. Sunday, cloudy skies and a high of 30. We'll hear from CBC weather specialist Riley Lechuk a bit later on during the show for a full look at your weather forecast. Dylan Longhurst joins me now for what's been a very busy commute.
1: Yes, and it's still going to get busier. This is a, I believe the last preseason game for the Winnipeg Blue Bombers.
0: Ooh.
1: So they're going to be bringing a crowd to Princess Auto Stadium in the south of Winnipeg. I'd imagine kickoff's at 7:30, so I would imagine traffic is going to be working its way there and increasing throughout the next hour or so. So on the south side of the city, around the U of M Princess Auto Stadium, just expect an increase of traffic heading in that direction. Out there on the commute, heard a few things about Henderson. Henderson southbound near the bus loop by McIver. There was a collision, not blocking anything currently, but there are emergency vehicles on scene in the curb lane, not holding anything up, but something to look out for if you're traveling south in the area. And northbound Henderson at McIver as well. Kathy let us know that it was a parking lot there. Seems to be a bit better. Lights, we heard, though, flashing red. So treat it as an all-way stop if that's still the case. And let us know if there's any updates to that situation. Finally, there may still be a stalled vehicle. Southbound McPhillips just past the underpass there. Might be slowing things down. It's in the right lane. Keep left if that's still an issue. Anything you'd like to update me on or let me know about your drive or walk or bike ride today, you can do so by calling 204-788-3093.
0: How do you write a letter to someone you've likely never met? That's the question that the audience at Cease's recent listening party were asking themselves. Winnipeg-based musician Cease Lopez has a new EP out as of yesterday, and they're putting on an EP release show tomorrow at Side Stage. But earlier this month, they hosted an early listening party for the EP where they asked the audience to write letters that will be handed out to audience members at the show tomorrow night. The twist is, there's no way to know who exactly each letter will get delivered to, and also there's no way to know what's in each letter. Joining us now is Cease to talk more about the project. Welcome back to the show.
2: Hi, Chloe. Thanks for having me.
0: So you've got a huge stack of letters ready to go out to audience members tomorrow night. Where did the inspiration for this come from?
2: It came from a couple places. While I was writing the EP, I was reading Ocean Vuong's book On Earth We're Briefly Gorgeous, and that whole book is a letter to his mother. And then I also have lived in various places and countries in my life and have really enjoyed writing letters to friends. And so I wanted to keep that up and bring the listeners into the world of the EP and involve people.
0: Take us to the listening party. What was it like? What were people writing about?
2: Yeah, well, I didn't go through people's letters, but I think there were some people who were writing, you know, maybe to a possible friend, some people who are writing, you know, about the seasons changing, some about like summer plans. Some people are, you know, envisioning who this letter could go to, and other people maybe are just writing a poem for people to read. I know somebody put $5 in a letter. So
0: no way.
2: Gets that lucky one. Yeah. So it's funny.
0: Was there a goal? Like, were you hoping people would write a certain type of letter, or was it just kind of like a whatever comes into your brain, go for it?
2: I had no expectations, and there were no rules other than it be, you know, not something negative.

0: competitive. But I think it's nice to just get a surprise. And I'm so influenced by other art and reading when I'm creating. And so I figured this is kind of like a cyclical process. Then when people are hearing the EP, then that would influence maybe the letters and so on.
1: Right. And I know that you've shared on Instagram that the EP is a largely collaborative project with a number of Winnipeg musicians. Mm-hmm. Do you see the letter writing piece as kind of part of that collaboration with the folks who are listening to your music?
0: 100%. Because everyone who, when they listen to music, it becomes something that they create in their own head then, right? Like it's through their own experience. And so once I've created the songs and they're out there, then they're no longer only mine, right? It's everybody's experience and relationship with that art. And so this is like another way of people in the audience, it's not just me presenting something to other people, it's other people being involved in the world.
1: Did you write any letters yourself?
0: Of course. Yeah, I definitely wanted to. It was a collaboration with the Love Post as well, and they have typewriters, which is really cool to get to try that out because I don't have any and have only used some a handful of times. So that was a really nice piece to add.
1: So logistically, how many letters do you need and do you have enough?
0: We have about almost enough just from the listening party, but then also the Love Post wrote some. I'm writing a bunch, and if we happen to have extra, that's great because I'm heading on tour with Isla Barker after, and I'm hoping to continue this and bring some letters to each show.
1: Can you tell us more about the EP? How does it compare to some of your past releases?
0: Yeah, this one, like you said, is super collaborative. Every song was co-written and it really was like a Winnipeg project. I moved back to Winnipeg in 2024 and really wanted to work with as many musicians as possible while here because there are so many phenomenal musicians. And so that is really, you can really tell the influence in that. And at the EP release tomorrow, almost everybody who played on the EP is going to be involved in one form or another, and so it's going to be really special.
1: Was that a new process for you? I know that for some people, songwriting and music can be a very kind of solo adventure. Have you collaborated like this before?
0: Yeah, I've done some collaborations, some co-writing. My previous EP was primarily written and recorded solo. Two to three of the songs, I had some other people on it as well, but it was largely, you know, while I was in school, I was living in Ottawa at the time and recorded it mostly alone in my apartment. And I really wanted to try something new. I think it's important to continue to push yourself and try new things. And there's always something new that comes out of it.
1: You're kind of taking the collaborative element of the album and of the show to the next level with the fact that you're having a choir open for you at Side Stage.
0: Yeah.
1: What made you want to do that?
0: Well, I think it's so cool. Like, when do you go to a popular music concert and there's a choir that opens the show or like performs? Roots and Harmony is this really cool BIPOC choir that they just had their big 2026 show last week, and they'll be opening the show and then singing a couple of the songs. A couple of the Sea songs with us, which
1: oh, no
0: I'm really
1: way.
0: Looking forward to. Yeah, yeah. I was in a gospel choir in university, and it really influenced a lot of the way I produce and create and arrange vocals. So I think that was just a really special piece that it's a real treat to be able to have.
1: Cease, thank you so much for joining us. I want to leave some time for us to play one of the songs off the new EP. So Break a Leg tomorrow.
0: Thank you so much. Thanks for having me.
1: Cease is a musician based right here in Winnipeg. Their new EP, Briefly, is out now. And if you want to receive one of those letters written to you by a stranger at their EP release show, it's tomorrow night at Side Stage. And from that EP, this is Cease with Enormous.

0: Off their brand new EP, Briefly, that was Cease with Enormous. The EP release show is tomorrow night at Side Stage. You're listening to Up to Speed on CBC Radio 1. I'm Chloe Friesen. The Montreal Canadiens are on thin ice against the Carolina Hurricanes. Can the Habs avoid playoff elimination? And Canada has a new Sports Hall of Fame class. Who are the 2026 inductees? For more on these stories and other Canadian sporting headlines, we're joined by CBC Sports' Anastasia Bucis. Hi, Anastasia.
1: Hey, Chloe, how are you getting on?
0: Oh, good. There's a lot to look forward to. A lot of nerves, probably, if you're a Canadiens fan. They face elimination tonight. They're down 3-1 to the Hurricanes. Do you think they can dig out from this deep hole?
1: I think anything is possible in sport, but it is a deep hole right now. Everyone is holding their breath to your point. You know, they dominated game one against the Hurricanes, but the Habs have dropped 3 games in a row, 2 of which were in overtime. So a lot of devastation there. And the totals, like, I'm not really a math person or a numbers person, but I've just got to read some of these stats out because it does not look very good. The Hurricanes have been so strong. They have outshot the Habs 108-43 shots on goal, 256-129 in total shot attempts, and 10-4 in goals, all in favor of the Hurricanes. So it's not looking great for the Habs, but again, it's sport. That's why you watch. Anything can happen. Game 5 scheduled for tonight, 8 p.m. Eastern on CBC. If the Hurricanes win, they will move on to face the Vegas Golden Knights in the Stanley Cup Final. But there's been a lot of headlines, unfortunately, some very sad headlines as well in the NHL world, with Claude Lemieux's passing yesterday. 4-time Stanley Cup champion, described by the NHL as one of its greatest big game players in hockey history, unfortunately passed away at the age of 60. He broke into the NHL actually with the Montreal Canadiens in 1983. He helped the club win the Stanley Cup in 1986. He also won a few cups with the Devils and went on in Colorado in 96 to win another cup. And once again, I mean, he was just, you know, a very infamous antagonist, but he was so loved and honored as well. We just saw him honored at Montreal's Bell Centre on Monday, carrying the ceremonial torch into the arena before the Canadiens game against Carolina. So Jeff Molson, Canadiens owner and CEO, described Lemieux as a fierce competitor who embodies the very essence of being a Montreal Canadiens player. You have to think that they're playing for him, in their head and their heart today.
0: Staying with hockey, the Canadian men's and women's national teams generated headlines this week. Tell us more about that.
1: Yeah, the Canadian men, of course, heading into the weekend seeking another title at the World Championships. The Canadians have done quite well at this tournament in history. Canada is playing Finland on Saturday. That's the second semifinal at 2 p.m. Eastern. And the Swiss and Norway are facing off in the early game. That goes at 9:20 a.m. Eastern. Since 1931, Canada has collected 51 medals at the World Championships, 28 gold, 16 silver, 7 bronze. So definitely wanting to add to that. And it's been very fun, you know, to watch Macklin Celebrini, only 19 years old. We saw his leadership at the Olympic Games. It's so great to see him, just blossom into such a respected and exciting player and just a real true leader. On the women's side as well, I mean, there's big news for the national team. They are seeking new leadership after the news this past Tuesday that Gina Kingsbury and Troy Ryan will not return as general manager and head coach, respectively. It's by mutual agreement. Kingsbury has overseen the national women's team for the last 8 years and is a 2-time Olympic champion herself. She's also the GM of the Toronto Scepters, so she's staying in hockey. We still will get a lot of Gina Kingsbury with the PWHL. And it's the same for Troy Ryan. He actually was just recently hired as the head coach and GM of the PWHL's expansion team in San Jose. So these two have left such a mark on this national team, of course. And, it's sad to see them go, but certainly the future looks bright and people are excited to have, just two other really fantastic leaders behind the program.
0: Anastasia, I also saw that Canadian athletes from this year's Winter Games were on Parliament Hill this week. What was the visit for?
1: Yeah, celebrating their achievements at Milano Cortina, of course. 140 athletes having breakfast, activities at Rideau Hall, hanging with the Governor General, hanging with the Prime Minister, hanging with Adam Van Cuverden, the Secretary of Sport. So it was really lovely to see them get this, you know, this just celebration. The Olympic team brought home 21 medals. The Paralympic team brought home 15, respectively. And it was nice to see our Olympians and Paralympians get this recognition and celebration a week following comments from International Olympic Committee President Kirsty Coventry, who has been just absolutely censured, I suppose, by Olympians after saying athletes shouldn't be paid prize money at the Games. Her remarks came just days after the ethically questionable Enhance Games, which allows elite athletes to challenge for world records by taking performance-enhancing drugs. You know, it saw its top athletes win $250,000 for every gold medal. So, you know, a lot of folks have been very, very frustrated and, you know, just really taken aback by her comments, and it is a raging discussion in the Olympic world right now.
0: As well, the class of 2026 for Canada's Sports Hall of Fame were announced on Wednesday. Who are this year's distinguished group of honorees?
1: Yeah, certainly they are distinguished, and it's called the Legacy Edition, so which will be inducting bunch of trailblazers. So folks that broke barriers, redefined their sport, created new opportunities for future generations. Basketball player and coach Jay Triano and the 1990 Canadian women's hockey team and Indigenous sport leader Chief Wilton Littlechild were named to the 2026 inductees. The Hall also extending legacy awards this year to Larry Tenenbaum, the Southern family, Tim Adams. It's going to be a great celebration that starts on November 4th.
0: Before we let you go here, in track and field, the third stop on the Diamond League circuit takes place in Morocco this weekend. Who are some of the big names competing?
1: There's massive names. And let me just give you three Canadian names because you're going to want to tune in. Come hang out and watch this with me. So Andre DeGrasse and Aaron Brown, both running in the 200 meter. Andre having perhaps one of the best starts to his season in years. Audrey LeDuc in the 200 meter. She's always a contender. In Savannah Sutherland, of course, in the women's 400 meter hurdles, the pride of Borden, Saskatchewan. It's a great, great time to be a Canadian athletics fan. We've got stars across the board, and it's the third Diamond League meeting of the year. Lots of folks have been super fast and really impressive. So we're on world record watch, and it's going to be a great day from the track.
0: Anastasia, really appreciate your time this afternoon. Thank you.
1: Thank you so much.
0: CBC Sports Anastasia Bucis. And be sure to check out CBC Sports online, TV, and social media for the latest news, topics, and trends from the sporting world. I'm Chloe Friesen. You're listening to CBC Radio 1. Dylan Longhurst joins us for a quick update on the commute.
2: Hey there, Chloe. Thankfully, compared to earlier on the program, the commute seems to have calm down somewhat. Was a very busy day. Some things you'll want to keep in mind, though. There may still be lights flashing red at the intersection of Henderson and McIver. Treat that as an always stop if that is the case. If you want to give us an update to that situation, we would appreciate it. Over on McPhillips, there may still be a stalled vehicle as well, blocking the curb lane just past the underpass by Selkirk and the casino there. Keep that in mind. If you're traveling, keep left in order to get by smoothly. Not major delays anymore. And finally, there is a Bombers game preseason still, but I would anticipate that as we get closer to the 7:30 kickoff, that's going to be getting busier in the south side of the city. So keep that in mind if you're traveling there and have no intentions of going to the Bombers game, because that's why you'll probably be seeing an uptick in traffic over the next, let's say, hour and a half. Anything else you'd like to tell us about your commute? There's another half hour to go in our show, so let us know at 204-788-3093.
0: Thank you very much, Dylan. 34 degrees in downtown Winnipeg. Much of the province still under that yellow level heat warning. A reminder that everyone is susceptible to the dangers of heat. Children, older adults, and people with medical conditions are particularly vulnerable, as is anyone exerting themselves out in hot weather. A reminder, Winnipeg residents are invited to cool off in city leisure centers, libraries, public spray pads, and there are a few community centers that also act as cooling spaces during the summer. This includes Bronx Park Community Center, Clara Hughes Recreation Park, East Elmwood Community Center, Lord Roberts Community Center, Luxton Community Center, and Riverview Community Center. There are also hydration stations set up across the city. Anyone can use them. They're attached to fire hydrants. They're a blue box, and they provide a continuous supply of clean drinking water. Later this hour, I'll give you a rundown on where you can find all of those hydration stations. But right now, it's time for your CBC Local News.
3: This is CBC News. Good afternoon, I'm Jura McElraith. In downtown Winnipeg at 5:30, it's overcast with 34 degrees. We'll see increasing clouds tonight with a low of 21. Winnipeg police say they're dealing with the aftermath of a hostage taking, fire, and ultimately exchange of gunfire with a suspect. It all unfolded in a neighborhood near Polo Park earlier today after officers spotted a wanted man who then headed to a home on King Edward Street.
4: The suspect broke into an unrelated residence in the 400 block of King Edward Street. Shots were exchanged at this point. Three residents were determined to be inside the residence, all unrelated.
3: Constable Pat Sadek says the tactical team saved all three teenage hostages and shots were fired. Police noticed the home had been set ablaze. Then the suspect went out the back door and there was another exchange of bullets. Neither of those being held or officers were hurt. The suspect was taken to hospital. His condition is unknown. The fire was put out. Sherry Lukianchuk, who lives in the area, says her grandchild's school went into lockdown around 11 a.m. When she got close to home, she saw a large police presence.
5: There were the SWAT team, they had ambulances sitting on the side, and I did see later on, after about an hour and a half, a girl running from the home with police officers, and several gunshots afterwards.
3: Lukianchuk saw officers walking around with rifles. She stopped to watch before being ordered to go inside a nearby store for about 20 minutes. She adds the neighborhood is normally quiet. The Independent Investigation Unit has been notified. The province insists the site of a fatal crash in Brandon is safe. A 49-year-old woman died when her SUV was hit at Highway 110 and Richmond Avenue East. Officers allege the semi

0: driver blew a stop sign. People have been raising concerns about signals installed at the intersection last year that aren't on yet. Transportation Minister Lisa Naylor says the plan was always to flip them on this summer. In the meantime, she says there are safety measures there, including a flashing light.
1: It's considered safe by engineering standards. That doesn't mean that there haven't been accidents. Modern engineering standards account for driver error. And so there's, you know, new things to make things safer all the time. People do need to obey the traffic signals.
0: The semi-driver is charged with dangerous driving causing death. The province is responding to 18 active wildfires across Manitoba, bringing the total to 33 so far this year. One person is thinking about wildfires as heat warnings continue to cover most of Manitoba. Darren Mercer hopes people keep their cigarette butts to themselves and don't start campfires.
2: Just be careful. Do what you're supposed to do.
0: Mercer spent years building his new house and doesn't want to lose it. CBC News spoke with him today at the entrance to Marchand Provincial Park, where a sign warns of extreme fire danger.
2: I'm uneasy about that. I don't want to lose all my work and stuff I put into my house, and I don't want anybody else to lose the property either.
0: Fire crews in nearby Richer say they've already dealt with several grass fires this season. The Pride flag is flying above City Hall to kick off this year's Pride Festival. The mayor and other dignitaries raised it today. Barry Karlenzig, president of Winnipeg Pride, says this year's theme is Celebrate You. Karlenzig says a big change this year is making sure everything from the news releases to social media posts are in both French and English.
3: The last time I was in French class was grade 10, so it's been about 20 years. But really, the Celebrate You theme is more important this year, especially with all the hatred we see going around the world, is people have to be able to feel that they can be their authentic self, not just during Pride Week or Pride Month, but year-round, and that's where that theme is so important this year.
0: On Sunday, thousands will take to the downtown for the annual Pride Rally and Parade. It starts at 10 on Sunday in front of the Legislative Building. The 2026 FIFA World Cup isn't playing here, but Manitoba is playing a big part in the game. The Winnipeg branch of DLF Canada is supplying grass seed for the turf for a number of stadiums. Two types have been produced for the games, according to Tom Rinn, the Western Canadian sales manager.
4: We'll be supplying grass to a number of the stadiums in North America, and specifically some of the ryegrass that's come through Manitoba and being cleaned and packaged in this facility will end up in both Mexico City and Vancouver.
0: Rin says part of the reason their product was chosen is because it grows well in the specific climates and altitudes. And that's CBC News from Winnipeg. Your next local news is after your World Tonight.
5: Thank you very much, Jura. That is CBC's Jura McElraith. You're listening to Up to Speed on CBC Radio 1. Weather specialist Riley Lachek is now here with a look at the forecast.
6: You know, Chloe, it's kind of a balancing act, right? Because on one hand, you have all of the folks who are really finding this enjoyable after a cooler than normal start to spring, the cold winter we had. It's a bit of a breath of fresh air. But on the other hand, it's this hot, dry air mass that necessarily isn't so good for other things like the fire risk and whatnot. So, yeah, I mean, 33.6 degrees at the airport right now in Winnipeg. Record is 34.4. We'll see where we end up in the next couple of hours here and whether we match. It's likely going to come close because we're about 0.8 degrees away from it right now. So we'll see where we get through the rest of the afternoon across the rest of southern Manitoba right now. Brandon's at 29, Dauphin's at 33. Further north, the Paw, 32 degrees. Thompson, 29, likely seeing some records in parts of northern Manitoba. I haven't actually looked at any of the numbers yet, but likely getting close to some records in parts of northern Manitoba this afternoon as well. So we'll see where we end up throughout the afternoon. Tonight, again, I kind of sound like a broken record when I say these heat warnings that have been in place across the province, not just because of the daytime temperatures, but the lack of any real relief through the overnight hours. So, for example, 21 degrees overnight in Winnipeg. a bit cloudy as we get through the night tonight. Temperatures really right across the south, looking at around the 20 degree mark, which is well above seasonal for overnight temperatures for this time of the year. Thompson 17 degrees, a mainly clear sky tonight. Thompson tomorrow looking at 31 into the afternoon. I've got Winnipeg at 32 tomorrow afternoon. So another very hot day ahead, likely to hit high 20s for parts of western Manitoba.

0: but through the afternoon. And the heat sticks with us through the weekend. Maybe a bit breezy tomorrow. Southeast winds 20 gusting to 48. Maybe the odd gust up to 50 in there as we get through the day tomorrow. Sunday, another breezy one. 32 degrees, mainly sunny skies. 30 for Monday, a mix of sun and clouds. And temperatures remaining in the mid to high 20s as we get through much of next week, with the risk of thunderstorms as we get through the middle part of the week as well.
1: Thank you very much, Riley. That is our CBC weather specialist, Riley Lechuk. And a reminder, with these high temperatures, that the city of Winnipeg has installed hydration stations around the city that can be accessed 24/7. The blue stations are attached to fire hydrants and provide a continuous supply of clean drinking water. So anyone can use these stations, and they can be found at 469 Selkirk Avenue or the Bell Tower, Stella Avenue at Main Street near Mount Carmel Clinic, the corner of Princess and Henry near Silo Mission, Furby Street near Agape Table, Ellis Avenue near Spence Neighborhood Association, 180 Henry Avenue, this is near the public washrooms and the Salvation Army Center of Hope, Central Park near Knox United Church, and Broadway Neighborhood Center. That reminder to stay hydrated, check on vulnerable family, friends, and relatives, and ensure that children and pets are never left alone in closed vehicles or in direct sunlight. Also, a reminder with that all, the Manitoba Wildfire Service is advising that the fire danger level in the province is currently high to very high. So an encouragement to enjoy the weekend safely and with fire prevention in mind. Show director Dylan Longhurst is here for an update on the commute. Hi, Dylan.
2: Hey there, Chloe. Going to be busier in the south side of the city around Princess Auto Stadium, as there is a Bombers game there tonight. Still preseason, but I expect fans will be there to support the team. Gotta say, though, definitely plan to be hydrated, because sitting outside at a Bombers game with temperatures that are not going to dip very low as we head into the evening, that is going to be a warm one indeed. So keep that in mind if you're going to the game, and if you're not.
1: Many beverages for sale, though, you know?
2: Many beverages for sale. And hopefully just water.
1: Water
2: not
1: is a
2: for sale.
1: Because
2: that's the beverage
1: choice
2: you need right now, actually. Yeah, if you're in the south side of the city, not going to a football game today, that's why you'll be seeing an increase of cars, as kickoff is at 7:30. So keep that in mind if you're hitting the roads tonight. Otherwise, not much else we're really noticing on the commute. There may still be a stalled vehicle southbound McPhillips just at the underpass past Selkirk. If that's an issue, keep left in order to get by, because it's in the right-hand curb lane. Anything else you want to tell us about your commute? Still about 18 minutes left. Give me a call on the commuter line before the weekend. That number to call is 204-788-3093.
1: Well, speaking of warm temperatures and beverages, patio season is calling. Cassidy Mann will be playing a free show tonight at the Boston Pizza on Keniston. This is her latest, a song about growing up with both Indigenous and settler roots. Cassidy Mann with Half Blood.

0: Cassidy Mann with Half Blood. She'll be playing a set on the patio of the Boston Pizza on Keniston tonight at 8 o'clock. You're listening to Up to Speed on CBC Radio 1. I'm Chloe Friesen. And Phil DeMont is here with today's business news. Hi, Phil.
1: Hi, Chloe.
0: So we had Canadian GDP out today and American inflation earlier in the week. What do they tell us about the two economies?
1: That they might be headed in the same direction, and that would be slightly negative. Canada's woe is a little more obvious. Now, the country, if for the first 3 months of this year, either shrank slightly or was flat. The numbers were flat, depending upon how you want to calculate them. But that's on top of a negative reading for October to December last year. So that's a sign that the arrow is starting to point down for our economy. Bigger concern for me, though, economists had been expecting a gain of 1.5% in the first quarter. So a big miss, and could be a signal that unexpected problems are showing up in the economy, because these economists talk to the federal government all the time. U.S. facing problems. Inflation hit its highest rate in 3 years in April, 3.8%. Now, you got to remember the Fed's target is 2%, so it's almost double that target. U.S. consumer sentiment at the lowest level ever, and 10% of Americans say they can't get enough food. They just can't afford it. April over April, if you look at the job numbers, more than 1.25 million fewer Americans were working this year than last year. So in Canada's case, the arrow is pretty clear. It's negative. It's a question of how steep. U.S. is expected to grow 2% this year, but there's a lot of red flags flapping in the wind.
0: Some governors at the U.S. Federal Reserve said higher inflation is only temporary. Mm-hmm. Once the war ends, oil prices will go back to normal, they say. Are they right?
1: Well, they're right in that the world price for oil should drop if you get a deal between Tehran and Washington, but they're wrong if they think inflation will go down as well. Look at the supply chain problems that hit the world economy after the COVID pandemic in 2020. Inflation kept hitting economies even in 2022, even as those shortages eased. The estimates are it takes 9 months for that kind of inflation to work through the economy. So go to now. $56 a barrel was oil back in December. It's now double that price. So prices should keep increasing into the fall. One reason, many companies had to buy oil or oil products even as prices soared. So fertilizer prices up 55% since March, but farmers had to plant. So higher food prices should hit grocery store shelves later this year. American retail sales are increasing, but shoppers are more and more tapping into their savings to buy goods at stores. That tells me that they might be seeing the cost of everything keep going up, so they're better off using their savings to buy stuff now rather than wait.
0: Phil, we're seeing more unrest internationally these days. How are Canadian companies impacted by the global tension?

0: attention.
1: Yeah, and I'm not talking just oil companies. I'm talking defense-related companies. They're getting more contracts from the federal government and other governments because more NATO countries spending more on their military. Irving Oil out of New Brunswick, they have a shipbuilding arm in the middle of a contract for $8 billion to build new Navy destroyers for Canada. Davy out of Quebec, $3 billion contract to buy the country's newest icebreaker. They also have a shipyard in Finland where they're building vessels for that country. Then there's the drones. The Iran-U.S. war has proven the value of that technology. So Dragonfly out of Saskatoon, seen the stock price up 80% in recent months, and it's a $7.50 stock. Partly the top line is the military applications of drones, but they also have interest from Sweden, search and rescue. Other drone makers like Calgary's Canada UAV, they're getting new business. But again, military gets the attention, but there's other applications of this technology like agriculture and mining.
0: Finally, there's a scam that's becoming more common. It's where AI voice calls imitate your relatives asking for cash. Are people able to tell when the voice is fake?
1: It's hard, but chances are you're going to get one of these calls soon, maybe from your kid or a sibling. They've been kidnapped or arrested. Please send money. But they're not human. This is an artificial intelligence voice fake. More scammers using this AI type of technology to get at your money. Americans lost $900 million to AI scams of all sorts. Yeah, up here, 75% of Canadians think that AI technology makes them more vulnerable to these swindles because in the call sense, they sound so real. So here's some ways your spidey sense can start tingling to detect these frauds. If you hear strange pauses or odd voice fluctuations, hang up. If your caller needs money right away and don't tell anybody about the call, hang up. You can use a safe word with your kids or elderly parents. Use this if it's a real call. Or you can do what I do. Just don't answer the phone. It's easier.
0: Ah, good one. Thanks, Phil.
1: Thanks, Chloe.
0: That's Phil DeMont at the CBC National Business Desk. Two classes from Manitoba made it to the top 10 of CBC's 2026 Music Class Challenge in the category of Original Elementary Performance. Students and teachers from across Canada submitted original songs and performances for this year's competition. Faraday School and Isaac Brock School from Winnipeg were both finalists. Faraday School chose to write a song all about the Olympics. It's called Rise to the Challenge. Here's a snippet.

0: That was Faraday School from Winnipeg performing their original song, Rise to the Challenge, for CBC's 2026 Music Class Challenge. Madly Friesen is the performing arts teacher at the elementary school. Nevin Boudreau is in grade 2 and Bellatrix Roebuck is in grade 3. They both worked on the song and performance alongside their classmates, and they all joined guest host Corey Funk in the studio this morning for a chat and a special surprise.
1: Bellatrix, actually, I heard you humming along to the song. What was it like hearing your voice on the radio?
2: It was kind of nervousing because, like, this is my first time being on the radio.
1: Yeah, well, it's we're so happy to have you here. How much work was it to make this song?
2: It was kind of hard because, like, we had to make all the notes. We had to make some words up for the song.
1: What? So you wrote all the notes and the words?
2: Yeah, but also Nevin did.
1: Nevin, tell me about that. What was that like having to write a song?
3: It was amazing, good. I want to be an artist, so.
1: Oh, do you? Okay. So what kind of stuff did you enjoy about writing your own original song? How hard is it to make the words? Did you all work together as a team?
3: Yeah.
1: Okay, so you'd sit and write the words. And I'm mad they want to bring you in here. What was it like for you as a teacher trying to write a song with a bunch of elementary school kids together?
4: It was very fun. I would say it's chaotic at some times. But one of the best parts was just having, at times, up to 40 kids in the room and trying to throw out all these ideas –

0: Kevin's really good at throwing out ideas from his brain and saying, oh, let's talk about teamwork, and this is what it's like to be on a team, and so this is what we should include in the song. He had his hand raised, I think, the entire process. He's got so many ideas. But we also used our bodies to kind of body storm some ideas. So we would act out what it was like to do a hockey game or a different kind of sport, and then get ideas from acting that out.
1: Oh, that's a cool idea. So that must have been really fun. So what kind of sports were you doing when you were body storming?
2: Like hockey.
1: Okay, that's cool. Before we talk more about the song, I actually do have a little bit of breaking news for you guys. We got some news to share with you. So the results are in. And guess what, guys? Your hard work paid off. Your class won the best original elementary school performance.
2: No. Really?
1: You sure did. No. How does that feel? Yeah, you guys win. Yeah, you're the winners.
2: No!
1: Well, congratulations, guys. How does it feel there, Bellatrix, to be the winner for this?
2: It feels really exciting.
1: Good, good. What about you, Nevin?
3: Exciting and amazing.
1: Yeah, well, all that hard work, creativity really paid off. And for you, Madly, I know you have lots of work for you as well.
0: Lots of work, but so proud of these students. They worked so hard over a couple of months. They performed it at a couple school assemblies, and we're just so proud of all the work you have done and all those ideas you brought. Way to go, Winnipeg. Way to go, North End.
1: Woohoo! Congrats, guys. So, why did you choose the Olympics as your theme?
2: Ooh, because, like, we had Olympics at our school and we're going to do a closing ceremony.
1: Oh, that's great. Well, what was your favorite thing to watch in the Olympics?
2: I think I really liked watching the hockey players and the dancers.
1: Okay. So just walk me through the podcast. We talked about the body storming. So from the get-go, your class, you decided, Madly, let's write a song with 40 kids.
2: Yep.
1: Yeah. So and Bellatrix, Niven, when your teacher said, "Hey guys, we're going to write a song together." What went through your mind?
2: I was thinking like maybe a song for like the end of our Olympics, and I was like, ooh, maybe we can write an Olympic song.
1: Oh, that's awesome. So that's so cool. And tell me a little bit about Madly, what it was like watching the students really get excited about this, like Bellatrix and Nevin have.
0: It's so awesome to watch them be so excited and for them both to throw out so many ideas. Bellatrix had so many musical ideas, like, oh, we're singing the word rise and soar, so our notes should go up, they should go higher.
1: Oh, that's a really
0: good
1: idea, Bellatrix.
0: Lots of different great ideas. It was so fun to watch them throw out the ideas of what does it mean to be an athlete and what does it mean to be a team, and they already have such strong ideas on what does it take to be a good team member. They already have such strong ideas about caring for others and inspiring yourself and staying true to yourself. So that was just so awesome to see them be creative and, take those risks throughout that whole process. And now to see you be number one, to have that process paid off so well.
1: That's great. Well, what was the hardest part about making this song?
0: I think the number of kids we had meant we had so many ideas. So we had to, especially with Bellatrix's class, we worked with two different classes and their teachers. Their teachers really supported the learning as well. So it wasn't just me and 40 kids. It was three teachers and 40 kids. It was awesome. But to see, especially when we were doing the notes, Bellatrix, when we used that software, we had to figure out, we had to decide, and we had to vote, and we had to talk about which notes match the words better. And we had to make those decisions as a group. And as that process went on, it got a little bit easier to do that every time.
1: Well, so there you had to choose every note for the song. Whoa, what was that like?
2: It was pretty hard, but it was kind of easy.
1: Wait, hard and easy. So how is it hard? Let's start with that. Tell me about it.
2: The hard part is trying to think of good notes to match the rest of the song.
1: Oh, okay. And then why was it easy?
2: The easy part because like I really like singing, so I think I had good notes for the song.
1: Mm-hmm. Well, so for both of you, what's your advice? Next year there might be another class looking to do this. What's your advice to other students who want to write their own song, make their own music? I'll start with you, Bellatrix.
2: I would say keep going and try your hard work and try and find the best music notes.
1: And Yunevin, what's your advice to other students who want to go and try their hand at making the writing their own?

0: their own music.
1: Try the best and do try hard.
0: And Madly, finally to you, last word. Should teachers who are interested in you know, exploring collaborative songwriting with students, with large groups of students especially, what's your advice to educators going forward?
2: Just go for it. There's so many tools out there. We actually originally wrote our song with the words. We came up with the words and sang it to Twinkle Twinkle Little Star, because then we had music and then slowly we changed those notes. So it took a while for us to switch from singing Twinkle Twinkle, but you know, get those ideas down. It doesn't have to be perfect to go on the page.
3: That was Madly Friesen, performing arts teacher at Faraday School, and Nevin Boudreau and Bellatrix Roebuck, two of the students who helped write and perform their winning song, Rise to the Challenge. If you want to hear the song and see the very precious video, you can visit cbc.ca/music. CBC's Julie Buckingham is here for one last look at news headlines.
4: A chaotic scene in Winnipeg today, unfolding late this morning, early this afternoon. It involved shots being fired. It also involved hostage taking and a fire. In the end, Winnipeg police say none of their members were hurt and none of the innocent bystanders were. However, a suspect was taken to hospital. It's unclear what injuries that person has or what their condition is. We'll continue to follow that story and many more after Your World Tonight.
3: Thank you for the week, Julie.
4: Thank you for the week, Chloe.
3: That is ABC's Julie Buckingham. Dylan Longhurst is here with a quick look at your commute.
5: Real quick, there's a Bombers game tonight in the south side of the city, so expect an increase in traffic around 7:30, the kickoff. Hopefully you drink lots of water. It's hot, and keep that up all weekend. It's going to remain warm. Thank you for all the calls. Chloe, thank you for the show.
3: Thank you so much, Dylan. Here we go. I'm going to go over all the people who helped put together the show. Corey Funk, Sierra Sanders, Sophia Peralta-Barone, Jim Agapito, Chidi Akuma, Marshall Hodgins, Bruce Layden, Emily Ann, Stu Smalley, Michaela Van Kooten, and Faith Fundahl. I'm Chloe Friesen. Thanks for joining us. Have a great weekend.
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8: Fidel Castro's own daughter is no fan of the late communist leader. Tonight, Alina Fernandez tells us why and what she believes it would actually take for the United States to achieve regime change in Cuba.
9: A man acting in one country that's caused multiple deaths across the world. You know, not just the UK and Canada, we know about the States, Ireland, New Zealand, Australia, Italy.
10: Accused of selling poison to hundreds of people thinking of suicide, Kenneth Law pleads guilty to charges here at home.
11: It's been 3 years for me, just at the end of March, 3 years of celebrated birthdays.
12: I think the one word that would describe it is anger.
10: Families of his suspected victims express their grief for what happened to loved ones and shock over what's to come in the case. This is Your World Tonight. I'm Stephanie Skenderis. Also on the program...
13: It really doesn't matter if I tell you we have a recession or not. People are going to look around themselves and say, do I have a job? Do my friends have jobs? Do the family have jobs?
10: Recession questions. Canada's sputtering economy hits a five-year low as trade and tariff wars begin to take their toll. He was selling suicide to vulnerable people around the globe. Online orders of a lethal substance neatly packaged for home delivery. Today, Canadian Kenneth Law pleaded guilty to helping 14 people take their own lives in Ontario. But first-degree murder charges against him were dropped. Philip Lee Shannock has the details.
11: 3 years of celebrated birthdays.
14: Kim Prosser still misses her son Ashton.
11: Amazing, amazing boy. Always happy and really just always standing up for the little man, carrying his name
15: bread in there is tough.
14: Her son was one of the people who Kenneth Law today admitted helping to take their own lives. The names of all 14 victims were read aloud in court. Yesenia Badeo Lopez was just 18 and had just recently graduated from high school when she died. It's like he put a gun to their heads and basically forced them to kill themselves, says her father, Leonardo Bedoya. 60-year-old Law from Mississauga, Ontario, pleaded guilty to counseling and aiding, each in committing suicide. In a lengthy agreed statement of facts, the court heard he admitted to

0: in dozens of countries from Asia to the Middle East to Europe. Court heard a recorded call by Times of London reporter James Beale, who spoke to Law posing as an interested buyer.
1: What do you think the chances are that it will kill me?
2: I mean, there's a very, very high probability.
1: How many people have you sent it to in the UK?
2: It will be literally in the hundreds.
0: Court heard Law also sent more than 400 packages of the lethal substance to the US. Jerry Cohn's brother Benji used it to take his own life.
3: You know, I find myself almost in his shoes. Like, how dark was his world and his thinking that led him to Kenneth Law?
0: Today, the FBI referred questions to Canadian authorities. Crown prosecutors in Ontario dropped all murder charges against Law, saying due to a recent ruling by the Supreme Court, which clarified under which circumstances murder charges can be laid against people who aid in suicides, the prospect of convictions was unlikely. Cohn says he feels nothing but sadness for Law.
3: I feel bad for who he is as a person, that he felt it was okay to sell these products to people that were going to ultimately take their lives.
0: Kim Prosser says she also had to let go of her anger in order to grieve.
4: There comes no solace in seeing somebody else suffer. This right here is trauma breeding trauma.
0: Law will be back in court for a sentencing hearing in September when the relatives of victims will give their loved ones a voice. Philip Shannock, CBC News, Toronto.
5: As you just heard, authorities believe Kenneth Law's deadly reach was global. He sent more than 1,200 parcels of poison from Canada to some 40 countries. His largest number of alleged victims was in the UK, and the decision not to charge him there has those families furious. Chris Brown has more from London.
6: There are people like Tom who really should still be here, should be living a full and happy life, who...
7: David Parfitt helped expose Kenneth Law. After his son Tom took his life in a London hotel in 2021, police found a packet of poison next to his body. Parfitt and British journalist James Beale tracked it to Canada and Law's internet site.
6: A man acting in one country that's caused multiple deaths across the world. You know, not just the UK and Canada, we know about the States, Ireland, New Zealand, Australia, Italy.
7: Today, UK investigators said they looked at 112 deaths and definitively connected 79 of them to Kenneth Law. But they won't pursue charges because they say it's unlikely he'd be extradited. Instead, the idea is Law's British offences will be a factor in his Canadian sentence.
8: It's very complicated.
7: It's a valid call, says British extradition lawyer Nick Vamos.
8: Everything he did was in Canada, even though its effects were in the UK. So actually it's unclear whether we would have jurisdiction to prosecute for the assisting and encouraging suicide offence.
9: So it's just a little photo book I made for him.
10: Yeah, just some pictures of just a few memories.
7: The effects of Law's poison also reached the seaside town of Bognor Regis, home to Louise Nunn. Her daughter Imogen, or Immy, took her life on New Year's Day, 2023.
10: She was our own person. She deserves to be, you know, recognised, as do all the other victims in England.
11: Good girl. Good girl.
7: Immy's assistance dog, Whitney, a spaniel, is still a part of the Nunn family. Immy, who was deaf, struggled with her mental health, and she shared many of her experiences on social media to help others. Her posts are still active.
10: I like to watch them and it feels like she's still in the room again, but unfortunately the dog hears her voice and starts crying, which is, yeah, that's really hard.
7: Law has been in jail for 3 years, and yet stunningly, David Parfitt believes the poison he sent to the UK could still be in circulation and even taking lives, although CBC News cannot independently verify that.
6: I found somebody recently who lost her husband to Kenneth Law's poison as recently as January this year.
7: Parfitt is asked to be at Law's sentencing in Canada to read a victim impact statement. For his UK victims, that's as close to justice as they may ever get. Chris Brown, CBC News, London.
5: It's a disturbing case involving AI-generated nude deepfakes. At least 24 women from 2 provinces and a territory are involved.

0: The women say the images are graphic, some of them violent, all of them posted online without the victims knowing. Two men are charged. The CBC's Kayla Hounsell spoke with many of the women, and a warning, some of what they describe includes references to rape.
1: It was very disturbing.
2: CBC News is identifying her by her initials, CM, because she fears for her physical safety. She lives in Nova Scotia. In March, she got a call from a police officer informing her there were nude, deepfake images of her online generated with artificial intelligence that included threats.
1: Basically wanting people to come rape me.
2: The Ottawa Police Service says 60-year-old Stephen Lowe of Maitland, Nova Scotia, is facing 79 charges, including harassment, uttering threats, possessing and publishing obscene material, and child sexual abuse material. At this time, CM is not identified in the documents currently before the courts, but up to 25 other alleged victims are. CBC News has spoken with 10 women who describe violent imagery that includes their real faces in AI-generated scenes, including rape, torture, bondage, and kidnapping. A second man, Gregory Van Beek, whose lawyer says he goes by Peter, is also facing charges including publishing intimate images without consent and harassment by watching and besetting.
3: It was very sobering.
2: K.S., who lives in Ontario, is an identified victim in the Ottawa case and protected by a publication ban. She says around 2 months after she got the first call from police saying they believed she was in the images, she got a second call from the same detective.
3: And he told me that I was identified as a victim of stalking by Peter Van Beek.
2: She says the detective told her Lowe gave her address to Van Beek and he had come to her house. Ottawa police did not provide those details to CBC News, and the allegations against him and Lowe have not been proven in court.
4: I'm always going to worry about my body being exploited and shared.
2: TT, who lives in Nunavut, says the RCMP there have told her that her case is being transferred to Ottawa. She's calling for stronger laws. Bill C-16, which would specifically criminalize deepfakes, has been winding its way through Parliament.
4: Why the heck are we not pushing this forward in real time?
5: I think Canada's is far behind.
2: Susie Dunn is the director of the Law and Technology Institute at Dalhousie University. She applauds Bill C-16, but says it's long overdue.
5: Police officers are having to be creative in what can actually address these types of harms where there might be a certain gap in the law.
2: CM says she's dealing with ongoing harm.
6: Sometimes at nighttime, I'd be like, okay, anxiety's filling up. Like, am I going to get raped right now if I get off this bus?
2: She and the others involved in this case are imploring politicians not to delay in strengthening Canada's laws. Kayla Hounsell, CBC News, Halifax.
0: Still ahead, money matters. The sour news about Canada's stalling GDP as the economy dips to pandemic-era lows. Also, Bondi's DOJ defense, America's former attorney general faces a congressional grilling over the Epstein files, while survivors renew calls for accountability. Later, we'll have this story.
7: I'm Shein Desjardins in Toronto following the race to save the people trapped deep inside a flooded cave in Laos. Rescuers are starting to lead survivors out, but the path is not easy.
8: The health is going to play a big part of it. Are they too dehydrated? Are they too hungry and out of energy to aid in their own rescue? It looks like they have a tremendous will to live.
7: And two people are still missing. I'll have that story later on Your World Tonight.
0: If there's a phrase for the economic uncertainty Canadians may be feeling, it may be technical recession. That is what some experts are saying about new numbers today from Statistics Canada. Nisha Patel explains why the data is a surprise and the story it's telling about a shaky economy.
9: These are really, really challenging times.
10: Dan Kelly says businesses are feeling bleak about the economy. He's president of the Canadian Federation of Independent Business.
9: More businesses are looking to reduce staffing than increase staffing at this moment. Sales have been flatlined or shrinking among many small firms.
10: That's showing up in the data as growth in Canada unexpectedly stalled. Real GDP shrank 0.1% on an annualized basis from January to March.

0: March, a sharp contrast to the 1.5% growth economists were expecting. Business and government investments sank, though household spending remained strong.
1: We've moved into a trade war, and now we're in an environment of unpredictable energy prices. These are all factors that have led to a really big reduction in confidence.
0: GDP also dipped 1% in the last 3 months of last year. That makes two straight quarters of negative growth, which some experts define as a recession. BMO chief economist Doug Porter says he's not using the R word just yet.
2: The consumer is certainly still spending, and traditionally the consumer is what really drives the economy.
0: But he says there's no question the economy is fragile.
2: We can pin this almost entirely on the trade war. We've seen a 4% drop in real exports over the past year. We've seen roughly a similar decline in business investment, you know, because of the uncertainty around the trade outlook.
0: Dennis Darby, president of Canadian Manufacturers and Exporters, says tariffs have hit some companies especially hard.
3: Until we get our trade situation with the U.S. resolved in one way or the other, I think we're going to continue to see the number one uncertainty, which means investment continues to go down.
0: The manufacturing sector lost more than 40,000 jobs last year, and a tough labor market may be the lens through which Canadians themselves define the country's current economic conditions, says Concordia University professor Moshe Lander.
4: If you don't have jobs, your family don't have jobs, your friends don't have jobs, you're going to say, I feel like I'm experiencing a recession. And so that's why they're calling it a me-cession. I think a lot of Canadians will feel that they are experiencing a me-cession right now, regardless of what the macro data says.
0: While soaring energy prices are weighing on households, they've also boosted oil and gas activity that could help economic growth bounce back in the months ahead. Nisha Patel, CBC News, Toronto.
5: It's another step toward rebuilding relations between Canada and China. Beijing's foreign minister in Ottawa today for a face-to-face with his counterpart and the prime minister. But as Tom Perry tells us, some say Canada should be treading more carefully.
6: Okay. Thank you, media. Thank you, media.
7: After the briefest of photo ops, the cameras catching Mark Carney and Chinese Foreign Minister Wang Yi shaking hands in the Prime Minister's office, journalists were hustled out of the room by the Prime Minister's staff with no time for questions. It was different in 2016, the last time Yi was in Ottawa. Back then, reporters asked about China's human rights record and got a prickly response.
8: I have to say that your question is full of prejudice and against China and arrogance, where I don't know where that come from.
7: These days, Mark Carney is all about mending fences with Beijing. The prime minister visited China this year and met Chinese President Xi Jinping. The trip saw China drop tariffs on Canadian agriculture products and Canada allow thousands of Chinese-made vehicles into its domestic market.
9: Let's turn to China because you've touched on it a couple of times. And
7: Carney was asked about his China policy this week during a question and answer session in front of a business audience in New York City.
10: You need to have a dialogue with China. I mean, this is stating the obvious. Virtually every issue or most issues in the world, geostrategic and other, China is a player.
7: Carney's approach is part of an overall strategy of diversifying Canada's trade to make it less reliant on the U.S. On Parliament Hill, Conservative leader Pierre Poilievre warns there are limits to that.
11: We should be willing to talk and trade with China. It is a brilliant civilization with hardworking, decent people, but we have to do so with our eyes open.
7: Jake Sullivan, former national security advisor to U.S. President Joe Biden, spoke to the CBC's Rosemary Barton in an interview that will air this weekend. He says Canada and the U.S. should trade with China, but at the same time, keep in mind Beijing's goal is to build up its own advanced manufacturing sector at the expense of every other industrialized country in the world.
12: So I do believe that Canada should be cautious about becoming dangerously dependent on China in certain industrial areas at the cost of Canada's long-term industrial and innovation muscle.
7: Along with the prime minister, the Chinese foreign minister met with his Canadian counterpart. Foreign Affairs Minister Anita Anand's office says that discussion was frank and constructive and touched on several issues, including foreign interference, forced labor, and human rights. Tom Perry, CBC News, Ottawa.
5: Governor General Mary Simon is marking the end of her mandate by launching a new initiative to bolster mental health services across Canada's Arctic.

0: healing flourishes through connection and culture. And we need to feel that the person that is helping us understands who we are, where we come from, and what our culture is.
1: Backed by a $5 million federal investment, the project aims to deliver culturally grounded mental health services to Northern Inuit and Indigenous communities. Simon will officially step down as Governor General next month, with Louise Arbour chosen to succeed her.

0: Donald Trump's former attorney general was in the hot seat today, grilled behind closed doors by lawmakers about her department's handling of the Epstein files. But it wasn't the sworn deposition some people had been pushing for. Pam Bondi did not swear an oath, and there were no cameras recording the session. Katie Nicholson has more on what we learned and how survivors are reacting.
1: Epstein survivors had hoped to grab a few minutes with the former attorney general.
2: Just be in the front.
1: But Pam Bondi was whisked past them by a large detail of Capitol Police.
3: Tell the truth.
4: I was very angry because Pam Bondi, as she walked by, we were pushed back.
1: Canadian Epstein survivor Charlene Rochard says it reminded her of the moment in a February hearing when Bondi refused to turn to face the survivors standing behind her.
4: It's just like another degrading feeling of like, we don't matter.
1: But Rochard did confront the Oversight Committee's Republican chair, James Comer, asking him to bring more people in for sworn testimony.
5: There are more than a dozen leads in the files, and these people cannot be brought in under transcribed interviews. Can you ensure that they would please be brought in under oath?
6: Well, if you lie to Congress, it's a felony.
1: And Comer told her they are talking to key witnesses.
6: We brought in Epstein's top assistant. We brought in Epstein's lawyer, and we brought in Epstein's accountant.
1: Behind the heavy wooden doors of the hearing room, Bondi told the committee her Department of Justice was committed to accountability and transparency, and admitted that there were redaction errors in the Epstein files. According to Democrats, Bondi said that responsibility fell under her former deputy, Todd Blanche, who's now filling her shoes at the Department of Justice. Ranking Democrat Robert Garcia.
7: She continues to push all of the investigation and the blame on acting AG Todd Blanche. She said, and I quote, acting AG Blanche was managing the entire investigation, end quote.
1: Garcia also zeroed in on what conversations Bondi may have had with U.S. President Donald Trump around the Epstein files.
7: Whether he directed her at any given time on the Epstein files, what he knew, what he asked her to redact or not, and she refused to answer any questions about President Trump.
1: The transcripts of the full hours-long hearing won't likely be released until next week. Survivors like Rochard eagerly awaiting their release.
4: I'm just hoping for like more information, because every little bit of information that these people have, I mean, these people were there. We know. I was there. I know. And it's like, we need to connect all of these dots so that this doesn't happen again to the next generation.
1: And while Bondi reportedly laid much at the feet of the current attorney general, the lawyer representing the Department of Justice, Harmeet Dhillon, wouldn't address whether Todd Blanche might also appear before the committee.
8: That is not something that we're prepared to address here today.
1: Katie Nicholson, CBC News, Washington.
0: A U.S. federal judge has ruled President Trump's name was illegally added to the Kennedy Center. The judge says only Congress has the power to change the title of the iconic Washington Performing Arts Center. He also ruled the Trump administration cannot close the venue for major renovations. Trump's name now must be removed from any physical signage and official material within 2 weeks. The center's board, handpicked by Trump, voted to add his name to the center last December. Jeers and insults hurled at Romania's president today during his visit to an apartment hit by a Russian drone. The building is in the eastern city of Galați, near the border with Ukraine. Two people were hurt. Residents are angry Romania's air defense systems didn't protect them. It's the first time a Russian drone has hit a structure outside of Ukraine. Moscow denies any involvement. Ghana's parliament has passed a new law targeting the 2S LGBTQ

0: Plus community. It bans funding or promoting related activities and includes a prison sentence for people who don't tell police. Ghana already bars same-sex acts. Other West African nations have taken similar measures over recent months, like Senegal and Burkina Faso. You are listening to Your World Tonight from CBC News. I'm Stephanie Skenderis. You can hear Your World Tonight on the CBC News app or wherever you get your podcasts. There is a desperate rescue underway in central Laos. Crews are in a race against time and the elements to pull a group of men, one at a time, from a flooded cave. She and Desjardins reports on the effort and the difficulty involved.
1: Okay. The first survivor carefully emerging after being trapped deep in a cave in Laos for more than a week. Wobbly on his feet, rescuers help to hold him up as the crowd watches gingerly. And his father just thankful his son is alive. I want to express my deepest gratitude. My brothers, sisters, children, and grandchildren, thank you all so much, he says. Several villagers reportedly went into the cave looking for gold last Tuesday, but after heavy rain flooded the area, they got trapped. Earlier this week, rescuers managed to find five of them. More than 200 meters in, perched on a ledge in one of the chambers. Two others are still missing, but this, a flicker of hope for rescuers and loved ones. This woman says her brother is inside. If it weren't for the rescue team finding him, he would probably be dead, she says. But this operation is still far from over.
2: It's always a race against the clock.
1: John Valanthin was part of a famous rescue in 2018 when he helped find 12 boys and their soccer coach trapped in a flooded cave in Thailand. That rescue was complex and dangerous. In this situation,
2: the difference here in Laos is that the cave is significantly smaller, so it's much harder for groups of people to work just to navigate through the tunnel because of its size.
1: It could make it easier to pump water out, though. But more heavy rain is a major concern. Several areas are still underwater, incredibly narrow, with no space to turn around and little room for error. Rescue divers say some of the men are starting to have health problems too. Ed Swanson is a cave rescue expert.
3: The health is going to play a big part of it. Are they too dehydrated? Are they too hungry and out of energy to aid in their own rescue? It looks like they have a tremendous will to live.
1: But they will have to spend at least one more night underground. Rescue organizations in Laos say that operations will resume Saturday. And as work ramps up to get the rest of them out, crews will prepare to venture further in.
3: They've got a horrible task ahead of them,
1: but one that's still necessary if they hope to save those stuck underground. Chien Desjardins, CBC News, Toronto.
0: Finally,
4: they were struggling to get back on them, and it didn't appear that they were operating correctly. One of them wouldn't start. One of them looked half submerged.
0: That was the scene Stefan Jedry sailed into while he was at the wheel of the Tiki boat he owns and operates in Halifax Harbor. Jedry was ferrying a bachelor party from Ontario when he saw two men treading in the cold water beside their capsized Sea-Doos. So he and his one crew member and the guys from the bachelor party jumped into action.
4: We got them on the boat safely. We have a room in the back of the boat that's kind of warm. We keep all our supplies. So we put them back there. We got them some fresh clothes, got them out of their wet clothes.
0: It turns out Jedry had luck on his side when it comes to who was in that bachelor party.
4: I found out after one was a police officer, one was a firefighter, and they followed direction very well. They're right on the ball.
0: In the end, both men and their Sea-Doos were okay. Jedry says he's glad he got to them before hypothermia set in.
4: These guys had no VHFs. Their cell phones were damaged by the water. Nobody was coming for them. So had one of us not been in the area and able to grab them that quickly, it could have been tragic here.
0: A happy ending and a cautionary tale for anyone heading out to sea. This has been Your World Tonight for Friday, May 29th.

0: This is a news update on CBC Radio 1. Good evening, I'm Jero McElraith. At 628, it's 31 in downtown Winnipeg. In Brandon, it's 28, and Thompson is 30 degrees. Winnipeg police are dealing with the aftermath of a hostage-taking, fire, and gunshots exchanged with a suspect. Near Polo Park earlier today, officers saw a wanted man. The suspect entered a home on King Edward. Officials say all three hostages were saved and then shots were fired. The suspect was taken to hospital, but his condition remains unknown. The Independent Investigation Unit has been notified. The province says traffic lights installed last summer will soon be switched on at a site of a fatal crash in Brandon. A woman who was 49 died this week after her SUV was hit at the intersection at Highway 110 and Richmond Avenue East. Police say a semi driver didn't stop for a stop sign. The province says the plan always was to start cycling the lights this summer. A Winnipeg nurse can no longer practice after losing her license for a long list of bad behavior. She's also expecting to pay thousands of dollars for the cost of her hearing in front of the College of Registered Nurses of Manitoba. A series of complaints date back to 2007. They include the RN openly making racist comments. She also pushed back against a family member trying to visit a patient in distress dealing with stage 4 breast cancer. Your next local CBC News at 7 o'clock.
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5: Hello, I'm Neil Kirksall.
6: Good evening, I'm Chris Howden. This is As It Happens. Tonight,
5: striking home, Romania's foreign minister says there is no doubt in her mind that an armed Russian drone hit an apartment building in her country and believes NATO must respond forcefully, even if it was an accident.
6: Daughter of a revolution, the daughter of former Cuban President Fidel Castro, has lived in exile for decades, and Alina Fernandez is very hopeful that this U.S. administration will bring about regime change in her homeland.
5: In the dark, Gilbert Bernal was among those killed in this week's deadly chemical tank implosion in Washington State. A friend tells us he still doesn't know how it happened.
6: Shock and awe. Hundreds of volunteers team up to restore the Cern Abbas Giant, an enormous, centuries-old chalk figure carved into the Dorset countryside.
5: Contender-hearted, Senegal's national soccer team has a serious shot at winning this year's World Cup, a dream fans are finally daring to believe could come true.
6: And giving us the brush-off, baseball superstar Bryce Harper weirds everyone out by posting a video documenting his morning routine in which he applies the toothpaste directly to his tongue. As it happens, the Friday edition, radio that finds that a refreshing change of pace.

0: Last night, an ordinarily peaceful EU country was hit by a drone laden with explosives. Romania says it's certain it came from Russia, which had been launching attacks across the border in Ukraine. The drone injured two people in the city of Galați. It's the first time since the war started that a Russian strike has caused damage and injuries in an urban area of a NATO member state. Ursula von der Leyen, the president of the European Commission, said Russia had, quote, crossed yet another line, unquote. And now Romania is considering whether to invoke NATO's Article 4, which would require alliance members to convene for urgent talks. Oana Toiu is Romania's foreign minister. We reached her in Bucharest.
1: Minister, what is your message to Russia tonight?
2: It is totally reckless that they have endangered our citizens. They need to come back to respecting international law and civilian life. We do know it is a Russian drone, and Vladimir Putin

0: is trying to deflect from the responsibility they are having. Romania's message is very clear that Russia needs to stop the war against Ukraine at our border and needs to stop generating risks towards our citizens. We are not a country part of the war. We are part of an allied space in Europe, and Russia bears full responsibility for the risks that they generate.
1: The reporting so far suggests that this might have been an accident, that it was intended for Ukraine. What do you make of that assessment? And does that change your response at all?
0: We do see an increased number of Russian drones attacking civilian Ukrainian infrastructure close to our border. Romania has the longest border with the world, 650 kilometers. And of course, we do have the responsibility to protect the Danube and the Black Sea. It is, at this moment in our assessment, a drone that was targeting Ukrainian civilian infrastructure, and that was derailed. But again, the full responsibility is of Russia, irrespective of whether the drone reached this initial target that was also against international law or that it has been derailed. We do not consider this an international intentional attack, but we do consider this a lack of responsibility, reckless behavior. And that is why we have summoned the ambassador, assigned persona non grata to the general consular, and we have decided to not allow the activity for the consular general of Russia in Constanza to continue.
1: Putin, as you know, has gone so far as to question whether this drone was even Russian at all, and is suggesting it might have been Ukrainian. Your officials have proof that suggests otherwise?
0: The military teams on the ground have identified both the design and the source of the explosive. And we have seen Russia throughout the years of this war trying to push false narratives and trying to deflect from their own responsibility. But especially here in Eastern Europe, we do know they are not to be trusted.
1: Two people were hurt. Do you know how they are doing right now?
0: Yes, the apartment where the drone crashed is at the 10th floor of a residential building. A mother and a child needed medical care, and they are now outside of any risks. But of course, this is a grave danger. The citizens there are very concerned, and rightfully so. That is why we need to increase the defense on the eastern flank. And we are doing the proper effort and conversations in an allied format to be able to do that immediately. Of course, we have prioritized in terms of our own procurement, air defense. We have allocated 2 billion euros to that. Mm-hmm. I have spoken actually today as well with the Minister of Foreign Affairs of Canada, Anita Anand, on our needs in an allied format, and also have thanked her for the international solidarity that we have seen.
1: What, if anything, did Minister Anand offer or promise?
0: We have had conversations even since September last year at United Nations on shared lessons in maritime security. And we have seen from Canada a very clear response to that. We are also discussing about common solutions to hybrid threats and hybrid interferences. And we're going to continue to do that in the ministerial in Ankara.
1: You're considering invoking Article 4 over this incident, NATO's Article 4. That would require alliance members to convene for urgent talks. Is this something that your country will do?
0: We do have a planned conversation at NATO on the needs to strengthen the eastern flank. We did have this analysis discussed with Sakir, the commander in Europe, and we do expect that we do have a common planning with the allies. This is something ongoing and very clear. In that sense, you're going to see in a number of days this consultation happening at the NATO level. We did not take the decision in the National Security Council today to trigger Article 4, but we did take the decision to intensify the allied consultation and the common planning in terms of air defense and deterrence.
1: Why did you hold back from taking that step at this stage?
0: We did have a pre-planned consultation in the NATO format on the maritime security and the eastern flank, and we have decided to use that.
1: As Russia's invasion and its war with Ukraine has dragged on, is this the sort of thing you've been concerned about in your country?
0: Yes, it is clearly a concern, and that is why we are contributing in international coalitions to support the resilience of this country that has been attacked without provocation. And that is why we do believe there is a need of increased pressure in terms of packages of sanctions.

0: to reach a peace at our border.
1: What do you say to Romanians who are worried that you, your country, was not able to intercept this and are concerned for their future?
0: Romanians are rightfully worried. This is obviously a common responsibility to protect the border, to protect the security of all our citizens. It is very important that NATO stands strong, and the international solidarity that we saw is essential, and also that our defense is increasing their capabilities. They've allocated $2 billion in procurement for the air defense, and it is very, very important that we do continue to strengthen the defense on the eastern flank, but also the proper steps to reach peace at the border.
1: Minister, I appreciate this. Thank you.
0: Thank you.
2: Oana Toiu is Romania's foreign minister. We reached her in Bucharest.

0: Officials are calling it the deadliest industrial tragedy in the modern history of Washington state. First responders are expecting to find no survivors at the paper mill in Longview, where a chemical tank imploded on Tuesday. As we told you then, a massive industrial storage tank filled with hundreds of thousands of liters of a toxic chemical called white liquor imploded. 11 people are likely dead. And the first victim to be identified was 52-year-old Gilbert Bernal. Mr. Bernal worked as an instrument technician at the plant for nearly 15 years. He was a husband, a father, and a grandfather. Todd Cornwell was a close friend of his. We reached Mr. Cornwell in Longview, Washington.
1: Todd, you've had a couple of days to sit with this loss. Have you been able to process the magnitude of what has happened and who is gone?
2: Well, yes and no. Life still has to go on, so you're working, trying to support their family as much as we can. My wife and I have taken over supplies to them. I met with them Wednesday evening.
1: And how is the family doing?
2: You know, as well as can be expected. Of course, there is a ton of grief. But as Christians, we do have a hope for the future because we know Gilbert. We know that he had that hope as well.
1: Our listeners may remember our conversation with a former worker from that plant on Tuesday after the implosion. We know Gilbert and the others, you know, had just, there was a shift change. They had just come in for that change, and the tank imploded in the morning, you know, just about 15 minutes after folks arrived. When did you find out something was wrong?
2: I found out about 9:45-ish. My wife called me. I was at work, and she called me as one of the leaders of our small group ministries, which Gilbert and his wife were a part of, to, hey, you need to come home. Gilbert's in the hospital. There was an accident. They don't know if he's going to survive. That's all they had told anybody at that point in time, first thing in the morning. And so I let everybody know, and I left. I went up, got up there, and just as I got up there, about 10:45, the pastor, Jim John, was coming out of the hospital, and they just told him that he was dead. So instead of praying for healing, we were praying for comfort for Gilbert's family and healing for anybody that was injured, because we did know there was a bunch of people injured. Yeah. So
1: sorry for your loss. Todd, we know he, as you said, he had survived. He was alive when he was being taken to the hospital in critical condition. His daughter, Giovanna, told a local news outlet that, you know, as her dad always was, even under those circumstances, he was very calm. Do you know what kinds of injuries he sustained?
2: I do not. I was not told. I am not privy to any information. I don't even know if the family's been told exactly, you know. I know they're still waiting on answers of a bunch of stuff.
1: What kinds of questions do you still have as someone who lives in this community and knows at least one of the people killed?
2: Well, I mean, just because I'm part of the community, even if I didn't know anybody, I'd want to know what happened, why it happened, you know, what caused it. It's the morbid curiosity of every person who hears about a tragedy, in a way. We all want to know why. We all want to know what. At the end of the day, what happened, happened. The reason is, you know, something that may bring some comfort, you know, hey, you know, there was nothing anybody could do. It was just one of those things, you know, maybe, but we don't know.
1: How is the rest of the community dealing with this disaster?
2: Well, I know that there has, yeah, well, I know there's been a bunch of vigils. A lot of the local businesses are doing fundraisers. They're Saturday from 11 to 7. They're having a barbecue at Bob's Sporting Goods. And basically, it's come and eat and pay what you can, and all the proceeds are going to the family, the families, should say.
1: People are coming together.
2: And there's several different places. One of the coffee places saying all the funds that are coming from this weekend are going to them. And you come in and buy coffee, all the money, 100% of the proceeds, are going to the families.
1: when you spoke with Gilbert, was this the kind of thing he was worried about? Were there ever concerns that something like this could happen?
2: Oh, no, not that I know of. The only thing I know of is he was tired because in the springtime, there's always a ton of work and they had lost a couple of people. And so he was working tons of overtime. That's the extent of what I know of his job. He kept his work separate from his home.
1: What will that loss of income mean to his family in particular?
2: Well, I mean, he was the main breadwinner. So that is huge. In today's day and age, there's very few people that can manage on just one income anymore, which is one of the reasons why I set up the GoFundMe with his wife's blessing. And just imagine losing half of your income at a minimum. Plus, getting over this is not easy. It's going to be weeks probably before she can even attempt to go back to work.
1: There will be a celebration of life this weekend for Gilbert.
2: Yes.
1: What do you want listeners to know about him?
2: Gilbert was one of the most genuinely nice people I have ever met in my life. He was the kind of person that would literally give you the shirt off his back if you needed it. He always had a smile. He always had a positive response to people, always was willing to help out in whatever way he could.
1: Well, Todd, I appreciate this. Thank you very much. Please take care.
2: No problem.
0: Todd Cornwell is a friend of the late Gilbert Bernal. We reached him in Longview, Washington.

0: He's not just a giant of a man. He's also a man of giant manhood. Sprawled across the countryside in Dorset, England, is the Cerne Abbas Giant, named after the village near which he resides. He's a chalk figure, 55 meters long and baked right into the hill. And those features alone are striking. But add to that description his prominent genitalia, and he is unforgettable. And this week, dozens of people have teamed up to give him some much-needed TLC. Led by the UK's National Trust, which oversees the landmark, volunteers have been re-chalking the hill figure, a process that typically happens around once a decade. Liz Flight is an integral part of that process. She works with the National Trust in West Dorset. That is where we reached her.
1: Liz, how is the re-chalking process going so far?
2: So, we are just at the end of our first week, and despite it's been very, very hot in the UK, we've had, we're in the middle of a heat wave at the moment. So, despite temperatures this week reaching mid-30s, we're actually, the process is going really well. We're sort of on schedule. The heat has meant that we've had to cut the afternoon shorter. So, we've lost a bit of time, but people have been working really hard. It's been incredible.
1: How would you describe the Cerne Giant to someone who has never seen it?
2: The Cerne Giant, he's, well, he's an

0: is an ancient, completely naked figure that has been sculpted into the chalk hillside. And we know he's male because he's got a very over exaggerated and large part of him that people notice the most.
1: I had not. Which part of him are you talking about, Liz? I must have missed that.
0: You've missed that. Well, people have been working very hard on it this week. But he's standing proud. He's standing proud in on the hillside with us.
1: Giant genitalia. There is giant genitalia there, just to be clear. But it's not not a stick figure, but it is a representation of a man, not a particular portrait.
0: Yeah. So just to describe him a little bit, he's 180 foot tall. So he's Britain's largest chalk hill figure. So he's huge. We've got an idea of his age, but who he's depicting, why he was ultimately there, and what his story is, we don't really know. Some people think that he might have been created in the image of Hercules, because Hercules is a very masculine figure, and our Cern giant's got a real masculine vibe going on about him. He's also carrying a club like Hercules might have done. So that's one theory, but there's lots of other thoughts about why he's there.
1: And there are more chalk drawings?
0: Well, there's only one giant. There's right. only one Cern giant. But in the UK, we do have a lot of chalk drawings in our chalk hillside. So there's a few horses, and we've got a long man, someone called a long man. Mm-hmm. And we have things like crowns and other bits and bobs. So yeah, it's a thing, sort of the chalk drawings. Yeah. It's probably, I think, quite unique to the UK.
1: And beloved, I guess. I mean, when you talk about that heat wave, but the fact that there are more than 100 volunteers helping you out with this, it's not an easy task. What does that suggest to you?
0: Oh, yeah. Well, he is much loved. He was recently dated by scientists to be around between 700 AD and 1100 AD. So he's probably from the late Saxon period. So he's been in the Cern Abbas community for a very long time. So he is really embedded in the community, and people who live in Cern Abbas do really care for him. And so, like you say, we had volunteers, and they're volunteers. People are coming out volunteering their time for free, and they're climbing a very steep hill. It's really hard to describe how backbreaking the work is unless you've seen the hill. It's a really steep slope, and people are walking up and down, 180 foot sort of image of the giant, walking up and down with axes and carrying bags of chalk. It's exhausting, and people are doing that in their own time.
1: And how much chalk are we talking about?
0: We've brought in around 20 tons of chalk to redo it, but we're taking out the old chalk first. So the actual the re-chalking process is almost done in three parts. Mm-hmm. So the first part is sort of digging out the grass. So the giant sits on the side of a hillside. So the first part of the job is to actually dig some of the grass out to make the white lines wider and more visible. The second part is taking out the old chalk, which is what we've been doing the last couple of days. And so people are literally taking out bags of old chalk and carrying them up to the top of a very steep hill in very hot weather. And then once that's done, so we haven't started putting in the new chalk yet. We'll possibly start doing that maybe tomorrow, maybe Sunday.
1: And when do you think you'll be done?
0: Well, we hope we generally like to think it's a 2-week process, but it's very weather dependent.
1: You do this, I think, once every several years, maybe once a decade, but you're starting earlier this year. Why did you have to do that?
0: Yeah, that's right. Yeah. So, we like to aim for once every 10 years. The giants, he sits on the chalk down hillside, and this is a very rare landscape. It's very delicate and important that it gets protected. So we can't be going onto the giant all the time to re-chalk him because it damages the landscape. But more recently in the UK, we've had warmer, wetter winters. Mm. And so our perfect conditions for grass to grow. The grass has been growing mentally. So the grass has sort of covered him probably quicker than we would have expected because of these wetter, warmer winters. And there's an element of a little bit of algae that sort of catches onto the chalk. And the algae is not normally a problem because previously we've

0: we see really hard cold frosts over the winter, and we've not been seeing these really deep hard frosts like we used to have done. So the algae is sort of taking grip. So the giant looks a bit grey, and he's got the grass growing over him. So we're doing him earlier this year.
1: Crisp white chalk. It has to be. How many times have you done this now, and how many more do you want to be a part of?
0: Yeah, this is my second one. I was involved in the one in 2019. This is my second one. We have a ranger called, our area ranger is called Michael, and he's really in charge of the sort of getting the job done. And this will be his fourth rechalking, and he's worked in the area of the giant for 33 years. So he really knows the giant and loves doing that work.
1: Liz, I'm so glad we could speak. Thank you for this.
0: Lovely to talk to you. Really happy to talk to Canada.
1: Thank you.
2: Liz Flight works with the National Trust in the UK, where she keeps a close eye on the Cerne Abbas giant. We reached her in Cadistock, England.

0: On Monday, Philadelphia Phillies star Bryce Harper posted a standard Get Ready With Me video on TikTok. By standard, I mean incredibly boring, insofar as it's just a sleepy guy telling you about moisturizer and recommending a tongue scraper. But about a quarter of the way through, Mr. Harper revealed part of his morning routine that left a weird taste in everyone's mouth. Weird and minty.
1: You want to pass baby? Toothbrush, toothpaste. Also, another thing I love about the West Coast, and I may be a little biased, I think their food is the best. I don't think it's anywhere close.
0: So he just brushes his teeth like a normal person and talks about West Coast food. It's chill, right? Wrong. It's chilling. Computer, enhance. That didn't really help. But you did hear him say toothbrush, toothpaste, or rather toothwash, toothpaste, as though the toothbrush was in his mouth already. But it wasn't. Do you know what was in his mouth? Just the toothpaste. He took the lid off the tube, squeezed the toothpaste directly onto his tongue, said toothwash, toothpaste, and then started brushing. Oh, it's okay to be upset. We're all upset. And if you want an apology or self-reflection or even an acceptable explanation from Bryce Harper, you're not getting it. After that post blew up, he just told reporters, I've done it forever. Oh, okay. Why, though? And when will you stop doing it? We don't know. A spokesperson for the American Dental Association has said, quote, it is not suggested to do it that way, unquote. No, it is not suggested to do it that way. It is suggested to gently squeeze a pea-sized amount onto a toothbrush. It's why the hole in the toothpaste tube is the width of a toothbrush and not the width of a tongue. So, Bryce Harper, please stop it. Your mouth really does not need to be in this kind of mint condition. Here's No Frills with Shopping in the Toothpaste Aisle.

0: ever.
1: No frills with shopping in the toothpaste aisle.
2: We're going to take a short break now. When we return, I'll speak with Alina Fernandez, daughter of former Cuban President Fidel Castro. She tells me what she's hoping will result in the chaos the U.S. is causing in Cuba.
1: And a football journalist in North Africa says he knows Senegal isn't exactly a favorite coming into the World Cup, but that for the first time, an African team has a chance to come out the winner, which is huge on its own. Stay tuned. I'm Chris Howden.
2: And I'm Neil Kirksall.

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1: The puck may have dropped on the playoffs, but the news doesn't stop for hockey. I'm Brittany Greenslade, host of CBC Winnipeg News at 6. 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
0: 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Coming up in an hour, it's Ideas with Nahla Ayed.
2: From pi and the speed of light to the cosmological constant, a discussion of the most mind-blowing numbers in the universe at the Perimeter Institute for Theoretical Physics. Coming up on Ideas.
3: This is CBC News. Good evening, I'm Jura McElrath. In downtown Winnipeg at 7 o'clock, it's overcast and 31. Tonight we'll see increasing clouds and a low of 21. Some Norway House residents are out of their homes as wildfires burn in the community. An evacuation order is in place for people in Fort Island. Water bombers are out there fighting the flames, but some residents told CBC News they're worried about the evacuation expanding to the rest of the First Nation. Roadblocks are in place at all bridges connecting to the island, with access restricted to emergency personnel. And wildfires are top of mind for many in Manitoba as heat warnings remain firmly in place across the province. Darren Mercer says he and his neighbors are doing everything they can to be smart, like picking up dry vegetation and being careful with cigarette butts. CBC News spoke with him today at Marchand Provincial Park, where a sign warns campers of extreme fire danger.
4: I spent a couple years building my new house, and I'm afraid that I'm going to lose it. I've got insurance on it, but a lot of work and dedication went into building it, and I worked a full-time job as I built it. I actually built it, too, by myself, well, me and my wife. Just afraid that it's still dry. Trees in the area, sparks coming from the trees to get on fire, catch my roof on fire, burn my house.
3: Nearby, fire crews in Richer and St. Anne say they've dealt with several grass fires already this season. Winnipeg police say a man is in hospital after a series of events involving the service, including a hostage situation and fire. It happened around noon today near Polo Park. Officers were chasing a man with an outstanding warrant who then broke into a home on King Edward Street and held three people he didn't know hostage. Constable Pat Sadek says the tactical team moved in.
5: Two of the hostages were successfully rescued. In the process of rescuing the third, it was noticed that the house was on fire. The suspect then left the residence using the rear door and confronted police, where there was an exchange of gunfire.
3: The suspect was taken to hospital. His injuries and condition are unknown at this time. Officers add all of the innocent people held captive are safe. None of their members were hurt, and the blaze was put out. Around noon today, Sherry Lukianchuk saw the SWAT team and ambulances closing in on the street between Silver and St. Matthews.
6: We were standing out on the street and the officers had yelled for us to get inside, and we ran inside.